0: And so if they're feeding you, go to wallbuilders.com and just check it out and get their materials and be a blessing to them. That'll be awesome.
1: Thank you.
0: All right. So we've been talking about a lot of things, but we need to kind of bring it up to the second great awakening, which was primarily one of the leading causes of abolition in our nation.
1: Yes.
0: And it culminated in a civil war.
1: Yeah. We were talking yesterday about how the Founding Fathers kind of laid the groundwork on that in many ways, politically, institutionally, their state constitutions, what they were trying to do. The northern states that did was able to put slavery on the path to extinction in the North. So as you move into that, that starts becoming a polarizing issue. And one of the big reasons is prior to about 1803, slavery really was a fairly unprofitable institution. Quite frankly, back then, buying a slave was about $600, and your annual income averaged about $200. So you're laying out a lot of money, and then if someone gets sick or someone, whatever, there's just too much there. Then when the cotton gin came along, suddenly one slave could do what 60 slaves had done before.
0: Technology
1: is what kept the slave trade, kept slavery alive in America. Slavery was on its way out. It was going down, just not economically feasible. And then when it takes off, now you're having a moral argument. It's no longer an economic argument on whether it's going to survive. Now it's, more slaves I have, the more money I can make because each one can do what 60 did. And so this is where you see the rise of huge plantations. And this is where you get the big plantation kind of slavery. And so as that's happening, you got preachers saying, no, that's not right. Doesn't matter what the economics is. It is. And so you get all these preachers starting to hit the anti-slavery side. And the pro-slavery side wants to protect their money and their income. And, you know, this is not a big deal. We're not going to let morals get involved with our business. And that's where you start seeing the shift that leads to the Civil War, is that division.
2: And I would say, too, it's probably fair to say that historically there were some pastors that were going, look, the Bible doesn't say you can't have slaves. And so this is just the way the world is. It's the way the world's always been.
0: Let me ask, though, isn't the slavery in the Bible indentured servanthood?
2: So it is,
0: they didn't just own them, didn't they? Wasn't there?
1: Well,
0: there was a limit on a Jewish
1: if you captured a slave in a just war. That was a different thing, a foreign or an enemy, which is why the slave trade brought them in from other nations. And so domestic slavery versus slave trade, there were two different kinds of ways they looked at it.
2: But to your point, there was indentured servitude. You had the Year of Jubilee where everybody was freed, but there was a little bit of nuance in there. But where there was no nuance in the Bible is regardless of who your slave was or how you got your slave, there were restrictions on how you treated them. And if you didn't treat them with humanity, then you had to set them free. That's literally Bible command. Now, not to
0: Their tooth or something
1: broke
0: like that,
1: tooth,
0: you had
1: that's
0: to set
1: right.
0: them free.
2: And not to go too much down that rabbit hole, other than acknowledge that there were some Southern Christians, and maybe not just Southern, because there were some Northern ones too, that thought slavery was probably okay. But they argued the Bible, and the abolition leaders who were pastors argued that what is permissible is not always what's prescribed, right? God's intent was not what was there. And they actually pointed back to the Declaration where they said this notion that life, liberty, pursuit of happiness, what God intended from the beginning, that this was the ideal. It was the fallen sinfulness of man that brought in the brokenness. And so they had some genuine theological debates on it. But where there shouldn't have been a debate is when there were situations where there was incredible abuse or mistreatment of slaves, well, then you can't really defend that. But to this point, it was something that was a culturally accepted practice around the world. And it was Christians who were going, something needs to change. And even backing up to the Second Great Awakening, the Second Great Awakening actually happens, like, virtually, we get the Constitution, the Bill of Rights, and the Second Great Awakening kind of kicks off, and it's not all that dissimilar from George Whitefield. He's kind of the recognized figure of Second Great Awakening, and it might be fair to look at a guy like Martin Luther with the Reformation. And people go, well, Martin Luther, he did the 95 Theses, that's where the Reformation kicked off. That's the most recognizable name from the Reformation, but there were reformers before Martin Luther.
0: Yeah, God's never done anything through just one person.
1: That's right.
2: Right. But I say that because when we look even to the Second Great Awakening, there were already pastors in places going, guys, We are forgetting righteousness and godliness. We have to get back to this. So there were already pockets happening in different areas and colonies where revival was already beginning to be called. And part of the revival, there was a big call for repentance, which is also an interesting thought with awakenings, is it's not just acknowledging who God is. It's also acknowledging who you are and who you aren't. The things that you have done wrong. And so there was a big call for repentance. And there's a lot of fun people that were involved in this. A lot of noted names like a Harry Hoosier, who's part of the Second Great Awakening. And where you want to jump in, I don't want to keep going.
1: But I do want to hit some other things just to establish the tone on slavery kind of stuff. In the sense that slavery today is understood to be a racial issue. That's not what slavery was even at that point in
0: time.
1: There
0: was lots of white slaves.
1: Well, not only white slaves, but here's just some stats. If you take someone, Carter Woodson is known as the father of black history. He's a historian. In 1930, he said, 100 years ago, what was slavery like? So he went to the census records of the U.S. government to get the census records of slavery in the southern states. And the father of black history documented that 43% of free blacks in South Carolina owned black slaves.
0: Yeah.
1: 39% of free blacks in Louisiana, or 37 Louisiana, 39 in Georgia. So then you take, all right, at the time that we end the slavery with the 13th Amendment, it's interesting that the five civilized Indian tribes have a higher percentage of black slaves than whites do. And when Columbus landed in the New World, between 20 and 40% of natives were enslaved by other Native Americans. I mean, it's a global problem.
0: Well, Europe had people coming into Europe and taking slaves.
1: Absolutely.
0: Absolutely. There's been a lot of white slaves. It's not a racial issue.
1: It's not a racial issue.
0: And let me also say this.
1: That's happened today.
0: You mentioned this, Tim, but it's like polygamy in the Old Testament. God allowed it because of the hardness of people's hearts. But in the New Testament, it's
2: right.
0: made it clear that there's only one man
1: That's right.
0: for one woman. And if you're going to be an elder in the church, you have to be the husband of one wife.
2: Right. Mm-hmm.
0: So there are some things that were allowed under the Old Covenant, not because it was God's will, but because people were so dull before they could be born again.
1: Yeah.
0: He permitted things.
1: And let me throw in one other fact that I think influences the discussion, because we keep looking back to slavery. And I'll point out that right now there's 193 nations in the world, and there are 40 million known active slaves today. Between 1501 and 1876, what we call the slave trade, in those 375...
2: The North Atlantic slave trade.
1: North Atlantic slave trade, thank you. Those 375 years, you had 12.7 million slaves. We've got three times that today, and nobody's talking about today's slavery. And the fact that right now, out of 193 nations, there's still half of those nations have not banned slavery.
0: But you know, it's my opinion that what this is John chapter 3, where Jesus said that those who are in darkness hate the light because it exposes them. And so we've got people that hate America and what we stand for, our godly
1: That's
0: things.
1: Right.
0: And they are just trying to discredit America so that they can go into their ungodliness. And they're cherry picking these pieces of information and trying to discredit our entire history.
1: That's right.
2: Well, and even looking into the Second Great Awakening, one of the things that from the founding fathers, the end of many of their lives, but some of them continue on to the 1820s. But one of the things that happens when George Washington is president, he has the Northwest Ordinance. The Northwest Ordinance said that no new territory can enter the Union having slaves. So they're clearly doing anti-slavery things. They're trying to stop the expansion of slavery. And then you do have the hardness of some people's hearts, and they go, no, we need the Missouri Compromise. We need to allow some pro-slavery states to enter this Union too. And this is part of what kicks off the almost religious fervor between the opposition of the sides. And it actually leads to, guys, one of the most noted leaders of the Second Great Awakening is Charles Finney. Charles Finney, incredible for lots of reasons. He's a fun guy to study. And he is someone that in 1 year of his ministry alone, he's credited with leading more than 100,000 people to Christ.
0: Wow.
2: Back then, it's also, again, it's interesting where things are today and where they weren't back then. Because when he would start preaching, he would tell people, hey, when God moves on your heart, you come down here and you make yourself right with God, and you don't leave this altar till you're right with God. And he would just start preaching. There was no formal altar call the way we think and do today.
1: No sinner's prayer.
2: Yeah. And that's a different side note for maybe later this week we'll get to it. I don't know. But Charles Finney is someone who believes very much you have to activate your belief, because faith without works is dead. So you have to have the fruits of righteousness and repentance and whatever else it is. And he's in kind of like the prime ministry years. It's like 1825 to 1835. Well, when he finishes kind of his prime ministry years, he's still very passionate and fervent for the things of God. He becomes a president of Oberlin College. And back then it was a Bible college. It's not a Bible college.
1: Don't go there today.
2: It's not today.
1: Don't even think about it.
2: But one of the things that's fascinating is he required the students at Oberlin Bible College to be active participants in supporting the Underground Railroad. And if they didn't, they couldn't remain in school.
1: And by the way, you had to be active participant in breaking federal law, because the 1850 Fugitive Slave Law says you cannot help someone escape to freedom. Yeah. And he said, if you're not actively disobeying that law and helping them to escape to freedom, you can't be part of this university. So that's pretty radical for what Christians would think today.
2: And it's also a time when they understood a different theological concept than what most Christians have learned today, that the doctrine of lesser magistrates, right? Things that hopefully more mature believers understand is that God is the head of all authority. And under God, you have different levels of authority. And so if a lower level of authority asks you to do something ungodly, well, you submit to God first. It's very clear in the Bible, right? It's why Daniel kept praying in front of his window, Shadrach, Meshach, and Abednego wouldn't bow down. Why Peter and John tell the religious leaders, we're going to obey God, not man. It's a very clear Bible thought. And today we've kind of misunderstood or maybe not fully been taught some of those ideas, but for many of these people in the Second Great Awakening, they were understanding something at a very different level. And I think it's also, we talked about it some, I think last week with the First Great Awakening. One of the things that is very different from a lot of the modern era too, is we can actually historically document every 20, 30, or 40 years, there has been a major move of God in this nation, like a revival, an outpouring of God in some way, where God has been so faithful to this nation. At times we've been so callous and ignorant and like the Israelites, this rebellious, you know, disrespectful kids, but God's been so faithful. And yet in all of the times that God has poured out his spirit, there have been very few awakenings in the midst of these revivals. And revivals maybe have lasted for a couple of years, but awakenings span decades.
0: Can you explain the difference between a revival and an awakening?
2: Yes, sir. And what made the awakenings different were, it wasn't just challenging people to get themselves right with God. It was challenging people to start living right under God.
1: It affected public policy. Yeah. I went through the revival in the 70s, you know, Jesus Revival, you were there too. And we had that revival in the midst of what was called the sexual revolution. Mm-hmm. And with all these millions of kids coming to Christ, it didn't even slow that down.
0: Well, just look at California, where the Jesus movement was so prevalent.
1: Was
0: hundreds
1: prevalent.
0: Of thousands,
1: That's
0: and
1: right.
0: yet California's the most
1: That's
0: liberal
1: right.
0: part of our country.
1: Right. And so
0: it was a revival.
1: Not only did we not affect the sexual revolution, we didn't even slow down the gender revolution. Mm-hmm. And so literally, an awakening is something that will change public policy. It's something that affects the way you think to where you go get involved and say, no, we're not putting... But if you just take what you do and go hide and live in seclusion somewhere as a hermit, you lose the culture. And so from what we've been able to document, that there's 8 major revivals historians all agree on. And for the last 4, there's been no cultural impact from those revivals. But an awakening, you do have cultural impact.
2: Up until this one.
1: This
0: yeah.
1: one, yeah.
2: Because we do think it's going to happen. But
0: I think
2: all
0: it's
2: of this,
0: happening now.
2: Yeah. It is.
0: And let me just say this before you go on. But Trump is not, it's like you were talking about Whitfield or Finney or something. They get credit for a lot of things. Trump is the one who's making a lot of these cultural changes. But I believe he's the result of an awakening.
2: Yeah.
0: Not the cause of
2: yeah.
0: it.
2: Yes.
0: He is the byproduct of it, and he would have never been elected if there hadn't already been a great move of God among the believers.
2: Absolutely.
1: Exactly.
2: Well, and so in the midst of the Second Great Awakening, in the 1830s and 40s, every major denomination in America splits. And not to call out a denomination, but to give an easy example, where most people have heard of like the Southern Baptists, Guess where the Southern Baptist became Southern Baptist? And this is, again, I'm not picking on the Baptist. Every denomination did this.
0: I was raised Southern Baptist.
2: Right.
0: But I got out of there as soon as I could.
2: But, and this is no slight on them, every denomination split over the issue of slavery.
1: The Presbyterian split, the Methodist split, everybody split over the issue of slavery.
2: And part of what happens too, the culture is becoming more fragmented. And as we describe and even study this, it's interesting how many parallels there are to today. But the culture is being split. And one of the things that happens, the U.S. Supreme Court has this decision, 1857, it's the Dred Scott decision. This is where the U.S. Supreme Court says that no black person has any rights that a white person has to recognize. And it's in direct opposition to the notion that the promise of the Declaration that all men are created equal, endowed by their Creator with life, liberty, pursuit of happiness, it spits in the face of that. And this is part of where, Dad, you were mentioning that one of the calls and challenges from some of these abolitionists is that you need to actually violate the federal law if it's calling you to go in opposition to a higher law, the biblical standard.
0: Didn't Lincoln basically ignore that and say, challenge them to enforce it?
1: Yes, in some ways. Lincoln, glad you raised that, because Lincoln's a product of the Second Great Awakening. So the Second Great Awakening kind of starts in about 1790 and goes up maybe 1830 or 40, depending on how you break it. Lincoln's born in 1809. And so Lincoln, born in 1809, born into a family, a Christian family, went to church, did all the religious stuff, except his dad is an abuser that gets drunk when they come back from church and beats up the family and the wife and the kids. So Lincoln, going to church and seeing this and coming home to dad, decides, I don't want to be a Christian. So he becomes an atheist, young Owen. He still stays at the home for a few more years. But he actually ends up memorizing the Bible so he can debate pastors to show them how wrong they are in their views. And he would win most of those debates. He was much better than they were at knowing their book and knowing how to handle it. And so he goes on. He gets married to Mary Todd. He goes on and becomes an attorney in Springfield. He becomes a judge, a legislator. And Mary Todd Lincoln may have one of the most tragic stories in America. She had 5 men in her life and 4 of them died. One was Lincoln assassinated. She had 4 boys and 3 of them died young. And so as one of the boys, Eddie, died young, and at this point, Lincoln, being an atheist, has gotten with an atheist law partner, H.H. Herndon. And so they have, they're called Free Thinkers. So they have this law firm, and they're well known. And so what happens is when Eddie dies, it's just devastating to the family. But a few years before Eddie died, Lincoln had read a debate between an atheist or a free thinker, they call him, and a preacher. And the preacher did really, really good. And his name was James Smith. And he actually came out with a book after the debate with the atheist. And Lincoln read the book and said, this is really well thought out. And so when his son died, he went to that preacher and said, will you come do our funeral? And so he agreed, and this is a letter right here. This is a letter from James Smith, the preacher I'm talking about. It's a 3-page letter, and this is describing when Lincoln showed up on his porch. And so Lincoln came to this preacher and said, look, I'm a judge, I'm a legislator, I'm an attorney. I know you have to look at both sides of everything. There's no question God exists. I just need help coming back to faith.
0: Wow.
1: And so
0: I've never heard this.
1: Yeah. And so he describes in here how he started taking Lincoln and he would mentor him and talk to him. And he finally got to the point where he said, Abe, it's time for you to preach a sermon. And Abe just got petrified. It's like, there's no way. And he said, look, there's a Bible society of old ladies that meet here once a month, maybe 7 or 8 old ladies. Preach to them. And so he finally talked Abe into it. And so the Bible Society came and Pastor Smith said, he preached a sermon on the Ten Commandments. He said, that's the best sermon on the Ten Commandments I've ever heard.
0: Oh, wow.
1: And so as a result, what happens is they come back toward God in that period from 1853 to 1857. And as a token of appreciation, this Bible here, this is Mary Todd Lincoln's Bible. She gave that to Pastor Smith in 1857.
0: Is that the Bible?
1: That is the Bible.
0: That's her Bible.
1: That's Mary Todd Lincoln's Bible. And she gave it to Pastor Smith and said, hey, thank you for helping us come back. Now, you know, his Lincoln's journey wasn't over there. He had come back to God. He hadn't come to Christ yet. And so he's still growing scriptures, still learning. And there is a place where an Illinois clergyman said, hey, here's what Lincoln told me. And after Lincoln had gone to Gettysburg and seen the tens of thousands of graves there, he said at that point he committed himself to Christ. So apparently it was after Gettysburg that he became a Christian late in the Civil War. But Lincoln, you know, he was a huge abolition guy. One of the guys that had an impact on him early was he had one term in the U.S. Congress, and it happened that the guy who was in Congress at the time he was John Quincy Adams, who's known as the Hellhound of Abolition. Mm-hmm. And John Quincy Adams, who 17 years gave his life to fighting slavery, was there for Lincoln was there for the last term of John Quincy Adams and kind of had a, you know, connection and transplant or whatever you want to say. But that's part of the Great Awakening stuff that had an impact on slavery and raising people that later had an impact.
0: I'd like to encourage you to get some of these products that we're offering. We're giving away this book entitled The Great Awakening. This is three prophecies the Lord gave me about how that we're already in a great awakening. And I'm giving this away as a free gift, free and postpaid. And then we also have the programs from these 2 weeks that I did with David and Tim Barton. And I have CDs, DVDs, and then we also have the USB that will have the audio and the video on there. If you'll listen, our announcer will give you all this information, and please call or write today.
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4: 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You were designed for a destiny, one that only you can fulfill.
5: 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And lo, I am with you always, even unto the end of the world.
4: We want to help you to know God experience His unconditional love, to be equipped and empowered to become a world changer.
0: I want to let you know that we are having a very special celebration for the 250th anniversary of this nation. Our Summer Family Bible Conference is going to be totally devoted to this, and we're going to have Alex McFarland, Tim Barton, David Barton, Richard Harris, myself, there's others coming, and it's just going to be celebrating this nation, talking about the freedoms and the liberties that we have. 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
6: 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And we thank you so much for listening. We have a lot of plans for this new rest of this year and a new year coming. So pray for us and listen to us, and we appreciate it. Thank you very much. Amen and amen. Hallelujah.
7: How would you like to live in the Florida Keys, fishing and diving, no responsibilities? Now, how would you like to live there with an emptiness inside that fishing and diving, drugs and alcohol can't fill? On the next Unshackled, you'll hear the true story of a man who found what he needed to fill that emptiness. Don't miss the next Unshackled. How do you do? Not many people would deliberately trade pure gold for fool's gold, the real article, for a cheap substitute. But the man in this story did. He grew up in a family where love and truth were the rule, and then he tossed everything aside when he drifted into deception. The truth stayed with him, though, as he discovered when his heart and mind and life were unshackled.

0: Taking the good news around the world, this is Unshackled. True life stories of real people dramatized and produced in Chicago by Pacific Garden Mission. For more than 121 years, Pacific Garden Mission has been a refuge for people living on the streets. Lost in their own failures, most cannot even meet their own basic needs for clothing, food, cleanliness, and shelter. So the mission provides all these at no charge. The Old Lighthouse also offers parenting classes, job referrals, even reading skills, whatever will strengthen each one to lead a productive life. But the real transformation comes when mission pastors and counselors introduce them to the one who will change their lives forever. Men, women, and children, all who come to Pacific Garden Mission, hear the truth that sets them free, like the man in this story. And now for broadcast around the earth, here's program number 2495 in the series Unshackled, the program that makes you face yourself and think.
1: Want to light up another joint, Gary?
2: Oh, no, man, I'm already wasted.
1: Yeah, I'm getting sleepy anyway.
2: Hey, let me ask you, you ever think about where you'll be 10 years from now?
1: Nah, 10 years might as well be forever. I mean, in 10 years, we might be dead like old Don.
2: Whoa, what a waste that was, huh?
1: Terrible accident.
2: Hey, that was no accident. He overstepped his bounds and the gang killed him.
1: No way to prove it.
2: No, but it's true.
1: Remember how brazen he was getting about his drug deals? I think they made an example of him. Hey, the big boys play hardball.
2: Mm-hmm. So I'm staying away from hard drugs from now on.
1: Well, I'm gonna turn in. Tomorrow's another big day of fishing and diving. What a life.
2: I think I'm gonna sit out here for a while.
1: This is great, isn't it? Nothing puts me to sleep like the sound of the surf.
2: Night, man.
3: Careful if you walk across that bridge, Gary. I wouldn't want you to have an accident.
0: The man in our story was living in Florida, sharing a pop-up camper with a friend when he began walking across the bridge to an uninhabited key. He carried with him something that would change his life forever. What happened to him was no accident, though. Listen to the true story of Gary Lounsbury right now on Unshackled.
2: I was born in 1954, the oldest of four. We lived in a small town in Michigan in a time when families were close, physically and emotionally. I had maternal grandparents who loved us, and we spent time at their farm every summer. We also had aunts and uncles and lots of cousins. My paternal grandfather lived down the street from us, and I remember just about every step between our house and his. He taught me a lot of things.
4: Keep your arm up and bent, Gary. That way you're ready, no matter which way the ball comes.
5: Like this?
4: Well, that's it. Ready?
5: Huh?
4: Good one!
5: Wow!
4: Now throw it back.
6: Gary, time for supper.
5: Oh, fool, you made me mess up my throw.
4: You can't blame others for what you did yourself, Gary.
5: Yeah, but he...
4: No, yeah, but when you make a mistake, learn from it, okay? You're doing fine, son, doing fine.
2: When I was 8 years old, Dad got a phone call and dashed out of the house. My beloved grandfather had had a heart attack. I cried hard at the funeral home as I realized the finality of death. Even the minister couldn't comfort me. But my parents gave us a secure and happy childhood, taking us to many different states on vacations. Many weekends we went camping.
6: The kids sure are having a good time.
7: Gary!
5: Shh, we're playing hide and seek. They'll never look for me here.
6: You're probably right about that.
7: Well, sounds like you're out of shape, Gary, panting like that.
5: I was running hard to get away from them. Wait till basketball season starts. I'll get in shape.
6: You'll make the team this year, son.
5: Yeah, you think so?
6: Well, sure. You're a good athlete.
5: I wish I was taller.
6: Don't worry about it. Just do your best.
7: Gary, don't forget to spend some time memorizing your Bible verses.
5: I am, Mom. Uh-oh, here they come.
2: My parents loved and encouraged me in all areas of my life, church, sports, and studies. When I was in the eighth grade, my aunt gave me a Bible. But sports dominated my school years. I made the basketball team as a freshman and also played 3 years of varsity baseball. Junior year, I broke my ankle on a swing in a park and then broke my wrist playing basketball, so I lost an entire season. But the coach let me practice with a cast on my wrist and dress for a game, but the referee had other ideas.
8: What happened, Gary?
2: The ref won't let me play.
8: Why?
2: Said the cast was too dangerous for the action.
8: Well, he's probably right.
2: Oh, Dad, it isn't fair. I did all right in practice.
8: Well, better safe than sorry, son.
2: Yeah.
8: Life doesn't always go the way you want, does it?
2: Hmm.
8: But you'll get to play again.
2: Yeah, all that work for nothing. It isn't fair. Senior year, I was president of the National Honor Society in our school, but I was so shy, I almost fainted when I had to make a speech in front of the student body and parents. I was a late bloomer, emotionally and physically. In the 18 months after graduation, I grew 5 inches and gained 50 pounds. I went off to state college as a shy and insecure freshman. A guy from my hometown became my roommate.
0: Boy, you sure did grow a lot, Gary. How tall are you now?
2: 6'3".
0: Ooh. No wonder they were after you to play on the city basketball team.
2: Yeah, played in the softball league, too.
0: Yeah, what'd you think of the guys on the team?
2: Oh, they were all right, you know, older, party animals.
0: Sounds like a blast, huh?
2: No, not for me. I mean, you know, booze hurts your performance.
0: Yeah, well, I'll tell you what, buddy, pot doesn't. You ever tried it?
2: No, I don't want to either.
0: Ah, don't be so square, Gary. You need to loosen up and have fun.
2: Young people are so susceptible to pressure from friends, and I was no different. My first year of college, I was an athlete and a scholar on the dean's list, but after I began partying with friends, I dropped out of college altogether. I moved back home and got a job, but my life centered around the drug culture.
4: Ooh. Hey, I dig this new bunk, yeah. Gary. Where'd you get it?
2: Hey, man, at the head shop. Mellows the grass, doesn't it?
4: Cool.
2: Hey, I got a new 8-track, too. You like that?
4: Yeah, I like everything, man. Go with the flow, nice and easy.
2: So what you guys think, huh? I mean, Vietnam War's over. We don't have to worry about getting blown away over there.
4: Yeah, I'd rather get blown away by acid, man. You guys tried that yet?
1: Hey, be careful with that stuff, man. You can go on a trip and not come back.
4: Oh, no, it's great, man. It's great. The colors, the visions are out of this world.
2: Right. Listen, I'm feeling restless. What do you say we go for a drive out in the country, huh?
1: Yeah, oh, bring a couple of joints along,
4: all
1: man.
7: Right, man. You guys know anything about Islam?
1: What's that?
7: A religion in the Middle East.
2: No, man. What about it, Dory?
7: Well, I met this guy from over there, and he said his religion was Islam.
4: Well, my religion is acid.
2: I went to church with my parents as a kid. Even memorized some Bible verses.
1: Yeah, well, now you've memorized all the ways to get high, so give me a toke.
2: No, wait. Hey, man, I'm serious. Listen up. My aunt gave me a Bible when I was in the 8th grade.
4: Religion gives me pain.
2: What, you don't believe in Jesus?
4: Nah, it's all a bunch of bunk.
2: I began to think and act like my friends and never thought about the consequences. I'd drive home on 2-lane roads going 110 miles an hour with my quad system blaring all the way. Sometimes we'd party at the lake and be so wasted on drugs we hardly knew what we were doing. One night, one of my friends left just ahead of me in his car, and I came upon the accident moments after it happened.
4: Oh, no.
2: Man, what happened?
1: He was going too fast and lost control, man. The car, it flipped.
2: Oh, wow. Where is he?
4: He's over there. He was thrown out.
1: You know, Artie hated seatbelts.
2: Man, is he still alive?
1: Barely. No, you don't want to see him, Gary.
2: Yeah, I do. He's my friend. Artie,
1: He can't hear you, man. He's unconscious.
4: He's not going to make it. No way.
2: Oh, man. Somebody got to go call an ambulance.
4: No, it won't matter. They can't get here in time.
1: I think it's too late. He's gone.
2: How can it be? I mean, where'd he go? Only God knows how many times I myself was spared a similar fate. We drifted into the late 70s, the post-Watergate era, and questioned all authority, most of all the government. Deception seemed to taint everything, and the drugs didn't help. I worked with and dated a girl named Dory, but even we were ambivalent. Another friend was killed in a bicycle accident that we figured was no accident. Life had gotten really complicated.
1: Man, I'm sick of looking at gray skies. Let's go to Florida.
2: Oh. Whoa, whoa, whoa. Hang on, man. I don't have much money.
1: Don't need much. We can sleep in a camper.
2: Well, you think we can get a job down there?
1: Hey, you can stock a supermarket anywhere, Gary.
2: Yeah, and feed us pretty well, too.
1: I can be ready by the weekend, man.
2: Yeah, man, me too. I can't wait to get away from it all.
1: Yeah.
0: On the contrary, Gary was about to confront it all, which he'll tell us about in a moment.
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7: What do your parents think about you going to Florida?
2: I don't know. They don't say much.
7: I thought you guys were kidding about going down there.
2: No, no. We're leaving this weekend.
7: I'm thinking of traveling myself.
2: Oh, yeah? Where to?
7: The Middle East. Oh. Remember that guy I was seeing? He's back over there and wants me to come visit.
2: Look, Dora, you better be careful. That's pretty far. I mean, anything could happen.
7: Well, it would just be a look-see. He offered to pay my way.
2: Yeah, but those people are different. I mean, they're not Christian.
7: Neither am I, and neither are you, for that matter.
2: I grew up in church. I think it must help somehow.
7: Well, I haven't made up my mind. I'll let you know what happens.
2: Listen, Dory, I care about you. Don't go over there.
7: I don't see why you're uptight about this. I mean, you can go away, but I can't.
2: Well, I don't plan to stay down there. It's just a lark. We just want to live on the beach for a while. You know, go fishing and diving. Get away from the rat race.
7: You can't get away from the rat race, Gary, no matter where you go.
2: I didn't pack many belongings, but I did take my Bible, the same one given to me by my aunt. I carried it more as a keepsake or religious relic. Four of us drove to the Florida Keys, where my friend and I shared a camper on the beach. Ours was a hedonistic life of swimming and fishing during the day, parties and drugs at night. But even in these seemingly ideal circumstances, my heart was troubled.
10: You guys, let's go back to the beach tomorrow. Maybe the same chicks will be there.
1: Yeah. Hey, that one sure had eyes for Gary.
6: Yeah.
1: And he didn't even notice, huh, Gary?
10: Hey, Gary, are you weirding out on us again?
1: Hey, what are you thinking about, dude?
2: Nothing.
10: That girl, no doubt.
2: No. Dory called me today. That guy in the Middle East is sending her gifts, perfumes and jewelry, trying to bribe her to go over there.
1: She's too smart to fall for that.
2: Oh, I don't know. I think she's tempted.
10: Did you learn the truth the hard way, then?
2: Yeah, well, there has to be a better way to learn the truth than by getting hurt all the time. Many times after nights of parties and revelry, I'd lie awake in my bed in the pop-up camper, unable to sleep. Rather than keep my buddy awake, I'd grab a flashlight and go outside into the warm tropical night and walk across the bridge to an uninhabited quay that had a footpath. There I'd sit for hours, watching the eastern sky, reading the Bible by flashlight, until the sun came up. Then said Jesus unto them again, Verily, verily, I say unto you, I am the door of the sheep. All that ever came before me are thieves and robbers, but the sheep did not hear them. I am the door. By me, if any man enter in, he shall be saved, and shall go in and out and find pasture. The thief cometh not, but for to steal and to kill and to destroy. I am come that they might have life, and that they might have it more abundantly. Dory, how are you?
11: I'm fine, Gary. How's Florida?
2: Oh, it's great. Listen, I stayed up all night reading the Bible by flashlight.
11: What for?
2: It's beautiful, Dory. You should read it, especially the Gospel of John.
11: Are you all right, Gary? That doesn't sound like you.
2: I just want to know the truth, and the things Jesus said, they're true, Dory.
11: Far out. You're going through a phase I never expected.
2: Oh, read for yourself. You'll see.
11: I'll take your word for it.
2: No, read. Verse 6 in John chapter 14. It says it all.
11: What does it say?
2: Jesus said, I am the way, the truth, and the life. No man cometh unto the Father but by me. God showed me the sin in my life as I read his word night after night. Sometimes I'd fall asleep on the beach and wake up with the sun shining in my face. More importantly, the light of God's word was shining in my heart. Titus chapter 2, verses 11, 12, and 13 helped me understand God's gift to us. For the grace of God that bringeth salvation hath appeared to all men, teaching us that denying ungodliness and worldly lusts, we should live soberly, righteously, and godly in this present world, looking for that blessed hope and the glorious appearing of the great God and our Savior, Jesus Christ. Lord, I'm really sorry for the way I messed up my life, the way I turned away from you. I know you're real. I know you died for me. Please forgive me and help me change. From now on, I want to live for you, Jesus.
12: Gary!
2: I'm back.
12: It's so good to see you again. I missed you.
2: I'm sure glad you didn't go to the Middle East.
12: Oh, he hasn't given up. He keeps writing and calling. Well, how about you? Are you still on that Jesus kick?
2: Yeah, I am. He's real, Dory. He's turning my life upside down. You wouldn't believe the things I've been going through, the changes.
12: You want to smoke or something? Celebrate your return?
2: No, I'm trying to quit.
12: Oh, boy. Here it comes. Are you going to get weird on us?
2: No. God wants us to live holy lives, Dory.
12: Gary.
2: There isn't much time. We're in the last days.
12: Oh, come on.
2: No, read this book, okay? My aunt gave it to me. You'll be amazed. It's all about Bible prophecy that's coming true.
12: All right. I'll read it. But I won't make any promises.
2: Dory read the book, which had a prayer of salvation at the end, and she prayed, asking Christ into her heart and life. We began studying the Bible together for 5 or 6 months, and God continued to convict us through his word.
12: Are you thinking what I'm thinking, Gary?
2: Yeah. God's trying to tell us that we need to change some things in our lives.
12: Well, yes. Read those verses again.
2: Dearly beloved, I beseech you, as strangers and pilgrims, abstain from fleshly lusts which war against the soul, having your conversation honest among the Gentiles, that whereas they speak against you as evildoers, they may, by your good works, which they shall behold, glorify God in the day of visitation. Submit yourselves to every ordinance of man for the Lord's sake. Boy, do I feel convicted by that.
12: Me too. We can't burn the candle at both ends.
2: Yeah. I only smoke with my two best friends, and they don't care. But all of a sudden, I see that I'm really hurting the Lord. I've got to give it up completely.
12: I think you're right. And you know something else?
2: What?
12: We got to get married. It's wrong for us to live together.
2: I agree, Dory. We better start going to church.
12: Isn't it amazing how happy you feel inside when you know you're doing what the Lord wants?
2: Dory and I found a good church where Christ is exalted and the Bible's taught. We were married, and in 1980 we moved to Grand Rapids to begin Bible college. I and the pastor at Dorian Missions. From time to time, I saw old friends.
1: Man, you sure have changed, Gary.
2: Yeah, all started there on the beach in the Florida Keys. God began speaking to my heart through the Bible. It really is the living word.
1: And you don't do drugs at all anymore?
2: No, not even tempted. You don't need to get high when you have the Holy Spirit living in your heart. Most people turn to drugs and alcohol because they don't have God.
1: I never would have believed it, Gary.
2: God's grace, that's all it is. And he offers you the same gift of eternal life.
1: I have too many black marks against me.
2: Oh, come on. Everybody has black marks. God says we're all sinners.
1: Yeah?
2: Mm-hmm. James chapter 2, verse 10 says, "For whosoever shall keep the whole law and yet offend in one point, he is guilty of all."
1: Yeah, well, that's it for me, I guess.
2: No, what isn't? No one's too far gone to be saved because Christ died for our sins. His death on the cross provides atonement, forgiveness. Let me show you. John chapter 3, verse 17. "For God sent not his Son into the world to condemn the world, but that the world through him might be saved."
1: How does one man dying on a cross save me?
2: Well, for one thing, the Bible says only blood can pay for sins.
1: You're kidding. Show me that.
2: Mm-hmm. There. Leviticus chapter 17, verse 11, "For the life of the flesh is in the blood, and I have given it to you upon the altar to make an atonement for your souls, for it is the blood that maketh an atonement for the soul."
1: Wow, heavy man.
2: Yeah. Second of all, Jesus wasn't just a man, he was God, sinless and perfect. God says the penalty for sin is death, so either you accept his death as payment for your sins, or you pay for your sins yourself with your own death.
1: But we all have to die.
2: Physically, yes. But the Bible says there's a second death, or separation from God in hell. You'll live eternally either in heaven or in hell, in light or in darkness, in love or in anguish. The choice is up to you.
1: Scary stuff.
2: That's why God sent his only Son to make it easy for us. All we have to do is accept his gift of salvation, his death for ours. His resurrection from the dead is our resurrection from sin by faith.
1: The choice seems obvious, Gary.
2: Would you like to pray to receive him now?
1: Yes, I would.
2: Three or four of my old drug buddies came to Christ and are serving the Lord in ministry. We continue to tell everyone we know about God's salvation. Dory and I realized that although some people prayed for us for years, we don't remember anyone sharing the gospel. Our own ministry took off during a bicycle trip we made around the Great Lakes one summer.
12: Isn't it beautiful, Gary? Look at the wildflowers over there.
2: It's wonderful.
12: God made everything beautiful in its time.
2: You know, I wanted to do this just for the fun of it and to get in shape, but God had other plans.
12: It's just like that verse in Proverbs. A man's heart devises his way, but the Lord directs his steps.
2: Mm-hmm. Everywhere we go, there's somebody who needs to hear the good news. Like that man I had working on his garden. Hey, what do you say? Let's stop.
13: Howdy.
2: Howdy. God gave us a great day, didn't he?
13: Yep. You folks from around here?
2: Oh, no. We're from Michigan. We're biking around the lakes.
13: You've come a long way, then.
2: Mm-hmm.
12: We've met a lot of nice people, too.
2: I wonder, could we fill our water jugs?
13: Help yourself. There's a pump right there. Yeah, I could use a drink myself.
2: You know about the living water that God offers in Christ Jesus?
13: I've heard about him. I don't have much time for religion, though.
2: If you died tonight, would you go to heaven?
13: Don't know. Reckon nobody knows for sure.
2: The Bible says you can know for sure. If you believe that Christ died in your place and accept his gift of salvation, then you pass from death into life, eternal life.
13: Never heard that before.
2: Yep. Jesus said in John chapter 5, verse 24, "Verily, verily, I say unto you, he that heareth my word and believeth on him that sent me hath everlasting life and shall not come into condemnation, but is passed from death unto life."
12: Could we give you this pamphlet that explains it very well?
13: Reckon so.
2: Thanks for your hospitality.
13: You're welcome to sit a spell and rest your legs. I'd like to hear more about this, but if you don't mind, I'll keep hoeing here.
2: That's great. We'd love to tell you more about Jesus. We spent 3 years and traveled more than 25,000 miles on our bicycles, talking and praying with people along the way. I carried my old Bible, the one my aunt had given me. We left a Bible lesson for the children who prayed to receive Christ and discipled them later by mail. We've completed seminary training and are now serving in a pastoral and teaching ministry, including work with a Christ-centered substance abuse treatment center.
0: Friend, we hope Gary's story has helped you realize God's great love for you. What Christ has done in the life of others, he will do for you. All you have to do is ask him into your heart and life right now.
9: 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So until next time, unless our Lord returns before then, the doors to Pacific Garden Mission are open night and day. 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
1: And how important His Word is. If you're not in the Word of God, you better find out whether you know Him or not. So, it's very important that we do what God wants us to do. I need Mark 11:23. There it is. It says, "For verily I say unto you, that whosoever will say unto this mountain, Be thou removed, and be cast into the sea, shall not doubt in his heart, but shall believe that those things which he saith shall come to pass, he shall have whatever he says." So, next verse, please. Thank you, Lord. "Therefore I say unto you, what things however you desire when you pray, believe that you receive them, and you shall have them." That's a promise of God. But we have to make sure we're praying what He wants us to pray. Next verse. Next verse, please. "And when you stand praying, forgive, if you have aught against any, that your Father also, which is in heaven, may forgive you your trespasses." It's very important. We're not angry with anybody. We forgive everybody who's ever done anything we didn't like or against us. Next verse. "But if you do not forgive, neither will your Father which is in heaven forgive your trespasses." And you see that in people, that they don't forgive people, they're angry with people, and therefore they have this problem. Well, the fact is, the Word of God is so important that that should be the most important book you have. I am serious as I can be, and I'll explain that as we go along. Man was created by God. That's what the book of Genesis tells us in the very first chapter. You're here because God wanted you here. You're here for a purpose. We're not here for ourselves. We're here for what God wants and what other people want, and He will bless you. Listen to what the Word of God says. Man was created by God. You want to know where you came from? You came from God. I can't say that enough times. God wanted you on this earth. And so it's very important you understand that. The universe and everything in it was planned by God for mankind. And it's very interesting. The universe, this earth, is not millions of years old. God created it for man, and then He put man on the earth. Don't believe this stuff about the earth being millions of years old. That's not true. His plan is understood by a study of Genesis. And I want you to listen to this carefully. If you want to know the plan of God, read Genesis chapter 1 through chapter 11, and you will see the plan of God for mankind. It's right at the very beginning of the Bible. It's there on purpose, and so read and study chapters 1 through chapter 11. And at chapter 11, God scattered mankind all over the earth. And He said, "Now you have to make up your mind. Are you going to follow God or you're going to follow the enemy?" And that's the only two ways to go in this life. So we need to understand that. The Bible is and cannot be wrong on

0: any subject, it is inspired by God. So if you want to know the Word of God, read the Holy Word, the Bible. Right. It is His Word. He said it was His Word. The words are from God and were given especially through the prophets. I'm going to show you where it says that in the Bible. 2 Peter 1, verse 20. 2 Peter 1, verse 20. Now I'm going to show you in the Word of God what it says, and you got to start believing what the Word says, not what people say, but what the Word says. God spoke originally through the prophets. Today He'll speak through you. Knowing this first, that no prophecy of Scripture is of any private interpretation. In other words, you only interpret it as what God wants you to interpret. Next verse, 21. For the prophecy came not in old time by the will of man, but holy men of God spoke as they were moved by the Holy Spirit. Now you must understand how important the Holy Spirit is. The Holy Spirit came and is in you if you know the Lord Jesus Christ as Savior and Lord. The Holy Spirit's in you, and you are to be directed by Him. Put up John 10:35. John 10:35. I'm going to show you in the Scriptures where these things are. John 10:35. If He called them gods unto whom the Word of God came, the Scripture cannot be broken. You need to understand that. It's not, the Bible isn't for us to look at the Word and then make up our own mind. We're to make up our mind it's the Word of God. It was often dictated to the secretaries of the prophets. I want to show you where it says that. Romans 16:22. We're going to look at a lot of Scripture today because I want you to see how important this book is. And if you're reading it, if you're not reading it, you're not where God wants you today. I'll just tell you right now. You got to read the Bible every day. It's God's Word. He said, I wrote this epistle, Iturus wrote this epistle, salute you in the Lord. All of the Bible came from God, but men wrote it down. That's all. Man just wrote down what God said. And you have to understand that. So every book in the Bible is there for a purpose. And even some probably that aren't in there. So in the last, very interesting, in the last 200 years, there's been an increase of negative criticism of the Bible in the school of learning. Another interesting thing, the Bible's been taken out of the schools and the public education system. That was never God's plan. The Bible was to be number one. And we need to understand that, and we need to pray for children going to school today that they learn the Word of God. Now, I want to tell you several things about the Word of God that you need to know. Number one, the Bible declares itself to be the Word of God. I want you to know that. 2 Timothy 3:16. It says, very interesting, it says, all Scripture, everybody say all Scripture, is inspired by God and is profitable for teaching, and for doctrine, for teaching, for reproof, for correction, for instruction in righteousness. That's how important the Bible is. If you want your life to matter in eternity, be in the Word of God now. If you're not in the Word of God, you have no idea what God put you on this earth for. It's very interesting. I'm sorry, Rhonda, we got a lot of scripture, but this is important. Hebrews 12:1. Hebrews 12:1. Write these scriptures down. Study them yourself. Wherefore, seeing we are compassed about with so great a cloud of witnesses, let us lay aside every weight and the sin which does so easily beset us, and let us run with patience the race that is set before us. Next verse. Looking unto Jesus, the author and finisher of our faith, who for the joy that was set before him endured the cross, despising the shame, and is set down at the right hand of the throne of God. Now that says something very interesting. It says that Jesus looked with joy. It doesn't sound like it in the Bible, but he did. Enduring the cross and despising the shame because of what it was going to mean in his life in the future. We need to understand that we need to do what God wants us to do now, because it's going to determine what we'll be doing in the future. It makes a difference. You need to know what God wants. Every day we ought to say, God, I'll do whatever you want me to do today. That's what God wants us to do. And because what we do in this life is going to determine what we'll be doing in the next life. We either get rewards or we won't for what we're in. And so be faithful to God now, and you will see such a blessing in the future. It's just something else. Our saving faith is not our own. The Lord Jesus Christ, God himself, did this for us. He put us on this earth for our purpose, and you got to find out what that is. If you think you're supposed to make your own purpose, you're mistaken. God is the one to show you what the purpose is. Now, Jesus Christ died for us. Our witness are the Old Testament saints that came to Christ, and now the New Testament saints. It's all important to see how God worked in the lives of people, because he'll work in your life the same way he worked in the lives of the people in the Bible. We are believers, the sheep of his pasture. We're to know our spiritual leader by faith in what he put us here for. We are to follow him. Mark 8:34, please. Mark 8:34. I'm going to show you in the Bible. This book ought to be the most important book you have. When he called the people unto him with his disciples also, he said unto them, whoever will come after me, look at this, let him deny himself or herself, take up your cross, and follow me. Are you following what God wants you to do? That's the point. He will tell you if you ask him. It might not be in 5 minutes. For me, it took 2 years to find out what God wanted me to do. After I got saved. I got saved at 30 years old. Up to that point, I was doing what I wanted to do, not what God wanted me to do. And he told me what he wanted me to do, and I said, yes, sir. After a while, I didn't say it immediately, but I said, okay, whatever you want me to do. Next verse, please. 35. Whosoever will save his life shall lose it, but whosoever shall lose his life for my sake and the gospels, the same will save it. If you give your life to him, you're going to save your life for eternity. You need to understand this. We're not here just to survive. Next verse. For what shall it profit a man if he gains the whole world and loses, and also woman, loses their own soul? You have been on this earth for nothing if you haven't started. I don't care how old you are or how young you are. You're to ask the Lord what he wants you to do. Next verse. What shall a man give in exchange for his soul? Himself. Next verse. Whosoever therefore shall be ashamed of me and my words in this adulterous and sinful generation, that's what we're in now, of him also shall the Son of Man be ashamed when he comes in the glory of his Father with his holy angels. When the only thing that dies with us is our body, our spirit and soul will stand before the Lord and give an account of what we did on this earth. I hope you're listening. You're going to give an account of everything you do. Look up Galatians 2:20. It's very interesting. Galatians 2:20. This ought to be the most important book in your library, in your house, one you read every day. I am crucified with Christ. Nevertheless, I lived. We died with him on the cross, is what that says. Yet not I, but Christ lives in me as the Holy Spirit. And the life which I now live in the flesh, I live by the faith of the Son of God, who loved me and gave himself for me, and I might say, wants to use me now on this earth. You have to let God use you in people's lives. Paul lived only by the faith he found in the Lord Jesus Christ. I'm talking about Paul. Paul said, I was the worst sinner that ever lived. He killed Christians, had them put in jail, sold everything they had, and before he came to Christ. And he came to Christ because God got his attention on the way to Damascus. He knocked him off his horse and said, and he said, who are you, Lord? And God then proceeded to tell him. And that's what he does with us. He'll bring you to a place where you have to make a decision. God tried to get my attention 5 times before I came to him. He tried to get me when I was a teenager. I know the 5 times he tried, but I didn't accept him until I was 30. All I did up to that point will not count for anything. You have to understand that. Your life begins when you come to Christ. Are you listening? Your life begins when you come to Christ. Paul lived only by the faith he found in the Lord Jesus Christ. Look up Hebrews 4:14. Hebrews 4:14. Write these verses down. God tells us, but listen. Like I said, it's really interesting. God's plan is in the first 11 books of the Bible, 11 chapters of the Bible. The entire plan of God is there. And then the rest of the Bible just explains it. Seeing that we have a great high priest that passed into the heavens, Jesus, the Son of God, let us hold fast to our profession. Next verse. For we have not a high priest that cannot be touched with the feelings of our infirmities, but was on all points tempted like as we are, yet without sin. Next verse. Let us therefore come boldly unto the throne of grace, that we may obtain mercy and find grace to help in the time of need. He needs to be number one. We are not, it's not about us, it's about him and what we can do, he wants us to do, and you will be blessed in eternity before it. Yeah, we are here for a purpose. Find out what he wants and do it. And the Bible tells us what the general purpose is. And Jesus said, okay, I'm going to show you. He said, I'm going to heaven. Now you go and make disciples of all nations. In other words, be concerned about people and their relationship to God. Bring people to church. Don't just come on your own and say, I'm doing what God wants. What He wants is for you to touch other lives in His name. I'm telling you what God wants. So are we doing it or not? Okay. Secondly, Christ taught that the Bible did not have errors in it. The Bible, the Word of God, He's talking about the original Bible, but also the other Bibles. So some of them are really good, but most of them are good. Look up John 16:12. John 16:12. I want to show you what the Bible says, and you need to know. John 16:12. Hallelujah. I have yet many things to say unto you, but you can't bear them now. One of the reasons is, a lot of times we're not in the Word. Let's be honest about it. We're just doing our own thing. I pray every day, God, I want to do Your will today. I have things that I have planned on, but Your will is more important than anything I have. Next verse. Howbeit, when He, the Spirit of truth, is come, He will guide you into all truth, for He shall not speak of Himself, but whatsoever you shall hear, that will He speak, and He will show you things to come. The Spirit of truth, that's the Holy Spirit. He's in you if you are a Christian. He will lead you and guide you if you allow Him to do so. Next verse. He will glorify Me, for He shall receive of Mine and shall show it unto you. If you want to know God's will, He'll show it to you. But you have to want it. You have to want it. Next verse. All things that the Father has are Mine. This is Jesus speaking. Therefore said I that He shall take of Mine and shall show it unto you. God will show you His plan. God will help you in His plan for you in your life. He will make you prosper in the things that He wants. Do I hear an amen? Amen. Now, here's the thing. You have to understand this. In Genesis 1, well, let's go to Genesis 1, 26. I'm going to show you. And remember, God gives you His total will in the first 11 chapters of the Bible. But the rest of it just shows how to work His will. Okay, Genesis 1, 26. Now look at this. God said, let us make mankind, that's man or woman, in our image, after our likeness. Let us have dominion over the fish of the sea, over the fowl of the air, over the cattle, over all the earth, and every creeping thing that creeps upon the earth. Next verse. Hallelujah. Verse 27. So God created mankind in His own image. In the image of God created He him, male and female. There's no such thing as a male and wants to be a woman, or a woman wants to be a man. That's a bunch of nonsense. God says so. He didn't make it that way. If you know people that believe that kind of stuff, pray for them. Pray they find the truth. Because mankind by himself will go to hell. Are you listening to me? God says you have to make a decision. That's what He did in chapter 11 of Genesis. He said, okay, I'm going to spread mankind all over the world, but you're going to have to make up your mind who you're going to follow. Are you listening to me? It's not just going to church. That's part of it. And people that do not, I understand there's some people that can't go to church. But people that can go to church ought to be going to church, because there they learn the Word of God. There they will be able to love other brothers and sisters in Christ, because when you're in the family of God, every believer is your brother or sister. Are you listening to me? We are in one large family. It's not larger than anything else, but it's amazing. But God left it up to us who we're going to follow, what book we're going to read, and what we're going to do. He created a male and female. Genesis 1:27, so God created mankind in his own image. In the image of God created he him. Male and female created he them. Go to verse 28. I'm going to show you. He just tells us right off the hand. God blessed them, and God said unto them, be fruitful and multiply and replenish the earth. That's what we're to do. Subdue it. Have dominion over the fish of the sea, over the fowl of the air, and all that kind of stuff. We are to have dominion over the trees, the animals, and everything else on the earth. Man is the earth was created, and everything on it for you. So we are to take advantage of what God has done. This is extremely important. Christians are not just go to church on Sunday and do what they want to do the rest of the week. It doesn't mean that God doesn't want you to have a job or a family or children or any of that kind of thing. It just means you do it all for him. I say you do it all for him. Who is the most important person in your life? That's it. It's not you. Should be Jesus. The Old Testament prophets received the scripture as it was without error. I want to show you where it says that. 2 Chronicles 36, 20. 2 Chronicles 36, 20. I want to show you what the Bible says. It means what it says. And we have to believe what it says. And then, and them that had escaped from the sword carried he away to Babylon, where they were servants to him and his sons until the reign of the kingdom of Persia. Next verse. To fulfill the word of the Lord by the mouth of Jeremiah, until the land had enjoyed her Sabbath, for as long as she lay desolate, she kept Sabbath, to fulfill 70 years. The point is, everything God predicts to happen will happen. God said, I'm going to send Israel to Babylon for 70 years because they haven't followed me. Now, and that's exactly what happened. And so everything that God has planned from here on future will take place. The church will be taken out and go to be with him forever. But the church is not ever a member of the church. It's the ones that know Christ in the church. Somebody said it would be a miracle if half the people come to church end up in heaven, because they think they're okay because they joined the church. That's not true. We have to join Jesus. I was taught as a kid in church that if I joined that church, I would be okay for eternity. And that was an absolute lie. Now, the person who preached that didn't know it was, but it was. Because God said, the only way to heaven is through the Lord Jesus Christ. Are you listening to me? There's no other way. If you're believing in some other way, change your belief. Because see what it says in the Word of God. The Lord clearly believed that the Holy Scriptures are to be God-written word to mankind. Put up Daniel 9:2. I'm going to show you what God says is important. And he says it's the Word of God. So you're either going to believe it or not. In the first year of his reign, I, Daniel, understood by books the number of years whereof the word of the Lord came to Jeremiah the prophet, that he would accomplish 70 years in the desolation of Jerusalem. It said in the word of God, before it ever happened, that the Jews would be in Babylon for 70 years. Daniel read that. He said, it's in the word of God. I believe it. I believe it's going to happen. And the 70 years were up, and he prayed they would go back to the land. And guess what? They did. Because God said it was going to happen before it happened. If you want to know what's going to happen on the earth, it's in the word of God. If you read Daniel and you read Joshua in the Old Testament, Daniel in the Old Testament, and read Revelation in the New Testament, you will find out the plan of God for the ages. There's no guesswork. You don't have to wait to read it in the paper as happening or watch it on TV. It's in the Word of God. Now, put up Deuteronomy 31:9. Deuteronomy 31 and verse 9. Hallelujah. Is the Lord good?
1: All the time.
0: Moses wrote this law and delivered it unto the priest, the son of Levi, which bare the ark of the covenant of the Lord, and unto all the elders of Israel. Next verse. And Moses commanded them, saying, at the end of every 7 years in the solemnity of the year of release is the Feast of Tabernacles. Next verse. When all Israel is come to appear before the Lord thy God in the place which he shall choose, thou shalt read this law before all Israel in their hearing. In other words, God had a plan for Israel. He has a plan for us. Next verse. Gather the people together, men and women and children, and thy stranger that's within thy gates, that they may hear, that they may learn, and fear the Lord your God, and observe to do all the words of this law. We were to do. We are to follow what even if, because it's in the Old Testament, it doesn't make any difference. God's law is God's law. We are not to break any of those laws of what we call the Ten Commandments. It was given by God to mankind. We are to not disobey any of those laws. Period. But the New Testament goes on and goes further. Isaiah said, go to Isaiah 1:10. This is all of this is God's word. It will instruct you, it will lead you, it will take you where you want to go. You want to, of course, study the New Testament. But hear the word of the Lord, you rulers of Sodom. Give ear to the law of your God, you people of Gomorrah. That law that God gave was for everybody, even Sodom and Gomorrah, and they didn't follow it. And therefore, God destroyed the place. He will destroy people, in a sense, from off the earth. They'll be in hell. They'll live forever in a bad place if they make a bad choice here. Put up Malachi 4:4. These things are all over the Bible, and God means what he says and says what he means. And I want to show you this. Here it is. Remember ye the law of Moses. He's talking to us today, which I command unto him in Horeb for all Israel with the statutes and the judgment. Now, you have to understand, God will repeat in the New Testament what he wants us to do that's in the Old Testament. Some of the things in the Old Testament were strictly for those people. But there are a lot of things in the Old Testament that are just the same in the New. And we need to understand that. One of them is the Ten Commandments. Okay. That's the third thing was you are to, the Old Testament prophets received the scriptures and said, these are from God. Now, number four, Christ and the apostles authenticated the New Testament with that it's without error. It's without error. 2 Peter 1:21. 2 Peter 1:21. I want to show you, you need to understand what you're reading. Yeah, that book's the oldest book around, but it's got the truth in it. For prophecy came not in old time by the will of man, but holy men of God spoke as they were moved by what? Okay, the Holy Spirit still moves you today if you let Him. He will guide you. God told me He was going to speak to some people here today about what He wants you to do. So you have to be open and realize it isn't just everything you read, it's also what the Holy Spirit says in you. In you. Okay, go to Matthew 17:1. Matthew 17:1. I'm showing you what the Bible says. God says it's without error, so you need to read a book that's without error. It's okay to read other books about the Bible and what other people did, but the Bible is truth. After 6 days, Jesus takes Peter, James, and John, his brother, brings them to a high mountain. Next verse. And was transfigured before them. His face did shine as the sun. His raiment was as white as light. Next verse. Behold, there appeared unto them Moses and Elias. They had died years before. But God is, they're alive with the Lord now. And He brought them back to show these apostles what He can do. Next verse. Now, I think they're the same ones that are going to show up in Revelation in the future. The two in, that'll be in Jerusalem during the tribulation. Then answered Peter and said unto them, Jesus, Lord, it's good for us to be here. If Thou will, let us make here three tabernacles. One for you, one for Moses, one for Elijah. Next verse. And he yet spoke, behold, a bright cloud overshadowed them. And behold, a voice out of the cloud which said, this is my beloved Son in whom I'm well pleased. Hear you him. Next verse. And when the disciples heard it, they fell on their face and were sore afraid. I'd be too. Next verse. Jesus came and touched them and said, arise and be not afraid. Next verse. And when they lifted up their eyes, they saw no man, only Jesus. Next verse. And they came down from the mountain. Jesus charged them. Now listen. Tell the vision to no man until the Son of Man be risen again from the dead. God is telling them what to do. You have to be in a place where God can tell you what to do. You may not like what He says, but He will tell you. When He told me I was going to preach the Word, I said, you're kidding. He wasn't kidding. I've been doing it for 52 years. And it's not me, it's Him. You understand? That's it. God will tell you. It may just be save your family. Pray for your neighbors, pray for your fellow workers, pray for somebody you meet in a store someplace. Pray for like what Matthew said about that lady he ran into whose nose had been removed. She needed prayer. He prayed for her. He did what He was supposed to be doing on this earth. But we're not just to come to church and say, I love the Lord. That's all good. We should do it. But we need to be seeking what God wants through His Word. Now, Christ and the apostles accepted Genesis as an actual perfect account. Once again, In Genesis, the first 11 chapters give you the plan of God. Now, it doesn't give you the specific plan for you, but it gives you the specific plan for mankind. He has to tell you what his plan is for you. God didn't put anybody in this earth. He didn't have a plan. But you have to accept Jesus, and then you have to do what he says. He didn't tell you every single day sometimes what to do, but he will tell you what you are to do. Now, I want you to look up John 1. John 1, 1. John chapter 1, verse 1. This is really interesting. In the beginning was the Word, and the Word was with God, and the Word was God. That Word was Jesus Christ. Next verse. The same was in the beginning with God. Next verse. All things were made by Him, and without Him was not anything made that was made. So there you go. You're here because of God. You're not here by accident. God made you. He had a plan for you. He wanted you to serve Him. Jesus said to His disciples, which we are, He said, what I did. So read what Jesus did. He prayed for the sick. He raised the dead. He planned people's lives. He gave them information. All that kind of stuff. Okay, I'm coming down to the end. Christ and the apostles accepted the books most attacked by critics. The religious people in the temple did not basically believe what God said, what Jesus said. They were against what he said. They wanted to kill him, and they did. But he allowed them to do it, or they couldn't have done it. He allowed them because he had to die for us. So here, Christ and the apostles accepted the books most attacked by the critics. Matthew 12, verse 40. I want you to see this. This is attacked all the time. Matthew 12, verse 40. As was Jonas was 3 days and 3 nights in the whale's belly, so shall the Son of Man be 3 days and 3 nights in the heart of the earth. Religious people criticized that Jonah was in a whale's belly for three days and three nights, and that Jesus would be 3 nights in the heart of the earth and 3 days. But he was. It says ahead of time what he was. Next verse, 41. The men of Nineveh shall rise in judgment with this generation and shall condemn it because they repented at the preaching of Jonas. And behold, a greater in Jonas is here, and that was Jesus Christ and the Holy Spirit. Okay. It was Christ's first choice in fighting Satan. If you are obedient to Christ, Satan has no right in your life. Are you listening? What did Jesus do when Satan attacked him? He spoke the word of God, and Satan took off. We need to know the word. Know the word so you can use it against the work of the enemy. So we need to understand that. Deuteronomy 6:16. You learning something today? Yes. That's what we're here for. We're to learn something, to do it, to be obedient to Christ. You shall not tempt the Lord your God as you have tempted him in Massah. Put up Deuteronomy 8:3. Deuteronomy 8:3. And he humbled thee and suffered thee to hunger and fed you with manna, which thou knewest not, neither did your fathers know, that he might make you know that man does not live by bread only, but look at this, by every word that proceeds out of the mouth of the Lord does man live. If you don't know the word of God, you're not doing what God wants. Because it says that man does not live by bread only, but by every word that proceeds out of the mouth of the Lord does man live. And Jesus said, ask me what I want you to do. That's what he meant. Ask him. Put up Deuteronomy 10:20. Deuteronomy 10:20. Look these verses up. We're to be what God says. Thou shalt fear the Lord thy God. Him shall thou what? Him shall thou what? We're here to serve God. There's other things we're here for, but we are mainly, the number one thing is to serve God. And to him shall you cleave and swear by his name. And if you do that, the enemy cannot touch you. Okay. Now, the last thing. This is number six. Jesus fulfilled prophecy, and the word fulfilled prophecy shows the inerrancy of the Bible. It has given and will go as God planned it. Put up Psalm 119:89. Psalm 119:89. I'm showing you how serious the scriptures are. We're looking at scriptures in the Bible. You should be doing this every day. Okay. Lame forever, O Lord, thy word is settled in heaven. Everything come out of the mouth of Jesus was settled in heaven. Put up Matthew 24:35. Matthew 24:35. If the word is for God, the word is certainly for you and I. You have to understand that. Matthew 24:35. Heaven and earth shall pass away. Look at this. But my words shall not pass away. This, the heaven of today, the third heaven, and the earth is going to pass away. There's going to be a new heaven and new earth. So you can count on it because God said so. And also count on this, the same words in the Bible will be the same words in the new heaven and new earth. And you have to understand this, we are really into something that is something. Being in the family of God, if you accept Christ, you are in God's family. Your brothers and sisters are believers. Believers in the past, believers in the present, believers in the future. God has things we never heard of yet. We're going to hear of when we get into heaven. It's going to be amazing what he has for us. If you can't imagine, this earth is we say, man, I'm glad we're out of here and we're in heaven because this is something else. He is going to bless you beyond anything you can imagine. And you have to live like that's going to happen any day. I'm almost finished. His prophecy shall come to pass. If it's in the Bible, it's going to happen. Let's see. Put up Micah 5:2. Micah 5:2. That's almost, that's next to the last scripture. Micah 5:2. But thou, Bethlehem Ephratah, though thou be little among the thousands of Judah, yet out of thee shall come forth unto me, that is to be ruler in Israel, whose going forth have been from old and from everlasting. He always was. And I'm going to tell you something. His name is Jesus. His name is Jesus. Yeah. He knows where everyone will end up. But he doesn't force you to be that way. He gives you the choice. That's an amazing thing. God created us, but he gave us the choice whether we're going to follow him or not. We don't have to follow him. We can do our own thing. There's people doing that. Just watch TV and movies. It's crazy stuff. Not all of it, but a lot of it. There's some things we should watch. But it all ends up with we have a choice. He gives us a choice. Are we going to follow him? Are we going to follow mankind? Are we going to follow somebody else? Here's the thing. Now listen to me carefully. Every person will stand before God after their body dies and give an account of what they did on this earth. Unbelievers will give their account, be cast into the eternal lake of fire. Believers will give their account and be put into eternity with Christ and your fellow believers. And God has, listen, this earth is temporary. It's just the beginning. You say, well, what if I'm here 100 years? It's just the beginning of what God has. He's really going to show us some stuff. We'll be learning throughout eternity. He knows everything. We're all going to give an account. Put up Matthew 12:36. This is my last verse, believe it or not. And Rhonda's probably going, glad that's over with. Matthew 12:36. Here it is. But I say unto you, every idle word that men speak, they shall give an account thereof in the day of judgment. You got to be careful what you say. Yeah, if you're a believer, you're not going to be cast into hell, but you're not going to be able to get everything God has for you in eternity. You'll be there, it'll be good, but it won't be what it could be. Go one more verse, next verse, 37. All these are out of the Bible, so you need to read it. For by thy words thou shalt be justified, and by thy words thou shalt be condemned. So we got to look forward to what God has tomorrow, the next day, and the next day. Even though the earth is going to hell, we're not, and we should be looking forward to what God wants every single day of our life. Do I hear an amen? So the Word of God is so important. You should be reading it every day. There, you might miss a day, everybody does. But the point is, most days you should be reading something in the Bible. It might be 10 minutes, it might be an hour, it might be longer than that. But the point is, you should know what the Word of God says in the Bible. We will memorize some of it, but the point is, we should know basically God's plan for man, what God wants for us, and where we're going in eternity. Do I hear an amen? Those three things, yes. No. He said, if we confess something we said that wasn't right, And we confess it to the Lord and forsake it, I add, he will not mention that in heaven. That's good. And we need to understand what the Bible says. If somebody asks you a question, you should know the answer in the Bible, or know where you can ask or find out what it is. I don't remember everything in the Bible, but I have a dictionary, and I have the other books that show me things. I can look things up, which I do at times. But this word is eternal. It's eternal. It will never change. If you want to know something that never change, read the Bible and obey it. God said, he says very different, don't do these 10 things. And he names them. Don't have other gods. Don't make fun of God and all that kind of stuff. Don't steal. Don't lie. Don't deceive people, etc., etc. Because he said if you do, you open the door to the enemy. That's the only way the enemy can get in your life. After you become a Christian. God has some amazing things for you. Yet. For some, not everybody, but for some, he wants them to be multimillionaires to help the work of God. And we need that here, because there's several things we want to do, but we don't have the funds for it. So we need to ask God for it. Because it's no problem. $1 billion is no problem for him. That's a drop in the bucket. So we need to start doing what God wants and being what God wants on this earth. Yeah, a lot of people were martyred. And maybe you'll be martyred, but you'll sure get a blessing for it in eternity. Do I hear an amen? That book you should be in that thing every day. So, God's plan for man, he has a plan for you. Basically, it's in the book, but what isn't in there, he'll have the Holy Spirit show you. There are angels, sometimes angels went, particularly in the Old Testament, but also in the New, the angels came with the Word of God. There's angels in this room right now. Every church has an angel, at least one. And people have angels. And if you will be in the Word of God, then the angels can speak also the spoken word to you, as well as the written word. So, to be honest with you, few of us really totally do what God wants. And we need to do that on a daily basis. Prayer, prayer, prayer, prayer. Pray for me that I speak the truth. Pray for other people here. Pray for yourself. Pray for the government. Pray for your neighbors. Well, you say, my goodness, that takes a lot of time. Yes. Yes, it does. So do it. Amen. Bring that book with you every time you come. Write down the scriptures. Look at them. Say, what are God are you saying to me? What do you want me to do the rest of the day? What do you want me to do the next day? What do you want me to do before I leave this earth? I want to complete it. I pray that all the time. Lord, I want to complete what you want me to do. That's because I do. And not so I'm going to have a great time in heaven, although I will. It's because that's what he wants, and he is the one that we should be serving. Do I hear an amen? Amen. Let's stand before the Lord.
2: 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Dear Heavenly Father, I'm a sinner and lost, but I believe that the Lord Jesus Christ died on the cross for me, and that he rose from the dead on the third day, and right now I receive the Lord Jesus Christ as my personal Savior and Lord. Thank you, Lord, for saving me. Our phone number is 962-1477. That's 962-1477. 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
3: I drink a lot, and I can't stop. This addiction is my fate. It is God's will. Cast yourself in. That's what Abbas, a Muslim man, said to Scott, a Frontiers worker renting a room from Abbas. Scott said, "Can I pray?"

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5: 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Today's Bible teacher is Chuck Missler, connecting the Bible to your life and the world around you. In today's study, Chuck completes his teaching on the Gospel according to Luke, chapter 24.
6: Whatsoever things are written aforetime were written for our learning, that we, through the patience and comfort of the Scriptures, might have hope. Whatsoever things. It's all relevant. And one of the discoveries you need to make personally is that every detail, every number, every place name in the Bible is there deliberately. And that from that insight, you often make huge discoveries. The Road to Emmaus, 7-mile Bible study covering all the Scriptures. That means probably started in Genesis 3 with the seed of the woman, the first promise of the Messiah. The Abram offering is Isaac, which is a model of all that happened here. And Abraham knew that, so he names the place prophetically. And of course, the whole background of the Passover would be part of this picture. The tabernacle is erected in the wilderness. And the serpent, the brazen serpent in the wilderness, that whole thing, which Jesus explains to Nicodemus, is a foreshadowing of how Jesus was to be raised up. In the Isaiah 53, Psalm 22, and Psalm 69, you know, is part of that walk. Because Jesus Christ is on every page. And I challenge you to challenge that statement as you go through your Bible. And they drew nigh unto the village, after the 7 miles, okay, whither they went. And he made as though he would have gone further. But they constrained him. They insisted him stay for dinner. They constrained him, saying, abide with us, for it is toward evening, and the day is far spent. And he went in to tarry with them. Cool. But something strange happens then. It came to pass, as he sat at meat with them, he took bread and blessed it and brake it and gave it to them. That's a violation of etiquette. He's the guest. That's the job of the host. He just takes over. He took the bread and blessed it and brake it and gave it to them. And as he gave it to them, they make a discovery. Who's in charge here? Jesus is always in charge. We know that Jesus had nail prints, because Thomas saw his nail prints in John 20. Zechariah predicted it in Zechariah 12:10. They shall look upon me whom they pierced. John the Baptist, John in Revelation, is the lamb as it had been slain. But also John the Baptist introduces him as the Passover lamb. The only man-made things in heaven, the only things in heaven that are man-made are scars. His. Saying, the Lord is risen indeed and hath appeared to Simon. And they told what things were done in the way and how he was known of them in the breaking of bread. See, when they get together that night, the Lord had appeared to Simon, apparently. But the thing that tipped them off, who was having dinner with them, he was known of them in the breaking of the bread. How is that? They apparently, when he broke the bread, they saw the nail prints. And that's when they realized who had been with them for those 7 miles. Can you imagine? Told what things were done in the way and how he was known of them in the breaking of bread. And then their eyes were opened and they knew him. And the minute they knew him, he vanishes out of their sight. They're going to go back to Jerusalem. And when they're all together behind locked doors, he's going to again appear, which puts us right into another topic. See, he was physical, tangible, and localized. That's going to show up at night when they get shook. He's there. He says, I'm not a spirit. Handle me and see. A spirit does not have flesh and bone as you see me have. He's physical. He's tangible, handleable. He's localized. He's there. He's not there as some kind of spirit. He is there. Okay? The resurrected Christ. Physical, tangible, localized, yet he's capable of disappearing and walking through walls. That's the rough stuff here. Resurrected Christ. We're dealing suddenly in that he's hyperdimensional. We'll talk about that a little bit here. But in any case, as they discover who he was and then he disappears, they said one to another, did not our heart burn within us while he talked with us by the way and while he opened to us the Scriptures? You know, as they reflect on that

0: 7-mile hike, they must have really shook them up to suddenly realize that the Lord had walked with him and taught them as they went. And it's a mysterious thing that they didn't recognize him. We'll talk more about that before the hour is over. And they rose up the same hour and returned to Jerusalem, took another 7-mile going back, went, returned to Jerusalem and found the 11 gathered together and them that were with them. There's more than the 11. The 11 is the title of the group. Saying, the Lord is risen indeed and hath appeared to Simon. And they told what things were done in the way and how he was known of them in the breaking of bread. And as they thus spake, Jesus himself stood in the midst of them and said unto them, peace be unto you. Now for them to be surprised is not a problem, but notice they were terrified. They were terrified and affrighted and supposed that they'd seen a spirit. And he said unto them, why are ye troubled? Why do thoughts arise in your hearts? Behold my hands and my feet, that it is I myself. Handle me and see, for a spirit hath not flesh and bones as you see me have. It doesn't say flesh and blood, by the way. His blood was shed. Flesh and bones as you see me have. So he's not a spirit here. He's tangible. He's a tangible person. He's challenging them to be touched, handled, and felt. Okay. That gives rise to a couple of other things to comment here. In 1 John 1, John opens his first letter, as we reckon it. That which was from the beginning, which we have heard, which we have seen with our eyes, which we have looked upon, and our hands have handled of the word of life. John, in writing his letter, makes reference to the fact they handled him. He's physical, on the one hand. Something else we'll get into. In the third chapter of that letter, it's one of my favorite verses in his letters. John says, beloved, now are we the sons of God, and it doth not yet appear what we shall be, but we know that when he shall appear, we shall be like him. Why? For we shall see him as he is. And I believe that's a statement of dimensionality. We're not going to see a representation of what he is, like a two-dimensional picture of a three-dimensional person or something. No, no. That we're going to see, we shall be like him because we shall see him as he is. Whatever dimensionality he enjoys, we will too, is what it's saying. Wow, that's a lot there. We know that when he shall appear, we shall be like him and we shall see him as he is. So this introduces a sidebar, so to speak, on this topic about hyperdimensionality, hyperdimensions. That's simply spaces of more than three dimensions. That's a term. We think of three-dimensional space, length, width, height. We experience three spatial dimensions. Dimensions more than three are called hyperdimensions. Special study. If you have a box, it has six sides, four walls, a floor, and a ceiling. Can you enter and leave that box without passing through one of those six sides? And the answer is yes, you can. And he did. He shows up among them. And he also later disappears. That's hyperdimensional travel is apparently very realistic here. The more you know about our physical world, the more natural that seems. This seems solid because it's an illusion. It's a digital electrical simulation. But I won't get into all that here. See, a hyperspace, if simply refers to more than three dimensions. We live in three dimensions, and we usually limit our imaginations to 3D objects. Mathematicians and engineers work with more than that all the time, but they have special tools to do that. It's interesting. Look at Paul's writing in Ephesians 3, 17-19. He says, Paul says, that Christ may dwell in your hearts by faith, that ye, being rooted and grounded in love, may be able to comprehend with all saints what is the breadth, the length, the depth, and the height, and to know the love of Christ which passes knowledge, that ye might be filled with all the fullness of God. Now, Paul is talking about spiritual things here. But notice what he stumbles into here. He lists how many dimensions? Breadth, length, depth, and height. Four. And one of those is the Greek term for time. Four dimensions. That's in your Bible. Einstein made, you know, scientific history in the 20th century with the theory of relativity, basically discovering that we live in four dimensions, not three. Breadth, Plato suggesting great extent. Length in the sense of mikos or length. And depth in the sense of deep things of God, and height in terms of place or in heaven. But in those, you have four dimensions, interestingly enough. Most of us have been brought up in what's called Euclidean geometry. That's a geometry that knows no more than three dimensions. That's what you take in school, typically. But in June 10th of 1854, what's probably the most important presentation in mathematics occurred by George Riemann when he introduced the concept of metric tensors. It took 60 years before that was found a practical impact, and that was the mathematics upon which Einstein's four-dimensional space-time is derived. Einstein went to his death frustrated because it didn't go further. If he would have gone to five dimensions, as Kaluza and Klein did, they would have resolved the things that puzzled him about light and supergravity. And then in 63, Yang Mills took it one step further. And today's, from 1984 on, most people in this area will talk of 10 dimensions. We seem to know that we have four that we can directly experience. There's six that we know are there that we have to infer by indirect means. Nachmanides in the 13th century, a Hebrew sage, from his study of Genesis, concluded there are 10 dimensions, only four are knowable. Particle physics in the 20th century, of course, have come to that same conclusion, that four are directly measurable, three are only inferable. I'm always fascinated by that we spend millions and millions of dollars on these fancy atomic accelerators to discover what Nachmanides concluded from studying this text itself. But anyway, there are only two kinds of people that seem to really deal with hyperspaces. Mathematicians with special training and small children. They have no problem with this at all. But you and I can get some useful insights by letting me introduce you to two of my friends. Before I introduce them, I want you to be compassionate because they suffer from a serious handicap. They only have two dimensions. Mr. and Mrs. Flat. These are two-dimensional beings, and they live in a two-dimensional world. If you cut that into two parts, their worlds are bounded, and to get from one two-dimensional world to another two-dimensional world would require a miracle, what would seem to them as a miracle. But me as a three-dimensional being could come along and pick one of them up and put them over there, and to them a miracle occurred. So the fact that we enjoy an additional dimension is profoundly relevant, and we want to try to get a grasp of that here. So if we take her and move her over, to her a miracle is taking place. There's another aspect to that I can be more intimate with each of them independent of where they are. They could be a mile apart, and I as a three-dimensional being could be a millionth of an inch away from each one of them. And so the proximity is independent of distance for me, because I enjoy an extra dimensionality. And so if I put my finger through their world, they see a circle. They don't see, all they see is the part where I intersect with their world. If a ball falls through, same thing. It's nothing, a dot, it grows to a circle, and swings to a dot and goes away. So that's the impact of a three-dimensional event on a two-dimensional world is useful. And so, well, how would you, if you wanted to communicate to that two-dimensional person, how would you communicate what a three-dimensional object is? You'd have a tough time, because they have no grasp of what that might mean. I could do it maybe by a projection, take a three-dimensional cube and try to communicate to these two-dimensional people what it is. I might try a projection, but that's not too helpful. If I take a three-dimensional projection of a four-dimensional cube, I quickly discover it's not intuitive at all. They have one internet, you can play with them if you want. And so they're not very useful. Another way I might try to communicate a three-dimensional object to a two-dimensional universe would be to unravel it. I could take a three-dimensional box, fold it out flat. It's now a two-dimensional representation of that. But it's not likely I'll be very useful communicating to them what that box really is. Okay? There is a way to do that with a four-dimensional cube. I can unravel a four-dimensional cube in three dimensions. It's called a Hinton cube or tesseract. There's only one place I'm aware of that ever has been used in any practical way. And that's Salvador Dali used it in his painting on Corpus Christi. I'm startled to discover that he was that sophisticated a mathematician that he even knew what a tesseract was. And he uses it as a way to communicate a dimensionality beyond the ones we have involved in the crucifixion. Boy, what a profound insight that is. The resurrection body, there's a technical term in the Greek that occurs only twice in the Bible, okaterion. In 1 Corinthians 5:2, it's the resurrection body we aspire to. When we get our resurrection bodies, it's an okaterion. That's what we'll inhabit, if you will. The other place that word occurs is in Jude, verses 5 and 6. It's the body that the angels disrobed from in order to, when they left their habitation, to indulge in the mischief of Genesis 6. That's the reference there. So I think it's a technical term. Jesus you know, challenged them. Handle me and see, as spirit hath not flesh and bones as ye see me have. And when he had thus spoken, he showed them his hands and his feet. And we know he still bears those scars. The prophet Zechariah describes them that way. They shall look upon me whom they pierced. Revelation 5 and 6, I turned, I saw the Lamb as it had been slain. Well, moving on in their narrative here, they're in the room there with the Lord. They, while they yet believed not for joy and wondered, he said to them, have you any meat? He's my kind of guy. Do you realize he never appears after his resurrection without eating? He doesn't take the wine. That's going to wait until the kingdom. But he always shows up eating. He's eating here in the upper room that night. And later when they're up in Galilee, he's the guy to cook breakfast for them. He says, come on, dine, guys. Have you anything to eat? They gave him a piece of broiled fish and a honeycomb. And he took it and did eat before them. I think that's interesting. He said, and these are the words which I spake unto you while I was yet with you, that all things must be fulfilled, which are written in the law of Moses and in the prophets and in the Psalms concerning me. You know, it's really a discovery for many to discover how much prophecy is in the Psalms. We think of it as a hymn book, and indeed it is. But it's amazing how many little nuggets are tucked away in all the nooks and crannies of the Psalms. He said, the volume of the book is written of me. So then he opened he their understanding that they might understand the scriptures. Boy, there's a prayer we should pray. There's a prayer we should try to avail ourselves of. Then opened he their understanding that they might understand the scriptures. That's one of the reasons you never want to enter your Bible without prayer. Go in there accompanied by the Spirit that produced it in the first place. And he said to them, thus it is written, and thus it behooved Christ to suffer and to rise from the dead the third day, and that repentance and remission of sins should be preached in his name among all nations, beginning at Jerusalem. And ye are witnesses of these things. Witnesses used 29 times in the book of Acts. Witnessing is not something we do for the Lord. It is something that he does through us if we're filled with the Spirit. Let's keep that in mind. I don't see him printing tracts. I'm not disparaging him, but I think we may be on the wrong path that way. Verse 49, behold, I send the promise of my Father upon you, but tarry ye in the city of Jerusalem until ye be imbued with power from on high. And within 40 days, of course, we have the Feast of Shavuot and a Feast of Pentecost. And it's at that feast that the Spirit is given to the church. And most scholars reckon the birth of the church from that day on. Others have slightly different perspectives, but that's the most prevailing one. And he led them out as far as to Bethany. And by the way, that's not on the Mount of Olives. It's over the hump. It's on the other side. Every denomination has their favorite place where the ascension took place, on the peak of the Mount of Olives. It seems it was actually further over. But anyway, as he led them out as far as to Bethany, and he lifted up his hands and blessed them, it came to pass that while he blessed them, he was parted from them and carried up into heaven. Wow. The ascension. Bethany is on the east side of the Mount of Olives. And their parallel passage, Mark 16 and Acts chapter 1, of course, picks up on this. Luke has set up his sequel, if you will. And it closes by, they worshipped him and returned to Jerusalem with great joy. Can you imagine? Can you imagine the contrast of how it looks then and how it looked the previous 3 days? And where is Jesus today? What's he doing right now? Scripture tells us. He's in heaven. We know that. He's with the Father. And what's he doing there? Praying for you and me. He ever liveth to make intercession. Praise God for that. And he's also preparing a home. John 14. I go to prepare a place for you. And if I go and prepare a place for you, I'll come and receive you to myself, that where I am, there ye may be also. He's been preparing that for how long? 2,000 years, more or less? I'm impressed with what he did in 6 days. I wonder what he's been working on since. And we're continually in the temple praising and blessing God. Amen. And that finishes our book here. And Luke, of course, has set the stage for a sequel, the book of Acts. There's one thing that lurks here. We usually bring this up when we're in the garden tomb area, how Mary didn't recognize him, thought he was the gardener. That afternoon, they walk 7 miles and don't realize it's him. In the upper room, they're frightened more than, they're not just surprised, they're frightened. But the big one is that later, up at breakfast, at the place that's generally celebrated, a place called Topka, where apparently they fished all night, didn't catch anything. They seize him in the morning. Catch anything? No. Put your net on the other side of the boat, which they do, and it, of course, gets so full it breaks. And when they come to shore, he says, come on, dine. And he's cooked breakfast. But in verse 12 of chapter 21 of John, there's a strange sentence. That we durst not ask him, knowing it was the Lord. What on earth does that sentence mean? There's something lurking there. Yes, they seem to acknowledge it's him, but they don't seem to be, it's apparently not obvious somehow. And that, we look at Mary in John 20, thinks he was the gardener until she heard his voice. On the road to Emmaus, they didn't recognize him until they see his nail prints when he broke the bread. Aren't they looking at his face? What's going on here? The upper room, they didn't believe it was Jesus until he showed them his scars. And on the seashore, at breakfast, the disciples did not dare ask because they knew it was the Lord. What does that sentence mean? Well, I think the clue to all of this is a verse in the Old Testament. If you recognize that the precision of prophecy describes details very precisely, and there's subtleties in the Old Testament that are not confirmed in the New, but not at variance with it, we pick up another thing. We know that he was beat up pretty badly. But in Isaiah 50, verse 6, he says, I gave my back to the smiters and my cheeks to them that plucked off the hair. I hid not my face from shame and spitting. What this suggests to me is those Roman soldiers ripped off his beard. If you're used to seeing somebody with a full beard and you encounter him one day because it's shaved off for some reason, that happened to me in my career with a software department head that had a very full beard that he had shaved off for a skin problem he had. I remember being startled, didn't recognize him when he came to work. I almost embarrassed myself, except fortunately another employee called him by name and I realized who he was. I would have made a fool of myself. A guy that I worked with side by side, not recognize him one morning because of he lost his beard. We know from Isaiah 52 that many were astonished at him. His visage was so marred more than any man and his form more than the sons of men. In other words, he was beaten so badly he didn't even look human. That's the description at the last verse of Isaiah 52 as you get into Isaiah 53. So it's my suspicion that that may be what's lurking over these encounters after the resurrection, that there's scar tissue where they're used to seeing his face. And they didn't recognize until they put all the facts together and realized who's in front of them. The question I don't know the answer to is he still that way? John says he saw the Lamb as it had been slain. Zechariah talks about the second coming, they shall look upon me whom they've pierced. So he's apparently, at least in some sense, maintaining his wounds. Of course, the marks of his humiliation are the marks of his glory. And when we do the communion in the garden tomb, I usually am reminded of a case where a woman had a small daughter. And every time she came home from school, she was made fun of. She came home in tears because the kids made fun of her because her mother was disfigured very badly. When the little girl was old enough, the mother explained to the little girl that when she was a baby, there was a fire in the apartment, and she was able to save the baby at the cost of having serious disfigurement. From that day on, the little girl wasn't embarrassed by her mother anymore, because every time she looked into her eyes, she knew how much she was loved. And I wonder what we're going to experience when we see him. I do believe that we'll spend an eternity trying to learn what it cost him to have us there. I suspect the physicals are probably small compared to what he endured on our behalf. But be that as it may, beloved, now are we the sons of God, and it doth not yet appear what we shall be. But we know that when he shall appear, we will be like him, for we shall see him as he is. That's devoutly to be wished. Well, for the next session, I'm going to urge you to continue what you've started. We finished the Gospel of Luke. Where do you go next? Let the Holy Spirit lead you. continue what the Lord has begun. He's begun a good work in you. You've been with us through these 24 chapters. Don't stop now. Pick the one that the Spirit leads you to and keep at it. Grow in grace and the knowledge of Him. Pray about what book to go next. Some people say, gee, that act seems like a natural extension. Fine. Maybe one of the other gospels. Maybe some, the whole change of pace, whatever. Let the Holy Spirit guide you. He knows what He's doing. He's your tutor, not me. So with that, let you and I bow our hearts. Father, we thank You. We can't really contain what we think we've seen. Some of these hints here are disturbing. And yet, Father, we realize the price that was paid for us probably exceeds our capacity to imagine. We thank You, Father, for going to such extremes that we might have life, and that life is in the Son. We do pray, Father, that You would, through Your Holy Spirit, help us to apprehend that which You have here for us. Help us to understand what You would have of us in the days that remain as we commit ourselves with no reservations. We commit ourselves wholeheartedly into Your hands in the name of Yeshua, our King indeed. Amen.
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0: This is Pastor Jerry Hall, General Manager of radio station WHJG. 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Also, the talk-in shows are not always current, and so you can't call in on that particular day for that particular event. 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
1: 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This is Ken Ham, founder of Answers in Genesis, the Creation Museum, and the Ark Encounter. The more astronomers discover, the more evidence they find that the Earth has a special place in the universe. One study found that our galaxy, the Milky Way, is unique compared to other known galaxies. It has less galaxies orbiting it than other galaxies. And other solar systems have either all gas giants or all rocky planets, but our solar system has both. And the list of what's necessary for life on a distant planet just keeps getting longer. 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And our planet has all of these. Earth is unique because God designed it for life.
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3: Great stories don't just entertain, they tell the truth about how things ought to end. And the book of Esther ends exactly right. Yes, remarkably, the book concludes without mentioning her name. Today on Insight for Living, Chuck Swindoll concludes his 12-part series on Esther, a woman of strength and dignity. He's teaching from the final three verses of Esther, a passage as brief as it is profound. In these three verses, Chuck identifies three timeless principles that reveal what it looks like when God truly wins. Let's pick up the study now in Esther chapter 10.
4: Mordecai has been promoted by the king. We now have a Jew who is second in command, according to verse 3, second only to King Ahasuerus. That brings me to the first of three observations which yield three principles that I want to focus most of our attention on today. The first observation is this: the one who is exalted to the place of authority in Persia is surprising. Who would have ever guessed that a one-time Jewish anonymous gatekeeper would now be nobility? That leads us to the first principle. When God wins, the people he uses are often unexpected. You question that? Look around. As Paul writes to the Corinthians, not many mighty, not many noble, not many blue bloods are chosen. He has chosen the off-scouring, and in the world's eyes, I suppose we could say losers, to carry the torch of the cross. Let's go to a second observation from this same verse. The one who is promoted bears the marks of true humility. He doesn't seem to have a kingly style about him. He doesn't fit well on a throne. He doesn't look good in royal robes. What do you read about Mordecai? You read that he was great among the Jews. He was in favor with the multitude of his kinsmen. And he sought the good of his people. You see, here's the principle. When God wins, the qualities he upholds are usually unpretentious. The people he uses are humble people. Hold your place here and go back into the New Testament and find Philippians chapter 2. Philippians chapter 2. Listen to what is said of our Lord Jesus when he came from heaven to earth as a little baby in a manger. This is the theological side of Christmas. Philippians 2:5. Have this attitude in yourselves, which was also in Christ Jesus, Now we're going to go to his first place of existence. The one who was born in a manger earlier existed in the form of God, but did not regard equality with God a thing to be grasped, a thing to be held on to. But when God said to his son, "It's time to go," he emptied himself, taking the form of a bondservant, being made in the likeness of men. That's the incarnation. That's when God became man. And being found in appearance as a man, there it is, he humbled himself by becoming obedient to the point of death, even death on a cross. The worst kind of death. It does say that God also has exalted him, and that ultimately, at the name of Jesus, every knee will bow. But what I want you to notice is that in order for him to come in obedience, it required humility. When God wins, the qualities that he upholds are usually unpretentious. Here is a humble man. By the way, before you turn back, remember, humility is not how you dress. It is not the money you make. It is not what you drive. It is not even how you look. We're never once told to look humble. I get weary of people trying to look humble. Don't you? Humility is an attitude. It is an attitude of the heart, an attitude of the mind. It is knowing your proper place. Never talking down or looking down because someone may be of a financial stratum beneath you. It is knowing your role and fulfilling it for God's glory and praise. It's an attitude. See, that's what he says in verse 5. Have this attitude in yourselves. You say, well, I'd like to know how it works out. Look two verses earlier. Look at verse 3. You want to know how it works its way out? Do nothing from selfishness or empty conceit, but with humility of mind, let each of you regard one another as more important than himself. Do not merely look out for your own personal interests, but also for the interests of others. Have the attitude Christ had. That's what leads into that kenotic passage of Jesus emptying himself of the voluntary use of his divine attributes. There is no quality more God-like than humility. Remember that when the next promotion comes. Remember that when God selects you as one of his unique spokespersons and places you in a position where the public listens and looks. Remember the importance of humility of heart and mind. Nothing is more admirable, more God-like than being willing to live out in one's mind true humility. I smiled when I read a story recently of a young man named Walter who went to work for the largest corporation in the world. The personnel director told Walter he must start at the bottom and work his way up. So he began work in the mailroom. Walter liked his job, but often daydreamed about what it would be like to be an executive, the president, maybe even chairman of the board. One day, as Walter was dividing the mail, he saw a cockroach in the corner of the room. He walked over to step on it. Walter heard a tiny voice crying out, "Don't kill me. I'm Milton the cockroach. And if you spare me, I'll grant you all your wishes." Walter agreed that was a good arrangement, and he spared Milton's life. Walter's first wish was to leave the mailroom and become a vice president. So Milton granted him the wish. In fact, Milton granted wish after wish until finally Walter was the chairman of the board of the largest corporation in the whole world, with an office on the top floor of the tallest building in the whole world. Everyone looked up to Walter, and he was very happy. Walter often said to himself, "I'm Walter and I'm at the top. No one is bigger or more important than me." Then one day, Walter heard footsteps on the roof and went out to find a small boy on his knees praying. "Are you praying to Walter?" he asked. After all, he was the chairman of the board of the largest corporation in the world. The boy replied, "Oh, no. No, I'm praying to God." Walter was quite disturbed by this turn of events, so he returned to his office and sent for Milton the cockroach. "I have another wish," he told Milton. "I want to be like God." And so Milton granted Walter's wish. The next day, Walter was back in the mailroom. Now you got it. The way up is down. I can't explain how it works. I just know it does. The place of highest exaltation, as we see in the Lord Jesus Christ, is a place of self-emptying humility. It isn't phony baloney kind of fake piousity. That stinks. It's true humility of mind. It's putting the other person first. It's sharing and sharing alike. It is giving up. It is enjoying the pleasures of another's promotion. It is applauding God's hand in other lives and forgetting one's own clippings. It is as Mordecai, who lived in favor with the multitude, his kinsmen, and sought the good of his people. I love that. What a politician, huh? Where are they, huh? It's being like Christ. There's one other thing I notice in Esther chapter 10, verse 3. I notice that the one who is highly esteemed by others represents vast vision. Vast vision. Look at how the verse ends. Mordecai was one who spoke for the welfare of his whole nation. Literally, the sentence reads, he spoke shalom. He spoke shalom. You know that to be the ancient word for peace. He spoke peace. His world was vast, not limited to his immediate neighborhood or his own immediate family. It wasn't limited to Susa, where he lived, where the throne room was located. It wasn't limited to 15 or 20 provinces he preferred. It spread over all 127, and he spoke peace to the entire country. Shalom is a word for health and security and material plenty. It is a word of greatest delight among the Jews. He spoke shalom. He spread peace. Third principle, when God wins, the message he honors is a universal message. It's universal. Why? Because God has the whole world on his heart, every tongue and tribe and nation. You know, we don't live in a world that thinks like this, the way I've been describing here from this passage. All of this creates sort of a futile struggle with the plan that God employs. At least it does every now and then. For example, go back over the three. When the world selects its major players, the criteria are much different. We look for the sharp, the capable, the competent. We look for the strong. We look for those who sound sharp and look good and have an excellent education and fit the mold of a leader. We look for what's commonly called the key person on the campus. But God's choices are often the unexpected ones. Here again is another struggle. When the world looks for qualities that will get a big job done, the externals get the nod. We like people with charisma, people who have pizzazz, who can put up a good front. If I may say so, from what I learned from the last couple of presidential nominations, people who look good on television, people who can debate, who can battle back and forth and never miss a trick, who are diplomatic enough to remember the whole group. You know, on and on and on it goes. We like the externals. Character, we'll do without if we have to, but not those externals. God passes up the externals and looks for the humble of heart. Every time. There isn't an exception. the ones God truly uses. Never forget it, are people who aren't stuck on themselves. There's a third struggle. We're in a world that where we take care of our own. We look out for number one. But God has a plan that touches people whose vision is vast. It occurred to me just in the past number of days, several days, out of a phrase that appears in the book of Galatians, when the fullness of time was come, God sent forth His Son. I thought, what a beautiful illustration of all three principles we see in Bethlehem's manger. First of all, think of the surprising players. I mean, if you lived in Nazareth and Mary, who lived three doors away from you, turned up pregnant, not married, would you have ever guessed in a millennium that she was carrying Messiah? No, you wouldn't. I mean, marrying a carpenter from a background that lacked significance? How surprising, an unwed mother. Aren't you grateful she carried the baby to term? How surprising that God would move on the heart of an unbelieving emperor and an unbelieving governor that required participating in a census down at the county seat, Bethlehem. The prophet wrote that would happen, but they lived in Nazareth. How surprising that census got them right at term for her, down to Bethlehem. And let me ask you, if you had the birth of the Messiah detail, wouldn't you have included some gold and some silk and some fine linen and satin? Wouldn't you have made it beautiful? You wouldn't have had it in an inn. You wouldn't have put him in a feeding trough on straw. Never in 1,000 years. But you see, God not only does the unexpected, God upholds the unpretentious. No one in Jerusalem even cared. Not even in the little hamlet of Bethlehem. Babies were born all the time. Who cared that a little Jewess had a baby out there in the inn? And that little one who came, he didn't just deliver the neighborhood of Nazareth where he was raised. He wasn't prejudiced toward them. He didn't take his message just to the authorities of Jerusalem. He didn't limit it to the land of Palestine. God so loved the world that He gave His only Son. You know what that allows us to do? It allows us to take a universal message wherever we go, and it fits. You can step into the streets in an urban ghetto, or you can walk before the palace of kings, and it fits. You can take a message to English-speaking people, or halfway around the globe, you can speak to those in the land of India, or the vast regions of Europe and Asia, and it fits. Because God so loved the world that He gave His Son to the world. It fits. The message He uses is a universal message. Genius plan. And in the end, He wins. May I say it? Whether you believe it or not, God wins. Whether you accept it or not, God wins. Whether you bow before Him as Savior and Lord, God still wins. Paul wrote, I have fought a good fight. I have finished the course. I have kept the faith. Henceforth there is laid before me the crown of righteousness, which the Lord, the righteous judge, shall give me. And not to me only, but unto all them also who love His appearing. Right at the end of His life, the great apostle said, and the best is yet to come. Of all things, he not only blessed me with his glorious gospel in life, he waits to crown faithful service after death. You cannot beat this message of Christianity. If there were a better one, believe me, I'd be proclaiming it. But there is none better. But what throws the world a curve is that this Savior we present has never run for some major office, and therefore tried to look impressive. He's like, Isaiah called him, like a reed shaken in the wind. But in the end, he wins. Now, wouldn't you like to come along? Can you imagine breathing your last breath and not waking up in eternity with God? Can you imagine the horror of that? Let's bow together. The substance of joy and the vitality of action. That's our future home, men and women. Those of you who know Christ, that's where we will know shalom in its fullest significance. That's where all arguments, suffering, disabilities, handicaps, brokenness will cease. That's where God will reign all in all, in the place of glory and majesty. It isn't automatic that by being born, you will spend eternity with God. It requires a decision somewhere between birth and death, and that decision has to do with what will you do with Christ who came. Now, just sing a few carols at Christmas time, not just celebrate his resurrection at Easter time, but deep within the recesses of your heart and life, giving him the right to rule, first place, taking his gift and in return giving him your sin. It's a transaction called conversion. It brings tears to some people's eyes. Others are able to experience conversion without shedding a tear. But it's changing one's mind concerning the Lord Jesus Christ. It's believing he died for you personally, and he rose from the dead for you. If it's your decision today to come to know the Lord Jesus, don't delay. Don't put that off. God has the greatest gift you'll ever receive. Lord our God, during a time when there is such a maddening pursuit of one's own wishes and desires, bring us back to the ancient message that Jesus Christ not only declared but modeled. Bring us back to the one who is indeed our victor. Show us the importance of a humble spirit, true character. Give us a sense of satisfaction in being in your plan, regardless of what that may be on this earth. And fill us with hope as we anticipate the end that is sure to come. In the meantime, our Father, make us responsible people who carry a message to a whole world. Give us courage and strength. And in that process, Lord, keep us from relying on our own strength. But may our strength come from you, from your Son, Jesus Christ, in whose name we pray. Amen.
3: Unexpected people, unpretentious character, a universal message. Those are the marks of God's handiwork, and they haven't changed. The same God who lifted a no-name gatekeeper to the second highest throne in Persia is still at work today. If the book of Esther has stirred something in you, well, now's the time to request some excellent Bible study tools from Insight for Living. This is the final time we'll mention a special bundle for the Esther series. The bundle includes the Searching the Scriptures Bible Study Workbook, the full-length biography of Esther that's written by Chuck, and the complete collection of 12 sermons on CD. 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Well, if you've been online in recent days and seen clips of Chuck's video series called Living with Insight, you'd probably agree that while Chuck is aging, his passion for proclaiming the good news isn't fading, but growing stronger.
5: I've never been good at pretending. The calendar doesn't lie. I'm in my 90s now. And so my eyes don't function as they once did. My legs remind me every single day that I've logged a lot of miles. There are mornings when everything in me would rather sit quietly and let somebody younger carry the load, but then something happens. I picture myself standing behind a pulpit, my hands on that sacred lectern, my Bible open in front of me next to my notes, and something stirs deep down where age doesn't reach. And I remember what this is. I remember what's at stake, and I feel it all over again, the thrill, the privilege, the sheer, staggering wonder that God would allow a weathered preacher to open his mouth and declare the most radical news ever to reach human ears, the cross of Jesus Christ. Friend, I look at this world, the chaos, the sorrow, the anger, the pain, and I don't see a world that needs better arguments. I see a world that needs what we have, the message that God has stepped into our mess and offered redemption to every last soul who will believe. That's not wishful thinking. That's the gospel. And it's just as powerful today as it was 2,000 years ago. My days behind the pulpit, week in, week out, are now behind me. I know that. I'm at peace with it, but we still proclaim the cross. As we close out this fiscal year on June 30th, I want to invite you to link arms with me for whatever miles remain. Your gift to Insight for Living is your voice in this proclamation. 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Come with me. Let's boldly tell the world what they're longing to hear.
3: 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I'm Bill Meyer. 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

0: Hi, I'm Todd Nettleton, and this is the Voice of the Martyrs Radio. Pastor John has served Christ in Yemen for years, despite repeated threats on his life. In 2012, Islamist militants stormed his church and held a gun to his head. John expected to die, but God spared him. Recently, Pastor John was arrested, along with roughly two dozen other Christians who have been detained indefinitely. For 3 weeks, his wife didn't know if he was alive, but she has since been able to see him. His spirit is strong, but he has lost weight, and his head has been shaved. Pray for the release of Pastor John and the other detained Christians, and for God's strength for their families during this time.
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2: Chapter 4. And he began again to teach by the seaside, and there was gathered unto him a great multitude, so that he entered into a ship and sat in the sea, and the whole multitude was by the sea on the land. And he taught them many things by parables, and said unto them in his doctrine, Hearken. Behold, there went out a sower to sow. And it came to pass, as he sowed, some fell by the wayside, and the fowls of the air came and devoured it up. And some fell on stony ground, where it had not much earth, and immediately it sprang up, because it had no depth of earth, but when the sun was up it was scorched, and because it had no root, it withered away. And some fell among thorns, and the thorns grew up and choked it, and it yielded no fruit. And other fell on good ground, and did yield fruit that sprang up and increased, and brought forth some 30, and some 60, and some 100. And he said unto them, He that hath ears to hear, let him hear. And when he was alone, they that were about him with the 12 asked of him the parable. And he said unto them, Unto you it is given to know the mystery of the kingdom of God, but unto them that are without all these things are done in parables, that seeing they may see and not perceive, and hearing they may hear and not understand, lest at any time they should be converted, and their sins should be forgiven them. And he said unto them, Know ye not this parable? And how then will ye know all parables? The sower soweth the word. And these are they by the wayside where the word is sown. But when they have heard, Satan cometh immediately and taketh away the word that was sown in their hearts. And these are they likewise which are sown on stony ground, who when they have heard the word immediately receive it with gladness, and have no root in themselves, and so endure but for a time. Afterward, when affliction or persecution ariseth for the word's sake, immediately they are offended. And these are they which are sown among thorns, such as hear the word, and the cares of this world, and the deceitfulness of riches, and the lusts of other things entering in, choke the word, and it becometh unfruitful. And these are they which are sown on good ground, such as hear the word, and receive it, and bring forth fruit, some 30-fold, some 60, and some 100. And he said unto them, Is a candle brought to be put under a bushel, or under a bed, and not to be set on a candlestick?
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0: All programs are available on audio tape, videotape, and in printed form. At the end of the program, there will be an address where you can contact the ministry. And now, here's Les Feldick with today's lesson.
1: All right, this is a Bible study. We're just going to keep right on going, verse by verse, through Daniel chapter 7. And we've just left off at verse 18. And again, I do want to thank our television audience for all of their kind letters and prayer support and financial support. I can't renege on doing that. All right, verse 18. Again, the saints of the Most High shall take the kingdom. Now, you know, people will just do anything with Scripture and twist it for their own ends. Now, I don't know when it started, but somewhere back in church history, there was a movement abroad called Reconstructionism. And what they were really preaching was that the church would finally take over the world almost by force, militarily, and then be ready to hand it over to God at His second coming or whenever. And as a result of that theology then, two of our favorite hymns, at least they were for me when I was a kid, was Onward Christian Soldiers. Now just stop and think a minute. See how militaristic that is? In the same way with Battle Hymn of the Republic. It is militaristic. And that's not the way God is going to do it. God is going to let the body of Christ fill up. He will take it out. In will come the Antichrist in those final 7 years. And then Christ Himself will be the one that will take the world by force with His wrath and vexation of those final 7 years, especially the last 3.5. So anyway, it's amazing how people can twist the Scriptures to fit their own theology. All right, so enough of that. Now we can move on to verse 19. Daniel goes on, "Then I would know the truth of the fourth beast," or this fourth empire. Now never lose sight of what I closed with. In Daniel's day, yes, Nebuchadnezzar came in 606 BC. They held forth for 100 years or so. Then came the Medes and the Persians, which is present-day Iran and the part of the world just north of them. Then came Alexander the Great and what we call the Greek Empire. And then that faded away a couple hundred years later. And the Romans came in. And, of course, the Roman Empire held forth then, like I said, in the last half hour until around the 4th or 5th century. And then you have the appearance of Muhammad and the world of Islam. And then they pretty much became the occupiers of that part of the world up until World War I, when the British took over the mandate of Palestine and so forth. But here we would know the truth of the fourth empire, the Roman, which was diverse from all the others, exceeding dreadful, whose teeth were of iron. See, that's exactly the way it was seen in Nebuchadnezzar's dream as well. And his nails of brass, which devoured and broke in pieces and stamped the residue with his feet. Now, all that shows is absolute authority of these empires, and this Roman Empire especially. But the revived Roman Empire that's going to appear for the final 7 years of Daniel's 490, which will be coming, maybe not this taping, the next one, that will even be worse than anything that has ever been before, because it is an outpouring not only of God's wrath, but of Satan's, because Satan, as we'll see later, is also a major player, especially in those last 3.5 years. All right, now then, verse 20. This is definitely tribulation ground, because the ancient Roman Empire was not associated with the 10 horns and so forth. So whenever you get to 10 horns and 10 crowns, then we're leaping up to those final 7 years. Verse 20, "And of the 10 horns that were in his head, and of the others which came up, and before whom 3 fell." Now, remember, we're talking about nations. We're not talking about some creature with 10 horns sticking out of his head. We're talking about an empire composed of 10 distinct nations and kings and so forth. All right, out of the 10, 3 will disappear. Now, for 30 years I've taught it, and I still haven't found any reason to change, is that I feel these 10 nations will be the original 10 that came out after World War II, and they started with the Club of Rome in 1945. And those 10 nations just moved on up

0: through the years then and became what we now know as the European Union, but the 10 that originally started are still what I call veto holders. In other words, even though there's 25 or 30 nations coming into the Union, yet those original 10 still have the final authority. I'm going to just take the time to read them because a lot of people don't understand who they are. And I'll try to go slow enough so you can write them in your notes. We start out with the three small ones that I think will disappear. Netherlands, Belgium, and Luxembourg. Now, if you can abbreviate, you can write a little faster. Then you got to the bigger ones. France, Germany, Italy, Greece, United Kingdom, that's England, Britain, Portugal, and Spain. Now, those are the 10 that came together right after World War II and formed what they called early on the Club of Rome. Then it became the European Community, and then now the last few years we call it the European Union. And then a year or two ago they formed their own currency called the Euro. And as I predicted way, way back, that when that would appear, it would go right by the dollar in value, and I was right. It's gone right on by, and it is now presently, I think, about $1.30 for every dollar. So anyway, here are what I feel. Now, I know there's a lot of different concepts of this end time thing, but this is where I'm still the most comfortable, that these are the 10 original nations of the Western European Union. The 10 horns, and then the three that fall away will be those three small ones of Netherlands, Luxembourg, and Belgium. And then out of the seven will come the Antichrist. All right, let's go a little further. Verse 20, of the 10 horns that were in his head, and of the others which came up, and before whom three fell or disappear, even of that horn that had eyes and a mouth that spake very great things, whose look was more stout than his fellows. In other words, he's going to have a charismatic personality. He's going to have an authoritarian air about him that the world will succumb to his leadership. Now remember, he's going to be an ordinary human being, but naturally he's going to be given these things by virtue of God's sovereignty, but also he's going to be empowered later on by Satan himself. All right, now then, verse 21. As he beholds in this image, or in this vision, I beheld the same horn, this man, Antichrist now, the singular, he's come out of the seven, this same horn made war with the saints and prevailed against them. Well, what does that mean? That means that by the time he comes into full world dominion, which will be at least at the middle of the 7 years, he's going to turn on the nation of Israel first, because those are the saints that the Old Testament talks about. The Old Testament knows nothing of Gentiles as saints. That's always Jews. All right, let's just see how the Lord himself, and we'll be looking at this more than once because I get pounded constantly. Don't ever stop repeating. Jump up with me now to Matthew 24. Matthew 24, and we'll see exactly what Daniel is talking about. How that at the middle of the tribulation, this man Antichrist, the singular horn out of the ten, and he's going to turn on the nation of Israel, and he's going to do everything in his power to totally annihilate them. Now, does that sound so weird and far out? No. They got that guy down in Iran, that's all he can think, is just totally destroy the Jewish people. He wants to nuke them at the worst way possible. But here's what the Lord says, Matthew 24, verse 15. When you therefore shall see the abomination of desolation, that is, when this man Antichrist will go into that rebuilt temple as a result of the seven-year treaty, remember, and we'll be looking at all that over the next several programs, he will go into that rebuilt temple and defile it with some sort of an abominational idol, and it will infuriate the Jews, of course, but that won't do them much good because he's going to turn on them with the idea of destroying every last one of them. All right, now then, drop down to verse 16. Then, in other words, Jesus is telling the Jewish people of that day, when you see this happen, and it's going to be on front page news, how this man has gone up to the Temple Mount and has gone into the temple and done all these things. It'll be on YouTube and it'll be on the cell phones and it'll be all over the world. And so everyone will know what's going on. So Jesus tells his Jewish people that when you see this happen, then get out of town. That's the best way I can put it. Get out of Jerusalem. And he says, flee to the mountains, to a place of safety that God will designate, and then let them who are on the housetops not come down to take anything out. Now, we've gone over this before, and I'll probably go over it again. I feel these are the wealthier Jews of the area of Jerusalem living up in the penthouses of their beautiful apartment. How many of you get the Jerusalem Post? Any of you? Am I the only one? Do you get it?
1: Internet.
0: Okay, do you notice the places that are for sale and for rent? Oh, nothing less than a million. Nothing less than a million. Most of them are from $2 to $3-4 million apartments. Not houses with 5 acres like in America. These are apartments. So don't think for a minute there aren't a lot of wealthy people in Jerusalem. Absolutely. And so those kind of people, the Lord says, hey, you may have some things that you just don't want to part with. They cost you a lot of money. Leave it. Leave it and get out of town. All right, now then we come down to the next level of the economic scale, the working people. I don't care whether they're professionals, lawyers and doctors and business people, and the scientists and so forth in their Silicon Valley, or whether it's carpenters or ditch diggers. We're dealing with all the rest of that economic scale where it says who is in the field. Now, I try to help people understand that when you read your Bible, understand that it's talking in the language of that day. Well, now think back 2,000 years at the time of Christ. What was the occupation of probably 95% of the Jewish people? Farming and herdsmen and orchards. They weren't cosmopolitan. They were agrarian, see? And so that's the language. The same way when you read Ezekiel and all those things, you got to understand that they're writing in the language of antiquity. And so you got to use common sense and put it into the language of today. All right, so to the working class, that whole middle area, let him not return back to take his clothes. In other words, don't worry about a second set of clothes. Why? Because just like when Moses led the people out into the desert for 40 years, what happened? Their clothes never wore out. Their shoes never wore out. Well, it's going to be the same way with this escaping remnant of Jews. They won't need a new set of clothes. And they won't need anything because God's going to provide everything for those final 3.5 years in this place of safety, see? Because after all, I think we looked at this a couple weeks ago, but let's go back again before we lose our train of thought. Come all the way back to Zechariah, the next to last book in your Old Testament, just ahead of Malachi. Zechariah chapter 13. Because we've got to be realists. The book knows what it's talking about. And we have to believe it. Zechariah chapter 13, verse 8. And this is all part and parcel of what Jesus is talking about in Matthew 24 and Daniel is talking about in chapter 7. Zechariah 13, verse 8. And it shall come to pass that in all the land, that is, of all the land of Israel, saith the Lord, two parts therein, two-thirds, shall be cut off and die. Now, you got to remember, the Antichrist is going to be ruthless in killing off the Jews. He's going to spare none of them. But God supremely, sovereignly, is going to spare the third. All right? And so two parts therein shall be cut off and die, but the third part, the one third, shall be left therein. In other words, God's going to protect them for this purpose. Verse 9, to bring the third part through the fire, that is, of tribulation. Remember when we were back in Daniel and he was cast into the fiery furnace? Remember I told you that that was a picture in type of Israel in the tribulation? That even though Daniel was cast into that raging, fired-up furnace, it never touched him because the Son of God was in there with him? Well, it was a picture of this third of Israel. They, too, will come through the horrors of those final 7 years untouched, all right, because he's going to bring them through it, and as a result, he'll refine them as silver. He will test them as gold is tested, and they shall call on my name. Now, we're going to be talking on that a little later this afternoon, my people and thy people. All right, they shall call on my name, and I will hear them, and I will say, it is my people. God hasn't said that for a long, long time. Already starting with Moses, how did he refer to the nation of Israel? Your people, thy people. And Moses said, they're not my people, they're your people. No, they're thy people. And all the way through Daniel's experience, God says the same thing, thy people. But when it comes to this point in time, at the end of the tribulation, when this remnant of Israel will finally recognize their coming Messiah, then God will say, my people. And that's part of the Jeremiah 31 new covenant. All right, finish the verse 9. And they shall call on my name, and I will hear them, and I will say, it is my people. And they, this one-third of Israel, will say, the Lord is my God. Now stop and think. Be aware of the numbers. There are just a little over 15 million Jews on the planet today. They just took a census of it again not too long ago. Few over 15 million. So a third, 5 million people. That's about the same number that went out of Egypt under Moses. So it's a pretty close parallel. All right, reading on then in Matthew 24. Then he says, verse 1, the next group of people, after you've got the wealthy living in the penthouses, the working class, the middle class, now we come to those who are homemakers and mothers and so forth. Woe unto them that are with child and those that are nursing in those days, young mothers carrying their little ones. Pray that your flight be not in the wither, neither on the Sabbath day, because what happened 3.5 years earlier? As a result of that 7-year peace treaty, Israel was given permission to rebuild the temple. They went back under the law, and they enjoyed that for 3.5 years, a relative time of peace and prosperity. So here's the kickback of it. Now, since they've been under the law, literally, they'll have to hope that this great event won't be on a Sabbath day, and I'm sure the Lord will see to it that it won't be. And so hope that it won't be on the Sabbath day, nor in the winter. You know, well, a few years ago, we were on a cruise ship on the Mediterranean, and we were supposed to stop at Ashdod, and we couldn't dock because of, man, we had 15, 20-foot waves that whole trip for 2 weeks. I got seasick every day. But you ought to see my tapes of those. We were in one of the ship's little movies, and the ship taped it for us. And when you look at that DVD, VHS, we didn't have DVDs in yet. There was a screen behind me because it was a movie theater, and that screen just goes like this. All the way through that whole hour of lecture. How I maintained without tossing my cookies, I don't know. But anyway, we couldn't dock. Seas were too high. So we go up to Haifa, and we rearranged our whole schedule so that we could send the buses down to Jerusalem from Haifa so that they could at least tour. Well, they had 14 inches of snow in Jerusalem, see, so we couldn't even do that. All to make the point, when Jesus said, hope that it won't be in the wintertime because they can have 12, 14-inch snowfall in Jerusalem. See? All right, then verse 21. See, this is the whole sum of the matter. For then, beginning with the midpoint of that final 7 years, for then shall be great tribulation. Now, you know, that's why some people feel that the first 3.5 years aren't tribulation. Well, I beg to differ. because, now I'll tell you why I differ when they say that there won't be much harm or danger or death and destruction until the first half is over. Keep your hand in Matthew 24 and come back with me to Revelation chapter 6. Because I've got to make the point. Don't ever think for a minute that it's going to be pie in the sky the first 3.5 and then everything breaks loose. No, the first 3.5 is going to have enough of its own. Revelation chapter 6. And that's after the white horse, the red horse, the pale horse, and the black horse. And then you come down to verse 7. And when he'd opened the fourth seal, I heard the voice of the fourth creature say, "Come and see," and behold, a pale horse. And his name that sat on was Death, and hell followed with him. And power was given over to them over 1/4 of the earth. Now that's speaking of population, not necessarily land area, but over population, because you don't kill land area, you kill people. All right, and here it is. That power was given unto this fourth horse, 1/4 of the earth's population, to kill with a sword, with hunger, death, and with beasts of the earth. Now, if you know your math, what's 1/4 of 7 billion, which is the present day population? Well, my little calculator said 1.75. That's 1.75 billion people will lose their life in the first half. And then is when it really takes off. All right, so back to Matthew 24 again, if you will, because this is from the lips of the Lord Jesus himself, from the Creator God, from the God of glory, and he will not stretch the point. Verse 21 again. For then, at this midpoint of the seven until the end, for then shall be great tribulation, such as was not since the beginning of the world. Now you remember what that entails. All the judgments and the disasters that the human race faced for 4,000 years up to the time of Christ. But then he leaps ahead, see? He doesn't just say, has ever been, but he looks forward, and through the eyes of the Creator God, he could tell us exactly what it's going to be. And from the beginning of the world to this time, nor ever in the future, shall be. Now that tells us that this final 3.5 years is going to be the worst period of human decimation in all of human history. And the world is getting so ripe for it. Don't ever blame God for coming down so hard on the human race. All right, we got 4 minutes left. Come back with me to Daniel. We'll continue on a few more verses here in chapter 7. Verse 21 is what kicked us up to Matthew. I beheld, and the same horn, this man Antichrist, the singular horn out of the ten. And he made war with the saints, that is, the Jewish people. And he prevailed against them. He succeeded in killing 2/3 of them, but only the third that is providentially escaping will survive. All right, now then, verse 22. And he holds forth in his rage against Israel until. In other words, God's going to bring an end to it all. And until the Ancient of Days came and judgment or rule was given to the saints of the Most High. In other words, Israel is still going to come back, and under the rule and reign of their Messiah and King, Israel will become the greatest nation on the earth during that 1,000-year reign. All right, verse 22 again. The Ancient of Days came, judgment was given to the saints of the Most High, and the time came that the saints possessed the kingdom, the 1,000-year reign, which will open up as soon as these 7 years have been culminated.
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2: 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And we thank you so much for listening. We have a lot of plans for this new rest of this year and a new year coming. So pray for us and listen to us, and we appreciate it. Thank you very much. Amen and amen. Hallelujah.

0: 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Today, Keith Moore is teaching from the Word of God, a message from the series, Qualifying for God's Best. Stay tuned, because at the end of this broadcast, we'll be giving you information on how you can receive a free copy of today's teaching. And now, Brother Moore.
1: You and I should be so victorious and so blessed that people want to be like us, right? They look at us and they go, I want what you have. How do you live like that? How is it that you go all winter and everybody else's kids get sick and get the flu and yours don't? How? How is it that everybody else's business has gone down and you open two new branches? How? How do you do that? And when it gets to that point, you don't go, well, got to be smart. Unless you want to go down. No, you say, no, let me tell you. Here's my secret. I got a good shepherd. And he takes good care of his people. I'm telling you, I got a healer. I got a great physician. He keeps my babies all year long. I got a provider. Amen. And he blesses me and he meets all my needs according to his riches in glory by Christ Jesus. I got a good shepherd and we're still taking applications for the flock. People want, they want a shepherd like that. 2 Corinthians 8, are you there? We talked, well, I'm not ready to read that quite yet. We talked about the gospel and about how Jesus was anointed to preach the gospel to the poor. Listen, don't try to turn to these, but let me just remind you of them again. Luke 7 said, Jesus told them, he said, the lame walk, the blind see, the lepers are cleansed, the deaf hear, the dead are raised. To the poor, the gospel is preached. Matthew 11, 5, he said, the poor have the gospel preached to them. I mean, we see it repeatedly. He said he was anointed to preach, proclaim the good news to the poor. And I think for centuries, people have just overlooked that, and they've tried to make it say, he's anointed me to preach the gospel to the lost. So, well, what is the good news to the poor? And so millions of Christians have said, well, the good news to the poor is that Jesus paid the price for your sins. He saved you from hell. Well, then why say to the poor? How is that different to the poor than to the rich? Now think with me. Are you with me? Why? How many understand if the Lord had wanted to say, preach the gospel to the lost, he could have said it. If he wanted to say, you know, preach the gospel to the sinner, he could have said that. Yeah. Why specifically? Well, if you look at the context, what else is in there? Healing. Right? Lame, blind, healing. And well, just take that passage that Jesus probably used so much, Luke 4:18. Spirit of the Lord's on me because he's anointed me. Number one thing he mentioned, to proclaim the good news to the poor and sent me to heal. Right? Recovering of sight and deliverance. Deliverance, liberty, freedom, healing, and what to the poor? Why the poor? How many understand what I'm talking about? Millions have twisted that into something else that it's not. They've ignored that word poor. And if you look up the word, it literally means, I looked it up, In Strong's and Thayer's and Brown's and Driver, and I looked it up in the Chaldean, and I looked it up in the Hebrew and the Greek, and I looked it up in English dictionaries, and what it means is poor. Best I can ascertain. It means poor, like as in broke. What is good news to the sinner? Jesus paid the price for your sins. You don't have to be lost. What's good news to the mentally oppressed man? He bore the chastisement of your peace. Right? And you have the mind of Christ. That's good news. What's good news to the sick man? He took your infirmities. He bore your sicknesses. He carried your pains. By his stripes, you were and are healed. That's good news. Well, now what is the gospel, the good news to the poor? Ain't got to be poor no more. And are you still there in 2 Corinthians? To me, this sums it up so powerfully. 2 Corinthians 8 and 9. This is the gospel. 2 Corinthians 8 and 9. He said, for you know the grace of our Lord Jesus Christ. Now, you to get the context, you got to realize he's talking to them about an offering. He's talking to them about material things, money. Back up and read it sometime. And in the middle of this, he says, you know the grace of our Lord Jesus Christ, that though he was rich, yet for your sakes, not his own, for your sakes, he became poor. And then theologians will jump on that and go, yes. But now that means spiritually poor. You're adding to the Bible. What gives you the right to throw that word in there? People want to find fault with us. And you know, we have been too bashful and too timid about this, because we have not been convinced that we are not preaching side issues when we're talking about healing and prosperity. You and I, though we might not like to admit it, you and I are dealing with centuries of unscriptural tradition passed down through our great-great-great-great-great-great-grandparents all the way down to us. And we might like to think there's no vestiges of that there, but there's more than we like to think. And when people talk about the gospel, even charismatics and Word and Faith people, a lot of times don't even think about healing or prosperity when they think about the gospel. When Jesus said it repeatedly, he was sent to give good news to a specific group. Poor people. Is there any good news to poor people? What's good news to poor people? Just be patient. In a few more years, it'll all be over and you get to go to heaven. Then you'll be rich. Down here you may not have much, but that's all right in a little while over there. Is that good news to the poor? Does that make the poor man go, glory? I won't have anything down here, but in heaven. Well, that is good news, but is it what Jesus said? Is it all relegated there? We've already talked about material prosperity. Are we going to need dollars over there? Read it. Though he was rich, yet for your sakes he became poor. You know, on the cross, he lost the clothes off his back, didn't he? I mean, he was brought down to the bottom of poverty. The absolute height of poverty is not even having physical life to sustain your body. Starving to death, not having enough air to breathe. But you back up all the way from that, and there are all kind of degrees of that that lead to that. When he left heaven, how many understand he left wealth? We have no idea. Just coming to the earth and becoming man was stepping out of wealth into lack. And he had everything he required in his ministry. He wore nice clothes. They ate in nice places. He enjoyed expensive things. And they never lacked for anything for the ministry. But then even at the end there, they gambled and took away his clothes. He had no covering, took away his life, his breath. How many understand he did not do that for himself? How many understand that he bare our sins so we don't have to bear them? Did he bear the disgrace and the shame of poverty and not even having clothes to wear? Did he bear that? Or is that an area that redemption doesn't touch? Oh, friend, you get this, it'll make you shout all night long. I'm telling you, he bare our complete reproach. Poverty is a reproach to any people, isn't it? People are ashamed. It hurts me. It hurts me when I see people embarrassed to go to a place or to be involved in something because they don't feel like they have enough clothes or they don't feel like they have enough stuff to make themselves look good or can't present themselves. That's the devil. That's the curse we've been redeemed from. There are no fathers who love their children, who want them broke, who want them clothed with rags, driving junk, living in a shack. What does it do to a real father's heart to see his children in nice things, dressed in nice clothes? I mean, even little ones. I mean, y'all seen on Resurrection Sunday around here? Boy, these little girls and these little guys dolled up. Are you kidding? Little suits and little shoes. These are little ones. Why are they that way? Because they take after their father God. What does he want to do with his kids? He wants us dressed to the nines. He wants us riding in the best. Come on now. Come on. Come on. Come on. Don't let the devil rob you of this. It is your inheritance. It belongs to you. Your father's well able to do it if you'll receive it. Now, we see we're talking about qualifying, and you must be willing to qualify. And the first big part of willingness is you're willing to receive this message. I'm not talking about just what I'm saying. I'm talking about the gospel. You're willing to receive the gospel of prosperity. People think that's an erroneous term, and which shows how far off they are from enjoying it. Is there a gospel of healing? What does that mean? Is there good news about healing? Is there the gospel, part of the gospel of prosperity? Is there good news to poor people? Jesus preached it. No wonder the common people heard him gladly. Because the hierarchy of the religious sect, they rode their white donkeys and they had their fancy outfits. But the common man, don't even get close to me. You stay over there. See, James talked about that. He said, you have somebody come in, got a fancy suit. You put them up in a big chair. Somebody's broke. You make them sit over in the corner. He said, you're a respecter of persons and you're breaking the law. How many know God wants everybody blessed? Yeah. I mean, it's not his will that there be castes. And if there be sex, well, no, y'all, you know, we can have that, but you can't have that. God wants all of his children blessed. Amen? Feeling good about yourself. Looking good, living good, eating good, wearing good, driving good. The good of the land. Good of the land. Hallelujah.
0: And that concludes today's message by Brother Keith Moore. 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

0: We're glad you could join us today for the Concepts of Faith broadcast. 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
1: Then you couldn't just quote Luke 6:38 and gain the faith to enter into the provision that God promised to those that give. You must first be obedient to the Word. And I think this is probably one of the major factors with people that have heard the faith message and they got all excited about it, but they fail to get the principles involved. Sometimes people just, you know, they get the formula and they say, well, you know, I'll just confess all these good things and it'll just come to pass, but they won't be obedient to what the Word says. You have to live the Word of God. It's not going to work for you just because they said it in the Bible. No more than all the sinners are going to be saved just because the Bible says Jesus died for the sinner. You have to activate the promise. So true faith comes from the promise itself. You know, I've made some statements in this book. This book's been out for several years, and I think I've learned some things since this book came out. And I believe one of the things that I've learned is the fact that the faith of God to cause the manifestation of any promise in the Word of God is in the promise itself. See, Paul said, faith cometh by hearing the Word of God. Faith in God and His Word comes by hearing the Word of God. Well, now, that being true, then, the true Bible faith, or the faith in the heart, to believe God for the manifestation of something that He has promised, would have to come from the promise itself. In fact, that's the way Paul brought it into the context of the Scriptures in Romans, the 10th chapter. He says, the Word is nigh thee, even in thy mouth and in thy heart. Now, he's talking about the righteousness which is of faith. He said, what saith it? Well, the first thing he starts to tell you about the righteousness which is of faith, he starts telling you what it wouldn't say. He said, say not in thy heart, who shall ascend into heaven, that is to bring Christ down from above. Or who shall descend into the deep, that is to raise Jesus up from the dead. Well, now, you might say, well, who in the world would say something like that? People that say, Lord, come down and touch me. That's what you're saying. You're saying, Lord, if you'd come down and touch me, I know I'd get healed. Or, Lord, if you'd come do something about my finances, I know I'd have abundance. Well, now, see, he said the righteousness, which is of faith, wouldn't say that. But what would it say? See, that's Romans, the 10th chapter. Verse 8, he says, what saith it? The righteousness, which is of faith, says the Word is nigh thee. Even in your mouth, notice it's first in your mouth and then in your heart. That is the word of faith which I preach, Paul said. So Paul called God's word the word of faith. God's word is filled with faith. That's why Paul called it the word of faith. So then the promise, you see, he says that the righteousness which is of faith wouldn't say who'll bring Jesus back. Oh, if Jesus would just appear in a spiritual manifestation and touch me, I know I'd get healed. Paul says the righteousness which is of faith wouldn't say that, but the righteousness which is of faith would say this, the Word is nigh me. The righteousness which is of faith would say, well, Jesus is seated at the right hand of the Father until His enemies have made His footstool, and He's not coming back to do it, but the Word is nigh me. God sent His Word and healed me. God sent His Word and delivered me. See, Psalms 107, verse 20 says, God sent His Word and healed them and delivered them from their destruction. Now, it didn't say that God sent His Word to heal them. He said God sent His Word and healed them and delivered them from their destruction. Well, someone said, well, I didn't get healed. Well, don't tell God because He thought you did. He still believes you did. He believes His Word healed you. He believes His Word delivered you. In other words, what I'm saying, what Paul was saying there, is that the Word of God, in the Word of God, is the ability to cause the manifestation of what the Word promised. And the Apostle Paul called it the Word of Faith. The reason you'd call it the Word of Faith is because it's filled with the faith of God. Now, I'm going to say this in many ways, you're going to get it. God's word of promise, anything that He promises you in the new covenant here, has in it sufficient energy, I call it the divine energy of God. You can call it faith, because that's what it is. It's faith, but I call it the divine energy of God. There's sufficient divine energy of God in His Word to cause the manifestation of that promise in your life and in the life of every individual that'll read it and believe it and confess it. See, the seed is in itself. The ability to produce that promise in manifestation in your everyday life, in your everyday situation, is in the Word itself. That's where the ability is. God's ability abides in His Word. That ability is faith. That ability is released in the Word of God. Now, Paul says, the Word is nigh you. In other words, Jesus doesn't have to come back. You have the Word now. See, John said, in the beginning was the Word was with God, the Word was God. You see, we've been accused. There have been people accused us of making the Word God. Well, we didn't do that. God did that. The Bible says that in John, the first chapter. The Word was with God, the Word was God. The Word of God is still God over every situation and every circumstance that you face today. Now, whether you believe it or whether you don't believe it, it still doesn't make it any less true because God's Word said it. It is true. Whether you believe it doesn't make it a lie just because you don't believe it. Now, the promise that you find in the Word of God, if it's relevant for today, don't take something out of context, but go through the Scriptures and find out whatever it is that you have need of, prayer or healing or finances. Find out what God said about it, because to have the Bible faith, the God kind of faith, to believe and pray the prayer of faith, you must know what God's will is. I'm convinced of that. I'm convinced that unless you know what God's will is, you will not have the Bible faith, the heart faith. You might have faith in your head, all right. See, you could believe that it is the will of God concerning something, and it might not be the will of God if you don't know what God said about it. Well, you would have sufficient faith up here in your head to say, well, I believe it. Yes, I believe it. See, what you mean, you give mental assent to it, and you believe that you believe it. But if it's not heart faith, it's not the kind of faith that'll produce. See, you could be just as wrong as you could be and believe something in your head. Have you ever been right in your heart and wrong in your head? There's a lot of people that way. They're right in their heart, but they're wrong in their head. They believe the wrong things. See, just because you believe something doesn't necessarily make it true. Yet, if you believe that it is the will of God and continue to pray and continue to pray, you may end up obtaining something that God didn't want you to have. Just simply because, and I gave this illustration in the other session, I think it bears repeating. In fact, we may repeat it several more times because it is an incident in the Bible that bears out a truth that I think most people have not ever actually seen. That is that Balaam went back to God the second time when God had already told him what his will was. Don't go with the men. Don't go. He went back and asked God again. God said, go on. And some of you prayed the second time, third time, fourth time, fifth time over things that God had already said no to. You knew in the Word of God, some of you knew in the Word of God what it said, but you didn't want to take that. You wanted to fast and pray and get God to say something other than His Word, and you continued on aggravating God about it until you got a release in your spirit to go, but it wasn't from God. It wasn't His will. Then you got out there and got in trouble, exactly like Balaam did. You see, when Balaam went to God the second time, he was saying to God, God, I didn't believe what you told me the other day. Now, I know that's kind of hard, but and I know I'm on your toes, but I'm just going to stand there because God will heal your toes. Some of you are going back to God, praying over the same thing over and over and over. See, if you pray in faith, now I'm talking about the petition of prayer now. Remember, we're dealing primarily in this book with a petition of prayer. Not just all prayer together, because you got the prayer of thanksgiving and praise. You got the prayer of intercession, which there are different rules. You can pray over and over and over, interceding for an individual. You can pray the Word of God over an individual over and over and over, be perfectly scriptural about it. But when it comes to the prayer petition, you ask, and the Bible says you receive. But you see, many people ask and they don't receive it in their heart. You receive it first in your heart, and then you receive the manifestation of it. If you don't receive it in your heart, you're not going to receive the manifestation of it. And if you go back and pray that prayer again, that same prayer the next morning, well, let me say it this way, lest you misunderstand. If you go to God and say, now, Lord, I've got this need. By the end of the month, I need $500 for this certain thing, you know, payment on the house, whatever it might be. Now, Lord, your word says that if whatsoever things I desire when I pray, believe I receive them, I shall have them. And I pray in the name of Jesus that you'll cause this $500 to come to me, give me a job or a business deal that'll make this $500 for me within the 30 days so that I can pay this note on the house. And you get up from there saying, thank God, I believe I received. I prayed the prayer of faith. Now, if you go back and pray the next morning and ask God for the same thing, you've just proved that you didn't believe what you prayed the day before.
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2: We're talking about keys that are knowledge keys. In other words, when Jesus said to Peter, I'll give you the keys of the kingdom. In those days, when people went to school of higher learning, when they graduated, they gave them keys to hang on their belt. You could look at their belt and see how many keys they had. You could understand where they were educated and how far they'd gone. So it's knowledge of the kingdom. Jesus said, I'll give you the keys or the knowledge of the kingdom. And whatever you bind on earth will be bound in heaven. Whatever you loose on earth will be loosed in heaven. In other words, you have authority to bind things here on earth that are already bound out of heaven. You understand, Jesus is saying that the kingdom of God has come to the earth. It's set up in the hearts of men. At that time, you remember Jesus in the 17th chapter of Luke said, the kingdom of God cometh not with observation, but behold, the kingdom of God is within you. In other words, the kingdom of God is in the hearts of men right now. Now, it'll be set up in the New Jerusalem in the time to come, but it's no less powerful than the kingdom that will be set up in the New Jerusalem because we have access to the promises of God through kingdom principles, and it's through faith. It is through the law of faith. Jesus said it this way, all things are possible to him that believeth. Well, now that's pretty important, isn't it? All things are possible with God, we believe that, but all things are possible to him that believeth. You need this series called The Keys of the Kingdom, offer number 7303.
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1: I was born in Thailand, descended from the King of Siam, but we were poor because our father lost his wealth. My older sister was cruel to me, an older brother tried to molest me, and I became proudly self-sufficient. We were Buddhists until my older sister became a Christian. When she explained the gospel, how Jesus died for our sins, we all prayed asking Jesus to save us. My sister and her husband started a ministry in Bangkok, and that's how I met Brian, a missionary from Ohio who taught us the Bible. I fell in love with Brian, though I was only 14 and he was 44. I was 16 the last summer he came. When he left, I fell into depression, and our family fell into disarray when my sister and her husband also left. I quit reading the Bible and formed a street gang. Several young men wanted to marry me, but I love Brian. I put myself in several compromising situations, but the Lord protected me in spite of my rebellion. My sister returned from America and saw how weak my faith had become and sent me to Bible college. The Lord began changing my heart to follow him. Then Brian returned as a teacher, and my love rekindled. He was so kind and dedicated to serving Christ. Only when a fellow Bible student wanted to marry me did Brian reveal his love for me, and we married. Many people thought I was too young for him, but the Lord has blessed our marriage with children. I'm Mem Luton. If the Son therefore shall make you free, ye shall be free indeed.
0: If you would like to be free from the weight of sin by accepting Jesus Christ as Lord and Savior, call 1-888-NEED-HIM right now. Free Indeed is a production of Pacific Garden Mission, 1458 South Canal Street, Chicago, Illinois, 60607. 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
2: Chapter 22. A good name is rather to be chosen than great riches, and loving favor rather than silver and gold. The rich and poor meet together. The Lord is the maker of them all. A prudent man foreseeth the evil and hideth himself, but the simple pass on and are punished. By humility and the fear of the Lord are riches and honor and life. Thorns and snares are in the way of the froward. He that doth keep his soul shall be far from them. Train up a child in the way he should go, and when he is old, he will not depart from it. The rich ruleth over the poor, and the borrower is servant to the lender. He that soweth iniquity shall reap vanity, and the rod of his anger shall fail. He that hath a bountiful eye shall be blessed, for he giveth of his bread to the poor. Cast out the scorner, and contention shall go out. Yea, strife and reproach shall cease. He that loveth pureness of heart, for the grace of his lips the king shall be his friend. The eyes of the Lord preserve knowledge, and he overthroweth the words of the transgressor. The slothful man saith, there is a lion without, I shall be slain in the streets. The mouth of strange women is a deep pit. He that is abhorred of the Lord shall fall therein. Foolishness is bound in the heart of a child, but the rod of correction shall drive it far from him. He that oppresseth the poor to increase his riches, and he that giveth to the rich, shall surely come to want. Bow down thine ear, and hear the words of the wise, and apply thine heart unto my knowledge. For it is a pleasant thing if thou keep them within thee. They shall withal be fitted in thy lips. That thy
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ago, when I got my first job as a radio announcer. My initial time on the air, I either did or said something really dumb. And in a couple of seconds, the program manager was by my side, and he said two things. You've got to care, and you've got to think. Hi, welcome to Night Sounds. I'm Bill Pierce. Thinking was a problem back there for me, and it can even be a task today sometimes. I recall the late Joe Bailey used to have a column he wrote in Eternity magazine called Out of My Mind. And tonight I think I'll appropriate that title for our time together. Out of My Mind. You've got to think. Anybody ever yell an insult to you like, you don't have a brain in your head? Well, let me be the first one to say tonight, that is certainly not true. Of you, or me, or anyone else. Our program tonight is about the mind, and reason, and thinking. Let's tune in to each other.

and you can be sure that if you're alive and functioning, you have a brain in your head. It may not be operating at full capacity. In fact, most of us don't use our brains to its full potential. We seldom use more than 10% of the brain's capacity. That's too bad, because the more we use our brains, the more effective they become. Many people testify that the more material they memorize, the easier it is for them to memorize more. And of course, the more we use the brain, the more information it stores up. It's a veritable treasure house of memories.

more vast than any of us could imagine. God created Adam, the first man, with a mind. He had the ability to think, to reason, to understand, as well as to perceive, to feel, and to will. In Genesis 2, we recall that Adam named every species of beast and fowl on the earth of his day. Now that took some thinking. He understood his responsibility to have dominion over the earth. He learned to till the soil, to care for the garden in which God placed him. He was able to comprehend God's plan for marriage and to love his wife. All of these factors in Genesis, the first book of the Bible, chapters 1 and 2. In fact, his descendants also showed advanced mental development. His son Abel acquired necessary techniques to raise sheep successfully. Others of his descendants demonstrated unusual musical talent. Some had the ability to forge all kinds of tools out of bronze and iron. In Genesis chapter 5, there was a man named Enoch, and it was said of him that he walked with God. And tonight, may I re-echo that that is the major reason God made human beings with minds, so they could come to know him, to enter into a mutually satisfying relationship with him, to enjoy his fellowship, to glorify him. The problem was that way back there, something happened very early in man's history. With the mind God gave man, he chose to disobey and defy God. And for the first time since he'd been created, he knew evil. His mind became familiar with and affected by sin. And since the immaterial part of Adam's being was passed on to his progeny, their minds were also affected by sin from the very day of their birth. Right on down to you and me. The mind of every person born into this world has been influenced by sin. Night Sounds is a theologically based program. I'm not a preacher. I'm not a teacher. I'm not an evangelist, necessarily by spiritual gifts. Nonetheless, we're into all of these. I've got to use my mind when I come on the air. Some things are easier to say and to think about than others. In fact, a long time ago, back near the time I started in radio also, somebody said to me, "Pierce, don't try to get into so many things. Just play your music and say pretty thoughts. That way you'll stay out of trouble." Well, I haven't been content with that. Because the mind just is too curious. Often people will ask me, "How do you get so many things to talk about?" Well, there are so many things all around us, it's a matter of choosing. Being selective. But there's so much to say about it. About thinking or using the mind or brain power. Man's will can only choose what his mind has first grasped. Our freedom of choice is restricted to the information we have in our minds.
There's only one person who is pleased about man's darkened mind and does everything he can to keep it shaded from spiritual truth. That is Satan. There have been some great thinkers in our day. I can recall some years back seeing Albert Einstein plodding down the street, sort of hunched over with his flowing white hair and his Sherlock Holmes pipe. Late at night, he used to take walks from his little apartment there in Princeton, New Jersey. Einstein's theory of relativity, E equals mc squared. The mind may understand these intricate things in the world, rather complicated and sophisticated scientific and technical information, but basically, all of us are in a fog about God. Because, according to 2 Corinthians chapter 4, the God of this age has blinded the minds of unbelievers, so they cannot see the light of the gospel of the glory of Christ, who is the image of God. So the God of this age is battling to maintain control over our minds. And he'll use every weapon in his diversified arsenal to secure these minds for his cause. So tonight, our will can only choose what our mind has first grasped. And if the enemy of the soul can keep our minds shielded from the truth of the gospel, he can effectively keep us from getting to know God. Because the natural mind is defiled. We were born that way. The natural mind is really depraved. And it's dead. However, there is a remedy for this mental malady. There is healing possible. He's speaking in this song about the healing of the mind.

You know, in the name of Jesus, we have everything we need. And just as we've sung about him as Jehovah Jireh, our provider, he is Jehovah Rapha, the God that heals us. His name is more powerful than cancer, heart disease, or any disease you can name. Whatever your need, he's here to heal you. Let's confess him as our healer as we sing.

Night Sounds on its way to you. I'm Bill Pierce. We'll be back to the subject of the mind in just a moment. Can I just say that Night Sounds reaches beyond what you're hearing? We're available as friends. If you need materials, copies of programs, prayer support, information about the Night Sounds Treasury of Music. We receive our mail here at Night Sounds, Wheaton, capital Wheaton, Illinois, 60189. Our program title tonight is Out of My Mind. We don't have to leave our brains at the door when we accept what God has to say about us, when we accept Jesus Christ and yield to Him, asking Him to take over our lives and our minds. It's not throwing our brains to the breeze. Many say Christianity is inconsistent with man's reason, that it's basically irrational. There are others who would never admit they believe Christianity is irrational, but their actions seem to imply it. Some may even ridicule those who apply themselves diligently to an accurate understanding and exposition of the Bible's content. Faith, however, without content is no faith at all. God doesn't tell us to turn off our brains before we open our Bibles. In fact, tonight our first song bore the words of Jesus, who said, "Come now and let us reason together." In order to salvage our minds for His eternal enjoyment and usefulness, God actually works through our minds. One of my favorite scripture verses is Isaiah 26:3. "Thou wilt keep him in perfect peace, whose mind is stayed on thee because he trusts in thee." Jesus said we would know the truth, and the truth would make us free. John 8:32. He was telling us that there are some things we need to know in order to be released from satanic blindness. And the only way we'll ever be free to turn to God is to get that information into our minds. And since attitude determines destiny, and the mind is the control center of the life, and since it's so dreadfully sick without God, He, through His Spirit, puts particular emphasis on it. He convinces us of our need of Him. He convinces us of our unrighteousness. He speaks to us of judgment. And this leads to repentance and to a change of mind and heart. We do have conflicts. Not too long ago, I spent several hours speaking with an unbeliever who came up with all sorts of intellectual questions and doubts. And it was quite an exercise of soul and mind to field these questions rationally. Some time ago, I was invited to be guest soloist and clinician at the International Trombone Festival and workshops at Vanderbilt University, Peabody School of Music in Nashville. The first solo I played is the one I'm going to play for you now, that speaks of knowledge. And I told these men it was a totally secular environment. The greatest trombone players in the world were sitting out there in the audience. It was a mighty frightening proposition to me. So I implored God's help, I received prayer support from others, and I told these men that
This song I'm going to play speaks of knowledge and decision. The title is, I Want You to Know That Wherever I Go, I Will Live for My Lord, Not for Gain Nor Reward.

The lyrics of this song speak of not only knowledge, but ultimately of divine wisdom. Of rationally, volitionally making a decision of the mind for Jesus Christ. And accepting with our minds and hearts and souls and spirit what he has given. Would you open your will

Paul the Apostle says, I beseech you therefore, brethren, by the mercies of God, that you present your bodies a living sacrifice, wholly acceptable to him, which is your reasonable service. Be not conformed to this world, but be transformed by the renewing of your mind. Our lives will be transformed as our minds are renewed. Let's make up our minds to feed, meditate on God's word, to yield to him, to walk with him. It may be tough. Our mind and understanding may be taxed, but he is there, loving us all.

This freedom takes a decision, an act of the mind and the heart. I too shall be free. Out of my mind. What comes out of your mind? What goes through it? What transpires from it? Let's yield our minds to him. Thank you for sharing these moments tonight and for deciding to stay with us. Till next time, a great day to you tomorrow.

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1: But while the history of man leads nowhere really, the history of the Bible leads us to one particular point, to one particular person. This is the message here. It leads us to the last Adam, Yeshua. Yeshua is not a second Adam. He is called the last Adam in the scriptures because with him the old history stops and begins fresh.
2: Though Jesus, Yeshua, is called the last Adam, his appearance on the scene does not come in the final chapter or last act of our story. The last Adam, Yeshua, is very present right at the scene of the first crime in that garden. Our hope was in the first Adam. He was, after all, at first immortal and without sin. He was to live a life of faith, a life of purity, but that was not the case. He fell. So where was the true immortal man who would be our protege? How would the sin be dealt with? Was man doomed? Though Messiah is called the last Adam, he even came before the first Adam, for he died from the foundation of the earth, so that man may continue to live. He carried Adam's sin. From the very start, he carried his sin, and he carries our sin today. He is the last Adam, because he should be our last and final recall of what man should have been, faithful, committed, pursuing a holy life. From the last Adam, our Yeshua became the first fruits. And because of that, we live in the hope that this first natural life would not be all there is, but in our second born-again life. That is where our true hope lies. Welcome to Shalom Ariel, and welcome to our continuing study in the book of Genesis with Messianic leader Jacques Isaac Abizon. Be blessed as you listen in, and Shalom.
1: Shabbat Shalom. Now, we've seen these past few weeks Russians' action in Europe. You know, they invaded Crimea, which brought the European Union to condemn it. The G8 actually kicked them out. They're not the G7. I just want to tell you that this is so much in line with what will happen in the end time. Russia and its allies will eventually separate themselves from Europe. You know, you have the king of the north, which is Russia and its allies in Ezekiel 38. And you have the willful king, which is the European Union itself. And then you have the king of the east, right, the Asian people. And also you have the king of the south, the Arab people. So they all at some point in time going to separate and they go to fight against each other. So it is in line what we're seeing with the end time prophecy. I'm not saying that this is it, but it points towards it. Let's not forget that Russia was always against Israel, even in the 1956 war, 67, 73, they sent their generals to help the Muslims, the Arabs, to fight Israel. They even caught some Russian pilots and so on, right? So it's heading towards the end time. Also, this week, the Arab League, with a 21-member body, got together in Kuwait, you know, to discuss the problems they have in the Middle East, and they all decided one thing. Total rejection of the Jewish state. This is what they decided. I mean, why? Okay. I mean, such a small land and they all gang up on them. They had the time actually to speak against Israel with all the problems that they had. This also is in line with the end time. All I want to tell you is that God is in control. It will happen as it is written, but God is in control. And because we see the end time coming, we should actually go out and preach the word of God and bring as many people as possible to the saving knowledge of our Lord and Savior, Yeshua. So let's open up our Bibles to Genesis chapter 8. Now at this point in the text, we're entering the second phase of the history of man. The waters of the flood receded and Noah is getting off the ark. What kind of new world is he going to face? What kind of new history that was about to be written? With the first Adam, we have lost the Garden of Eden and much of the earth that it was originally created. The flood changed the original world drastically. The environment has now these huge oceans and many, many hostile places. And the harmony between man and the animals was about to disappear. Soon they will not eat together anymore as it was in the ark. Soon they will eat each other. As it is written in the book of Romans, the creation was subjected to futility, and it began especially after the flood. With our second Adam, Noah, God promises stability as far as the creation is concerned. He promised no more of these severe changes. Twice he says in chapter 8, verse 21, I will never again curse the ground. And again, nor will I again destroy every living thing as I have done, as if these changes affected him so much. He promises consistency in the earth resources, in its seasons. But as for man, while the world changes, his heart doesn't. As you read on, it doesn't take long after for Noah and his sons to commit some strange acts. After the flood, our society reverted back as it was before, save the Nephilim. From Noah and his three sons, our civilization emerges. At first, it builds a tower of rebellion against God, the Tower of Babel. After this, man gathers again and again to form great powers. You have Egypt, Assyria, Babylon, but nothing really works. Nothing brings peace to man. And while these things are going on, God persisted in sending other Adams. Abraham, Moses, David, and others. While they each bring good things, none succeed to bring these changes we all desire in our world. None could change the heart of man. Nowhere, no man, no government can save man's civilization. Even today, we are so advanced in our knowledge, in our progress, we experienced great changes in the past 75 years, yet it seems that we're still in square one. Man is still the same. But while the history of man leads nowhere really, the history of the Bible leads us to one particular point, to one particular person. This is the message here. It leads us to the last Adam, Yeshua. Yeshua is not a second Adam. He is called the last Adam in the scriptures because with him the old history stops and begins fresh. When he came 2,000 years ago, the world began to experience major changes. Many lives were changed as never before. A new society of godly men and women was formed. A society within this world, the one we call the church, the ecclesia. But soon, the last Adam is coming back to bring a brand new earth, and one that would be eternal. You know, all these things in Genesis we're about to look in today and later are not written to tell us how bad our world can be. You do not need the Bible for this, but they are written so that we may see the final solution, that of love and grace of God, who from the very beginning began to prepare his son, the Messiah, to come down and give his life for us all. He is all over the pages of Genesis. We're going to see him. He is the restrainer. He is the loving hand who held down and limited man's fury. I believe that this is one main message of the scriptures and the one main message of the text we're about to look in. Let us now see the first moments of this brand new world, Genesis 8. Let's read verses 20 to 22. Here are Noah's first steps on earth after the flood. See the first thing he does. It says, and Noah built an altar to the Lord and took of every clean animal and every clean bird and offered burnt offerings on the altar. And the Lord smelled a soothing aroma. Then the Lord said in his heart, I will never again curse the ground for man's sake, although the imagination of man's heart is evil from his youth. Nor will I destroy every living thing as I have done. While the earth remains, seed time and harvest, cold and heat, winter and summer, and day and night shall not cease. The first thing that Noah does as he comes out of the ark is to build an altar and to offer a sacrifice to God. His first action, his first thoughts are for God. He knew, he understood through all this experience in the ark that God was there all along. And the first thing he does is call upon him. He called and you see that God answered. His action triggered God's response. Right after the offering, God speaks. And I want to tell you, he speaks at length. As if he waited for Noah to call him. And he seems so pleased with Noah's prayer. We read that the Lord smelled a soothing aroma, not that of the animal sacrifices, but of Noah's repentant and worshiping heart. This finally brought him peace and rest. The word again for soothing is aniwa, from the same Hebrew word for as Noah. How beautiful a picture it is of man giving rest to the Almighty God. God was disturbed by the flood. And Noah gave him rest by his prayers. We see this also after the 6-day creation. God rested, but he rested from what? He rested from disorder. He rested from sin. And what gives him rest today? Our prayers. And the sacrifice spoken of here is of utmost importance when compared with the others later in the sacrificial system. This is the first time in the Bible where we read of the burnt offering, Allah. The first of 261 more mentions in the Hebrew Scriptures. It became the most important one in the Mosaic Law. It was the one which opened and closed the service at the temple. It is different from all others in that all the sacrifice belonged to God. It was completely burnt in the altar. It was a symbol of full commitment. It was really a figure of the one to come, the Messiah, when he gave his life for us. There is the one thing, by the way, that was kept, that wasn't burnt, the skin. This skin was given to the priest. How interesting that the skin was not burnt. It was like a memorial of the skin with which God covered Adam and Eve. A memorial, a reminder that these animals were only a covering, a temporary covering themselves. The priest kept the skin as of to remember this covering, this temporary covering until the Messiah comes. It is this sacrifice we find right after the great judgment of the flood. It is also the first one mentioned in Leviticus chapter 1. And there is one particularity that always intrigued me about this sacrifice. It was the one that was killed, not by the priest, by the person who brought it. It was actually killed and cut to pieces. In Leviticus chapter 1, it says, he, that is the person, the one who brings it, shall kill it. The person shall skin the burnt offering. The person shall cut the offering. The rabbis mentioned the following five acts as belonging to the offerer when he brings this kind of sacrifice. He says the laying on of hands. We're going to see this. The slaying, the skinning, the cutting up, and the washing the inwards. It was all done by the regular guy who came to worship God. Have you seen a cow lately? I'm sure you all have seen a cow, a big one. Can you imagine yourself killing it, skinning it, cutting it to pieces? But why would God want a regular person like us to do such a thing? Surely he wanted us to realize how sin is so disturbing and how great and how significant the death of the Messiah is. And just before the killing of the animal, the person will lay both his hands, one on top of the other, and push upon the head of the animal as a symbol of transference of sin. And there was another particular animal the priest himself sacrificed twice a day as a burnt offering at the opening and closing of this temple. What was it? A lamb. But who does the lamb symbolizes in the burnt offerings? The Messiah. Not only in Isaiah, but also in the Gospel, even in Revelation. Did you know that 26 times Jesus is spoken of as the Lamb of God in the book of Revelation? He's coming as the Lion of Judah, but we will see that he was the slain Lamb of God.
2: Don't go away. We'll be right back with the second half of our program coming up just after this message. As we wind up for the second part of our program today, we would like to remind our listeners how blessed and privileged we feel to be part of your radio day. We pray that the messages you hear will instruct you, edify you, and encourage you to love the Lord more and follow Him into obedience in even greater ways. We are all changed by the challenges and transformed by the trials of life. And as we walk them together, we keep looking up to Him who is mighty to break down the walls of Jericho that stand before us and to hand over to us the spiritual victories in life. Yeshua has broken down the greatest barrier, the greatest wall that has separated us from God the Father. Thank you, listeners, for joining us in prayer and in financial support for this ministry. If you have it on your heart to give to this ministry, then you can by logging on to our congregation website at BethAriel.ca. And if God leads you to contribute from the treasures that God has blessed you with, for the continuation of this radio ministry. Shalom, shalom, as we begin part two of today's program.
1: 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You are now the sacrifice. Practically, how do you do that? By dedicating your life to God. In accepting Yeshua as your personal Savior, you gave Him your life. And now you are saved.
2: Dedication and sacrifice, those are two very strong words, especially in a society that is plagued by a need for instantaneous gratification, quick results, and a lack of time for almost everything. God does not want us to forget the sacrifice, the greatest one He made on our behalf, Yeshua, His Son, so that we may live a life of yieldedness to Him. While our Christian life was given instantaneously, with all the blessings and resurrection power, the means to obtain these blessings is found in our spiritual life, our day-to-day yieldedness to God. There must be a fervent decision made and a determination to be disciplined, not to conform to the lures and temptations of this world. We should consider ourselves as a sacrifice, which isn't such a bad word. It doesn't mean we have to give up. It means we have to give over. As we give over our being to the one who makes being dedicated a delight and a blessing to us. Welcome to Shalom Ariel, and welcome to our continuing study in the book of Genesis with Messianic leader Jacques Isaac Gabizon. Be blessed as you listen in, and Shalom.
1: Noah by faith offered a burnt offering, and this sacrifice sets precedence, being the first time it is mentioned here in Genesis 8. However, it does make another stop in the scriptures before being used in the Mosaic Law, an important one I want to bring to you. We find it mentioned again with Abraham and Isaac when they went to Mount Moriah. Do you remember this great instance in the history of redemption? There God asked Abraham to offer his son as a roll, as a burnt offering. But how can you ask somebody to offer a human being as a sacrifice? That was a prophecy. Isaac was not sacrificed. He could not have been sacrificed. And the whole incident was a symbol of the coming Messiah who was to offer himself as a sacrifice to us. This event took place where? On Mount Moriah, the place where the temple was built, the same place where Yeshua was crucified. The place Abraham called Abraham, that is, God will provide. And he provided the lamb. I want to show you just one verse of this episode in Genesis 22:6. As Isaac and Abraham were about to climb the mountain, see the information it gives us. It says, "And so Abraham took the wood of the burnt offering of the olah and laid it on Isaac his son." Just like when Jesus took the cross and was going, actually, to be crucified. Isaac carried the wood, like him. You know, the burnt offering is what the first sacrifice after the flood tells us, and it speaks volumes to us. In the same passage, God reminds us that while a new phase of history is about to begin, He reminds us that the imagination of man's heart is still there. And we understand that the only remedy for man is the coming of the final sacrifice, Yeshua. Nothing else can give a remedy for man's heart. You know, there's a story about a duck hunter who was with a friend in the wide open land of southeastern Georgia. Far away on the horizon, he noticed a cloud of smoke. Soon he could hear crackling as the wind shifted. He realized the terrible truth. A bushfire was advancing so fast they couldn't outrun it. You know, when fire comes, it comes fast. Putting his hand in his pockets, he soon found what he was looking for, a lighter. What would he do with a lighter when the fire was fast approaching? What he did is to light a small fire around the two of them. Soon, they were standing in a circle of blackened earth, waiting for the fire to come. They didn't have to wait long. They covered their mouth with handkerchiefs and braced themselves. The fire came near and swept all over, but they were completely unhurt, untouched. Do you know why? Because the fire will not pass where fire has already passed. Right? Where the Messiah died for us as a final burnt offering, if we accept Him as our personal Savior, justice cannot come upon us, but mercy, the mercy of God. And the grace of God. The Messiah's death is the burnt over place. There is our security. Sin is powerful, yet powerless. Yeshua's death has disarmed it. I want to tell you this. Can we, like Noah, offer a burnt offering to the Lord today? Yes, we can. We can. Let me tell you how you can do that. You're all familiar with this verse, right? Romans 12. I beseech you, Paul says. Please, he says, brothers, by the mercies of God, that you present your bodies as a living sacrifice, wholly acceptable to God, which is your reasonable service. that you present your lives as a ro'ola, as a burnt offering. This is what I believe he meant. Before in the Mosaic law you offer the sacrifice, now with the law of Christ, the law of the Messiah, you offer yourself. You are now the sacrifice. Practically, how do you do that? By dedicating your life to God. In accepting Yeshua as your personal Savior, you gave Him your life. And now you are saved. But it was at this moment that a new, very exciting adventure began. It was at this moment that the true life begins. And it begins when you yield the old ways. The verb present in this verse really means to yield. It implies two forces at work, the old and the new. And it further implies a decision, determination, a discipline from our part. I want to tell you, it's not an easy thing to do, but it is that thing that will bring great blessings in your life and in the lives of those that surround you. And this does not mean that you have to leave your workplace or move to another place. It is a question of changing your mind and your thoughts to adapt them to the thoughts and mind of God. As you read your Bible every day, you'll understand how He thinks, and you will follow Him. Back to our text in Genesis. Now notice the progression in this passage. As soon as Noah worships, God answers. Then the Bible proceeds to tell us how the Lord blesses Noah and also the whole world, because Noah here acts as a priest. He's a type of our high priest, Yeshua. And see what verse 21 says. Then the Lord said in his heart, you know, it adds, in his heart, this brings us deep into the mind of God and reveals us what he thought. Only the Bible can do that. Nature will reveal you, will tell you that there's a God, but the Bible will reveal you the heart of God, the will of God even for your own life. The covenant of God is seen in these words. The last verse, it says, while the earth remains seed time and harvest, cold and heat, winter and summer, all day and day and night shall not cease. This is a promise that our world would continue to provide seasons and food as we need, no matter how man is evil. And furthermore, God twice promises not to destroy the earth anymore. This is a promise that nature actually will not be moved. It will stay as is until the end. Actually, at the end, it will be man who will destroy it with his abuses and with the fires of his wars. As we see it in the book of Revelation, Yeshua comes back, not really to fight, to stop men fighting. Have you ever realized how fragile our earth is even now? They say that it turns in its axis. It is slightly tilted, and this tilt gives us the seasons, they say. However, it is perfectly tilted, and they said that it's tilted at 24 or 23.4 degrees, because if it leans just a little bit of 1 degree, one way or another, we will all burn or all freeze to death. Perhaps this is done, it's done this way to remind us that God, He is the one who sustains us, as if God reminds us all the time. I am the one there. And I learned that our earth rotates westwards, always towards the east. It's always heading east. I love this. Do you know why? Remember the word east in Genesis? Kedem, the place where the Lord is located always. This word in the other parts of the scripture is translated as eternal or everlasting, speaking of God. Furthermore, the Messiah, we are told, actually comes from the east. Remember Micah chapter 5 verse 2. Whose going forth are from old, from Kedem, from the east. When I read that the earth is ever going to the east, it is as if it is ever looking for its creator, ever looking for its rest. It also reminds us that this everlasting covenant with Noah always. Seen from above, our planet must be the most beautiful object in the universe. It is the only planet that we know has an atmosphere containing 21% oxygen, so that we actually can live in it. This also is part of the covenant. It is the only planet that we know has water. This is what the Bible seems to indicate to us in Psalm 148:4. Praise Him, you heavens of heaven, it says, and you waters above the heavens. Water here and next, it indicates that the water is above the heavens. That is where the New Jerusalem is. We know there's water there. We learn it in Revelation 21:22. There's nothing in between. Nothing to look for in between. Now next in chapter 9, from verses 1 to 17, we find God's blessing on this new earth. In verse 1, it is the second time he blesses mankind. He did it first with Adam. It is the second time as well he tells men to be fruitful and multiply. And here other stipulations of the covenant are given to us. The word for covenant, by the way, in the Hebrew is brit. And it is derived from a root, which means to cut into two parts involving two parties. At the time, a covenant was a solid promise. The word cut was brought further to stress that what they used to do at that time, when there was a covenant, they used to take an animal and you cut it in half and the two parties will pass in between. As if to say that if I cut this covenant, I will be cut like one of these animals. And the word brit, covenant, is first mentioned in relation with Noah in the scriptures. The first time it is in Genesis 6:18, when God says, and he will establish his covenant with Noah. And here in chapter 9, verse 9, he further explains it. The Noahic covenant, this is what it is called, is one of many covenants. Just want to bring you or give you a bird's eye view of the different main covenants in the scriptures. Because noticing the different covenants in the Bible will help us divide the history of humanity in sections as God deals with men and also to better appreciate what he tells Noah here. Now, how many covenants are in the Bible? Actually, some people say six, beginning with Noah, since the word covenant begins with Noah. Others went back to Adam and added two more covenants. It was in the early 1800s, C.I. Scofield, an American theologian. Most of us know the Scofield Bible, right? He divided the covenants into eight parts. These eight partitions gives us a good overview of the history of man. Now, these steps could be seen as repeated attempts to bring man back to the right path and especially to show the path of the Messiah to the history of redemption. Each covenant speaks of a failure, of man's failure to save himself, and God comes back and renew another covenant and so on and so forth.
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0: Psalm 147. Praise ye the Lord, for it is good to sing praises unto our God, for it is pleasant, and praise is comely. The Lord doth build up Jerusalem, he gathereth together the outcasts of Israel, he healeth the broken in heart, and bindeth up their wounds. He telleth the number of the stars, he calleth them all by their names. Great is our Lord, and of great power, his understanding is infinite. The Lord lifteth up the meek, he casteth the wicked down to the ground. Sing unto the Lord with thanksgiving, sing praise upon the harp unto our God.
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2: Welcome to 15 Minutes in the Word with New York Times bestselling author Joyce Meyer. On today's program, Joyce will be teaching from her series, Ways to Increase Your Happiness. God is the source of every good thing, and believing His Word is the foundation for peace and joy. Our thoughts are connected to our feelings, so if we want to feel better, we need to think better. Now, here's Joyce with today's teaching.
3: I always like to say, let emotions subside before you decide. Let me say that again. Let emotions subside before you decide. You know, sometimes, like in an argument, if your emotions are all, just by being quiet, they'll start to calm down. And you can have emotions that are overly excited, or emotions that are extremely depressed, and either one can get us in trouble. You say, well, Joyce, why would being really excited get me in trouble? Because sometimes when you're really excited, you do things that you wouldn't ordinarily do, or you do things that you regret later. And I'll give you an example from my own life. You know, women generally like to shop, and this is something that happened many years ago, but I had a little money saved.

wear a watch now, but back then we didn't have all the cell phones that told us what time it was all the time. So I wanted a new watch, but I wanted something that would be really pretty. So we were at the mall and went in this jewelry store, and sure enough, they had a beautiful watch that had a lot of rhinestones on it. And the salesman told me it was on sale, but I had to get it today if I wanted to get the sale price. So, you know, that pressure of get it now, get it now, get it now, or lose the opportunity is part of the enemy's tactics to get us to take action without really thinking about what we're doing. But I'd been learning some things by then, like I'm teaching you today, about the importance of waiting, and because it was going to take almost all the money that I had saved. And then the salesman pressured me even a little bit further and said, "And you know, if you'll take it today, I'll give you an extra 10% off." Oh my emotions are just, you know, up here. I don't know if you've noticed or not, but anytime you look at a piece of jewelry in the jewelry case in the store, it always looks better than it does when you take it home. And I finally realized what it is. It's the lighting that they have on it at the time. Before you buy anything like that, take it out of the case and look at it in regular lighting so you can see what it's going to look like. But anyway, I'm learning some things by now, so I decided that I would take a little walk, think about it a little bit. So I'm walking, you know, up and down the mall, and lo and behold, I saw a suit in a window that I really liked. I mean, it was little at the waist, and then it kind of flared out, and it just was really pretty. So I decided to try it on. That was a mistake. I tried it on, and oh, it looked so good on me. And Dave just loved it, and he said, "You should get that." Well, that also was going to take all my money. So now I had a real problem. I couldn't get the watch and the suit, and I had to decide which one I wanted. So once again, I said, "I'm going to take a walk and think about this, and I'll come back if I want it." So I took another walk for a little while, and I know you're anxious to see which one I bought. Well, you know what ended up happening? I thought, more than I want the watch or the suit, I don't want to be broke. Because I liked having a little bit of cash, so if I wanted to take somebody to lunch, I could, or if I wanted to buy somebody a little present, I could. And so I decided I'm not going to get either one. Well, you know what? In due time, God provided both. Dave actually ended up buying me the suit a little bit later, and I don't remember how I got a watch that I liked, but I eventually did. God gave me both of them because I waited and didn't act emotionally. Give God an opportunity to lead you. Take a little bit of time to wait. In Exodus 14, 9 through 15, the Bible says, "The Egyptians, all Pharaoh's horses and chariots, horsemen and troops, pursued the Israelites and overtook them as they encamped by the sea." Now, you know, the Israelites had been begging God for a long time to get them out of Egypt where they were slaves. And so eventually, God raised up Moses to lead them out. But the very first thing that happens when they are led out is they find themselves in a very difficult spot. They were trapped at the Red Sea, and the Egyptian army was behind them. So they definitely were like between a rock and a hard place. There was no good options. And so as Pharaoh approached, the Israelites looked up, and there were the Egyptians marching after them, and they were terrified, and they cried out to the Lord. They were getting upset. They said to Moses, and I love this, it's like when we get upset, we start blaming all of our problems on somebody else. They said to Moses, "Was it because there was no graves in Egypt that you brought us to the desert to die? What have you done by bringing us out of Egypt?" Well, they were the ones that wanted to leave. And now all of a sudden, everything is Moses' fault. "Didn't we say to you in Egypt, 'Leave us alone, let us serve the Egyptians'? It would have been better for us to serve the Egyptians than to die here in the desert." And if they did ever say that to Moses, they certainly got over it because they definitely wanted to leave by the time they left. And Moses answered the people, "Do not be afraid, stand firm." And I'm going to change that. "Do not be afraid, calm down."
Can I say that to you right now?

0: Do not be afraid. Calm down. God loves you. He's got a plan for your deliverance. He's got a timing for your deliverance. And God will take care of you if you trust Him to do it. If He shows you something to do, then by all means do it. But don't just start doing a bunch of things and saying a bunch of things just out of a position of being upset. Don't be afraid. Stand firm or calm down, and you will see the deliverance the Lord will bring for you today. The Egyptians you see today, you will never see again. The Lord will fight for you, and you need only to be still. Wow. Wouldn't it be wonderful if you turned your TV on today just to hear me say, calm down, wait, and be still, and let God bring your deliverance. I know in my heart that there are thousands of you watching. You need that word for today. Calm down, be still, wait on God, and He will bring your deliverance in the right way at the right time. The Lord will fight for you, and all you need to do is be still. Then the Lord said to Moses, "Why are you crying out to me? Tell the Israelites to move on." See, a lot of times when we have problems, we get so afraid that we're just frozen in fear and we just don't do anything. And I want to encourage you, no matter how big of a problem you have right now, if you want to do something, keep doing what you know is right. Keep studying the Word. Keep helping other people. Keep going to church. Keep your commitments. Don't just get depressed and full of self-pity and sit somewhere and think about your problem and think about it and think about it and think about it and think about it and then get on the phone and talk about it and talking about it and talking about it. You know, when you have a problem, the more you think about it and talk about, the more upset you get. Almost anybody can get themselves upset if they just sit around and think about their problems. When we're upset, we say wrong things. We do wrong things. Let's just say that moving and acting emotionally never, capitalize all the letters in never, solves our problem. Well, what does it mean to wait on God? It was quite an eye-opener for me when I actually dug a little bit deeper and studied this. To wait on God doesn't mean to just sit around and do absolutely nothing. It means to expect, to look for, and to long for God's favor, His answer, and His power. Like, being hopeful means that you are expecting God to show up at any moment and do the thing in your life that needs to be done. Waiting on God is not passive. It may be passive as far as like taking physical action, but spiritually, you're very active and you're trusting God and you're saying, I know you're going to take care of me. I know you're going to do what's right. I believe you're going to show up any moment and make this situation right. It's spiritual activity rather than fleshly activity. Psalm 25:4 says, show me your ways, Lord. Teach me your paths. In other words, ask for guidance. James 4:2 says, you have not because you ask not. If you have a problem right now and you don't know what to do, instead of just saying, oh God, I don't know what to do, I don't know what to do, ask Him to show you what to do. Proverbs 3, 5, 6, and 7 say, lean not to your own understanding. Trust in the Lord with all your heart and mind and lean not to your own understanding. In all your ways acknowledge Him and He will direct your path. God will show you what to do if you ask Him and you wait on Him. God's help comes, and I love this statement, God's help comes in proportion to our waiting and hoping in Him. Psalm 33:20 says, our inner selves wait earnestly for the Lord. He is our help and our shield. For in Him do our hearts rejoice, because we have trusted, relied on, and were confident in His holy name. Psalm 37:34 says, wait for and expect the Lord, and keep and heed His ways. While you're waiting on God, be obedient to whatever the Word tells you to do. and he will exalt you to inherit the land. God led the Israelites all the way through the wilderness and into the promised land, but to be honest, took them a lot longer than it should have because they kept grumbling and complaining and murmuring while they were out there. But many delays are divine delays. They weren't ready really to go into the promised land yet. And maybe some of you, I know this was the case with me, maybe some of you are asking God for something, but it's going to take a little while. He wants to give it to you. It's in his plan, but he has something prepared for you, but now he has to prepare you for it. Sometimes we're not spiritually mature enough to handle the things that God wants to give us. Isaiah 26:3 says, you will guard him and keep him in perfect and constant peace, whose mind is stayed on you. Keep your mind off your problems. One morning I was starting to have my time with God, and I was thinking about all my problems, thinking about my problems. And the Lord spoke to me and said, are you going to fellowship with your problems, or are you going to fellowship with me? Don't make the mistake that I was making. Spend your time with God, and it will strengthen you and enable you to hear from God. Thank you for being with us today, and always remember that God's thoughts are toward you, and they're always for your good. God bless you.
1: 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With God on our side, every day is a new opportunity to enjoy the wonderful life he has given us. Psalm 118:24 says, this is the day the Lord has made. Let us rejoice and be glad in it. If we want to have what God wants us to have, we must learn to think like God thinks.
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4: As I was raised in a Pentecostal home, my father was a Pentecostal minister, and I was taught from a very, very young age about divine healing. It was just part of the lifestyle that we lived. When I was a young boy, a sharp pain hit me in the stomach. I was probably only 4 or 5 years old. I doubled over on the floor in pain. And my father prayed for me in the name of Jesus. You know what? Immediately I was healed. And not only in our family there, but as I've raised children of my own, I've been times where my wife has been sick, my kids have been sick, I've been sick. We prayed over each other, and we've seen the healing power of God come. Loretta and I trained our children to know and trust Jesus as their healer as well as their Savior. And I've seen the power of God heal both of my children from heart trouble to fevers, cooling under our hands. We laid hands on my daughter one time whose head was just burning. And we both at the same time felt that fever just totally disappear and her head become cool. Jehovah Rapha, the Lord our healer, has been a covenant name that we've depended on for our family's health since all the way back to the Old Testament where that name was given. He never changes. He's the same yesterday, today, and forever. And so what I'm offering on this broadcast will be on the subject of divine healing because I don't want to just cover this in just one lesson. healing just covers so much of the Word of God. It's such a tremendous thing because Jesus died on the cross to bring us not only salvation, but to bring us healing also. It is so wrapped up in the work of Jesus on the cross, it becomes a very important issue. And actually, healing becomes a major way of us witnessing to the world. Jesus used divine healing as a means of witnessing, and so it is with the disciples. From the time that Jesus sent them out, he said, go into all the world and preach the gospel, lay hands on the sick, they shall recover, cast out devils. These things were used to help win people over to the Lord Jesus Christ. In fact, Paul, in chapter 15 of the book of Romans, said that when he came to them, that he preached the gospel fully. He said, I have fully preached the gospel from Jerusalem around about unto Illyricum, because he said that signs and wonders accompanied his ministry. And he called that fully preaching the gospel of Jesus Christ. It simply comes back to this. If signs and wonders don't follow your ministry, you're not fully preaching the gospel. You're preaching the gospel by sharing Jesus, and that's wonderful. That's part of it. But the gospel is to be shared by word and by deed. And this is how Jesus did it, how the disciples did it. And so on top of that, not just ministering to the sinner that way, because after Jesus healed multitudes, it said many believed on him. Which means what? Many didn't believe on him. Jesus didn't ask them if they were a Christian first or a believer first, and then he would heal them. He healed everybody that came to him. In fact, it said he healed every sickness and every disease among all the people, Matthew chapter 4, Matthew chapter 9, and we could go on Matthew chapter 8, just chapter after chapter and verse after verse of what Jesus did. So I've ministered as a teacher of the Word of God for years, been the pastor of a church. I pastored for 33 years, taught in a Bible school for 4 years. And since the time I've stepped down from pastoring, I have taught in Bible schools, conferences, and everywhere, and just seen the miracle power of God, the healing power of God. I've ministered as a teacher of the Word of God. I've been seeing many people healed of minor sicknesses, incurable diseases. There was a young girl, 4 years old, I prayed for that was in a coma, and she came out of that coma. I could go on and on and on with the wonderful power, the wonderful love, the wonderful grace of the Lord in healing. But I can tell you this, belief hasn't gone unchallenged. Because really, honestly, to tell you, from the time that I stepped into the ministry, I wanted to teach more than just being filled with the Holy Spirit, speaking with tongues, divine healing, and the things that surround Pentecostal belief. I'm saturated in that. But having a desire to see more of the Word of God, I would go back and study after fundamentalists. And the fundamentalists would be, I could find some of the most incredible books describing some of the most incredible verses of scripture, bringing out things I've never seen before. But it's almost like these guys shifted back to being a child in a chapter that they went after the gifts of the Spirit or against divine healing, actually calling people who believe in divine healing demon possessed. I'd have to go look in the mirror and say, Bob, are you demon possessed? They're saying this about you, that if you believe in divine healing, or that divine healing ended by the time the Bible was written and the New Testament was finished and the book of Revelation was closed, that by that time the Word of God was complete, so God didn't need divine healing, the gifts of the Spirit, or speaking with tongues anymore. In other words, the supernatural ladder was pulled up into heaven, and we have been left with just one thing, the Word of God. But we've also been left with the Holy Spirit. Both of these two agree. And we find the Word of God becomes what trains us and instructs us, but the Spirit of God is what gives us power to get it done. I have been given authority over Satan and demons and the works of the devil, including sickness and disease, but I'm not the one that heals them. I have that authority, but I can't do it without the name of Jesus. So again, my belief in divine healing has not gone unchallenged. It's been challenged for years, from book pages, open confrontations where I've talked with people. I've been challenged by other born-again ministers that healing is not part of the atoning work of Jesus, even though they have found the Word of God to speak for itself. Matthew 8:17, quoting Isaiah 53:4, himself took our infirmities and bore our sicknesses. And Jesus, in that chapter, this was a small parenthetical verse of scripture describing what was happening as he cast out devils and healed multitudes of every sickness and every disease among all the people. And then also Isaiah 53 and verse 5 is quoted in 1 Peter 2:24, that with his stripes we are and were healed. I've become stronger in my knowledge that forgiveness of sins and healing of the body go hand in hand. Psalm 103 verse 3 says, who forgives all of your iniquities, who heals all of your diseases, and the prayer of faith will save the sick, and the Lord will raise him up. And if he's committed sins, they will be forgiven him. Notice how that even in a believer's life, these two are attached together, that God wants to heal you of your sicknesses, but he also wants to forgive you of your diseases. That's James chapter 5 and verse 15. And Jesus explained that healing of sickness is an outward proof of his ability to forgive sins, Matthew chapter 9, verses 5 through 7, that you may know that the Son of Man has power on earth to forgive sins. I say to this man, arise, take up your bed and walk. Divine healing is still exactly that today, an outward proof of God's ability to remove sin from your life. You know, the amazing thing is, even though there's denominations who don't believe in speaking with tongues, don't believe in the gifts of the Spirit today, all have to honestly admit, whether it's in magazines or whether it's in private conversations, that the ones that are winning the most souls throughout the world are Pentecostal movements, Pentecostal churches, Pentecostal assemblies. And they say, we don't understand how this can be, but it simply comes back to this. Jesus did not evangelize in every case simply by preaching and teaching, although he did that. But most of all, he did it through healing. And he brought in the sick. They brought him from everywhere. Because why? As Kenneth Hagin said years ago, that healing is the dinner bell for the gospel. So basically, after a number of years, pastoring even for a number of years, I thought all my questions were answered. And all the arguments that I had been brought against were explained. I thought I had heard every argument until I heard one minister say, I was actually listening to a tape one day, a cassette. You remember cassettes? I was listening to a cassette one day of a noted minister in this country. And he said this, he didn't believe in divine healing, but really he caught me off guard when he said this, because if I'd known he was headed in toward a renunciation of healing, I'd have just zipped past it and gone past it. I thought I'd heard every argument until I heard this argument. Here's what he said. If healing was really part of the atoning work of Jesus on the cross, then whenever a person believes in Jesus as his Savior, all of his sicknesses should leave his body. And since a person can be just as sick after they've been born again as before they were born again, this proves there is no healing in the atonement. I had never heard that. I thought, what am I going to do with this one? So I thought about it and began to study it out. I thought, you know what? I'm still going to preach divine healing because I believe in it's not healing that's wrong. It's this question he has. It's this viewpoint he came up with that somehow, even though it sounds logical, something is wrong with this. So the answer to the question, I began to study and study, and brought me to a place I would have never suspected. It brought me to the communion elements. Isn't that interesting? The communion elements. And so let's talk about the communion elements. And while you're turning to other verses of scripture that I'm going to be talking about here in just a moment, that I want you to understand that the things about divine healing, all these things are brought out in the Word of God. But I want to talk to you for just a moment about those of you watching today, maybe for the first time. Thank you for joining with me. I want you to understand that I appreciate the fact that you've tuned in today. And for those, this may be your fourth, fifth, or sixth broadcast you're watching, thank you for just getting hooked on it. You all like it. You're telling your friends about it. There's one area of the country we went on the West Coast, and I was so excited to get on there. And from the first day that broadcast was on, we got a letter from a lady, and she joined and became a partner with us. And she's from Sacramento. And just, again, amazed me that just the first day the broadcast was on, she listened to it and was hooked that fast on it and became a partner with us from the very beginning. So again, I think this is wonderful. This just tells how there's a desire out there for people to hear the instruction of the Word of God, even opened up line upon line and precept upon precept and taught. So again, I thank you. And for those like her who have joined me as a partner, some don't join from the first time they hear. They wait until they've heard for a while, then they decide, I'm going to do this. Some, the Holy Spirit speaks to them. Others, just as they purpose in their heart, they decide to be a partner with me, and I thank you for it. Because all the things I have, this wonderful studio, the ministry I have, the mailing list, all these things, and the staff that I have here are all made possible because of those who have committed to giving on a monthly basis. If you'd like to become a partner with me, then go to bobyandian.com. You'll find a place there on our website where you too can become a partner with me. And so again, thank you ahead of time for joining me as a partner. So let's talk about this for just a moment. I said it brought me to the communion elements. I want to talk about rituals for the church age. There were rituals in the Old Testament. Every ritual of the Old Testament pointed forward to the cross of the Lord Jesus Christ. Every ritual today points back to the work of Jesus on the cross. In fact, I love Isaiah that says, for unto us a child is born, unto us a son is given. And the thing about it is those us's were 500 years before the cross, but they claimed the crosses for themselves. We're even told when Jesus healed those around him and forgave sins, it was based on what he would do just actually a few years in advance. I mean, his public ministry only lasted 3 years, but he started out his public ministry with signs and wonders and miracles, and then pointed out in Matthew chapter 8, early in his healing ministry, early in his public ministry, that this was a fulfillment of what he would do on the cross. So anything up until the cross pointed forward to the cross, after the cross, everything points back to the finished work of Jesus Christ on the cross. On the cross, Jesus' two hands were spread out, one toward the Old Testament, one toward the New Testament.
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4: Paul told us in Philippians chapter 1, verses 3 through 5, I thank my God at every remembrance of you, always in every prayer of mine, making requests for you all with joy for your partnership in the gospel from the first day until now. 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
5: God loves every single solitary one of us the very same. The very same. He wants you and me to love ourselves, to have a godly, holy, high respect for ourselves. Why? Because we're the creations of God. You want to reflect on His creation? He loves us and He wants us to see ourselves as the recipients of a loving Father. It has nothing to do with what we deserve it or not. It has to do that God created you and me for the purpose of loving Him and being loved by Him.
6: The Bible says that God is love, and we're glad to know that's true. But we might have trouble consistently living like we believe it's true. Today's edition of In Touch, the teaching ministry of Dr. Charles Stanley, addresses the gap between what we acknowledge in our minds and what we believe in our soul. Allow yourself to embrace God's truth and be liberated to love.
5: God created you and me to be lovers. That's the way He created us, because He created us for the purpose of loving Him and being able to receive His love. You see, God could express His love to angels, but God wanted to express His love, that is the essence of His love and the totality of His love. And think about this. Oftentimes people say, well, why in the world, if God really loves us, why would He allow that to have been a fall? Why didn't He just keep Adam and Eve in the garden doing the wonderful things they were doing, loving each other and keeping the garden and no sin, none of that? Why didn't He do that? Well, suppose, for example, there had been no fall. If there had never been a fall in the garden and no sin into the world, the most amazing, wonderful, awesome, inspiring, incomparable, indescribable aspect of the love of God you and I would never have known. And what is that? That this holy, righteous, pure, perfect God would be able to love sinners like you and me, and so work in our life to make it possible for us to receive that love and be transformed by it. And in the process of doing so, that we would be given the capacity to love Him back and at the same time recognize our own personal value, and then also to be able to reach around others and to love them. It is in understanding who God is and understanding His love that all of our life is affected by that. So, what does He want? He wants to be the center of our life. He wants to be the heart and core of our life. And that above everything else in life that we like, admire, enjoy, or love, He wants to be first, number one, and never number two. He wants us to love Him because He has loved us. And it is His desire to express His awesome love to us and to the whole world. And so, since we are created to be lovers, if we miss learning to love God and being loved by Him and experiencing that, no matter what we accomplish and what we do in life, we've missed the whole purpose for living. And so, God created you and me to be lovers. Lovers, first of all, of Almighty God Himself. Secondly, He created us to love ourselves. You say, now, wait a minute. Why don't you say love others first? Why do you put yourself before others? Because look at this. Watch this. He says we're to love God and love our neighbor how? Love our neighbor as what? As ourself. So the way I love myself is going to determine how I love my neighbor. And if I can't love myself, I'm not going to love my neighbor. If I can't love myself, I don't have the capacity to love my neighbor. It's very important to God that you and I love ourselves. Now, I'm not talking about arrogance and pride. I'm talking about a godly, healthy, spiritual, genuine value and worth that we pay to ourselves. But my friend, this is the reason I know that you and I are really and truly greatly loved. Because when God the Father sent His only begotten Son to the cross and He died on that cross for you and for me, listen, we say He dealt with our sin problem. He loves you and me so much that He paid the greatest price. And agape love is sacrificial love. It isn't phileo love from God. It is a sacrificial love. What's the best I have? That's what He gave. He looked upon humanity and here's what He said. What is your need? You need to be redeemed. He looked at humanity and He says, what can I do for you? Save you. Redeem you. Work in your life in such a fashion as to transform you into my own likeness. What do you need? You need my love. And so what is the message of grace? It is the message of a loving Father reaching out, reaching down, reaching into the hearts of sinful, wicked, vile people. And God saying to them, no matter what you've done, my goodness and my kindness and my graciousness to you, in spite of, listen, without regard to your worth or your sense of what you deserve, but because I love you, I take you, I receive you, I forgive you, keep no score, and I will pour out my love upon you. Now think about this. If that's the way God sees you, how ought you to see yourself? See yourself, as He says, persons of notable excellence. Is that prideful and arrogant? No. Here's what it is. It's saying, if God thinks I'm lovable, I must be lovable. If God thinks I'm worthy of something, then I must be worth. If God says there's great value in me, then it must be great value. He says, you're not your own. You've been purchased with a price. So you and I belong to God. And for us to look at ourselves and be critical of ourselves and look down upon ourselves and place no value and no worth upon ourselves is to devalue God's perfect evaluation of us, which is, He says, you are so valuable. I love you so much. I'm going to send my only begotten Son, and He's going to die in your behalf so you can become what I want you to be. That is, you can receive my love, be loved by me, love me in return, and be conformed to my likeness. Now think about this. If you don't feel that God loves you, more than likely it's because you don't feel that you're worth loving. If God doesn't think you're worth loving, here's what's going to happen. You're going to transfer that to other people. They don't think you're worth loving either. And it's amazing what happens in relationships with people who don't think they're worth loving, who don't feel loving. Now, there are lots of reasons they don't feel it. We'll get into that later, but they don't feel worthy of being loved. And this is why, for example, they'll meet people that they think are so much more important than they are. Listen, God loves every single solitary one of us the very same. the very same. He wants you and me to love ourselves, to have a godly, holy, high respect for ourselves. Why? Because we're the creations of God. You want to reflect on His creation? We're the sons and daughters. Listen to what He said. He says, you're my sons, you're my daughters, you're my servants, you're my ambassadors. Don't knock the servants of God, the ambassadors of God, the family of God. He loves us and He wants us to see ourselves as the recipients of a loving Father. It has nothing to do with what we deserve it or not. It has to do that God created you and me for the purpose of loving Him and being loved by Him. And in the process, He knew that it was very important that you and I learn how to love ourselves. Then He said, if you'll notice, He said, love our neighbor as ourselves. Now, this is really important. For example, if I should ask you, which one of these three is the easiest, loving God, loving ourselves, or loving our neighbor? Which would you say is the most difficult? Loving our neighbor. Wonder why that is. Well, I want you to remember something. Jesus must have thought the same thing. Now, watch this. I want you to turn, if you will, to John chapter 13, and then we go on to 15. Look in John chapter 13, verse 35. Now, this is the night before Jesus is going to be crucified. And so He's telling His disciples the most important things now, these last moments. And I want you to listen to what He said in this 34th and 35th verses of chapter 13 of John. He just got through washing their feet and so forth. Now, look, a new commandment I give to you, that you love one another, even as I have loved you, that you also love one another. By this all men will know that you are my disciples, if you have love one toward another. Look, if you will, in the 15th chapter and the 12th verse. He says, this is my commandment, that you love one another. 17, this I command you, that you love one another. Now listen, why would He say five times that night in just a brief period of time, listen, love one another, love one another, love one another, love one another, love one another. Why? Because He knew it was going to be difficult. He knew they were going to run into situations and circumstances as they carried out the gospel. They were going to run into people it was very difficult to love. He says, this is my commandment, that you love one another. Now, for example, Paul said in Galatians chapter 5, he says, love one another by serving them. Paul said in Ephesians chapter 5, he says, walk in love. What was he saying? He says that our very lifestyle, we are to be characterized as people who love. And above everything else, he says, this is the way they're going to know that you're my followers. Not that you can preach and teach and sing. Not that you can do all these other things, that you have love one toward another. That you're able to ask someone else, what's best for the other person? What's right for the other person? What can I do to help you to become what God wants you to be? How can I edify you? How can I be a part of what God is doing in your life? How can I give myself away to you, to serve you? He says, that's the way the world is going to know whether we are true lovers or not. Now, why all this activity about loving each other? In other words, he could have said a lot of things. He said, but we're to love each other. Well, think about this. When are you and I acting the most like God? When we're loving somebody. We're acting the most like God when we're loving other people. Secondly, that's the way God grows us into Christ's likeness. As you and I love the Father and receive His love and have the right view of ourselves and reach out to other people in service to them, what happens? We are being shaped and conformed to the likeness of Christ. And that's what He said He predestined for all of us. He created us to be lovers. And the love process, learning to love Him and receive His love, learning to accept ourselves in a healthy fashion and learning to reach out and pour out ourselves into other people's lives and give ourselves away to them. He says, that's the way you best demonstrate what I am and who I am. And that's the way you grow up into my likeness. It's the best way for the body of Christ to function. You show me a church where people are loving each other, and I'll show you a church where the Spirit of God is moving in the hearts and lives of people. Show me a church where there's a middle aisle and the folks on this side don't speak to the folks on that side, or people at each other and they don't like each other and critical of each other, and I'll show you how the Spirit of God is stifled and stymied and the Spirit of God is grieved in any kind of fellowship or whatever it may be, where there is no genuine love each for the other. You and I can never excuse ourselves for not loving someone. We may not like their ways. We may not like a lot of things about them. And there are people that you and I will run into, it'll be difficult for us to love. But he says, this is my commandment, that you love one another. And he wasn't just talking about Peter, James, and John loving each other and the other fellows loving each other. He's talking about all of us. He says, this is the way the world will know. Listen, what is the most powerful way for you and me to attract the unbeliever to Christ? To love them, to give ourselves to that person, to ask, what is the best for that person? What does that person need me to be? How can I express the love of God to them? That is, how can I give myself away in service to that person? That's genuine love. But he said to them, he says, you are to love one another. It is the greatest way of attracting attention to God. And you see, it is by loving each other that God uses all of us to meet each other's needs. Emotional needs, material needs, physical needs. Learning to love him and to receive it. Loving ourselves. You see, the reason we don't love each other much is because we are so entangled with getting ourselves and our own sense of self-worth and value straightened out, we don't have any time to give. You see, we don't have anything to give away. If you don't love yourself, you don't have anything to give. Here's what it's like. It's like, here is your heart. And when you receive the Lord Jesus Christ, God came into your life, and the love of God's in there. Now, if my whole life is wrapped up in getting me straightened out and checking out my sense of self-worth and my value and I don't like myself, I don't have anything to give away because it's all locked up. But when the Spirit of God sets me free, when I am liberated by the Spirit of God and He begins to work in my heart, what happens? Then I am no longer the important one, but now what happens is my life is open to others and the love of God comes gushing out all over everybody around me. And you see, that is the goal of God. He says you are to love one another. That's the way the church functions best. He says, now this love is to be all-inclusive. You remember what Jesus said in the Sermon on the Mount? And people say, well, I just believe the Sermon on the Mount. Well, how many of your enemies do you love? I don't love any of my enemies. Well, you don't believe the Sermon on the Mount. He says, we are to love our enemies. If we only are to love our friends, he says, then you're no more than a Pharisee. We're to love our enemies. And he says, we're to love our neighbors. He says, well, who is a neighbor? And you remember, following this passage in Luke 10, he gave us the parable of the Good Samaritan. Here's a man lying in the ditch, being robbed. A Samaritan comes along. He sees him. He doesn't ask what's his nationality. He sees him hurting. He reaches down. You know the story. He takes care of him. Genuine love doesn't say, does this person fit my mold? The question is that genuine love says, what's best for that person? What's right for them? We must give our attention. That is, love gives its attention. Now, whenever I've ever come to God in prayer, he's never said, Charles, wait just a minute. Somebody else is calling. No, he doesn't do that. You know what you and I have? We come to him undivided attention. You know why we have undivided attention? Because we have undivided, unconditional love of God. And he says, we are to learn how to love. Listen, none of us came into this world knowing how. We have to learn to love. We learn to receive his love and to love him. We learn to love ourselves, and then we learn to love other people. You ask yourself the question, is it true that you're selfish, that the primary things you're thinking about is me, myself, and I? Or is your life really being poured out in other people's lives? Now watch this. I don't mean doing something for somebody else to get their approval or to get something from them. I'm talking about true, genuine love doesn't ask for anything in return. It just gives. And that's what we know little about in this nation. He says, that's the way we're to love. Our love is to be all-inclusive. Now, it's interesting that in John's first epistle, four times in chapter 3, he says we're to love one another. Five times in chapter 4, he says we're to love one another. John knew that it was very difficult for some people to love other people. And I want to say again, if you want to be able to genuinely give yourself emotionally, mentally, physically, in every way that is legitimate in that relationship, if you want to be able to give yourself in true, genuine love, first of all, you're not looking for anything in return, not doing it to impress anybody, not trying to get their approval or their favor. When you're genuinely loving someone, here's what's happening. Here is the dynamic of the whole love affair, that when you and I were created, we were created to be lovers. Then we will receive the Lord Jesus Christ as our Savior. The love of God came into our life. He says He's abiding in us and His love is abiding in us. The Spirit of God came in when you and I were saved. What is the work of the Holy Spirit? To release this awesome love of God through us. And so what happens? You and I, are not to be closed, but until we learn to love, that's what's going to happen. But when we learn to love God and love ourselves, we're going to be open. And here's what He desires. He desires that His love just flow through you and me to others. Always flowing. If it's genuine love, it's not trying to impress, not looking for reward, not trying to get anything. Genuine love doesn't come from the flesh. Genuine love is the love. Listen to this. It is the love of God placed within us, and it is the love of God that's flowing through us. I mean, if it's the love of God flowing through us, it isn't because I want something, I deserve something, I'm looking for a reward, I want to impress. None of that. What is it? It's just the love of God flowing through us. So what does He say? He says the fruit of the Holy Spirit released within us is first of all what? Love. My friend, it doesn't make any difference who they are. If the love of God is released in your heart, the love of God knows no prejudice. No prejudice whatsoever does the love of God know. And I would just say to you, until you receive the Lord Jesus Christ as your Savior, you'll never know Him. And if you don't know Him, you'll never love Him. And if you don't love Him, His love will never be in your life. And here's what you'll do. You'll go through life having missed the whole point of living. And secondly, you'll never be able to love somebody the way they need to be loved. And you'll never be able to receive the other person's love like you want to so desperately receive it. You will feel undeserving. And so what will you do? You will reject that person's love. And no matter how desperately they want to love you and try to love you, you will turn it off. You'll shut it out. And you'll turn them away because something inside of you can't allow yourself to be loved. You don't deserve it. And we're going to talk about the things that stifle love in our heart. But I want to say to you, my friend, when you trust the Lord Jesus, herein comes the source of my ability, capacity to love anybody no matter what. And I want to challenge you to receive Christ as your Savior. Then you'll understand who God is. Then you'll understand the love of a loving Heavenly Father. Then you'll understand what it means to be able to let yourself be given away and to risk your love and to risk rejection by someone else. And even when you're rejected, you can love them just the same. Why? Because it is not something that you pump up. It is something that flows through your life. And what is it? It is nothing else than the wonderful, inexhaustible, incomparable, immeasurable, indescribable, unconditional love of our Heavenly Father. And He says it's yours for the asking. And it is. And Father, we love You and praise You for loving us the way You do. And we ask that the Holy Spirit would speak to every single person who feels unloved. I pray the Spirit of God would bring deep conviction and openness, transparency, and honesty within their hearts to say, oh, my Father, I don't know how to love You. Oh, my God, I want to love You. And so I receive Your Son, Jesus, as my Savior and trust You to place Your wonderful love in my heart so that I can love You and be loved in return and then pour my life out into others so that they too can discover what true love is about. But we ask it in Jesus' wonderful name. Amen.
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6: 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That's also true in a believer's communication with God. 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
5: And once in a while, somebody says, well, I love you. And you know, sometimes in the tone of their voice, you know they don't mean it. Because you see, if you love somebody, you're going to express it. And there's some things you're not going to do if you love someone, some things you're going to do. If you love someone, you're going to ask, what's best for that person? If you love someone, you're going to say, how can I be what you need me to be to you today? If you love someone, you're going to be gentle to them, kind, sensitive, loyal, faithful, giving, and forgiving. And so when it comes to loving God, we have to love Him with all of our heart. But it's real simple. When you say, well, how do I love God? One four-letter word, O-B-E-Y, obey Him. That is an expression of our love.
6: 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Have you been encouraged by what you heard today? 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Ahead on In Touch, it's often easier to understand something when we have an example to follow. 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
14: 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We all enjoy a good life hack, don't we? Learning how to be more efficient with our daily lives. In work and school, we want to work smarter, not harder. But what if we treated our relationships like this? What if we gave the least amount needed for a friendship? Well, this is often what we end up doing with God. Living with our lives completely surrendered to Him is an overwhelming task, so we try to break it into smaller, bite-sized requirements until we find ourselves checking boxes, hoping God thinks we're fully invested. Today, we'll hear from a man who lived a compartmentalized life such as this. He's here to share with us his true story on this Unshackled Daily Devotional.
15: I was raised in a good family that went to church, so I dug my own holes I fell into later in life. My vices began in college, smoking, drinking, brawling. My third year, I dropped out, got a job, and carried on with my wild party life. I married a girl I'd gotten pregnant, but I neglected her and the baby, so my marriage failed. Financially strapped and depressed, I drank even harder and added drugs to my problems. There was another side to me, though. I was a volunteer fireman and medic, active in community service. I volunteered at charities and thought my good works would offset the bad stuff and get me into heaven. One day I helped a friend who had bacterial spinal meningitis, and 3 days later, I was dying of the same infection. My heart stopped in the ER. I needed a tracheotomy, and I lay in a coma for 14 days. When I came out of the coma, I was legally blind. I spent 12 months in physical therapy, but came home to spend Christmas with my mom, depressed and suicidal, stuck in a wheelchair. I was too afraid of hell to end my life, and cried out to God, pleading with him to forgive me and to save me. God's love flowed over me like nothing I'd ever felt, and I knew Jesus was real. I shared my new faith with a nurse's aide who began reading the Bible to me, and then we went to church together. Today we're married with 2 children. I'm John Hassock, and I'm still a blind man in a wheelchair, but I share the love of Jesus through a prison ministry, a Bible study, and letters.
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10: Psalm 142. I cried unto the Lord with my voice. With my voice unto the Lord did I make my supplication. I poured out my complaint before him. I showed before him my trouble. When my spirit was overwhelmed within me, then thou knewest my path. In the way wherein I walked, have they privily laid a snare for me. I looked on my right hand and beheld, but there was no man that would know me. Refuge failed me. No man cared for my soul. I cried unto thee, O Lord. I said, Thou art my refuge and my portion in the land of the living. Attend unto my cry, for I am brought very low. Deliver me from my persecutors, for they are stronger than I. Bring my soul out of prison, that I may praise thy name. The righteous shall compass me about, for thou shalt deal bountifully with me.
16: Chapter 10. Brethren, my heart's desire and prayer to God for Israel is that they might be saved. For I bear them record that they have a zeal of God, but not according to knowledge. For they, being ignorant of God's righteousness...
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18: Talk about today the various signs that Jesus did to prove who he was. But it's even more than that. It also proves who you are. Because Jesus said, when he went up into heaven, he said, I want you to do what I did. And so that would include these 7 particular miracles that I'm going to tell you about today. John's gospel is the good news of the deity of Christ. Put up John 20, verse 30. John 20, verse 30. And that will tell us the beginning of this thing. John interprets his own writings. So if we believe what God says, we'll give our attention to who Christ is, but also who we are on this earth. Because Jesus said, "What I did, now I want you to do." He came to show us not only who he was, but also what he could do, but also what we could do. And we need to understand, when he went up into heaven, he said, "Okay, now you go and do what I did." So we'll see a little bit of that. "And many other signs truly did Jesus in the presence of his disciples, which are not written in this book." There's a lot of things that Jesus did that was not in the Bible, but he did those. Go to the next verse, please, 31. "But these are written that you might believe that Jesus is

Because when you're saved, when you receive Christ as your Savior and Lord, the Holy Spirit comes to live within you forever. Everybody say forever. Not just a short period of time, but forever. So, we're going to see what Christ did. Also, these things show us what Christ wanted to do for us on this earth. And so, all these things he did are very interesting. He did a lot more than what is on recorded, but there's enough recorded that we know what he is, who he is, and what we are to do. Now, the Gospel of John in the Bible is a systematic structure. Every book of the Bible is to teach us something. The Bible should be the most important book in your life. I've said that many times. More copies of the Bible have been sold worldwide than any other book in the history of mankind. The Bible is easily the most Bible that is bought by people. The word signs in the gospel is the key that unlocks the John, because every miracle that Jesus did is a miracle that teaches something besides helping the person that the miracle was performed for. And so we need to understand these are signs and wonders are for us to show us also what we can do in this life, and we should be doing things because we're, as I have said before, and we need to understand, you're going to personally stand before the Lord. Every single person will stand before the Lord and will indicate what they did on this earth, because what we did on this earth was designated by God and was designed for a purpose. And one of the purposes is when you are able to talk to the Lord about what you did of these miracles of his, as well as other things, it's going to determine what you're going to be doing in eternity. So who we are and what we are is important now, and God is showing us through Jesus by what he does what we are to do on this earth. So these miracles that I'm going to speak of this morning are seven signs that have a twofold purpose: to help the people that are being healed and so on, but also to show you what you are to do while you're on this earth. And we're to do, any of us can do any of these miracles that I'm going to show you, but there are some of them that will be your calling. God has called you to do this in people's lives. He wants you to start with your family, and then with your friends, with your neighbors, and so on. I've said this many times, but you are to do these things in people's lives. You're to lay hands on the sick. You are to pray for people to come back to life that have died. In not every case, I've had two people die in my life that I prayed for that they would come back to life, but they didn't. But there are people that come back to life. There are missionaries, particularly, not so much in America, because Americans don't sometimes believe what God can do. But it's interesting, there are missionaries that have had maybe 25 or more people come back to life after they died by the laying on of hands and praying for them, and they can tell you who they are. Jesus did that, but he did it not only to help the person, but to show you and I what we can do. Or is everybody come back to life?

pray for? No. God planned for some to be with him at that particular time. But some people are just, that's a temporary thing, because God's people is to pray for them to come back to life. I had a wife that died, and I prayed for her to come back to life, and I couldn't believe she was only 70 years old, and I thought, man, that's young. Why didn't God bring her back to life? Well, I found out later that she had told her sister that she, when she died, she didn't want to come back. She wanted to be with Jesus, and she didn't. She had a tough time in this world, and she was very happy to leave it. And so God didn't answer my prayer in that particular time, but there are others that where he has, and you need to understand that. So as we look at these particular things, everything Jesus did, other than being deity, we are not God, but we are God-like on this earth. Jesus did things as God that we are to do, as I have mentioned, and if you're not doing them, you need to ask him what he wants you to do. Now, the very first one, and we'll look these up, and she's going to put them up on the board, is John 2, verse 1. John 2, verse 1. And you need to understand that these were given not only for God to do, but for us to do. So I'm going to show you, it says, John 2, verse 1. And the third day there was a marriage in Cana of Galilee, and the mother of Jesus was there. Next verse. And both Jesus was called and his disciples to the marriage. Next verse. And when they wanted wine, the mother of Jesus said unto him, they have no wine. Now that was bad news for that particular place in the world, and at that particular time in history, they drank wine. It doesn't mean it was fermented wine, let's go on, next verse. And that says in John 2, verse 4, Jesus said unto her, woman, what have I to do with you? My hour is not yet come. Jesus said, I'm not supposed to be doing miracles yet. But then, all of a sudden, he said, okay, I'll do one. And next verse. His mother said unto the servants, whatever he says unto you, do it. And so, next verse. And there was set there six water pots of stone, after the manner of the purifying of the Jews, containing two or three firkins apiece. That's a lot of water that was in these particular water parts of stone. They were used in baptism and all kinds of things in the temple. But next verse, Jesus said unto them, fill the water pots with water, and they filled them up to the brim. Next verse, Jesus said, draw out now and bear unto the governor of the feast, and they bore it. Next verse, when the ruler of the feast had tasted the water that was made wine and knew not whence it was, but the servants who drew the water knew, the governor of the feast called the bridegroom. Next verse. And saying unto him, every man at the beginning does set forth good wine, when the men have drunk that which is worse, but thou hast kept the good wine until now. Next verse. The beginning of miracles did Jesus, this beginning of miracles, in Cana of Galilee, and manifested forth his glory, and his disciples believed on him. Now he did this miracle for a lot of reasons. One was that his disciples would believe who he is. Only God could do this. Now what Jesus was doing, he was helping them at the marriage there, for one thing.
He was showing that he was a creator. He created the water and made it wine. It wasn't fermented, I don't think. But anyway, he did that for a reason. The reason was that, very simply, he wanted to prove that he could create things. He wanted to prove that he could do miracles. And here's the third thing. He wanted them to know they could do the same thing if they believed in him as Lord and Savior, and they had a situation which would come up where they would have to do the same things. So he chose this wedding at Cana of Galilee to present the first of seven signs that he was God. Only God could do this. But the fact is, he could do it through you. You could pray for a need in somebody's life. It may not be wine for a wedding. It may be something else. But you can lay hands on people, speak the word of God, and in prayer that this would come to being, and it will be if it's the will of God at that particular time. So we need to understand that this was really a miracle, because the best wine was usually served first and the least best was served last. Well, this was just the opposite. And people said to the guy that was in charge of the feast, "My goodness, what did you do here?" He didn't do anything. God did it. But he did it through Jesus in this case, but he might do it through you in another case. So you need to be able to be in a situation where there is a need, such as there was here, and you can pray, and God can bring it to pass to prove that God does miracles, number one, and number two, to prove that he can use you to do it as a believer. Does that make sense? Okay, I wanted you, that's one of the things that he wanted to teach here. They did not understand this until they saw these miracles. And you have to believe that. Put up Matthew 5:17. I want you to see this. Matthew 5:17. This he's talking about all types of things here. He said, "Think not I've come to destroy the law or the prophets. I came not to destroy, but to fulfill." Jesus came to fulfill the word of God, and at times he will want to fulfill the word of God in you. Now, I've only had one case where someone I prayed for came back to life. I've only had one so far, and he comes to the church here when he's not working. He's working today. His last name is Keonis. He came back to life after he died. How do I know that? Because there was a nurse in the next room from where he was who was keeping track of his brain waves, and they had stopped, meaning he had died. We went and prayed for him, my wife and I at that time, that he would come back to life. When we prayed, nothing happened, but we prayed. We laid hands on him, we prayed he'd come back to life. We left, and we came back the next morning. He was still there, and we prayed for him. Once again, nothing showed right that moment. But we came back the third morning. He was up eating breakfast with his family.
God brought him back to life. It was an absolute miracle of God. In that case, he did it because we prayed that he would come back to life. I imagine you appreciate that fact, his wife, who's here today. But the deal is, yes, you had a question.

0: Okay. The point is, God wants to use us. Now, it may not be in that situation, or it may be God gave you a gift to do that. Sometimes he gives people gifts in these various areas, and that's one of them, and they might lay hands on several people during their lifetime, and they come back to life because they have that particular gift that God wanted them to use. He said the church is to be like a body. Some are hands, some are feet, some are whatever. And the point is, everybody put together makes the church a full body of Christ, and he does the same things with miracles. Sometimes he gives a person miracles to pray for people that have died and they come back to life. That's just one of the things that I wanted to show you. Okay, the second one. This one is Jesus healed the nobleman's son, proving his deity and his power to prolong life. Look up John 4:46. Put that up, please. John 4 and verse 46. Because I want you to know that God also gave people the ability to do this. And that's in verse 46. Let's see here, I gotta find it. And I wanna show you can look these up. It says, very simply, so Jesus came again into the Cana of Galilee, and where he made the water wine, there was a certain nobleman whose son was sick at Capernaum. Next verse. When he heard that Jesus was come out of Judah to Galilee, he went unto him and besought him that he would come down and heal his son, for he was at the point of death. This is a nobleman's son. He knew that Jesus prayed for the sick, and so he called for Jesus to come and pray for his son. Next verse. Then Jesus said unto him, except you see signs and wonders, you'll not believe. Well, so that's important. So next verse. The nobleman said unto him, sir, come down ere my child will die. Next verse. Jesus said unto him, go thy way, for your son lives. The man believed the word that Jesus had spoken unto him, and he went his way. And the next verse. And as he was now going down, his servant met him and told him, saying, your son lives. That was an absolute miracle of God. Jesus never even laid hands on the son. He never even saw the son, but his father had given him the word. His son was sick and wanted prayer. Jesus prayed for him. The sickness was gone. Now, we are to pray for the sick. We're to lay hands on them if we can. Sometimes we can't, but we can pray over the phone, or we can go see them and lay hands on them. And God will work miracles through you. It may not happen immediately, but we are to pray for the sick. It doesn't mean that every time they're going to get healed, but many times they are. And this was to show, number one, that Jesus could heal the sick. You know, if you're sick, you should ask him. I'm asking him. I'm better than I was. I'm not totally healed yet, but I believe I will be. You understand? Because Jesus healed person after person in his lifetime, and after that, he said to the disciples, I'm going to heaven. Now you go out in the earth and do what I did. They laid hands on the sick, and many times they were healed. I'm not saying every time, but I'm saying many times they were. So we should ask God to heal us, because He's God. He can do it. And we can also ask God to heal other people and lay hands on them, or if you can't speak over the phone, whatever. And God can do all kinds of things through you. Yes. What? Yes. The Bible says we have already been healed. We were healed when Jesus died in our place on the cross of Calvary. So we have to claim that healing, believing He heals, and ask Him to heal us. But we should also ask other people, particularly if they have the gift of healing, but whether they do or not, we should ask other people to heal us, because God heals people today. I believe I'm going to be totally healed. I really do. I don't know when or who's. I have people pray for me and so forth. And because Jesus showed us how to do this, He did it. And we're to do what He did. If we're asked to do so, we should do it. Or if we hear, we should, God will tell you sometimes, go lay hands on that person and pray for them. I've had that happen in Walmart. It's not because I'm a pastor. It's because I'm a believer in Jesus Christ. He's the healer. He asked me to pray, and I do it. You should expect to be able to pray for people. Sometimes they'll be healed. Sometimes you don't see it, but somebody else might see it. But you're just to be obedient to God. Some people have the gift of healing, and they are really to pray for the sick, and they see various people healed. So we need to see that is the second miracle of Christ that is mentioned here. So let's go to, now here's one. Jesus healed a sick man at the pool of Bethesda, proving His deity in the power to give life. The first healing was to prolong life. This is healing is to prove that He can give life. Look at John 5:1. John 5:1. It's going to show us what God can do. That's why we are to read the Bible, because it shows us what God can do. This is John 5 and verse 1. Put that up, please. And it says, after this, there was a feast of the Jews, and Jesus went up to Jerusalem. Next verse. Now there at Jerusalem by the sheep market, a pool, which is called in the Hebrew tongue Bethesda, having five porches. Next verse. In these lay a great number of impotent folks, of blind, halt, withered, waiting for the moving of the water. Next verse. For an angel went down to a certain season into the pool and troubled the water. Whosoever then first, after the troubling of the water, stepped in, was made whole of whatsoever disease he had. Why did Jesus? To show us that He was God. Okay, next verse. There's another reason. A certain man was there which had an infirmity for 38 years. This is in the Bible. That's John 5:5. Next verse. Jesus saw him lie there, knew that he had been there a long time in that case, because Jesus knew everything. He says unto him, wilt thou be made whole? Okay, next verse. The impotent man said to him, "Sir, I have no mat, when the water's troubled, to put me in the pool. While I'm coming, another steps down before me." Next verse. Jesus said unto him, "Rise and take up thy bed and walk." That's interesting. Next verse. Immediately the man was made whole, took up his bed and walked, and on the same day was the Sabbath. Next verse. The Jews therefore said unto him, "Thou was cured." It's the Sabbath day. It's not lawful thee to carry thy bed. Bunch of baloney. Most of the Jews that believed stuff like that were not Christians. They just went to the synagogue. They memorized all this stuff. There's nowhere in the Bible that says that. Go to the next verse. He answered them, and he made me whole. The same said unto me, "Take up thy bed and walk." That was the guy that got healed. Next verse. They asked him, "What man is that which said unto thee, take up thy bed and walk?" Next verse. That he was healed was not who it was, for Jesus had conveyed himself away, a multitude being in that place. Jesus, they didn't get to talk to Jesus. Next verse. Afterward, Jesus finds him in the temple and said unto him, "Behold, thou art made whole. Sin no more, lest a worse thing came unto thee." This indicates that this guy probably sinned some sin that caused him to be sick. That can happen. What happens when that's revealed to you? You confess it and forsake it. Are you listening? Jesus forsakes it. You are to forsake it. And God can then use somebody to heal you. In this case, it was Jesus himself. When Jesus saw him there, lying there, he knew that he already had been in that condition a long time. Here's kind of interesting. He said in verse 6, "Do you want to be made well?" You've been messing around with this thing all these years, and you haven't been. Do you want to be saved? Well, if it was caused by a sin, he needs to confess that and forsake it. Jesus healed this guy, proving his deity and power to give life. That's why it's in the Bible. But it's also there to show you can lay hands on somebody like this, and they can be healed. You have to understand, after we're saved, we're still on this earth to do the will of God. We're not here to do our will. We're here to do the will of God. Whatever God does, if God heals the person or doesn't through you, you are to do it. And if you have the gift of doing it, that person will probably be saved. Or if God wants a person saved, he'll be saved. Because you were obedient and laid hands on the sick. Do you understand? I don't think that I particularly have the gift of healing, but God does heal some people when I lay hands on them. Some people have the gift, and they lay hands on people all over the place and they get healed because they're gifted in that area. But Christ can certainly do it because he's God. Do I hear an amen? This is very important. This is one of the reasons we read the Bible and read these occurrences, because God may speak to you, and if you're saved, you will hear from God about something. I can tell you what I heard from God about, several things. But one thing was, I was to preach and teach the Word of God. I heard that personally from God 2 years after I was saved. And God spoke to me. If you are saved, God should speak to you, but you should read these accounts in the Word of God. That's why we read the Bible, to know what God can do. And we know that God can use us in some way, and we are to pray in every way for God to heal somebody or work a miracle in their life. Whether it does or not, we're to do it. Because God wants to use people to do these things. He said, what I did, do you, and I'm when I leave, you do it. I don't care what you're sick, you're still to pray for the sick. And so forth. And why did Jesus only heal one man out of the multitude of those people waiting to be healed? Sometimes he healed all that were sick. And a great multitude followed him, and he healed them all. It says that many times about Jesus. It means he healed, and sometimes it says, every single one that came to him. He might not heal every single one you pray for, but you are to pray for the sick. If somebody says, oh man, I've got a cold, it's awful. If you want to know why Matthew's not here today, he's got a tremendous head cold that's really kind of making him not able to do some things, so he wasn't able to come this morning, otherwise he'd have been here. Well, we need to pray for him. Now that you know that, you need to pray for him, whether you can go and lay hands on him or not. Doesn't make any difference. You're to pray for him. If somebody comes to church and are sick, you are to pray for them. Lay hands on them. Pray for them. Or they tell you about somebody that's sick. Or you see on TV somebody that's sick. Pray for them to be well. God can use what you do. In this case, God healed this man at the pool of Bethesda, and he said, don't carry your bed, take up your bed and walk. Is what Jesus said to this man, and that's exactly what he did. You can heal people by laying hands on them if you know Christ, because he's in you. And not only that, you're supposed to do it. And if you're not praying for sick people, occasionally that comes up in your life, then you're not doing what God wants. Some of them will be healed. Some of them, somebody else prayed for them and they were healed. But we are to be busy about the things of God. We just don't live our life out any way we want to. Once we're saved, and we live like Christ did when he was on this earth. Do I hear an amen? All right. The fourth thing, put up John 6, 1. John 6, 1. This is where Jesus fed 5,000 with a young boy's lunch, proving his deity, that he had that power. That's John 6, 1. And so it's important that we read these things. That's why we study the Bible. We know what we can do, and so forth. And John 6, 1. After these things, Jesus went over the Sea of Galilee, which is the Sea of Tiberias. Next verse. And a great multitude followed him because he saw his miracles, which he did on them that were diseased. But Jesus didn't just do this for the persons that were sick. He did it so you will pray for the sick when you're told to do so, or you feel like you're supposed to do it, which you are. Okay, he did these kind of things on them that were diseased. Next verse. And Jesus went up into a mountain, and there he sat down with his disciples. Next verse. And the Passover feast of the Jews was nigh. Next verse. When Jesus lifted up his eyes and saw a great company come unto him, he said unto Philip, whence shall we buy bread that these should eat? There was a reason he asked that. He wasn't going to have them buy anything. He just did that to see what they would say. Next verse. And this he said to prove him, for he himself knew what he would do. Now look at that. Jesus knew what he was going to do. Next verse. Philip answered him, 200 pennies worth of bread is not sufficient for them, that every one of them can take a little. In other words, he said, if we spent every dime we had, we wouldn't have enough money to buy food for all these people. Next verse. One of the disciples, Simon Andrew, Simon Peter's brother, said unto him, next verse, there's a lad here who has 5 barley loaves and 2 fishes. But what are they among so many? Next verse. Jesus said, look at this. Make the men and women to sit down. Now there was much grass in that place. So the men sat down in number about 5,000. There were 5,000 men, a lot of women and children besides. Probably 15,000 people. Next verse. Jesus took the loaves, and when he had given thanks, he distributed to the disciples to them that were set down, and likewise of the fishes, as much as they would. Next verse. When they were filled, all those people, probably 15,000, he said to the disciples, gather up the fragments that remain, that nothing be lost. Why did he put that in the Bible? He wanted you to know. He may ask you to do the same thing. What are you going to do? You should pray over whatever is available to feed whoever is there. That's another reason we pray for the food. Where's all food come from? It comes from God. Are you listening? You may have paid for it, but it came from God. You should know that. So that's why we pray over the food. We want to have food the next time and the next time and the next time. And God provides it all. Now, so you should pray if there was food necessary for somebody. There are times when God would say to you, go buy them some food. Sometimes God would say, pray for them to have food. Whatever. The point is, Jesus did for this guy, these 15,000 people probably, and he did it from 5 loaves and 2 fishes. It was a miracle. God said, you can do miracles. You said, I prayed for a lot of people, nothing's happened. You don't know that. Probably something did happen. It probably happens later, and it probably happened because of your prayer. We're to be busy about the things of God. That's why we're still here. Otherwise, he'd take us out. There wouldn't be any reason for us to be here. But he left us here to do things for people, particularly pray for them. If you're listening, say amen. Okay. This is really kind of interesting. That was 4 of them. Okay, this is number 5. John 6:15. John 6 and verse 15. This is kind of interesting. It says, when Jesus therefore perceived they would come and take him by force to make him king, he departed again into a mountain himself alone. Next verse. And when even was now come, his disciples went down into the sea. Next verse. They entered a ship and went over the sea toward the Capernaum, and it was now dark, and Jesus would not come to them. Next verse. And the sea arose by reason of a great wind that blew. Next verse. And when they had rowed about 25 or 30 furlongs, they see Jesus walking on the sea. Oh, and drawing nigh unto the ship, and they were afraid. Next verse. But he saith to them, it is I, be not afraid. Next verse. And they willingly received him into the ship, and immediately the ship was at land whither they went. Next verse. And the day following, the people which stood on the other side of the sea saw there was none in the boat there, save the one wherein the disciples were entered, that Jesus was not with his disciples into the boat, and that his disciples were gone away alone. Next verse. Howbeit, there came other boats from Tiberias nigh unto the places where they did eat bread. After that, the Lord gave thanks. Next verse. When the people therefore saw that Jesus wasn't there, neither his disciples, they took shipping and came to Capernaum seeking for Jesus. Next verse. And when they found him on the other side of the sea, they said, Rabbi, when comest thou hither? How did you do this? You weren't in the boat. How did you end up over here, way over here? It was a miracle. He walked on water. Can you do that? If God wants you to. You hear what I just said? If God wants you to, you'll walk on water. We're here to do the works of the Lord. If he has you to do that so that people will understand that you're a son or daughter of God, so be it. Isn't that tremendous? So the fact is, if God wants you to, you can pray and walk on water. If it's necessary to bless somebody, to encourage somebody, or whatever. Jesus said, now you guys do what I did. You say, I never thought of that. Well, it's about time, because that's what the Word of God says. Amen? I say amen? Okay, you need to start understanding what God wants. Yes. Yes.
1: And it was spoken about. And so, yes, we have to have faith.
0: That's where a whole group of people, she just told, walked on water to another place. A whole group of people, not just one. They wanted to witness to those people. God warned them to and allowed them to walk on water to get there to witness. That was an actual happening in this life. So we have to understand, if God tells you to do something, do it. I don't care what it is or how crazy it seems to be to you.
1: They have no other way to get there.
0: Yeah. So that's quite interesting, I think.
1: Yeah.
0: All right. Another thing, Jesus gave sight to a blind beggar, proving his deity and his power to illuminate life. John 9:1. John, these are all in John, interesting enough. And so the point is, they're in there for you to read so that you know that if God asks you to do that, you can do it. I'm not saying he's going to, but I'm saying he can, and he did so in the Bible, to people. John 9:1. Now as Jesus passed by, he saw a man who was blind from his birth. Next verse. And his disciples asked him, saying, man, who did sin, this man or his parents, that he was born? So they figured, well, this guy must have sinned because he's blind from birth. Somebody sinned that caused this. Next verse. Jesus answered, neither has this man sinned or his parents, but this was that the works of God should be manifested in him. Very interesting. Next verse. I must work the works of him that sent me. While it is day, the night comes when no man can work. There's going to be a time where you can't do this, but it's not now. Next verse. As long as I'm in the world, I am the light of the world. John 9:5. He says, I'm the light of the world. He's proven who he is. Next verse. And when he had thus spoken, he spit on the ground, made a clay of the spittle, and he anointed the eyes of the blind man with the clay. Next verse. And he said unto them, go wash in the pool of Siloam, which is by interpretation sent. He went his way therefore and washed and came seeing. In this particular case, God in Jesus asked him to do something. God might tell you to ask somebody to do something. Pray for them, but ask them to do something. It was several blocks to this pool of Siloam, but the guy did it. He washed his face and eyes in this water, and he came back seeing. Jesus did it to show, I'm God. I can do anything. But here's a fact. You belong to God. You can do anything he tells you to do. Are you listening to me? And you got to expect to hear from God. If you don't hear from God, you better ask if you're saved or not. Did I just say that? Yes, I did. You will hear from God. But the reason that you hear from God, now listen to this. I heard from God 2 years after I studied the Word of God for 2 years. Now, it doesn't mean you have to do it for 2 years. You could do it for 2 months and God would speak to you. But the point is, the Bible must be your most important book. If it's not, you're not going to see the things of God you should. Are you listening to me? And you better find out if you're saved or not. This should be a prized book. It has this, such as this thing, which was in there, was to show you very simply what God wants to do through you. Now, it may not be one of these miracles, maybe something else. This just happened to be 7 of them that are in John that God wants you to see. There was a situation, I've said this before, I had a brother-in-law I witnessed to for years and years and years. He'd listen, but he wouldn't respond to it. Finally, he ended up in the hospital, and they said he wasn't going to live. It was down in Missouri someplace. I forget where it was. And so his wife called me and told me the deal. I didn't know this was going on. And so I said, well, God spoke to me and said, tell him about me again. I said, Lord, I've done this before. He says, do what I tell you. So I said to my sister who was there with him, will you put the phone to his ear? Can you do that? She said, yes. I said, do it. She put the phone to his ear, and I talked to him about receiving Christ as his Savior. And after I was through, I said, would you like to do that? He said, yes. He couldn't even speak English at that point. He could just murmur, mumble. And that's what he did. I said, Lord, I said, you asked the Lord to save you. You say, Lord, I want you to save me. I want to belong to you. He said, Lord, I want you to belong to me. I couldn't hardly understand what he was saying. Didn't make any difference. And I took him through the whole thing about receiving Christ. And he died after that. About 2 days later, I prayed for him to be healed too. But I don't remember how old he was. I think he was 60 or 70 or something. But anyway, he accepted Christ. He died. I knew where he ended. I knew where he was. He lived 2 years later? Oh, that's right. He was in a nursing home, I remember now. Yeah. A couple more years. It wasn't a couple of days. That tells you I'm not perfect here when I talk. I remember now, we visited him at the nursing home. It was during COVID. We had to talk to him through a window. It was crazy. But anyway, the point is, this is in the Bible for a reason. Not only does it tell you that Christ is God and healed that man at that particular time, he became a Christian who was before that absolutely not one. And he said, you're going to lead him to the Lord. I said, well, whatever. I did it over the phone.
1: Yes.
0: Over the phone, believe it or not. What I'm telling you is, you study the Bible, God will then be able to speak to you, and he will tell you what he wants you to do. If you don't know what God wants, that tells me you're not in the Bible. That's why the Bible has to be the most important book that you have. All right, the last one. Jesus raised Lazarus from the dead. Now you know that. We saw some of that on the praise today. John 11:38. Look up John 11. These are all in John. It's really something. John 11:38. 38, yes. John 11:38. I'm showing you where it talks about these things in the Bible so that you'll know where you would know this stuff.
2: 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Dear Heavenly Father, I'm a sinner and lost, but I believe that the Lord Jesus Christ died on the cross for me, and that he rose from the dead on the third day, and right now I receive the Lord Jesus Christ as my personal Savior and Lord. Thank you, Lord, for saving me. Our phone number is 962-1477. That's 962-1477. 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
4: Fear of death haunted me as a child. I was born in Iran, where Muslim funerals are filled with hopelessness. How could I find peace? I grew up and married the girl I loved, and we had two sons. My parents took me to Mecca for the Hajj, where an imam told me to divorce my wife. I was furious because a real God would not ask that of me. I went home and turned away from Islam. One winter day, we had a car accident that left my leg paralyzed. Two surgeries later, I was still paralyzed, and my wife had to support the family by teaching. 14 years later, and in a wheelchair, we went to London. When doctors there couldn't help me, I became suicidal. Then I decided to try the United States. Getting visas seemed impossible, but with God, all things are possible. We got our visas and flew to Seattle, but doctors wanted more money than we had. A neighbor took us to church and told me about Jesus, the Son of God, who died for my sin. There I met an Iranian who had become a Christian. I went to the Farsi service and wept at the beautiful songs. The pastor explained how Jesus died for us on the cross so we could have eternal life, and we prayed to receive Christ as Savior. I slept peacefully and free of pain. 2 months later, I began walking, and I've been walking with Jesus ever since. He brought our sons to the U.S., and they were saved too. I'm Firuz, with no fear of death. If the Son, therefore, shall make you free, ye shall be free indeed.
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5: Hi, I'm Pastor Keith Manley with today's reflection of grace. Have you ever felt like you've used up all of God's grace? Maybe you've fallen into the same sin again and you wonder, will God still forgive me? Lamentations chapter 3 and verse 22 through 23 gives us a powerful promise. It says, through the Lord's mercies, we are not consumed, because His compassions fail not. They are new every morning. Great is your faithfulness. Friend, God makes His mercies new every morning. His grace is not limited. It doesn't run dry. He doesn't...
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11: 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Today's Bible teacher is Chuck Missler, connecting the Bible to your life and the world around you. In today's study, Chuck begins his teaching on the book of Haggai.

Well, we've been going through some of the small books, the so-called minor prophets. And tonight we're going to just take a look at the book called Haggai. Haggai is one of the first of what's called the post-exile prophets. As you're, I'm sure, aware, that one of the major milestones in Israel's history, one of the major watersheds in a sense of the Old Testament historical background, is the Babylonian captivity. When finally God uses Nebuchadnezzar and the Babylonians to judge the kingdom of Judah and takes them into slavery for 70 years. Much of what we've been talking about has been anticipatory to that. The prophets of Isaiah, Jeremiah, and others anticipated that. Jeremiah and Ezekiel prophesying during that captivity. But there are three historical books of the Old Testament that deal with history after the Babylonian captivity: Ezra, Nehemiah, and the book of Esther. So they're called the post-exile history books. There happen to be three prophets that prophesied after the return from the Babylonian captivity. And Haggai, Zechariah, and Malachi being the three prophets that are called post-exile prophets. Zechariah prophesies about 2 months after Haggai, Malachi about a century later. And most people view Malachi as closing the Old Testament. And in a list of books sense, it certainly did. But that can be misleading unless you recognize the Old Testament actually closes in a sense, in a theological sense, with John the Baptist.

of application, not only to Israel today, in some respects, but certainly in our own lives, as I think we'll see as we get into it. The Hebrew word hag means festival. All the different, you know, the Feast of Weeks and so forth all have Jewish names, hag something or other. Haggai really just means my festival. The style of Haggai is going to be very different than some of the prophets that we've been studying. Some of these prophets are very poetic. Some of them are very heavy in a very, very burdensome way. Haggai is very different. He's very practical, very down to earth, very direct, quite different. So probably the best way to do this is to jump into the book of Haggai, chapter 1. The first 11 verses really are a challenge to the people. The time period here is about 518, 520, 518, depending on which authorities you're looking at, B.C. The year that we're dealing with here was not very significant in secular history, but it's obviously very significant for God's history because he appointed Haggai to deal with it and to record what happened. And if we get through the book in the time we have, I'll share with you some interesting speculations that emerge from some of the records here. But we want to get the substance of it first before we get into the fringe areas. About 16 years earlier, the Persian Emperor Cyrus had issued a decree permitting the Jewish exiles in Babylon to return to Jerusalem and to rebuild the temple. This is in Ezra chapter 1. In Daniel chapter 5, when Babylon fell under the leadership, that's the wrong word to use for Belshazzar, but anyway, as he presumes on the impregnability of Babylon to his failure. That night when the handwriting was on the wall, you all know the story how Cyrus had his general have the Euphrates dammed, so the water level went down and the Persian troops were able to slip under the gates and just take over the city without a battle. Babylon fell. When Babylon, about 10 days later, when Cyrus makes his big entrance, none other than Daniel, according to the Talmud, shows the Persian emperor, in the book of Isaiah, a letter written to him by God himself, calling him by name and outlining his history, outlining his career. Cyrus, that's in chapters 44 and 45 of Isaiah. This is all by way of review. I won't take the time to get into detail here. But the point is that Cyrus is so impressed. In fact, he's called by name. God says, I'm surnaming you, even though you don't know me. Written over 100 years before Cyrus was born. And so Cyrus is impressed, it's a matter of history, that he then issues an edict to let these slaves, these captives, these captive Jews, go home to their homeland. And in fact, he gives them financial incentives to go home. And that, of course, is the return. That's the regathering of Judah back to Jerusalem after the Babylonian captivity. Now that date, by the way, is a very interesting date because it's exactly 70 years from the day they were originally captured by Belshazzar's grandfather, Nebuchadnezzar. So that's a very famous event in Jewish history, a very famous event in secular history, for that matter. Now, we hear so much about the return back to Jerusalem. There were less than 50,000 involved. That may come as a surprise. We have about 49,897. There are 42,360. Basic captives, plus about 7,337 servants, that's kind of interesting, and 200 singers that are listed in the scripture. So it was not a big crowd, and as you might try to visualize it. A lot of the Jews were perfectly happy in Babylon. They're perfectly content in Babylon. When I read about this, do some background, I'm always amused because I see a very interesting analogy today. You know, not all Jews are going back to Israel. You know, a lot of them are making, you know, six-figure incomes in New York and like it here and, you know, whatever. So, interesting. They return, about 50,000 return under a newly appointed governor of Judah, a guy by the name of Zerubbabel. He's also called Sheshbazzar in a couple passages there. And also Joshua the high priest. Don't confuse that with Joshua, of course, of the ancient Joshua. This is Joshua the high priest. So they go back to rebuild. They cleared the rubble from the temple court.
They replaced the altar so they could have sacrifices.

0: So they're able to start sacrificing and having observances before the temple's rebuilt. So they allow the daily sacrifice to begin. And by the spring of the following year, they have laid the foundations for the temple. But that's when troubles began. All kinds of tribes around there started to harass them, especially the Samaritans. These are the people that had been transplanted or descended from those who were transplanted by the Assyrians a century earlier, more than this, almost two centuries earlier. When Assyria overran the northern kingdom, they took them captives, but they also transplanted others there. They commingled the populations. Anyway, the Samaritans were hostile. During all of this, Cyrus dies. He was their benefactor, so he's passed away. His successor, Cambyses, who's also called Ahasuerus, was pressured by others to stop the work. So the work on the temple ceases. People all start going about their private affairs, busily, you know, planting and growing and raising families, and they're not focusing on the building of the temple. They gradually get used to the idea of worshiping there. They have sacrifices. They have the Torah sacrifices, but they don't have a temple. They get used to that, so they're complacent. They shrug it off. It's interesting, their desire to rebuild the temple starts to die out. They just became destined, if nothing else happened, to be secular occupants in an impoverished land. And it's in this climate that God sends Haggai to challenge the people. It's a major, major turning point in their history. In fact, I imagine very few scholars appreciate how big a turning point, and I'll show you that at the end. Now, what makes this book interesting to us is just as we pass through the scripture, it's a little different than the prophecy books we've been reading. Very often, the prophets we've been reading are prophets that are beating up on people who are unbelievers, that are alien, that are really fallen away. That's not what's going on here. This book is preaching to the remnant that returned. These are the right people. They are also in the right place. They're back in the homeland. The right people, the right place, at the right time. And they also were pursuing the work on the temple for the right reasons. But there is a problem. They didn't have their priorities right. They allowed their own personal cares to get in the way of God's work. And when you start putting that in focus, you can begin to see, gee, maybe that might be saying something to all of us. It's being addressed to people who are caught up in their own pursuits. They're living for themselves rather than God's glory. The right people, the right place, the right time, for the right reasons, but still something's missing, called action. Now, you can begin to see where this is headed, can't you? I can tell that because you're looking a little uncomfortable, right? Chapter 1, in the second year of Darius the king, in the sixth month, in the first day of the month, came the word of the Lord by Haggai the prophet unto Zerubbabel, the son of Shealtiel, the governor of Judah, and to Joshua, the son of Jozadak, the high priest, saying, and he goes on. Now, this is probably Darius Histapes. He began his reign about 520 B.C., you'll notice it's starting to count the time from Gentile kings. This is a reminder to those of you that are alert that this is the times of the Gentiles. The times of the Gentiles began with Nebuchadnezzar. The times of the Gentiles will conclude with a coming world leader who's probably alive today. The word Zerubbabel, by the way, means sown in Babylon. And he's the grandson of Jehoiachin from 1 Chronicles 3. He was appointed by Cyrus to be governor of Judah. So he is in the Davidic line, but he's not a king. He is in the line of David, but there's no king on the throne of David from the Babylonian captivity until Christ returns. The throne of David is unoccupied by a king, even though Zerubbabel is in the line. We'll come back to Zerubbabel in a bit. Joshua was the son of Jozadak, which is the high priest at the time of the Babylonian captivity. When the Babylonians conquered, the high priest, his son, is the one that's now high priest here, Joshua. Verse 2, Thus speaketh the Lord of hosts. The word of Lord of hosts, by the way, is 25 times in this little tiny book, little two-chapter book. 25 times the Lord of hosts is referred to. Thus speaketh the Lord of hosts, saying, this people say the time has not come, the time that the Lord's house should be built. The opposition of the Samaritans was very intense. So the people stopped work, rationalizing, well, it's just not God, it's not God's will. You know, it's interesting how easily it is for all of us when we encounter some obstacles. You know, you're trying to reach somebody and you can never reach him. You keep getting a message or he's not in. Or you're trying to undertake some work and there's some difficulty and suddenly doors seem to close. How easy it is for all of us. In fact, the more intensely we're trying to walk by the Spirit, how easy it is for us to rationalize, well, it's not the Lord's timing. See? Here they're back in the land. They start to build the temple. They get into all these obstacles, all kinds of hassles. It goes on and on and on. And they conclude comfortably, conveniently, well, it's not the Lord's timing. So they go back to building their houses, going back to raising their families and whatever. Thus speaketh the Lord of hosts, saying, this people, the term implies that the Lord is displeased. You know, it's interesting when you travel a lot within certain kinds of Christian communities. It's interesting how the Lord led me to do this, then the Lord led me to do that. It's interesting how the Lord seems to change his mind a lot, you know, right? When you chuckle, I know you can think of your own examples of that. Whenever I think of cliches, we're all in the Christian community, we always use cliches. I have to work into the talk my favorite story about the guy that bought the horse. A guy in western Pennsylvania, as you know, the farmers there have a reputation for raising outstanding animals. So anyway, he was concluding this deal with one of these farmers in western Pennsylvania and starting to trailer the horse and settle the payment. And the farmer says, there's one thing I forgot to tell you, is that we raise our horses out here with a little different command structure. There's a four-gated animal, and if you want it to up a gate and so forth, you simply say, praise the Lord. And I forgot to tell you that. He said, well, the guy says, that's no problem. I went to Calvary Chapel once. I can relate to that. So he pays the guy, and they trailer the horse, and he's on his way back home. But as all of us are, you know, we get impatient, we buy something new. He couldn't resist. He pulls over the side of the road, untrailers the horse. He has to try it out. So he saddles it up, and there's a nice little trail going through some trees. So he says, praise the Lord, and the horse goes in a very comfortable walk, and he gets a little more confidence. He says, praise the Lord, and it goes into a nice, tight, spirited trot. And it kind of opens up, so he says, praise the Lord, and it goes into a canter. But there's this gorgeous flat meadow, so he just can't resist to really try this animal out. So he says, praise the Lord again, and it goes in, the horse goes into a full gallop. And he is going like the wind, and he's really enjoying this animal. When he realizes several things all at once, he realizes this meadow ends in a cliff that drops several hundred feet. He also realizes he forgot to ask the guy how to bring this animal to a halt. So he does all the usual things. He says, whoa, and halt, and stop, everything he can think of, and it's racing like the wind to the edge. In extremis, at the last instant, he gets an inspiration. He says, amen. And this horse plants four hooves in the ground and comes to a stop about 8 inches before this 200-foot drop. And the guy says, oh, praise the Lord. I was told that story years ago by the head of the Federal Communications Commission over lunch in Washington. It was a different context altogether, but I love that story because it's funny, and yet it illustrates that we can get into trouble using cliches, and we all do. In this case, we have Haggai treating one of those cliches. These guys are saying it's not the will of the Lord. So then verse 3 comes Haggai's mission. Then came the word of the Lord to Haggai the prophet, by Haggai the prophet, saying, is it time for you, O ye, who to dwell in your sealed houses, and this house lie waste? See, the sealed houses means they were beautifully paneled. See, they'd been living there. They provided for themselves. Their homes were elegant, but there was no temple that had been built. They put their own houses before God's house. Verse 5. Now, therefore, thus saith the Lord of hosts, consider your ways. What the Hebrew really says is, set your heart on your ways. That phrase occurs twice in chapter 1 and three times in chapter 2. It might be, in a sense, the key byword of this book. Consider your ways. Let me ask you a question, gang. What is your most important stewardship? We all call ourselves stewards before the Lord. We all have studied to some degree stewardship. What is your most important stewardship? And of course, your wives will tell you, well, it's the family. Not a bad candidate. What is your most important stewardship? Certainly not money. I think we're all smart enough to at least give lip service to that idea, right? What is your most important stewardship? I'm going to suggest it's your heart. I'm going to suggest it's your heart. See, that was their problem. Where was their heart? And we could go through about 17 Bible verses on that one, but I don't think we need to. That's pretty straightforward, self-evident. So let's just move on. The Lord continues in verse 6. Ye have sown much and bring in little. Ye eat, but ye have not enough. Ye drink, but ye are not filled with drink. Ye clothe you, but there is none warm. He that earneth wages to put it into a bag with holes. They must have had socialist governments even back then. See, God was already judging them in material things. They were working hard, but not prospering, right? And God is, it's interesting, God is pointing to that, like saying, hey, you guys, don't you get the message? I wonder how often it is that what we call bad luck is God's way of trying to get our attention. I won't ask for a show of hands. If we understand the scripture right, I think I can assert that difficulties can only come to a child of God for a purpose. Difficulties can come in our path only for a purpose if we're children of God. All our difficulties are Father-filtered. I'll give you lots of scripture on that. It's interesting as we, maybe just because I've just come back from this financial conference, but it's interesting, if you were a serf in the feudal period, you worked several months of the year for the lord of the lands, right? Over 50% of your year goes to taxes in our present society. You work over 6 months. Everybody has different cutoff dates. And I'm not just talking about federal. You know, ag state, property, all these other things. We're ignoring the hidden taxes called inflation. That really, well, I won't get into all that here. So what's the solution? Is it political activism? I don't think so. I'm not disparaging that. That has its place. But I don't think that's the solution that's in view here. The solution here is obedience. Is obedience. The solution here for people of Haggai were to get on with what God had called them to do. I think the solution for us, too, it comes out of 2 Chronicles 7:14, where God announces a principle to Solomon. That if my people who are called by my name, he's not talking to Bill Clinton or Hillary or the senators or the congressmen, he's talking to you and I. If my people who are, how many of you are God's people? Just want to sort of check that out. Okay, good, that's about 80%, that's pretty good. How many of you are God's people that are called by his name, that people know you're God's people, huh? About 30%, all right, okay. I'm kidding. Okay. If my people who are called by my name shall humble themselves and pray and seek my face, oh, and turn from their wicked ways, then will I hear from heaven, forgive their sin, and heal their land. That's quite a promise. The answer is in the prayer closet, not the ballot box. Not that there isn't a stewardship issue at the ballot box. If you are grumbling about the daily news that comes across your breakfast table or the radio or the whatever, then my question is, have you prayed about it? Have you prayed for a revival in this country? Because the problem is immorality in the body of Christ. Anyway, verse 7. Thus saith the Lord of hosts, consider your ways. There it is again. What does Matthew 6:33 say? Seek ye second the kingdom of God. Is that what it is? No. Seek ye first, huh? Kingdom of God and His righteousness. By the way, just an aside, we can get into a whole side discussion on this. I'll resist the temptation, but money can be spiritual. Money is simply means. The love of money is the root of all evil indeed, but don't. Money itself is means. It simply means it needs to be applied. Its color is taken from what it's being applied to, right? Your home can be spiritual. It can be as sacred as your sanctuary. It can be as sacred as your church. It can be as sacred as whatever. Then he gives them a command to do three things. Verse 8, go up to the mountain, bring wood, and build the house. And I will take pleasure in it, and I will be glorified, saith the Lord. Command of three simple things. Go to the mountain, bring the wood, build the house. Call to action. No profound theology, no eloquent poetry, none of the types of things that often we encounter in the Scripture. This is just direct, practical, shoe leather theology here. Go do it. The implication here is that does life seem to be complicated to you? Does your life seem to get complicated? How many of your lives getting complicated? Okay. The rest of you, those without your hands up, are likely to lie about other things too. Life is not complicated if you put God first. That's the message. I don't know if you believe that. If you do, apply it. If you don't, well, we'll take another book next week. God favors work. And that's really what Haggai is. He's the, I call him the shoe leather prophet here. And I don't think, as a practical matter, just in the pragmatics of life, there's any shortcuts that work. I think you see every successful businessman, every successful whatever, fill in the blank, that behind that's a lot of hard work. They're not 8-to-5 people. People, if you see in business, in any profession, in any business, you, the one thing you see, it isn't the brightest people that win. A lot of bright guys in Skid Row. A lot of lunkheads running big corporations. And there are a lot of studies on this, by the way. The one characteristic is persistence.
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2: 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And we thank you so much for listening. We have a lot of plans for this new rest of this year and a new year coming. So pray for us and listen to us, and we appreciate it. Thank you very much. Amen and amen. Hallelujah.
3: View you have a rebellious teenager you wish would change and you'd like to protect from harm? Listen to the next Unshackled. You'll hear the true story of a young woman who deliberately took chances and shook her fist at God, yet, even so, became a great example to others. Hear this inspiring, dramatic testimony on the next Unshackled. How do you do? Once there was a little girl, 7 years old, who lay in a hospital bed for a month, wondering if she would live or die. As she looked out the window at the clouds, she knew that if there really was a God, He would decide if she would live or die. And she was right. Why then did she grow up and live recklessly without regard for the one who let her live? Understanding came only when her heart and mind and life were unshackled.

0: Dramatizing true life stories that light the darkness, this is Unshackled, produced in Chicago by Pacific Garden Mission. He's our neighbor living down the street on the edge of despair, always hungry, never rested, wary of being hurt. We see the homeless and look away because we don't know how to help. But folks at Pacific Garden Mission know what to do, and they've been faithful to help since 1877, providing refuge to street people, hot meals, clean clothing, and a bunk for the night. And the mission also provides dental and medical care if needed, and all without charge. Pastors and counselors at the old lighthouse offer the one sure remedy for a rootless, meaningless existence: new life from the one who told us to love our neighbor as we love ourselves. And now for broadcast around the earth, here's program number 2,496 in the series Unshackled, the program that makes you face yourself and think.
1: All right. Denny wants to race. He thinks his truck has more power than mine.
2: You're gonna race on these roads?
3: It's awfully hilly, Mike.
1: Makes it a real challenge, huh?
2: He's trying to pass when there's a curve up ahead.
1: Don't do it!
3: There's a car coming!
1: Good! Denny dropped back.
2: This is stupid, Mike. Give it up.
1: Too late now.
3: You're going too fast, Mike. Slow down!
2: We're gonna crash!
3: Michael, stop!
1: I'm trying. I can't stop. My brakes are locked up.
3: Please don't let me die and go to hell!
0: Our 7-year-old girl had grown up and once again was facing death, a specter she had confronted several times in the intervening years, often the result of her own decision. Each time she knew the risks, each time she turned away from what she knew was right. This is the true story of Rita Snyder and how she finally made the wise decision right now on Unshackled.
4: I'm Rita, born in 1957 in Milwaukee, Wisconsin. My illness at age 7 was the most traumatic event of my childhood. I developed fever and swelling in my feet, hands, knees, and elbows, then kidney problems. Antibiotics finally won the day, but doctors never knew the cause, and the illness never returned. Except for that, life was uneventful until I was 13 and found my mother's Bible in the attic.
5: What are you doing with that old Bible?
4: I've been reading it, but it sure is hard to understand.
5: I tried a few times when I was younger.
4: I like the Psalms a lot, but the rest of it doesn't make sense.
5: Everybody should read the Bible at least once.
4: We started a Bible study at school.
5: Who?
4: Just some kids who want to know about God.
5: They let you meet in school?
4: Yeah, we get together at lunchtime. But we have to be real careful the teachers don't find out or they'd try to discourage us.
5: It shouldn't be that way. You ought to be able to study the Bible if you want.
4: I just wish we had somebody to explain it. Without direction or leadership, our Bible study fell apart. I had never been to a church service, so one day I went by myself to a church nearby. But even at 13, I knew I wouldn't find God in the rituals practiced there, so I never went back. Gradually, I lost interest in being able to find God. When I got to high school, I found it hard to make friends unless I did what the others did, like smoking and breaking the rules.
2: What a drag it is going to school.
4: Yeah, let's cut and go to the lake.
2: Takes money, Rita. You have enough?
4: We can panhandle. I've gotten good at conning people out of their spare change.
2: Hey, I have a better idea. Let's walk down to that pool hall where we met that guy last week.
4: The weird one with the earrings?
2: Yeah, I think he was on speed.
4: He offered me some pills. You think it was speed?
2: The way he was acting? You bet it was.
4: Okay, let's go. This time, if he offers me some, I think I'll try it. In the back of my mind, I felt that God was watching over me. But my rebellion grew as I tried various drugs like speed, LSD, and of course, drinking. I lived to get high, supporting my habits by panhandling. If we needed clothes, we would shoplift. I felt like I owned the world, doing whatever I wanted with no one to stop me. My parents didn't feel that way.
5: Rita?
4: It's me. What is that funny music?
5: Unshackled. It's a radio program.
6: Chicago,
4: weird.
6: America,
5: you ought to listen to it sometime. The people are real, and the stories might help you.
4: What makes you think I need help?
5: Rita, we're honestly thinking about sending you to a girls' home.
4: I won't go.
5: That's exactly what I mean. You don't do anything I ask. You stay out late and cut class. You don't tell me where you are, what you're doing. Why are you like this?
4: I'm not going to listen to this.
5: You will listen.
4: I won't!
5: Rita!
4: Every day when I came home from school, Mother was listening to Unshackled, but I ignored her and the program. My friend Cindy and I took terrible chances, jumping out of cars after hitchhiking with questionable men, hanging around drug addicts and prostitutes. I even overdosed a couple of times. One day, we decided to run away from home. Our parents were close friends, so they'd realize that we were together. We told a casual friend about our plan, and she told us about some people who let us stay with them while we decided where to go. After a few days there, we grew suspicious.
2: I feel kind of uneasy here, Rita.
4: Me too. Every time we talk about going home, they get uptight and they try to talk us out of it.
2: Why should they care what we do or where we go?
4: Yeah, I mean, we hardly know them. Why do they keep insisting we go to Chicago?
2: I don't know, but I'm ready to leave.
4: Right, let's get out of here. It's locked. They've locked us in.
2: That's scary.
4: Try the patio door.
2: Come on, let's run.
5: You don't even care what you did to us. I just don't see how you could do something like that, Rita.
4: Lots of kids run away, Mom. Oh,
5: but why you?
4: I don't know. The excitement. And you're always on my case.
5: Oh, don't you see the danger you were in? Anything could have happened.
4: We got away, Mom.
5: But what if you hadn't?
4: Well, we did start to wonder about them when we found the door locked.
5: Oh, something is not right about this whole thing. We call the police, and they're coming here to talk to you.
4: Oh, great. Just what I need. It turned out we had been staying with people who were involved with kidnapping girls and forcing them into prostitution. God had protected me from a grim fate. But instead of being grateful, I became worse, getting high as much as possible on speed and LSD. Because I didn't understand God, I wanted to do something to push him out of my thoughts. So I got into astrology, tarot cards, and spell casting. It backfired.
2: What's wrong, Rita?
4: Shh! Don't wake up the others.
2: Why are you so scared?
4: Oh, Cindy, do you see it?
2: What?
4: It's the devil! He's right here!
2: Calm down, Rita. Just calm down.
4: He's after me! Don't let him get me!
2: It's just the acid. Remember that. It's all in your mind.
4: No! He's real!
2: Maybe so. Evil is real.
4: Acid lets you see the dark side, Cindy. It's awful. I don't ever want to do this again.
2: Close your eyes and try to think good thoughts.
4: I'm afraid to close my eyes. He's after me! That was the longest night of my life. After that, I got into meditation because it gave me a natural high, one without drugs, so I didn't risk seeing the devil. But meditation led to frightful visions, and my fear increased. I was pulled between good and evil. In 1974, I graduated from high school with no job, no plans for the future. I wanted to run away, and the opportunity came that summer when a carnival came to Milwaukee.
7: Why, you're a pretty sapper for someone your age, Rita.
4: I've done some panhandling. I recognize a con game when I see it.
7: Hey, you want a job? Come work for me.
2: Doing what?
7: Well, you can run this game. You just get the crowd going. You talk them into trying their hand and throwing the rings onto the pop bottles.
2: And if they win, give them a prize?
7: Only you don't let them win very often. You see, you throw these rings to demonstrate how easy it is. But you give the customer these rings. And they're slightly smaller, so they won't fit over the bottle.
2: How clever. You can't even tell the difference unless you get up close.
7: Yeah, every so often you just let someone win just to keep them interested.
2: Looks like fun to me.
7: Ah, you'll do great. Man, oh man. Look how much money Rita made again. Well, honey, you did more than anybody.
2: It's easy to talk people out of their money, especially men.
7: Yeah, and you've only been at it 2 weeks, and you're a pro. You ought to join the carnival, Rita.
2: Think so?
7: Yeah, and we're leaving tonight. Come with us, and come see the country.
2: I think I will.
4: The thought of money, travel, and acceptance appealed to me, so I rushed home and tossed some things in my backpack. I stopped to say goodbye to Mom and my brother sitting on the porch. They didn't really believe I'd go.
5: Where are you going?
2: I'm leaving with the carnival.
5: You can't be serious.
2: I am. The boss invited me to go with him to the next town.
5: Where?
2: I don't know, someplace in Illinois.
5: Rita, I'm not sure you should do this.
2: Why not? I want to see the world. I'm not sure I'll be able to write or anything.
5: Oh, Rita, this is crazy.
4: I had a restlessness inside me that I didn't understand, and a lot of questions, too. Why did God keep sparing my life when I did so many wild things, when I deliberately ran away from Him? I tried first one thing and then another, ignoring the risks, but nothing held the answer. As I left home that night, I didn't realize I was headed for even greater dangers, but I knew that I was on my own.
0: Rita had a lot to learn, and she will tell us in a moment.
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4: I rode in the semi-truck with my boss to the next place we worked, a small town in Illinois. What a rude awakening. Instead of making hundreds of dollars, as I imagined, I barely made $5 a day. From there, we went to Allentown, Pennsylvania. Better, but still not good. I didn't make much money, but I did make friends with a girl named Debbie.
8: I didn't even earn enough for a hotel room.
2: Me neither. Guess we have to sleep in the booth.
8: Well, we're not alone. We have all those stuffed animals to keep us company.
2: Beats some of the creeps that hang around the Midway.
8: It sure isn't all cracked up to be, is it?
2: What?
8: Life in the carnival.
2: Why, you ingrate. I love being on my feet from 7 in the morning till 11 at night, and then sleeping on asphalt.
8: At least you have a sense of humor.
2: Besides, there's no place else for me to go.
4: The carnival workers became my family, some of them good friends, some of them dangerous. I had a date with one of the men who I'd admired from a distance. He took me to his trailer and tried to rape me. I was saved when a friend of his walked into the trailer, and I ran out.
9: Rita, what's wrong?
2: That jerk tried to rape me.
9: You're kidding.
2: No, he's strong, too. If his friend hadn't walked into the trailer, I'd be a goner.
9: What's with these guys, anyway?
2: I don't know. They seem to think that they can get away with anything.
9: Some of the guys who hang around here are pretty marginal, but I thought maybe he was different.
2: So did I. Looks can be deceiving.
9: You're really lucky that the guy walked in when he did.
2: Yeah, I've been lucky a lot.
4: It It wasn't luck. Once again, for some unknown reason, God had protected me, even though my life was anything but right. One night in Indianapolis, I couldn't sleep and walked around the midway where the full moon made giant shadows of the carnival rides. I felt very alone, but that's when I met Michael sitting in one of the rides.
1: Guess you can't sleep either.
2: Oh, I didn't see you there.
1: Oh, didn't mean to scare you.
2: I'm not scared. You have to be tough to survive in this business.
1: Yeah. Hey, my name's Mike. What's yours?
2: Rita.
1: Hey, it's like a fantasy world, isn't it, Rita? Kind of like being a kid again.
2: Yeah, maybe that's why we stick around. Sure isn't for the money.
1: Learn what you can, then move on. I'd like to go back to Boston someday and settle down.
2: You're not like most of the other guys that work here.
1: Well, why do you say that? You had some bad experiences?
2: Yeah, one night me and my friend were going to sleep in the game tent, and a couple of guys tried to join us. Mm. We told them no, and one of them got real belligerent, acted like he had a gun. I had to just act tough.
1: Well, you let me know if anyone bothers you, okay? I'll protect you, Rita.
4: Over the weeks, we spent a lot of time together, talking about our families and ourselves. He asked me to marry him, and we made plans for the future. One day, the boss asked him to drive one of the semi-trucks to the next town, so Debbie and I rode with him. He didn't know that Michael had found a trucker's license dropped by an attendant at the fair. At night, we slept along the road. Then came the terrible race between the trucks when the brakes failed, and I cried out to God.
3: Don't let me die and go to hell! Oh!
1: You girls all right?
2: I think so.
10: Oh, I can't move my foot.
1: Oh, my back.
2: Oh, my shoulder's bleeding.
1: Well, we gotta get out of here.
10: Well, don't leave me, you guys. My foot is stuck.
2: We'll get you out, Debbie. Now, hang on.
1: Rita, can you help me?
2: Yeah.
1: Come on. Let me see if I can get your foot free.
2: Yeah.
10: Oh, thank God.
1: Come on. Can you walk?
10: Yeah. Look at the truck. Well, we could have died.
2: Look at this. It was in the bottom of my backpack.
10: What is it?
2: A pamphlet somebody gave me back in Indianapolis.
10: Prayer Power.
4: I knew without doubt that God had heard my prayer and spared not only my life, but my friends as well. None of us was hospitalized. His love began to break through my hard heart, but I still didn't know how to reach him. After the accident, Michael ran away before the police arrived because he was driving that truck illegally. I saw that neither of us was ready for marriage. Physically and emotionally drained, I decided to go home, and the next day I spent all my money for the bus ticket back to Milwaukee.
5: Rita! Oh, I wondered if I'd ever see you again.
2: Sometimes I wondered that myself, Mom.
5: How did you get home?
2: 16 hours on the bus. I didn't have enough money left to buy food, but I'm here.
5: Are you hungry, honey? I'll get something for you.
2: No, believe it or not, a Marine bought me lunch yesterday. And then in Chicago, the bus station manager bought me breakfast. Someone's watching out for me.
5: Oh, thank God you're home. I hope you're gonna stay.
2: I'm gonna stay, Mom.
4: I got a job in a department store and soon forgot about my close encounter with God and the way he had protected me. Weekends, I went bar hopping with friends. For a few months, I dated a guy who turned out to be married, leaving me angry and hurt. I cried continually, blaming God, but someone kept leaving gospel tracts on my cash register at work, and one night, during the long bus ride home, I read the tract. God loves you and sent his son, Jesus Christ, to die for your sins. The Bible says in John chapter 3, verse 16, "For God so loved the world that he gave his only begotten son, that whosoever believeth in him should not perish but have everlasting life." Why do we perish? Because of our sins. Romans chapter 3, verse 23, "For all have sinned and come short of the glory of God." And God says the penalty for sin is death. Romans chapter 6, verse 23, "For the wages of sin is death, but the gift of God is eternal life through Jesus Christ our Lord." And Acts 4, 12, "Neither is there salvation in any other, for there is none other name under heaven given among men whereby we must be saved." Oh, God, you love me that much.
5: You're throwing away all those books? Why don't you give them to someone?
8: Because they're evil, and I don't want anybody else to be deceived the way I was.
5: Oh?
8: It feels good getting rid of these. The Bible really is true, Mother. It took me a long time to realize it, but now that I know the truth, I don't want these books around. They're filled with lies and a deadly path.
5: When did you have this change of heart?
8: A few months ago. I read a gospel tract that somebody left at work by the cash register. It sure opened my eyes.
5: I learned a lot, too, listening to Christian radio.
8: Do you believe in Jesus?
5: Yes. I accepted him as my savior a few months ago.
8: Me too, Mom. I prayed on the bus, asking him into my heart and life. Although I read the Bible with understanding, my spiritual growth was slow because I wasn't yet going to church, and I was still going to bars on weekends. In August 1976, I met Scott, a guitar player in a rock band. We dated for 11 months, and during that time, his mother became a Christian, leaving Bibles around their house. I thought he was a Christian because he read the Bibles she left around.
11: Hey, my mom left her Bible here with a few bookmarkers. Listen to this, Rita. It's Matthew chapter 6, verse 33. But seek ye first the kingdom of God and his righteousness, and all these things shall be added unto you. Do you believe that's true?
8: Yes.
11: And how about this? John chapter 6, verse 35. And Jesus saith unto them, I am the bread of life. He that cometh to me shall never hunger, and he that believeth on me shall never thirst.
8: I love to read the things that Jesus said.
11: Yeah, it's amazing, isn't it? That God would let his only son die like that?
8: The cross is truly a symbol of God's love for us. It took me a long time to realize that. I knew when I was 7 that he had the power of life and death. And I knew as a teenager that he was protecting me. But I didn't know why until last year. He protected me because he loved me, even though I didn't love him.
11: I love you too, Rita. And I want our marriage to be blessed by the Lord.
8: You mean that?
11: I sure do. And I want us to have the best marriage in the world. And we can with the Lord's help.
8: We were married July 30th, 1977. Things went well for a while, until Scott began to stay out late and drink quite a bit. By then, I didn't go to bars or drink, so I would just stay home and read the Bible. I cried out to God to save our marriage, but things got worse. I reached the point where I thought our marriage was over, but God was quietly working in Scott's heart. One night, he came home early.
11: We need to talk, honey.
8: Okay, Scott.
11: I know our marriage is in trouble, and it's mostly my fault. I don't want it to be this way.
8: I shouldn't keep trying to change you. It only makes things worse.
11: I need to change. I can see that now. You keep asking me why I go to bars and drink if I'm a Christian, and, well, it occurred to me tonight that maybe I'm not a Christian.
8: God can help us, Scott.
11: I know. So let's just get down on our knees right now and dedicate ourselves and our marriage to Jesus. I'm ready to be saved.
8: Scott never touched alcohol again. We found a good Bible-believing church with an excellent pastor and began to grow spiritually. God answered our prayers beyond our expectations, giving us 4 children who now range from age 13 to 19. In our church, Scott teaches, leads the music, heads the missionary board, and does the work of a deacon. My ministry is being a mom, praying for my children and teaching them to follow the Lord. But God also uses me in other ways.
5: Oh, Rita, I get so discouraged. My teenagers are so rebellious. It seems they'll never come to Jesus.
8: Don't give up on them, Mary. If God can save me, he can save anybody.
5: But you've always been a believer.
8: No, not always. When I was a teenager, I shook my fist at God and told him to leave me alone.
5: You did?
8: Yes, but Romans chapter 8, verses 31 and 32 says, "What shall we then say to these things? If God be for us, who can be against us? He that spared not his own son, but delivered him up for us all, how shall he not with him also freely give us all things?" Years ago, when I read my mother's Bible, God began the process of teaching me about himself. It was a long journey. But one of my favorite verses is Philippians chapter 1, verse 6, which reads,
4: being confident of this very thing, that he which hath begun a good work in you will perform it until the day of Jesus Christ.
0: Friend, let God begin a good work in you. 2 Corinthians chapter 5, verse 17 makes this promise. Therefore, if any man be in Christ, he is a new creature. Old things are passed away. Behold, all things are become new. If you would like new life in Christ, pray with us right now. Dear God, I know that I'm a sinner and in need of your forgiveness. And I believe Christ died for my sins, that you raised him from the dead to give us new life. Thank you for the gift of salvation in him. I ask you to come into my heart and life, Lord Jesus, and help me to live for you.
6: 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So we're now producing an exciting new children's show called The Clue Crew. 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This program will feature the very words of Billy Sunday, Charles Spurgeon, Dwight L. Moody, and many more, all dramatized and delivered by our very own Unshackled actors. And then there's our daily devotionals. 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And our address? Pacific Garden Mission, 1458 South Canal Street, Chicago, Illinois, 60607. So until next time, unless our Lord returns before then, the doors to Pacific Garden Mission are open night and day. Thanks for listening, and may God bless you.

0: This is the Phyllis Schlafly Report from Phyllis Schlafly Eagles. Mrs. Schlafly was a courageous and articulate voice for traditional values and common sense for more than 70 years. And now, from the archives of Phyllis Schlafly Eagles, here is Phyllis Schlafly.
1: It's very clear from the controversies about the words under God in our Pledge of Allegiance that most Americans believe that America is one nation under God. Historian and scholar William Federer believes that despite all the media coverage given to the minority of atheists who want to force their views on the majority of Americans, even atheists have a vested interest in upholding the concept of under God. Federer's new book is called Three Secular Reasons Why America Should Be Under God. It examines the reasons America's founders referenced God and the implications if these references are removed. Federer's first reason is that this nation was founded on the idea that men are endowed by their Creator with certain unalienable rights. As President John F. Kennedy said in his inaugural address, "The rights of man come not from the generosity of the state, but from the hand of God." If there is no God, Federer argues, your rights cannot come from anywhere except from the generosity of the state, and the state may not always be so generous. Federer's reason number two is the
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3: Welcome to a special edition of Gospel Truth with Andrew Womack. 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And now, here's Andrew.
4: Welcome to a very special edition of the Gospel Truth. I am now interviewing David and Tim Barton from Wall Builders Ministry. And they are just a tremendous resource on American history. And we're doing this in celebration of the 250th anniversary of this nation. And we're going back and straightening out a lot of the things that have been said, a lot of misinformation that has been given about our nation. And I tell you, this is super beneficial. So we're doing this for a two-week period on my program, interviewing David and Tim Barton from Wall Builders. So we're going to go right back into that interview and pick up where we left off.
5: Well, and it's worth noting too, for Lincoln, at the Lincoln Memorial, there's only two things inscribed in the Lincoln Memorial. On the left side is the Gettysburg Address. On the right side is the second inaugural address. But you actually can see the evidence of his faith after the Gettysburg Address in his second inaugural address, where it's in the Lincoln Memorial. There's three columns of his speech or of the address. And starting about midway down, he starts going through his Bible analysis of what's going on, that we're praying to the same God. And
6: yeah, North and South.
5: North and South. God hears both of them. And I don't know that he's favoring one above the other. He says, but honestly, God might be waiting until enough blood has been shed from the soldiers to match all the blood that's been shed of the slaves that have gone before. Yeah, and this might be God's kind of equity justice thing playing out. But again, what's worth noting is he quotes multiple verses in that. And where did Lincoln learn verses? Well, certainly probably when he's with Pastor Smith, he's learning verses. But I would back up and say when he first started memorizing verses that we know is when he was memorizing verses to debate pastors trying to disprove Christianity because he had been offended by his alcoholic, abusive father, and he's going to prove them wrong. But we know the Word of God doesn't return void.
4: And well, so, you know, while we're talking about the Civil War, I would like you guys to address this, because one of the things that really impressed me is that the Republican Party was started for abolition. Mm-hmm. And there was one other thing. What was it? Polygamy of the Mormon Church?
6: Polygamy and abolition. Yeah, what happens is, as all this anti-slavery stuff is growing in Congress and John Quincy Adams is leading the way, you have a number of anti-slavery parties. And so those anti-slavery parties, you have the Emancipationists, the Free Soilers, you have different parties, even some of the anti-federalists were anti-slavery. And it really came to a series of laws passed by Congress. But 1850 is the big one. That's the Fugitive Slave Law. And that says even if you're a slave and you escape, you have to go back into slavery, which is crazy, anti-biblical, you know, in the Bible.
4: And they had punishment for anybody who didn't enforce it.
6: They punished. And this is where so many people, that's where the Underground Railroad gets started. And it's not getting people out of slavery to the North, you have to leave the United States by and large. You got to get them out of the U.S., out of the jurisdiction of the federal government. Then in 1850, and I guess I should back up, say 1820, we had been going anti-slavery until 1820. And the Missouri Compromise said, hey, you know that Louisiana

0: was Missouri. So that's where you see the growth of slavery, 1820. Then you had the fugitive slave law that even if they escape, you can go get them wherever they are. And then you get to 1854, and in 1854, the Kansas-Nebraska Act, because Kansas was supposed to be a free state. And the pro-slavery faction in Congress said, well, let's let them vote on that. We'll let them vote. And so here came all the pro-slavery guys from Missouri in there, and it led to bloody Kansas. Mm-hmm. And you had this big battle, because if you're going to let anybody vote and you don't have to be in the state to be registered, you just come in from outside. And at that point is in May of 1854 when the Republican Party was started. They said, we've had enough of this nonsense. We're going to start something. And it was the twin pillars of barbarism is what they called it. It was slavery and polygamy. And those two things have to be stopped. And so that's where you see the start of the Republican Party is in 1854. It maintained that anti-slavery position all the way through. When there were not in the 1856 platform for Republicans, which we have, we don't have it here, but we have that. That's the first Republican presidential candidate, Fremont. He didn't win, Buchanan won, but there were only 9 planks in the platform, and 7 of the 9 were civil rights and in slavery. Then you get to Lincoln's election. In Lincoln's election, 1860, we have the platform for Republicans, Democrats. Lincoln's platform, 1860, had 17 planks, and 11 of the 17 dealt with ending slavery and civil rights. So the Republicans absolutely started as an anti-slavery party. As you go through, you'll find that when finally the 13th Amendment is passed to abolish slavery, 14th Amendment and 15th Amendment are passed, giving blacks voting rights and equal rights. It's significant that as you look across the southern states, for example, our state of Texas, the first 42 blacks elected to office in Texas were all black Republicans. The first 190 blacks elected to office in South Carolina were all Republicans.
1: I would suspect that all blacks were Republicans after the Civil War.
0: How
1: did they get changed over to being Democrats?
0: They got changed over to being Democrat when, and it's a slow process, it's little by little, they got changed over when it got to the point of really the early 1920s and 30s where Republicans were no longer winning elections. Democrats are in office. FDR is in office. You got to work with Democrats because there's no Republicans winning. And so at that point, FDR said, well, I can't get you civil rights, but I can get you money that will help. And so that's where you see the flow of money start coming in. And then at that point in time, it's a good while before you get another Republican president. But you do under Eisenhower, and then Eisenhower passes civil rights laws. And so that's where you see significant civil rights laws get passed. And it's just a difference going back and forth.
1: Kennedy gets a lot of credit because it was during his time that it actually went into.
0: And it was actually Eisenhower's law that he had introduced, and Kennedy voted against it. But after 1963, the Birmingham riots, Kennedy said, no, that's not right. So he changed positions, but he had been against it, but it did come from Eisenhower.
2: Well, and the initial shift was under FDR, but it still wasn't the majority of the black American population voting Democrat, because when Eisenhower gets elected, he has the majority of the black vote supporting him as Republican.
0: Of black vote.
2: It wasn't until LBJ came to power that the majority of the black vote shifted Democrat, but actually he was an incredibly racist guy. And he used politics, strategy, trickery. He said, we will do this war on poverty. And he says, we will have these people voting for us the rest of their life, and they won't even know what they're voting for. And I gave the very edited version.
1: I was fixing to say you whitewashed that, because I've heard the quote, yeah. And today he would be lambasted.
2: People can get online and listen to the audio clip where he uses the derogatory word for black people, and he curses with it. He says, I will have bleepity bleep voting for me for the rest of their life, and they won't even know why.
1: He bought their votes with a great society.
2: And also, what's not...
0: And I do have to point out, when you go back to, 1929, the Republican who ran there, Herbert Hoover, he sold them out. Blacks had been loyal to Republicans, and he made a bunch of promises that he did not keep. And I put that totally on him. He did not keep his word. And that's when you see, but at that point, 79% of blacks still voted Republican when Herbert Hoover ran. So you start seeing shift after that, and then you have a long time with no Republicans.
1: Wow, that is phenomenal. So the Civil War and the racism that we see today, there were Jim Crow laws after the Civil War, and this was what? Were these
0: Jim Crow
1: Democrats
0: laws,
1: that were
0: go ahead.
2: Yeah, so one of the things that's worth pointing out is after you have the 13th, 14th, 15th Amendment, all of a sudden, when you have some of these southern states that arguably a significant, if not majority of their population had been enslaved and now have freedom and now can vote, all of a sudden, you now

0: have these southern states that are becoming Republican
1: states.
0: South
1: Carolina and Georgia both had more freed slaves than there were whites in the state.
2: And problem for the whites.
1: For the whites who were all Democrats.
0: And so one of the things that happens is that even though now there are federal laws saying that you can't hinder an individual U.S. citizen from voting, a black individual has all the rights a white person does, et cetera, they begin passing laws or attempting to hinder black people from voting. And at this point, this is also when you have presidents like Grant and others who are like, we're not putting up with that nonsense. And the U.S. military was literally sent down to some of these southern states to preserve these constitutional and inalienable bigger picture. These are God-given rights that are now politically protected under the Constitution.
1: And let me back up to say that we have the congressional records from 1875 where they had hearings on what was called the KKK, Ku Klux Klan. And the Klan was started in 1865 and 1866. And the testimony was very clear that it was to take back power from the Republicans, not from blacks, from Republicans. But if you're in the South, every black is a Republican. So,
2: and am I correct that the vice president of the Confederacy was the one who kind of started the Ku Klux Klan?
1: No, he was part of it.
0: There very were supportive of it.
1: He was very supportive. Sure. Alexander Stevens of Georgia was very supportive, but so were others. And so we actually have a Klan card from 1868 that has photographs of 63 people on it that need to be hung by the Klan. And those 63 people are all the Republicans serving in the South Carolina legislature. There's 50 blacks and 13 whites, but they're all being sought by the Klan. So when you look at the lynchings of the Klan, you have a total of about 4,800 lynchings, but 1,300 of them were of white people, 3,500 were of black people. Most people have no clue today. So going back to that Jim Crow kind of stuff, once the Democrats take control again, they start passing all these laws.
0: Well, let's back up to where they take control, because one of the things that is significant is Republicans now are maintaining control, except there is a presidential election where there's no clear electoral winner. So it goes to the House. And at this point, the Democrats...
1: That's Rutherford B. Hayes, 1876.
0: The Democrats, the House is split into kind of fragmented groups. And the Democrats make a deal and they say, okay, Republicans, we will give you the presidency if you agree to remove U.S. troops from our southern states. And they very much faultfully agreed to this and said, that's fine, we just want the presidency. So they remove southern troops. When southern troops are removed, that's when all these laws go really into effect, because now there's nobody there to enforce the 14th and 15th Amendment or any of the Reconstruction laws that were passed. And by the way, when at this point, it was so short-sighted what the Republicans did in Congress, because once you now have allowed these southern states to enact these Jim Crow laws, they're stopping black people from voting, and now they're stopping black people from voting. These southern states now become very strong Democrat, which means Democrats now have a strong control of Congress, and they regain the presidency, and every single one of the civil rights laws passed in Reconstruction were removed, revoked, or overturned by Democrats as soon as they had power again.
2: I tell you, if people understood history, I don't know how a Democrat would ever get elected. It's my opinion.
0: Well, you're totally
2: I know
0: right.
2: I'll be considered,
1: you know,
2: wrong,
1: but going back to here, this is George Washington, 1796. He said, anyone who tried to remove religion and morality from public life cannot be called a patriot. Now, you look at what they do trying to remove religion and morality from public life today by his standard.
0: Well, they try to remove Christianity, because I don't know they're trying to remove Islam today, which is a different conversation.
2: Well, that's true.
1: The one religion that would kill them is the one they love.
2: That's right.
1: And
0: But it's also why we know that we are in the midst of a spiritual warfare in the midst of everything else. Because why would you do things so illogical that are detrimental to you? Well, it's because there's a thief goes around like a roaring lion seeking those he might devour. He comes to steal, kill, and destroy. Not to derail too much, because we can talk about this even more tomorrow, because I do want to go back and finish some of the Civil War and the slavery thought and talk. One of the things, Dad, you mentioned, this was a huge step for America to actually be a nation that not just ended slavery, we were the only nation in the world that actually fought a war. that was primarily white people against white people, and at the end they freed all the black people. And one of the narratives today, growing up in the South, and I'm sure all of us heard this in the South, well, it's states' rights. And because we are people that anytime somebody makes a claim, I'm always going to ask questions and go back to look for the original. And so when Lincoln first gets elected, he's elected on the Republican platform. The platform he's elected on is very clearly anti-slavery. And when he's elected in November, the first state that secedes is South Carolina. They secede in December. Lincoln's not even inaugurated till March of the following year. They're already leaving. There was 11 states that seceded. Five of those states wrote their secession documents, their Declaration of Causes. And their Declaration of Causes was like their version of the Declaration of Independence, where they would say, here's all the reasons we're leaving. And when people say, well, it was states' rights, I always ask, have you ever read their secession documents, their Declaration of Causes? Because we don't have to guess why they left. They literally said, here's the reasons we're leaving. And most people have never read those, even though they're readily available online. And South Carolina is the first state to secede. If you go back and read their document, it is so unequivocal. The reason they are separating, they said, it is so clear that when a Republican becomes elected, their number one goal and ambition is to end slavery. We cannot successfully maintain slaves in our state if we remain in union with them. We have to literally, this is the whole thing. They finish their Declaration of Causes saying, we invite all of the other Southern slaveholding states to join us in forming a confederacy of slaveholding states. Now,
2: it's pretty clear.
0: The reason all of it matters is five of them wrote these documents. If you go read those five documents and just look every time they talk about slaves or slavery, and then look for every time they talk about rights, they mention slaves or slavery, I think it's 86 times, and they mention rights, I think it's like 16 times. And so it's not even a comparison, the number one reason, but I'll go further because when they mention rights those 16 times, if you read the context, what right are they actually talking about when they usually talk about rights? It was the rights to own slaves.
2: Yeah.
0: But the reason, again, this matters is because what Lincoln did today, there are many people that look and go, well, he was kind of a dictator. He was a tyrant. He was unconstitutional. Actually, not dissimilar to what some people would accuse Trump of doing today, where we have these no kings protests and rallies, and he's this dictator. No, actually, President Trump has been one of the most constitutional presidents we've seen maybe since Calvin Coolidge, how well he does following the Constitution. But the same thing with Lincoln. If you go back and study the story of what actually happened, when there are states actively in rebellion, the Constitution actually has a provision that no states can form a confederacy. That is literally in the Constitution. So if there are states doing what is unconstitutional, they're in rebellion to the Constitution, that gives him the authority to actually come in as the executive and rule over their rebellion.
2: So do you think that if Lincoln had lived and not have been assassinated, I've heard that he had a plan for Reconstruction.
1: And his was a much milder plan.
2: So what would have happened? What was
1: I don't think it would have worked because there was such hatred in so many places in the South, and they were so violent and willing to be violent. He would have had to go to force at some point. But he, you know, bless him, it's an impossible situation to be where he was.
2: Well, to see that many people die, your own family, and know that this group is the one who caused it, to submit to them, I'm sure that people in their lifetime never got over all of it.
0: Well, he also, though, one of the cool things about Lincoln, as you mentioned, Dad, the story of Reverend Smith and kind of his comeback to faith, one of the really cool things, what is one of the last conversations he has with Mary Todd, talking about what do they want to do when they finish the presidency? Tell some of that story.
1: So after the war is over, because he gets assassinated like a week after the war is over. So 13th Amendment goes out, then they end the war, and then he gets assassinated. But he and Mary Todd were out on a carriage ride in Washington, D.C., and he was talking to Mary Todd and said, this war started before I even got here. I've known nothing in my presidency except a civil war. That's the only thing we've known. I don't know what we do now. I mean, what are we going to do? And so they decided, and he said, I want to go to Jerusalem. I want to walk in the footsteps of my Savior. I want to see where he walked.
2: Wow.
1: And so they had just made that decision, and he got assassinated that night after the decision.
2: Wow.
0: Yeah. So one of the last conversations on record that he had with Mary Todd is, I want to go be where Jesus was. I want to walk in his footsteps. But part of why,
2: he got that prayer answered.
0: Yeah, he got to walk a lot closer than he thought he was going to with Jesus. But this is, again, the last week and a half, we have been talking about the good things in America that are worth celebrating. And because the modern narrative is why America's bad and why all these people are bad, because we don't know the full story of Lincoln and the sacrifice and his commitment and what God did in his life, or the fact that America fought a war to end slavery, and we were the fourth major nation in the world to do this. Again, these are huge things as we are celebrating 250 years as a nation. There are not only so many incredible accomplishments we should be celebrating, but also the obvious moments that God intervened on behalf of the people of this nation for the good of this nation, where one of the things that I've heard it said many times, I think it's a really interesting kind of analogy, that Israel was a nation formed because God wanted to have a people. America was a nation formed by people who wanted to have God as their God.
2: That's good.
0: And this is what you see that is so unique about America. America's never been a perfect nation. We never will, because we always have people in this nation.
2: That's the problem.
0: But we are a nation that unquestionably a perfect God used imperfect people and did amazing things in this nation that not only should be remembered, should be celebrated, and
2: Amen.
0: People should be honored for the part they played.
2: And the Israelis went into it kicking and screaming, rebelling at God. But this nation was started by people who wanted God.
0: Yes.
2: Asked Him. That's awesome. Let me just mention again that we've got these programs that have been recorded. And so this is a CD of these 2 weeks worth of programs. This is a DVD taken directly from our TV programs. This is a USB that will have the audio and the video on it. And then we're also giving you free, if you would like it free. If you want to give, we need people to help us pay for this, but we'll send it to you free and postpaid. And this is the thing about the Great Awakening, some words that the Lord gave me. And I believe, and the Bartons also agree, that we are already in the third Great Awakening. And one of the points we made on a previous broadcast when I had them come on back, I think it was in 2001, is that these Great Awakenings aren't just everybody in agreement and stuff. It splits the godly versus the ungodly, and they're messy. The first Great Awakening ended in a revolution, the second one in a civil war, and this third one, we don't know exactly all of the results, but we can certainly see our nation polarizing over it. And so just because you see a lot of ungodliness and people opposing the things that are happening does not mean that God isn't moving. I think we are seeing
0: Yes.
2: some of the most monumental changes in this nation that have ever taken place. I think that if the Lord tarries 100 years, we'll look back and people will look at this and think this was like the rebirth of this nation. Mm-hmm. May not be the birth, but a rebirth coming back to things. And so there's some great things happening.
0: Yes, sir.
2: Advertise that book again that you were talking about.
0: Yeah, so the American Story of the Beginnings is the book that we highlight a lot of these stories. The Faith Foundation, it's all documented and footnoted. We don't want people to take our word for it. We show you literally where they wrote it, what letter, what document. But the American Story of the Beginnings at wallbuilders.com is a great place to go learn more.
2: And you have a lot of other things besides just that one.
1: I'll throw
2: videos.
1: One out. The Founders Bible is we took the Founders' writings on verses they used and quoted and put it into the Bible's commentary. So that's where you find out that John Adams and other guys pointed Jeremiah 17:9 is why we have separation of powers, or Isaiah 33:22 is the three branches. So it's a fun look to see the Bible applied to shaping America in so many areas.
2: That's awesome. So we are going to still have them with us for a couple of more days this week. And so I encourage you to listen, but then please get these materials, go to wallbuilders.com and take advantage of it. This is something that you need to really ingest so that it becomes a part of what you know about our history. Thank you all for being with
0: us. Yes, sir.
2: God bless you. We'll see you again tomorrow.
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5: 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And I know a lot of that is due to partners.
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2: I'd like to encourage you to take advantage of our daily devotion. This is something I wrote many years ago. I have a different devotion for every single day of the year, and I read these often, and I'm amazed at some of the things the Lord said through me. They're really, really good, and I believe it would bless you. So you can get this sent to you automatically. I encourage you to go to our website and sign up and get our daily devotion for every single day of the year.
7: So growing up, I've been around believers, and one thing that I saw that lacked is being able to operate in the works of the Spirit, being able to see signs and wonders and things that are found in the book of Acts. But coming to Caris, man, to see people who are not only in love with Jesus, but in love with His Word and are able to operate in those areas in both truth, grace, and power, I think was something that definitely changed my life. I don't think I'm any ways perfect in maturity or anything like that, but I'm definitely equipped to take the next steps. I went on a missions trip out to Oklahoma, and man, it was actually because of that I'm doing what I'm doing right now, helping out with my church down in the Springs and seeing the fruit that I see in my life. So I'm thankful for that experience and excited to go on the next step with my good friend, my Savior, Jesus. And to know Him now that much more has changed my life.

0: Hello, this is Andrew Womack, and I would like to encourage you to join us this August for our Healing is Here conference. We've been doing this for many years, and we have seen tens of thousands of people healed. Healing is here. We would like you to be here and participate. I'm going to be ministering, also Daniel Colinda, who's taken over the ministry from Reinhard Bonnke. We've got Carrie Pickett, Audrey Mack, Daniel Amstutz, Carly Terdez, and Barry Bennett. We're all going to be ministering, and in the past, we've seen as many as 1,000 people healed in one service. I tell you, if you have need of healing in your body, or if you know somebody who does, you need to be with us. So that's going to be August the 4th through the 7th, and they'll have more information on the screen. You can go to our website and you can pre-register. Registration is free, but it'd really help us to know how many people are planning on coming. So be with us August the 4th through the 7th for our Healing is Here conference.
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3: That was a moment where I wished that the earth will just break and I will disappear. I just wanted to vanish. I felt so shameful inside me.
4: Cast yourself in. Yasser hated Christians. He ambushed Zechariah, the only Christian in his high school, beating him, leaving him for dead. Then Yasser began following Jesus after witnessing a miracle. 25 years after beating Zechariah, Yasser had just finished his message at a pastor's conference. A man approached him and said through tears, "I am Zechariah, the boy you beat and left for dead."
3: I thought Zechariah is going to hold a mirror in my face and tell me how bad I was. But one thing I did not expect from him. He looked me straight into the eye and he said to me, "Yasser, because you hated me so much, I was always praying for you." He opened his Bible and in the first page of his Bible, he wrote my name and he was praying 25 years for me.
4: Jesus is pouring out his love in the Muslim world. Join him. FrontiersUSA.com.

0: And we're going to minister tonight on AI discoveries proving God exists and that prophecy is true. There's two verses I want to read. One will be in the King James translation of the Bible, and I'm going to read the other one, which I rarely do, in the Amplified, because it amplifies a few important things. "But thou, O Daniel, shut up the words and seal the book even to the time of the end. Many shall run to and fro, and knowledge shall be increased." He's talking about sealing the book of Daniel, the understanding of it, because in the time of the end, knowledge of the book is going to increase. And the Amplify says it that way. "But you, O Daniel, shut up the words and seal the book until the time of the end. Then many shall run to and fro and search anxiously through the book," that's the book of Daniel, "and knowledge of God's purposes as revealed by his prophets shall be increased and become great." To give an example of how fast knowledge has increased, are you aware of the fact that it, if you look at, in fact, as a matter of fact, if you go to the year, but before the year of 1900, it took knowledge about every 100 years to double. Every 100 years, a little increase would come, something would happen, a little bit more knowledge would come. So it would double until about 1900. From 1900 to World War I, knowledge started doubling not every 100 years, but about every 25 years. Then by 1982, knowledge was doubling every 12 years. And this is when you start getting into the idea of the internet and the satellite systems and all these things. Now, here's what will blow your mind. Knowledge by 2022 increases every 12 hours. There is something which is called artificial intelligence, and we're going to talk about that in just a moment. But I want to talk to you for a moment about how the 20th century was the turning point for moving into the realm of knowledge unlike any other time in history. First of all, we had oil lamps in the Roman time. They had oil lamps. They put oil in a clay vessel or a lamp. And then we came into using whale oil for lamps. And then they started using kerosene for lamps. And then Edison came along and invented the light bulb. But watch this. It took 5,900 years to go from oil lamps to electricity that we have, or what we have today. Cooking. They used to have to cook with wood stoves, or they had to cook using coal. Sometimes they would do that. And so that consistently existed for thousands of years, but it took 5,900 years to come up with electricity that goes into your refrigerator and into your stove and into your appliances. There was a day when we would have come to this camp meeting in horse and buggy like the Amish. And you women would not look as good as you do right now if you'd have come that way. I can assure you that. The wind and the rain and all that kind of stuff. But we went from horses all the way back to the early times and the ancient times, mules, horses, camels. And we finally came to the automobile, and it took about, and this is estimate, 5,900 years to get to the point of having air transportation and having automobiles. What about the mail? When the mail was first developed, you know, they came up with a stamp. You had to buy a stamp for the postage that helped pay for the mail. So it used to go by pony. And if you watched enough Gunsmoke, it used to go by stagecoach. And then it started being delivered by trucks. And then we got into air mail. And now here is your mail. Here's your birthday card. Happy birthday. Your computer and your phone. And it again took over 5,000 years for us to develop the systems that we have today. Now, the one thing that everyone has, just about, and there are billions and billions of different types of these. There's Android, there's iPhones, smartphones, there's all type of phones, is this device that is in your hand. Now, I remember when they start talking about the internet. And I said, there's no way you can type a message on a phone and send it through a wire and somebody, impossible. Then they start saying, here's what we're going to do. Not only are you going to be able to make phone calls with this device that we call the iPhone or the smartphone, but you're going to be able to send what's called a text message and the other person shall receive it. But that's not all. We're going to be able to take a picture and within a 3-second time transfer it on a line in the atmosphere somewhere or a satellite, whatever the case may be, and the other person is going to see the picture just like you took it. And then that wasn't all. They said, now we're going to have videos. You're going to be able to do live stream videos, and your family is going to see the birth of the baby that they missed. They're going to see the wedding that they didn't get to go to. Then they said, wait a minute, that's not all. We're going to put a search engine in these phones to where you can research any information. Oh, but wait a minute, there's more you can do with your phone. We're going to let you do your banking on your phone. And then, oh, wait a minute, not just banking, but we have payments. You're going to be able to make payments on your phone, not just with your bank, but pay. Wait a minute, that's not all. We're going to give you apps, and that app will be able to enable you to do things that you thought were impossible. And I want to say this to you. I'm very thankful for this device, but this has become an addiction to a lot of people. And when you spend more time on, when you can spend average American 6.5 hours on a computer or a phone a day, and you don't even pray 5 minutes except lay me down to sleep or bless my food, you need to put this away for a while and get with God. And maybe the reason, I'm going to say this, my son and I were talking about this, it could be that maybe the reason that you stay depressed all the time is you keep defiling your spirit by people that are negative. And you watch negative and you watch conspiracy theories. Listen, there's so many conspiracy theories, it would drive you crazy. I thought JFK's conspiracy was something. Now they've got conspiracies on the earth and the planets and this and that and this war and that war. And so I'm just wanting to say to you that we've come to a very different age where we are a technology-driven society. It's not going to go away anytime soon. It's only going to increase. Now we're in the age of AI, which is the abbreviation for artificial intelligence. And there's many different types of artificial intelligence or AI, but the general meaning of AI is simply machines that's invented, or a system that is invented that can perform the task of learning, problem solving, solving mysteries, and solving mathematic calculations that humans miss. And it takes the time limit out. It may take you a week to sit down with papers and figure it out, but if you feed it into the computer, this is a fact, the computer will give you the answer in less than 30 seconds. Now, this is the reason why that a lot of people are concerned, and you do see this, in fact, for some reason. And I don't watch them a lot, but I have seen a few. It comes up on my feed where in Oregon and Washington State and in California especially, where all of the tech centers are, the five tech giants are in Silicon Valley, they keep talking about all these young people that are in their 20s that have degrees in AI and degree in the tech industry because they were told if they do that, they would have a safe job, who are now being laid off by the thousands. And this is something that's going to happen. In fact, there's one man who predicted AI. In fact, let me just say, he didn't predict it, but one of the men who is the father of AI has made some of the most unusual statements about it. In fact, there's three men that were involved very heavily in creating the system, developing the system. Now, listen to this. So now that it's out there, they're warning everybody about the system. I mean, the same guys that put it together are telling people and warning them, this could be very dangerous. Oh, this could make a lot of money. This could save a lot of money, but it's going to cost a lot of jobs, and they're now warning. Now, my son keeps up with this a lot more than I do, and my son has the quotes, and I thought, well, I could put quotes in there, but for me, it's just better to just talk about it for just a moment. There are people who are involved in this system, people that we know personally, people that we know who know the people who are involved, that have said this privately, without a doubt. In fact, one man, from the state of Colorado, who is a Christian, he's a Christian man, he said this to a friend of mine. He has underground computers as big as 2 football fields. And let me tell you what he does, okay? And there's nothing wrong with this, by the way. But what he's able to do is this. If you ever notice that if you will take your phone, just try it sometime, and you will say, man, I sure would like a burger. You know what will happen in 1 minute? Talk to me. A burger commercial comes up on your phone. If you go and look up a burger, you will then have burger commercials come on your phone. If you look up shoes, all the shoe stores. So what this man does, and it's a great business, by the way, and he even told a friend of mine, he said, you tell Perry to contact me, and here's what can happen. If he'll work with my system, everybody that looks up the word prophecy, a Perry Stone advertisement will come on their phone or their computer. I said, I don't know if I want that or not. They some crazy people out there, okay? But anyway, what he does is, it's when you look it up, it goes into the computers, and the computers are all working at one time, and it's kind of done through artificial intelligence, and then it goes to your computer with that commercial, with that particular thing. Another thing, and I'm just going to tell you something. I'm just going to be honest with you. I don't have a box. I don't use Siri on a phone. I don't have a box in my house that uses Siri. That's just me personally, because anything that I can talk to that can talk back to me, this mechanical, I don't want to talk to it. Now, Charlie uses it all the time. Siri, where's the directions to Bakersfield? Siri, where's the direction to Florida? Siri, where's the direction? Okay, that's fine. You want to get there? That's fine. I want to get there too. But not me. I am not going to talk into a box with a female voice that says, hello, how can I help you? I'll help myself. Am I too old school? Does anybody else kind of think it's a little freaky what's going on? Be honest with me. Okay, yes, it's convenient. Yes, it's good. Yes, it helps a lot of people. But I'm saying that when you look at the technology, at the way that it's heading and the way that it's going, it's going to make some very, very serious changes. So the point I was going to make is there was a gentleman who told a friend of mine who has worked on these systems. And here's kind of his quote, you might say, and I'm going to paraphrase it. He says, I absolutely know that what I'm working on is the Antichrist system. Spirit-filled Christian. But let me just tell you, it's going to happen if I help them or not. It's coming if I'm involved as a tech genius or not. And these men who have helped, and we're not going to name them, but kind of helped develop what we're seeing now, are now saying there's good to this that can work out good. Your research, your papers, your, even using it to create. One guy's doing the entire Bible on AI. It's absolutely incredible. The story of the Bible with figures and things like that. So there's a good that can be used from it. We know that. But it's like anything. The internet can be used for good or evil. Your TV can have good programming or evil. Your satellite can have good programs, and some things you have to block. So it's one of those things. But what makes this different is because when you look at Revelation 13 and it talks about this is a system that's going to control buying and selling. You can't buy or sell without the name, the number, and the mark. And you see what, for example, the UK is doing, and we're going to have a digital footprint in which everybody's going to have a digital ID. Folks, look, we're not ignorant. You and I know where this ends up. You and I know in the long term where this ends up. So that's kind of my introduction here, because I do believe that it can be used for good, but I also do believe it can be used for evil. And this is exactly what the inventors have said. AI can perform medical surgery by robots. It can have self-driving trucks and cars. It can translate languages in minutes. Like take a book, retranslate it. Of course, it's not perfected there yet, but it can do that. You can convert what you speak, and it will just go out on a system, and you have a whole written outline there just from speaking into the system. It discovers patterns, it discovers cycles, it discovers concealed symbols. We'll talk about that in just a moment. So it's predicted that the artificial intelligence will end up taking between 30% to as high as 85% of most jobs by 2035. And they've asked the specialist, what job is safe? And they said, plumbers. So now we know what everybody's going to look for in the future. I want to be a plumber. I want to be a plumber. I want to be a plumber. Okay. So, okay. I can make some jokes there, but I won't. Now, this is where it gets complicated with me, because just to be honest with you, I flunked English and I flunked math because I didn't want to study. I hated studying. I hated going to school, and I would do my papers when I got there, and in 10 minutes, I'd write all the things out, but I just didn't try. And my mama said, Perry, you need to learn English. You need to learn grammar. You need to learn how to write, because you might want to do it one day. And I said, not me. 100 books later, not me, not me, Mom. But what I was going to say is there's something called quantum computers and quantum physics. And you will hear these terms from time to time mentioned when people are discussing artificial intelligence, etc. Now, one of the things they've been studying, they've been attempting to study using the computers and the systems and using everything they know, is how did the universe get here? How was it made? How was it created? What can you come up with? And it still comes up with the idea of what is called a Big Bang. When you've heard it, the Big Bang Theory. Now, I just want to say very simply to you what the Big Bang is. Atoms start colliding, protons collide, neutrons, everything starts colliding, and bam, something comes out of it, and then that collides a little bit with something over here, and something comes out of it, and voila, here we are today. I want to tell you what the Big Bang is, and I'm going to give it to you from a total biblical perspective. It's God who came from nowhere, because at that time there wasn't nowhere to come from, and God who came from nowhere stood out there on nothing because there wasn't anything to stand on, and God who came from nowhere stood out there on nothing and said, "Let there be light," and bang! There was light. The Big Bang Theory is simply, and I know people want to put things at 100 billion years and 500 million years, but the Big Bang Theory is nothing more than Almighty God speaking His word of light be, trees be, grass be, and speaking the word, and all of those molecules come together to create, and then suddenly, like a bang, like a flash, it was so. Morning and evening, first day, and you go into all this. So the Big Bang Theory, I have a problem with it the way it's presented by some non-Christian scientists, but I don't have a problem with it because when God spoke, it instantly happened, and it would have happened in the form of a bang. Does that make sense? God said to the angels, never mind, I'm going to make another joke. All right. Here are some things, however, that the artificial intelligence has discovered. And I want you to hear this because this has been the past several years. Number one, they have discovered that there is an intelligent energy running the universe. That's the quote. There's an intelligent energy. So AI has found out that there is an energy that has intelligence, that can think and create. But for some reason, it doesn't identify it as God. So an intelligent energy is running everything. AI has discovered, this is interesting, that time diameters exist in spheres. That only if something is a sphere can it enter into, like the Earth spends 24 hours making a day. Now, I'm not going to fuss with all you flat earthers out there. But I will tell you, when NASA hears all you people speak, they think Christians are idiots. Because everything is a sphere. Oh, you went by before it? Okay. What about that four corners of the earth? The four corners of the earth are simply north, south, east, and west. It has nothing to do with actual corners. North, south, east, and west were considered in the ancient times the four corners of the earth. But your scripture from Isaiah is this. It is He, God, who sits on the circle of the earth.
1: Well, it doesn't say it's a pancake, does it? No, it don't.
0: It's a globe. And so, again, I'm not going to fuss with you. But, you know, I get tickled at people that will spend their whole month fussing over something like this, arguing on the internet, and never getting nobody saved in an entire year but fussing about. I don't care if the planet is a triangle. I don't care if it's a rectangle or a square. I'm living on this thing. I fly around this thing, and I'm going to win people who's living on this thing as long as this thing exists, okay? Maybe that'll make everybody happy. But time, this is AI. So time dimensions, time diameters exist in spheres. The planets, the sun, the moon, the stars. Because the earth gives time, the month, the sun gives time, the year, and all the stars were for signs and seasons according to scripture. So here we have that. Now the third thing is this. A sphere is a circle, all right? And a circle has 360 degrees. So there were originally 360 days in a year. All this kind of comes together in this idea of what AI is trying to reveal to us with the information that's been fed into it. The scripture says this. This is what the Bible says. 2 Peter chapter 3 and verse 8. One day with the Lord is as 1,000 years, and 1,000 years is one day. So I thought one day, I said, oh, wait a minute. If one day, 24 hours is 1,000 years. You tracking with me? 24 hours equals 1,000 years. 1,000 years equal 24 hours. How do you divide this up? Okay. 12 hours would equal 500 years. 6 hours would equal 250 years. 3 hours would equal 125 years. 1 hour would equal 41.6667 years. Why is that important? This is where God just kind of blows your mind. You say, wow, patterns. The 1,000 is the millennial reign of Jesus Christ mentioned in Revelation chapter 20. They shall rule and reign with Him 1,000 years. 500 is a number, and I've taught it my whole life, that is a cyclical number that represents kingdoms, And it represents the length of a kingdom that has control of the earth and how that kingdom breaks out and then another kingdom rises after it. It's found in these 500-year cycles. 250 years. I have a chart. This is the honest truth. And it goes into China. It goes into all the different nations of the world for 6,000 years. And it goes here and it goes west and east, east, west, and comes all the way down here. And I found out that every change from west to east is every 250 years. And it doesn't happen like this, but it may be a slow, little gradual of, you know, it comes, you know, it's China, then it's the U.S., and then it's back to the kings of the East in the book of Revelation. 125 years is interesting because the number 120 is linked to 120 in the upper room, 120 trumpets that were blasted, and it represents a form of government or order. So 120-year cycles reveal that. 41 is also linked very close to the number 40. Now, what I'm going to do is about to show you some things about signs in the heavens, great and fearful signs, black holes, wormwood, and all this other stuff. Now we get to the book of Revelation. This is a good place to clap your hands. Come on, let's clap our hands the better than that. Amen. It was said to be one of the greatest gatherings in the history of our ministry, the best of revival and prophecy combined. If you're interested in a right now word from the Lord and messages that reveal coming events that will inspire and equip you for the future, then these 9 messages are a must on your list to see and hear. Now, I could say so much about each one. However, let me just give you the titles that reveal some of the content. Jonathan Cahn preached on prophetic hints in recent events, what God is saying through these things. Tommy Bates preached the message, "It is time to see signs and wonders for your children." And then we have Joseph Z, who taught a great message on God has unfinished business with America. Billy Burke conducted a healing service that went till 1 o'clock in the morning. Oh my goodness, his message called Get Back the Expectations That You Can Receive a Miracle was a dynamic faith builder. Now I preached 5 messages that I want to give you the titles on. The Hebrew year 5252, a massive prophetic discoveries. We also preached on AI discoveries proving that God exists and prophecy is true. One message that left everybody talking was, if I had one message to leave you, this would be it. We had a Friday afternoon service and I exposed 4 things that almost destroyed me. Well, what a talked about message that was. Saturday morning, I preached on dying ministers and the mysterious harbingers of the end of the age. Now, these 9 DVDs come in an album for offer number 25ME-DVD for $95. The 9 audio CDs are also available in an album for offer number 25ME-CD for a gift of $55. The messages on the MP3 flash drive are offer number 25ME-USB for $55. You can also get the messages on digital download, and you can get that at DL25ME for $45, video on demand, and there's actually 5 ways that you can order these messages, and I hope you will take the time to do it. Now, you can also call Voice of Evangelism at 423-478-3456. 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It doesn't go to me, but it goes to Voice of Evangelism, and you can request CDs, DVDs, flash drive, or any other the other methods that we have. Now look, VOE is able to reach the world because of your continual support of these resources and offers that we make available. We have many doors opening, but we can only go through them with your help. We know that these messages are going to change the outcome of your situation, so order them today. Give me your undivided attention for just a moment. During our main event, so many wonderful people attend and they get to hear the unedited messages of all of our speakers. On Manifest, you will only get a portion, and I have asked for certain parts to be edited out because our program goes around the world. And sometimes a minister's teaching outside the United States can create problems for Christians who live in certain countries. I want you, however, if at all possible, to take the time to get the audio CDs or the DVDs of the messages that were heard at the international main event that took place the month of October. I preached several prophetic messages that to me and to those who attended who were partners were the most significant messages of this past year. It's available on the MP3, CD, or DVD. Now, why am I asking you to get this? Because, folks, you have to understand that the only way that I can keep Manifest on the air in all the countries of the world, outside the nation, inside this nation, and around, I mean, literally, Russia, Ukraine, Indonesia, the UK, all over the world, is with your financial support. Now, it's also important to understand that registration is open for Warrior Fest, for the International Prophetic Summit, which will take place the end of April. And so go right now and get the information at perrystone.org. Now, we're going to ask you not to register unless you know that you're coming. Thankfully, several new hotels have been built in Cleveland. Several new restaurants have come in. So that's a blessing to those who are going to be attending our conferences. You can go to perrystone.org for more information. Also, Perry Stone Ministries Facebook page, the Perry Stone YouTube channel is out there and available with 2 to 3 new YouTube videos a week. We thank you for your prayers. 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And contact us for your prayer needs, etc. And we will agree with you for God to touch you and your family. 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

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Hear world-renowned prophetic speakers Joseph Z., Rick Renner, Jeremiah Johnson, Bill Cloud, Brian Cutshaw, Jonathan Kahn, and your host, Perry Stone. 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There is also an optional tour to the country of Jordan that includes Petra and much more. 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

0: How to tour a secular museum. This is Ken Ham inviting you to visit the Creation Museum and Ark Encounter attractions in Northern Kentucky. Most natural history museums teach evolution as scientific fact. So how can you separate the facts from the indoctrination? One, know the seven C's of history. Having the proper framework for history, especially creation, corruption, catastrophe, and confusion, that helps you properly interpret the evidence. And two, know the difference between observational and historical science. When you read an exhibit sign, separate the observations from the story applied to the evidence because of a worldview. And three, ask, were you there? No one was there at the beginning except God.
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2: Chapter 7. Then came together unto him the Pharisees and certain of the scribes which came from Jerusalem. And when they saw some of his disciples eat bread with defiled, that is to say, with unwashen hands, they found fault. For the Pharisees and all the Jews, except they wash their hands oft, eat not, holding the tradition of the elders. And when they come from the market, except they wash, they eat not. And many other things there be, which they have received to hold, as the washing of cups and pots, brazen vessels, and of tables. Then the Pharisees and scribes asked him, Why walk not thy disciples
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4: Even in the Mosaic Law, they were to drain the blood before consuming the animal. Why? Because ultimately the blood pointed to the seed's blood, who was to bring salvation to the whole world. God wanted to keep the memory of these things.
5: When you first heard the gospel message, were you offended? I remember I was. After all, when I was told that there was no good in me, that I was powerless and lifeless without Jesus, it went straight to the heart of my self-worth. Yes, indeed, I was offended. But Yeshua asks that same question. Would they take offense at his powerful comment that unless we eat the flesh and drink the blood, we have no life in us? Drinking blood, wow, that sounds offensive for sure. But what did Yeshua actually point to? He pointed out that unless we recognize the offensiveness of his sacrifice, dying sinlessly for the sin, unless we recognize the offense of sin itself and how much the Lord is offended by it, how will we be able to understand any depth of why he came for those sins? The offensiveness of his death points to the magnitude of the offensiveness of sin itself. Should we fear sharing the gospel because some might be offended? No doubt many will. We all were. But if we labor in love and remember what Paul shared, that we endure anything rather than put an obstacle in the way of the gospel, it will make our offense a glory to God. We were all there. We were all once offended, but that offense brought repentance and brought us to our knees. Welcome to Shalom Ariel. Welcome to our continuing study in the book of Genesis with Messianic leader Jacques Isaac Gabizon. Be blessed as you listen in, and Shalom.
4: Each covenant speaks of a failure, of man's failure to save himself, and God comes back and renew another covenant, and so on and so forth. The first one was the Edenic covenant in Genesis. While Adam and Eve were provided with the best environment, with the best of all, they gave in to the temptation and disobeyed the one negative commandment. So this covenant did not work. The second is the Adamic covenant. It was when Adam and Eve were out of the garden, the earth was given to them with an important promise of the coming Messiah in Genesis 3:15, but their descendants became so corrupt that the flood came about. Then the Noahic covenant we find in our study today, a covenant made with Noah as he represents the whole world. The covenant God called in the book of Isaiah the everlasting covenant. Isaiah, by the way, 24, where this verse is, speaks of to the whole world and specifically to the time of tribulation, the end of the Noahic covenant, because the Noahic covenant will last until then. We are living, actually, we are under this covenant. This covenant is still in effect today and will end at the second coming of Christ. If you read the book of Revelation, especially in Revelation 8, You hear of the sea becoming blood because the wars of man will disturb, actually, nature. In chapter 6, we hear of every mountain and island was moved out of its place because perhaps of nuclear war. I don't know what they were going to do at that time. After the Noahic covenant, God focuses on one nation, that of Israel. And it all begins 3 chapters later in Genesis 12, because this is when the history of Israel begins, with the Abrahamic covenant, the nation through whom the Redeemer, the seed, would come. Another in the same line was given, the covenant of hope. It is the land covenant promising the Jews a land in Israel in Deuteronomy 30, because it will be in this very land that God will eventually come and

Another covenant was added in between to make them realize the state of their heart. That is the Mosaic covenant. That also did not work. So a final one was given, another of hope, the new covenant in Jeremiah 31, 31 and Hebrews 8. This covenant really tells us that God will come himself and change the heart of man. This is where the solution is. That's the final covenant. At the beginning, we read in Genesis chapter 8, verse 20, that the imagination of man's heart is evil from its youth. The remedy is right here. The Spirit comes, especially today, if you accept him as your personal Savior. And he begins to change you and to make you ready, actually, for heaven. This is, in short, the whole history of man. But notice one thing. These covenants are much more than a simple contract. Except for the Edenic and the Mosaic law, all others are unconditional. They don't depend on us. They depend only on God. This is where we see the grace of God, especially from the creation. You know, the difference between the conditional and unconditional nature of the covenant is important to realize. I want to illustrate this for you. Let's say you're buying a house. You make a down payment. Then you sign a contract drawn up by the financial institution. The contract stipulates that you must make installment payments at the stated times until you have completed all the payments for your house. So long as you do this, you can stay in the house. If you default on the payment, the bank comes and repossesses the house. You are bound then by the promise that you are able to keep the house as long as you meet the stated payments. What if you had such a covenant with God? Imagine. What if you had such a covenant, especially concerning your salvation with God? Would you be in danger of default? All the time, every single day. This is why our salvation is guaranteed. This is why the promises of God are unconditional, right? Whatever happens, they are there. This is a great grace we have to realize. See again the first words of Genesis 9:9. And as for me, behold, I, God says, I establish my covenant, not you, Noah, because Noah did not say a word. It's all God's doing, because we cannot keep our end of the deal. Same thing with Israel. It is an unconditional covenant with Israel, because Israel could not keep its end of the deal. And with us also, our salvation, completely unconditional, because we cannot keep our ends of the deal. So I believe that it is forever. Salvation is forever. Now, what other stipulations do we find in there? Important ones, by the way, that touches us today. First, man and animal turned carnivores, but God adds in verse 4 a special law. You shall not eat flesh with its life, that is, its blood. Why not? Even in the Mosaic law, they were to drain the blood before consuming the animal. Why? Because ultimately the blood pointed to the seed's blood, who was to bring salvation to the whole world. God wanted to keep the memory of these things. God stressed this relation of the blood in the Mosaic law. He says in Leviticus 17:11, "For the life of the flesh is in the blood, and I have given it to you upon the altar to make what? Atonement, blood, atonement, it goes together. Today, there's no more temple, no more sacrifices, and the question is, where's your blood? Where is your password to God? Because this is what the blood represents. This is why we have such an elaborate system of sacrifices in the Old Testament. Blood and atonement go together in biblical sacrificial system. This is what I believe Jesus wanted to stress when he said these very difficult words in John 6:53. He says, "Most assuredly, I say to you, unless you eat the flesh of the Son of Man and drink his blood, you have no life in you. Because they have forgotten the meaning of sin. They have forgotten the meaning of sacrifices. Wake up. Jesus did not come for nothing." So offenses are these words. But even more offenses to God when we forget his Son. Because then we'll refuse all that he did for us. You know, I read once a story that really touched my heart and made me think so much about what Jesus did for me. It's a story that I often think about. So the story is reported in the Detroit Free Press of November 19, 2000, and it was titled, "A Father's Love." It was about David Saunders, 42, waiting on the driveway of his home in Hanover, Michigan, for his daughter Danielle, 4, to get off the school bus. A pickup truck was stopped behind

0: behind the bus. Saunders crossed the street to meet Danielle at the bus, and then the two crossed the street together and stood in Saunders' driveway. Suddenly, the fathers noticed that a car behind the bus was traveling too fast to stop before entering the crossing zone. The car swerved to avoid the pickup and headed into Saunders' driveway. Saunders grabbed Danielle by the arm and flung her away from himself and into the front yard. The car hit the father and he died. Danielle was treated for minor injuries at the nearby hospital and soon released. The 16-year-old driver and 15-year-old passengers were not injured. Tony Phillips, the sheriff's captain, said it was a heroic act by a father to save his child. He did everything he could, and in the process, he lost his own life. You know, the story stayed with me because it reminds me so much of what our Savior did for me. Yeshua did this very thing for each one of us, and he was killed. Of course, we cannot stop at his death because he resurrected, but it will be good for us to stop at times in his death and to meditate what he did for us and what he went through for us. This was the main aim of the sacrificial system. This is why Jesus told them, wake up. Eat my flesh, drink my blood, as offensive it is to you, and so is sin offensive to me and to my Father. And why we can kill the animals for food, one cannot murder men. For man is made in the image of God. This is what we learn in verses 5 and 6 of chapter 9. This is where we see the death penalty. For whoever murders a man should be killed, it says. It says, surely for your lifeblood I will demand a reckoning. From the hand of every beast I will require it, and from the hand of man. From the hand of every man's brother I will require the life of man. Whoever sheds man's blood, by man his blood shall be shed. For in the image of God he made man. You know, God wanted to tell the new civilization that the life of a man or a woman, whoever they are, is so precious and important to him. It was at the time that human government began to be established. And God gives him an important guideline, respect your fellow man. Three times in verse 9 it says, I will require. Surely for your lifeblood, I will require, it says. From the hands of every beast, required from the hands of every man, and so on. The Hebrew word, by the way, is darash, to require, meaning to seek diligently as a detective looking for a murderer. And see how he calls the neighbors now? There's a change. It says at the end of verse 5, from the hand of every man's brother. The last we read of the word brother was with Cain and Abel. One man killing his brother. But now God says that all men are your brothers. They are not stranger. They are made like you in the image of God, and so you should love them like your neighbor, just like Jesus says, right? Love your neighbor as thyself. Love your enemy also. If this principle was obeyed, we will have no wars, and we will have lived a perfect society. Let's see now the sign of the covenant. So beautiful. Our God, I want to tell you, is an artist. He is a painter. He is a poet. Six long verses to tell us about this sign. Verses where he repeats things again and again, as if he was so happy to share it with you. You know, when you're excited about something, you repeat it. This is what we see.
1: Don't go away. We'll be right back with the second half of our program coming up just after this message. As we wind up for the second part of our program today, we would like to remind our listeners how blessed and privileged we feel to be part of your radio day. We pray that the messages you hear will instruct you, edify you, and encourage you to love the Lord more and follow Him into obedience in even greater ways. We are all changed by the challenges and transformed by the trials of life, and as we walk them together, we keep looking up to Him who is mighty to break down the walls of Jericho that stand before us and to hand over to us the spiritual victories in life. Yeshua has broken down the greatest barrier, the greatest wall that has separated us from God the Father. Thank you, listeners, for joining us in prayer and in financial support for this ministry. If you have it on your heart to give to this ministry, then you can by logging on to our congregation website at BethAriel.ca. And if God leads you to contribute from the treasures that God has blessed you with, for the continuation of this radio ministry. Shalom, shalom, as we begin part two of today's program.
0: Today there are many ways to thank the Lord, and one important one is through worship. We have a singing religion, I want to tell you. The whole book of Psalm was a song. The whole Bible is a symphony. At the time of the temple, they could not have any sacrifice without a song.
1: Lord, you have put a new song into our hearts. It's a song of praise, and it's a song of thankfulness for all that you have done, all that you do, and all that you will do in our lives. Lord, we worship you because it is part of our sanctification. Not only personal sanctification, but when we worship together and praise in song together, we build the body of Messiah together. We become a strong tower, a fortress. Make your song a praise of sacrifice to the Lord, a gift to Him in return for all that He has done. This weekend, come and worship the Lord in your congregation or your church with a prepared heart. This weekend, go to your church or congregation in anticipation of the worship and the blessing you will experience. To worship is to quicken the conscience by the holiness of God, to feed the mind with the truth of God, to purge the imagination by the beauty of God, to open the heart to the love of God, to devote the will to the purpose of God. Worship accomplishes much. Welcome to Shalom Ariel. Welcome to our continuing study in the book of Genesis with Messianic leader Jacques Isaac Gabizon. Be blessed as you listen in, and Shalom.
0: Our God, I want to tell you, is an artist. He's a painter. He's a poet. Sings long verses to tell us about this sign. Verses where he repeats things again and again, as if he was so happy to share it with you. You know, when you're excited about something, you repeat it. This is what we see. Verses 12 to 17. See what he says. He opens his heart to us and he says, "And God said, this is the sign of the covenant which I make between me and you, and every living creature that is with you for perpetual generations. I set my rainbow in the clouds, and it shall be for the sign of the covenant between me and the earth. And it shall be when I bring a cloud over the earth that the rainbow shall be seen in the cloud. And I will remember my covenant, which is between me and you and every living creature of all flesh. The water shall never again become a flood to destroy all flesh. The rainbow shall be in the cloud, and I will look on to it to remember the everlasting covenant between God and every living creature of all flesh that is on the earth." And God said to Noah, "This is the sign of the covenant which I have established between me and all flesh that is on the earth." Did you count? Did you notice how many times the word "between me and you," "between you and me," that is mentioned? Five times. Five times, the number of grace, right? Five times, as if God is looking so much forward to the time when He will be with us. Again, only one verse would have been enough to say the whole thing, don't you think? See that the sign is not only also with Noah, but with all the generation, he says, right? That means us. The rainbow, I want to tell you, must be one of the most beautiful natural occurrences. Every time, by the way, I see one, I get amazed. Every time we see one, we should remember that God actually sees it as well. This is what he says here. This is his promise. He said he would. And it's a time when both would remember the everlasting covenant. The Hebrew word for rainbow is used for bow, like an archer's bow. And looking at the rainbow, it is as if God hang up his bow of war and offer us peace. It is a sign of peace. It is a sign. It's an offer to salvation. This is a constant reminder to us that God has promised to save us. Just like the cup and the wine symbolizes the new covenant, the rainbow symbolizes, among other things, our salvation in God, our gathering with Him. And why all these beautiful colors in the rainbow? This is like a picture of His throne. It is as if He offers anyone to come up to His throne. You know, when Ezekiel saw the throne of God, he says, like the appearance of a rainbow in a cloud of a rainy day, so was the appearance of the brightness all around it. Peace and harmony and salvation, this is what the Lord wants us to remember, and that is coming to you, of course, if you know Yeshua as your personal Savior. And when a rainbow appears, he does not see, by the way, God does not see the same thing. Do you know why? They say that all rainbows are full circles. However, the average observer only sees approximately the upper half of the arc. This is because we don't usually have enough height and therefore to see the full circumference of the rainbow. So they say that full circle rainbows can only be seen from airplanes. So God sees much more of the rainbow, right? He sees much more in the future promise of this covenant. He sees it all. Perhaps he even sees us sitting around the throne. Who's sitting, will be sitting around the throne? Yeah, 24 elders. The 24 elders in Revelation will be sitting around the thrones. They were around the throne and they were sitting on thrones. We know it's the church. Why? Because they're sitting on thrones. Angels don't sit on thrones. And there they are. And this is what the rainbow is there to remind us. But let us keep our eyes focused on God, because there will be many false rainbows offered to the world. There's one actually that will be offered at the end. Do you know which one? Do you remember Revelation chapter 6, when the Antichrist comes? How does he come? And I looked, and behold, a white horse, and he sat on it, had a bow. It's the same word for rainbow. It's the same Greek word that the Septuagint used to describe the rainbow. It's a false one. The Antichrist will come with a fake bow, a fake crown, to deceive the whole world for only a short period of time. What comes next in our text is an introduction to the history of man after the flood. Verse 18, 19. It says, "Now the sons of Noah who went out of the ark with Shem, Ham, and Japheth, and Ham was the father of Canaan. These three were the sons of Noah, and from these the whole earth was populated." It is from these three sons of Noah, Shem, Ham, and Japheth, where each one of us finds his ancestry. The world could be divided into these three original sections, and the details are given to us in chapter 10 in the table of the nations. But notice a third party is involved in the end, in verse 18. Canaan. Why? Why did Moses actually mention his name right here? Actually, there's a reason. There's a reason for it, because Canaan and Ham are going to play a big role in the history of Israel. As we read on, we're going to see that it's going to focus more and more on Israel. In chapter 10, we're going to hear about Ham, about Japheth, and then about Shem especially, and Shem leading to Abraham, Abraham leading to Israel, and leading to Jesus who comes from Israel. Canaan and Ham are the closest neighbors of Israel. The history of Israel actually is connected with what they did. In fact, Canaan actually represents about 31 at least little kingdoms that were in the land of Israel when Moses came in. Abraham couldn't enter the land of Israel because it says in Genesis 15 that the Canaanites were there already, right? And so what happens, and in the next story that actually we will see next week, we're going to see actually why Moses mentions Canaan and what happened actually in the story between Noah and what he did. There's one thing I want to bring you. Just verse 20 and 21. Or let me bring you to verse 24. "So Noah awoke from his wine and knew his younger son had done this." By the way, it says that Noah got drunk. Okay? How can a man of God actually get drunk like this? Okay, this is something that we see in the scriptures. How could such a man as Noah, the giant of the flood, just fall like this? And why actually is it reported to us? It's the same story all over the scriptures. It's because God wants to have our eyes focused on Jesus. Don't put your hope in men. Men can fall, and they can fall left and right. Jesus never fell. Jesus will never fall. God is consistent in his promises and in his word. This is why we see this. Abraham fell. David fell. Peter fell. John, the nice man, he fell. He got angry at some point, right? They all fell, but Jesus will never fall. But I'd like to conclude with one important teaching, one important point we see in Noah. This man was what all men and women of the Bible were. They were worshipers of the Lord. Noah's first thought, once he laid foot on dry ground, was to recognize the hand of God and to thank him. That was his first thought. Today there are many ways to thank the Lord, and one important one is through worship. We have a singing religion, I want to tell you. The whole book of Psalm was a song. The whole Bible is a symphony. At the time of the temple, they could not have any sacrifice without a song, without singing. They had in permanence a worship team always making music and singing, always, all the time. It was part of the law. Worship then is part and parcel of the believer's sanctification. I've found that many miss so much of the blessing of worship. But why miss such a blessing? Paul even tells us that when we meet each other, we should sing to each other. Right? Let's sing a song together, right? He says, speaking to one another in psalms and hymns and spiritual songs, singing and making melody in your heart to the Lord. That's a beautiful thing to go along with, right? To worship God, I want to tell you, is to experience His presence. It is even developing a love affair with Him. If you really want to take advantage of the worship, let me give you some good pointers. Enter the place of worship a little before the service begins, right? Enter and expect a miracle. Expect the presence of God. God has promised to meet you here. This is what He says. Whisper a prayer when the first song is announced. If you cannot sing, if you don't want to sing, just follow the words, listen to the words, because I know that here they take my text before they choose the songs. They read actually my speech and they make the songs accordingly. Bow your head and close your eyes during prayers. As you give, pray to God. Pray that God will accept your gift and enjoy the great moment. It's so precious. Let me tell you what somebody said. He says, to worship is to quicken the conscience by the holiness of God, to feed the mind with the truth of God, to purge the imagination by the beauty of God, to open the heart to the love of God, to devote the will to the purpose of God. Let's bow our head in prayer. Lord, we thank You so much for the examples that we have in Your scriptures, but especially we thank You so much for opening up Your heart to us. Lord, it is through Your scriptures, through Your Bible that You have inspired from beginning to end, where You speak to us, Lord, where we can find ourselves, where we can find You, Heavenly Father. Lord, I pray if there's anybody here who doesn't know You, I pray that this person will come and confess that Yeshua is the Savior, so that they can feel You, they can touch You, they can live with You, Heavenly Father. And bless each and every one here. Bless each and every one as I pray. And in the name of Yeshua Mashiach. Amen. Amen. May the Lord bless you.
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1: Hi, I'm Pastor Keith Manley with today's Reflection of Grace. Have you ever felt like you've used up all of God's grace? Maybe you've fallen into the same sin again and you wonder, will God still forgive me? Lamentations chapter 3 and verse 22 through 23 gives us a powerful promise. It says, through the Lord's mercies, we are not consumed because his compassions fail not. They are new every morning. Great is your faithfulness. Friend, God makes his mercies new every morning. His grace is not limited. It doesn't run dry. He doesn't put a cap on how many times he'll forgive you. His mercy is new every morning. That means every day, no matter what happened yesterday, his grace is fresh and it's available to you. So today, if you feel unworthy, just remember, his grace has no limit. Run to him. And that's today's Reflection of Grace.

0: 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It's the Wall Builder Show, taking on the hot topics of the day from a biblical, historical, and constitutional perspective. I've been saying that so fast on every program, I haven't explained that in a long time. What we mean is, whatever's going on in the world, first we're going to look at what the Bible says about that. We're going to get biblical worldview on it, biblical perspective on it. We're also going to look at history. So what's worked? What hasn't worked? How has something been done in the past? There's nothing new under the sun. Solomon was right. So somebody's tried whatever it is that we're talking about, and we can look at those results and learn from history. And then, of course, since we live in America, we got to look at the Constitution. What's constitutional on that topic? What's the proper way to do that under our particular system of government? So when we say biblical, historical, constitutional perspective, that's how we're trying to address all these different hot topics of the day. Rick Green here with David Barton and Tim Barton. And man, guys, a lot still happening on the 250th. But maybe tied to that, maybe just tied to the administration's willingness to look under the hood in so much of the federal government. It's so big. There's so many things that need to be fixed. But their willingness to dive deep into some of these agencies, and even now, the Smithsonian, an entire paper being released by the White House about just the insanity over at Smithsonian. I mean, far leftist stuff, racist stuff, America's bad. We talked a little bit about this, I think, a week or so ago. But now we've got testimony in Congress yesterday where our friend Brandon Gill, congressman from right here in Texas, did a great job questioning them. What do you guys see on this? Y'all have been talking about this ever since I've been around. You've looked at what the Smithsonian's done and tried to improve what they're doing. Might we be at a turning point for these institutions?
1: Hey, Rick, before we do that, let me just kind of set up how big the Smithsonian is, because you're not talking about something small here. And because they are so big, they have massive penetration and influence throughout the culture. They got massive impact on education, on higher education universities, on research facilities. I mean, there's so much that these guys have their fingers into and therefore are able to control. And I don't know in my lifetime that they've ever been brought to the surface for sunlight. I don't know that they've ever come up and said, hey, this huge institution is teaching really bad stuff. Why don't we give it a look and see what they're doing? And so just in terms of how big the Smithsonian is, they've got 21 separate museums and galleries, and then they've got the National Zoo. So I guess you could call that a museum of animals if you want to. So they have museums in New York City. They've got them in Virginia, and they've got them also in Washington, D.C. And they have 157 million items in their museum. So, I mean, they've got, that's got to be the biggest museum in the world.
0: And I just, sorry, David, I just pictured when you said that Raiders of the Lost Ark at the very end, you know, when they found the Ark and then they box it up and they wheel it into that big warehouse. It's just like one of millions and millions of items. Sorry, I was just picturing that when you said, what, 100 well, and what?
2: Yeah, so Rick, along those lines, little do we know that Indiana Jones might have been a documentary. Add to the fact, right, that literally, like, Night at the Museum showed similar things, right? These underground storage areas, room upon room, boxes on boxes. But that literally is kind of what's there, Dad. I remember years ago we were talking to somebody who worked in the Smithsonian, and they were telling us that they honestly don't even know what all they have. They had this unbelievable collection. They don't even know what's there. That they were going through, was it a box that was labeled, I think, my recollection, is a box labeled, like, World War II.
1: It was Pearl Harbor. The box is labeled Pearl Harbor.
2: Which, okay, so World War II, yes, but yep. Pearl Harbor specifically.
1: Yep.
2: And they open up the lid on this box and look in there, and they find letters from, like, James Madison. And they're wow. not only did we not know we had these letters from James Madison, like, nobody's opened this box. And so with even the labels now, we can't even trust what's on the labels of these boxes. They have no idea what they have. And so a little bit like, you know, Dad, as you're mentioning, they've never really been brought to the light to reveal what's there. I think you could say, honestly, that with most of the government agencies, you know, there's people that are saying we need to audit the Fed. How much gold do we have at Fort Knox or wherever else? Like, there's so much we don't know. But when it comes to the Smithsonian, the reason this is a major deal is the Smithsonian is supposed to be the place where a lot of the history is not only recorded and kept, but it's where some of the best stories should be told. And if you look at the stories the Smithsonian has been telling for many, many decades, they're not stories that encourage young people in America to want to become entrepreneurs, to dedicate themselves to doing great things. You don't have more of, like, the Wright brothers. You don't have this encouragement along the way. Instead, especially over the last several decades, what we've seen from the Smithsonian is the promotion of wokeism. So instead of telling some of the greatest stories that could be told, and again, with 157 million items, can you imagine all of the amazing treasures they have and the stories they could tell that would inspire the rising generation, that would encourage patriotism, that would show how good overcame evil, truth overcame error. And when people rejected truth, the errors that appeared, when people rejected good, the evil that was there, there's so many incredible stories that could be told. And instead, they have chosen not to be a purveyor and promoter of good or a storyteller of good. The Smithsonian largely has been a very bland, plain institution that has not shown us the greatness of the treasures they have. Instead, they have embraced more of a wokeified vision. And I know this is probably where we're going in a minute, but just thinking, as for all of us, as we tend to be storytellers and we give presentation, because we want to reintroduce people to the amazing stories of the founding fathers, that the people that built the nation and all these different generations, if we had some of their treasures, the stories that we could tell from those original documents and artifacts. So it really is a tragedy. Wait a minute. What's the word I'm looking for? Tragedy? That's not right.
0: Travesty?
2: That's the one. It's a different letter in there. Travesty. It's a travesty. It's a travesty. I couldn't say that word correctly. It's a travesty that they have taken these amazing treasures and they have buried them instead of using them to tell the story and encourage rising generations.
1: You know, the other thing that goes with the number like 157 million is, let's say that you come into the position of running one of the big Smithsonians, like American History Museum, and I think she's the one that has been in front of the committees doing the testimony. But let's say you have an agenda that's really woke, and let's say that out of 157 million items, you can only find 1% that supports your woke position. That's still 1.57 million items. It still looks like a landslide, and she can present that in such a way that it looks mainstream. It looks like this is what America's always believed and always done, because now that's only 1% of the collection. But if you pick and choose that, and
0: you frame the whole thing.
1: That's
0: yeah,
1: right.
0: You frame what people see. Yeah,
1: that's right. If you're determined not to tell the truth, but to tell an agenda and make it look like the truth, and to convert everybody to your, we believe you tell the good, the bad, the ugly. I mean, that's what we do. That's what we put out there. We try to openly acknowledge that, just as the Bible does with man. There's good stories, there's bad stories, there's ugly stories, sometimes in the same person. As Tim points out with King David, you've got all of that, but you tell the truth. But if you got an agenda, man, you have a powerhouse of stuff behind you to make that look like a freight train coming down the track, even if it's only 0.5%. That would be 800,000 items if it's just 0.5%. That you can find that supports your view. There's still 800,000 items. That's why it's so important to have people of character and integrity there. And that's why I think shining sunlight on this through these congressional hearings is such a big deal, because this affects textbooks, it affects textbook publishers, it affects the way colleges teach. And by the way, all these museums have all these internships, and they have all these classes that they teach, and they bring all these professors in for fellowships and other things. I mean, there's so much they do, and it affects in ways that we just haven't even thought about in the last 20 to 25 years. And I think this has been one of their buried secrets that they've had that has been so helpful to them in so many ways.
0: And help me remember who does what. So like the Smithsonian, is it part of Interior, and do they answer to the administration, or is it kind of independent? And it's not really the monuments, right? It's not like the Washington Monument or the National Park Service, like Independence Hall, that kind of stuff. It's separate from that, or am I wrong? Are those all kind of the same thing?
1: Man, I hate saying this. It doesn't really have any adult supervision, quite frankly.
0: Wow. Wow.
1: It's an independent trust of the United States. It is separate from all three branches. It doesn't come under any cabinet level. It's not an executive branch agency. It actually goes back to, what was it, 1826 or 1829, when John Quincy Adams received the Smithson bequest. There was a guy in England who had a huge collection, and he thought it'd be helpful for America. And so he gave it to President John Quincy Adams, and he started setting up the Smithsonian. And so when you see the castle, what they call the castle there on the National Mall, the the old Smithsonian, which I think was finally built in the 1840s, that came from that original Smithson bequest to share this knowledge with Americans. But it's a separate trust. It's independent. Now, it's technically under the executive branch, but it's still independent. And it has its own board of regents. It has its own secretary. It's kind of like a separate university, maybe kind of like Princeton or Yale or Harvard, some of those kind. But it doesn't really have anybody you can directly hold accountable, which is why the sunshine may be one of the best things that happens for it, or maybe even just changing the regents, because the government can place several of the regents own there, and that may be another way to get this under control.
0: Man, I had no idea they had that kind of independence, you know.
1: Who would have ever thought you would be threatened by a museum? Come on. The threat to national security is a museum? Who would have, in their wildest imagination, thought that and therefore, you know, done anything to prepare for that? That's just crazy stuff, which is where we are now.
0: Yeah. Yeah, no doubt. And, of course, you know, the old Bill Bennett thing about sunlight being the best disinfectant. And so bringing that sunlight in and doing these hearings. Before we go to break, are you guys as impressed by Brandon Gill as I am? I just think I'm seeing so many clips of this kid. He can't be 30. I don't know how old he is, but he's young. And I know he's Dinesh's son-in-law. Maybe that's the deal. He has to constantly do well for, you know, Thanksgiving dinner with Dinesh. You're going to be grilled, right? But I'm just impressed.
3: Yeah, he's very impressive. I think probably a condition, you know, before dating Dinesh's daughter was like, hey, you have to watch all my documentaries.
0: Right.
3: You have to review all the research. It's not surprising at all in my mind, knowing right who he's connected to, that just the dinner conversations they must have had would have been phenomenal. But certainly when you have a guy like that who just is showing some basic common sense, it reminds me of when Nick Freitas was a member of the state legislature in Virginia. And, you know, he's a logical, common sense guy. But in a world that is not often driven by logic and common sense, it makes a difference. But I will say he was not the only one of our friends in that committee asking questions. And even today, as the lady over the Smithsonian, the American History Smithsonian is back in front of Congress today. We have a lot of friends, Dad. The last two nights, you and I have been on the phone with our friends who are in Congress, who sit on some of those committees. And they were saying, hey, what are some good questions? Like, what are some good topics and directions? And I'm saying all of this, that what is great is there are members of Congress who do have a logic and common sense, who do love America, who do respect our history, the founding fathers, et cetera. And so the fact that you have people asking some pretty basic questions is great. It's also interesting, and this could be for after the break, that one of our friends that we talked to, Dad, you and I talked to last night, this member of Congress pointed out that this individual has already perjured themselves because of testimony they gave that actually contradicts a video they released for one of the exhibits. And I'm teasing that. We can talk about it after the break. But it is great to see our friends up there that are really fighting to defend the foundational truth of America, but also expose the nonsense of what the Smithsonian has been doing.
1: Hey, let me go back to Brandon Gill for a minute, because you asked about Brandon. It's been a long time since I've been really, really impressed with how quick someone is of mind, and how quick they can pivot, and how they can be really sharp and sarcastic, or really kind of play the kind of ignorant dumb, I don't understand, explain it to me. I mean, just so brilliant. And quite frankly, he reminds me of a John Quincy Adams. When you read about John Quincy Adams and the way he handled debates and the way he handled the pro-slavery side and the anti-slavery debates, he just really strikes me as someone with that kind of sharpness and that kind of brightness that can argue the same thing from 43 different directions. He is a really cool guy.
3: Dad, I think the word you're looking for is homeschooled. He looks like he was homeschooled, not public school education.
1: Yeah, John Quincy Adams is homeschooled as well. That's true.
0: All right, quick break, guys. We'll be right back, folks. 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
3: Okay, we want to let you know about a new product we have here at Wall Builders called Lives, Fortunes, and Sacred Honor, the signers of the Declaration. Like most Americans, you might be someone that you recognize some of the names of the founding fathers, but do you know their story? We want to help remedy that. My dad and I have written biographies on all 56 signers of the Declaration to help reintroduce people to the men who literally signed their names on the line for the sake of the nation. And when they did this, they knew that they were essentially signing their death warrants. They were risking everything for the hope that they might be able to purchase freedom for the rising generation with their lives, their fortunes, and sacred honors. And in spite of the hardship that every one of them endured, none of them recanted or backed away. Now, if you don't know their story, you can get to know all 56 of them. Go to wallbuilders.com and look for the book Lives, Fortunes, and Sacred Honor, The Signers of the Declaration.
0: Welcome back to the Wall Builders Show. Thanks for staying with us, talking about what happened with the Smithsonian hearing yesterday and just the exposure to some of this woke nonsense that's been used in these institutions that, David, you alluded to this in the first segment, that schools lean on and rely on. I mean, how much credibility comes when you say, well, the Smithsonian exhibit says this, or here's a paper that came from the Smithsonian. So it carries a lot of weight in the education world as well. So this is very important. Do you guys think that anything's happening yet with regard to, I even was telling somebody today about, you know, they had gone to the Washington Monument. I think it was the Washington Monument, one of the monuments in D.C., and had a, you know, bearded lady giving them the tour. And, of course, I've been through that at Independence Hall. So you've got kids coming in and getting that kind of, you know, that's what they remember, what they talk about, instead of the history that they're supposed to be there to learn. So is this only the Smithsonian, or do you think we have some movement in some of these other areas?
1: Hey, you have just jump ship in midwater. You're on a different, you jump from a ship to a plane somehow here. Because when you get into the parks, you're now under the
0: Department of
1: the
0: Interior. Now you do have accountability.
1: The Department of the Interior is got a cabinet level official over it. And the Department of the Interior, they are working on changing a lot of things right now. The presentations of their history and their sites on the web, they're trying to clean up a lot of the wokeness and get that out of there. And they are accountable. So you have a cabinet level secretary over the Department of the Interior, which is the National Park Service. And look, there's a ton of National Park Service and National Monuments. I don't know that they can get it done in 4 years, but they're working at it. And they're going to, I know they've already made progress and watched on some of those sites. And we've seen that. Tim and I have personally seen that and actually had been able to contribute to some of that.
2: Well, Rick, to your point, backing up, I do think when we talk about, you know, kind of the craziness of what we are seeing in general from federal government related or connected things, the promotion of different ideologies and worldviews, but certainly more recently with some of this transgenderism stuff, that there's been a lot of promotion of sexual proclivities, sexual behavior and lifestyles, adult themed kind of things, and obviously in many cases sinful and wicked kind of things. But there actually was a section of a Smithsonian of American history that highlighted some of this sexual proclivities, and I'm saying that as kind of the most friendly way I can for a generally family centered audience and program, and the idea that in the midst of what we're going to talk about with 157 million items and things that pertain to American history, the fact that they would choose some of these things that are overtly sexual and not in the hetero sense is just crazy. But it has shown that that's where a lot of it's been. And the reason I bring it up is because that was one thing that came up in the hearing. And as you mentioned, sunlight's a great disinfectant. The reason this is good is because I think there's a lot of teachers that assume the best or assume the intelligence if it's from the Smithsonian. And the fact that there is exposure is great. But I will even throw in, Dad, when you said that he's jumping ship onto a plane, it just reminded me that over the weekend when I was flying back from California, my flight attendant was a dude with facial hair in a dress. And I am so tired of us normalizing things that is not normal. It is not moral. Things that do not allow us to sustain as a nation. And the reason I'm saying this, because I am glad that at this hearing, there was a member of Congress that said, hey, let's talk about this for a second. Why would you in a museum where you know kids are coming through, why would you put things that really are not children appropriate? And honestly, it's overtly immoral, and the Bible would call it sinful and wicked and evil. Why are we putting that in front of kids? This is something that I am glad more people are waking up to, but it's time as Christians that we start waking up more, and instead of us being this incredibly passive, we need to go back and read those verses in the Bible where Jesus braided a whip and went and cleaned out the temple. It's about time we get over this just really passive turn the other cheek, which, by the way, is a misunderstanding in a lot of ways that doesn't apply today. And it's time to start being the whip braiding Jesus instead of the turn the other cheek. And I'm not saying that we should on any level discount any part of the Bible or we don't follow all of the Bible. What I'm saying is a lot of what Christians have done to this point has not been a full representation of what the Bible teaches or who God actually is. God is not only a God of love. He's also a God of justice. He's a God of war. He's a God of wrath. God is lots more than a lot of times we have microcosmed him down to one thing being. And I think it's time as Christians and Americans, we wake up. And I do think that's why we're seeing some of the positive things happening in Congress, because there are members of Congress that are finding a new backbone. And even Brandon Gayle being a newer member, we're getting some newer members of Congress there that are showing up for the right reasons and they are motivated by the right things. And it is really encouraging.
1: You know, Tim, you mentioned something I think is really important, talking about Jesus. I think we have a picture of Jesus as sitting around with the kids and the lambs, and the way we've seen the artworks often with you know the Jesus that is just always under control. And I think he always is under control. I don't think there's ever a time when Jesus was not under control. And yet there are five times recorded in the scriptures where that he got so angry, he took action as a result of his anger. And you go, well, you shouldn't do things when you're angry. Well, don't tell me Jesus made a mistake. Five times he got angry. And Tim, as you just mentioned, one of those times he braided a cord and chased the guys out of there and whooped them really good. Oh, did Jesus sin? No, he did not sin. He knew exactly what he was doing. And that anger, there's a righteous anger. The scripture says, be angry and sin not. And did Jesus sin? No, he didn't sin. Jesus is sinless. So he set an example that this wimpy kind of Christianity, that we don't confront someone. We don't even tell them when they're wrong. I'm not even talking about picking up a cord and chasing people out and whipping them, which Jesus did. I'm just talking about getting a backbone and having an opinion and even saying something's wrong and speaking out, as some of our friends did in Congress at the hearings with this lady that's over at Smithsonian. I mean, they called it out. Now, the problem is there's no accountability there, but that anger was still there.
2: Now, Rick, I am going to ask you a sports-related question that ties in directly to this.
0: Please tell me it's baseball.
2: Well, it's not.
0: No,
2: was somebody that was at a UFC event recently. Do you know who Sophie Cunningham is?
0: Oh, yeah. Of course, the pointing thing, the pointing meme I've seen.
2: She's the pointing girl from basketball. Now, I mean, just hilarious for lots of reasons. So if people don't know, if you saw a meme over the last week or two with a girl in a basketball uniform pointing, white girl, that's probably her. Anyway, not to digress too much. She had a post yesterday, 2 days ago, where she, because of all the attention she's been getting, she was drawn into the conversation of, hey, so where do you stand on, you know, this trans issue, sports, etc. Because also this week there's been some heat up in Congress. Our friend Congresswoman Mary Miller called somebody a liar who was testifying, and actually she was correct. That person was lying, and the person lost their mind. Anyway, it was regarding protecting girls in girls' sports. And Sophie Cunningham was asked about this, and she said, look, I want to respect and love everybody, but I think one of the best ways you can love people is be honest with them and tell them the truth. And she said, I want to make sure that young girls are safe in their locker rooms and that they're not violated by having biological males in the locker room. And I say this because, Dad, to your point, one of the things I think a lot of people get wrong is the most loving thing you can do for someone is tell them the truth. And mm-hmm. a lot of times people embrace the most loving thing we can do is support them in their error, in their delusion, in their incorrect assessment, direction, whatever it is. And the most loving thing you can do in most situations, and I say most, there might be an anomaly nuance, but I would maybe then say every situation, the most loving thing you should and can do is to be honest and truthful with people. And I just thought it was incredible that Sophie Cunningham, who, by the way, like, I was only moderately interested in the WNBA when Caitlin Clark first went in out of college. And you're like, man, let's, you know, this girl's incredible what she can do. And she was the only thing mildly interesting to me. And then because of how woke the WNBA is, I have not noticed any news about it intentionally. You know, sometimes they try to force feed you things and algorithms and you're like, no, get out of here. Scroll past that quickly. But when this Sophie Cunningham thing happened, I paid way more attention. And then when she was at the UFC event, when she was a ringside girl for the Conor McGregor fight and she walked around holding up a sign, I just thought, man, incredible. But in the midst of her getting notoriety, the fact that she's identifying that in the midst of you wanting to love people, one of the ways you love them is you tell the truth. And that is that biological boys are not girls and shouldn't play in girls' sports. So I do think we are seeing some really positive things in the culture from Congress all the way to, dare I say it, the WNBA and the UFC. A lot of good things happening.
0: Your point is so well taken, Tim, that when you love them, you tell them the truth. And we had a clip last night on Flashpoint that was this, you know, kid just going crazy because he was misgendered. And it broke my heart because we've lied to these kids. And what was a mental illness years ago, we treated and we found ways to take care of that. And now we've put this horrible poison out there. And like you said, you see it and then you're sick to your stomach because it's been normalized. But it's painful, too. It creates great pain in these people's lives and in their families and in the whole community. So truth solves that. But we've got to speak truth and we've got to treat it with truth. So, yeah, great stuff, guys. Okay, so this is, tomorrow we've got Foundations Freedom Thursday. So send in your questions, folks, radio@wallbuilders.com. And then Friday, don't miss Good News Friday. 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
1: Fear of death haunted me as a child. I was born in Iran, where Muslim funerals are filled with hopelessness. How could I find peace? I grew up and married the girl I loved, and we had two sons. My parents took me to Mecca for the Hajj, where an imam told me to divorce my wife. I was furious because a real God would not ask that of me. I went home and turned away from Islam. One winter day, we had a car accident that left my leg paralyzed. Two surgeries later, I was still paralyzed, and my wife had to support the family by teaching. 14 years later, and in a wheelchair, we went to London. When doctors there couldn't help me, I became suicidal. Then I decided to try the United States. Getting visas seemed impossible, but with God, all things are possible. We got our visas and flew to Seattle, but doctors wanted more money than we had. A neighbor took us to church and told me about Jesus, the Son of God, who died for my sin. There I met an Iranian who had become a Christian. I went to the Farsi service and wept at the beautiful songs. The pastor explained how Jesus died for us on the cross so we could have eternal life, and we prayed to receive Christ as Savior. I slept peacefully and free of pain. 2 months later, I began walking, and I've been walking with Jesus ever since. He brought our sons to the U.S., and they were saved too. I'm Firuz, with no fear of death.
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4: I was raised in a Pentecostal home. My father was a Pentecostal minister, and I was taught from a very, very young age about divine healing. It was just part of the lifestyle that we lived. When I was a young boy, a sharp pain hit me in the stomach. I was probably only 4 or 5 years old. I doubled over on the floor in pain. And my father prayed for me in the name of Jesus. You know what? Immediately I was healed. And not only in our family there, but as I've raised children of my own, there have been times where my wife has been sick, my kids have been sick, I've been sick. We prayed over each other, and we've seen the healing power of God come. Loretta and I trained our children to know and trust Jesus as their healer as well as their Savior. And I've seen the power of God heal both of my children, from heart trouble to fevers, cooling under our hands. We laid hands on my daughter one time whose head was just burning, and we both at the same time felt that fever just totally disappear and her head become cool. Jehovah Rapha, the Lord our healer, has been a covenant name that we've depended on for our family's health since all the way back to the Old Testament where that name was given. He never changes. He's the same yesterday, today, and forever. And so what I'm offering on this broadcast will be on the subject of divine healing, because I don't want to just cover this in just one lesson. Healing just covers so much of the Word of God. It's such a tremendous thing because Jesus died on the cross to bring us not only salvation, but to bring us healing also. It is so wrapped up in the work of Jesus on the cross, it becomes a very important issue. And actually, healing becomes a major way of us witnessing to the world. Jesus used divine healing as a means of witnessing, and so it is with the disciples. From the time that Jesus sent them out, he said, go into all the world and preach the gospel, lay hands on the sick, they shall recover, cast out devils. These things were used to help win people over to the Lord Jesus Christ. In fact, Paul, in chapter 15 of the book of Romans, said that when he came to them, that he preached the gospel fully. He said, I have fully preached the gospel from Jerusalem around about unto Illyricum, because he said that signs and wonders accompanied his ministry. And he called that fully preaching the gospel of Jesus Christ. It simply comes back to this. If signs and wonders don't follow your ministry, you're not fully preaching the gospel. You're preaching the gospel by sharing Jesus, and that's wonderful. That's part of it. But the gospel is to be shared by word and by deed. And this is how Jesus did it, how the disciples did it. And so on top of that, not just ministering to the sinner that way, because after Jesus healed multitudes, it said many believed on him. Which means what? Many didn't believe on him. Jesus didn't ask them if they were a Christian first or a believer first, and then he would heal them. He healed everybody that came to him. In fact, it said he healed every sickness and every disease among all the people. Matthew chapter 4, Matthew chapter 9, and we could go on Matthew chapter 8. Just chapter after chapter and verse after verse of what Jesus did. So I've ministered as a teacher of the Word of God for years, been the pastor of a church. I pastored for 33 years, taught in a Bible school for 4 years. And since the time I've stepped down from pastoring, I have taught in Bible schools, conferences, and everywhere, and just seen the miracle power of God, the healing power of God. I've ministered as a teacher of the Word of God. I've been seeing many people healed of minor sicknesses, incurable diseases. There was a young girl, 4 years old, I prayed for that was in a coma, and she came out of that coma. I could go on and on and on with the wonderful power, the wonderful love, the wonderful grace of the Lord in healing. But I can tell you this, belief hasn't gone unchallenged. Because really, honestly, to tell you, from the time that I stepped into the ministry, I wanted to teach more than just being filled with the Holy Spirit, speaking with tongues, divine healing, and the things that surround Pentecostal belief. I'm saturated in that. But having a desire to see more of the Word of God, I would go back and study after fundamentalists. And the fundamentalists,

who believe in divine healing demon possessed. I'd have to go look in the mirror and say, Bob, are you demon possessed? They're saying this about you, that if you believe in divine healing, or that divine healing ended by the time the Bible was written and the New Testament was finished and the book of Revelation was closed, that by that time the Word of God was complete, so God didn't need divine healing, the gifts of the Spirit, or speaking with tongues anymore. In other words, the supernatural ladder was pulled up into heaven, and we have been left with just one thing, the Word of God. But we've also been left with the Holy Spirit. Both of these two agree. And we find the Word of God becomes what trains us and instructs us, but the Spirit of God is what gives us power to get it done. I have been given authority over Satan and demons and the works of the devil, including sickness and disease, but I'm not the one that heals them. I have that authority, but I can't do it without the name of Jesus. So again, my belief in divine healing has not gone unchallenged. It's been challenged for years, from book pages, open confrontations where I've talked with people. I've been challenged by other born-again ministers that healing is not part of the atoning work of Jesus, even though they have found the Word of God to speak for itself. Matthew 8:17, quoting Isaiah 53:4, himself took our infirmities and bore our sicknesses. And Jesus, in that chapter, this was a small parenthetical verse of scripture describing what was happening as he cast out devils and healed multitudes of every sickness and every disease among all the people. And then also Isaiah 53:5 is quoted in 1 Peter 2:24, that with his stripes we are and were healed. I've become stronger in my knowledge that forgiveness of sins and healing of the body go hand in hand. Psalm 103:3 says, who forgives all of your iniquities, who heals all of your diseases, and the prayer of faith will save the sick, and the Lord will raise him up, and if he's committed sins, they will be forgiven him. Notice how that even in a believer's life, these two are attached together, that God wants to heal you of your sicknesses, but he also wants to forgive you of your diseases. That's James 5:15. And Jesus explained that healing of sickness is an outward proof of his ability to forgive sins, Matthew 9:5-7, that you may know that the Son of Man has power on earth to forgive sins. I say to this man, arise, take up your bed and walk. Divine healing is still exactly that today, an outward proof of God's ability to remove sin from your life. You know, the amazing thing is, even though there's denominations who don't believe in speaking with tongues, don't believe in the gifts of the Spirit today, all have to honestly admit, whether it's in magazines or whether it's in private conversations, that the ones that are winning the most souls throughout the world are Pentecostal movements, Pentecostal churches, Pentecostal assemblies. And they say, we don't understand how this can be, but it simply comes back to this. Jesus did not evangelize in every case simply by preaching and teaching, although he did that. But most of all, he did it through healing. And he brought in the sick, they brought him from everywhere. Because why? As Kenneth Hagin said years ago, that healing is the dinner bell for the gospel. So basically, after a number of years, pastoring even for a number of years, I thought all my questions were answered. And all the arguments that I had been brought against were explained. I thought I had heard every argument until I heard one minister say, I was actually listening to a tape one day, a cassette. You remember cassettes? I was listening to a cassette one day of a noted minister in this country. And he said this, he didn't believe in divine healing, but really he caught me off guard when he said this, because if I'd known he was headed in toward a renunciation of healing, I'd have just zipped past it and gone past it. I thought I'd heard every argument until I heard this argument. Here's what he said. If healing was really part of the atoning work of Jesus on the cross, then whenever a person believes in Jesus as his Savior, all of his sicknesses should leave his body. And since a person can be just as sick after they've been born again as before they were born again, this proves there is no healing in the atonement. I had never heard that. I thought, what am I going to do with this one? So I thought about it and began to study it out. I thought, you know what? I'm still going to preach divine healing because I believe in it. It's not healing that's wrong. It's this question he has. It's this viewpoint he came up with that somehow, even though it sounds logical, something is wrong with this. So the answer to the question, I began to study and study, and brought me to a place I would have never suspected. It brought me to the communion elements. Isn't that interesting, the communion elements? And so let's talk about the communion elements. And while you're turning to other verses of scripture that I'm going to be talking about here in just a moment, that I want you to understand that the things about divine healing, all these things are brought out in the Word of God. But I want to talk to you for just a moment about those of you watching today, maybe for the first time. Thank you for joining with me.

0: You understand that I appreciate the fact that you tuned in today. And for those, this may be your fourth, fifth, or sixth broadcast you're watching, thank you for just getting hooked on it. You all like it. You're telling your friends about it. There's one area of the country we went on the West Coast, and I was so excited to get on there. And from the first day that broadcast was on, we got a letter from a lady, and she joined and became a partner with us. And she's from Sacramento. And just, again, amazed me that just the first day the broadcast was on, she listened to it and was hooked that fast on it and became a partner with us from the very beginning. So again, I think this is wonderful. This just tells how there's a desire out there for people to hear the instruction of the Word of God, even opened up line upon line and precept upon precept and taught. So again, I thank you. And for those like her who have joined me as a partner, some don't join from the first time they hear. They wait until they've heard for a while, then they decide, I'm going to do this. Some, the Holy Spirit speaks to them. Others, just as they purpose in their heart, they decide to be a partner with me, and I thank you for it. Because all the things I have, this wonderful studio, the ministry I have, the mailing list, all these things, and the staff that I have here are all made possible because of those who have committed to giving on a monthly basis. If you'd like to become a partner with me, then go to bobyandian.com. You'll find a place there on our website where you too can become a partner with me. And so again, thank you ahead of time for joining me as a partner. So let's talk about this for just a moment. I said it brought me to the communion elements. I want to talk about rituals for the church age. There were rituals in the Old Testament. Every ritual of the Old Testament pointed forward to the cross of the Lord Jesus Christ. Every ritual today points back to the work of Jesus on the cross. In fact, I love Isaiah that says, for unto us a child is born, unto us a son is given. And the thing about it is those us's were 500 years before the cross, but they claimed the crosses for themselves. We're even told when Jesus healed those around him and forgave sins, it was based on what he would do just actually a few years in advance. I mean, his public ministry only lasted 3 years, but he started out his public ministry with signs and wonders and miracles, and then pointed out in Matthew chapter 8, early in his healing ministry, early in his public ministry, that this was a fulfillment of what he would do on the cross. So anything up until the cross pointed forward to the cross. After the cross, everything points back to the finished work of Jesus Christ on the cross. On the cross, Jesus' two hands were spread out, one toward the Old Testament, one toward the New Testament.
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0: Paul told us in Philippians chapter 1, verses 3 through 5, I thank my God at every remembrance of you, always in every prayer of mine, making requests for you, all with joy for your partnership in the gospel from the first day until now. The theme of the book of Philippians is partnership. I know joy is mentioned quite often, but the partnership is the real issue. The only church that made itself a partner with Paul, in fact, he mentioned them 3 times for their faithfulness to give into his ministry. Paul saw the gospel and the teaching of the Word of God as a team effort. I do too. I pray for my givers, my partners, my fellow ministers of the Word of God. Many of you have been with me since the beginning. 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
2: Welcome to Taking Your Place in Christ. I'm Mark Hankins, and today I have a powerful message from the Word of God that I believe will bless you and will encourage you. My favorite scripture is, now thanks be unto God, who always causes us to triumph in Christ. and today is a day of triumph. Let's get right into the Word.

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1: He sees me.
2: Somebody say, I just can't quit gospeling. Yes, you can. Next time you're about to say something about somebody, you go, hope. Say, I'd like to say something about your mama. She makes great peach pie. So, say, I just can't stop eating those Twinkies. Oh, I started meddling now. Yes, you can get off of them pancakes. Hallelujah. Get back down to your fighting weight. Praise God. Hallelujah. Started meddling again, huh? He said, I just can't stop watching television. Yeah, you can turn the button off. Glory to God. Amen. You say, well, how am I going to do all that? You don't just have to do it on your own. The Bible says it is God himself that works in you. He gives you the desire and the power to do his will. Don't ever say, I can't change. Things will never be different. Yeah, they will be different, and you can change, because God, the Almighty God, the great Creator God, the God and Father of our Lord Jesus Christ that raised Jesus from the dead, he's working in you. And let me tell you something about God. He don't ever give up. He keeps working 24 hours a day, and when things get rough, he just keeps on working. He works through the snow, and he works through the trouble, and he says, you're going to make it through on the other side. Turn to Hebrews 13:20 real quick. Everybody say, God's working in me right now. God's working in you right now. God is working in you right now. He is working in you both to will and to do of his good pleasure. All right, let's read this scripture. Hebrews 13:20-21. None of these are in my notes. I have no notes for this message. So we're just going with it. Hebrews 13:20. You got it? Now the God of peace that brought again from the dead our Lord Jesus, that great shepherd of the sheep, through the blood of the everlasting covenant, make you perfect in every good work to do his will. Everybody say his will. To do his will. What's the next phrase? Working in you that which is well pleasing in his sight. Through Jesus Christ, to whom be glory forever and ever. Through the blood of the everlasting covenant, God is working in you, making you perfect in every good work to do his will. God has a plan for your life. Now, I see it like this. It's kind of like a merry-go-round to some degree, that if it goes around and you miss your spot, God is so good, it'll come back around again. If you missed it 10 years ago, don't just give up. Somebody said, I messed up 10 years ago. What am I going to do now? Right now. Catch it, baby. It's coming back around here. It'll come back around, because God's good and he's merciful. He don't ever give up on you. And besides that, the devil, you know, he'd think, well, you know, it's going to be terrible. Your life's going to be a wreck. And you just keep on singing. You just say, well, God's working in me, and the wood grain is getting finer right now. Hallelujah. That means right now I'm facing some great adversity, but the wood grain in my spirit is growing so fine together that there's going to be some sweet music come out of this testimony. There's going to be some sweet music. In other words, it might not look real good right now, but there's going to be some sweet music come out of my life. Come on now. And your kids will be singing a new song, and your grandkids will sing a new song because of the music God's going to bring out of your spirit, because you decided not to quit, and you decided to declare, it is God that works in me. He's working. He's working. If he's working in me, I'm not quitting. I'm not giving up. I'm not laying down. I believe God. I believe God. God's got a plan, and I'm not going to quit. Glory to God. But every day you take the word of God and feed on the word every day. There's life in the word. There's healing in the word. There's victory in the word. I'm telling you, one word from God to get on the inside of you. Hallelujah. I said, one word from God will get on the inside of you. He sent his word, and it healed them and delivered them from their destructions. He sent his word. God works through his word. That's why the devil don't want you to pick up your Bible. That's why the devil don't want you to read your Bible. That's why the devil don't want you to go to church and hear somebody preaching the word of God to you. That's why the devil wants you to listen to country western music all day long, because there ain't no Bible in it. That's why the devil wants you to listen to some old heathen rock and roll music or read some old sorry magazine. Or come on, the devil don't want you to get a hold of the word, because you get a hold of the word, that's where God works in you. Y'all sit down. God works through his word. He sent his word and it healed them. He sent his word. What did the word do? The word didn't come in there to sit on some coffee table. The word didn't come in there for you to frame it and get religious and wear some old gold chain with a cross on it around your neck. God sent his word to heal you.
3: Hallelujah.
2: He sends you word so you can be a little Bible thumper and say, praise the Lord, I believe the Bible. Well, the last time you put your hand on the Bible is when you was in court. I'm telling you, you need to get your Bible out every day. Look at somebody and say, read your Bible. The Bible is God talking to you. Feed your spirit every day. While you're feeding your spirit, when the cold winds of adversity blow against your life, your inner man is just so strong. Everybody wonder why you didn't quit and give up. You say, I can't quit. I ain't got no quit in me. I thought about quitting, but then it got rougher, and then I decided I can't quit now because I look like a sissy. I sure ain't quitting now. Fourth quarter ain't over. Hallelujah. Tell the fans, you better sit back down. Hallelujah. That's what happened in Job's life. In 1 year's time, he went from most blessed to worst cursed. In 1 year's time. I'm going to tell you, he lost a lot of friends. How many of you can lose a lot of friends when one time it looked like you're riding at the high spot and you got all the money and all the blessing and all people will come to you, but you go through adversity and you go through a challenge and, man, all kinds of things will go wrong. People are leaving you from left and right. It lasted 1 year. His own wife said, Job, why don't you just curse God and die? How many ever thought about that? Don't raise your hand. It's a bad time. I'm going to help somebody here today, whether you like it or not. Hallelujah. How many ever thought about just cursing God and dying? You say, you blankety blank. Don't y'all act so holy in here. How many of you had such a bad time and you wanted to blame it all on God? It's not God's fault. Don't blame God. God is a good God. If you want to get mad at somebody, get mad at the devil. The devil is a thief. He's the one that's come to destroy you. But the devil gets you mad at God. You say, that God, he's ticked me off. No, God is not your problem. God's your answer. The devil tried to get you to turn on your very answer. So he wanted to give up. But in 1 year's time, anybody know what happened in 1 year's time? 12 months, boom, God gave him twice as much as he ever had before. Woo! That means when you're going through great adversity, just tell your friends, you better watch out, watch out, watch out, watch out, watch out, watch out. Looks bad right now. Don't look bad. Watch out, because God's going to come through his plan. I'm telling you, my spirit's getting so strong right now. That means it don't matter what the devil throws at me. Hallelujah. I'm still going to be standing. Hallelujah. Everybody say, it is God that works in me. He gives me the desire and the power to do his will. I don't quit. No quit in me. I'm going to serve God. I'm going to do his will. And all hell may come against me. But the greater one is in me. Jesus is in me. He's the author and the finisher of my faith. Come on, this ought to make you grab a cornstalk, swing out over hell, and spit in the devil's eye. Come on, the devil been spitting on you and dropping on your head for the last 3 years. It's time for you to get up there with Christ and spit on him a little bit. The devil, you're a liar. You're a liar. I will not be discouraged. I will not be depressed. I'm not going to stay down. I'm getting up in the name of Jesus. I will obey God, the good will that God has for my life. What he started, he'll finish it. He's taking me over. He's putting me over. I'm not going under. I'm going over. Come on now, Jesus has said, y'all sit down one more time. Jesus has said, I will never leave you and I will never forsake you. Jesus said, I will never, ever, ever under any circumstances, never, ever, ever leave you. I'll never leave you or forsake you. I'll never leave you without help. I'll never leave you without appropriate help. I'm here. I am there all the time. I'll never leave you nor forsake you. He said, so we can boldly say, the Lord is my helper. I mean, don't just say it, but just say it bold. How many of y'all would like to get a little attitude about you sometimes? Don't just say the Lord is my helper, but just get a little attitude with it. Just say, the Lord is my helper. I will not fear. What could man do unto me? Case closed. No more discussion. But judge. No, he ought to put the hammer down. Boom, it's over. Hallelujah. Oh, Shadrach, Meshach, and Abednego, they got thrown in that fire. And they said, well, you know, they're going to be crispy critters now because even the guys that threw them in the fire, even the guys that threw them in the fire died. So said the king, look down there, Shadrach, Meshach, and Abednego, three Hebrew children down there. They wouldn't bow. They said, don't quit. Wouldn't bend. And they wouldn't burn. They can't look in there. And they look in that fire. And the king said, didn't we throw three men in that fire? He said, I see a fourth man. I see a fourth man in that fire. He said, looks like the Son of God. Hallelujah. Oh, my. And while Shadrach, Meshach, and Abednego goes down in that fire, it's like being in air conditioning.
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0: This is Pastor Jerry Hall, General Manager of radio station WHJG. 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
1: Welcome to 15 Minutes in the Word with New York Times bestselling author Joyce Meyer. On today's program, Joyce will be teaching from her series, Ways to Increase Your Happiness. God is the source of every good thing, and believing His Word is the foundation for peace and joy. Our thoughts are connected to our feelings, so if we want to feel better, we need to think better. Now, here's Joyce with today's teaching.
2: I always like to say, let emotions subside before you decide. Let me say that again. Let emotions subside before you decide. You know, sometimes, like in an argument, if your emotions are all, just by being quiet, they'll start to calm down. And you can have emotions that are overly excited, or emotions that are extremely depressed, and either one can get us in trouble. You say, well, Joyce, why would being really excited get me in trouble? Because sometimes when you're really excited, you do things that you wouldn't ordinarily do, or you do things that you regret later. And I'll give you an example from my own life. You know, women generally like to shop, and this is something that happened many years ago, but I had a little money saved. It wasn't a tremendous amount, but I had a little money saved. Let's say it was $200. I don't remember exactly, but it wasn't a lot. And I had been wanting a new watch, but I like things that sparkle and shine, and I don't even wear a watch now, but back then we didn't have all the cell phones that told us what time it was all the time, so I wanted a new watch, but I wanted something that would be really pretty. So we were at the mall and went in this jewelry store, and sure enough, they had a beautiful watch that had a lot of rhinestones on it, and the salesman told me it was on sale, but I had to get it today if I wanted to get the sale price. So, you know, that pressure of get it now, get it now, get it now, or lose the opportunity is part of the enemy's tactics to get us to take action without really thinking about what we're doing. But I'd been learning some things by then, like I'm teaching you today, about the importance of waiting, and because it was going to take almost all the money that I had saved. And then the salesman pressured me even a little bit further and said, "And you know, if you'll take it today, I'll give you an extra 10% off." Oh my emotions are just, you know, up here. I don't know if you've noticed or not, but anytime you look at a piece of jewelry in the jewelry case in the store, it always looks better than it does when you take it home. And I finally realized what it is. It's the lighting that they have on it at the time. Before you buy anything like that, take it out of the case and look at it in regular lighting so you can see what it's going to look like. But anyway, I'm learning some things by now, so I decided that I would take a little walk, think about it a little bit. So I'm walking, you know, up and down the mall, and lo and behold, I saw a suit in a window that I really liked. I mean, it was little at the waist, and then it kind of flared out, and it just was really pretty. So I decided to try it on. That was a mistake. I tried it on, and oh, it looked so good on me. And Dave just loved it, and he said, "You should get that." Well, that also was going to take all my money. So now I had a real problem. I couldn't get the watch and the suit, and I had to decide which one I wanted. So once again, I said, "I'm going to take a walk and think about this, and I'll come back if I want it." So I took another walk for a little while, and I know you're anxious to see which one I bought. Well, you know what ended up happening? I thought, more than I want the watch or the suit, I don't want to be broke, because I liked having a little bit of cash, so if I wanted to take somebody to lunch, I could, or if I wanted to buy somebody a little present, I could. And so I decided I'm not going to get either one. Well, you know what? In due time, God provided both. Dave actually ended up buying me the suit, a little bit later, and I don't remember how I got a watch that I liked, but I eventually did. God gave me both of them because I waited and didn't act emotionally. Give God an opportunity to lead you. Take a little bit of time to wait. In Exodus 14, 9 through 15, the Bible says, "The Egyptians, all Pharaoh's horses and chariots, horsemen and troops, pursued the Israelites and overtook them as they encamped by the sea." Now, you know, the Israelites had been begging God for a long time to get them out of Egypt where they were slaves. And so eventually, God raised up Moses to lead them out. But the very first thing that happens when they are led out is they find themselves in a very difficult spot. They were trapped at the Red Sea, and the Egyptian army was behind them. So they definitely were like between a rock and a hard place. There was no good options. And so as Pharaoh approached, the Israelites looked up, and there were the Egyptians marching after them, and they were terrified, and they cried out to the Lord. They were getting upset. They said to Moses, and I love this, it's like when we get upset, we start blaming all of our problems on somebody else. They said to Moses, "Was it because there was no graves in Egypt that you brought us to the desert to die? What have you done by bringing us out of Egypt?" Well, they were the ones that wanted to leave. And now all of a sudden, everything is Moses' fault. "Didn't we say to you in Egypt, 'Leave us alone, let us serve the Egyptians'? It would have been better for us to serve the Egyptians than to die here in the desert." And if they did ever say that to Moses, they certainly got over it because they definitely wanted to leave by the time they left. And Moses answered the people, "Do not be afraid, stand firm." And I'm going to change that. "Do not be afraid, calm down." Can I say that to you right now? Do not be afraid, calm down. God loves you. He's got a plan for your deliverance. He's got a timing for your deliverance. And God will take care of you if you trust Him to do it. If He shows you something to do, then by all means do it. But don't just start doing a bunch of things and saying a bunch of things just out of a position of being upset. Don't be afraid. Stand firm or calm down, and you will see the deliverance the Lord will bring for you today. The Egyptians you see today, you will never see again. The Lord will fight for you, and you need only to be still. Wow. Wouldn't it be wonderful if you turned your TV on today just to hear me say, calm down, wait, and be still, and let God bring your deliverance? I know in my heart that there are thousands of you watching. You need that word for today. Calm down, be still, wait on God, and He will bring your deliverance in the right way at the right time. The Lord will fight for you, and all you need to do is be still. Then the Lord said to Moses, "Why are you crying out to me? Tell the Israelites to move on." See, a lot of times when we have problems, we get so afraid that we're just frozen in fear and we just don't do anything. And I want to encourage you, no matter how big of a problem you have right now, if you want to do something, keep doing what you know is right. Keep studying the Word. Keep helping other people. Keep going to church. Keep your commitments. Don't just get depressed and full of self-pity and sit somewhere and think about your problem and think about it and think about it and think about it and think about it and then get on the phone and talk about it and talking about it and talking about it. You know, when you have a problem, the more you think about it and talk about, the more upset you get. Almost anybody can get themselves upset if they just sit around and think about their problems. When we're upset, we say wrong things. We do wrong things. Let's just say that moving and acting emotionally never, capitalize all the letters in never, solves our problem. Well, what does it mean to wait on God? It was quite an eye-opener for me when I actually dug a little bit deeper and studied this. To wait on God doesn't mean to just sit around and do absolutely nothing. It means to expect, to look for, and to long for God's favor, His answer, and His power. Like, being hopeful means that you are expecting God to show up at any moment and do the thing in your life that needs to be done. Waiting on God is not passive. It may be passive as far as like taking physical action, but spiritually, you're very active and you're trusting God and you're saying, I know you're going to take care of me. I know you're going to do what's right. I believe you're going to show up any moment and make this situation right. It's spiritual activity rather than fleshly activity. Psalm 25:4 says, show me your ways, Lord. Teach me your paths. In other words, ask for guidance. James 4:2 says, you have not because you ask not. If you have a problem right now and you don't know what to do, instead of just saying, oh God, I don't know what to do, I don't know what to do, ask Him to show you what to do. Proverbs 3, 5, 6, and 7 say, lean not to your own understanding. Trust in the Lord with all your heart and mind and lean not to your own understanding. In all your ways acknowledge Him and He will direct your path. God will show you what to do if you ask Him and you wait on Him. God's help comes, and I love this statement, God's help comes in proportion to our waiting and hoping in Him. Psalm 33:20 says, our inner selves wait earnestly for the Lord. He is our help and our shield. For in Him do our hearts rejoice, because we have trusted, relied on, and were confident in His holy name. Psalm 37:34 says, wait for and expect the Lord, and keep and heed His ways. While you're waiting on God, be obedient to whatever the Word tells you to do. And He will exalt you to inherit the land. God led the Israelites all the way through the wilderness and into the promised land. But to be honest, took them a lot longer than it should have because they kept grumbling and complaining and murmuring while they were out there. But many delays are divine delays. They weren't ready really to go into the promised land yet. And maybe some of you, I know this was the case with me, maybe some of you are asking God for something, but it's going to take a little while. He wants to give it to you. It's in His plan, but He has something prepared for you, but now He has to prepare you for it. Sometimes we're not spiritually mature enough to handle the things that God wants to give us. Isaiah 26:3 says, you will guard him and keep him in perfect and constant peace, whose mind is stayed on you. Keep your mind off your problems. One morning I was starting to have my time with God, and I was thinking about all my problems, thinking about my problems. And the Lord spoke to me and said, are you going to fellowship with your problems, or are you going to fellowship with me? Don't make the mistake that I was making. Spend your time with God, and it will strengthen you and enable you to hear from God. Thank you for being with us today, and always remember that God's thoughts are toward you and they're always for your good. God bless you.
3: We all have tough days when things don't go as planned, but we don't have to let those challenges determine our outlook on life. With God on our side, every day is a new opportunity to enjoy the wonderful life He has given us. Psalm 118:24 says, this is the day the Lord has made. Let us rejoice and be glad in it. If we want to have what God wants us to have, we must learn to think like God thinks.
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6: Ray had a busy day scheduled at work, but soon after he arrived, he encountered an employee who entered the building after being physically assaulted. As you might imagine, the employee was very shaken and upset. Ray needed to decide where to spend his time. He could have decided that this was a personal problem that should be dealt with personally. Instead, Ray cleared his schedule. He spent the next 3 hours dealing with his employee's issues and providing comfort. Ray chose to be generous with his time despite the interruption to Ray's busy schedule. 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
7: Chapter 23. When thou sittest to eat with a ruler, consider diligently what is before thee, and put a knife to thy throat if thou be a man given to appetite. Be not desirous of his dainties, for they are deceitful meat. Labor not to be rich, cease from thine own wisdom. Wilt thou set thine eyes upon that which is not? For riches certainly make themselves wings. They fly away as an eagle toward heaven. Eat thou not the bread of him that hath an evil eye, neither desire thou his dainty meats. For as he thinketh in his heart, so is he. Eat and drink, saith he to thee, but his heart is not with thee. The morsel which thou hast eaten shalt thou vomit up, and lose thy sweet words. Speak not in the ears of a fool, for he will despise the wisdom of thy words. Remove not the old landmark, and enter not into the fields of the fatherless, for their Redeemer is mighty. He shall plead their cause with thee. Apply thine heart unto instruction, and thine ears to the words of knowledge. Withhold not correction from the child, for if thou beatest him with the rod, he shall not die. Thou shalt beat him with the rod, and shalt deliver his soul from hell. My son, if thine heart be wise, my heart shall rejoice, even mine. Yea, my reins shall rejoice when thy lips speak right things. Let not thine heart envy sinners, but be thou in the fear of the Lord all the day long. For surely there is an end, and thine expectation shall not be cut off. Hear thou, my son, and be wise, and guide thine heart in the way. Be not among wine-bibbers, among riotous eaters of flesh, for the drunkard and the glutton shall come to poverty, and drowsiness shall clothe a man with rags. Hearken unto thy father that begat thee, and despise not thy mother when she is old. Buy the truth, and sell it not, also wisdom and instruction and understanding. The father of the righteous shall greatly rejoice, and he that begetteth a wise child shall have joy of him. Thy father and thy mother shall be glad, and she that bare thee shall rejoice. My son, give me thine heart, and let thine eyes observe my ways. For a whore is a deep ditch, and a strange woman is a narrow pit. She also lieth in wait as for a prey, and increaseth the transgressors among men. Who hath woe? Who hath sorrow? Who hath contentions? Who hath babbling? Who hath wounds without cause? Who hath redness of eyes? They that tarry long at the wine, they that go to seek mixed wine. Look not thou upon the wine when it is red, when it giveth his color in the cup, when it moveth itself aright. At the last it biteth like a serpent, and stingeth like an adder. Thine eyes shall behold strange women, and thine heart shall utter perverse things. Yea, thou shalt be as he that lieth down in the midst of the sea, or as he that lieth upon the top of a mast. They have stricken me, shalt thou say, and I was not sick. They have beaten me, and I felt it not. When shall I awake? I will seek it yet again. Psalm 130. Out of the depths have I cried unto thee, O Lord. Lord, hear my voice. Let thine ears be attentive to the voice of my supplications. If thou, Lord, shouldest mark iniquities, O Lord, who shall stand? But there is forgiveness with thee, that thou mayest be feared. I wait for the Lord. My soul doth wait, and in his word do I hope. My soul waiteth for the Lord more than they that watch for the morning. I say, more than they that watch for the morning. Let Israel hope in the Lord, for with the Lord there is mercy, and with him is plenteous redemption. And he shall redeem Israel from all his iniquities. Chapter 3. For behold, the Lord of hosts, doth take away from Jerusalem and from Judah the stay and the staff, the whole stay of bread and the whole stay of water, the mighty man and the man of war, the judge and the prophet and the prudent and the ancient, the captain of 50 and the honorable man and the counselor and the cunning artificer and the eloquent orator. And I will give children to be their princes, and babes shall rule over them. And the people shall be oppressed, every one by another, and every one by his neighbor. The child shall behave himself proudly against the ancient, and the base against the honorable. When a man shall take hold of his brother of the house of his father, saying, Thou hast clothing, be thou our ruler, and let this ruin be under thy hand, in that day shall he swear, saying, I will not be an healer, for in my house is neither bread nor clothing. Make me not a ruler of the people. For Jerusalem is ruined, and Judah is fallen, because their tongue and their doings are against the Lord to provoke the eyes of his glory. The show of their countenance doth witness against them, and they declare their sin as Sodom, they hide it not. Woe unto their soul, for they have rewarded evil unto themselves. Say ye to the righteous that it shall be well with him, for they shall eat the fruit of their doings. Woe unto the wicked, it shall be ill with him, for the reward of his hand shall be given him. As for my people, children are their oppressors, and women rule over them. O my people, they which lead thee, cause thee to err, and destroy the way of thy paths. The Lord standeth up to plead, and standeth to judge the people. The Lord will enter into judgment with the ancients of his people, and the princes thereof. For ye have eaten up the vineyard. The spoil of the poor is in your houses. What mean ye, that ye beat my people to pieces, and grind the faces of the poor? Saith the Lord God of hosts. Moreover, the Lord saith, Because the daughters of Zion are haughty, and walk with stretched forth necks and wanton eyes, walking and mincing as they go, and making a tinkling with their feet, therefore the Lord will smite with a scab the crown of the head of the daughters of Zion, and the Lord will discover their secret parts. In that day the Lord will take away the bravery of their tinkling ornaments about their feet, and their cauls, and their round tires like the moon, the chains, and the bracelets, and the mufflers, the bonnets, and the ornaments of the legs, and the headbands, and the tablets, and the earrings, the rings, and nose jewels, the changeable suits of apparel, and the mantles, and the wimples, and the crisping pins, the glasses, and the fine linen, and the hoods, and the veils. And it shall come to pass that instead of sweet smell there shall be stink, and instead of a girdle, a rent, and instead of well-set hair, baldness, and instead of a stomacher, a girding of sackcloth, and burning instead of beauty. Thy men shall fall by the sword, and thy mighty in the war. And her gates shall lament and mourn, and she, being desolate, shall sit upon the ground.
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0: 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Today, Keith Moore is teaching from the Word of God, a message from the series, Qualifying for God's Best. Stay tuned, because at the end of this broadcast, we'll be giving you information on how you can receive a free copy of today's teaching. And now, Brother Moore.
1: Do you know the grace of our Lord Jesus Christ? How that though He was so very, very rich. Yeah, but that means spiritually. Said who? How do you have a right to throw words in the Bible like that? Look at the context. He's talking about money, giving and receiving. What right do you have to change the context of the chapter? Though He was so very rich, yet for your sake He became poor, so that you through His poverty might be. Did He do it?
2: Yes.
1: Then are we?
2: Yes.
1: He took our infirmities, bore our sicknesses, He carried our pains. Did He do it?
2: Yes.
1: Then are we healed?
2: Yes.
1: I don't care how you feel, what the doctor said, how many, you've got to have 5 canes to walk and 12 glasses to see. I don't care. How you look, is the Bible true?
2: Yes.
1: You were and are healed. I don't care how unrighteous you feel, how many mistakes you've made, how many sins you've committed. Is it true that if you believe on Him, your sins are washed away and you are made righteous? Then is it just as true that no matter how many bills you owe, how many loans you got, how many debts you are, how poor and broke you feel, you have been made rich. Yeah. Rich. Rich. Rich. Rich. It's the gospel. It's the good news. I am rich. So now we've learned to not say, well, I'm trying to be righteous. No, you can't earn and attain to righteousness. It's a free gift. You just have to receive it. Well, I don't feel like I'm saved. It ain't about feeling. You got to believe it. By faith, you are. I don't know. I hadn't seen the Lamb's Book of Life. Don't know for sure that my name is. You better believe it. Because the Bible told you so. Well, I don't feel like He forgave me. He told you if you would confess your sin, He is faithful and just to forgive you and cleanse you. Now, you either believe Him or you don't. If He said He would, then He will. And if He did, then you are. Forgiven,
3: yes.
1: Cleansed,
2: yes.
1: Free.
2: Yes.
1: We've learned to call our bodies healed even when they hurt.
2: Amen.
1: Now that's only happened recently. You understand that? I mean just in the last few decades on a large scale. We've learned though to ignore those symptoms, and even though you get a bad report, say, I'm healed. In Jesus' name, I don't care how I feel. I don't care how I look. I don't care what the test said. I am healed. He, not trying to get healed, I am. He's made me healed, so I am healed. Boy, here's the next step. If we'll get our eyes off the bills and off our little job and off our little salary and off of our annual income and what our budget will do and won't do and the economy and the government, and if we'll just say, it is written. It is written. He was made poor with my poverty so that I could be made rich. He did. I am rich. Now, I'm saved. I'm healed. I'm rich. No matter how I feel, I don't care if you're living in a little tent down by the creek bank, like Brother Hagin used to say, eating cold cornbread and wild onions and drinking branch water. Oh, everybody in the country, the Bible's still true. It's still true. And if you will be willing, we're talking about qualifying now.
2: Yeah.
1: Haven't digressed. Are you with me?
2: Yeah.
1: If you will be willing to believe this message and receive this message, then you begin to qualify.
2: Amen.
1: To come out.
2: Amen.
1: Somebody say, I believe it.
2: I believe it.
1: Somebody say, I'm willing.
2: I'm willing.
1: To receive this.
2: Receive this.
1: I had a fellow come to me one time and he was, you know, well, I just don't know about all this stuff. And I just stopped him and I said, would you submit to the will of God. Because he's telling me, you know, I don't care about all that money and about all that stuff. If I got something to eat and a little place to stay, that's all I care. I said, fine, but would you submit to the will of God? He said, what do you mean? I said, what if God wants you to have more than that? Are you going to just tell him no, you don't want his will? Or would you submit to his will? Have you asked him what he wants? Are you sure you've heard from him about it? Well, I don't care. Forget that. If he said, I want you to have this, and I want you to do this with it, and I want you to be a reservoir, and I want you to be a pipeline, and I want to be able to flow money through you to other people, would you submit to the will of God? He said, well, I hadn't thought about that. I said, you better. It ain't just about what you want and what you think's enough for me. You serve somebody, the Lord Jesus. And if he wants you rich, why not submit to it? Well, I will. People say, well, you better submit to the will of God. Well, what if the will of God is for you to be rich? You going to submit to it? You prove to me in the Bible where it tells me it's God's will for me to be broke. But if I can prove to you it's his will for you to be rich, will you submit to the will of God? Will you submit to the will of God? Well, then you'll be rich. Thank you for those four grunts and two amens. Go please to Romans, the 10th chapter. No, we're making progress. We are. We're making progress. And if I sound repetitious at times, there's a reason why. And there's more. There's other people besides you in the room. Right? Some people hearing this for the very, very first time. Very first time. And they have been taught the opposite all their life. There are people that have preached the opposite to this for decades. But eyes are being opened. Hearts are being opened. And people are being set free to the glory of God. Amen. And I believe it was the word of the Lord earlier that the people are coming up. There's a great swelling. Amen. There's a great rising. It happens first. It doesn't happen first in your checking account. It doesn't happen first in your purse. It happens in your heart. Happens in your heart. And once it happens there, it's just a matter of time till it shows up in the accounts, in the pocketbook. I tell you, it is such a blessing to be able to do things for people. To have the Lord deal with you to take a burden off somebody. And you could. Now you talk about fun. Showing up with your checkbook and go, how much is that? And they say, well, it's $25,000. You go, not a problem, not a problem. Here we go. Paid for. Done. Done. And they go, you going to pay it off? Yeah, the Lord's going to pay it off. He dealt with me to do it. He's taking care of it right now. Amen. It's done. I don't even have to pray about it tonight. Right. I don't even have to make confessions about it in the morning. Right. It's done. And people go, whoo, glory to God. Glory to God. Or write checks for $150,000. Or $500,000. Or $5 million. Don't choke on me now. Come on. Huh? Amen. And I'm getting ahead of myself a little bit. Can I do that? Or? Yeah. No, I can't. Okay. Can you come back tomorrow night and the next night? Okay. I'm not quite through tonight. Don't misunderstand me. But that's part of the other qualification. Romans 10. Are you there? Romans 10. Said out loud, I believe the gospel.
2: I believe the
1: gospel. I'm willing to receive
2: the good news.
1: Hallelujah. Romans chapter 10. Oh, this is exciting. Chapter 10. We're making progress, friends. We're coming up. We're the rich church. That's us. That's us. That rich church. Those rich people. Oh, that's some of those rich people that go to that rich church. There you go. That's me. Yeah. Yeah. Romans 10 and verse 8. He says, what saith it? Well, I got to back up. Verse 6. Romans 10, 6. But the righteousness which is of faith speaks on this wise. Say not in your heart, who shall ascend to heaven? That is to bring Christ down from above. Or who shall descend into the deep? That is to bring up Christ again from the dead. But what saith it? The word is near you, even in your mouth and in your heart. That is the word of faith which we preach. You know, people make fun of word of faith, don't they? Oh, that's that word of faith, that faith. But that's what Paul preached. That's what the Apostle Paul preached, was the word of faith. So I got no problem putting faith in great big giant gold letters on the front of the church. Faith. That's that faith bunch. Say it again. That's us. They just got through saying, that's the bunch that receives from God. That's the bunch that pleases God. That's the bunch that overcomes the whole world. That's what they just got through saying. Word of faith which we, Paul

0: Feeling's got nothing to do with it. It's all by faith. You shall be saved. For with the heart man believes to righteousness, and with the mouth confession is made to salvation. For the Scripture says, whoever believes on Him shall not be ashamed. Shall not be what?
1: Ashamed.
0: Now friend, put on your listening ears. Take off your tradition glasses. And put on your hearing ears. Whoever calls on Him and believes on Him will not be embarrassed, reproached, ashamed. Is He the glory and the lifter of our head? Is He the one that takes people off the junk pile? Sits them down at the table with princes? Able to take people out of the ghetto? Put them in the palace? Huh? Take people like Joseph out of the dungeon? Sit him down at the throne? Has He changed? Has His will changed? Does He want you embarrassed about where you live, what you wear, what you can give? No.
2: And that concludes today's message by Brother Keith Moore. 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
1: Listen, it's not the absence of trouble. That's what the world tries to tell you peace is. Settle this thing down so there's so not so much trouble. That's not peace. That's not true peace. That's not the peace he's talking about. And yet, it's part of your armor. And yet, it's part of the fruits of the Holy Spirit. This is powerful. This is something that we should all be going after. I'm going to say it again. It's not the absence of trouble. It's the presence of God. I've experienced it. There is no way, no scholar, no Christian, no anything can tell me how powerful this is. To be at peace in the middle of chaos. Nothing like, that's somebody who's fully prepared. God can use them. Because if chaos breaks out, and weapons will be formed against you, you've got your shoes on. You put your peace on. Now let's learn a little bit about this peace. Remember, it's a peace that surpasses all understanding. It's a divine gift from God. It's a product and a fruit of the Holy Spirit. It's not human invention. You can't manufacture it. All right? But here's what we do know. Let's say what we do know. We can put it on. And the Bible says we can allow it to rule our hearts. This is so interesting. You got to understand about allowing it to rule. You're trying to rule. No. Get out of the way, because peace is created to rule. This is really good. It involves trusting God. It involves praying.

0: And it involves being thankful. And I would say the key to this peace is not necessarily trying harder, but focusing on the Prince of Peace. And this is the year to shift from panic to peace. How many realize that peace has an action? Colossians 3:15. Here we go. Are y'all okay? Yay, good. Keep it going. I want to hear. And let the peace that comes from Christ, what? Rule your heart. This is an active, ongoing decision on your part to let it rule. That word in the Greek is umpire. You want to know how many times I tried to change umpire's rule? I kicked dirt on them, spit sunflower seeds, called them things you don't want to hear, begged and pleaded and tried to change their rule, knowing they were nerdy and never played sports in their life. Knowing that they had a power they were abusing because they didn't like me. But they had rule. They had rule. And I learned, finally, through years, they have rule. And I got to where I wasn't arguing with them anymore. I got to where I tried to become friends with them. That's smart, because they have rule. Y'all aren't putting this together. Peace rules. If you allow it to, if you let it rule, and it will rule. Isn't it interesting, that word? Let it rule. Let it umpire. You haven't let it. You've used excuses. You've done other things and you haven't let it. No, let it. Let it. Because it will. Deep down from inside of you, it will. That's where it comes from. Glory to God. Jesus says, "My peace I give to you, not as the world gives." Amen. It's a gift, and it will rule if you let it supernaturally. Because it's a product of the Holy Spirit, that if you're born again, it's there. The Bible says to pursue peace. The Bible says to follow peace. The Bible says to make peace, make effort to make peace with all men. The Bible says to pursue peace with everyone. Psalm 34:14, turn away from evil, do good, seek and pursue peace. What's the Greek word for peace? I can't pronounce it. But that's not what's important right now. But here's what it says. It says it's the equivalent for the Hebrew word shalom. It's the Greek equivalent for the Hebrew word shalom. This peace that we're to let rule. And it means wholeness, completeness, tranquility in the soul that is unaffected by the outward circumstances or pressures. Tranquility in your mind, right? The Greek study said when a person is dominated or ruled by this, oh, you'll see them and you'll know them. They'll be the rock. Mom was the one dominated in our family, and Dad's side of the family was not. And so it affected other people. It strengthened other people. It helped other people. When a person is dominated, this is what the Greek study said. When a person is dominated by this peace, or they let it rule them, they are calm even in the midst of circumstances that would normally be nerve-wracking, traumatic, or upsetting. Self-control. Great example, Mr. Author, and the one that can preach it better than anybody in the world, Paul. Paul in Acts 27, watch this now. Paul was in a ship that was dangerously being tossed by raging waves. Scholars compared it to a typhoon or a hurricane. One scholar said it must have felt as if a monster had seized the ship and he was tearing that ship piece by piece. That's how bad this was. But right in the midst of all hopelessness, Paul stood up and said, I'm going to read it exactly. Now I exhort you. Paul's talking. We're going to die. What's he saying? Now I exhort you to be of good cheer. For there shall be no loss of any man's life among you. That's news, right? But of the ship, for there stood by me this night the angel of God, who I am and who I serve, saying, fear not. Paul heard from the Lord. Paul heard from the Lord. Therefore, he was able to hear the truth up from deep inside of him. Peace began to rule. You thought it was just him and his courage. You thought it was just David and his courage. That's lack of knowledge, people. It comes from, we were designed and created. When we got born again, it's there. If you let it rule. And you'll be the rock that God needs in that family situation. Paul heard from the Lord. And it caused a supernatural peace to rise up from deep inside of him. He was able to be that rock in a very serious situation. That's a very serious situation. And because he was the rock, he was able to bring strength to everyone else who was on that ship. You may be in a very serious situation with your family, with your friends, with your coworkers, with whoever, but God needs you to be the rock. God needs Christians who are not holding signs and God needs Christians who let peace rule. Not your way rule. Not your definition of peace rule. But let the peace he put in there. And you do that by putting on those shoes. I'm letting peace rule me today. So there's a situation that comes to your mind. Lord, I love, it's not that person. I love that person. I pray for that person. Now, you spirit that's trying to bind her or him or whoever, and this is, I bind you, I wrestle against you. I plead the blood of Jesus against you. But meanwhile, I keep my peace with people. I love people because everything hangs on it. My healing hangs, my confession over my family and my finances hang on it. Jesus said, don't have a people problem. Don't have a God problem and don't have a people problem. Paul said, don't even put the thing, don't put this armor on. Get. If you've got something against somebody. Mark 11, 25, 23, 24. You want to speak? You're speaking, you're confessing every day and nothing's working? You might want to check your people problem. Well-placed verses. Glory to God. And if you become this rock, you're going to bring strength and peace to people around you. So don't think you have to give way to upsetting emotions or difficult and challenging moments. You don't have to give way to that. Pursue peace. Put it on. And the Holy Spirit will work in you. And he will release a supernatural joy, a dominating peace deep down inside of you. The fruits of the Spirit have the power to keep you joyful, calm, stable, peaceful, that normally would put you over the edge. This is exactly what manifested on that day when Paul was on that ship. And not only on that day, it manifested when he was in prison with Silas. Put in prison. Put in stocks where they had to break bones to put you in the stocks. But yet he knew about this. He knew how to put it on and pursue it. And he did it. And deep within him, it began to rule. And he was able to, normally what would be over the edge, I'm done. God, where are you? How come? He began to praise and worship and sing to God, which strengthened, because he was the rock, which strengthened Silas. And not only that, brought down, tore off chains, freed people, got people saved, walls came down, all because he let it rule him. The peace is there. You just got to make the decision to let it rule you.
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4: God loves every single solitary one of us the very same. 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Why? Because we're the creations of God. You want to reflect on His creation? He loves us and He wants us to see ourselves as the recipients of a loving Father. It has nothing to do with what we deserve it or not. It has to do that God created you and me for the purpose of loving Him and being loved by Him.
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4: God created you and me to be lovers. That's the way He created us, because He created us for the purpose of loving Him and being able to receive His love. You see, God could express His love to angels, but God wanted to express His love, that is the essence of His love and the totality of His love. And think about this. Oftentimes people say, well, why in the world, if God really loves us, why would He allow that to have been a fall? Why didn't He just keep Adam and Eve in the garden doing the wonderful things they were doing, loving each other and keeping the garden and no sin, none of that? Why didn't He do that? Well, suppose, for example, there had been no fall. If there had never been a fall in the garden and no sin into the world, the most amazing, wonderful, awesome, inspiring, incomparable, indescribable aspect of the love of God you and I would never have known. And what is that? That this holy, righteous, pure, perfect God would be able to love sinners like you and me, and so work in our life to make it possible for us to receive that love and be transformed by it. And in the process of doing so, that we would be given the capacity to love Him back and at the same time recognize our own personal value, and then also to be able to reach around others and to love them. It is in understanding who God is and understanding His love that all of our life is affected by that. So, what does He want? He wants to be the center of our life. He wants to be the heart and core of our life. And that above everything else in life that we like, admire, enjoy, or love, He wants to be first, number one, and never number two. He wants us to love Him because He has loved us, and it is His desire to express His awesome love to us and to the whole world. And so, since we are created to be lovers, if we miss learning to love God and being loved by Him and experiencing that, no matter what we accomplish and what we do in life, we've missed the whole purpose for living. And so God created you and me to be lovers. Lovers, first of all, of Almighty God Himself. Secondly, He created us to love ourselves. You say, now, wait a minute. Why don't you say love others first? Why do you put yourself before others? Because look at this. Watch this. He says we're to love God and love our neighbor how? Love our neighbor as what? As ourself. So the way I love myself is going to determine how I love my neighbor. And if I can't love myself, I'm not going to love my neighbor. If I can't love myself, I don't have the capacity to love my neighbor. It's very important to God that you and I love ourselves. Now, I'm not talking about arrogance and pride. I'm talking about a godly, healthy, spiritual, genuine value and worth that we pay to ourselves. But my friend, this is the reason I know that you and I are really and truly greatly loved. Because when God the Father sent His only begotten Son to the cross, and He died on that cross for you and for me, listen, we say He dealt with our sin problem. He loves you and me so much that He paid the greatest price. And agape love is sacrificial love. It isn't phileo love from God. It is a sacrificial love. What's the best I have? That's what He gave. He looked upon humanity, and here's what He said. What is your need? You need to be redeemed. He looked at humanity, and He says, what can I do for you? Save you. Redeem you. Work in your life in such a fashion as to transform you into My own likeness. What do you need? You need My love. And so what is the message of grace? It is the message of a loving Father reaching out, reaching down, reaching into the hearts of sinful, wicked, vile people, and God saying to them, no matter what you've done, My goodness and My kindness and My graciousness to you, in spite of, listen, without regard to your worth or your sense of what you deserve, but because I love you, I take you, I receive you, I forgive you, keep no score, and I will pour out My love upon you. Now think about this. If that's the way God sees you, how ought you to see yourself? See yourself, as He says, persons of notable excellence. Is that prideful and arrogant? No. Here's what it is. It's saying, if God thinks I'm lovable, I must be lovable. If God thinks I'm worthy of something, then I must be worth. If God says there's great value in me, then it must be great value. He says, you're not your own. You've been purchased with a price. So you and I belong to God. And for us to look at ourselves and be critical of ourselves and look down upon ourselves and place no value and no worth upon ourselves is to devalue God's perfect evaluation of us, which is, He says, you are so valuable. I love you so much. I'm going to send My only begotten Son, and He's going to die in your behalf so you can become what I want you to be. That is, you can receive My love, be loved by Me, love Me in return, and be conformed to My likeness. Now think about this. If you don't feel that God loves you, more than likely it's because you don't feel that you're worth loving. If God doesn't think you're worth loving, here's what's going to happen. You're going to transfer that to other people. They don't think you're worth loving either. And it's amazing what happens in relationships with people who don't think they're worth loving, who don't feel loving. Now, there are lots of reasons they don't feel it. We'll get into that later, but they don't feel worthy of being loved. And this is why, for example, they'll meet people that they think are so much more important than they are. Listen, God loves every single solitary one of us the very same. The very same. He wants you and me to love ourselves, to have a godly, holy, high respect for ourselves. Why? Because we're the creations of God. You want to reflect on His creation? We're the sons and daughters. Listen to what He said. He says, you're My sons. You're My daughters. You're My servants. You're My ambassadors. Don't knock the servants of God, the ambassadors of God, the family of God. He loves us and He wants us to see ourselves as the recipients of a loving Father. It has nothing to do with what we deserve it or not. It has to do that God created you and me for the purpose of loving Him and being loved by Him. And in the process, He knew that it was very important that you and I learn how to love ourselves. Then He said, if you'll notice, He said, love our neighbor as ourselves. Now, this is really important. For example, if I should ask you, which one of these three is the easiest, loving God, loving ourselves, or loving our neighbor? Which would you say is the most difficult? Loving our neighbor. Wonder why that is. Well, I want you to remember something. Jesus must have thought the same thing. Now, watch this. I want you to turn, if you will, to John chapter 13, and then we go on to 15. Look in John chapter 13, verse 35. Now, this is the night before Jesus is going to be crucified. And so He's telling His disciples the most important things now, these last moments. And I want you to listen to what He said in this 34th and 35th verses of chapter 13 of John. He just got through washing their feet and so forth. Now, look. A new commandment I give to you, that you love one another, even as I have loved you, that you also love one another. By this all men will know that you are My disciples, if you have love one toward another. Look, if you will, in the 15th chapter and the 12th verse. He says, this is My commandment, that you love one another. 17, verse 17, this I command you, that you love one another. Now listen, why would He say five times that night in just a brief period of time, listen, love one another, love one another, love one another, love one another, love one another? Why? Because He knew it was going to be difficult. He knew they were going to run into situations and circumstances as they carried out the gospel. They were going to run into people it was very difficult to love. He says, this is My commandment, that you love one another. Now, for example, Paul said in Galatians chapter 5, he says, love one another by serving them. Paul said in Ephesians chapter 5, he says, walk in love. What was he saying? He says that our very lifestyle, we are to be characterized as people who love. And above everything else, he says, this is the way they're going to know that you're My followers. Not that you can preach and teach and sing. Not that you can do all these other things. That you have love one toward another. That you're able to ask someone else, what's best for the other person? What's right for the other person? What can I do to help you to become what God wants you to be? How can I edify you? How can I be a part of what God is doing in your life? How can I give myself away to you, to serve you? He says, that's the way the world is going to know whether we are true lovers or not. Now, why all this activity about loving each other? In other words, he could have said a lot of things. He said, but we're to love each other. Well, think about this. When are you and I acting the most like God? When we're loving somebody. We're acting the most like God when we're loving other people. Secondly, that's the way God grows us into Christ's likeness. As you and I love the Father and receive His love and have the right view of ourselves and reach out to other people in service to them, what happens? We are being shaped and conformed to the likeness of Christ. And that's what He said He predestined for all of us. He created us to be lovers. And the love process, learning to love Him and receive His love, learning to accept ourselves in a healthy fashion and learning to reach out and pour out ourselves into other people's lives and give ourselves away to them. He says, that's the way you best demonstrate what I am and who I am. And that's the way you grow up into My likeness. It's the best way for the body of Christ to function. You show me a church where people are loving each other, and I'll show you a church where the Spirit of God is moving in the hearts and lives of people. Show me a church where there's a middle aisle, and the folks on this side don't speak to the folks on that side, or people at each other, and they don't like each other, and critical of each other, and I'll show you how the Spirit of God is stifled and stymied, and the Spirit of God is grieved in any kind of fellowship, or whatever it may be, where there is no genuine love each for the other. You and I can never excuse ourselves for not loving someone. We may not like their ways. We may not like a lot of things about them. And there are people that you and I will run into, it'll be difficult for us to love. But He says, this is My commandment, that you love one another. And He wasn't just talking about Peter, James, and John loving each other and the other fellows loving each other. He's talking about all of us. He says, this is the way the world will know. Listen, what is the most powerful way for you and me to attract the unbeliever to Christ, to love them, to give ourselves to that person, to ask, what is the best for that person? What does that person need me to be? How can I express the love of God to them? That is, how can I give myself away in service to that person? That's genuine love. But he said to them, he says, you are to love one another. It is the greatest way of attracting attention to God. And you see, it is by loving each other that God uses all of us to meet each other's needs. Emotional needs, material needs, physical needs. Learning to love him and to receive it. Loving ourselves. You see, the reason we don't love each other much is because we are so entangled with getting ourselves and our own sense of self-worth and value straightened out. We don't have any time to give. You see, we don't have anything to give away. If you don't love yourself, you don't have anything to give. Here's what it's like. It's like, here is your heart. And when you receive the Lord Jesus Christ, God came into your life, and the love of God's in there. Now, if my whole life is wrapped up in getting me straightened out and checking out my sense of self-worth and my value, and I don't like myself, I don't have anything to give away because it's all locked up. But when the Spirit of God sets me free, when I am liberated by the Spirit of God, and He begins to work in my heart, what happens? Then I am no longer the important one, but now what happens is my life is open to others and the love of God comes gushing out all over everybody around me. And you see, that is the goal of God. He says you are to love one another. That's the way the church functions best. He says, now this love is to be all-inclusive. You remember what Jesus said in the Sermon on the Mount? And people say, well, I just believe the Sermon on the Mount. Well, how many of your enemies do you love? I don't love any of my enemies. Well, you don't believe the Sermon on the Mount. He says, we are to love our enemies. If we only are to love our friends, he says, then you're no more than a Pharisee. We're to love our enemies. And he says, we're to love our neighbors. He says, well, who is a neighbor? And you remember, following this passage in Luke 10, he gave us the parable of the Good Samaritan. Here's a man lying in a ditch being robbed. A Samaritan comes along. He sees him. He doesn't ask what's his nationality. He sees him hurting. He reaches down. You know the story. He takes care of him. Genuine love doesn't say, does this person fit my mold? The question is that genuine love says, what's best for that person? What's right for them? We must give our attention. That is, love gives its attention. Now, whenever I've ever come to God in prayer, he's never said, Charles, wait just a minute. Somebody else is calling. No, he doesn't do that. You know what you and I have? We come to him undivided attention. You know why we have undivided attention? Because we have undivided, unconditional love of God. And he says we are to learn how to love. Listen, none of us came into this world knowing how. We have to learn to love. We learn to receive his love and to love him. We learn to love ourselves, and then we learn to love other people. You ask yourself the question, is it true that you're selfish, that the primary things you're thinking about is me, myself, and I? Or is your life really being poured out in other people's lives? Now watch this. I don't mean doing something for somebody else to get their approval or to get something from them. I'm talking about true, genuine love doesn't ask for anything in return. It just gives. And that's what we know little about in this nation. He says, that's the way we're to love. Our love is to be all-inclusive. Now it's interesting that in John's first epistle, four times in chapter 3, he says we're to love one another. Five times in chapter 4, he says we're to love one another. John knew that it was very difficult for some people to love other people. And I want to say again, if you want to be able to genuinely give yourself emotionally, mentally, physically, in every way that is legitimate in that relationship, if you want to be able to give yourself in true, genuine love, first of all, you're not looking for anything in return, not doing it to impress anybody, not trying to get their approval or their favor. When you're genuinely loving someone, here's what's happening. Here is the dynamic of the whole love affair. That when you and I were created, we were created to be lovers. Then we received the Lord Jesus Christ as our Savior. The love of God came into our life. He says he's abiding in us and his love is abiding in us. The Spirit of God came in when you and I were saved. What is the work of the Holy Spirit? To release this awesome love of God through us. And so what happens? You and I are not to be closed, but until we learn to love, that's what's going to happen. But when we learn to love God and love ourselves, we're going to be open. And here's what he desires. He desires that his love just flow through you and me to others. Always flowing. If it's genuine love, it's not trying to impress, not looking for reward, not trying to get anything. Genuine love doesn't come from the flesh. Genuine love is the love. Listen to this. It is the love of God placed within us, and it is the love of God that's flowing through us. I mean, if it's the love of God flowing through us, it isn't because I want something, I deserve something, I'm looking for a reward, I want to impress. None of that. What is it? It's just the love of God flowing through us. So what does he say? He says the fruit of the Holy Spirit released within us is first of all what? Love. My friend, it doesn't make any difference who they are. If the love of God is released in your heart, the love of God knows no prejudice. No prejudice whatsoever does the love of God know. And I would just say to you, until you receive the Lord Jesus Christ as your Savior, you'll never know Him. And if you don't know Him, you'll never love Him. And if you don't love Him, His love will never be in your life. And here's what you'll do. You'll go through life having missed the whole point of living. And secondly, you'll never be able to love somebody the way they need to be loved. And you'll never be able to receive the other person's love like you want to so desperately receive it. You will feel undeserving. And so what will you do? You'll reject that person's love. And no matter how desperately they want to love you and try to love you, you will turn it off. You'll shut it out. And you'll turn them away because something inside of you can't allow yourself to be loved. You don't deserve it. And we're going to talk about the things that stifle love in our heart. But I want to say to you, my friend, when you trust the Lord Jesus, herein comes the source of my ability, capacity to love anybody no matter what. And I want to challenge you to receive Christ as your Savior. Then you'll understand who God is. Then you'll understand the love of a loving Heavenly Father. Then you'll understand what it means to be able to let yourself be given away and to risk your love and to risk rejection by someone else. And even when you're rejected, you can love them just the same. Why? Because it is not something that you pump up. It is something that flows through your life. And what is it? It is nothing else than the wonderful, inexhaustible, incomparable, immeasurable, indescribable, unconditional love of our Heavenly Father. And He says it's yours for the asking. And it is. And Father, we love You and praise You for loving us the way You do. And we ask that the Holy Spirit would speak to every single person who feels unloved. I pray the Spirit of God would bring deep conviction and openness, transparency, and honesty within their hearts to say, oh, my Father, I don't know how to love You. Oh, my God, I want to love You. And so I receive Your Son, Jesus, as my Savior and trust You to place Your wonderful love in my heart so that I can love You and be loved in return and then pour my life out into others so that they too can discover what true love is about. For we ask it in Jesus' wonderful name. Amen.
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5: 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That's also true in a believer's communication with God. Here's a moment with Charles Stanley.
4: And once in a while, somebody says, well, I love you. And you know, sometimes in the tone of their voice, you know they don't mean it. Because you see, if you love somebody, you're going to express it. And there's some things you're not going to do if you love someone, some things you're going to do. If you love someone, you're going to ask, what's best for that person? If you love someone, you're going to say, how can I be what you need me to be to you today? If you love someone, you're going to be gentle to them, kind, sensitive, loyal, faithful, giving, and forgiving. And so when it comes to loving God, we have to love Him with all of our heart. But it's real simple. When you say, well, how do I love God? One four-letter word, O-B-E-Y, obey Him. That is an expression of our love.
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8: 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One, know the seven C's of history. 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And two, know the difference between observational and historical science. When you read an exhibit sign, separate the observations from the story applied to the evidence because of a worldview. And three, ask, were you there? No one was there at the beginning except God.
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10: Chapter 23. When thou sittest to eat with a ruler, consider diligently what is before thee, and put a knife to thy throat if thou be a man given to appetite. Be not desirous of his dainties, for they are deceitful meat. Labor not to be rich, cease from thine own wisdom. Wilt thou set thine eyes upon that which is not? For riches certainly make themselves wings, they fly away as an eagle toward heaven. Eat thou not the bread of him that hath an evil eye, neither desire thou his dainty meats, for as he thinketh in his heart, so is he. Eat and drink, saith he to thee, but his heart is not with thee. The morsel which thou hast eaten shalt thou vomit up, and lose thy sweet words. Speak not in the ears of a fool, for he will despise the wisdom of thy words. Remove not the old landmark, and enter not into the fields of the fatherless. For their Redeemer is mighty, he shall plead their cause with thee. Apply thine heart unto instruction, and thine ears to the words of knowledge. Withhold not correction from the child, for if thou beatest him with the rod, he shall not die. Thou shalt beat him with the rod, and shalt deliver his soul from hell. My son, if thine heart be wise, my heart shall rejoice, even mine. Yea, my reins shall rejoice when thy lips speak right things. Let not thine heart envy sinners, but be thou in the fear of the Lord all the day long. For surely there is an end, and thine expectation shall not be cut off. Hear thou, my son, and be wise, and guide thine heart in the way. Be not among wine-bibbers, among riotous eaters of flesh, for the drunkard and the glutton shall come to poverty, and drowsiness shall clothe a man with rags. Hearken unto thy father that begat thee, and despise not thy mother when she is old. Buy the truth, and sell it not, also wisdom and instruction and understanding. The father of the righteous shall greatly rejoice, and he that begetteth a wise child shall have joy of him. Thy father and thy mother shall be glad, and she that bare thee shall rejoice. My son, give me thine heart, and let thine eyes observe my ways. For a whore is a deep ditch, and a strange woman is a narrow pit. She also lieth in wait as for a prey, and increaseth the transgressors among men. Who hath woe? Who hath sorrow? Who hath contentions? Who hath babbling? Who hath wounds without cause? Who hath redness of eyes? They that tarry long at the wine, they that go to seek mixed wine. Look not thou upon the wine when it is red, when it giveth his color in the cup, when it moveth itself aright. At the last it biteth like a serpent, and stingeth like an adder. Thine eyes shall behold strange women, and thine heart shall utter perverse things. Yea, thou shalt be as he that lieth down in the midst of the sea, or as he that lieth upon the top of a mast. They have stricken me, shalt thou say, and I was not sick. They have beaten me, and I felt it not. When shall I awake? I will seek it yet again. Psalm 4. Hear me when I call, O God of my righteousness. Thou hast enlarged me when I was in distress. Have mercy upon me, and hear my prayer. O ye sons of men, how long will ye turn my glory into shame? How long will ye love vanity and seek after leasing? Selah. But know that the Lord hath set apart him that is godly for himself. The Lord will hear when I call unto him. Stand in awe and sin not. Commune with your own heart upon your bed and be still. Selah. Offer the sacrifices of righteousness and put your trust in the Lord. There be many that say, who will show us any good? Lord, lift thou up the light of thy countenance upon us. Thou hast put gladness in my heart more than in the time that their corn and their wine increased. I will both lay me down in peace and sleep, for thou, Lord, only makest me dwell in safety.
11: Chapter 12. Wherefore, seeing we also are compassed about with so great a cloud of witnesses, let us lay aside every weight, and the sin which doth so easily beset us, and let us run with patience the race that is set before us, looking unto Jesus, the author and finisher of our faith, who for the joy that was set before him endured the cross, despising the shame, and is set down at the right hand of the throne of God. For consider him that endured such contradiction of sinners against himself, lest ye be wearied and faint in your minds. Ye have not yet resisted unto blood, striving against sin. And ye have forgotten the exhortation which speaketh unto you as unto children. My son, despise not thou the chastening of the Lord, nor faint when thou art rebuked of him. For whom the Lord loveth, he chasteneth, and scourgeth every son whom he receiveth. If ye endure chastening, God dealeth with you as with sons. For what son is he whom the father chasteneth not? But if ye be without chastisement, whereof all are partakers, then are ye bastards, and not sons. Furthermore, we have had fathers of our flesh, which corrected us, and we gave them reverence. Shall we not much rather be in subjection unto the Father of spirits, and live? For they, verily, for a few days chastened us after their own pleasure, but he for our profit, that we might be partakers of his holiness. Now, no chastening for the present seemeth to be joyous, but grievous. Nevertheless, afterward it yieldeth the peaceable fruit of righteousness unto them which are exercised thereby. Wherefore, lift up the hands which hang down, and the feeble knees, and make straight paths for your feet, lest that which is lame be turned out of the way. But let it rather be healed. Follow peace with all men, and holiness, without which no man shall see the Lord. Looking diligently lest any man fail of the grace of God, lest any root of bitterness springing up trouble you, and thereby many be defiled. lest there be any fornicator or profane person, as Esau, who for one morsel of meat sold his birthright. For ye know how that afterward, when he would have inherited the blessing, he was rejected. For he found no place of repentance, though he sought it carefully with tears. For ye are not come unto the mount that might be touched, and that burned with fire, nor unto blackness, and darkness, and tempest, and the sound of a trumpet, and the voice of words, which voice they that heard entreated that the word should not be spoken to them any more, for they could not endure that which was commanded. And if so much as a beast touch the mountain, it shall be stoned, or thrust through with a dart. And so terrible was the sight that Moses said, I exceedingly fear and quake. But ye are come unto Mount Zion, and unto the city of the living God, the heavenly Jerusalem, and to an innumerable company of angels, to the general assembly and church of the firstborn, which are written in heaven, and to God the judge of all, and to the spirits of just men made perfect, and to Jesus the mediator of the new covenant, and to the blood of sprinkling that speaketh better things than that of Abel. See that ye refuse not him that speaketh. For if they escaped not who refused him that spake on earth, much more shall not we escape, if we turn away from him that speaketh from heaven, whose voice then shook the earth. But now he hath promised, saying, Yet once more I shake not the earth only, but also heaven. And this word, yet once more, signifieth the removing of those things that are shaken as of things that are made, that those things which cannot be shaken may remain. Wherefore we, receiving a kingdom which cannot be moved, let us have grace whereby we may serve God acceptably with reverence and godly fear. For our God is a consuming fire. Chapter 10. There was a certain man in Caesarea called Cornelius, a centurion of the band called the Italian Band, a devout man, and one that feared God with all his house, which gave much alms to the people and prayed to God alway. He saw in a vision, evidently about the ninth hour of the day, an angel of God coming into him and saying unto him, Cornelius. And when he looked on him, he was afraid, and said, What is it, Lord? And he said unto him, Thy prayers and thine alms are come up for a memorial before God. And now send men to Joppa, and call for one Simon, whose surname is Peter. He lodgeth with one Simon a tanner, whose house is by the seaside. He shall tell thee what thou oughtest to do. And when the angel which spake unto Cornelius was departed, he called two of his household servants, and a devout soldier of them that waited on him continually. And when he had declared all these things unto them, he sent them to Joppa. On the morrow, as they went on their journey and drew nigh unto the city, Peter went up upon the housetop to pray about the sixth hour. And he became very hungry and would have eaten. But while they made ready, he fell into a trance, and saw heaven opened, and a certain vessel descending unto him, as it had been a great sheet, knit at the four corners, and let down to the earth, wherein were all manner of four-footed beasts of the earth, and wild beasts, and creeping things, and fowls of the air. And there came a voice to him, Rise, Peter, kill and eat. But Peter said, Not so, Lord, for I have never eaten anything that is common or unclean. And the voice spake unto him again the second time, What God hath cleansed, that call not thou common. This was done thrice, and the vessel was received up again into heaven. Now while Peter doubted in himself what this vision which he had seen should mean, behold, the men which were sent from Cornelius had made inquiry for Simon's house, and stood before the gate, and called, and asked whether Simon, which was surnamed Peter, were lodged there. While Peter thought on the vision, the Spirit said unto him, Behold, three men seek thee. Arise, therefore, and get thee down, and go with them, doubting nothing, for I have sent them. Then Peter went down to the men which were sent unto him from Cornelius, and said, Behold, I am he whom ye seek. What is the cause wherefore ye are come? And they said, Cornelius the centurion, a just man, and one that feareth God, and of good report among all the nation of the...
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13: Talk about today the various signs that Jesus did to prove who he was, but it's even more than that. It also proves who you are. Because Jesus said, when he went up into heaven, he said, I want you to do what I did. And so that would include these seven particular miracles that I'm going to tell you about today. John's gospel is the good news of the deity of Christ. Put up John 20, verse 30. John 20, verse 30. And that will tell us the beginning of this thing. John interprets his own writings. So if we believe what God says, we'll give our attention to who Christ is, but also who we are on this earth. Because Jesus said, what I did, now I want you to do. He came to show us not only who he was, but also what he could do, but also what we could do. And we need to understand, when he went up into heaven, he said, okay, now you go and do what I did. So we'll see a little bit of that. And many other signs truly did Jesus in the presence of his disciples, which are not written in this book. There's a lot of things that Jesus did that was not in the Bible, but he did those. Go to the next verse, please, 31. But these are written that you might believe that Jesus is the Christ, the Son of God, and believing you might have life through his name. So Jesus did his miracles for several reasons. One of them was to help people. Another one was to help us help people while we're on this earth. We're representing him. Because when you're saved, when you receive Christ as your Savior and Lord, the Holy Spirit comes to live within you forever. Everybody say forever. Not just a short period of time, but forever. So, we're going to see what Christ did. Also, these things show us what Christ wanted to do for us on this earth. And so, all these things he did are very interesting. He did a lot more than what is on recorded, but there's enough recorded that we know what he is, who he is, and what we are to do. Now, the Gospel of John in the Bible is a systematic structure. Every book of the Bible is to teach us something. The Bible should be the most important book in your life. I've said that many times. More copies of the Bible have been sold worldwide than any other book in the history of mankind. The Bible is easily the most Bible that is bought by people. The word signs in the gospel is the key that unlocks the John, because every miracle that Jesus did is a miracle that teaches something besides helping the person that the miracle was performed for. And so we need to understand these are signs and wonders are for us to show us also what we can do in this life, and we should be doing things because we're, as I have said before, and we need to understand, you're going to personally stand before the Lord. Every single person will stand before the Lord and will indicate what they did on this earth, because what we did on this earth was designated by God and was designed for a purpose. And one of the purposes is, when you are able to talk to the Lord about what you did of these miracles of his, as well as other things, it's going to determine what you're going to be doing in eternity. So who we are and what we are is important now, and God is showing us through Jesus by what he does what we are to do on this earth. So these miracles that I'm going to speak of this morning are seven signs that have a twofold purpose: to help the people that are being healed and so on, but also to show you what you are to do while you're on this earth. Any of us can do any of these miracles that I'm going to show you, but there are some of them that will be your calling. God has called you to do this in people's lives. He wants you to start with your family, and then with your

Then with your friends, with your neighbors, and so on, I've said this many times, but you are to do these things in people's lives. You're to lay hands on the sick. You are to pray for people to come back to life that have died. In not every case, I've had two people die in my life that I prayed for that they would come back to life, but they didn't. But there are people that come back to life. There are missionaries, particularly, not so much in America, because Americans don't sometimes believe what God can do. But it's interesting, there are missionaries that have had maybe 25 or more people come back to life after they died by the laying on of hands and praying for them, and they can tell you who they are. Jesus did that, but he did it not only to help the person, but to show you and I what we can do. Or is everybody come back to life that we pray for? No. God planned for some to be with him at that particular time. But some people are just, that's a temporary thing, because God's people is to pray for them to come back to life. I had a wife that died, and I prayed for her to come back to life, and I couldn't believe she was only 70 years old, and I thought, man, that's young. Why didn't God bring her back to life? Well, I found out later that she had told her sister that she, when she died, she didn't want to come back. She wanted to be with Jesus. And she didn't. She had a tough time in this world, and she was very happy to leave it. And so God didn't answer my prayer in that particular time. But there are others that where he has. And you need to understand that. So as we look at these particular things, everything Jesus did, other than being deity, we are not God, but we are God-like on this earth. Jesus did things as God that we are to do, as I have mentioned. And if you're not doing them, you need to ask him what he wants you to do. Now, the very first one, and we'll look these up, and she's going to put them up on the board, is John 2, verse 1. John 2, verse 1. And you need to understand that these were given not only for God to do, but for us to do. So I'm going to show you, it says, John 2, verse 1, and the third day there was a marriage in Cana of Galilee, and the mother of Jesus was there. Next verse. And both Jesus was called and his disciples to the marriage. Next verse. And when they wanted wine, the mother of Jesus said unto him, they have no wine. Now that was bad news for that particular place in the world, and at that particular time in history, they drank wine. It doesn't mean it was fermented wine. But let's go on, next verse. And that says, in John 2, verse 4, Jesus said unto her, woman, what have I to do with you? My hour is not yet come. Jesus said, I'm not supposed to be doing miracles yet. But then, all of a sudden, he said, okay, I'll do one. And next verse. His mother said unto the servants, whatever he says unto you, do it. And so, next verse. And there was set there six water pots of stone, after the manner of the purifying of the Jews, containing two or three firkins apiece. That's a lot of water that was in these particular water parts of stone. They were used in baptism and all kinds of things in the temple.

But next verse, Jesus said unto them, fill the water pots with water, and they filled them up to the brim. Next verse, Jesus said, draw out now and bear unto the governor of the feast, and they bore it. Next verse, when the ruler of the feast had tasted the water that was made wine, and knew not whence it was, but the servants who drew the water knew, the governor of the feast called the bridegroom. Next verse. And saying unto him, every man at the beginning does set forth good wine, when the men have drunk that which is worse, but thou hast kept the good wine until now. Next verse. The beginning of miracles did Jesus, this beginning of miracles, in Cana of Galilee, and manifested forth his glory, and his disciples believed on him. Now, he did this miracle for a lot of reasons. One was that his disciples would believe who he is. Only God could do this. Now, what Jesus was doing, he was helping them at the marriage there, for one thing. He was showing that he was a creator. He created the water and made it wine. It wasn't fermented, I don't think. But anyway, he did that for a reason. The reason was that, very simply, he wanted to prove that he could create things. He wanted to prove that he could do miracles. And here's the third thing. He wanted them to know they could do the same thing if they believed in him as Lord and Savior, and they had a situation which would come up where they would have to do the same things. So he chose this wedding at Cana of Galilee to present the first of seven signs that he was God. Only God could do this. But the fact is, he could do it through you. You could pray for a need in somebody's life. It may not be wine for a wedding. It may be something else. But you can lay hands on people, speak the word of God, and in prayer that this would come to being, and it will be if it's the will of God at that particular time. So we need to understand that this was really a miracle, because the best wine was usually served first, and the least best was served last. Well, this was just the opposite. And people said to the guy that was in charge of the feast, my goodness, what did you do here? He didn't do anything. God did it. But he did it through Jesus in this case, but he might do it through you in another case. So you need to be able to be in a situation where there is a need, such as there was here, and you can pray, and God can bring it to pass to prove that God does miracles, number one, and number two, to prove that he can use you to do it as a believer. Does that make sense? Okay, I wanted you, that's one of the things that he wanted to teach here. They did not understand this until they saw these miracles. And you have to believe that. Put up a Matthew 5:17. I want you to see this. Matthew 5:17. This he's talking about all types of things here. He said, think not I've come to destroy the law of the prophets. I came not to destroy, but to fulfill. Jesus came to fulfill the word of God, and at times he will want to fulfill the word of God in you. Now, I've only had one case where
someone I prayed for came back to life. I've only had one so far, and he comes to the church here when he's not working. He's working today. His last name is Kionis. He came back to life after he died. How do I know that? Because there was a nurse in the next room from where he was who was keeping track of his brain waves, and they had stopped, meaning he had died. We went and prayed for him, my wife and I at that time, that he would come back to life. When we prayed, nothing happened, but we prayed. We laid hands on him. We prayed he'd come back to life. We left, and we came back the next morning. He was still there, saying, and we prayed for him. And once again, nothing showed right that moment. But we came back the third morning. He was up eating breakfast with his family. God brought him back to life. It was an absolute miracle of God. In that case, he did it because we prayed that he would come back to life. I imagine you appreciate that fact, his wife, who's here today. But the deal is, yes, you had a question.

0: Okay. The point is, God wants to use us. Now, it may not be in that situation, it may be God gave you a gift to do that. Sometimes he gives people gifts in these various areas, and that's one of them, and they might lay hands on several people during their lifetime, and they come back to life because they have that particular gift that God wanted them to use. He said the church is to be like a body. Some are hands, some are feet, some are whatever. And the point is, everybody put together makes the church a full body of Christ, and he does the same things with miracles. Sometimes he gives a person miracles to pray for people that have died and they come back to life. That's just one of the things that I wanted to show you. Okay, the second one. This one is Jesus healed the nobleman's son, proving his deity and his power to prolong life. Look up John 4:46. Put that up, please. John 4:46. Because I want you to know that God also gave people the ability to do this. And that's verse 46. Let's see here, I gotta find it. And I want to show you, you can look these up. It says, very simply, so Jesus came again into the Cana of Galilee, and where he made the water wine, there was a certain nobleman whose son was sick at Capernaum. Next verse. When he heard that Jesus was come out of Judah to Galilee, he went unto him and besought him that he would come down and heal his son, for he was at the point of death. This is a nobleman's son. He knew that Jesus prayed for the sick, and so he called for Jesus to come and pray for his son. Next verse. Then Jesus said unto him, except you see signs and wonders, you'll not believe. So that's important. So next verse. The nobleman said unto him, sir, come down ere my child will die. Next verse. Jesus said unto him, go thy way, for your son lives. The man believed the word that Jesus had spoken unto him, and he went his way. And the next verse. And as he was now going down, his servant met him and told him, saying, your son lives. That was an absolute miracle of God. Jesus never even laid hands on the son. He never even saw the son, but his father had given him the word. His son was sick and wanted prayer. Jesus prayed for him. The sickness was gone. Now, we are to pray for the sick. We're to lay hands on them if we can. Sometimes we can't, but we can pray over the phone, or we can go see them and lay hands on them. And God will work miracles through you. It may not happen immediately, but we are to pray for the sick. It doesn't mean that every time they're going to get healed, but many times they are. And this was to show, number one, that Jesus could heal the sick. You know, if you're sick, you should ask him. I'm asking him. I'm better than I was. I'm not totally healed yet, but I believe I will be. You understand? Because Jesus healed person after person in his lifetime. And after that, he said to the disciples, I'm going to heaven. Now you go out in the earth and do what I did. They laid hands on the sick, and many times they were healed. I'm not saying every time, but I'm saying many times they were. So we should ask God to heal us, because He's God. He can do it. And we can also ask God to heal other people and lay hands on them, or if you can't speak over the phone, whatever. And God can do all kinds of things through you. Yes. What? Yes. The Bible says we have already been healed. We were healed when Jesus died in our place on the cross of Calvary. So we have to claim that healing, believing He heals, and ask Him to heal us. But we should also ask other people, particularly if they have the gift of healing, but whether they do or not, we should ask other people to heal us, because God heals people today. I believe I'm going to be totally healed. I really do. I don't know when or who's. I have people pray for me and so forth. And because Jesus showed us how to do this, He did it. And we're to do what He did. If we're asked to do so, we should do it. Or if we hear, we should, God will tell you sometimes, go lay hands on that person and pray for them. I've had that happen in Walmart. It's not because I'm a pastor. It's because I'm a believer in Jesus Christ. He's the healer. He asked me to pray, and I do it. You should expect to be able to pray for people. Sometimes they'll be healed. Sometimes you don't see it, but somebody else might see it. But you're just to be obedient to God. Some people have the gift of healing, and they are really to pray for the sick, and they see various people healed. So we need to see that is the second miracle of Christ that is mentioned here. So let's go to, now here's one. Jesus healed a sick man at the pool of Bethesda, proving His deity in the power to give life. The first healing was to prolong life. This is healing is to prove that He can give life. Look at John 5:1. John 5:1. It's going to show us what God can do. That's why we are to read the Bible, because it shows us what God can do. This is John 5 and verse 1. Put that up, please. And it says, after this, there was a feast of the Jews, and Jesus went up to Jerusalem. Next verse. Now there at Jerusalem by the sheep market, a pool, which is called in the Hebrew tongue Bethesda, having five porches. Next verse. In these lay a great number of impotent folks, of blind, halt, withered, waiting for the moving of the water. Next verse. For an angel went down to a certain season into the pool and troubled the water. Whosoever then first, after the troubling of the water, stepped in, was made whole of whatsoever disease he had. Why did Jesus? To show us that He was God. Okay, next verse. There's another reason. A certain man was there which had an infirmity for 38 years. This is in the Bible. That's John 5:5. Next verse. Jesus saw him lie there, knew that he had been there a long time, in that case, because Jesus knew everything. He says unto him, wilt thou be made whole? Okay, next verse. The impotent man said to him, "Sir, I have no mat, when the water's troubled, to put me in the pool. While I'm coming, another steps down before me." Next verse. Jesus said unto him, "Rise and take up thy bed and walk." That's interesting. Next verse. Immediately the man was made whole, took up his bed and walked, and on the same day was the Sabbath. Next verse. The Jews therefore said unto him, "Thou wast cured." It's the Sabbath day. It's not lawful thee to carry thy bed. Bunch of baloney. Most of the Jews that believe stuff like that were not Christians. They just went to the synagogue. They memorized all this stuff. There's nowhere in the Bible that says that. Go to the next verse. "He answered them, and he made me whole. The same said unto me, take up thy bed and walk." That was the guy that got healed. Next verse. They asked him, "What man is that which said unto thee, take up thy bed and walk?" Next verse. That he was healed was not who it was, for Jesus had conveyed himself away, a multitude being in that place. Jesus, they didn't get to talk to Jesus. Next verse. Afterward, Jesus finds him in the temple and said unto him, "Behold, thou art made whole. Sin no more, lest a worse thing came unto thee." This indicates that this guy probably sinned some sin that caused him to be sick. That can happen. What happens when that's revealed to you? You confess it and forsake it. Are you listening? Jesus forsakes it. You are to forsake it. And God can then use somebody to heal you. In this case, it was Jesus himself. When Jesus saw him there, lying there, he knew that he already had been in that condition a long time. Here's kind of interesting. He said in verse 6, "Do you want to be made well?" You've been messing around with this thing all these years, and you haven't been. Do you want to be saved? Well, if it was caused by sin, he needs to confess that and forsake it. Jesus healed this guy, proving his deity and power to give life. That's why it's in the Bible. But it's also there to show you can lay hands on somebody like this, and they can be healed. You have to understand, after we're saved, we're still on this earth to do the will of God. We're not here to do our will. We're here to do the will of God. Whatever God does, if God heals the person or doesn't through you, you are to do it. And if you have the gift of doing it, that person will probably be saved. Or if God wants a person saved, he'll be saved. Because you were obedient and laid hands on the sick. Do you understand? So I don't think that I particularly have the gift of healing, but God does heal some people when I lay hands on them. Some people have the gift, and they lay hands on people all over the place and they get healed because they're gifted in that area. But Christ can certainly do it because he's God. Do I hear an amen? This is very important. This is one of the reasons we read the Bible and read these occurrences, because God may speak to you, and if you're saved, you will hear from God about something. I can tell you what I heard from God about, several things. But one thing was, I was to preach and teach the Word of God. I heard that personally from God 2 years after I was saved. And God spoke to me. If you are saved God should speak to you, but you should read these accounts in the Word of God. That's why we read the Bible, to know what God can do. And we know that God can use us in some way, and we are to pray in every way for God to heal somebody or work a miracle in their life. Whether it does or not, we're to do it. Because God wants to use people to do these things. He said, what I did, do you, and I'm, when I leave, you do it. I don't care what, you're sick, you're still to pray for the sick. And so forth. And why did Jesus only heal one man out of the multitude of those people waiting to be healed? Sometimes he healed all that were sick. And a great multitude followed him, and he healed them all. It says that many times about Jesus. It means he healed, and sometimes it says every single one that came to him. He might not heal every single one you pray for, but you are to pray for the sick. If somebody says, oh man, I've got a cold, it's awful. If you want to know why Matthew's not here today, he's got a tremendous head cold that's really kind of making him not able to do some things, so he wasn't able to come this morning, otherwise he'd have been here. Well, we need to pray for him. Now that you know that, you need to pray for him, whether you can go and lay hands on him or not. Doesn't make any difference. You're to pray for him. If somebody comes to church and are sick, you are to pray for them. Lay hands on them. Pray for them. Or they tell you about somebody that's sick. Or you see on TV somebody that's sick. Pray for them to be well. God can use what you do. In this case, God healed this man at the pool of Bethesda, and he said, don't carry your bed. Take up your bed and walk. It's what Jesus said to this man, and that's exactly what he did. You can heal people by laying hands on them if you know Christ, because he's in you. And not only that, you're supposed to do it. And if you're not praying for sick people, occasionally that comes up in your life, then you're not doing what God wants. Some of them will be healed. Some of them, somebody else prayed for them and they were healed. But we are to be busy about the things of God. We just don't live our life out any way we want to. Once we're saved, and we live like Christ did when he was on this earth. Do I hear an amen? All right. The fourth thing, put up John 6:1. John 6:1. This is where Jesus fed 5,000 with a young boy's lunch, proving his deity, that he had that power. That's John 6:1. And so it's important that we read these things. That's why we study the Bible. We know what we can do, and so forth. And John 6:1. After these things, Jesus went over the Sea of Galilee, which is the Sea of Tiberias. Next verse. And a great multitude followed him because he saw his miracles, which he did on them that were diseased. But Jesus didn't just do this for the persons that were sick. He did it so you will pray for the sick when you're told to do to so, or you feel like you're supposed to do it, which you are. Okay, he did these kind of things on them that were diseased. Next verse. And Jesus went up into a mountain, and there he sat down with his disciples. Next verse. And the Passover feast of the Jews was nigh. Next verse. When Jesus lifted up his eyes and saw a great company come unto him, he said unto Philip, "Whence shall we buy bread that these should eat?" There was a reason he asked that. He wasn't going to have them buy anything. He just did that to see what they would say. Next verse. And this he said to prove him, for he himself knew what he would do. Now look at that. Jesus knew what he was going to do. Next verse. Philip answered him, 200 pennies worth of bread is not sufficient for them, that every one of them can take a little. In other words, he said, if we spent every dime we had, we wouldn't have enough money to buy food for all these people. Next verse. One of the disciples, Simon Peter's brother, said unto him, next verse, "There's a lad here who has 5 barley loaves and 2 fishes, but what are they among so many?" Next verse. Jesus said, look at this, "Make the men and women to sit down." Now there was much grass in that place, so the men sat down in number about 5,000. There were 5,000 men, a lot of women and children besides, probably 15,000 people. Next verse. Jesus took the loaves, and when he had given thanks, he distributed to the disciples to them that were set down, and likewise of the fishes, as much as they would. Next verse. When they were filled, all those people, probably 15,000, he said to the disciples, "Gather up the fragments that remain, that nothing be lost." Why did he put that in the Bible? He wanted you to know. He may ask you to do the same thing. What are you going to do? You should pray over whatever is available to feed whoever is there. That's another reason we pray for the food. Where's all food come from? It comes from God. Are you listening? You may have paid for it, but it came from God. You should know that. So that's why we pray over the food. We want to have food the next time, and the next time, and the next time. And God provides it all. Now, so you should pray if there was food necessary for somebody. There are times when God would say to you, go buy them some food. Sometimes God would say, pray for them to have food. Whatever. The point is, Jesus did for this guy, these 15,000 people probably, and he did it from 5 loaves and 2 fishes. It was a miracle. God said, you can do miracles. You said, I prayed for a lot of people, nothing's happened. You don't know that. Probably something did happen. It probably happens later, and it probably happened because of your prayer. We're to be busy about the things of God. That's why we're still here. Otherwise, he'd take us out. There wouldn't be any reason for us to be here. But he left us here to do things for people, particularly pray for them. If you're listening, say amen. Okay. This is really kind of interesting. That was 4 of them. Okay, this is number 5. John 6:15. John 6 and verse 15. This is kind of interesting. It says, when Jesus therefore perceived they would come and take him by force to make him king, he departed again into a mountain himself alone. Next verse. And when even was now come, his disciples went down into the sea. Next verse. They entered a ship and went over the sea toward the Capernaum, and it was now dark, and Jesus would not come to them. Next verse. And the sea arose by reason of a great wind that blew. Next verse. And when they had rowed about 25 or 30 furlongs, they see Jesus walking on the sea. Oh, and drawing nigh unto the ship, and they were afraid. Next verse. But he said to them, it is I, be not afraid. Next verse. And they willingly received him into the ship, and immediately the ship was at land whither they went. Next verse. And the day following, the people which stood on the other side of the sea saw there was none in the boat there, save the one wherein the disciples were entered, that Jesus was not with his disciples into the boat, and that his disciples were gone away alone. Next verse. Howbeit, there came other boats from Tiberias nigh unto the places where they did eat bread. After that, the Lord gave thanks. Next verse. When the people therefore saw that Jesus wasn't there, neither his disciples, they took shipping and came to Capernaum seeking for Jesus. Next verse. And when they found him on the other side of the sea, they said, Rabbi, when comest thou hither? How did you do this? You weren't in the boat. How'd you end up over here, way over here? It was a miracle. He walked on water. Can you do that? If God wants you to. You hear what I just said? If God wants you to, you'll walk on water. We're here to do the works of the Lord. If he has you to do that so that people will understand that you're a son or daughter of God, so be it. Isn't that tremendous? So the fact is, if God wants you to, you can pray and walk on water. If it's necessary to bless somebody, to encourage somebody, or whatever. Jesus said, now you guys do what I did. You say, I never thought of that. Well, it's about time, because that's what the Word of God says. Amen? I say amen? Amen? Okay. You need to start understanding what God wants. Yes. Yes.
1: And it was spoken about. And so, yes, we have to have faith.
0: That's where a whole group of people, she just told, walked on water to another place. A whole group of people, not just one. They wanted to witness to those people. God warned them to and allowed them to walk on water to get there to witness. That was an actual happening in this life. So we have to understand, if God tells you to do something, do it. I don't care what it is or how crazy it seems to be to you.
1: They have no other way to get there.
0: Yeah. So that's quite interesting, I think.
1: Yeah.
0: All right. Another thing, Jesus gave sight to a blind beggar, proving his deity and his power to illuminate life. John 9:1. John, these are all in John, interesting enough. And so the point is, they're in there for you to read so that you know that if God asks you to do that, you can do it. I'm not saying he's going to, but I'm saying he can, and he did so in the Bible, to people. John 9:1. Now as Jesus passed by, he saw a man who was blind from his birth. Next verse. And his disciples asked him, saying, Man, who did sin, this man or his parents, that he was born? So they figured, well, this guy must have sinned because he's blind from birth. Somebody sinned that caused this. Next verse. Jesus answered, Neither has this man sinned or his parents, but this was that the works of God should be manifested in him. Very interesting. Next verse. I must work the works of him that sent me. While it is day, the night comes when no man can work. There's going to be a time where you can't do this, but it's not now. Next verse. As long as I'm in the world, I am the light of the world. John 9:5. He says, I'm the light of the world. He's proven who he is. Next verse. And when he had thus spoken, he spit on the ground, made a clay of the spittle, and he anointed the eyes of the blind man with the clay. Next verse. And he said unto them, Go wash in the pool of Siloam, which is by interpretation sent. He went his way therefore and washed and came seeing. In this particular case, God in Jesus asked him to do something. God might tell you to ask somebody to do something. Pray for them, but ask them to do something. It was several blocks to this pool of Siloam, but the guy did it. He washed his face and eyes in this water, and he came back seeing. Jesus did it to show, I'm God. I can do anything. But here's a fact. You belong to God. You can do anything he tells you to do. Are you listening to me? And you got to expect to hear from God. If you don't hear from God, you better ask if you're saved or not. Did I just say that? Yes, I did. You will hear from God. But the reason that you hear from God, now listen to this. I heard from God 2 years after I studied the Word of God for 2 years. Now, it doesn't mean you have to do it for 2 years. You could do it for 2 months and God would speak to you. But the point is, the Bible must be your most important book. If it's not, you're not going to see the things of God you should. Are you listening to me? And you better find out if you're saved or not. This should be a prized book. It has this, such as this thing, which was in there, was to show you very simply what God wants to do through you. Now, it may not be one of these miracles, maybe something else. This just happened to be 7 of them that are in John that God wants you to see. There was a situation, I've said this before, I had a brother-in-law I witnessed to for years and years and years. He'd listen, but he wouldn't respond to it. Finally, he ended up in the hospital, and they said he wasn't going to live. It was down in Missouri someplace. I forget where it was. And so his wife called me and told me the deal. I didn't know this was going on. And so I said, well, God spoke to me and said, tell him about me again. I said, Lord, I've done this before. He says, do what I tell you. So I said to my sister who was there with him, will you put the phone to his ear? Can you do that? She said, yes. I said, do it. She put the phone to his ear, and I talked to him about receiving Christ as his Savior. And after I was through, I said, would you like to do that? He said, yes. He couldn't even speak English at that point. He could just murmur, mumble. And that's what he did. I said, Lord, I said, you asked the Lord to save you. You say, Lord, I want you to save me. I want to belong to you. He said, Lord, I want you to belong to me. I couldn't hardly understand what he was saying. Didn't make any difference. And I took him through the whole thing about receiving Christ. And he died after that. About 2 days later, I prayed for him to be healed too. But I don't remember how old he was. I think he was 60 or 70 or something. But anyway, he accepted Christ. He died. I knew where he ended. I knew where he was. He lived 2 years later? Oh, that's right. He was in a nursing home, I remember now. A couple more years. It wasn't a couple of days. That tells you I'm not perfect here when I talk. I remember now, we visited him at the nursing home. It was during COVID. We had to talk to him through a window. It was crazy. But anyway, the point is, this is in the Bible for a reason. Not only does it tell you that Christ is God and healed that man at that particular time, he became a Christian, who was before that absolutely not one, and he said, you're going to lead him to the Lord. I said, well, whatever. I did it over the phone. Yes. Over the phone, believe it or not. What I'm telling you is, you study the Bible, God will then be able to speak to you, and he will tell you what he wants you to do. If you don't know what God wants, that tells me you're not in the Bible. That's why the Bible has to be the most important book that you have. All right, the last one. Jesus raised Lazarus from the dead. Now you know that. We saw some of that on the praise today. John 11:38. Look up John 11. These are all in John. It's really something. John 11, 30, what did I say? 38, yes. John 11:38. I'm showing you where it talks about these things in the Bible so that you'll know where you would know this stuff.
2: If you would receive the Lord Jesus Christ as your personal Savior, please repeat this prayer after me. Dear Heavenly Father, I'm a sinner and lost, but I believe that the Lord Jesus Christ died on the cross for me, and that he rose from the dead on the third day, and right now I receive the Lord Jesus Christ as my personal Savior and Lord. Thank you, Lord, for saving me. Our phone number is 962-1477. That's 962-1477. This is Pelly Road Christian Fellowship.
3: That was a moment where I wished that the earth will just break and I will disappear. I just wanted to vanish. I felt so shameful inside me.
4: Cast yourself in. Yasser hated Christians. He ambushed Zechariah, the only Christian in his high school, beating him, leaving him for dead. Then Yasser began following Jesus after witnessing a miracle. 25 years after beating Zechariah, Yasser had just finished his message at a pastor's conference. A man approached him and said through tears, I am Zechariah, the boy you beat and left for dead.
3: I thought Zechariah is going to hold a mirror in my face and tell me how bad I was. But one thing I did not expect from him. He looked me straight into the eye and he said to me, Yasser, because you hated me so much, I was always praying for you. He opened his Bible and in the first page of his Bible, he wrote my name and he was praying 25 years for me.
4: Jesus is pouring out his love in the Muslim world. Join him. FrontiersUSA.org.
5: This is the Phyllis Schlafly Report from Phyllis Schlafly Eagles. Mrs. Schlafly was a courageous and articulate voice for traditional values and common sense for more than 70 years. And now, from the archives of Phyllis Schlafly Eagles, here is Phyllis Schlafly.
6: It's very clear from the controversies about the words "under God" in our Pledge of Allegiance that most Americans believe that America is one nation under God. Historian and scholar William Federer believes that despite all the media coverage given to the minority of atheists who want to force their views on the majority of Americans, even atheists have a vested interest in upholding the concept of under God. Federer's new book is called Three Secular Reasons Why America Should Be Under God. It examines the reasons America's founders referenced God and the implications if these references are removed. Federer's first reason is that this nation was founded on the idea that men are endowed by their Creator with certain unalienable rights. As President John F. Kennedy said in his inaugural address, "The rights of man come not from the generosity of the state, but from the hand of God." If there is no God, Federer argues, your rights cannot come from anywhere except from the generosity of the state, and the state may not always be so generous. Federer's reason number two is the great truth that all men are created equal. It cannot be sustained if there is no public recognition of God. Daniel Webster called the Bible a book.
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10: Welcome to 6640, the ministry outreach of Koinonia House and Koinonia Institute. Today's Bible teacher is Chuck Missler, connecting the Bible to your life and the world around you. In today's study, Chuck begins his teaching on the book of Haggai.

Well, we've been going through some of the small books, the so-called minor prophets. And tonight we're going to just take a look at the book called Haggai. Haggai is one of the first of what's called the post-exile prophets. As you're, I'm sure, aware, that one of the major milestones in Israel's history, one of the major watersheds in a sense of the Old Testament historical background, is the Babylonian captivity. When finally God uses Nebuchadnezzar and the Babylonians to judge the kingdom of Judah and takes them into slavery for 70 years. Much of what we've been talking about has been anticipatory to that. The prophets of Isaiah, Jeremiah, and others anticipated that. Jeremiah and Ezekiel prophesying during that captivity. But there are three historical books of the Old Testament that deal with history after the Babylonian captivity: Ezra, Nehemiah, and the book of Esther. So they're called the post-exile history books. There happen to be three prophets that prophesied after the return from the Babylonian captivity. And Haggai, Zechariah, and Malachi being the three prophets that are called post-exile prophets. Zechariah prophesies about 2 months after Haggai, Malachi about a century later. And most people view Malachi as closing the Old Testament. And in a list of book sense, it certainly did. But that's going to be misleading unless you recognize the Old Testament actually closes in a sense, in a theological sense, with John the Baptist. But that's another subject. The background historically for Haggai is in Ezra, especially chapters 5 and 6. He's referenced there, as a matter of fact. But that'll all develop as we get into the book. The theme of the book of Haggai has to do with the rebuilding of the temple. And that'll have a lot of application, not only to Israel today, in some respects, but certainly in our own lives, as I think we'll see as we get into it. The Hebrew word hag means festival. All the different, the Feast of Weeks and so forth all have Jewish names, hag something or other. Haggai really just means my festival. The style of Haggai is going to be very different than some of the prophets that we've been studying. Some of these prophets are very poetic. Some of them are very heavy in a very, very burdensome way. Haggai is very different. He's very practical, very down to earth, very direct, quite different. So probably the best way to do this is to jump into the book of Haggai, chapter 1. The first 11 verses really are a challenge to the people. The time period here is about 518, 520, 518, depending on which authorities you're looking at, B.C. The year that we're dealing with here was not very significant in secular history, but it's obviously very significant for God's history because he appointed Haggai to deal with it and to record what happened. And if we get through the book in the time we have, I'll share with you some interesting speculations that emerge from some of the records here. But we want to get the substance of it first before we get into the fringe areas. About 16 years earlier, the Persian Emperor Cyrus had issued a decree permitting the Jewish exiles in Babylon to return to Jerusalem and to rebuild the temple. This is in Ezra chapter 1. In Daniel chapter 5, when Babylon fell under the leadership, that's the wrong word to use for Belshazzar, but anyway, as he presumes on the impregnability of Babylon to his failure, that night when the handwriting was on the wall, you all know the story how the Cyrus had his general have the Euphrates dammed, so the water level went down and the Persian troops were able to slip under the gates and just take over the city without a battle. Babylon fell. About 10 days later, when Cyrus makes his big entrance, none other than Daniel, according to the Talmud, shows the Persian emperor, in the book of Isaiah, a letter written to him by God himself, calling him by name and outlining his history, outlining his career. Cyrus, that's in chapters 44 and 45 of Isaiah.
This is all by way of review. I won't take the time to get into detail here. But the point is that Cyrus is so impressed. In fact, he's called by name. God says, I'm surnaming you, even though you don't know me. Written over 100 years before Cyrus was born. And so Cyrus is impressed, it's a matter of history, that he then issues an edict to let these slaves, these captives, these captive Jews, go home to their homeland. And in fact, he gives them financial incentives to go home. And that, of course, is the return. That's the regathering of Judah back to Jerusalem after the Babylonian captivity. Now, that date, by the way, is a very interesting date because it's exactly 70 years.

much about the return back to Jerusalem. There were less than 50,000 involved. That may come as a surprise. We have about 49,897. There are 42,360 basic captives, plus about 7,337 servants. That's kind of interesting. And 200 singers that are listed in the scripture. So it was not a big crowd, and as you might try to visualize it. Yeah, a lot of the Jews were perfectly happy in Babylon. They're perfectly content in Babylon. When I read about this, do some background, I'm always amused because I see a very interesting analogy today. You know, not all Jews are going back to Israel. You know, a lot of them are making, you know, six-figure incomes in New York and like it here and, you know, whatever. So, interesting. They return, about 50,000 return under a newly appointed governor of Judah, a guy by the name of Zerubbabel. He's also called Sheshbazzar in a couple passages there. And also Joshua the high priest. Don't confuse that with Joshua, of course, of the ancient Joshua. This is Joshua the high priest. So they go back to rebuild. They cleared the rubble from the temple court. They replaced the altar of, so they could have sacrifices. So they're able to start sacrificing and having observances before the temple's rebuilt. So they allow the daily sacrifice to begin. And by the spring of the following year, they have laid the foundations for the temple. But that's when troubles began. All kinds of tribes around there started to harass them, especially the Samaritans. These are the people that had been transplanted or descended from those who were transplanted by the Assyrians a century earlier, more than this, almost two centuries earlier. When Assyria overran the northern kingdom, they took them captives, but they also transplanted others there. They commingled the populations. Anyway, the Samaritans were hostile. During all of this, Cyrus dies. He was their benefactor, so he's passed away. His successor, Cambyses, who's also called Ahasuerus, was pressured by others to stop the work. So the work on the temple ceases. People all start going about their private affairs, busily, you know, planting and growing and raising families, and they're not focusing on the building of the temple. They gradually get used to the idea of worshiping there. They have sacrifices. They have the Torah sacrifices, but they don't have a temple. They get used to that, so they're complacent. They shrug it off. It's interesting, their desire to rebuild the temple starts to die out. They just became destined, if nothing else happened, to be secular occupants in an impoverished land. And it's in this climate that God sends Haggai to challenge the people. It's a major, major turning point in their history. In fact, I imagine very few scholars appreciate how big a turning point, and I'll show you that at the end. Now, what makes this book interesting to us is just as we pass through the scripture, it's a little different than the prophecy books we've been reading. Very often, the prophets we've been reading are prophets that are beating up on people who are unbelievers, that are alien, that are really fallen away. That's not what's going on here. This book is preaching to the remnant that returned. These are the right people. They are also in the right place. They're back in the homeland. The right people, the right place, at the right time. And they also were pursuing the work on the temple for the right reasons. But there is a problem. They didn't have their priorities right. They allowed their own personal cares to get in the way of God's work. And we start putting that in focus, you can begin to see, gee, maybe that might be saying something to all of us. It's being addressed to people who are caught up in their own pursuits. They're living for themselves rather than God's glory. The right people, the right place, the right time, for the right reasons, but still something's missing, called action. Now, you can begin to see where this is headed, can't you? I can tell that because you're looking a little uncomfortable, right? Chapter 1, in the second year of Darius the king, in the sixth month,
In the first day of the month came the word of the Lord by Haggai the prophet unto Zerubbabel, the son of Shealtiel, the governor of Judah, and to Joshua, the son of Jozadak, the high priest.

0: saying, and he goes on. Now, this is probably Darius Histopes. He began his reign about 520 BC. You'll notice it's starting to count the time from Gentile kings. This is a reminder to those of you that are alert that this is the times of the Gentiles. The times of the Gentiles began with Nebuchadnezzar. The times of the Gentiles will conclude with a coming world leader who's probably alive today. The word Zerubbabel, by the way, means sown in Babylon. And he's the grandson of Jehoiachin from 1 Chronicles 3. He was appointed by Cyrus to be governor of Judah. So he is in the Davidic line, but he's not a king. He is in the line of David, but there's no king on the throne of David from the Babylonian captivity until Christ returns. The throne of David is unoccupied by a king, even though Zerubbabel is in the line. We'll come back to Zerubbabel in a bit. Joshua was the son of Josedek, which is the high priest at the time of the Babylonian captivity. When the Babylonians conquered, the high priest, his son, is the one that's now high priest here, Joshua. Verse 2, thus speaketh the Lord of hosts. The word of Lord of hosts, by the way, is 25 times in this little tiny book, little two-chapter book. 25 times the Lord of hosts is referred to. Thus speaketh the Lord of hosts, saying, this people say the time has not come, the time that the Lord's house should be built. The opposition of the Samaritans was very intense. So the people stopped work, rationalizing, well, it's not God's will. You know, it's interesting how easily it is for all of us when we encounter some obstacles. You're trying to reach somebody and you can never reach him. You keep getting a message or he's not in. Or you're trying to undertake some work and there's some difficulty and suddenly doors seem to close. How easy it is for all of us. In fact, the more intensely we're trying to walk by the Spirit, how easy it is for us to rationalize, well, it's not the Lord's timing. See? Here they're back in the land. They start to build the temple. They get into all these obstacles, all kinds of hassles. Goes on and on and on. And they conclude comfortably, conveniently, well, it's not the Lord's timing. So they go back to building their houses, going back to raising their families and whatever. Thus speaketh the Lord of hosts, saying, this people. The term implies that the Lord is displeased. You know, it's interesting when you travel a lot within certain kinds of Christian communities. It's interesting how the Lord led me to do this, then the Lord led me to do that. It's interesting how the Lord seems to change his mind a lot, you know? Right? When you chuckle, I know you can think of your own examples of that. Whenever I think of cliches, we're all in the Christian community, we always use cliches. I have to work into the talk my favorite story about the guy that bought the horse. A guy in western Pennsylvania, as you know, the farmers there have a reputation for raising outstanding animals. So anyway, he was concluding this deal with one of these farmers in western Pennsylvania and starting to trailer the horse and settle the payment. And the farmer says, there's one thing I forgot to tell you. Is that we raise our horses out here with a little different command structure. There's a four-gated animal, and if you want it to up a gate and so forth, you simply say, praise the Lord. And I forgot to tell you that. He said, well, the guy says, that's no problem. I went to Calvary Chapel once. I can relate to that. So he pays the guy, and they trailer the horse, and he's on his way back home. But as all of us are, you know, we get impatient, we buy something new. He couldn't resist. He pulls over to the side of the road, untrailers the horse. He has to try it out. So he saddles it up, and there's a nice little trail going through some trees. So he says, praise the Lord, and the horse goes in a very comfortable walk, and he gets a little more confidence. He says, praise the Lord, and goes into a nice, tight, spirited trot. And it kind of opens up, so he says, praise the Lord, and goes into a canter. But there's this gorgeous flat meadow, so he just can't resist to really try this animal out. So he says, praise the Lord again, and it goes in. The horse goes into just a full gallop. And he is going like the wind, and he's really enjoying this animal. When he realizes several things all at once, He realizes, first of all, he realizes this meadow ends in a cliff that drops several hundred feet. He also realizes he forgot to ask the guy how to bring this animal to a halt. So he does all the usual things. He says, whoa, and halt, and stop, everything he can think of, and is racing like the wind to the edge. In extremis, at the last instant, he gets an inspiration. He says, amen. And this horse plants four hooves in the ground and comes to a stop about 8 inches before this 200-foot drop, and the guy says, oh, praise the Lord. I was told that story years ago by the head of the Federal Communications Commission over lunch in Washington. It was a different context altogether, but I love that story because it's funny, and it illustrates that we can get in trouble using cliches, and we all do. In this case, we have Haggai treating one of those cliches. These guys are saying it's not the will of the Lord. So then verse 3 comes Haggai's mission. Then came the word of the Lord to Haggai the prophet, by Haggai the prophet, saying, is it time for you, O ye, to dwell in your sealed houses, and this house lie waste? See, the sealed houses means they were beautifully paneled. See, they'd been living there. They provided for themselves. Their homes were elegant, but there was no temple that had been built. They put their own houses before God's house. Verse 5. Now, therefore, thus saith the Lord of hosts, consider your ways. What the Hebrew really says is, set your heart on your ways. That phrase occurs twice in chapter 1 and 3 times in chapter 2. It might be, in a sense, the key byword of this book. Consider your ways. Let me ask you a question, gang. What is your most important stewardship? We all call ourselves stewards before the Lord. We all have studied to some degree stewardship. What is your most important stewardship? And of course, your wives will tell you, well, it's the family. Not a bad candidate. What is your most important stewardship? Certainly not money. I think we're all smart enough to at least give lip service to that idea, right? What is your most important stewardship? I'm going to suggest it's your heart. I'm going to suggest it's your heart. See, that was their problem. Where was their heart? And we could go through about 17 Bible verses on that one, but I don't think we need to. That's pretty straightforward, self-evident. So let's just move on. The Lord continues in verse 6. Ye have sown much and bring in little. Ye eat, but ye have not enough. Ye drink, but ye are not filled with drink. Ye clothe you, but there is none warm. He that earneth wages to put it into a bag with holes. They must have had socialist governments even back then. Huh? See, God was already judging them in material things. They were working hard, but not prospering, right? And God is, it's interesting, God is pointing to that like saying, hey, you guys, don't you get the message? I wonder how often it is that what we call bad luck is God's way of trying to get our attention. I won't ask for a show of hands. I won't ask for a show of hands. If we understand the scripture right, I think I can assert that difficulties can only come to a child of God for a purpose. Difficulties can come in our path only for a purpose if we're children of God. All our difficulties are Father-filtered. I'll give you lots of scripture on that. It's interesting as we, maybe just because I've just come back from this financial conference, but it's interesting, if you were a serf in the feudal period, you worked several months of the year for the lord of the lands, right? Over 50% of your year goes to taxes in our present society. You work over 6 months. Everybody has different cutoff dates. And I'm not just talking about federal, ag state, property, all these other things. We're ignoring the hidden taxes called inflation. That really, well, I won't get into all that here. So what's the solution? Is it political activism? I don't think so. I'm not disparaging that. That has its place. But I don't think that's the solution that's in view here. The solution here is obedience. Is obedience. The solution here for people of Haggai were to get on with what God had called them to do. I think the solution for us, too, it comes out of 2 Chronicles 7:14. Where God announces a principle to Solomon. That if my people who are called by my name, he's not talking to Bill Clinton or Hillary or the senators or the congressmen, he's talking to you and I. If my people who are, how many of you are God's people? Just want to sort of check that out. Okay, good, that's about 80%, that's pretty good. How many of you are God's people that are called by his name, that people know you're God's people, huh? About 30%, all right, okay. I'm kidding a little, okay. If my people who are called by my name shall humble themselves and pray and seek my face, oh, and turn from their wicked ways, then will I hear from heaven, forgive their sin, and heal their land. That's quite a promise. The answer is in the prayer closet, not the ballot box. Not that there isn't a stewardship issue at the ballot box. If you are grumbling about the daily news that comes across your breakfast table or the radio or the whatever, then my question is, have you prayed about it? Have you prayed for a revival in this country? Because the problem is immorality in the body of Christ. Anyway, verse 7. Thus saith the Lord of hosts, consider your ways. There it is again. What does Matthew 6:33 say? Seek ye second the kingdom of God. Is that what it is? No, huh? Seek ye first, huh? Kingdom of God and his righteousness. By the way, just an aside, we can get into a whole side discussion on this. I'll resist the temptation, but money can be spiritual. Money is simply means. The love of money is the root of all evil indeed, but don't. Money itself is means. It simply means it needs to be applied. Its color is taken from what it's being applied to, right? Your home can be spiritual. It can be as sacred as your sanctuary. It can be as sacred as your church. It can be as sacred as whatever. Then he gives them a command to do three things. Verse 8, go up to the mountain, bring wood, and build the house. And I will take pleasure in it, and I will be glorified, saith the Lord. Command of three simple things. Go to the mountain, bring the wood, build the house. Call to action. No profound theology, no eloquent poetry, none of the types of things that often we encounter in the Scripture. This is just direct, practical, shoe leather theology here. Go do it. The implication here is that does life seem to be complicated to you? Does your life seem to get complicated? How many of your life's getting complicated? Okay. The rest of you, those without your hands up, are likely to lie about other things too. Life is not complicated if you put God first. That's the message. I don't know if you believe that. If you do, apply it. If you don't, well, we'll take another book next week. God favors work. And that's really what Haggai is. He's the, I call him the shoe leather prophet here. And I don't think, as a practical matter, just in the pragmatics of life, there's any shortcuts that work. I think you see every successful businessman, every successful whatever, fill in the blank, that behind that's a lot of hard work. They're not 8 to 5 people. People, if you see in business, in any profession, in any business, the one thing you see, it isn't the brightest people that win. A lot of bright guys in Skid Row. A lot of lunkheads running big corporations. And there are a lot of studies on this, by the way. The one characteristic is persistence.
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3: Fear of death haunted me as a child. I was born in Iran, where Muslim funerals are filled with hopelessness. How could I find peace? I grew up and married the girl I loved, and we had two sons. My parents took me to Mecca for the Hajj, where an imam told me to divorce my wife. I was furious because a real God would not ask that of me. I went home and turned away from Islam. One winter day, we had a car accident that left my leg paralyzed. Two surgeries later, I was still paralyzed, and my wife had to support the family by teaching. 14 years later, and in a wheelchair, we went to London. When doctors there couldn't help me, I became suicidal. Then I decided to try the United States. Getting visas seemed impossible, but with God, all things are possible. We got our visas and flew to Seattle, but doctors wanted more money than we had. A neighbor took us to church and told me about Jesus, the Son of God, who died for my sin. There I met an Iranian who had become a Christian. I went to the Farsi service and wept at the beautiful songs. The pastor explained how Jesus died for us on the cross so we could have eternal life, and we prayed to receive Christ as Savior. I slept peacefully and free of pain. 2 months later, I began walking, and I've been walking with Jesus ever since. He brought our sons to the U.S., and they were saved too. I'm Firuz, with no fear of death. If the Son, therefore, shall make you free, ye shall be free indeed.
2: If you would like to be free from the weight of sin by accepting Jesus Christ as Lord and Savior, call 1-888-NEED-HIM right now. 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

0: What does it mean that God is glorious? It's a word we sing, a word we pray, but do we really know what we're saying? Today on Insight for Living, Chuck Swindoll begins a landmark 12-message journey into the very character of God. Not a dry theological lecture, but a soul-anchoring, heart-soaring exploration of the attributes that make our God unlike any other. This is the kind of series that will change the way you see Him and the way you see yourself. Chuck opens with the glory of God.
1: Beginning today and for the next number of Sundays, we'll be engaged in a series on our triune God. Doctrinal subject though it is, and with our inability to ever to get our arms around it, my desire will be to show you the practical side of the attributes of God. We'll choose four of them today: His glory, next Sunday His holiness. We'll get to know God our Father better in these four Sundays, followed by an emphasis on the cross of Christ. And that Christological study will give our attention to the cross, what He accomplished there and why it was necessary. And then we will conclude the series with the power of the Holy Spirit. Turn in your Bible to a rather unknown section of Scripture, or at least unused, 2 Chronicles chapter 26. Every once in a while, the Spirit of God hovers over a life for the purpose of teaching us a lesson that ties in with truth that is timeless and transcendent. Such it was in the life of King Uzziah. 2 Chronicles 26 begins, "And all the people of Judah took Uzziah, who was 16 years old, and made him king in the place of his father Amaziah." Verse 3. Uzziah was 16 years old when he became king, and he reigned 52 years in Jerusalem, and his mother's name was Jechaliah of Jerusalem. He did right in the sight of the Lord, according to all that his father Amaziah had done. He continued to seek God in the days of Zechariah, who had understanding through the vision of God. And as long as he sought the Lord, God prospered him. Verse 7. God helped him against the Philistines, against the Arabians who lived in Gurbaal, and the Midianites. The Ammonites also gave tribute to Uzziah, and his fame extended to the border of Egypt. He became very strong. Verse 15. In Jerusalem, he made engines of war invented by skillful men to be on the towers and on the corners for the purpose of shooting arrows and great stones. Hence, his fame spread afar. For he was marvelously helped until he was strong. But when he became strong, his heart was so proud that he acted corruptly, and he was unfaithful to the Lord his God. For he entered the temple of the Lord to burn incense on the altar of incense. Then Azariah the priest entered after him, and with him 80 priests of the Lord, valiant men. And they opposed Uzziah the king and said to him, "It is not for you, Uzziah, to burn incense to the Lord, but for the priests, the sons of Aaron, who were consecrated to burn incense. Get out of the sanctuary, for you have been unfaithful and will have no honor from the Lord God." But Uzziah, with a censer in his hand for burning incense, was enraged. And while he was enraged with the priests, leprosy broke out on his forehead before the priests in the house of the Lord beside the altar of incense. Verse 21. King Uzziah was a leper to the day of his death, and he lived in a separate house, being a leper, for he was cut off from the house of the Lord. 23. So Uzziah slept with his fathers and they buried him with his fathers in the field of the grave, which belonged to the kings, for they said, he is a leper.
0: 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Chuck titled today's message, The Glory of God.
1: I was a teenager before I asked my first serious theological question. It surprisingly had to do with the glory of God. That deserves an explanation. I was raised in a family that was musical. We loved music. We sang it. We played it all through my years at home before I got married. And I remember standing around the piano singing as a family. We had an old upright piano that sat in our living room. And both my mother and my brother especially played beautiful piano. And mother sang soprano and Lucy, my sister, sang alto. I sang tenor and my brother Orville sang bass, and my dad played the harmonica and the comb. That was his great claim to fame as harmonica player. Well, we sang all kinds of music. We sang patriotic songs and of course, folk songs and love songs and sacred songs and all arrangements that we could find. In fact, on occasion, my brother would write a piece and we would sing it. My mother noticed one autumn day in the newspaper down there in Houston that there was an audition being held at First Methodist Church downtown for the singing of the great masterwork of Handel's Messiah. She decided we would all audition. I said no. Mother said yes. So I said yes. Being a persuasive mother that she was, she got us all down there, and to my amazement, all of us passed. It was a choir of about 200 voices, and it would be ultimately an orchestra of about 60 pieces, and a magnificent pipe organ would be played by this woman who had played organ, it seems, all of her adult life, and the masterwork would be conducted by Dr. Walter Jenkins, a name familiar among musicians in that era. He led, by the way, the entire Messiah without the score in front of him. He knew it all by heart. And I'll never forget that first night of our performance. We did it four nights before Christmas. And here I was, a young 15, 16-year-old, surrounded by trained voices, men, in the tenor section, and the bass and the altos and the sopranos together were four famous soloists that sang the part. And it all began, as you who love music remember, with the recitative sung by this lyrical tenor, comfort ye my people, right out of Isaiah 40. And then he would end with the aria, every valley shall be exalted and every mountain and hill made low, the crooked places straight and the rough places plain. The thing I love about Messiah is it's all from the Scriptures. And then everybody stood up in the choir and we began the first chorale piece. And the glory of the Lord shall be revealed, for the mouth of the Lord hath spoken it. Isaiah 40, verse 5. I have to tell you that the ecstasy of all of the music brought tears to my young eyes. I couldn't continue the chorus. And to this day, on occasion, I am moved to tears with great music. It was raining that night as we were on our way home, and I sat in the back seat of our old 41 Ford alongside my sister, who was about asleep, and my brother looking out his window. And I said to my daddy, Daddy, what's glory? What's glory? I remember we also had sung from Revelation 5, worthy is the Lamb that was slain to receive power and riches and wisdom and honor and glory and majesty. I said, Daddy, what's glory? The other words I understood. And in good fatherly fashion, he answered, ask your mother. So I asked my mother, and wise as she was, she said, check the dictionary when we get home. That is a great answer, parents, when you don't know the answer. So I did. And I came across a wealth of information, mainly synonyms. Glory is great honor and admiration. Fame, renown. Glory is worshipful admiration. Hear these words. Listen carefully. Worshipful admiration, highest praise, splendor, radiant beauty, magnificence. And it included circle of light. Intriguing, isn't it? Circle of light. What a grand gallery of word pictures are found even in Webster's dictionary alongside the word. How important it is that we remember that that marks our God and no other, and no other. To Him alone goes the glory. We would say today in our vernacular, all the credit, all of the attention, all of the applause. He alone deserves it all. He alone is our awesome God of glory. How lightly we toss around words that are heavy with meaning. Heavy. You'll be interested to know, as I was, that the Hebrew word, the original word from which it's translated glory, is kavod. Kavod means heavy. Heavy. Heavy in power, heavy in authority, heavy in sovereignty, heavy in position, heavy in importance, heavy in riches. He has no needs. He provides our needs. He has no struggles. He meets us in our struggles. I find it also interesting that apart from the glory, a place of worship is an empty, hollow shell. There's nothing to it but the work of men and women's hands as skill and labor draw themselves together and a building is built. Like the first house of worship mentioned in the Scriptures, Exodus chapter 40. When you get to the end of the chapter, you find the end of verse 33 reading, thus Moses finished the work. What work? The work on what was called the tabernacle, of much gold, of magnificent embroidery work in the veil that kept the people out of the holiest of all places on the planet. Moses finished the work, but it wasn't finished. It wasn't done. Our workers walked away from our new sanctuary one day saying, as they clapped their hands together, done. But it isn't done. It's an empty shell. It's a hollow place where you will only hear your echo on occasion without the glory. And in these days, the glory was manifested in a light. Remember the definition? Circle of light. Look at the next verse. Then the cloud, when? After Moses finished the work, when all the skilled laborers had gone back to their tents, when all of the seamstresses had put away their thread, when all of those engravers laid aside their mallets and their chisels, when all of it was done, there was a cloud. Watch. The cloud covered the tent of meeting. And the Kavod Yahweh, look at it. The Kavod Yahweh, the glory of God, filled the tabernacle. Now it's finished. Just as when we, the people of God, reflecting His glory, filled the house of worship, then it will be completed. Then it will be finished, and the purpose of it will begin to run its course. But read on. Moses was not able to enter the tent of meeting because the cloud had settled on it, and the Kavod Yahweh, the heaviness of our great God, shone down upon it. We don't read it here, but you do later. We read of the Shekinah of God. It was a laser-like light that originated in the third heaven and drove its way, penetrating all its way through the atmosphere and plunging into the holiest place of all, so that it is now so holy, no one but the high priest can enter but once a year. Imagine that in the middle of the wilderness, when the tabernacle was re-erected and it was taken down and re-erected and taken down, when it was erected, that light shone on the mercy seat, the place of God's presence. And it leaves the people silent. We even read of the cloud by day on the tabernacle and the fire which was in it by night. All of God's making. I'll tell you, you read sections like this, you sort of suck in your breath. When you really let it land full force, in all honesty, you're no longer the star of the show. In all honesty, you are, and I are the rather insignificant in the plan. It is all about our God. Today, men and women, we walk into a space built for worship that is only space. It's lovely. We're grateful for it. It's beautiful on purpose. It's to reflect our Heavenly Father's name. But it is not a house of worship without the church. It's a building. And when we, in this era, this age, when we enter that place, we bring the church with us. Isaiah writes of it in Isaiah chapter 42. So turn from there, far ahead in your Bible, to the ancient book of Isaiah, 42nd chapter, where we will read again of the light. 42 verse 5, "Thus says God the Lord, who created the heavens and stretched them out, who spread out the earth and its offspring, who gives breath to the people on it, and spirit to those who walk in it." This is all what God does. This is all about who He is. And then He introduces Himself in no uncertain terms. "I am the Lord." And look closely at the verbs that follow. "I have called you in righteousness. I will also hold you by the hand and watch over you." These are words of presence and protection and closeness. "I will appoint you as a covenant to the people." Look closely. "As a light to the nations." He's writing to Jews, read by Jews, the chosen people. You are not the single depository of the truth to be kept to yourself. You are a channel. Do not forget that. From you is to reflect the light. You see, we are like the moon. God is like the sun. The sun emanates light. The effulgence of light floods from the sun, but we as moons simply reflect it. The moon has no light of its own. It's all reflected light. So it is with us. By the way, as a light to the nations, let's not forget our mission. No matter our size, no matter the era, no matter our strength or struggles, look closely, the light of the nations, to do what? To open blind eyes. Some of them belong to your neighbors. Some of them are in apartment buildings, not that far from here. Some of them you've never met. Most of them you don't know. But their eyes are blind. And the light to the nations is to include bringing prisoners from the dungeon. Think of them as inhabiting prisons of darkness. Remember Wesley's words? "Thine eye diffused the quickening ray, I rose," speaking of his time in the dungeon, "and flooded with light, I went on my way. We who are filled with the grace of God have His light shining upon us, but never think that you are the star. I've spoken to people, I happen to have been in the land of Turkey, where I brought up the subject of Jesus, and the man looked at me as if I had spoken of a ghost or an imaginary figure. He said, Who? Here is a grown man running a business who has never, for the first time in his life, heard the name Jesus. But that's not just in Turkey. You know that. It's the people with whom you work, those with whom you school, those who are a part of our heart and never will leave that part of our hearts. Because of the commission, we're to bring prisoners out of the dungeon and those who dwell in darkness from that prison. And then as if we need to hear it again, it's as though the Lord is saying, I want to say this to you, and I don't want you to forget it. I am the Lord, that is my name. Look closely at what it says in following. Literally, my glory to another I will not give. My light, my splendor, the credit that belongs to me, the power that is my name, the sovereignty that represents my choices, my decisions, my directives, that's mine and mine alone. Give it to no other. And do not dare attempt to take it from me. It is glory only for me. The Lord is my name. My glory is mine, and my praise is not to go to graven images. You are the light, and you reflect it. Walter Chalmers Smith wrote of it in the last part of the 19th century. Immortal, invisible, God only wise, in light inaccessible. Did you hear the word? In light inaccessible, hid from our eyes. Most blessed, most glorious, the Ancient of Days, almighty, victorious, thy great name we praise. To him belongs the glory. To him goes all the credit. To him we give our applause. To him we stand in awe before him. And Isaiah stands as a marvelous reminder that this is not to be forgotten.
0: God's glory is not ours to claim. It never has been. His glory, heavy, magnificent, and radiant, belongs to Him alone. What you've heard from Chuck Swindoll today will anchor your soul if you'll let it. To go deeper into this passage, Insight for Living offers several rich Bible study tools to help you do exactly that. For instance, the Searching the Scriptures Bible Study Workbook is ready for this series. It's called How Great is Our God, and it contains all 12 studies from Chuck. Plus, the audio recordings of these messages are ready as well. To purchase these resources, go to insight.org/offer. In just a moment, I'll tell you about a brand new booklet that Chuck's written about the power of the cross. We published it just in time to coincide with this teaching series on the attributes of God. The cross not only represents our salvation through Christ, but when we focus on the cross of Jesus, it becomes our compass every single day. Chuck?
1: You might not remember the name Roy Riegels. If not, Roy was a football player, and in the 1929 Rose Bowl, he picked up a fumble and took off running, fast, confident, strutting toward the goal line, absolutely certain he knew where he was going. Guess what? He was headed in the wrong direction. A 70-yard sprint headed the wrong way. Oh, man, can't you just picture it? His own teammate had to chase him down. And when that teammate finally caught up with him, Roy shouted, I love this. Get away from me. This is my touchdown. He was convinced. But Roy was dead wrong. Well, I've spent a lifetime in ministry, and I can tell you, that story never gets old because it never stops being true. Sincere people, well-meaning people, people who love God and work hard and mean every word of their prayers, running the wrong direction. Why? Because somewhere along the way, they lost sight of the cross. The cross reorients everything. When it's in clear focus, you know which goal line is which. You know what matters and what doesn't. You know how to live. That's what Insight for Living is all about. 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Not to me, not to this program, but to the cross. 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
2: 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Without a Bible, Hassan sang, prayed, and recited memorized scripture. Guards and fellow prisoners alike respected him for his unexplainable joy. When he finally received a New Testament, he read it cover to cover repeatedly. Other prisoners asked questions. He answered them. Pray for Pastor Hassan and for Christians in Sudan who face imprisonment for their faith.
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4: Chapter 10. Verily, verily, I say unto you, he that entereth not by the door into the sheepfold, but climbeth up some other way, the same is a thief and a robber. But he that entereth in by the door is the shepherd of the sheep. To him the porter openeth, and the sheep hear his voice, and he calleth his own sheep by name, and leadeth them out. And when he putteth forth his own sheep, he goeth before them, and the sheep follow him, for they know his voice. And a stranger will they not follow, but will flee from him, for they know not the voice of strangers. This parable spake Jesus unto them, but they understood not what things they were which he spake unto them. Then said Jesus unto them again, Verily, verily, I say unto you, I am the door of the sheep. All that ever came before me are thieves and robbers, but the sheep did not hear them. I am the door. By me, if any man enter in, he shall be saved, and shall go in and out and find pasture. The thief cometh not but for to steal and to kill and to destroy. I am come that they might have life, and that they might have it more abundantly. I am the good shepherd. The good shepherd giveth his life for the sheep. But he that is an hireling, and not the shepherd, whose own the sheep are not, seeth the wolf coming, and leaveth the sheep, and fleeth, and the wolf catcheth them, and scattereth the sheep. The hireling fleeth because he is an hireling, and careth not for the sheep. I am the good shepherd, and know my sheep, and am known of mine. As the Father knoweth me, even so know I the Father. And I lay down my life for the sheep. And other sheep I have which are not of this fold. Them also I must bring, and they shall hear my voice. And there shall be one fold, and one shepherd. Therefore doth my Father love me, because I...
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7: Welcome to a very special edition of the Gospel Truth. I am now interviewing David and Tim Barton from Wall Builders Ministry, and they are just a tremendous resource on American history. And we're doing this in celebration of the 250th anniversary of this nation, and we're going back and straightening out a lot of the things that have been said, a lot of misinformation that has been given about our nation. And I tell you, this is super beneficial. So we're doing this for a 2-week period on my program, interviewing David and Tim Barton from Wall Builders. So we're going to go right back into that interview and pick up where we left off.
8: Well, and it's worth noting too, for Lincoln, at the Lincoln Memorial, there's only two things inscribed in the Lincoln Memorial. On the left side is the Gettysburg Address. On the right side is the second inaugural address. But you actually can see the evidence of his faith after the Gettysburg Address in his second inaugural address, where it's in the Lincoln Memorial, there's three columns of his speech or of the address. And starting about midway down, he starts going through his Bible analysis of what's going on, that we're praying to the same God. And
9: yeah, north and south,
8: praying north and south, God hears both of them. And I don't know that he's favoring one above the other. He says, but honestly, God might be waiting until enough blood has been shed from the soldiers to match all the blood that's been shed of the slaves that have gone before. Yeah, and this might be God's kind of equity justice thing playing out. But again, what's worth noting is he quotes multiple verses in that. And where did Lincoln learn verses? Well, certainly probably when he's with Pastor Smith, he's learning verses. But I would back up and say when he first started memorizing verses that we know is when he was memorizing verses to debate pastors trying to disprove Christianity because he had been offended by his alcoholic abusive father. And he's going to prove them wrong. But we know the word of God doesn't return void.
7: And well, you know, while we're talking about the Civil War, I would like you guys to address this because one of the things that really impressed me is that the Republican Party was started for abolition. Mm-hmm. And there was one other thing. What was it? Polygamy of the Mormon Church?
9: Polygamy and abolition. Yeah. What happens is, as all this anti-slavery stuff is growing in Congress and John Quincy Adams is leading the way, you have a number of anti-slavery parties. And so those anti-slavery parties, you have the Emancipationists, the Free Soilers, you have different parties, even some of the anti-federalists were anti-slavery. And it really came to a series of laws passed by Congress, but 1850 is the big one. That's the Fugitive Slave Law, and that says even if you're a slave and you escape, you have to go back into slavery, which is crazy, anti-biblical, you know, in the Bible.
7: And they had punishment for anybody who didn't enforce it.
9: They punished. And this is where so many people, that's where the Underground Railroad gets started. And it's not getting people out of slavery to the North. You have to leave the United States by and large. You got to get them out of the U.S., out of the jurisdiction of the federal government. Then in 1850, and I guess I should back up, say 1820, we had been going anti-slavery until 1820. And the Missouri Compromise said, hey, you know that Louisiana territory we got that was going to be anti-slavery? Let's make part of it pro-slavery. And that was Missouri. So that's where you see the growth of slavery, 1820. Then you had the Fugitive Slave Law that even if they escape, you can go get them wherever they are. And then you get to 1854, and in 1854, the Kansas-Nebraska Act. Because Kansas was supposed to be a free state, and the pro-slavery faction in Congress said, well, let's let them vote on that. We'll let them vote. And so here came all the pro-slavery guys from Missouri in there, and it led to bloody Kansas. Mm-hmm. And you had this big battle, because if you're going to let anybody vote and you don't have to be in the state to be registered, you just come in from outside. And at that point is in May of 1854 when the Republican Party was started. They said, we've had enough of this nonsense. We're going to start something. And it was the twin pillars of barbarism is what they called it. It was slavery and polygamy. And those two things have to be stopped. And so that's where you see the start of the Republican Party is in 1854. It maintained that anti-slavery position all the way through. When there were not in the 1856 platform for Republicans, which we have, we don't have it here, but we have that. That's the first Republican presidential candidate, Fremont. He didn't win. Buchanan won. But there were only 9 planks in the platform, and 7 of 9 were civil rights and in slavery. Then you get to Lincoln's election. In Lincoln's election, 1860, we have the platform from Republicans, Democrats. Lincoln's platform, 1860, had 17 planks, and 11 of the 17 dealt with ending slavery and civil rights. So the Republicans absolutely started as an anti-slavery party. As you go through, you'll find that when finally the 13th Amendment is passed to abolish slavery, 14th Amendment and 15th Amendment are passed, giving blacks voting rights and equal rights. It's significant that as you look across the southern states, for example, our state of Texas, the first 42 blacks elected to office in Texas were all black Republicans. The first 190 blacks elected to office in South Carolina were all Republicans.
7: I would suspect that all blacks were Republicans after the Civil War.
9: They were.
7: How did they get changed over to being Democrats?
9: They got changed over to being Democrat when, and it's a slow process, it's little by little. They got changed over when it got to the point of really the early 1920s and 30s, where Republicans were no longer winning elections. Democrats are in office. FDR is in office. You got to work with Democrats because there's no Republicans winning. And so at that point, FDR said, well, I can't get you civil rights, but I can get you money that will help. And so that's where you see the flow of money start coming in. And then at that point in time, it's a good while before you get another Republican president. But you do under Eisenhower, and then Eisenhower passes civil rights laws. And so that's where you see significant civil rights laws get passed. And it's just a difference going back and forth.
7: Kennedy gets a lot of credit because it was during his time that it actually went into
9: effect. It was actually Eisenhower's law that he had introduced, and Kennedy voted against it. But after 1963, the Birmingham riots, Kennedy said, no, that's not right. So he changed positions, but he had been against it, but it did come from Eisenhower.
8: Well, and the initial shift was under FDR, but it still wasn't the majority of the black American population voting Democrat, because when Eisenhower gets elected, he has the majority of the black vote supporting him as Republican.
9: Of black vote.
8: It wasn't until LBJ came to power that the majority of the black vote shifted Democrat, but actually he was an incredible

0: audio, I mean, people can get online and listen to the audio clip where he uses the derogatory word for black people and he curses with it. He says, "I will have bleepity bleep voting for me for the rest of their life,"
1: he
0: and they won't even know
1: their
0: why.
1: Votes with a great
0: Correct.
1: Society.
0: And also, what's not.
2: And I do have to point out when you go back to like 1929, the Republican who ran there, Herbert Hoover. He sold them out. Blacks had been loyal to Republicans, and he made a bunch of promises that he did not keep. And I put that totally on him. He did not keep his word, and that's when you see. But at that point, 79% of blacks still voted Republican when Herbert Hoover ran. So you start seeing shift after that, and then you have a long time with no Republicans.
1: Wow, that is phenomenal. So the Civil War and the racism that we see today, there were Jim Crow laws after the Civil War, and this was what? Were these
2: Jim Crow
1: Democrats
2: laws,
1: that were
2: go ahead.
0: Yeah, so one of the things that's worth pointing out is after you have the 13th, 14th, 15th Amendment, all of a sudden, when you have some of these southern states that arguably a significant, if not majority of their population had been enslaved and now have freedom and now can vote, all of a sudden, you now have these southern states that are becoming Republican
2: states.
0: South
2: Carolina and Georgia both had more freed slaves than there were whites in the state.
1: Wow. Problem for the whites.
2: Problem for the whites who were all Democrats.
0: And so one of the things that happens is that even though now there are federal laws saying that you can't hinder an individual U.S. citizen from voting, a black individual has all the rights a white person does, et cetera, they begin passing laws or attempting to hinder black people from voting. And at this point, this is also when you have presidents like Grant and others who are like, we're not putting up with that nonsense. And the U.S. military was literally sent down to some of these southern states to preserve these constitutional and inalienable bigger picture. These are God-given rights that are now politically protected under the Constitution.
2: And let me back up to say that we have the congressional records from 1875 where they had hearings on what was called the KKK, Ku Klux Klan. And the Klan was started in 1865 and 1866. And the testimony was very clear that it was to take back power from the Republicans, not from blacks, from Republicans. But if you're in the South, every black is a Republican.
1: So, am I correct that the vice president of the Confederacy was the one who kind of started the Ku Klux Klan?
2: No, he was part of it.
0: There very were supportive of it.
2: He was very supportive. Sure. Alexander Stevens of Georgia was very supportive, but so were others. And so we actually have a Klan card from 1868 that has photographs of 63 people on it that need to be hung by the Klan. And those 63 people are all the Republicans serving in the South Carolina legislature. There's 50 blacks and 13 whites, but they're all being sought by the Klan. So when you look at the lynchings of the Klan, you have a total of about 4,800 lynchings, but 1,300 of them were of white people, 3,500 were of black people. Most people have no clue today. So going back to that Jim Crow kind of stuff, once the Democrats take control again, they start passing all these laws.
0: Well, let's back up to where they take control, because one of the things that is significant is Republicans now are maintaining control, except there is a presidential election where there's no clear electoral winner. So it goes to the House. And at this point, the Democrats...
2: That's Rutherford B. Hayes, 1876.
0: The Democrats, the House is split into kind of fragmented groups. And the Democrats make a deal and they say, okay, Republicans, we will give you the presidency if you agree to remove U.S. troops from our southern states. And they very much faultfully agreed to this and said, that's fine, we just want the presidency. So they remove southern troops. When southern troops are removed, that's when all these laws go really into effect, because now there's nobody there to enforce the 14th and 15th Amendment or any of the Reconstruction laws that were passed. And by the way, when at this point, it was so short-sighted what the Republicans did in Congress, because once you now have allowed these southern states to enact these Jim Crow laws, they're stopping black people from voting, and now they're stopping black people from voting. These southern states now become very strong Democrat, which means Democrats now have a strong control of Congress, and they regain the presidency, and every single one of the civil rights laws passed in Reconstruction were removed, revoked, or overturned by Democrats as soon as they had power again.
1: I tell you, if people understood history, I don't know how a Democrat would ever get elected. It's my opinion.
0: Well, you're totally
1: I know
0: right.
1: I'll be considered, you know,

0: But going back to here, this is George Washington, 1796. He said, anyone who tried to remove religion and morality from public life cannot be called a patriot. Now, you look at what they do trying to remove religion and morality from public life today by his standard.
1: Well, they try to remove Christianity because I don't know they're trying to remove Islam today, which is a different conversation.
2: Well, that's true.
0: The one religion that would kill them is the one they love.
2: That's right.
0: And it's
1: but it's also why we know that we are in the midst of a spiritual warfare in the midst of everything else. Because why would you do things so illogical that are detrimental to you? Well, it's because there's a thief goes around like a roaring lion seeking those he might devour. He comes to steal, kill, and destroy. Not to derail too much, because we can talk about this even more tomorrow, because I do want to go back and finish some of the Civil War and the slavery thought and talk. One of the things, Dad, you mentioned, this was a huge step for America to actually be a nation that not just ended slavery, we were the only nation in the world that actually fought a war that was primarily white people against white people, and at the end they freed all the black people. And one of the narratives today, growing up in the South, and I'm sure all of us heard this in the South, well, it's states' rights. And because we are people that anytime somebody makes a claim, I'm always gonna ask questions and go back to look for the original. And so when Lincoln first gets elected, he's elected on the Republican platform. The platform he's elected on is very clearly anti-slavery. And when he's elected in November, the first state that secedes is South Carolina. They secede in December. Lincoln's not even inaugurated till March of the following year. They're already leaving. There was 11 states that seceded. Five of those states wrote their secession documents, their Declaration of Causes. And their Declaration of Causes was like their version of the Declaration of Independence, where they would say, here's all the reasons we're leaving. And when people say, well, it was states' rights, I always ask, have you ever read their secession documents, their Declaration of Causes? Because we don't have to guess why they left. They literally said, here's the reasons we're leaving. And most people have never read those, even though they're readily available online. And South Carolina is the first state to secede. If you go back and read their document, it is so unequivocal. The reason they are separating, they said, it is so clear that when a Republican becomes elected, their number one goal and ambition is to end slavery. We cannot successfully maintain slaves in our state if we remain in union with them. We have to set, literally, this is the whole thing. They finish their Declaration of Causes saying, we invite all of the other Southern slaveholding states to join us in forming a confederacy of slaveholding states. Now,
2: it's pretty clear.
1: The reason all of it matters is five of them wrote these documents. If you go read those five documents and just look every time they talk about slaves or slavery, and then look for every time they talk about rights, they mention slaves or slavery, I think it's 86 times, and they mention rights, I think it's like 16 times. And so it's not even a comparison, the number one reason, but I'll go further because when they mention rights those 16 times, if you read the context, what right are they actually talking about when they usually talk about rights? It was the rights to own slaves.
2: Yeah.
1: But the reason, again, this matters is because what Lincoln did today, there are many people that look and go, well, he was kind of a dictator. He was a tyrant. He was unconstitutional. Actually, not dissimilar to what some people would accuse Trump of doing today, where we have No Kings protests and rallies, and he's this dictator. No, actually, President Trump has been one of the most constitutional presidents we've seen maybe since Calvin Coolidge, how well he does following the Constitution, but the same thing with Lincoln. If you go back and study the story of what actually happened, when there are states actively in rebellion, the Constitution actually has a provision that no states can form a confederacy. That is literally in the Constitution. So if there are states doing what is unconstitutional, they're in rebellion to the Constitution, that gives him the authority to actually come in as the executive and rule over their rebellion.
2: So do you think that if Lincoln had lived and not have been assassinated, I've heard that he had a plan for Reconstruction.
0: He did. And his was a much milder plan.
2: So what would have happened? What was
0: I don't think it would have worked because there was such hatred in so many places in the South, and they were so violent and willing to be violent. He would have had to go to force at some point. But he, you know, bless him, it's an impossible situation to be where he was.
2: Well, to see that many people die, your own family, and know that this group is the one who caused it, to submit to them, I'm sure that people in their lifetime never got over all of it.
1: Well, he also, though, one of the cool things about Lincoln, as you mentioned, Dad, the story of Reverend Smith and kind of his comeback to faith, One of the really cool things, what is one of the last conversations he has with Mary Todd, talking about what do they want to do when they yeah. finish the presidency? Tell some of that story.
0: So after the war is over, because he gets assassinated like a week after the war is over. So 13th Amendment goes out, then they end the war, and then he gets assassinated. But he and Mary Todd were out on a carriage ride in Washington, D.C. And he was talking to Mary Todd and said, "This war started before I even got here. I've known nothing in my presidency except a civil war. That's the only thing we've known. I don't know what we do now. I mean, what are we going to do?" And so they decided, and he said, "I want to go to Jerusalem. I want to walk in the footsteps of my Savior. I want to see where he walked."
2: Wow.
0: And so they had just made that decision, and he got assassinated that night after the decision.
2: Wow.
1: Yeah. So one of the last conversations on record that he had with Mary Todd is, I want to go be where Jesus was. I want to walk in his footsteps. But part of why,
2: well, he got that prayer answered.
1: Yeah, he got to walk a lot closer than he thought he was going to with Jesus. But this is, again, the last week and a half, we have been talking about the good things in America that are worth celebrating. And because the modern narrative is why America's bad and why all these people are bad, because we don't know the full story of Lincoln and the sacrifice and his commitment and what God did in his life, or the fact that America fought a war to end slavery, and we were the fourth major nation in the world to do this. Again, these are huge things as we are celebrating 250 years as a nation. There are not only so many incredible accomplishments we should be celebrating, but also the obvious moments that God intervened on behalf of the people of this nation for the good of this nation, where one of the things that I've heard it said many times, I think it's a really interesting kind of analogy, that Israel was a nation formed because God wanted to have a people. America was a nation formed by people who wanted to have God as their God.
2: That's good.
1: And this is what you see that is so unique about America. America's never been a perfect nation. We never will, because we always have people in this nation.
2: That's the problem.
1: But we are a nation that unquestionably a perfect God used imperfect people and did amazing things in this nation that not only should be remembered, should be celebrated, and people should be honored for the part they played.
2: And the Israelis went into it kicking and screaming, rebelling at God. But this nation was started by people who wanted God.
1: Yes.
2: Asked him. That's awesome. Let me just mention again that we've got these programs that have been recorded. And so this is a CD of these 2 weeks worth of programs. This is a DVD taken directly from our TV programs. This is a USB that will have the audio and the video on it. And then we're also giving you free, if you would like it free. If you want to give, we need people to help us pay for this, but we'll send it to you free and postpaid. And this is a thing about the Great Awakening, some words that the Lord gave me. And I believe, and the Bartons also agree, that we are already in the third Great Awakening. And one of the points we made on a previous broadcast when I had them come on back, I think it was in 2001, is that these great awakenings aren't just everybody in agreement and stuff. It splits the godly versus the ungodly, and they're messy. The first great awakening ended in a revolution, the second one in a civil war, and this third one, we don't know exactly all of the results, but we can certainly see our nation polarizing over it. And so just because you see a lot of ungodliness and people opposing the things that are happening does not mean that God isn't moving. I think we are seeing some of the most monumental changes in this nation that have ever taken place. I think that if the Lord tarries 100 years, we'll look back and people will look at this and think this was like the rebirth of this nation. Mm-hmm. May not be the birth, but a rebirth coming back to things. And so there's some great things happening.
1: Yes, sir.
2: And advertise that book again that you were talking about.
1: Yeah, so the American Story of the Beginnings is the book that we highlight a lot of these stories, the Faith Foundation. It's all documented and footnoted. We don't want people to take our word for it. We show you literally where they wrote it, what letter, what document. But the American Story of the Beginnings at wallbuilders.com is a great place to go learn more.
2: And you have a lot of other things besides just that one.
0: I'll throw one out. The Founders Bible is
2: yeah,
0: we took the Founders writings on verses they used and quoted and put it into the Bible's commentary. So that's where you find out that John Adams and other guys pointed Jeremiah 17:9 is why we have separation of powers, or Isaiah 33:22 is the three branches. So it's a fun look to see the Bible applied to shaping America in so many areas.
2: That's awesome. So we are going to still have them with us for a couple of more days this week, and so I encourage you to listen. But then please get these materials. 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This is something that you need to really ingest so that it becomes a part of what you know about our history. Thank you all for being with
1: us. Yes, sir.
2: God bless you. We'll see you again tomorrow.
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5: 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And I know a lot of that is due to partners.
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2: I'd like to encourage you to take advantage of our daily devotion. This is something I wrote many years ago. I have a different devotion for every single day of the year, and I read these often, and I'm amazed at some of the things the Lord said through me. They're really, really good, and I believe it would bless you. So you can get this sent to you automatically. I encourage you to go to our website and sign up and get our daily devotion for every single day of the year.
7: So growing up, I've been around believers, and one thing that I saw that lacked is being able to operate in the works of the Spirit, being able to see signs and wonders and things that are found in the book of Acts. But coming to Caris, man, to see people who are not only in love with Jesus, but in love with His Word and are able to operate in those areas in both truth, grace, and power, I think was something that definitely changed my life. I don't think I'm any ways perfect in maturity or anything like that, but I'm definitely equipped to take the next steps. I went on a mission trip out to Oklahoma, and man, it was actually because of that I'm doing what I'm doing right now, helping out with my church down in the Springs and seeing the fruit that I see in my life. So I'm thankful for that experience and excited to go on the next step with my good friend, my Savior, Jesus. And to know Him now that much more has changed my life.

0: Hello, this is Andrew Womack, and I would like to encourage you to join us this August for our Healing is Here conference. We've been doing this for many years, and we have seen tens of thousands of people healed. Healing is here. We would like you to be here and participate. I'm going to be ministering, also Daniel Colinda, who's taken over the ministry from Reinhard Bonnke. We've got Carrie Pickett, Audrey Mack, Daniel Amstutz, Carly Terdez, and Barry Bennett. We're all going to be ministering, and in the past, we've seen as many as 1,000 people healed in one service. I tell you, if you have need of healing in your body, or if you know somebody who does, you need to be with us. So that's going to be August the 4th through the 7th, and they'll have more information on the screen. 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Registration is free, but it'd really help us to know how many people are planning on coming. So be with us August the 4th through the 7th for our Healing is Here conference.
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4: 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And we thank you so much for listening. We have a lot of plans for this new rest of this year and a new year coming. So pray for us and listen to us. And we appreciate it. Thank you very much. Amen and amen. Hallelujah.

and we're going to minister tonight on AI discoveries proving God exists and that prophecy is true. There's two verses I want to read. One will be in the King James translation of the Bible, and I'm going to read the other one, which I rarely do, in the Amplified, because it amplifies a few important things. But thou, O Daniel, shut up the words and seal the book even to the time of the end. Many shall run to and fro, and knowledge shall be increased. He's talking about sealing the book of Daniel, the understanding of it, because in the time of the end, knowledge of the book is going to increase. And the Amplified says it that way. But you, O Daniel, shut up the words and seal the book until the time of the end. Then many shall run to and fro and search anxiously through the book, that's the book of Daniel, and knowledge of God's purposes as revealed by his prophets shall be increased and become great. To give an example of how fast knowledge has increased, are you aware of the fact that it, if you look at, in fact, as a matter of fact, if you go to the year, but before the year of 1900, it took knowledge about every 100 years to double. Every 100 years, a little increase would come, something would happen, a little bit more knowledge would come. So it would double until about 1900. From 1900 to World War I, knowledge started doubling not every 100 years, but about every 25 years. Then by 1982, knowledge was doubling every 12 years. And this is when you start getting into the idea of the internet and the satellite systems and all these things. Now, here's what will blow your mind. Knowledge by 2022 increases every 12 hours. There is something which is called artificial intelligence, and we're going to talk about that in just a moment. But I want to talk to you for a moment about how the 20th century was the turning point for moving into the realm of knowledge unlike any other time in history. First of all, we had oil lamps in the Roman time. They had oil lamps. They put oil in a clay vessel or a lamp. And then we came into using whale oil for lamps. And then they started using kerosene for lamps. And then Edison came along and invented the light bulb. But watch this. It took 5,900 years to go from oil lamps to electricity that we have or what we have today. Cooking. They used to have to cook with wood stoves, or they had to cook using coal. Sometimes they would do that. And so that consistently existed for thousands of years, but it took 5,900 years to come up with electricity that goes into your refrigerator and into your stove and into your appliances. There was a day when we would have come to this camp meeting in horse and buggy like the Amish. And you women would not look as good as you do right now if you'd have come that way. I can assure you of that. The wind and the rain and all that kind of stuff. But we went from horses all the way back to the early times and the ancient times, mules, horses, camels. And we finally came to the automobile, and it took about, and this is estimate, 5,900 years to get to the point of having air transportation and having automobiles. What about the mail? When the mail was first developed, you know, they came up with a stamp. You had to buy a stamp for the postage that helped pay for the mail. So it used to go by pony. And if you watched enough Gunsmoke, it used to go by stagecoach. And then it started being delivered by trucks. And then we got into air mail. And now here is your mail. Here's your birthday card. Happy birthday. Your computer and your phone. And it again took over 5,000 years for us to develop the systems that we have today. Now, the one thing that everyone has just about, and there are billions and billions of different types of these. There's Android, there's iPhones, smartphones, there's all type of phones, is this device that is in your hand. Now, I remember when they start talking about the internet. And I said, there's no way you can type a message on a phone and send it through a wire and somebody, impossible. Then they start saying, here's what we're going to do. Not only are you going to be able to make phone calls with this device that we call the iPhone or the smartphone, but you're going to be able to send what's called a text message and the other person shall receive it. But that's not all. We're going to be able to take a picture and within a 3-second time transfer it on a line in the atmosphere somewhere or a satellite, whatever the case may be, and the other person's going to see the picture just like you took it. And then that wasn't all. They said, now we're going to have
videos. You're going to be able to do live stream videos, and your family is going to see the birth of the baby that they missed. They're going to see the wedding that they didn't get to go to. Then they said, wait a minute, that's not all. We're going to put a search engine in these phones to where you can research any information. Oh, but wait a minute, there's more you can do with your phone. We're going to let you do your banking on your phone. And then, oh, wait a minute, not just banking, but we have payments. You're going to be able to make payments on your phone, not just with your bank, but pay. Wait a minute, that's not all. We're going to give you apps, and that app will be able to enable you to do things that you thought were impossible. And I want to say this to you. I'm very thankful for this device, but this has become an addiction to a lot of people. And when you spend more time on, when you can spend average American 6.5 hours on a computer or a phone a day, and you don't even pray 5 minutes except lay me down to sleep or bless my food, you need to put this away for a while and get with God. And maybe the reason, I'm going to say this, my son and I were talking about this, it could be that maybe the reason that you stay depressed all the time is you keep defiling your spirit by people that are negative. And you watch negative and you watch conspiracy theories. Listen, there's so many conspiracy theories, it would drive you crazy. I thought JFK's conspiracy was something. Now they've got conspiracies on the earth and the planets and this and that and this war and that war. And so I'm just wanting to say to you that we've come to a very different age where we are a technology-driven society. It's not going to go away anytime soon. It's only going to increase. Now we're in the age of AI, which is the abbreviation for artificial intelligence. And there's many different types of artificial intelligence or AI, but the general meaning of AI is simply machines that's invented, or a system that is invented that can perform the task of learning, problem solving, solving mysteries, and solving mathematic calculations that humans miss. And it takes the time limit out. It may take you a week to sit down with papers and figure it out, but if you feed it into the computer, this is a fact, the computer will give you the answer in less than 30 seconds. Now, this is the reason why that a lot of people are concerned, and you do see this, in fact, for some reason, and I don't watch them a lot, but I have seen a few. It comes up on my feed where in Oregon and Washington State and in California especially, where all of the tech centers are, the five tech giants are in Silicon Valley, they keep talking about all these young people that are in their 20s that have degrees in AI and degree in the tech industry because they were told if they do that, they would have a safe job, who are now being laid off by the thousands. And this is something that's going to happen. In fact, there's one man who predicted AI. In fact, let me just say, he didn't predict it, but one of the men who is the father of AI has made some of the most unusual statements about it. In fact, there's three men that were involved very heavily in creating the system, developing the system. Now, listen to this. So now that it's out there, they're warning everybody about the system. I mean, the same guys that put it together are telling people and warning them, this could be very dangerous. Oh, this could make a lot of money. This could save a lot of money, but it's going to cost a lot of jobs, and they're now warning. Now, my son keeps up with this a lot more than I do, and my son has the quotes, and I thought, well, I could put quotes in there, but for me, it's just better to just talk about it for just a moment. There are people who are involved in this system, people that we know personally, people that we know who know the people who are involved, that have said this privately, without a doubt. In fact, one man, from the state of Colorado, who is a Christian, he's a Christian man, he said this to a friend of mine. He has underground computers as big as 2 football fields. And let me tell you what he does, okay? And there's nothing wrong with this, by the way. But what he's able to do is this. If you ever notice that if you will take your phone, just try it sometime, and you will say, man, I sure would like a burger. You know what will happen in 1 minute? Talk to me. A burger commercial comes up on your phone. If you go and look up a burger, you will then have burger commercials come on your phone. If you look up shoes, all the shoe stores. So what this man does, and it's a great business, by the way, and he even told a friend of mine, he said, you tell Perry to contact me, and here's what can happen. If he'll work with my system, everybody that looks up the word prophecy, a Perry Stone advertisement will come on their phone or their computer.
I said, I don't know if I want that or not. They some crazy people out there, okay? But anyway, what he does is, it's when you look it up, it goes into the computers, and the computers are all working at one time, and it's kind of done through artificial intelligence, and then it goes to your computer with that commercial, with that particular thing. Another thing, and I'm just going to tell you something. I'm just going to be honest with you. I don't have a box. I don't use Siri on a phone. I don't have a box in my house that uses Siri. That's just me personally, because anything that I can talk to that can talk back to me, this mechanical, I don't want to talk to it. Now, Charlie uses it all the time. Siri, where's the directions to Bakersfield? Siri, where's the direction to Florida? Siri, where's the direction? Okay, that's fine. You want to get there? That's fine. I want to get there too. But not me. I am not going to talk into a box with a female voice that says, hello, how can I help you? I'll help myself. Am I too old school? Does anybody else kind of think it's a little freaky what's going on? Be honest with me. Okay, yes, it's convenient. Yes, it's good. Yes, it helps a lot of people. But I'm saying that when you look at the technology, at the way that it's heading and the way that it's going, it's going to make some very, very serious changes. So the point I was going to make is there was a gentleman who told a friend of mine who has worked on these systems. And here's kind of his quote, you might say, and I'm going to paraphrase it. He says, I absolutely know that what I'm working on is the Antichrist system. Spirit-filled Christian. But let me just tell you, it's going to happen if I help him or not. It's coming if I'm involved as a tech genius or not. And these men who have helped, and we're not going to name them, but kind of helped develop what we're seeing now, are now saying there's good to this that can work out good. Your research, your papers, even using it to create. One guy's doing the entire Bible on AI. It's absolutely incredible. The story of the Bible with figures and things like that. So there's a good that can be used from it. We know that. But it's like anything. The internet can be used for good or evil. Your TV can have good programming or evil. Your satellite can have good programs, and some things you have to block. So it's one of those things. But what makes this different is because when you look at Revelation 13 and it talks about this is a system that's going to control buying and selling. You can't buy or sell without the name, the number, and the mark. And you see what, for example, the UK is doing, and we're going to have a digital footprint in which everybody's going to have a digital ID. Folks, look, we're not ignorant. You and I know where this ends up. You and I know in the long term where this ends up. So that's kind of my introduction here, because I do believe that it can be used for good, but I also do believe it can be used for evil. And this is exactly what the inventors have said. AI can perform medical surgery by robots. It can have self-driving trucks and cars. It can translate languages in minutes. Like take a book, retranslate it. Of course, it's not perfected there yet, but it can do that. You can convert what you speak, and it will just go out on a system, and you have a whole written outline there just from speaking into the system. It discovers patterns, it discovers cycles, it discovers concealed symbols. We'll talk about that in just a moment. So it's predicted that the artificial intelligence will end up taking between 30% to as high as 85% of most jobs by 2035. And they've asked the specialist, what job is safe? And they said, plumbers. So now we know what everybody's going to look for in the future. I want to be a plumber. I want to be a plumber. I want to be a plumber. Okay. So, I don't want to, I can make some jokes there, but I won't. Now, this is where it gets complicated with me, because just to be honest with you, I flunked English and I flunked math because I didn't want to study. I hated studying. I hated going to school, and I would do my papers when I got there, and in 10 minutes I'd write all the things out, but I just didn't try. And my mama said, Perry, you need to learn English. You need to learn grammar. You need to learn how to write, because you might want to do it one day. And I said, not me. 100 books later, not me, not me, Mom. But what I was going to say is there's something called quantum computers and quantum physics. And you will hear these terms from time to time mentioned when people are discussing artificial intelligence, etc. Now, one of the things they've been studying, they've been attempting to study using the computers and the systems and using everything they know, is how did the universe get here? How was it made? How was it created? What can you come up with? And it still comes up with the idea of what is called a Big Bang. When you've heard it, the Big Bang Theory. Now, I just want to say very simply to you what
the Big Bang is. Atoms start colliding, protons collide, neutrons, everything starts colliding, and bam, something comes out of it, and then that collides a little bit with something over here, and something comes out of it, and voila, here we are today. I want to tell you what the Big Bang is, and I'm going to give it to you from a total biblical perspective. It's God who came from nowhere, because at that time there wasn't nowhere to come from, and God who came from nowhere stood out there on nothing because there wasn't anything to stand on, and God who came from nowhere stood out there on nothing and said, "Let there be light," and bang! There was light. The Big Bang Theory is simply, and I know people want to put things at 100 billion years and 500 million years, but the Big Bang Theory is nothing more than Almighty God speaking His word of light be, trees be, grass be, and speaking the word, and all of those molecules come together to create, and then suddenly, like a bang, like a flash, it was so. Morning and evening, first day, and you go into all this. So the Big Bang Theory, I have a problem with it the way it's presented by some non-Christian scientists, but I don't have a problem with it because when God spoke, it instantly happened, and it would have happened in the form of a bang. Does that make sense? God said to the angels, never mind, I'm going to make another joke. All right. Here are some things, however, that the artificial intelligence has discovered. And I want you to hear this because this has been the past several years. Number one, they have discovered that there is an intelligent energy running the universe. That's the quote. There's an intelligent energy. So AI has found out that there is an energy that has intelligence, that can think and create. But for some reason, it doesn't identify it as God. So an intelligent energy is running everything. AI has discovered, this is interesting, that time diameters exist in spheres. That only if something is a sphere can it enter into, like the Earth spends 24 hours making a day. Now, I'm not going to fuss with all you flat earthers out there. But I will tell you, when NASA hears all you people speak, they think Christians are idiots. Because everything is a sphere. Oh, you want Bible for it? Okay. What about that four corners of the earth? The four corners of the earth are simply north, south, east, and west. It has nothing to do with actual corners. North, south, east, and west were considered in the ancient times the four corners of the earth. But your scripture from Isaiah is this. It is He, God, who sits on the circle of the earth. Well, it doesn't say it's a pancake, does it? No, it don't. It's a globe. And so, again, I'm not going to fuss with you. But, you know, I get tickled at people that will spend their whole month fussing over something like this, arguing on the internet, and never getting nobody saved in an entire year but fussing about, I don't care if the planet is a triangle. I don't care if it's a rectangle or a square. I'm living on this thing. I fly around this thing, and I'm going to win people who's living on this thing as long as this thing exists, okay? Maybe that'll make everybody happy. But time, this is AI. So time dimensions, time diameters exist in spheres. The planets, the sun, the moon, the stars. Because the earth gives time, the month, the sun gives time, the year, and all the stars were for signs and seasons according to scripture. So here we have that. Now the third thing is this. A sphere is a circle, all right? And a circle has 360 degrees. So there were originally 360 days in a year. All this kind of comes together in this idea of what AI is trying to reveal to us with the information that's been fed into it. The scripture says this. This is what the Bible says. 2 Peter chapter 3 and verse 8. One day with the Lord is as 1,000 years, and 1,000 years is one day. So I thought one day, I said, oh, wait a minute. If one day, 24 hours is 1,000 years. You tracking with me? 24 hours equals 1,000 years. 1,000 years equals 24 hours. How do you divide this up, okay? 12 hours would equal 500 years. 6 hours would equal 250 years. 3 hours would equal 125 years. 1 hour would equal 41.6667 years. Why is that important? This is where God just kind of blows your mind. You say, wow, patterns. The 1,000 is the millennial reign of Jesus Christ mentioned in Revelation chapter 20. They shall rule and reign with Him 1,000 years. 500 is a number, and I've taught it my whole life, that is a cyclical number that represents kingdoms,
And it represents the length of a kingdom that has control of the earth and how that kingdom breaks out and then another kingdom rises after it. It's found in these 500-year cycles. 250 years. I have a chart. This is the honest truth. And it goes into China. It goes into all the different nations of the world for 6,000 years. And it goes here and it goes west and east, east, west, and comes all the way down here. And I found out that every change from west to east is every 250 years. And it doesn't happen like this, but it may be a slow, gradual of, you know, it comes, you know, it's China, then it's the U.S., and then it's back to the kings of the East in the book of Revelation. 125 years is interesting because the number 120 is linked to 120 in the upper room, 120 trumpets that were blasted, and it represents a form of government or order. So 120-year cycles reveal that. 41 is also linked very close to the number 40. Now, what I'm going to do is about to show you some things about signs in the heavens, great and fearful signs, black holes, wormwood, and all this other stuff. Now we get to the book of Revelation. This is a good place to clap your hands. Come on, let's clap our hands the better than that. Amen. It was said to be one of the greatest gatherings in the history of our ministry, the best of revival and prophecy combined. If you're interested in a right now word from the Lord and messages that reveal coming events that will inspire and equip you for the future, then these 9 messages are a must on your list to see and hear. Now, I could say so much about each one. However, let me just give you the titles that reveal some of the content. Jonathan Cahn preached on prophetic hints in recent events, what God is saying through these things. Tommy Bates preached the message, "It is time to see signs and wonders for your children." And then we have Joseph Z, who taught a great message on God has unfinished business with America. Billy Burke conducted a healing service that went till 1 o'clock in the morning. Oh my goodness, his message called Get Back the Expectations That You Can Receive a Miracle was a dynamic faith builder. Now I preach 5 messages that I want to give you the titles on. The Hebrew year 5252, a massive prophetic discoveries. We also preached on AI discoveries proving that God exists and prophecy is true. One message that left everybody talking was, if I had one message to leave you, this would be it. We had a Friday afternoon service and I exposed 4 things that almost destroyed me. Well, what a talked about message that was. Saturday morning, I preached on dying ministers and the mysterious harbingers of the end of the age. Now, these 9 DVDs come in an album for offer number 25ME-DVD for $95. The 9 audio CDs are also available in an album for offer number 25ME-CD for a gift of $55. The messages on the MP3 flash drive are offer number 25ME-USB for $55. 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Now, you can also call Voice of Evangelism at 423-478-3456. 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It doesn't go to me, but it goes to Voice of Evangelism, and you can request CDs, DVDs, flash drive, or any other the other methods that we have. Now look, VOE is able to reach the world because of your continual support of these resources and offers that we make available. We have many doors opening, but we can only go through them with your help. We know that these messages are going to change the outcome of your situation, so order them today. Give me your undivided attention for just a moment. During our main event, so many wonderful people attend and they get to hear the unedited messages of all of our speakers. On Manifest, you will only get a portion, and I have asked for certain parts to be edited out because our program goes around the world. And sometimes a minister's teaching outside the United States can create problems for Christians who live in certain countries. I want you, however, if at all possible, to take the time to get the audio CDs or the DVDs of the messages that were heard at the international main event that took place the month of October.
I preached several prophetic messages that to me and to those who attended who were partners were the most significant messages of this past year. It's available on the MP3, CD, or DVD. Now, why am I asking you to get this? Because, folks, you have to understand that the only way that I can keep Manifest on the air in all the countries of the world, outside the nation, inside this nation, and around, I mean, literally, Russia, Ukraine, Indonesia, the UK, all over the world, is with your financial support. Now, it's also important to understand that registration is open for Warrior Fest, for the International Prophetic Summit, which will take place the end of April. And so go right now and get the information at perrystone.org. And we're going to ask you not to register unless you know that you're coming. Thankfully, several new hotels have been built in Cleveland. Several new restaurants have come in. So that's a blessing to those who are going to be attending our conferences. You can go to perrystone.org for more information. Also, Perry Stone Ministries Facebook page, the Perry Stone YouTube channel is out there and available with 2 to 3 new YouTube videos a week. 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

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There is also an optional tour to the country of Jordan that includes Petra and much more. 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

0: How to tour a secular museum. This is Ken Ham inviting you to visit the Creation Museum and Ark Encounter attractions in Northern Kentucky. Most natural history museums teach evolution as scientific fact. So how can you separate the facts from the indoctrination? One, know the seven C's of history. Having the proper framework for history, especially creation, corruption, catastrophe, and confusion, that helps you properly interpret the evidence. And two, know the difference between observational and historical science. When you read an exhibit sign, separate the observations from the story applied to the evidence because of a worldview. And three, ask, were you there? No one was there at the beginning except God.
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3: It's time for Fresh Oil with singer-songwriter and pastor Keith Manley. 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
4: Welcome to Fresh Oil. I'm so glad you joined me for the program. This week we're in our series, The Invisible Wounds, Finding Healing for What Nobody Sees. We've talked about the wound of rejection, that deep, quiet voice that says you are not wanted and not worth choosing. And we sat with Leah, the unloved wife, and watched her find her footing in a God who saw her when her own husband looked right past her. Yesterday, we talked about the wound of shame, and we sat with the woman at the well in Samaria who came to draw water alone at noon to avoid people and met a Jesus who knew everything about her and didn't flinch. Today, I want to go after a wound that I think is one of the most complex, most layered, and honestly, one of the hardest to heal, the wound of betrayal. Because rejection hurts, shame is crushing, but there is something uniquely devastating about being wounded by someone you trusted, someone you loved, someone who was supposed to be safe. Betrayal is different from other wounds because of where it comes from. A stranger can hurt you, but a stranger can't betray you. Betrayal requires trust. It requires relationship. It requires having opened a door to someone, let them in, given them access, believed they were for you, and then having them use that access to wound you in a way that a stranger never could have, because a stranger never had the key. That's why betrayal doesn't just hurt in the present. It reaches backward and rewrites your memory of the relationship that preceded it. Every good moment you shared with that person now has a question mark over it. Every kind thing they ever said now sounds hollow. Betrayal doesn't just wound the future, it poisons the past. And it reaches forward, too, into every relationship that comes after, whispering, "You thought you could trust someone before, and look how that turned out." I want to spend most of our time today with Joseph, because I think his story is one of the most complete, most honest pictures of what betrayal actually costs, and what it's possible to come out the other side of in the whole Bible. Joseph's story begins in Genesis 37, and if you know it at all, you know the broad strokes. He's the favored son of Jacob, the one with the famous coat of many colors, and his brothers hate him for it. They hate that their father loves him more. They hate his dreams, which seem to suggest he'll have authority over them one day. And their hatred builds to a point where they do something that is almost impossible to comprehend when you sit with it. They see him coming across a field toward them one day, and they plot to kill him. One of the brothers, Reuben, talks them down from murder, and they throw him into a pit instead. And then they sit down and eat lunch while their brother is in the pit. while he's calling out to them. And we know this because years later, they'll say to each other, "We saw the distress of his soul when he pleaded with us, and we would not hear." They heard him. They sat down to eat anyway. I want you to feel the weight of that for a moment, because I think we've heard this story so many times that we can lose the sheer human devastation of it. Joseph is 17 years old. He walked across that field in good faith, sent by his father to check on his brothers, with no idea what was waiting for him. The people in that field, the people who stripped his coat off him and threw him into that pit, and then sat down for lunch while he called out, were his brothers, his own family, the people he'd grown up with, eaten with, lived his whole life alongside. There is no category of betrayal more foundational than the betrayal of your own family. Because your family is supposed to be the one place in the world where you are safe regardless of everything else. And Joseph found out in one afternoon that the people he'd been safest with his whole life were capable of selling him to strangers for 20 pieces of silver and then dipping his coat in goat's blood to tell their father he was dead. And here's where I want to slow down, because I think this is where Joseph's story gets really instructive for those of us carrying wounds of betrayal. Joseph doesn't get a quick fix. He doesn't get a miraculous overnight reversal. He goes from the pit to being sold as a slave to Egypt. He works faithfully in Potiphar's house, builds a good life for himself within terrible circumstances, and then Potiphar's wife falsely accuses him, and he ends up in prison. Years pass. He helps two of Pharaoh's officials in prison by interpreting their dreams, and he asks the one who will be restored to Pharaoh's service to remember him. "Mention me to Pharaoh." And the man forgets him for 2 full years. Layer after layer of betrayal, abandonment, and being passed over. It is not a short story. It is not a tidy story. And I think that's important for us to sit with, because I've watched people carry wounds of betrayal who feel like something is wrong with them because they haven't healed faster, because the wound is still affecting them years later. Joseph's story gives us permission to acknowledge that some wounds take time, real time, not a weekend, to work through. But here's what I want you to notice about Joseph in the middle of all of it. The text keeps saying something remarkable. Genesis

Genesis 39:2, the Lord was with Joseph. Genesis 39:21, the Lord was with Joseph and showed him mercy. Genesis 39:23, the Lord was with him. In the slaves' quarters,

That's the promise that ran underneath every hard chapter of Joseph's life, even when nothing about the circumstances reflected it. And then comes the moment everything changes. Pharaoh has a dream nobody can interpret. The cupbearer finally remembers Joseph, and Joseph goes from the prison to the palace in a single day. He becomes second in command over all of Egypt, the most powerful man in the ancient world, under Pharaoh himself. And then comes the famine, and his brothers come to Egypt to buy grain. And they stand in front of their brother, not recognizing him, bowing down to him, exactly as his teenage dreams had suggested they would all those years ago. And here is the moment that I think contains the most important truth in this whole story for those of us who have been deeply betrayed. Joseph has everything he needs to destroy them. The power, the position, the evidence of what they did. He is standing in the most complete position of justified revenge you could possibly imagine. And what does he do? He weeps. He weeps so loudly that the Egyptians in the palace can hear it. And then he says to his brothers, "I am Joseph." And then he says something that I think might be the most spiritually mature sentence in the book of Genesis. He says, "Do not be distressed or angry with yourselves because you sold me here, for God sent me before you to preserve life." God sent me. That's not denial. Joseph isn't pretending his brothers didn't do what they did. He's saying, "I have found a framework big enough to hold all of it without being destroyed by it." He has found a way to look at the whole story, the betrayal, the pit, the slavery, the prison, the forgotten years, and see God's hand moving through all of it, not causing the evil, but redeeming it, working through it, using even the worst of what was done to him to position him for what he was always destined to do. Now, I want to be very careful here, because I've seen this passage used badly. I've heard people quote Genesis 50, "You meant it for evil, God meant it for good," as a shortcut that's supposed to make wounded people feel like they shouldn't still be hurting, as if knowing God can redeem something means the thing didn't really hurt. That's not what Joseph is saying, and that's not what I'm saying today. Joseph wept. Joseph spent years in a pit, in a slave's quarters, in a prison cell. He didn't skip the pain to get to the theology. He went through every inch of the pain. The theological clarity he expresses at the end of the story came after years of living faithfully in the dark, not instead of it. What Joseph's story offers us is not a shortcut around the wound of betrayal. It offers us a destination. It says that if you can stay connected to God through the long, hard, unjust years, if you can keep choosing faithfulness, even when the people who should have been safe turned out not to be, there is a place on the other side of betrayal where the wound no longer has the final word about your story, where you can look back at even the worst of what was done to you and say, "God was in that too. He was with me in the pit. He was with me in the prison. And nothing they did to me ever once put me outside the reach of what He had planned for my life." So let me ask you today, who is in your pit story? Who is the person whose betrayal you're still carrying, whose actions are still writing the script for how much you trust, how close you let people get, how willing you are to open a door that's been slammed before? I'm not asking you to minimize it. I'm asking you to consider whether you've let the betrayal

0: become bigger than the God who was in the pit with you. Because he was. He is. And what was done to you, as devastating as it was, does not get to have the final word about where your story goes from here. Tomorrow we're going to talk about the wound of grief. And we're going to spend time at a tomb outside of Bethany with two women named Mary and Martha, and a Jesus who didn't rush to fix the situation, but who wept before he raised. Let's pray. Father, for everyone listening today who is carrying the wound of betrayal, who was hurt by someone they trusted, someone who had the key and used it to wound rather than protect, I ask that you would meet them the way you met Joseph, not with a quick fix, but with your presence in the hard place. Lord, in the pit, in the prison, in the long and unjust years, be with them the way you were with him. And in your time, in your way, give them a framework big enough to hold the whole story without being destroyed by it. In Jesus' name, amen.
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1: Listen, it's not the absence of trouble. That's what the world tries to tell you peace is. Settle this thing down so there's so not so much trouble. That's not peace. That's not true peace. That's not the peace he's talking about. And yet, it's part of your armor. And yet, it's part of the fruits of the Holy Spirit. This is powerful. This is something that we should all be going after. I'm going to say it again. It's not the absence of trouble. It's the presence of God. I've experienced it. There is no way, no scholar, no Christian, no anything can tell me how powerful this is. To be at peace in the middle of chaos. Nothing like that's somebody who's fully prepared. God can use them. Because if chaos breaks out and weapons will be formed against you, you've got your shoes on. You put your peace on. Now let's learn a little bit about this peace. Remember, it's a peace that surpasses all understanding. It's a divine gift from God. It's a product and a fruit of the Holy Spirit. It's not human invention. You can't manufacture it. All right? But here's what we do know. Let's say what we do know. We can put it on. And the Bible says we can allow it to rule our hearts. This is so interesting. You got to understand about allowing it to rule. You're trying to rule. No. Get out of the way, because peace is created to rule. This is really good. It involves trusting God. It involves praying. And it involves being thankful. And I would say the key to this peace is not necessarily trying harder, but focusing on the Prince of Peace. And this is the year to shift from panic to peace. How many realize that peace has an action? Colossians 3:15. Here we go. Are y'all okay? Yay, good. Keep it going. I want to hear. And let the peace that comes from Christ, what? Rule your heart. This is an active, ongoing decision on your part to let it rule. That word in the Greek is umpire. You want to know how many times I tried to change umpire's rule? I kicked dirt on them, spit sunflower seeds, called them things you don't want to hear, begged and pleaded and tried to change their rule, knowing they were nerdy and never played sports in their life. Knowing that they had a power they were abusing because they didn't like me. But they had rule. They had rule. And I learned, finally, through years, they have rule. And I got to where I wasn't arguing with them anymore. I got to where I tried to become friends with them. That's smart, because they have rule. Y'all aren't putting this together. Peace rules. If you allow it to, if you let it rule, and it will rule. Isn't it interesting, that word? Let it rule. Let it umpire. You haven't let it. You've used excuses. You've done other things and you haven't let it. No, let it. Let it. Because it will. Deep down from inside of you, it will. That's where it comes from. Glory to God. Jesus says, my peace I give to you, not as the world gives. Amen. It's a gift, and it will rule if you let it supernaturally. Because it's a product of the Holy Spirit that if you're born again, it's there. The Bible says to pursue peace. The Bible says to follow peace. The Bible says to make peace, make effort to make peace with all men. The Bible says to pursue peace with everyone. Psalm 34:14, turn away from evil, do good, seek and pursue peace. What's the Greek word for peace? I can't pronounce it. But that's not what's important right now. But here's what it says. It says it's the equivalent for the Hebrew word shalom. It's the Greek equivalent for the Hebrew word shalom. This peace that we're to let rule. And it means wholeness, completeness, tranquility in the soul that is unaffected by the outward circumstances or pressures. Tranquility in your mind, right? The Greek study said when a person is dominated or ruled by this, oh, you'll see them and you'll know them. They'll be the rock. Mom was the one dominated in our family, and Dad's side of the family was not. And so it affected other people. It strengthened other people. It helped other people. When a person is dominated, this is what the Greek study said. When a person is dominated by this peace, or they let it rule them, they are calm even in the midst of circumstances that would normally be nerve-wracking, traumatic, or upsetting. Self-control. Great example, Mr. Author, and the one that can preach it better than anybody in the world, Paul. Paul in Acts 27. Watch this now. Paul was in a ship that was dangerously being tossed by raging waves. Scholars compared it to a typhoon or a hurricane. One scholar said it must have felt as if a monster had seized the ship and he was tearing that ship piece by piece. That's how bad this was. But right in the midst of all hopelessness, Paul stood up and said, I'm going to read it exactly. Now I exhort you. Paul's talking. We're going to die. What's he saying? Now I exhort you to be of good cheer. For there shall be no loss of any man's life among you. That's news, right? But of the ship, for there stood by me this night the angel of God, who I am and who I serve, saying, fear not. Paul heard from the Lord. Paul heard from the Lord. Therefore, he was able to hear the truth up from deep inside of him. Peace began to rule. You thought it was just him and his courage. You thought it was just David and his courage. That's lack of knowledge, people. It comes from, we were designed and created. When we got born again, it's there. If you let it rule. And you'll be the rock that God needs in that family situation. Paul heard from the Lord. And it caused a supernatural peace to rise up from deep inside of him. He was able to be that rock in a very serious situation. That was a very serious situation. And because he was the rock, he was able to bring strength to everyone else who was on that ship. You may be in a very serious situation with your family, with your friends, with your coworkers, with whoever. But God needs you to be the rock. God needs Christians who are not holding signs and pro. He's, God needs Christians who let peace rule. Not your way rule. Not your definition of peace rule. But let the peace he put in there. And you do that by putting on those shoes. I'm letting peace rule me today. So there's a situation that comes to your mind. Lord, I love, it's not that person. I love that person. I pray for that person. Now, you spirit that's trying to bind her or him or whoever, and this is, I bind you, I wrestle against you. I plead the blood of Jesus against you. But meanwhile, I keep my peace with people. I love people because everything hangs on it. My healing hangs, my confession over my family and my finances hang on it. Jesus said, don't have a people problem, don't have a God problem, and don't have a people problem. Paul said, don't even put the thing, don't put this armor on. Get. If you've got something against somebody. Mark 11, 25, 23, 24, you want to speak? You're speaking, you're confessing every day and nothing's working? You might want to check your people problem. Well-placed verses. Glory to God. And if you become this rock, you're going to bring strength and peace to people around you. So don't think you have to give way to upsetting emotions or difficult and challenging moments. You don't have to give way to that. Pursue peace. Put it on. And the Holy Spirit will work in you. And he will release a supernatural joy, a dominating peace deep down inside of you. The fruits of the Spirit have the power to keep you joyful, calm, stable, peaceful, that normally would put you over the edge. This is exactly what manifested on that day when Paul was on that ship. And not only on that day, it manifested when he was in prison with Silas. Put in prison. Put in stocks where they had to break bones to put you in the stocks. But yet he knew about this. He knew how to put it on and pursue it. And he did it. And deep within him, it began to rule. And he was able to, normally what would be over the edge, I'm done, God, where are you, how come? He began to praise and worship and sing to God, which strengthened, because he was the rock, which strengthened Silas. And not only that, brought down, tore off chains, freed people, got people saved, walls came down, all because he let it rule him. The peace is there. You just got to make the decision to let it rule you.
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4: This is the Phyllis Schlafly Report from Phyllis Schlafly Eagles. Mrs. Schlafly was a courageous and articulate voice for traditional values and common sense for more than 70 years. And now, from the archives of Phyllis Schlafly Eagles, here is Phyllis Schlafly.
5: It's very clear from the controversies about the words under God in our Pledge of Allegiance that most Americans believe that America is one nation under God. Historian and scholar William Federer believes that despite all the media coverage given to the minority of atheists who want to force their views on the majority of Americans, even atheists have a vested interest in upholding the concept of under God. Federer's new book is called Three Secular Reasons Why America Should Be Under God. It examines the reasons America's founders referenced God and the implications if these references are removed. Federer's first reason is that this nation was founded on the idea that men are endowed by their Creator with certain unalienable rights. As President John F. Kennedy said in his inaugural address, "The rights of man come not from the generosity of the state, but from the hand of God." If there is no God, Federer argues, your rights cannot come from anywhere except from the generosity of the state, and the state may not always be so generous. Federer's reason number two is the great truth that all men are created equal. It cannot be sustained if there is no public recognition of God. Daniel Webster called the Bible a book which teaches man his own individual responsibility, his own dignity, and his equality with his fellow man. Equality, like liberty, follows logically from the existence of a Creator who made men equal and gave them dignity and rights. Charles Darwin, Margaret Sanger, Adolf Hitler, Joseph Stalin, and Mao Zedong certainly did not believe that all human lives are equal and valuable. Federer's third reason why America should be under God is that self-government depends on citizens who believe in a future state of rewards and punishments. A godless public requires too many laws, while a godly public can be governed with few laws.
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0: Welcome to the Intersection of Faith and Culture. It's the Wall Builder Show, taking on the hot topics of the day from a biblical, historical, and constitutional perspective. I've been saying that so fast on every program, I haven't explained that in a long time. What we mean is, whatever's going on in the world, first we're going to look at what the Bible says about that. We're going to get biblical worldview on it, biblical perspective on it. We're also going to look at history. So what's worked? What hasn't worked? How has something been done in the past? There's nothing new under the sun. Solomon was right. So somebody's tried whatever it is that we're talking about, and we can look at those results and learn from history. And then, of course, since we live in America, we got to look at the Constitution. What's constitutional on that topic? What's the proper way to do that under our particular system of government? So when we say biblical, historical, constitutional perspective, that's how we're trying to address all these different hot topics of the day. Rick Green here with David Barton and Tim Barton. And man, guys, a lot still happening on the 250th, but maybe tied to that, maybe just tied to the administration's willingness to look under the hood in so much of the federal government. It's so big. There's so many things that need to be fixed. But their willingness to dive deep into some of these agencies, and even now, the Smithsonian, an entire paper being released by the White House about just the insanity over at Smithsonian. I mean, far leftist stuff, racist stuff, America's bad. We talked a little bit about this, I think, a week or so ago, but now we've got testimony in Congress yesterday where our friend Brandon Gill, congressman from right here in Texas, did a great job questioning them. What do you guys see on this? Y'all have been talking about this ever since I've been around. You've looked at what the Smithsonian's done and tried to improve what they're doing. Might we be at a turning point for these institutions?
1: Hey, Rick, before we do that, let me just kind of set up how big the Smithsonian is, because you're not talking about something small here. And because they are so big, they have massive penetration and influence throughout the culture. They got massive impact on education, on higher education universities, on research facilities. I mean, there's so much that these guys have their fingers into and therefore are able to control. And I don't know in my lifetime that they've ever been brought to the surface for sunlight. I don't know that they've ever come up and said, hey, this huge institution is teaching really bad stuff. Why don't we give it a look and see what they're doing? And so just in terms of how big the Smithsonian is, they've got 21 separate museums and galleries, and then they've got the National Zoo. So I guess you could call that a museum of animals if you want to. So they have museums in New York City. They've got them in Virginia, and they've got them also in Washington, D.C. And they have 157 million items in their museum. So, that's got to be the biggest museum in the world.
0: And I just pictured when you said that Raiders of the Lost Ark at the very end, you know, when they found the ark and then they box it up and they wheel it into that big warehouse. It's just like one of millions and millions of items. Sorry, I was just picturing that when you said, what, 100 and what?
2: Yeah, so Rick, along those lines, little do we know that Indiana Jones might have been a documentary. Add to the fact, right, that literally like Night at the Museum showed similar things, right? These underground storage areas, room upon room, boxes on boxes. But that literally is kind of what's there, Dad. I remember years ago we were talking to somebody who worked in the Smithsonian, and they were telling us that they honestly don't even know what all they have. They had this unbelievable collection. They don't even know what's there. That they were going through, was it a box that was labeled, I think, my recollection, is a box labeled like World War II.
1: It was Pearl Harbor.
2: So World War II, yes, but yep. Pearl Harbor specifically.
1: Yep.
2: And they open up the lid on this box and look in there, and they find letters from like James Madison. And they're not only did we not know we had these letters from James Madison, like nobody's opened this box. And so with even the labels now, we can't even trust what's on the labels of these boxes. They have no idea what they have. And so a little bit like Dad, as you're mentioning, they've never really been brought to the light to reveal what's there. I think you could say, honestly, that with most of the government agencies, you know, people are saying we need to audit the Fed. How much gold do we have at Fort Knox or wherever else? Like, there's so much we don't know. But when it comes to the Smithsonian, the reason this is a major deal is the Smithsonian is supposed to be the place where a lot of the history is not only recorded and kept, but it's where some of the best stories should be told. And if you look at the stories the Smithsonian has been telling for many, many decades, they're not stories that encourage young people in America to want to become entrepreneurs, to dedicate themselves to doing great things. You don't have more of like the Wright brothers. You don't have this encouragement along the way. Instead, especially over the last several decades, what we've seen from the Smithsonian's is the promotion of wokeism. So instead of telling some of the greatest stories that could be told, and again, with 157 million items, can you imagine all of the amazing treasures they have and the stories they could tell that would inspire the rising generation, that would encourage patriotism, that would show how good overcame evil, truth overcame error. And when people rejected truth, the errors that appeared, when people rejected good, the evil that was there, there's so many incredible stories that could be told. And instead, they have chosen not to be a purveyor and promoter of good or a storyteller of good. The Smithsonian largely has been a very bland, plain institution that has not shown us the greatness of the treasure they have. Instead, they have embraced more of a wokeified vision. And I know this is probably where we're going in a minute, but just thinking, as for all of us, as we tend to be storytellers and we give presentation, because we want to reintroduce people to the amazing stories of the founding fathers, that the people that built the nation and all these different generations, if we had some of their treasures, the stories that we could tell from those original documents and artifacts. So it really is a tragedy. Wait a minute. What's the word I'm looking for? Tragedy? That's not right.
0: Travesty?
2: That's the one. It's a different letter in there. Travesty. It's a travesty. It's a travesty. I couldn't say that word correctly. It's a travesty that they have taken these amazing treasures and they have buried them instead of using them to tell the story and encourage rising generations.
1: You know, the other thing that goes with the number like 157 million is, let's say that you come into the position of running one of the big Smithsonians, like American History Museum, and I think she's the one that has been in front of the committees doing the testimony. But let's say you have an agenda that's really woke, and let's say that out of 157 million items, you can only find 1% that supports your woke position. That's still 1.57 million items. It still looks like a landslide, and she can present that in such a way that it looks mainstream. It looks like this is what America's always believed and always done, because now that's only 1% of the collection. But if you pick and choose that, and
0: you frame the whole thing.
1: That's
0: yeah,
1: right.
0: You frame what people see. Yeah,
1: that's right. If you're determined not to tell the truth, but to tell an agenda and make it look like the truth, and to convert everybody to we believe you tell the good, the bad, the ugly. I mean, that's what we do. That's what we put out there. We try to openly acknowledge that, just as the Bible does with man. There's good stories, there's bad stories, there's ugly stories, sometimes in the same person. As Tim points out with King David, you've got all of that, but you tell the truth. But if you got an agenda, man, you have a powerhouse of stuff behind you to make that look like a freight train coming down the track, even if it's only 0.5%. That would be 800,000 items if it's just 0.5%. That you can find that supports your view. There's still 800,000 items. That's why it's so important to have people of character and integrity there. And that's why I think shining sunlight on this through these congressional hearings is such a big deal, because this affects textbooks, it affects textbook publishers, it affects the way colleges teach. And by the way, all these museums have all these internships, and they have all these classes that they teach, and they bring all these professors in for fellowships and other things. I mean, there's so much they do, and it affects in ways that we just haven't even thought about in the last 20 to 25 years. And I think this has been one of their buried secrets that they've had that has been so helpful to them in so many ways.
0: And help me remember who does what. So like the Smithsonian, is it part of Interior, and do they answer to the administration, or is it kind of independent? And it's not really the monuments, right? It's not like the Washington Monument or the National Park Service, like Independence Hall, that kind of stuff. It's separate from that, or am I wrong? Are those all kind of the same thing?
1: Man, I hate saying this. It doesn't really have any adult supervision, quite frankly.
0: Wow.
1: It's an independent trust of the United States. It is separate from all three branches. It doesn't come under any cabinet level. It's not an executive branch agency. It actually goes back to, what was it, 1826 or 1829, when John Quincy Adams received the Smithson bequest. There was a guy in England who had a huge collection, and he thought it'd be helpful for America. And so he gave it to President John Quincy Adams, and he started setting up the Smithsonian. And so when you see the castle, what they call the castle there on the National Mall, the the old Smithsonian, which I think was finally built in the 1840s, that came from that original Smithson bequest to share this knowledge with Americans. But it's a separate trust. It's independent. Now, it's technically under the executive branch, but it's still independent. And it has its own board of regents. It has its own secretary. It's kind of like a separate university, maybe kind of like Princeton or Yale or Harvard, some of those kind. But it doesn't really have anybody you can directly hold accountable, which is why the sunshine may be one of the best things that happens for it, or maybe even just changing the regents, because the government can place several of the regents own there, and that may be another way to get this under control.
0: Man, I had no idea they had that kind of independence, you know.
1: Who would ever thought you would be threatened by a museum? Come on. Give me a break.
0: Right, right.
1: The threat to national security is a museum? Who would have, in their wildest imagination, thought that and therefore, you know, done anything to prepare for that? That's just crazy stuff, which is where we are now.
0: Yeah, yeah, no doubt. And, of course, you know, the old Bill Bennett thing about sunlight being the best disinfectant, and so bringing that sunlight in and doing these hearings. Before we go to break, are you guys as impressed by Brandon Gill as I am? I just think I'm seeing so many clips of this kid. He can't be 30. I don't know how old he is, but he's young. And I know he's Dinesh's son-in-law. Maybe that's the deal. He has to constantly do well for, you know, Thanksgiving dinner with Dinesh. You're going to be grilled, right? But I'm just impressed.
3: Yeah, he's very impressive. I think probably a condition, you know, before dating Dinesh's daughter was like, hey, you have to watch all my documentaries.
0: Right.
3: You have to review all the research. It's not surprising at all in my mind, knowing right who he's connected to, that just the dinner conversations they must have had would have been phenomenal. But certainly when you have a guy like that who just is showing some basic common sense, it reminds me of when Nick Freitas was a member of the state legislature in Virginia. And, you know, he's a logical, common sense guy. But in a world that is not often driven by logic and common sense, it makes a difference. But I will say he was not the only one of our friends in that committee asking questions. And even today, as the lady over the Smithsonian, the American History Smithsonian is back in front of Congress today. We have a lot of friends. Dad, the last two nights, you and I have been on the phone with our friends who are in Congress, who sit on some of those committees. And they were saying, hey, what are some good questions? Like, what are some good topics and directions? And I'm saying all of this, that what is great is there are members of Congress who do have logic and common sense, who do love America, who do respect our history, the founding fathers, et cetera. And so the fact that you have people asking some pretty basic questions is great. It's also interesting, and this could be for after the break, that one of our friends that we talked to, Dad, you and I talked to last night, this member of Congress pointed out that this individual has already perjured themselves because of testimony they gave that actually contradicts a video they released for one of the exhibits. And I'm teasing that. We can talk about it after the break. But it is great to see our friends up there that are really fighting to defend the foundational truth of America, but also expose the nonsense of what the Smithsonian has been doing.
1: Hey, let me go back to Brandon Gill for a minute, because you asked about Brandon. It's been a long time since I've been really, really impressed with how quick someone is of mind and how quick they can pivot and how they can be really sharp and sarcastic, or really kind of play the kind of ignorant dumb. I don't understand. Explain it to me. I mean, just so brilliant. And quite frankly, he reminds me of a John Quincy Adams. When you read about John Quincy Adams and the way he handled debates and the way he handled the pro-slavery side and the anti-slavery debates, he just really strikes me as someone with that kind of sharpness and that kind of brightness that can argue the same thing from 43 different directions. He is a really cool guy.
3: Dad, I think the word you're looking for is homeschooled. He looks like he was homeschooled, not public school education.
1: Yeah, John Quincy Adams is homeschooled as well. That's true.
0: All right, quick break, guys. We'll be right back, folks. 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
3: A Okay, we want to let you know about a new product we have here at Wall Builders called Lives, Fortunes, and Sacred Honor, the Signers of the Declaration. Like most Americans, you might be someone that you recognize some of the names of the Founding Fathers, but do you know their story? We want to help remedy that. My dad and I have written biographies on all 56 Signers of the Declaration to help reintroduce people to the men who literally signed their names on the line for the sake of the nation. And when they did this, they knew that they were essentially signing their death warrants. They were risking everything for the hope that they might be able to purchase freedom for the rising generation with their lives, their fortunes, and sacred honors. And in spite of the hardship that every one of them endured, none of them recanted or backed away. Now, if you don't know their story, you can get to know all 56 of them. 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
0: Welcome back to the Wahlberg Show. Thanks for staying with us, talking about what happened with the Smithsonian hearing yesterday and just the exposure to some of this woke nonsense that's been used in these institutions that, David, you alluded to this in the first segment, that schools lean on and rely on. I mean, how much credibility comes when you say, well, the Smithsonian exhibit says this, or here's a paper that came from the Smithsonian. So it carries a lot of weight in the education world as well. So this is very important. Do you guys think that anything's happening yet with regard to, I even was telling somebody today about, you know, they had gone to the Washington Monument. I think it was the Washington Monument, one of the monuments in D.C., and had a, you know, bearded lady giving them the tour. And, of course, I've been through that at Independence Hall. So you've got kids coming in and getting that kind of, you know, that's what they remember, what they talk about, instead of the history that they're supposed to be there to learn. So is this only the Smithsonian, or do you think we have some movement in some of these other areas?
1: Hey, you have just jump ship in midwater. You're on a different, you jump from a ship to a plane somehow here. Because when you get into the parks, you're now under the
0: Department of the Interior. Now you do have accountability.
1: That is, the Department of the Interior is got a cabinet level official over it. And the Department of the Interior, they are working on changing a lot of things right now. The presentations of their history and their sites on the web, they're trying to clean up a lot of the wokeness and get that out of there. And they are accountable. So you have a cabinet-level secretary over the Department of the Interior, which is the National Park Service. And look, there's a ton of National Park Service and national monuments. I don't know that they can get it done in 4 years, but they're working at it. And they're going to, I know they've already made progress and watched on some of those sites. And we've seen that. Tim and I have personally seen that and actually had been able to contribute to some of that.
2: Well, Rick, to your point, backing up, I do think when we talk about, you know, kind of the craziness of what we are seeing in general from federal government related or connected things, the promotion of different ideologies and worldviews, but certainly more recently with some of this transgenderism stuff, that there's been a lot of promotion of sexual proclivities, sexual behavior and lifestyles, adult themed kind of things, and obviously in many cases sinful and wicked kind of things. But there actually was a section of a Smithsonian of American history that highlighted some of this sexual proclivities, and I'm saying that as kind of the most friendly way I can for a generally family centered audience and program, and the idea that in the midst of what we're going to talk about with 157 million items and things that pertain to American history, the fact that they would choose some of these things that are overtly sexual and not in the hetero sense is just crazy. But it has shown that that's where a lot of it's been. And the reason I bring it up is because that was one thing that came up in the hearing. And as you mentioned, sunlight's a great disinfectant. The reason this is good is because I think there's a lot of teachers that assume the best or assume the intelligence if it's from the Smithsonian. And the fact that there is exposure is great. But I will even throw in, Dad, when you said that he's jumping ship onto a plane, it just reminded me that over the weekend when I was flying back from California, my flight attendant was a dude with facial hair in a dress. And I am so tired of us normalizing things that is not normal. It is not moral. Things that do not allow us to sustain as a nation. And the reason I'm saying this, because I am glad that at this hearing, there was a member of Congress that said, hey, let's talk about this for a second. Why would you in a museum where you know kids are coming through, why would you put things that really are not children appropriate? And honestly, it's overtly immoral, and the Bible would call it sinful and wicked and evil. Why are we putting that in front of kids? This is something that I am glad more people are waking up to, but it's time as Christians that we start waking up more, and instead of us being this incredibly passive, we need to go back and read those verses in the Bible where Jesus braided a whip and went and cleaned out the temple. It's about time we get over this just really passive turn the other cheek, which, by the way, is a misunderstanding in a lot of ways that doesn't apply today. And it's time to start being the whip braiding Jesus instead of the turn the other cheek. And I'm not saying that we should on any level discount any part of the Bible or we don't follow all of the Bible. What I'm saying is a lot of what Christians have done to this point has not been a full representation of what the Bible teaches or who God actually is. God is not only a God of love. He's also a God of justice. He's a God of war. He's a God of wrath. God is lots more than a lot of times we have microcosmed him down to one thing being. And I think it's time as Christians and Americans, we wake up. And I do think that's why we're seeing some of the positive things happening in Congress, because there are members of Congress that are finding a new backbone. And even Brandon Gill being a newer member, we're getting some newer members of Congress there that are showing up for the right reasons, and they are motivated by the right things. And it is really encouraging.
1: You know, Tim, you mentioned something I think is really important, talking about Jesus. I think we have a picture of Jesus as sitting around with the kids and the lambs, and the way we've seen the artworks often with you know, the Jesus that is just always under control. And I think he always is under control. I don't think there's ever a time when Jesus was not under control. And yet, there are five times recorded in the scriptures where that he got so angry, he took action as a result of his anger. And you go, well, you shouldn't do things when you're angry. Well, don't tell me Jesus made a mistake. Five times he got angry, and Tim, as you just mentioned, one of those times he braided a cord and chased the guys out of there and whooped them really good. Oh, did Jesus sin? No, he did not sin. He knew exactly what he was doing. And that anger, there's a righteous anger. You know, the scripture says, be angry and sin not. And did Jesus sin? No, he didn't sin. Jesus is sinless. So he set an example that this wimpy kind of Christianity, that we don't confront someone, we don't even tell them when they're wrong. We you know, much like, I'm not even talking about picking up a cord and chasing people out and whipping them, which Jesus did. I'm just talking about getting a backbone and having an opinion and even saying something's wrong and speaking out, as some of our friends did in Congress at the hearings with this lady that's over at Smithsonian. I mean, they called it out. Now, the problem is there's no accountability there, but that anger was still there.
2: Now, Rick, I am going to ask you a sports-related question that ties in directly to this.
0: Please tell
2: I never
0: me
2: thought this. Well, it's not.
0: No,
2: was somebody that was at a UFC event recently. Do you know who Sophie Cunningham is?
0: Oh, yeah. Of course, the pointing thing, the pointing meme I've seen.
2: She's the pointing girl from basketball. Now, I mean, just hilarious for lots of reasons. So if people don't know, if you saw a meme over the last week or two with a girl in a basketball uniform pointing, white girl, that's probably her. Anyway, not to digress too much. She had a post yesterday, 2 days ago, where she, because of all the attention she's been getting, she was drawn into the conversation of, hey, so where do you stand on, you know, this trans issue, sports, et cetera? Because also this week there's been some heat up in Congress. Our friend Congresswoman Mary Miller called somebody a liar who was testifying, and actually she was correct. That person was lying, and the person lost their mind. Anyway, it was regarding protecting girls in girl sports. And Sophie Cunningham was asked about this, and she said, look, I want to respect and love everybody, but I think one of the best ways you can love people is be honest with them and tell them the truth. And she said, I want to make sure that young girls are safe in their locker rooms and that they're not violated by having biological males in the locker room. And I say this because, Dad, to your point, one of the things I think a lot of people get wrong is the most loving thing you can do for someone is tell them the truth. And mm-hmm. a lot of times people embrace the most loving thing we can do is support them in their error, in their delusion, in their incorrect assessment, direction, whatever it is. And the most loving thing you can do in most situations, and I say most, there might be an anomaly nuance, but I would maybe then say every situation, the most loving thing you should and can do is to be honest and truthful with people. And I just thought it was incredible that Sophie Cunningham, who, by the way, like, I was only moderately interested in the WNBA when Caitlin Clark first went in out of college. And you're like, man, let's, you know, this girl's incredible what she can do. And she was the only thing mildly interesting to me. And then because of how woke the WNBA is, I have not noticed any news about it intentionally. You know, sometimes they try to force feed you things and algorithms and you're like, no, get out of here. Scroll past that quickly. But when this Sophie Cunningham thing happened, I paid way more attention. And then when she was at the UFC event, when she was a ringside girl for the Conor McGregor fight and she walked around holding up a sign, I just thought, man, incredible. But in the midst of her getting notoriety, the fact that she's identifying that in the midst of you wanting to love people, one of the ways you love them is you tell the truth. And that is that biological boys are not girls and shouldn't play in girls' sports. So I do think we are seeing some really positive things in the culture from Congress all the way to, dare I say it, the WNBA and the UFC. A lot of good things happening.
0: Your point is so well taken, Tim, that when you love them, you tell them the truth. And we had a clip last night on Flashpoint that was this, you know, kid just going crazy because he was misgendered. And it broke my heart because we've lied to these kids. And what was a mental illness years ago, we treated and we found ways to take care of that. And now we've put this horrible poison out there. And like you said, you see it and then you're sick to your stomach because it's been normalized. But it's painful, too. It creates great pain in these people's lives and in their families and in the whole community. So truth solves that. But we've got to speak truth and we've got to treat it with truth. So, yeah, great stuff, guys. Okay, so this is, tomorrow we've got Foundations Freedom Thursday. So send in your questions, folks, radio@wallbuilders.com. And then Friday, don't miss Good News Friday. 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
2: Welcome to Taking Your Place in Christ. I'm Mark Hankins, and today I have a powerful message from the Word of God that I believe will bless you and will encourage you. My favorite scripture is, "Now thanks be unto God, who always causes us to triumph in Christ." And today is a day of triumph. Let's get right into the Word.

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1: He sees me.
2: Somebody say, I just can't quit gospeling. Yes, you can. Next time you're about to say something about the Lord, you go, oh. Say, I'd like to say something about your mama. She makes great peach pie. So, say, I just can't stop eating those Twinkies. Oh, I started meddling now. Yes, you can get off of them pancakes. Hallelujah. Get back down to your fighting weight. Praise God. Hallelujah. Started meddling again, huh? He said, I just can't stop watching television. Yeah, you can turn the button off. Glory to God. Amen. You say, well, how am I going to do all that? You don't just have to do it on your own. The Bible says it is God himself that works in you. He gives you the desire and the power to do his will. Don't ever say, I can't change. Things will never be different. Yeah, they will be different, and you can change, because God, the Almighty God, the great Creator God, the God and Father of our Lord Jesus Christ that raised Jesus from the dead, he's working in you. And let me tell you something about God. He don't ever give up. He keeps working 24 hours a day, and when things get rough, he just keeps on working. He works through the snow, and he works through the trouble, and he says, you're going to make it through on the other side. Turn to Hebrews 13:20 real quick. Everybody say, God's working in me right now. God's working in you right now. God is working in you right now. He is working in you both to will and to do of his good pleasure. All right, let's read this scripture. Hebrews 13:20-21. None of these are in my notes. I have no notes for this message. So we're just going with it. Hebrews 13:20. You got it? Now the God of peace that brought again from the dead our Lord Jesus, that great shepherd of the sheep, through the blood of the everlasting covenant, make you perfect in every good work to do his will. Everybody say his will. To do his will. What's the next phrase? Working in you that which is well pleasing in his sight. Through Jesus Christ, to whom be glory forever and ever. Through the blood of the everlasting covenant, God is working in you, making you perfect in every good work to do his will. God has a plan for your life. Now, I see it like this. It's kind of like a merry-go-round to some degree, that if it goes around and you miss your spot, God is so good, it'll come back around again. If you missed it 10 years ago, don't just give up. Somebody said, I messed up 10 years ago. What am I going to do now? Right now. Catch it, baby. It's coming back around here. It'll come back around, because God's good and he's merciful. He don't ever give up on you. And besides that, the devil, you know, he'd think, well, you know, it's going to be terrible. Your life's going to be a wreck. And you just keep on singing. You just say, well, God's working in me, and the wood grain is getting finer right now. Hallelujah. That means right now I'm facing some great adversity, but the wood grain in my spirit is growing so fine together that there's going to be some sweet music come out of this testimony. There's going to be some sweet music. In other words, it might not look real good right now, but there's going to be some sweet music come out of my life. Come on now. And your kids will be singing a new song, and your grandkids will sing a new song because of the music God's going to bring out of your spirit, because you decided not to quit, and you decided to declare, it is God that works in me. He's working. He's working. If he's working in me, I'm not quitting. I'm not giving up. I'm not laying down. I believe God. I believe God. God's got a plan, and I'm not going to quit. Glory to God. But every day you take the word of God and feed on the word every day. There's life in the word. There's healing in the word. There's victory in the word. I'm telling you, one word from God to get on the inside of you. Hallelujah. I said, one word from God will get on the inside of you. He sent his word, and it healed them and delivered them from their destructions. He sent his word. God works through his word. That's why the devil don't want you to pick up your Bible. That's why the devil don't want you to read your Bible. That's why the devil don't want you to go to church and hear somebody preaching the word of God to you. That's why the devil wants you to listen to country western music all day long, because there ain't no Bible in it. That's why the devil wants you to listen to some old heathen rock and roll music or read some old sorry magazine. Or come on, the devil don't want you to get a hold of the word, because you get a hold of the word, that's where God works in you. Y'all sit down. God works through his word. He sent his word and it healed them. He sent his word. What did the word do? The word didn't come in there to sit on some coffee table. The word didn't come in there for you to frame it and get religious and wear some old gold chain with a cross on it around your neck. God sent his word to heal you.
3: Hallelujah.
2: He sends you a word so you can be a little Bible thumper and say, praise the Lord, I believe the Bible. Well, the last time you put your hand on the Bible is when you was in court. I'm telling you, you need to get your Bible out every day. Look at somebody and say, read your Bible. The Bible is God talking to you. Feed your spirit every day. While you're feeding your spirit, when the cold winds of adversity blow against your life, your inner man is just so strong. Everybody wonder why you didn't quit and give up. You say, I can't quit. I ain't got no quit in me. I thought about quitting, but then it got rougher, and then I decided I can't quit now because I look like a sissy. I sure ain't quitting now. Fourth quarter ain't over. Hallelujah. Tell the fans, you better sit back down. Hallelujah. That's what happened in Job's life. In 1 year's time, he went from most blessed to worst cursed. In 1 year's time. I'm going to tell you, he lost a lot of friends. How many know you can lose a lot of friends when one time look like you're riding at the high spot and you got all the money and all the blessing and all people will come to you, but you go through adversity and you go through a challenge and, man, all kinds of things will go wrong. People are leaving you from left and right. It lasted 1 year. His own wife said, Job, why don't you just curse God and die? How many ever thought about that? Don't raise your hand. It's a bad time. I'm going to help somebody here today, whether you like it or not. Hallelujah. How many ever thought about just cursing God and dying? You say, you blankety blank.

0: But the devil gets you mad at God. He says, that God, he's ticked me off. No, God is not your problem. God's your answer. The devil tried to get you to turn on your very answer. So he wanted to give up, but in 1 year's time, anybody know what happened in 1 year's time? 12 months. Boom. God gave him twice as much as he ever had before. Woo! That means when you're going through great adversity, just tell your friends, you better watch out, watch out, watch out, watch out, watch out, watch out. Looks bad right now. Don't look bad. Watch out, because God's going to come through his plan. I'm telling you, my spirit's getting so strong right now. That means it don't matter what the devil throws at me. Hallelujah. I'm still going to be standing. Hallelujah. Everybody say, it is God that works in me. He gives me the desire and the power to do his will. I don't quit. No quit in me. I'm going to serve God. I'm going to do his will. And all hell may come against me. But the greater one is in me. Jesus is in me. He's the author and the finisher of my faith. Come on, this ought to make you grab a corn stalk, swing out over hell, and spit in the devil's eye. Come on, the devil been spitting on you and dropping on your head for the last 3 years. It's time for you to get up there with Christ and spit on him a little bit. The devil, you're a liar. You're a liar. I will not be discouraged. I will not be depressed. I'm not going to stay down. I'm getting up in the name of Jesus. I will obey God, the good will that God has for my life. What he started, he'll finish it. He's taking me over. He's putting me over. I'm not going under. I'm going over. Come on now, Jesus has said, y'all sit down one more time. Jesus has said, I will never leave you and I will never forsake you. Jesus said, I will never, ever, ever, under any circumstances, never, ever, ever leave you. I'll never leave you or forsake you. I'll never leave you without help. I'll never leave you without appropriate help. I'm here. I am there all the time. I'll never leave you nor forsake you. He said, so we can boldly say, the Lord is my helper. I mean, don't just say it, but just say it bold. How many of y'all would like to get a little attitude about you sometimes? Don't just say the Lord is my helper, but just get a little attitude with it to say, the Lord is my helper. I will not fear. What could man do unto me? Case closed. No more discussion. But judge, judge. No, he ought to put the hammer down. Boom, it's over. Hallelujah. Old Shadrach, Meshach, and Abednego, they got thrown in that fire. And they said, well, you know, they're going to be crispy critters now because even the guys that threw them in the fire, even the guys that threw them in the fire died. So said the king, look down there, Shadrach, Meshach, and Abednego, three Hebrew children down there. They wouldn't bow. They said, don't quit. Wouldn't bend. And they wouldn't burn. They can't look in there. And they look in that fire. And the king said, didn't we throw three men in that fire? He said, I see a fourth man. I see a fourth man in that fire. He said, looks like the Son of God. Hallelujah. Oh, my. And while Shadrach, Meshach, and Abednego goes down in that fire, it's like being in air conditioning.
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0: 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Today, Keith Moore is teaching from the Word of God, a message from the series, Qualifying for God's Best. 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And now, Brother Moore.
1: Do you know the grace of our Lord Jesus Christ? How that though He was so very, very rich. Yeah, but that means spiritually. Said who? How do you have a right to throw words in the Bible like that? Look at the context. He's talking about money, giving and receiving. What right do you have to change the context of the chapter? Though He was so very rich, yet for your sake He became poor, so that you through His poverty might be. Did He do it?
2: Yes.
1: Then are we.
2: Yes.
1: He took our infirmities, He bore our sicknesses, He carried our pains. Did He do it?
2: Yes.
1: Then are we healed?
2: Yes.
1: I don't care how you feel, what the doctor said, how many, you've got to have 5 canes to walk and 12 glasses to see. I don't care. How you look, is the Bible true?
2: Yes.
1: You were and are healed.
2: Amen.
1: I don't care how unrighteous you feel, how many mistakes you've made, how many sins you've committed. Is it true that if you believe on Him, your sins are washed away and you are made righteous? Then is it just as true that no matter how many bills you owe, how many loans you got, how many debts you are, how poor and broke you feel, you have been made rich? Yeah. Rich. Rich. Rich. Rich. It's the gospel. It's the good news. I am rich. So now we've learned to not say, well, I'm trying to be righteous. No, you can't earn and attain to righteousness. It's a free gift.
3: Amen.
1: You just have to receive it. Well, I don't feel like I'm saved. It ain't about feeling. You got to believe it. By faith you are. I don't know. I hadn't seen the Lamb's Book of Life. Don't know for sure that my name is. You better believe it. Because the Bible told you so. Well, I don't feel like He forgave me. He told you if you would confess your sin, He is faithful and just to forgive you and cleanse you. Now, you either believe Him or you don't. If He said He would, then He will. And if He did, then you are. Forgiven. Cleansed. Free. We've learned to call our bodies healed even when they hurt. Now, that's only happened recently. You understand that? I mean, just in the last few decades, on a large scale. We've learned, though, to ignore those symptoms. And even though you get a bad report, say, I'm healed. In Jesus' name, I don't care how I feel. I don't care how I look. I don't care what the test said. I am healed. Not trying to get healed. I am. He's made me healed, so I am healed. Boy, here's the next step. If we'll get our eyes off the bills and off our little job and off our little salary and off of our annual income and what our budget will do and won't do in the economy and the government, and if we'll just say, it is written. It is written. He was made poor with my poverty so that I could be made rich. He did. I am rich. Now, I'm saved. I'm healed. I'm rich. No matter how I feel, I don't care if you're living in a little tent down by the creek bank, like Brother Hagin used to say, eating cold cornbread and wild onions and drinking branch water. Oh, everybody in the country, the Bible's still true.
2: Amen.
1: It's still true. And if you will be willing, we're talking about qualifying now. Haven't digressed. Are you with me? If you will be willing to believe this message and receive this message, then you begin to qualify. To come out.
2: Amen.
1: Somebody say, I believe it.
2: I believe it.
1: Somebody say,
2: I'm willing
1: to receive this.
2: Receive this.
1: I had a fellow come to me one time and he was, you know, well, I just don't know about all this stuff. And I just stopped him and I said, would you submit to the will of God. Because he's telling me, you know, I don't care about all that money and about all that stuff. If I got something to eat and a little place to stay, that's all I care. I said, fine. But would you submit to the will of God? He said, what do you mean? I said, what if God wants you to have more than that? Are you going to just tell him no, you don't want his will? Or would you submit to his will? Have you asked him what he wants? Are you sure you've heard from him about it? Well, I don't care. Forget that. If he said, I want you to have this, and I want you to do this with it, and I want you to be a reservoir, and I want you to be a pipeline, and I want to be able to flow money through you to other people, would you submit to the will of God? He said, well, I hadn't thought about that. I said, you better. Yeah. It ain't just about what you want and what you think's enough for me. You serve somebody. Amen. The Lord Jesus. Amen. And if he wants you rich, why not submit to it? Well, I will. People say, well, you better submit to the will of God. Well, what if the will of God is for you to be rich? Right. You going to submit to it?
3: Amen.
1: You prove to me in the Bible where it tells me it's God's will for me to be broke. But if I can prove to you it's his will for you to be rich, will you submit to the will of God? Will you submit to the will of God? Well, then you'll be rich. Thank you for those four grunts and two amens. Go please to Romans, the 10th chapter. No, we're making progress. We are. We're making progress. And if I sound repetitious at times, there's a reason why. And there's more. There's other people besides you in the room. Right? Some people hearing this for the very, very first time. Very first time, and they have been taught the opposite all their life. There are people that have preached the opposite to this for decades. But eyes are being opened. Hearts are being opened. And people are being set free to the glory of God. Amen. And I believe it was the word of the Lord earlier that the people are coming up. There's a great swelling. Amen. There's a great rising. It happens first. It doesn't happen first in your checking account. It doesn't happen first in your purse. It happens in your heart. Yeah. Happens in your heart. And once it happens there, it's just a matter of time till it shows up in the accounts, in the pocketbook. I tell you, it is such a blessing to be able to do things for people. To have the Lord deal with you, to take a burden off somebody. And you could. Now you talk about fun. Showing up with your checkbook and go, how much is that? And they say, well, it's $25,000. You go, not a problem, not a problem. Here we go.
4: Glory to God.
1: Paid for.
4: Yeah.
1: Done.
4: Yeah.
1: Done. And they go, you going to pay it off? Yeah, the Lord's going to pay it off. He dealt with me to do it. He's taking care of it right now.
4: Amen.
1: It's done. I don't even have to pray about it tonight. Right. I don't even have to make confessions about it in the morning. Right. It's done. And people go, whoo, glory to God.
4: Yeah.
1: Glory to God. Or write checks for $150,000. Or $500,000. Or $5
4: million.
1: Don't choke on me now. Come on. Huh? And I'm getting ahead of myself a little bit. Can I do that? Or? No, I can't. Okay. Can you come back tomorrow night? And the next night? Okay. I'm not quite through tonight. Don't misunderstand me. But that's part of the other qualification. Romans 10. Are you there? Romans 10. Said out loud, I believe the gospel.
2: I believe the gospel.
1: I'm willing
2: to receive
1: the good news. Hallelujah. Romans chapter 10. Oh, this is exciting. Chapter 10. We're making progress, friends. We're coming up. We're the rich church. That's us. That's us. That rich church. Those rich people. Oh, that's some of those rich people that go to that rich church. You go. That's me. Yeah. Yeah. Romans 10 and verse 8. He says, what saith it? Well, I got to back up. Verse 6. Romans 10, 6. But the righteousness which is of faith speaks on this wise. Say not in your heart, who shall ascend to heaven? That is to bring Christ down from above. Or who shall descend into the deep? That is to bring up Christ again from the dead. But what saith it? The word is near you, even in your mouth and in your heart. That is the word of faith which we preach. You know, people make fun of word of faith, don't they? Oh, that's that word of faith, that faith. But that's what Paul preached. That's what the Apostle Paul preached, was the word of faith. So I got no problem putting faith in great big giant gold letters on the front of the church. Faith. That's that faith bunch. Say it again. That's us. They just got through saying, that's the bunch that receives from God. That's the bunch that pleases God. That's the bunch that overcomes the whole world. That's what they just got through saying. Word of faith which we, Paul, preached faith. How many know Paul preached faith? He sure didn't preach works. He preached faith. Grace and faith. He said, the word of faith which we preach, that if you will confess with your mouth the Lord Jesus and shall believe in your heart that God raised Him from the dead, and then if you feel like it,
4: no.
1: Feelings got nothing to do with it. It's all by faith. You shall be saved. For with the heart man believes to righteousness, and with the mouth confession is made to salvation. For the Scripture says, whoever believes on Him shall not be ashamed.
3: Amen.
1: Shall not be what?
3: Ashamed.
1: Now, friend, put on your listening ears. Take off your tradition glasses and put on your hearing ears. Whoever calls on Him and believes on Him will not be embarrassed, reproached, ashamed. Is He the glory and the lifter of our head? Is He the one that takes people off the junk pile? Sits them down at the table with princes.
4: Yes.
1: Able to take people out of the ghetto. Put them in the palace. Huh?
4: Yes.
1: Take people like Joseph out of the dungeon. Sit him down at the throne. Has He changed?
4: No.
1: Has His will changed?
4: No.
1: Does He want you embarrassed?
4: No.
1: About where you live? What you wear? What you can give? No. Uh-uh. No.
0: And that concludes today's message by Brother Keith Moore. 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
1: Welcome to 15 Minutes in the Word with New York Times bestselling author Joyce Meyer. On today's program, Joyce will be teaching from her series, Ways to Increase Your Happiness. God is the source of every good thing, and believing His Word is the foundation for peace and joy. Our thoughts are connected to our feelings, so if we want to feel better, we need to think better. Now, here's Joyce with today's teaching.
2: I always like to say, let emotions subside before you decide. Let me say that again. Let emotions subside before you decide. You know, sometimes, like in an argument, if your emotions are all, just by being quiet, they'll start to calm down. And you can have emotions that are overly excited, or emotions that are extremely depressed, and either one can get us in trouble. You say, well, Joyce, why would being really excited get me in trouble? Because sometimes when you're really excited, you do things that you wouldn't ordinarily do, or you do things that you regret later. And I'll give you an example from my own life. You know, women generally like to shop, and this is something that happened many years ago, but I had a little money saved. It wasn't a tremendous amount, but I had a little money saved. Let's say it was $200. I don't remember exactly, but it wasn't a lot. And I had been wanting a new watch, but I like things that sparkle and shine, and I don't even wear a watch now, but back then we didn't have all the cell phones that told us what time it was all the time, so I wanted a new watch, but I wanted something that would be really pretty. So we were at the mall and went in this jewelry store, and sure enough, they had a beautiful watch that had a lot of rhinestones on it, and the salesman told me it was on sale, but I had to get it today if I wanted to get the sale price. So you know, that pressure of get it now, or lose the opportunity is part of the enemy's tactics to get us to take action without really thinking about what we're doing. But I'd been learning some things by then, like I'm teaching you today, about the importance of waiting, and because it was going to take almost all the money that I had saved. And then the salesman pressured me even a little bit further and said, and you know, if you'll take it today, I'll give you an extra 10% off. Oh my emotions are just, you know, up here. I don't know if you've noticed or not, but anytime you look at a piece of jewelry in the jewelry case in the store, it always looks better than it does when you take it home. And I finally realized what it is. It's the lighting that they have on it at the time. Before you buy anything like that, take it out of the case and look at it in regular lighting so you can see what it's going to look like. But anyway, I'm learning some things by now, so I decided that I would take a little walk. Think about it a little bit. So I'm walking, you know, up and down the mall, and lo and behold, I saw a suit in a window that I really liked. I mean, it was little at the waist, and then it kind of flared out, and it just was really pretty. So I decided to try it on. That was a mistake. I tried it on, and oh, it looked so good on me. And Dave just loved it, and he said, you should get that. Well, that also was going to take all my money. So now I had a real problem. I couldn't get the watch and the suit, and I had to decide which one I wanted. So once again, I said, I'm going to take a walk and think about this, and I'll come back if I want it. So I took another walk for a little while, and I know you're anxious to see which one I bought. Well, you know what ended up happening? I thought, more than I want the watch or the suit, I don't want to be broke. Because I liked having a little bit of cash, so if I wanted to take somebody to lunch, I could, or if I wanted to buy somebody a little present, I could. And so I decided I'm not going to get either one. Well, you know what? In due time, God provided both. Dave actually ended up buying me the suit a little bit later, and I don't remember how I got a watch that I liked, but I eventually did. God gave me both of them because I waited and didn't act emotionally. Give God an opportunity to lead you. Take a little bit of time to wait. In Exodus 14, 9 through 15, the Bible says, the Egyptians, all Pharaoh's horses and chariots, horsemen and troops, pursued the Israelites and overtook them as they encamped by the sea. Now, you know, the Israelites had been begging God for a long time to get them out of Egypt where they were slaves. And so eventually, God raised up Moses to lead them out. But the very first thing that happens when they are led out is they find themselves in a very difficult spot. They were trapped at the Red Sea, and the Egyptian army was behind them. So they definitely were like between a rock and a hard place. There was no good options. And so as Pharaoh approached, the Israelites looked up, and there were the Egyptians marching after them, and they were terrified, and they cried out to the Lord. They were getting upset. They said to Moses, and I love this, it's like when we get upset, we start blaming all of our problems on somebody else. They said to Moses, "Was it because there was no graves in Egypt that you brought us to the desert to die? What have you done by bringing us out of Egypt?" Well, they were the ones that wanted to leave. And now all of a sudden, everything is Moses' fault. "Didn't we say to you in Egypt, 'Leave us alone, let us serve the Egyptians'? It would have been better for us to serve the Egyptians than to die here in the desert." And if they did ever say that to Moses, they certainly got over it because they definitely wanted to leave by the time they left. And Moses answered the people, "Do not be afraid, stand firm." And I'm going to change that. "Do not be afraid, calm down." Can I say that to you right now? Do not be afraid, calm down. God loves you. He's got a plan for your deliverance. He's got a timing for your deliverance. And God will take care of you if you trust Him to do it. If He shows you something to do, then by all means do it. But don't just start doing a bunch of things and saying a bunch of things just out of a position of being upset. Don't be afraid. Stand firm or calm down, and you will see the deliverance the Lord will bring for you today. The Egyptians you see today, you will never see again. The Lord will fight for you, and you need only to be still. Wow. Wouldn't it be wonderful if you turned your TV on today just to hear me say, calm down, wait, and be still, and let God bring your deliverance. I know in my heart that there are thousands of you watching. You need that word for today. Calm down, be still, wait on God, and He will bring your deliverance in the right way at the right time. The Lord will fight for you, and all you need to do is be still. Then the Lord said to Moses, "Why are you crying out to me? Tell the Israelites to move on." See, a lot of times when we have problems, we get so afraid that we're just frozen in fear and we just don't do anything. And I want to encourage you, no matter how big of a problem you have right now, if you want to do something, keep doing what you know is right. Keep studying the Word. Keep helping other people. Keep going to church. Keep your commitments. Don't just get depressed and full of self-pity and sit somewhere and think about your problem and think about it and think about it and think about it and think about it and then get on the phone and talk about it and talking about it and talking about it. You know, when you have a problem, the more you think about it and talk about, the more upset you get. Almost anybody can get themselves upset if they just sit around and think about their problems. When we're upset, we say wrong things. We do wrong things. Let's just say that moving and acting emotionally never, capitalize all the letters in never, solves our problem. But what does it mean to wait on God? It was quite an eye-opener for me when I actually dug a little bit deeper and studied this. To wait on God doesn't mean to just sit around and do absolutely nothing. It means to expect, to look for, and to long for God's favor, His answer, and His power. Like, being hopeful means that you are expecting God to show up at any moment and do the thing in your life that needs to be done. Waiting on God is not passive. It may be passive as far as like taking physical action, but spiritually, you're very active and you're trusting God and you're saying, I know you're going to take care of me. I know you're going to do what's right. I believe you're going to show up any moment and make this situation right. It's spiritual activity rather than fleshly activity. Psalm 25:4 says, show me your ways, Lord. Teach me your paths. In other words, ask for guidance. James 4:2 says, you have not because you ask not. If you have a problem right now and you don't know what to do, instead of just saying, oh God, I don't know what to do, I don't know what to do, ask Him to show you what to do. Proverbs 3:5, 6, and 7 say, lean not to your own understanding. Trust in the Lord with all your heart and mind and lean not to your own understanding. In all your ways acknowledge Him and He will direct your path. God will show you what to do if you ask Him and you wait on Him. God's help comes, and I love this statement, God's help comes in proportion to our waiting and hoping in Him. Psalm 33:20 says, our inner selves wait earnestly for the Lord. He is our help and our shield. For in Him do our hearts rejoice, because we have trusted, relied on, and were confident in His holy name. Psalm 37:34 says, wait for and expect the Lord, and keep and heed His ways. While you're waiting on God, be obedient to whatever the Word tells you to do. And He will exalt you to inherit the land. God led the Israelites all the way through the wilderness and into the promised land. But to be honest, took them a lot longer than it should have because they kept grumbling and complaining and murmuring while they were out there. But many delays are divine delays. They weren't ready really to go into the promised land yet. And maybe some of you, I know this was the case with me, maybe some of you are asking God for something, but it's going to take a little while. He wants to give it to you. It's in His plan, but He has something prepared for you, but now He has to prepare you for it. Sometimes we're not spiritually mature enough to handle the things that God wants to give us. Isaiah 26:3 says, you will guard him and keep him in perfect and constant peace, whose mind is stayed on you. Keep your mind off your problems. One morning I was starting to have my time with God, and I was thinking about all my problems, thinking about my problems. And the Lord spoke to me and said, are you going to fellowship with your problems, or are you going to fellowship with me? Don't make the mistake that I was making. Spend your time with God, and it will strengthen you and enable you to hear from God. Thank you for being with us today, and always remember that God's thoughts are toward you and they're always for your good. God bless you.
3: We all have tough days when things don't go as planned, but we don't have to let those challenges determine our outlook on life. With God on our side, every day is a new opportunity to enjoy the wonderful life He has given us. Psalm 118:24 says, this is the day the Lord has made. Let us rejoice and be glad in it. If we want to have what God wants us to have, we must learn to think like God thinks.
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5: September 23rd. Cutting corners. We all enjoy a good life hack, don't we? Learning how to be more efficient with our daily lives. In work and school, we want to work smarter, not harder. But what if we treated our relationships like this? What if we gave the least amount needed for a friendship? Well, this is often what we end up doing with God. Living with our lives completely surrendered to Him is an overwhelming task, so we try to break it into smaller, bite-sized requirements. Until we find ourselves checking boxes, hoping God thinks we're fully invested. Today, we'll hear from a man who lived a compartmentalized life such as this. He's here to share with us his true story on this Unshackled Daily Devotional.
6: I was raised in a good family that went to church, so I dug my own holes I fell into later in life. My vices began in college, smoking, drinking, brawling. My third year, I dropped out, got a job, and carried on with my wild party life. I married a girl I'd gotten pregnant, but I neglected her and the baby, so my marriage failed. Financially strapped and depressed, I drank even harder and added drugs to my problems. There was another side to me, though. I was a volunteer fireman and medic, active in community service. I volunteered at charities and thought my good works would offset the bad stuff and get me into heaven. One day I helped a friend who had bacterial spinal meningitis, and 3 days later, I was dying of the same infection. My heart stopped in the ER. I needed a tracheotomy, and I lay in a coma for 14 days. When I came out of the coma, I was legally blind. I spent 12 months in physical therapy, but came home to spend Christmas with my mom, depressed and suicidal, stuck in a wheelchair. I was too afraid of hell to end my life, and cried out to God, pleading with Him to forgive me and to save me. God's love flowed over me like nothing I'd ever felt, and I knew Jesus was real. I shared my new faith with a nurse's aide who began reading the Bible to me, and then we went to church together. Today we're married with 2 children. I'm John Hassock, and I'm still a blind man in a wheelchair, but I share the love of Jesus through a prison ministry, a Bible study, and letters.
5: 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But as John discovered, when we give God our heart, each and every day, He provides the contentment and joy we have always been seeking. 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
7: That was a moment where I wished that the earth will just break and I will disappear. 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
8: Cast yourself in. Yasser hated Christians. He ambushed Zechariah, the only Christian in his high school, beating him, leaving him for dead. Then Yasser began following Jesus after witnessing a miracle. 25 years after beating Zechariah, Yasser had just finished his message at a pastor's conference. A man approached him and said through tears, "I am Zechariah, the boy you beat and left for dead."
7: I thought Zechariah is going to hold a mirror in my face and tell me how bad I was. But one thing I did not expect from him. He looked me straight into the eye and he said to me, "Yasser, because you hated me so much, I was always praying for you." He opened his Bible and in the first page of his Bible, he wrote my name and he was praying 25 years for me.
8: Jesus is pouring out his love in the Muslim world. Join him. FrontiersUSA.org.
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10: Now, if you go back and pray the next morning and ask God for the same thing, you've just proved that you didn't believe what you prayed the day before. Now, I know there's a controversy about that, and I know that there's people that say, well, you know, I just don't get enough faith by praying once. Let me tell you something. More than likely, the way they pray, they never will get any faith. Because if they're praying the problem, you're destroying your faith. And that's exactly what many of them are praying. Lord, you know that I'll not have the money, and I can't get a job, and I'm going to lose my house. And you're probably right. Because, you see, the faith is in failure there. Faith is in the devil. Faith is in failing. Now, let's bring it back to this. The Word of God says it one way. The ability to believe that comes from the Word of God. And like I said, I believe that Bible faith comes from the promise itself. Now, you can conjure up some believing in your head about some things. But if you're going to believe the way the Bible said to believe, unwavering faith, James said it this way, if any man lack wisdom, let him ask of God, that giveth to all men liberally, and upbraideth not, it shall be given him. But let him ask in faith, nothing wavering. For he that wavereth is like a wave of the sea driven of the wind and tossed. And he said, let not that man think that he'll receive anything of the Lord. He won't receive anything of the Lord. Now, he may receive something of the devil. Many of you have. You've got your prayers answered by the devil because you wavered. You didn't hold fast to the Word of God. You held fast to the problem. And the devil caused the manifestation of the problem in your life. So faith is in the Word itself. When it gets inside you, it'll cause you to be able to operate in faith and to pray the prayer of faith. Now, here's what I'm coming to. It is impossible for you as an individual to pray the prayer of faith, the Bible faith, when you don't know what God's will is concerning that. Now, you might believe that you believe, not knowing the will of God. But you cannot believe the way the Bible says to believe unless you know the will of God concerning that matter. Now, concerning healing. If someone prays for me and said, you know, if I come down sick and I say, somebody comes to pray for me and they say, Lord, if it be thy will, heal Brother Capps. Well, now, if you're going to pray that way over me, just forget it. Let me go on to the hospital or to a doctor somewhere. Because I'll tell you, I'd have more faith in them than I would in your praying. Because if you don't know the will of God concerning healing, don't pray for me. Because the Word is very specific in that. Now, there could be some things that you might know the will of God, not know the will of God in. Now, there's also a situation that I might ought to state this, lest you misunderstand what I'm saying. I believe there's situations where that an individual in their condition, that they may not receive their healing when it is the will of God for them to be healed ultimately, but in their condition, they're going to die. Now, let me give you a Bible example of this. Hezekiah, for instance. The prophet of God, Isaiah, was sent to Hezekiah and said, you get your house in order, you're going to die. And Hezekiah began to change his position. He turned his face to the wall and he began to pray. And he told God, he said, you know, I've got a perfect heart before you. Now, that didn't mean he'd done everything perfect. What a perfect heart means is that he wanted to do what's right. And he didn't always do it, and he certainly didn't do what was right. But he prayed to God and called out for mercy, and he changed his position before God. And before Isaiah got out of the building, God told him to go back in there and tell Hezekiah, I'm going to give him 15 more years. He's going to live 15 more years. Now somebody said, well, God changed his mind. No, God didn't change his mind. That was God's will all the time, that Hezekiah live his full life out, but not in the rebellion and the situation that he was in. So they may be some of you and some individual you're praying for. It's God's will for them to be healed, all right, but in their condition, they may never be able to receive until they change their position before God. Now, I think that needs to be said because sometimes we get criticized for saying that it's always God's will to heal. Ultimately, it is. There may be sin in your life. There may be unforgiveness in your life that you'll never receive healing until you get it out of there. But that doesn't change the will of God concerning you. It changes your ability to receive what God's will is. Because, you see, if you got unforgiveness, you're not going to be able to believe God for healing. Your heart will condemn you. And I think that's evident in some of the things in the Scripture. We'll not go into that at this point. But believe God for what He's promised you. That's what we're talking about. And the faith to do that's in the promise itself. Now, another thing I want to talk about here just a little bit is be specific about what you pray for. Don't just pray a scatterload and say, now, God, whatever your will is, and just let all these things come about. Lord, I'm just going to let whatever your will is, just let it happen. Now, that's an open prayer. That's what I call an open-ended prayer. The devil can answer that. The world can answer that. A storm could answer that, and you'd think it was of God. Don't ever pray that way. Be specific in what you pray. Know why you prayed it. Have a scripture on which to base your prayer. Because unless you have scripture for what you're praying, I'm convinced that you will not have the Bible faith to believe for it. It's impossible. I'm going to say it again, and I just can't get off of this because it's so important. It's impossible for you to pray the prayer of faith if you don't know the will of God concerning the matter. The reason for that is because, I'm going to say it again, the faith for the promise is in the promise itself. If you don't know what the promise said, how could you have the faith that's in the promise to believe for? Now, I'll let that hang there just a little bit. Some of you have never thought of that. And I'm going to say it again. It's impossible to pray the prayer of faith when you don't know what God's will is concerning the matter. Now, let me give you scripture for that. There was a leper came to Jesus one day in Mark, the first chapter, verse 40. The leper came to Jesus and said, Lord, I know you can. I know thou canst make me clean. If thou wilt, thou canst make me clean. Now notice, here's a man that knows that he can. He knows that the Lord's able. He has no doubt that Jesus is able to do it. But he does not know whether he will or not. Now the reason he didn't know whether he would or not is because he had nothing to go by. As far as I can determine in the Scriptures, there had been no lepers healed at that point. So then, you see, he didn't have anything to base his faith on. Now, he had heard that Jesus healed people. He'd probably seen multitudes that had been healed. But as far as I know, there was no lepers in there. So he didn't know whether Jesus would heal a leper or not. And if you read that, it's astounding what happened. He stretched out his hand. The first thing Jesus did was he moved with compassion. He touched him, laid his hands on him. And did you know that the old boy didn't get healed? Didn't anything happen? Didn't change at all? He's still just as leprous as ever was. Until Jesus answered his question. Now see, here's the Bible basis for what I'm telling you. It's impossible to pray the prayer of faith unless you have the Word of God or the will of God on the subject. Now, the man said, I know you can, don't know whether you will or not. Jesus laid his hands on him, and even though Jesus was anointed with the Holy Ghost and healing power, no healing power flowed into the man was not healed until Jesus said, I will, be thou clean. And immediately, the leprosy departed from him. He was cleansed. Now, this is the point. When the fellow got the answer to his question, then he could believe God. See, he asked Jesus. He came to Jesus, said, I know you can, but don't know whether you will or not. Now, there's some of you been going to God. Lord, I know you're able, but I just don't know whether you will or not. Until you know what God will do, then you're probably not going to receive anything. Now, you've all heard people say this. I've heard it. They said, well, you just never know what God will do about this situation. You just have to pray and just hope to God it'll work out. Well, if you'll read the words, you'll know what God will do. When you know God's attitude concerning the situation, then you know what to believe. But when you're trying to believe something and don't know what God said about it, you're in a heap of trouble. Well, let's move on a little bit. We got a lot of to cover here. Head faith and heart faith. That's what we're talking about. Some of you got faith in your head, don't have any faith in your heart. Now, head faith is because, well, I just believe God to do that because I'm a pretty good guy. You know, Lord, I've been so good. I've gone to Sunday school and I've done all of this. Well, you're trying to go in on your righteousness and you're going to be in trouble. You're believing it because you think, well, God would probably do that because I've been so good. Well, Paul says if you're doing that, you're under the law. You're getting under the curse of the law. Heart faith comes from the Word of God. And when the leper found out what God said about it, what Jesus said about it, he instantly received his healing. Now notice there, before we leave that, that Jesus had his hands on the old boy. But there was no manifestation of healing until Jesus answered his question. More than likely.
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when God sends you a warning through your animals. Well, I can tell you're all excited about it. I can tell by the response, it's just overwhelming. The overwhelming response. This is going to be interesting, and it came to me while I was preparing for the summit, and I thought, you know what? I've never touched this subject. I've never talked about it, so we're going to have a little bit of fun, very solid teaching, some prophetic stuff thrown in here as well. I want you to go to Numbers chapter 22, verses 22 through 23, and I'm going to read to you a story where the king of Moab was paying Balaam, a seer, a prophet, to stand on a mountain and curse Israel. God told him, don't go. Then God said, don't go again. They were going to pay him. He went anyway. In Numbers chapter 22 through 23, then God's anger was aroused because Balaam went. The angel of the Lord took his stand in the way. It even talks about in one translation, a very narrow passage, as an adversary against him. And he was riding on his donkey, and his two servants were with him. Now the donkey saw the angel. Everybody say the donkey saw him. And the Lord standing in the way with his drawn sword in his hand, and the donkey turned aside out of the way and went into a field. The donkey had more sense than the prophet. Then in Numbers 22:28, and the Lord opened the mouth of the donkey, and she said to Balaam, what have I done to you for that you have struck me these three times? Now, if a donkey starts talking to me in an audible voice in my language, I'm running. Or I'm going to call a circus and say, how much money you got for a talking donkey? I watched Mr. Ed growing up. Remember Mr. Ed talking? Everybody watched Mr. Ed growing up. And this has always intrigued me, because does God open the donkey's eyes, or are the eyes of the donkey already open to the spirit world? And did he just encounter something that was there, that was in the spirit world? So it's a good question to ask. And the question I want to pose to you today is, you have pets. Does God open the eyes of your pets at certain times to see angels or demons or sense wicked people that are on the front porch? Does God actually keep their eyes open in the spirit realm where we can't see? Now, that's a big question, because I don't believe demons are floating everywhere in the air. I don't believe angels float everywhere in the air. I don't believe you bump into an angel every day of your life. Because there's 8 billion people on the planet, and only so many demons and so many angels. But I'm going to pose this question for you and tell you some stories. But we're going to also, of course, it's a prophetic summit, so we're going to have to delve into a little bit of prophecy. Balaam was a seer that existed in the time when the children of Israel were coming out of Egyptian bondage. He didn't listen to God. He didn't listen to the angel, and he was not paying any attention to the inner voice that told him what to do and what not to do. So here's what the Bible says. Now, y'all love King James. How many like King James? Right? Here we go. King James. A dumbass talked to him. Don't fuss. It's King James only day. The more modern translations will say a dumb donkey spoke to him. So anyway, I wanted to make that clear that that is in the King James translation. And the funny thing is, I thought, okay, there's Balaam, right? There's the donkey. There's the angel. In the mouth of two or three witnesses, every word is established. So I want to kind of go here today and begin by telling you that God, throughout the Bible, as you know, uses animals to represent kingdoms. He represents empires and can even represent individuals. We are sheep. No, I'm not. I'm a human. I don't walk on four legs. I walk on two. But the sheep imagery is used because sheep are dumb. Without a shepherd, they get in trouble. They eat stuff that'll make them sick without a shepherd. They step on rocks that'll send them off a cliff without a shepherd. So Jesus is the shepherd and we are the sheep. So that's just a quick example there of how those analogies are used. But the
In the book of Daniel, for example, animals are used to represent the empires of prophecy. Daniel 7:4, the lion represented the empire of Babylon under Nebuchadnezzar. Daniel chapter 7 and verse 5, the bear that was seen in Daniel's vision with three ribs in its mouth represented the Media-Persian Empire. And then in Daniel 7 and verse 6, he sees a leopard with four wings, and that represented Alexander the Great. Now, the reason these animals are used to represent these empires of prophecy is that in Babylon, there was a winged lion, and they gave it a certain name. And those winged lions did not literally exist, but they were carved in stone at the entrances of the palaces of the kings, at the entrances of the worshiping where the gods were worshiped in Babylon. So that emblem became associated with Babylon, the lion-looking creature with the wings, imagery of Babylon. The Medes and Persians, and the Media-Persian Empire, look it up on a map, was massive. But the Medes and Persians had some of the largest bears in the Persian mountains of anywhere in the world. And they were very vicious if you encountered them. So that's why God chose bears to represent the Media-Persian Empire, because bears literally were a part of the Media-Persian Empire when Daniel wrote this. And then following the Medes and Persians came the Greeks, and someone said, well, why is Alexander the Great represented by a leopard? Do you know how fast he took over everything? And by the time he's 32 years of age, he's taken over most of the known world. He is one of my favorite military personalities. He was a military genius. And of course, his kingdom was divided among his four generals. And that's why the Bible uses the imagery of that leopard that has four wings, because those wings are plucked up when Alexander the Great dies and the kingdom is divided among his four generals. So that's the reason why God chose those three emblems to represent the empires of the past. Now, here's where it gets to me extremely interesting. The final kingdom, which is coming in the last days, which is going to be the eighth kingdom of prophecy, the last one before Jesus actually returns to earth, is going to be the kingdom of the Antichrist, which rules in Daniel time, that's 1 year, times, that's 2 years, half a time is 6 months, 3.5 years or 42 months. That's why in the book of Revelation, it says that this beast rules for 1,260 days or 42 months, because it all ties in with what Daniel saw of time, time, and dividing of time, a year, 2 years, and half a year. That's 3.5 years. But I want you to notice the verse that describes the empire of this beast that's coming. Because in the book of Revelation 13, 1 through 3, we'll bring that up now. John wrote this and said, I stood on the sand of the sea, I saw a beast rising up out of the sea. And there's two Greek words for beast. One is the word zoon, which are the heavenly creatures that are angels of the ox and eagle, lion and man that are called a beast. But it's not a negative word. It's a word for life in Greek. But then there is therion, which is wild beast, teeth, claws, violent, deadly, causing death. And that's the word used when you deal with the beast kingdom, the Antichrist kingdom, or this empire that's

10 crowns, and on his head's a blasphemous name. I've never preached on the blasphemous name on the head of the beast. That's a whole nother teaching that we'll have to do sometime. Now, the beast which I saw was like a leopard. The beast is like a leopard. His feet like the feet of a bear. His mouth the mouth of a lion. And Satan the dragon gave him his power, his throne, and great authority. Did anybody see three animals named here that I just told you about? Babylon, Media Persia, and Greece are represented by the leopard and the bear and the lion. Why is that important for you to understand that? Because I went ahead and did a map and made a list of where these past empires, if you combine the leopard, Alexander the Great, if you combine the bear, the Media Persians, if you take the lion and put all of those nations together, where they're at now, here is the kingdom of the beast that's coming. 14 nations. 11, by the way, of the 14 are Islamic. That's important. It takes up a territory of Lebanon, Syria, and there's a map that shows you some of the places. Iraq, Iran, Pakistan, Afghanistan, Israel. Of course, the battle will be over Jerusalem, the Jews, and Israel in the last days. Egypt, Libya, Ethiopia, those three nations are mentioned by name in Daniel 11. It also will include Morocco, which is in northern Africa. It will include all of Turkey. It will include Armenia. And it also includes the country of Greece because Alexander the Great formed the Grecian Empire. So if you look at this list and get an idea of that map, keep that map up for just a moment. This shows you the territories, some of the territories at least, where the Antichrist will have his strength. Have you noticed where they are? All in Islamic stronghold nations. And this is why I wrote, one of the reasons I wrote in 1991 and 92, Unleashing the Beast, talked about the 12th Imam, which was told me by a girl from Iran, from Persia, who spent 6 hours explaining to me the 12th Imam and the Mahdi in 1991, when nobody but me and George Otis Jr. were preaching it. Amen, Brother Stone. Amen. Now, just thought I'd throw that out there, a little punch there, punch in the gut, you know what I'm saying? Now, and that's really true. Now it's changed. I'm thankful for it changing. I'm thankful for more men seeing this than they used to. All right, now, in Scripture, Satan has at least four animal symbolisms, four animals that have a representation of his character. Those four animals are, and I think we have a picture here. Yeah, we have the serpent, Revelation chapter 20 and verse 2. And the serpent in Genesis 3 and 1 is crafty and very subtle and very sly and very deceptive. That's why he is a picture of a serpent. In Luke 10:19, behold, I give to you power to tread on serpents and scorpions. Now, why scorpions? Because a scorpion has a sting that's very painful. And the Bible talks about the sting of death and how the sting of death has been taken away from those who die in Jesus Christ. We don't feel it the way that Satan intended it. So that's where the scorpion comes in. Then we have Leviticus 16 and 10. There is the goat. There are sheep and there are goats. And on the Day of Atonement, when the priests would offer the two goats, one for Azazel and one for the Lord, Azazel was a name given in the Old Testament time, another name for Satan. And the Azazel goat is the one that the priests would lay hands on and transfer the sins of the priest, the priesthood, and the Israelites on the head of that goat. And that goat was led into the wilderness where it was pushed off of a cliff where it would die. And so the goat represents the enemies. It's a representation of a person that's not real, a person that's hypocritical, a person that's two-faced, a person that's deceptive. Now, why is a goat represented by that? Because who was deceived by goat skin? Jacob put it on his arm, deceived his daddy, right? Y'all still listening? And twice in the Bible,
men of God were deceived by the kid of a goat, the skin of a goat. And that's why the goat represents deception. And that's where that goat imagery comes in.

in the church of Satan and in witchcraft, the goat's head is the emblem of Satanism and certain witchcraft groups. 1 Peter 5 and 8, here's the fourth one, and it is none other than a lion. The Bible says, be sober, be vigilant, because your adversary, the devil, as a roaring lion, walketh about seeking whom he may devour. I've been to Africa several times and was able to go on two safaris. And I never will forget that they take you into where the lions are. I am from here to there, to the pack, to the group of lions. You got a mommy, you got a daddy, and you got the cubs. And the God plainly, he takes a pistol. He goes into a vault and puts a pistol beside him on the front seat. And he says this, don't make any quick moves. Sit there. If you take a picture, move slow. Don't stand up. And lo and behold, she had to be from America because they're the only ones in the world that don't listen to anybody and think they know it all. This lady says, I got to have a picture. And she jumped and held that picture up. And that mama went, and I just about slapped me a woman down to the ground and let the lion eat her. I'll go to the Greek word. What is it? Moranos? It's translated in the King James as a foolish person or a fool. I just felt like saying, well, you moron. And then, wait a minute, it don't end there. We see a hippopotamus. It's as far away from here to that camera. It's got its back to us. And the guy says, we ask you to please remain seated. What does she do? She climbs out of the place and goes up and wants a close-up of it. And that hippopotamus turns, and a hippopotamus can kill you. And I just wanted to make sure that if I ever did another thing like that, where I would go out on a safari, don't bring the moron. Because I would rather be a live chicken than a dead hero trying to rescue somebody from a lion. Preach on! Okay, amen. Those four symbols of animals represent Satan. In heaven, God also uses animal imagery in Revelation chapter 4. And there are four living creatures that are before the throne of God. And it appears to me that they're at the four corners of the throne, like the north, the south, the east, and the west of the throne of God. And they are worshipers. That's all they do. Imagine from the beginning of creation, they basically have said the same thing over and over. Holy, holy, holy is the Lord God Almighty. And they worship Him. They're the ox and the eagle and the lion. Why an ox? Because an ox bears heavy burdens. Why an eagle? Because an eagle is the king of the air. It flies high above the storms and it has eyes to see its prey at a long distance. And then the lion, of course, is because Jesus is considered in the book of Revelation the lion of the tribe of Judah. But let's go to a controversy. Wait, we haven't started preaching yet. Help me, somebody. We're just laying a little foundation. I know you say, get to my pet. I'm going to get to your dog and cat in a minute, okay? I know you love your dog and your cat, so you're just watching the brief excerpt on Manifest. I'll get to the dog and cat in a minute. But let me talk to a moment something that has puzzled people for years, and that is a talking snake. In the book of Genesis chapter 3 and verse 1, there was a serpent that was at the tree of the knowledge of good and evil. Remember, there's two trees in the garden. There's the tree of life, that as long as they eat of the tree of life, what happens? They live forever. That's what the Bible says. But then there's a tree of knowledge of good and evil. The reason it's there is Satan had already fallen. Evil was already in the cosmos and in the universe. So God gives a choice between good and He gives a choice between evil. And all of a sudden, Eve goes up to this tree and looks at it, and there is a serpent that's wrapped itself around the tree, and the serpent basically begins to tease her and say, oh, has not God said you can eat of every tree of the garden? And she says, yeah, except this one. And he says, oh, listen, God's trying to withhold His blessings. There's such a blessing eating from this tree. You will have knowledge of good and evil. Now, I'm not going to tell you the book because I don't want you looking at it, because not all books that are outside the Bible are good books to read. But there was an old book that was handed down by Jewish tradition, and it says that the reason the serpent, listen to this, this is crazy. The reason that the serpent has wrapped itself around the tree of the knowledge of good and evil is the serpent had been eating the fruit. Now, I'm like Rick Renner. This was not Satan incarnation as a snake. This was a snake.
This was a serpent, but it was able to talk. Listen to what Josephus, the Jewish historian, wrote about animals talking. Quote, all animals shared a common language before the fall of Adam and Eve. The dog didn't just bark, and the cat didn't just meow, and the cow didn't just moo. Every animal could communicate before the fall. Josephus says the serpent was envious because it lived with Adam and Eve and was capable of speech. So it was a creature Adam and Eve were familiar with. The enemy will get you on familiarity. Preach on. Okay. Then Josephus says that when Adam and Eve sinned, that God cursed the serpent. And we can look at that. In fact, right up here, this is interesting. There is a snake with a foot that was found in China, and actually a living snake. And then there's a fossil this is the fossil that was found in Jerusalem. I believe it was near Ramallah. It was at a rock quarry, and it had legs connected to it. Okay, the serpent walked upright. Am I right, Rick? The serpent once walked upright on legs. And then God put a curse on the serpent after the serpent was involved with the fall of Adam and Eve and took his legs out from under him. And I like to say that's when he defeated him.

The world's premier prophetic voices were all in one location for an end-time prophetic summit. The 2026 conference messages are now available, unedited, on DVDs, CDs, MP3 audio, and on digital download. 7 speakers, 14 messages in 3.5 days. Attendees call this a Bible school in a vinyl case. Here are the message titles. Jonathan Kahn preached on war harbingers in Persia and gave us an update on America's demonic battle. Rick Renner preached 3 messages, powerful Greek word studies concerning your personal spiritual warfare, breaking down the details of second coming signs, the rapture and the revealing of the restrainer. And then this great message called The Mystery of the Holy Spirit from the original Greek New Testament. Joseph Z, How to Keep Revelatory Movements Alive in the Earth and Mastering Your Prophetic Experiences. Bill did one of the greatest messages I ever heard. It's called The Mingling of the Iron and Clay Has Begun. Dr. Brian Cutshaw came in with the fire and anointing of God and preached today's battle for Holy Grail, the final Ishmael and Isaac clash. Jeremiah Johnson taught a word called the 5 Satanic Strategies Before You Birth a Breakthrough. My 5 messages were the Iranian Revolution and the aligning of the last coalitions. Then I preached when God sends a warning to you through your pets and animals. The 3rd message was called America and Jerusalem's Coming for Your Harbingers. The next message was how, when, and why the earth and heavens will melt with fire. And the final message I preached was Prince Spirits and Archangels that battle for the fulfillment of the prophecies. The 14 audio CDs are $65 a set. The 14 DVDs are $95 a set. And you can also get the USB flash drive for $65, and you can look into getting digital downloads. 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Box 3595, Cleveland, Tennessee 37320, and remember, put the offer number in there as well. You need to get started in your personal study. This was the greatest prophetic summit or conference I've ever been in, and I want you to hear everything that was said. God bless you. Well, it's a beautiful day in Tennessee, but it's going to be a beautiful day at your house when you hear 14 hours of teaching from the top prophetic ministers in the world. And I'm going to say this from a very sincere heart. I'm just not saying it. This was without a doubt the greatest prophetic summit we've had in the history of the ministry as far as the content was concerned. The Greek word studies, the Hebrew word studies, the brand new information, the digging into the word. I mean, I was amazed. I'll be quite honest with you. And our people said that some of our partners have never missed a prophetic summit. They said it was without a doubt the most informative, content-filled, insightful meeting we've ever had. So please take the time to get these resources and listen to them. DVD, audio CD, MP3 player. And you can also purchase them, it's my understanding, by digital downloads if you use computers and you're familiar with how to do that. This is I honestly think for the seasons that we're in and all the end time things happening, this is a must for you to understand. And you can have Bible studies in your home, you can bring your family in and watch it together. It's so important right now, it really is, because the Bible says we should not be in darkness, that the day should overtake us unaware. So, please consider that at this time, if you will, please. Very quickly, in the month of August, on Friday, Saturday, and Sunday, I'm coming to Huntington, West Virginia at Christ Temple. We're coming, as the old expression is, loaded with bear, with a word from the Lord. And I want to tell you what's happening recently. The altar services have become powerful and dynamic with the gifts of the Spirit operating and things happening. And we're believing that we're getting into not just a preaching mode for these conferences, a preaching anointing, a right now word. We believe we're getting into the time where the ministry of the Holy Spirit is going to get strong in all the altar services. And part of that is due too to the fact that I'm getting my strength back. It used to be when I would preach, I'd be so exhausted, but now I'm getting my strength back. They've discovered what my problem was after years, and we're thankful for that. So we're ready to come to Huntington. Family Faith Church, we always go Friday and Saturday.
morning and Saturday night to the Willis campus on August the 14th and 15th, and the 16th we go to the Huntsville campus. So Texas folks, I'm imploring you, you've never let me down when I've come to Texas. You've always filled those buildings up. We've always had a great time of fellowship and a move of God together. So please join us there. And Springdale, Arkansas. Now, all you Arkansas folks, you say, come to Arkansas. We are. And it's going to be the 22nd and the 23rd. I've messed up a few times and said it was Friday, Saturday, and Sunday. It's not. It's a Saturday and a Sunday, August the 22nd through the 23rd. And of course, we're coming to the White Mountain Apache Nation, September 3rd through the 5th. So please keep all of that in mind. Perrystone.org is where you get the itinerary. 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Our partners are so excited. We're getting new partners literally every day because of this brand new resource that we're making available to whoever would desire to be a part. And also, I am getting ready for the 50th anniversary homecoming in October. All of this information is at perrystone.org. God bless you. I want you to join me and our entire family for a one-time historic event. On Tuesday night, October 6th through Saturday, October the 10th, Pam and I will host our 50th anniversary of ministry in Cleveland, Tennessee. This is our homecoming event. I have 5 new messages, including a major prophetic update. Special morning speakers are going to be John Brevere, Mario Morello, and Dr. Tim Hill. Lyndall Cooley will be leading us in worship. But listen to this. You're going to enjoy some of the best gospel music on the planet. Southbound is coming. Lee University Campus Choir, Old Tradition from Kentucky, Brian Free and Assurance, and many others. And don't forget Pam's Fall Festival on Saturday afternoon. It's fun. It's fellowship. It's food. It's fantastic. Fantastic. Now, the event is free to attend. However, you must register at perrystone.org. Do it today.

0: 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And we thank you so much for listening. We have a lot of plans for this new rest of this year and a new year coming. So pray for us and listen to us, and we appreciate it. Thank you very much. Amen and amen. Hallelujah.
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2: I was raised in a Pentecostal home. My father was a Pentecostal minister, and I was taught from a very, very young age about divine healing. It was just part of the lifestyle that we lived. When I was a young boy, a sharp pain hit me in the stomach. I was probably only 4 or 5 years old. I doubled over on the floor in pain. And my father prayed for me in the name of Jesus. You know what? Immediately I was healed. And not only in our family there, but as I've raised children of my own, there have been times where my wife has been sick, my kids have been sick, I've been sick. We prayed over each other, and we've seen the healing power of God come. Loretta and I trained our children to know and trust Jesus as their healer as well as their Savior. And I've seen the power of God heal both of my children, from heart trouble to fevers, cooling under our hands. We laid hands on my daughter one time whose head was just burning, and we both at the same time felt that fever just totally disappear and her head become cool. Jehovah Rapha, the Lord our healer, has been a covenant name that we've depended on for our family's health since all the way back to the Old Testament where that name was given. He never changes. He's the same yesterday, today, and forever. And so what I'm offering on this broadcast will be on the subject of divine healing, because I don't want to just cover this in just one lesson. Healing just covers so much of the Word of God. It's such a tremendous thing because Jesus died on the cross to bring us not only salvation, but to bring us healing also. It is so wrapped up in the work of Jesus on the cross, it becomes a very important issue. And actually, healing becomes a major way of us witnessing to the world. Jesus used divine healing as a means of witnessing, and so it is with the disciples. From the time that Jesus sent them out, he said, go into all the world and preach the gospel, lay hands on the sick, they shall recover, cast out devils. These things were used to help win people over to the Lord Jesus Christ. In fact, Paul, in chapter 15 of the book of Romans, said that when he came to them, that he preached the gospel fully. He said, I have fully preached the gospel from Jerusalem around about unto Illyricum, because he said that signs and wonders accompanied his ministry. And he called that fully preaching the gospel of Jesus Christ. It simply comes back to this. If signs and wonders don't follow your ministry, you're not fully preaching the gospel. You're preaching the gospel by sharing Jesus, and that's wonderful. That's part of it. But the gospel is to be shared by word and by deed. And this is how Jesus did it, how the disciples did it. And so on top of that, not just ministering to the sinner that way, because after Jesus healed multitudes, it said many believed on him. Which means what? Many didn't believe on him. Jesus didn't ask them if they were a Christian first or a believer first, and then he would heal them. He healed everybody that came to him. In fact, it said he healed every sickness and every disease among all the people. Matthew chapter 4, Matthew chapter 9, and we could go on Matthew chapter 8. Just chapter after chapter and verse after verse of what Jesus did. So I've ministered as a teacher of the Word of God for years, been the pastor of a church. I pastored for 33 years, taught in a Bible school for 4 years. And since the time I've stepped down from pastoring, I have taught in Bible schools, conferences, and everywhere, and just seen the miracle power of God, the healing power of God. I've ministered as a teacher of the Word of God. I've been seeing many people healed of minor sicknesses, incurable diseases. There was a young girl, 4 years old, I prayed for that was in a coma, and she came out of that coma. I could go on and on and on. with the wonderful power, the wonderful love, the wonderful grace of the Lord in healing. But I can tell you this, this belief hasn't gone unchallenged. Because really, honestly, to tell you, from the time that I stepped into the ministry, I wanted to teach more than just being filled with the Holy Spirit, speaking with tongues, divine healing, and the things that surround Pentecostal belief. I'm saturated in that. But having a desire to see more of the Word of God, I would go back and study after fundamentalists. And the fundamentalists would be, I could find some of the most incredible books describing some of the most incredible verses of Scripture, bringing out things I've never seen before. But it's almost like these guys shifted back to being a child in a chapter that they went after the gifts of the Spirit or against divine healing, actually calling people who believe in divine healing demon-possessed. I'd have to go look in the mirror and say, Bob, are you demon-possessed? They're saying this about you, that if you believe in divine healing, or that divine healing ended by the time the Bible was written and the New Testament was finished and the book of Revelation was closed, that by that time the Word of God was complete, so God didn't need divine healing, the gifts of the Spirit, or speaking with tongues anymore. In other words, the supernatural ladder was pulled up into heaven, and we have been left with just one thing, the Word of God. But we've also been left with the Holy Spirit. Both of these two agree. And we find the Word of God becomes what trains us and instructs us, but the Spirit of God is what gives us power to get it done. I have been given authority over Satan and demons and the works of the devil, including sickness and disease, but I'm not the one that heals them. I have that authority, but I can't do it without the name of Jesus. So again, my belief in divine healing has not gone unchallenged. It's been challenged for years, from book pages, open confrontations where I've talked with people. I've been challenged by other born-again ministers that healing is not part of the atoning work of Jesus, even though they have found the Word of God to speak for itself. Matthew 8:17, quoting Isaiah 53:4, himself took our infirmities and bore our sicknesses. And Jesus, in that chapter, this was a small parenthetical verse of Scripture describing what was happening as he cast out devils and healed multitudes of every sickness and every disease among all the people. And then also Isaiah 53:5 is quoted in 1 Peter 2:24, that with his stripes we are and were healed. I've become stronger in my knowledge that forgiveness of sins and healing of the body go hand in hand. Psalm 103:3 says, who forgives all of your iniquities, who heals all of your diseases, and the prayer of faith will save the sick, and the Lord will raise him up, and if he's committed sins, they will be forgiven him. Notice how that even in a believer's life, these two are attached together, that God wants to heal you of your sicknesses, but he also wants to forgive you of your diseases. That's James 5:15. And Jesus explained that healing of sickness is an outward proof of his ability to forgive sins, Matthew 9:5-7, that you may know that the Son of Man has power on earth to forgive sins. I say to this man, arise, take up your bed and walk. Divine healing is still exactly that today, an outward proof of God's ability to remove sin from your life. You know, the amazing thing is, even though there's denominations who don't believe in speaking with tongues, don't believe in the gifts of the Spirit today, all have to honestly admit, whether it's in magazines or whether it's in private conversations, that the ones that are winning the most souls throughout the world are Pentecostal movements, Pentecostal churches, Pentecostal assemblies. And they say, we don't understand how this can be, but it simply comes back to this. Jesus did not evangelize in every case simply by preaching and teaching, although he did that. But most of all, he did it through healing. And he brought in the sick, they brought him from everywhere. Because why? As Kenneth Hagin said years ago, that healing is the dinner bell for the gospel. So basically, after a number of years, pastoring even for a number of years, I thought all my questions were answered. And all the arguments that I had been brought against were explained. I thought I had heard every argument until I heard one minister say, I was actually listening to a tape one day, a cassette. You remember cassettes? I was listening to a cassette one day of a noted minister in this country. And he said this, he didn't believe in divine healing, but really he caught me off guard when he said this, because if I'd known he was headed in toward a renunciation of healing, I'd have just zipped past it and gone past it. I thought I'd heard every argument until I heard this argument. Here's what he said. If healing was really part of the atoning work of Jesus on the cross, then whenever a person believes in Jesus as his Savior, all of his sicknesses should leave his body. And since a person can be just as sick after they've been born again as before they were born again, this proves there is no healing in the atonement. I had never heard that. I thought, what am I going to do with this one? So I thought about it and began to study it out. I thought, you know what? I'm still going to preach divine healing because I believe in it's not healing that's wrong. It's this question he has. It's this viewpoint he came up with that somehow, even though it sounds logical, something is wrong with this. So the answer to the question, I began to study and study and brought me to a place I would have never suspected. It brought me to the communion elements. Isn't that interesting, the communion elements? And so let's talk about the communion elements. And while you're turning to other verses of scripture that I'm going to be talking about here in just a moment, that I want you to understand that the things about divine healing, all these things are brought out in the Word of God. But I want to talk to you for just a moment about those of you watching today, maybe for the first time. Thank you for joining with me. I want you to understand that I appreciate the fact that you tuned in today. And for those, this may be your fourth, fifth, or sixth broadcast you're watching, thank you for just getting hooked on it. You all like it. You're telling your friends about it. There's one area of the country we went on the West Coast, and I was so excited to get on there. And from the first day that broadcast was on, we got a letter from a lady, and she joined and became a partner with us. And she's from Sacramento. And just, again, amazed me that just the first day the broadcast was on, she listened to it and was hooked that fast on it and became a partner with us from the very beginning. So again, I think this is wonderful. This just tells how there's a desire out there for people to hear the instruction of the Word of God, even opened up line upon line and precept upon precept and taught. So again, I thank you. And for those like her who have joined me as a partner, some don't join from the first time they hear. They wait until they've heard for a while, then they decide, I'm going to do this. Some, the Holy Spirit speaks to them. Others, just as they purpose in their heart, they decide to be a partner with me, and I thank you for it. Because all the things I have, this wonderful studio, the ministry I have, the mailing list, all these things, and the staff that I have here are all made possible because of those who have committed to giving on a monthly basis. If you'd like to become a partner with me, then go to bobyandian.com. You'll find a place there on our website where you too can become a partner with me. And so again, thank you ahead of time for joining me as a partner. So let's talk about this for just a moment. I said it brought me to the communion elements. I want to talk about rituals for the church age. There were rituals in the Old Testament. Every ritual of the Old Testament pointed forward to the cross of the Lord Jesus Christ. Every ritual today points back to the work of Jesus on the cross. In fact, I love Isaiah. It says, for unto us a child is born, unto us a son is given. And the thing about it is those us's were 500 years before the cross, but they claim the crosses for themselves. We're even told when Jesus healed those around him and forgave sins, it was based on what he would do just actually a few years in advance. I mean, his public ministry only lasted 3 years, but he started out his public ministry with signs and wonders and miracles, and then pointed out in Matthew chapter 8, early in his healing ministry, early in his public ministry, that this was a fulfillment of what he would do on the cross. So anything up until the cross pointed forward to the cross. After the cross, everything points back to the finished work of Jesus Christ on the cross. On the cross, Jesus' two hands were spread out, one toward the Old Testament, one toward the New Testament.
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2: Paul told us in Philippians chapter 1, verses 3 through 5, I thank my God at every remembrance of you, always in every prayer of mine, making requests for you, all with joy for your partnership in the gospel from the first day until now. 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I know joy is mentioned quite often, but the partnership is the real issue. 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I pray for my givers, my partners, my fellow ministers of the Word of God. 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
1: Listen, it's not the absence of trouble. That's what the world tries to tell you peace is. Settle this thing down so there's not so much trouble. That's not peace. That's not true peace. That's not the peace he's talking about. And yet, it's part of your armor. And yet, it's part of the fruits of the Holy Spirit. This is powerful. This is something that we should all be going after. I'm going to say it again. It's not the absence of trouble. It's the presence of God. I've experienced it. There is no way, no scholar, no Christian, no anything can tell me how powerful this is. To be at peace in the middle of chaos. Nothing like that's somebody who's fully prepared. God can use them. Because if chaos breaks out and weapons will be formed against you, you've got your shoes on. You put your peace on. Now let's learn a little bit about this peace. Remember, it's a peace that surpasses all understanding. It's a divine gift from God. It's a product and a fruit of the Holy Spirit. It's not human invention. You can't manufacture it. All right? But here's what we do know. Let's say what we do know. We can put it on. And the Bible says we can allow it to rule our hearts. This is so interesting. You got to understand about allowing it to rule. You're trying to rule. No. Get out of the way, because peace is created to rule. This is really good. It involves trusting God. It involves praying. And it involves being thankful. And I would say the key to this peace is not necessarily trying harder, but focusing on the Prince of Peace. And this is the year to shift from panic to peace. How many realize that peace has an action? Colossians 3:15. Here we go. Are y'all okay? Yay, good. Keep it going. I want to hear. And let the peace that comes from Christ, what?
2: Rule
1: your heart. This is an active, ongoing decision on your part to let it rule. That word in the Greek is umpire. You want to know how many times I tried to change umpire's rule? I kicked dirt on them. Spit sunflower seeds. Call them things you don't want to hear. Begged and pleaded and tried to change their rule, knowing they were nerdy and never played sports in their life, knowing that they had a power they were abusing because they didn't like me. But they had rule. They had rule. And I learned, finally, through years, they have rule. And I got to where I wasn't arguing with them anymore. I got to where I tried to become friends with them. That's smart. Because they have rule. Y'all aren't putting this together. Peace rules. If you allow it to, if you let it rule, and it will rule. Isn't it interesting, that word? Let it rule. Let it umpire. You haven't let it. You've used excuses. You've done other things and you haven't let it. No, let it. Let it. Because it will. Deep down from inside of you, it will. That's where it comes from. Glory to God. Jesus says, my peace I give to you, not as the world gives. Amen. It's a gift, and it will rule if you let it supernaturally. Because it's a product of the Holy Spirit that if you're born again, it's there. The Bible says to pursue peace. The Bible says to follow peace. The Bible says to make peace, make effort to make peace with all men. The Bible says to pursue peace with everyone. Psalm 34:14, turn away from evil, do good, seek and pursue peace. What's the Greek word for peace? I can't pronounce it. But that's not what's important right now. But here's what it says. It says it's the equivalent for the Hebrew word shalom. It's the Greek equivalent for the Hebrew word shalom. This peace that we're to let rule. And it means wholeness, completeness, tranquility in the soul that is unaffected by the outward circumstances or pressures. Tranquility in your mind, right? The Greek study said when a person is dominated or ruled by this, oh, you'll see them and you'll know them. They'll be the rock. Mom was the one dominated in our family, and Dad's side of the family was not. And so it affected other people. It strengthened other people. It helped other people. When a person is dominated, this is what the Greek study said. When a person is dominated by this peace, or they let it rule them, they are calm even in the midst of circumstances that would normally be nerve-wracking, traumatic, or upsetting. Self-control. Great example, Mr. Author, and the one that can preach it better than anybody in the world, Paul. Paul in Acts 27, watch this now. Paul was in a ship that was dangerously being tossed by raging waves. Scholars compared it to a typhoon or a hurricane. One scholar said it must have felt as if a monster had seized the ship and he was tearing that ship piece by piece. That's how bad this was. But right in the midst of all hopelessness, Paul stood up and said, I'm going to read it exactly. Now I exhort you. Paul's talking. We're going to die. What's he saying? Now I exhort you to be of good cheer. For there shall be no loss of any man's life among you. That's news, right? But of the ship, for there stood by me this night the angel of God, who I am and who I serve, saying, fear not. Paul heard from the Lord. Paul heard from the Lord. Therefore, he was able to hear the truth up from deep inside of him. Peace began to rule. You thought it was just him and his courage. You thought it was just David and his courage. That's lack of knowledge, people. It comes from, we were designed and created. When we got born again, it's there. If you let it rule. And you'll be the rock that God needs in that family situation. Paul heard from the Lord. And it caused a supernatural peace to rise up from deep inside of him. He was able to be that rock in a very serious situation. That's a very serious situation. And because he was the rock, he was able to bring strength to everyone else who was on that ship. You may be in a very serious situation with your family, with your friends, with your coworkers, with whoever, but God needs you to be the rock. God needs Christians who are not holding signs and God needs Christians who let peace rule. Not your way rule. Not your definition of peace rule. But let the peace he put in there. And you do that by putting on those shoes. I'm letting peace rule me today. So there's a situation that comes to your mind. Lord, I love, it's not that person. I love that person. I pray for that person. Now, you spirit that's trying to bind her or him or whoever, and this is, I bind you, I wrestle against you. I plead the blood of Jesus against you. But meanwhile, I keep my peace with people. I love people because everything hangs on it. My healing hangs, my confession over my family and my finances hang on it. Jesus said, don't have a people problem. Don't have a God problem. And don't have a people problem. Paul said, don't even put the thing, don't put this armor on. Get. If you've got something against somebody. Mark 11:25, 23, 24. You want to speak? You're speaking, you're confessing every day and nothing's working? You might want to check your people problem. Well-placed verses. Glory to God. And if you become this rock, you're going to bring strength and peace to people around you. So don't think you have to give way to upsetting emotions or difficult and challenging moments. You don't have to give way to that. Pursue peace. Put it on. And the Holy Spirit will work in you. And he will release a supernatural joy, a dominating peace deep down inside of you. The fruits of the Spirit have the power to keep you joyful, calm, stable, peaceful, that normally would put you over the edge. This is exactly what manifested on that day when Paul was on that ship. And not only on that day, it manifested when he was in prison with Silas. Put in prison. Put in stocks where they had to break bones to put you in the stocks. But yet he knew about this. He knew how to put it on and pursue it. And he did it. And deep within him, it began to rule. And he was able to, normally what would be over the edge, I'm done. God, where are you? How come? He began to praise and worship and sing to God, which strengthened, because he was the rock, which strengthened Silas. And not only that, brought down, tore off chains, freed people, got people saved, walls came down, all because he let it rule him. The peace is there. You just got to make the decision to let it rule you.
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4: Hi, I'm Pastor Keith Manley with today's reflection of grace. Have you ever felt like you've used up all of God's grace? Maybe you've fallen into the same sin again and you wonder, will God still forgive me? Lamentations chapter 3 and verse 22 through 23 gives us a powerful promise. It says, through the Lord's mercies, we are not consumed because his compassions fail not. They are new every morning. Great is your faithfulness. Friend, God makes His mercies new every morning. His grace is not limited. It doesn't run dry. He doesn't put a cap on how many times He'll forgive you. His mercy is new every morning. That means every day, no matter what happened yesterday, His grace is fresh and it's available to you. So today, if you feel unworthy, just remember, His grace has no limit. Run to Him.
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7: 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And now, here's Les Feldick with today's lesson.
8: All right, let's just go right back where we left off in Daniel chapter 7, and we'll repeat the verse that we closed. Might not have gotten all of it, but verse 25 of Daniel 7. And he, speaking now of this Antichrist that's coming, he will speak great words against the Most High. In other words, he's going to be blasphemous. And he will wear out the saints, that is, the Jews of his day. He's just going to be constantly on them in persecution and killing them off. And he's going to wear out the saints of the Most High. He will think to change times and laws. Now, I want you to catch that word. That's part of his operation, is to change things. And they shall be given into his hand until... See, there's a time word again. If you become a student of Scripture, you can tell exactly what it's talking about. It'll be until a time and times or 3.5 years. In other words, just like Daniel chapter 9 is going to point out when we get there, at the middle of the 7 years, exactly the middle of 7 years, he will come from, I think, his headquarters in Europe, and he'll go into that rebuilt temple up there on the Temple Mount as a result of the 7-year treaty made back in Revelation, and then he will turn against the Jews in particular, but he will also bring on despotic rule to the whole world. All right, so it'll be for 3.5 years, the first 3.5 and the second 3.5 move in. All right, verse 26. But the judgment shall sit, in other words, what God has declared, and they shall take away his dominion to consume and destroy it unto the end. That'll be at the second coming of Christ, when he will utterly defeat and destroy this man Antichrist and whatever he's been able to hold together. Now, you got to remember that the scenario on planet Earth is going to be beyond human description. It's going to be death and destruction. I've showed the verses over and over from Jeremiah and some of the other prophets of the total death and destruction that will happen on planet Earth in those last 3.5 years. All right, now then, verse 27, and the kingdom and the dominion and the greatness of the kingdom under the whole heaven shall be given to the people of the saints of the Most High, whose kingdom is everlasting. In other words, that's what Christ will bring in at his second coming. That remnant of Israel that we saw escaping, Matthew 24, will come back up now, every last Jew a believer, and they will now be a nation of men, women, boys, and girls, all believers. And they will begin to repopulate then the nation of Israel as they will enjoy that whole Middle East as we drew it on the board in the first program this afternoon. So that's Israel's future. 2/3 are going to be lost, but 1/3 will come in. Now you see, that's A fact of Scripture I've been emphasizing all over the country. Now, we just came back from Indiana and Ohio and Kentucky and Tennessee and just had a fabulous time. And this is what I'm emphasizing, that God has never had more than the small remnant of the human race. Never has he had the multitudes. Only 8 were on the ark. And then you come up into Israel's history. My Elijah, you've heard me repeat it over and over. He thought he was the only one. That's how bad it was. But God still had 7,000 scattered throughout the nation. But out of 7 million, that's only like 1 out of 1,000. That's not many. And then you come to Isaiah, at the time that he was prophesying the coming doom of the Babylonian invasion. How did Isaiah put it? Had it not been for the very small remnant of righteous. Well, what's a very small remnant? Not much. And that's all that was left in Israel in Isaiah's day. And then, of course, in came the Babylonian invasion and took the whole nation out to Babylon. But did it change their spiritual life? No. They didn't even have an interest in going back to the Holy Land. When Cyrus came along and gave them permission, out of those millions of Jews that went out to Babylon, only, I think, 44,000 came back under Ezra. That's just a remnant, see? And then you get up to the Lord's earthly ministry, and he puts it so graphically, you all know the verses, that broad is the way and wide is the gate that leadeth to destruction. How many go in there at? Many, the most. And then the other side of the coin is narrow is the gate and narrow is the way that leadeth to life eternal, and few find it. And so that's been a fact of Scripture. Well, even here, you see, God doesn't get the whole of Israel. He gets one-third. Two-thirds have rejected and, of course, have lost their life as a result of it. But one-third, which should be that typical population number of Israel up through her history, about 5 million, see? And they will come in and begin then to repopulate the promised land. All right, so now then back to the verse 28 in Daniel 7. Hitherto is the end of the matter. In other words, this pretty much settled it, that after these four empires have run their course, they come back a second time around, getting ready for the final 7 years and the rule of the Antichrist. That triggers the second coming and the setting up of God's earthly kingdom. So hitherto is the end of the matter. As for me, Daniel, my cogitations or my thoughts much troubled me, and my countenance changed in me, but I kept the matter in my heart. Now, I have to think in my own mind, poor old Daniel, he's now, I put it here in my margin, 87 years old. How old was he when he left? 14. So he's been out there in that foreign pagan territory all those years. What would that be, about 63 years? What do you suppose was the longing of that man's heart? The king and the kingdom. Certainly, now that they had run the course of their 70 years that had been promised, surely now God would bring in the kingdom. But I think he's getting the drift. It's not going to happen, Daniel. It's way out in the future, see? All right, so now keep all that in mind. He's just as human as we are. And oh, how he was longing that these end-time events could get past and bring in the kingdom. Now you drop into chapter 8, and all of a sudden, as I've said so often when I teach Paul, the prophet shifts gears. I think you understand what I mean by that. All of a sudden, it's a different scenario, primarily because up until now, with the exception of the first chapter or two, this was written in the language of the Babylonians and the Chaldean, but now it comes back to Hebrew. Because now, you see, the Holy Spirit understands that it's primarily dealing with Israel rather than with those Gentile empires of chapters 2 through 7. Well, now we come back to the Hebrew, and Daniel is now 87 years of age. In the third year of the reign of King Belshazzar, a vision appeared unto me, even unto me, Daniel, after that which appeared unto me at the first. In other words, still more visions. And I saw in a vision, it came to pass when I saw that I was Shushan in the palace, which is in the province of Elam, and I saw in a vision out by the river Eulah. In other words, he's no longer in Babylon. He's up now in the capital of the Medes and the Persians, which is north and east of present-day Baghdad. So he's now part and parcel of the

pass, and he was by the river Ulai. Verse 3, then I lifted up my eyes and saw, and behold, there stood before the river a ram. A ram. Now we deal with the species we call sheep in this Gulf case. And so it was a sheep ram which had two horns. And the two horns were high, but one was higher. In other words, sort of like this. One horn was higher than the other. It wasn't like we normally would like to see the perfect animal. But remember, this is a symbolic thing. All right. But one horn was higher than the other, and the higher came up last. Now, in these succeeding verses, this is why the scornful and those who hate to admit the inspiration of Scripture claim that this was all written after the fact. But Daniel is predicting it to the very detail long before it happens, and that is the rise of the Mede and Persian Empire confronted by Alexander the Great. Now that's what all these succeeding verses are dealing with. So I'm not going to take a lot of time of it because most of you probably not as interested in history as I am, but you know, this is biblical history. This is what you read in a college history book, and Daniel wrote it before it happens. See, that's the miracle of Scripture. See? All right, so now he sees the ram, which was indicative of the Mede and the Persians, a combination of two nations. And he saw the ram, the Mede and Persian Empire, pushing westward. Now, always stop and think. Why didn't they go east? Why did they go west? Why didn't they go toward the Orient? Why didn't they head over toward China and Afghanistan and India? Well, you see, in God's divine purposes, which direction did the gospel go? West. That's why we've been so blessed in our Western nations, because the Word of God did not go east, it went west. And so God did all of His workings over the last thousands of years through that move westward rather than eastward. So when you go home tonight and you take a hot shower and you sit in front of a big plasma TV and you eat a T-bone steak, you know what you have to thank God for? That the Medes and the Persians didn't go east, they went west. It's that simple. Because, see, we've been so blessed. And you know where it started? Now, I didn't intend to do this. I may even have to look a minute. Come back with me to Genesis. I think it's chapter 9. Yeah, Genesis chapter 9. Now, this is why I love Scripture. How God knows the end from the beginning. Because He's in control of it. He created it. But way back here in Genesis chapter 9, verse 27, here we have the three sons of Noah, Ham, Shem, and Japheth. Verse 27, I'm waiting until you all find it. Genesis chapter 9, verse 27. And God shall enlarge Japheth. Now, who followed Japheth? Well, the Caucasian races. Japheth from the Middle East went up north, up into the Caucasians, and then they migrated over into Europe. So Japheth is the progenitor of what we would call the Caucasian races. Shem was the progenitor of the Middle Eastern races. All right? So verse 27 again, God will enlarge Japheth, and he will dwell in the tents of Shem. Now, I don't know how many of you remember how I taught that when we were back in Genesis, but you know how I look at that? The Caucasian people are going to be given the wherewithal, the energy, and the ambition to increase and enjoy technology. Just stop and think. The whole industrial revolution. Where did it start? Not China, not India, Europe, and North America. All right. From the industrial revolution, we jump across over to America, and you've got the agricultural revolution, the tremendous increase in agricultural production and what have you.
and you have the

0: increase in manufacturing. Well, that was all part of the Western civilizations, not the Far East. In fact, I tell ours every once in a while when I look at the news and how these third world people are still plowing with the old water buffalo, still plowing with a stick many times. Well, they've got the same brain capacity that our Midwestern farmers had. What made the difference? Well, I can only put one word on it: God. Because I can remember as a kid when my dad, who was farming in the 20s and the 30s, when those farmers would get together, what would they talk about? How they could plow more in less time. How they could produce more with less work. The Far East still doesn't look at it that way. See? Why? Because God has singularly blessed the Western culture. But now here's the next one. This will make you smile. Even though Japheth is going to be given the wherewithal to have all the energy and do all the doing, who is going to finance it? The Jew. And he's going to dwell in the tents of Shem. And I'll stand on that till the day I die, because that's just the way God ordained it. And you cannot do anything without money. Nothing. And so you have to go and borrow it, because nobody starts out with it. And where did everybody have to go? To the Jewish bankers. And so I think Genesis just says it all, that Japheth will be enlarged. They're the ones that are going to set technology on edge, but they're going to do it with Jewish bankers. And I think I can back it up with history and economics and everything else, that that's exactly the way God intended it. All right, now I can take another one. When Paul was beginning his missionary journeys, and he had gotten to the west end of Turkey, to the Aegean Sea, he had intended to U-turn and go back along the northern shores of the Black Sea and then back into Asia. What happened? The Holy Spirit stopped him, and he had a vision that night of a man over in Macedonia, in Greece. And what did the vision say? Come and help us. And so Paul didn't argue. Instead of U-turning back to the east, he took ship across the Aegean, went up to Philippi, and Christianity took hold in Europe. So as we sit here enjoying all of our Western culture and our blessings, it all began by God's design. All right, back again to, where was I? Daniel 8. And now verse 4. This is simple history. That's all it is. By God's foretelling it before it happened through the prophet Daniel. I saw the ram, the Mede and Persian Empire, pushing westward and northward and southward, not east, west, south, and north. In other words, around the Mediterranean Sea and up over toward the Caucasians. All right, then, no beast might stand before him. In other words, no empire to stand before this Mede and Persian host. Neither was there any that could deliver out of his hand. But he did according to his will and became great. In other words, the Medes and Persians under the Artaxerxes and later on under King Cyrus, they had absolute power and reign over the then known world. All right, verse 5. Now as I was considering, when he saw the ram pushing to the west, with its armies, all of a sudden something else came up in his vision, and it's a goat, a he-goat. Not with two horns, how many? Huh? And I saw a goat come from the west on the face of the whole earth, touched not the ground, and the goat had a notable horn. Singular or plural? Singular, one. Well, who is this? Alexander the Great. Alexander the Great was the next major player on the stage of history. Now, there's an inkling in here. Lost my place. What verse was I in? 825? Boy, I totally lost it. 5, okay. 8:5, yeah. And I was considering, behold, a he-goat, and again, that's confirmed by archaeology, because the Mede and Persian coins had the ram on them. The Greek coins had the goat. So that's all been confirmed. All right, so he had a notable horn between his eyes. Oh, I know what I want to look at. And he touched not the ground. Now, what does that speak of? If you can run so fast that it's almost as if you're not even touching the ground, that was the swiftness of Alexander's conquest. He moved his army so much faster than anybody could ever dream possible. It was a supernatural thing, see? And so you pick this up two or three times in the scriptures, how the speed of Alexander's moving of his armies. All right, and he had a notable horn between his eyes, which is indicated by the singular Alexander the Great. Now he came to the ram that had two horns. In other words, Alexander the Great's armies confront the Medes and Persians coming from the east. See? All right. And he came to the ram that had two horns, which I had seen standing before the river, ran unto him in the fury of his power. In other words, Alexander the Great just overwhelmed the Medes and Persians. Verse 7, I saw him come close to the ram, and he was moved with choler against him. In other words, he had anger. He had nothing on his mind but to destroy the enemy. He smote the ram and broke his two horns. In other words, he just utterly destroyed the governmental power of the Mede and Persian Empire. And there was no power in the ram to stand before him, but he cast him down to the ground, stamped upon him, and there was none that could deliver the ram out of his hand. In other words, Alexander the Great just utterly defeated the Medes and Persians. Now verse 8, therefore, that he-goat, Alexander the Great, that he-goat waxed very great, and when he was strong, in other words, he kept getting stronger as he conquered more and more nations, the great horn was broken. Now, how many of you know the story of Alexander the Great? Well, he was the master of dissipation. He just literally destroyed his own body with his riotous living. And not only with alcohol, but with women and everything else. And so by the time he was 33, Alexander the Great had conquered the then known world and cried, they tell us, literally cried that there were no more nations to conquer. He had conquered them all. But that's when God took his life. Now then, with Alexander the Great had now formed the Greek Empire, usurping the Mede and the Persian and taking up more from where he'd left in Greece and Egypt and Palestine and all of that, then his empire was divided by four of his generals. And that's where we constantly get this picture of four when it's associated with Alexander the Great. You remember way back in chapter 7, he saw this animal with four wings and so forth. All right, so he waxed great, but he was broken. In other words, he dies, and in its place came up four notable ones, and they're going to divide the empire into four distinct areas. Now, as soon as you get to verse 9, we leap all the way from 300 B.C. to the end of the age and the Antichrist. Now, that's the way Scripture does things. So you might want to make note of it in your Bible that here in verse 9, we now leave off with history back in 300 B.C., and we jump all the way up to that which we think is near future. I think we're getting so close. Of course, I said that 10 years ago. But you want to remember, 10 years in God's eyes is not even a split second, and 100 years isn't much. But you see, the reason I keep thinking more and more that we're close and I'm not stretching the envelope is that when these prophets, Isaiah and Jeremiah especially, when they were warning Israel of this coming Babylonian invasion because of their wickedness, I hope I get back to that before the afternoon is over, because of their horrendous idolatry, that they're going to be overrun by these Gentile empires. How long was it until it happened? Well, 100 years. It sounds like it's going to be next month. Because Isaiah says, you're going to have foreign languages in your midst. From what? Occupying troops.
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4: Fear of death haunted me as a child. I was born in Iran, where Muslim funerals are filled with hopelessness. How could I find peace? I grew up and married the girl I loved, and we had two sons. My parents took me to Mecca for the Hajj, where an imam told me to divorce my wife. I was furious because a real God would not ask that of me. I went home and turned away from Islam. One winter day, we had a car accident that left my leg paralyzed. Two surgeries later, I was still paralyzed, and my wife had to support the family by teaching. 14 years later, and in a wheelchair, we went to London. When doctors there couldn't help me, I became suicidal. Then I decided to try the United States. Getting visas seemed impossible, but with God, all things are possible. We got our visas and flew to Seattle, but doctors wanted more money than we had. A neighbor took us to church and told me about Jesus, the Son of God, who died for my sin. There I met an Iranian who had become a Christian. I went to the Farsi service and wept at the beautiful songs. The pastor explained how Jesus died for us on the cross so we could have eternal life. And we prayed to receive Christ as Savior. I slept peacefully and free of pain. 2 months later, I began walking, and I've been walking with Jesus ever since. He brought our sons to the U.S., and they were saved too. I'm Firuz, with no fear of death. If the Son, therefore, shall make you free, ye shall be free indeed.
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6: Welcome to a very special edition of the Gospel Truth. I am now interviewing David and Tim Barton from Wall Builders Ministry, and they are just a tremendous resource on American history, and we're doing this in celebration of the 250th anniversary of this nation, and we're going back and straightening out a lot of the things that have been said, a lot of misinformation that has been given about our nation, and I tell you, this is super beneficial. So we're doing this for a 2-week period on my program, interviewing David and Tim Barton from Wall Builders. So we're going to go right back into that interview and pick up where we left off.
7: Well, and it's worth noting too, for Lincoln, at the Lincoln Memorial, there's only two things inscribed in the Lincoln Memorial. On the left side is the Gettysburg Address. On the right side is the second inaugural address. But you actually can see the evidence of his faith after the Gettysburg Address in his second inaugural address, where it's in the Lincoln Memorial, there's three columns of his speech or of the address. And starting about midway down, he starts going through his Bible analysis of what's going on, that we're praying to the same God. And
8: yeah, north and south, praying
7: north
8: same
7: and
8: God.
7: South, God hears both of them. And I don't know that he's favoring one above the other. He says, but honestly, God might be waiting until enough blood has been shed from the soldiers to match all the blood that's been shed of the slaves that have gone before. Yeah, and this might be God's kind of equity justice thing playing out. But again, what's worth noting is he quotes multiple verses in that. And where did Lincoln learn verses? Well, certainly probably when he's with Pastor Smith, he's learning verses. But I would back up and say when he first started memorizing verses that we know is when he was memorizing verses to debate pastors trying to disprove Christianity because he had been offended by his alcoholic abusive father and he's going to prove them wrong. But we know the word of God doesn't return void.
6: And well, so, you know, while we're talking about the Civil War, I would like you guys to address this because one of the things that really impressed me is that the Republican Party was started for abolition. Mm-hmm. And there was one other thing. What was it? Polygamy of the Mormon Church?
8: Polygamy and abolition. Yeah. What happens is, as all this anti-slavery stuff is growing in Congress and John Quincy Adams is leading the way, you have a number of anti-slavery parties. And so those anti-slavery parties, you have the Emancipationists, the Free Soilers, you have different parties, even some of the anti-federalists were anti-slavery. And it really came to a series of laws passed by Congress. But 1850 is the big one. That's the Fugitive Slave Law. And that says even if you're a slave and you escape, you have to go back into slavery, which is crazy, anti-biblical, you know, in the Bible.
6: And they had punishment for anybody who didn't enforce it.
8: They punished. And this is where so many people, that's where the Underground Railroad gets started. And it's not getting people out of slavery to the North. You have to leave the United States by and large. You got to get them out of the U.S., out of the jurisdiction of the federal government. Then in 1850, and I guess it should back up, say 1820, we had been going anti-slavery until 1820. And the Missouri Compromise said, hey, you know that Louisiana territory we got that was going to be anti-slavery? Let's make part of it pro-slavery, and that was Missouri. So that's where you see the growth of slavery, 1820. Then you had the Fugitive Slave Law that even if they escape, you can go get them wherever they are. And then you get to 1854, and in 1854, the Kansas-Nebraska Act, because Kansas was supposed to be a free state. And the pro-slavery faction in Congress said, well, let's let them vote on that. We'll let them vote. And so here came all the pro-slavery guys from Missouri in there, and it led to bloody Kansas. Mm-hmm. And you had this big battle, because if you're going to let anybody vote and you don't have to be in the state to be registered, you just come in from outside. And at that point is in May of 1854 when the Republican Party was started. They said, we've had enough of this nonsense. We're going to start something. And it was the twin pillars of barbarism is what they called it. It was slavery and polygamy. And those two things have to be stopped. And so that's where you see the start of the Republican Party is in 1854. It maintained that anti-slavery position all the way through. When there were not in the 1856 platform for Republicans, which we have, we don't have it here, but we have that. That's the first Republican presidential candidate, Fremont. He didn't win, Buchanan won, but there were only nine planks in the platform, and seven of the nine were civil rights and then slavery. Then you get to Lincoln's election. In Lincoln's election, 1860, we have the platform from Republicans, Democrats. Lincoln's platform, 1860, had 17 planks, and 11 of the 17 dealt with ending slavery and civil rights. So the Republicans absolutely started as an anti-slavery party. As you go through, you'll find that when finally the 13th Amendment is passed to abolish slavery, 14th Amendment and 15th Amendment are passed, giving blacks voting rights and equal rights. It's significant that as you look across the southern states, for example, our state of Texas, the first 42 blacks elected to office in Texas were all black Republicans. The first 190 blacks elected to office in South Carolina were all Republicans.
6: I would suspect that all blacks were Republicans after the Civil War.
8: They were.
6: How did they get changed over to being Democrats?
8: They got changed over to being Democrat when, and it's a slow process, it's little by little. They got changed over when it got to the point of really the early 1920s and 30s where Republicans were no longer winning elections. Democrats are in office. FDR is in office. You got to work with Democrats because there's no Republicans winning. And so at that point, FDR said, well, I can't get you civil rights, but I can get you money that will help. And so that's where you see the flow of money start coming in. And then at that point in time, it's a good while before you get another Republican president. But you do under Eisenhower, and then Eisenhower passed the civil rights laws. And so that's where you see significant civil rights laws get passed. And it's just a difference going back and forth.
6: Kennedy gets a lot of credit because it was during his time that it actually went into.
8: And it was actually Eisenhower's law that he had introduced, and Kennedy voted against it. But after 1963, the Birmingham riots, Kennedy said, that's not right. So he changed positions, but he had been against it, but it did come from Eisenhower.
7: Well, and the initial shift was under FDR, but it still wasn't the majority of the black American population voting Democrat, because when Eisenhower gets elected, he has the majority of the black vote supporting him as Republican. It wasn't until LBJ came to power that the majority of the black vote shifted Democrat, but actually he was an incredibly racist guy. And he used politics, strategy, trickery. He said, we will do this war on poverty. And he says, we will have these people voting for us the rest of their life, and they won't even know what they're voting for. And I gave the very edited version.
6: I was fixing to say, you whitewashed that, because I've heard the quote. Yeah. And today he would be lambasted.
7: People can get online and listen to the audio clip where he uses the derogatory word for black people, and he curses with it. He says, I will have bleepity bleep voting for me for the rest of their life, and they won't even know why.
6: He votes with a great society.
7: And also, what's not...
8: And I do have to point out, when you go back to, like, 1929, the Republican who ran there, Herbert Hoover, he sold them out. Blacks had been loyal to Republicans, and he made a bunch of promises that he did not keep. And I put that totally on him. He did not keep his word. And that's when you see, but at that point, 79% of blacks still voted Republican when Herbert Hoover ran. So you start seeing shift after that, and then you have a long time with no Republicans.
6: Wow, that is phenomenal. So the Civil War and the racism that we see today, there were Jim Crow laws after the Civil War, and this was what? Were these
8: Jim Crow
6: Democrats
8: laws,
6: that were
8: go ahead.
7: Yeah, so one of the things that's worth pointing out is after you have the 13th, 14th, 15th Amendment, all of a sudden, when you have some of these southern states that arguably a significant, if not majority of their population had been enslaved and now have freedom and now can vote, all of a sudden, you now have these southern states that are becoming Republican
8: states.
7: South
8: Carolina and Georgia both had more freed slaves than there were whites in the state.
6: And problem for the whites who
8: problem
6: were
8: for the whites who are all Democrats.
7: And so one of the things that happens is that even though now there are federal laws saying that you can't hinder an individual U.S. citizen from voting, a black individual has all the rights a white person does, et cetera, they begin passing laws or attempting to hinder black people from voting. And at this point, this is also when you have presidents like Grant and others who are like, we're not putting up with that nonsense. And the U.S. military was literally sent down to some of these southern states to preserve these constitutional and inalienable bigger picture. These are God-given rights that are now politically protected under the Constitution.
8: And let me back up to say that we have the congressional records from 1875 where they had hearings on what was called the KKK, Ku Klux Klan. And the Klan was started in 1865 and 1866. And the testimony was very clear that it was to take back power from the Republicans, not from blacks, from Republicans. But if you're in the South, every black is a Republican. So,
6: am I correct that the vice president of the Confederacy was the one who kind of started the Ku Klux Klan?
8: No, he was part of it. There
7: very
8: were
7: supportive of it.
8: He was very supportive.
7: Sure.
8: Alexander Stevens of Georgia was very supportive, but so were others. And so we actually have a Klan card from 1868. That has photographs of 63 people on it that need to be hung by the Klan. Mm. And those 63 people are all the Republicans serving in the South Carolina legislature. There's 50 blacks and 13 whites, but they're all being sought by the Klan. So when you look at the lynchings of the Klan, you have a total of about 4,800 lynchings, but 1,300 of them were of white people, 3,500 were of black people. Most people have no clue today. So going back to that Jim Crow kind of stuff, once the Democrats take control again, they start passing all these laws.
7: Well, let's back up to where they take control, because one of the things that is significant is Republicans now are maintaining control, except there is a presidential election where there's no clear electoral winner. So it goes to the House And at this point, the Democrats...
8: That's Rutherford B. Hayes, 1876.
7: The Democrats, the House is split into kind of fragmented groups, and the Democrats make a deal, and they say, okay, Republicans, we will give you the presidency if you agree to remove U.S. troops from our southern states. And they very much faultfully agreed to this and said, that's fine, we just want the presidency. So they remove southern troops. When southern troops are removed, that's when all these laws go really into effect, because now there's nobody there to enforce the 14th and 15th Amendment or any of the Reconstruction laws that were passed. And by the way, when at this point, it was so short-sighted what the Republicans did in Congress, because once you now have allowed these southern states to enact these Jim Crow laws, they're stopping black people from voting. And now they're stopping black people from voting. These southern states now become very strong Democrat, which means Democrats now have a strong control of Congress and they regain the presidency. And every single one of the civil rights laws passed in Reconstruction were removed, revoked, or overturned by Democrats as soon as they had power again.
6: I tell you, if people understood history, I don't know how a Democrat would ever get elected. It's my opinion.
7: Well, you're totally
9: I know
7: right.
9: I'll be considered...
8: You know, going back to here, this is George Washington, 1796. He said, anyone who tried to remove religion and morality from public life cannot be called a patriot. Now, you look at what they do trying to remove religion and morality from public life today by his standard.
7: Well, they try to remove Christianity, because I don't know they're trying to remove Islam today, which is a different conversation.
6: Well, that's true.
8: The one religion that would kill them is the one they love.
6: That's right.
8: And it's
7: but it's also why we know that we are in the midst of a spiritual warfare in the midst of everything else. Because why would you do things so illogical that are detrimental to you? Well, it's because there's a thief goes around like a roaring lion seeking those he might devour. He comes to steal, kill, and destroy. Not to derail too much, because we can talk about this even more tomorrow, because I do want to go back and finish some of the Civil War and the slavery thought and talk. One of the things, Dad, you mentioned, this was a huge step for America to actually be a nation that not just ended slavery, we were the only nation in the world that actually fought a war that was primarily white people against white people. And at the end, they freed all the black people. And one of the narratives today, growing up in the South, and I'm sure all of us heard this in the South, well, it's states' rights. And because we are people that anytime somebody makes a claim, I'm always going to ask questions and go back to look for the original. And so when Lincoln first gets elected, he's elected on the Republican platform. The platform he's elected on is very clearly anti-slavery. And when he's elected in November, the first state that secedes is South Carolina. They secede in December. Lincoln's not even inaugurated till March of the following year. They're already leaving. There was 11 states that seceded. Five of those states wrote what was called their secession documents, their Declaration of Causes. And their Declaration of Causes was like their version of the Declaration of Independence, where they would say, here's all the reasons we're leaving. And when people say, well, it was states' rights, I always ask, have you ever read their secession documents, their Declaration of Causes? Because we don't have to guess why they left. They literally said, here's the reasons we're leaving. And most people have never read those, even though they're readily available online. And South Carolina is the first state to secede. If you go back and read their document, it is so unequivocal. The reason they are separating, they said, it is so clear that when a Republican becomes elected, their number one goal and ambition is to end slavery. We cannot successfully maintain slaves in our state if we remain in union with them. We have to literally, this is the whole thing. They finish their Declaration of Causes saying, we invite all of the other southern slaveholding states to join us in forming a confederacy of slaveholding states. Now,
6: it's pretty clear.
7: The reason all of it matters is five of them wrote these documents. If you go read those five documents and just look every time they talk about slaves or slavery, and then look for every time they talk about rights, they mention slaves or slavery, I think it's 86 times, and they mention rights, I think it's like 16 times. And so it's not even a comparison, the number one reason, but I'll go further, because when they mention rights those 16 times, if you read the context, what right are they actually talking about when they usually talk about rights? It was the rights to own slaves.
6: Yeah.
7: But the reason, again, this matters is because what Lincoln did today, there are many people that look and go, well, he was kind of a dictator. He was a tyrant. He was unconstitutional. Actually, not dissimilar to what some people would accuse Trump of doing today, where we have these no kings protests and rallies, and he's this dictator. No, actually, President Trump has been one of the most constitutional presidents we've seen maybe since Calvin Coolidge, how well he does following the Constitution, but the same thing with Lincoln. If you go back and study the story of what actually happened, when there are states actively in rebellion, the Constitution actually has a provision that no states can form a confederacy. That is literally in the Constitution. So if there are states doing what is unconstitutional, they're in rebellion to the Constitution, that gives him the authority to actually come in as the executive and rule over their rebellion.
6: So do you think that if Lincoln had lived and not have been assassinated, I've heard that he had a plan for Reconstruction.
8: He did. And his was a much milder plan.
6: So what would have happened? What was
8: I don't think it would have worked because there was such hatred in so many places in the South, and they were so violent and willing to be violent. He would have had to go to force at some point. But he, you know, bless him, it's an impossible situation to be where he was.
6: Well, to see that many people die, your own family, and know that this group is the one who caused it, to submit to them, I'm sure that people in their lifetime never got over all of it.
7: Well, he also, though, one of the cool things about Lincoln, as you mentioned, Dad, the story of Reverend Smith and kind of his comeback to faith, one of the really cool things, what is one of the last conversations he has with Mary Todd, talking about what do they want to do when they finish the presidency? Tell some of that story.
8: So after the war is over, because he gets assassinated like a week after the war is over. So 13th Amendment goes out, then they end the war, and then he gets assassinated. But he and Mary Todd were out on a carriage ride in Washington, D.C., and he was talking to Mary Todd and said, "This war started before I even got here. I've known nothing in my presidency except a civil war. That's the only thing we've known. I don't know what we do now. I mean, what are we going to do?" And so they decided, and he said, "I want to go to Jerusalem. I want to walk in the footsteps of my Savior. I want to see where he walked."
6: Wow.
8: And so they had just made that decision, and he got assassinated that night after the decision.
6: Wow.
7: Yeah. So one of the last conversations on record that he had with Mary Todd is, I want to go be where Jesus was. I want to walk in his footsteps. But part of why,
6: he got that prayer answered.
7: Yeah, he did. He got to walk a lot closer than he thought he was going to with Jesus. But this is, again, the last week and a half, we have been talking about the good things in America that are worth celebrating. And because the modern narrative is why America's bad and why all these people are bad, because we don't know the full story of Lincoln and the sacrifice and his commitment and what God did in his life, or the fact that America fought a war to end slavery, and we were the fourth major nation in the world to do this. Again, these are huge things as we are celebrating 250 years as a nation. There are not only so many incredible accomplishments we should be celebrating, but also the obvious moments that God intervened on behalf of the people of this nation for the good of this nation, where one of the things that I've heard it said many times, I think it's a really interesting kind of analogy, that Israel was a nation formed because God wanted to have a people. America was a nation formed by people who wanted to have God as their God.
6: That's good.
7: And this is what you see that is so unique about America. America's never been a perfect nation. We never will, because we always have people in this nation.
6: That's the problem.
7: But we are a nation that unquestionably a perfect God used imperfect people and did amazing things in this nation that not only should be remembered, should be celebrated, and people should be honored for the part they played.
6: And the Israelis went into it kicking and screaming, rebelling at God. But this nation was started by people who wanted God.
7: Yes.
6: Asked him. That's awesome. Let me just mention again that we've got these programs that have been recorded. And so this is a CD of these 2 weeks worth of programs. This is a DVD taken directly from our TV programs. This is a USB that will have the audio and the video on it. And then we're also giving you free, if you would like it free. If you want to give, we need people to help us pay for this, but we'll send it to you free and postpaid. And this is the thing about the Great Awakening, some words that the Lord gave me. And I believe, and the Bartons also agree, that we are already in the third Great Awakening. And one of the points we made on a previous broadcast when I had them come on back, I think it was in 2001, is that these great awakenings aren't just everybody in agreement and stuff. It splits the godly versus the ungodly, and they're messy. The first great awakening ended in a revolution, the second one in a civil war, and this third one, we don't know exactly all of the results, but we can certainly see our nation polarizing over it. And so just because you see a lot of ungodliness and people opposing the things that are happening does not mean that God isn't moving. I think we are seeing some of the most monumental changes in this nation that have ever taken place. I think that if the Lord tarries 100 years, we'll look back and people will look at this and think this was like the rebirth of this nation. May not be the birth, but a rebirth coming back to things. And so there's some great things happening.
7: Yes, sir.
6: And advertise that book again that you were talking about.
7: Yeah, so the American Story, The Beginnings is the book that we highlight a lot of these stories, the Faith Foundation. It's all documented and footnoted. We don't want people to take our word for it. We show you literally where they wrote it, what letter, what document. But The American Story, The Beginnings at wallbuilders.com is a great place to go learn more.
6: And you have a lot of other things besides just that one.
8: I'll throw one out. The Founders Bible is we took the Founders' writings on verses they used and quoted and put it into the Bible's commentary. So that's where you find out that John Adams and other guys pointed Jeremiah 17:9 is why we have separation of powers, or Isaiah 33:22 is the three branches. So it's a fun look to see the Bible applied to shaping America in so many areas.
6: That's awesome. So we are going to still have them with us for a couple of more days this week. And so I encourage you to listen, but then please get these materials, go to wallbuilders.com and take advantage of it. This is something that you need to really ingest so that it becomes a part of what you know about our history. Thank you all for being with
7: us. Yes, sir.
6: God bless you. We'll see you again tomorrow.
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10: Your gifts to Andrew Womack are an eternal investment, and they are multiplied through the graduates of Karis Bible College.
11: I can't imagine how we pay as little as we do for tuition for as much as we get. And I know a lot of that is due to partners.
12: Karis has been the best thing that's ever happened to me.
10: Thank you, friends and partners, for joining Andrew in this end time harvest. These are your treasures in heaven.
6: I'd like to encourage you to take advantage of our daily devotion. This is something I wrote many years ago. I have a different devotion for every single day of the year. And I read these often, and I'm amazed at some of the things the Lord said through me. They're really, really good. And I believe it would bless you. So you can get this sent to you automatically. I encourage you to go to our website and sign up and get our daily devotion for every single day of the year.
13: So growing up, I've been around believers, and one thing that I saw that lacked is being able to operate in the works of the Spirit, being able to see signs and wonders and things that are found in the book of Acts. But coming to Karis, man, to see people who are not only in love with Jesus, but in love with his word and are able to operate in those areas in both truth, grace, and power, I think was something that definitely changed my life. I don't think I'm any ways perfect in maturity or anything like that, but I'm definitely equipped to take the next steps. I went on a mission trip out to Oklahoma, and man, it was actually because of that I'm doing what I'm doing right now, helping out with my church down in the Springs, and seeing the fruit that I see in my life. So I'm thankful for that experience and excited to go on the next step with my good friend, my Savior, Jesus. And to know him now that much more has changed my life.

0: Hello, this is Andrew Womack, and I would like to encourage you to join us this August for our Healing is Here conference. We've been doing this for many years, and we have seen tens of thousands of people healed. Healing is here. We would like you to be here and participate. I'm going to be ministering, also Daniel Colinda, who's taken over the ministry from Reinhard Bonnke. We've got Carrie Pickett, Audrey Mack, Daniel Amstutz, Carly Terdez, and Barry Bennett. We're all going to be ministering, and in the past, we've seen as many as 1,000 people healed in one service. I tell you, if you have need of healing in your body, or if you know somebody who does, you need to be with us. So that's going to be August the 4th through the 7th, and they'll have more information on the screen. You can go to our website and you can pre-register. Registration is free, but it'd really help us to know how many people are planning on coming. So be with us August the 4th through the 7th for our Healing is Here conference.
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3: 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And two, know the difference between observational and historical science. 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And three, ask, were you there? No one was there at the beginning except God.
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5: That was a moment where I wished that the earth will just break and I will disappear. 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I felt so shameful inside me.
6: Cast yourself in. 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He ambushed Zechariah, the only Christian in his high school, beating him, leaving him for dead. Then Yasser began following Jesus after witnessing a miracle. 25 years after beating Zechariah, Yasser had just finished his message at a pastor's conference. A man approached him and said through tears, "I am Zechariah, the boy you beat and left for dead."
5: I thought Zechariah is going to hold a mirror in my face and tell me how bad I was. But one thing I did not expect from him. 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
6: Jesus is pouring out his love in the Muslim world. 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
8: Is the tide turning? 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
8: 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This is a very packed show. Will's in studio. Jordan is also in studio. Mike Pompeo is going to be joining us a little bit later. We are first addressing the election coming out of Wisconsin last night. Very, very tight election. Not expected as the front runner. Really went down and by still a very, very slim margin. But you have a Democrat socialist candidate who was supposed to be, by a pretty large percentage, taking this one easily. David Crowley, though, pulls off the upset. Again, not necessarily a centrist Democrat, right, but a more Democrat. I saw even some of my more leftist friends saying, thank God that David Crowley pulled this off. Maybe just the fact that they don't want every Democrat socialist candidate to start reshaping their party. So I guess in some ways you can look at this as a win, but it also shows how close can be even in a state like Wisconsin.
10: And what we're talking about, Wisconsin, we're talking about the Midwest. So yeah, we're talking about getting into the center of the country. It's one thing when you have coastal elites in New York and California and you know, kind of the Northeast, where the Bernie Sanders and the AOCs originate kind of out of, and the DSA. But when you start going into Midwestern states like Wisconsin, yes, the Democrats have been popular there for a long time. It's a labor state.
8: It's a different kind of
10: but
8: Democrat.
10: But Republicans have shown time and time again that we can win there. Now, what's interesting is that still an option for us statewide if a communist can get so close to winning? Because I think that's what AOC, everyone's actually concerned about with this DSA label. The DSA label is just soft communism. It's because in America, if you walk down saying, we're pro-communist, then you can't still be partnered with the Democrat Party.
8: Right.
10: This is like we're the leftist, more social welfare of the party. And what we're seeing then is it moving across the country. So a 0.4 win in a Democrat primary with someone who is highly qualified, and Democrats get breathing a sign of relief that they possibly can maintain control of the governorship there. But the fact I looked at, you know, I don't judge their failure by one election cycle. The fact that they are even playing this close in Wisconsin. I will add the other part that is very strange, Will. The polling was
8: so off.
10: So were they basically, how are they only polling her supporters and not polling any of his?
8: Her polls were
11: and here's what you look
10: he
11: at
10: had
11: it.
10: Like the single digits.
11: The last five Wisconsin governor Democrat primary polls had her up 22 points, 18 points, 25 points, 29 points, and 20 points.
8: I mean, that is your relaxing going into this election.
11: Right. That's in the Marquette University poll. It had her up 25 points, the second most. That is actually one of the best, most reputable polls in the state, and used in presidential elections as well. It's not like there's some Democrat shop that you go to for polling.
8: Did something happen?
11: It's wild.
8: At the last minute that would like have shifted this so significantly?
11: No, look, I feel like all of the news was already baked into these. All of the negative stuff, all of the, she doesn't like Thanksgiving. Oh, she doesn't like that. If anything, she started to, you know, moderate some of her positions in the language, the rhetoric she used in the final days. One, I think it shows you that polling, once again, completely broken in this country. Yeah. But two, it makes you wonder about the apparatus within the state, the Democrat apparatus, and how they were able to turn out, even though the opinion poll said they liked one candidate, they were still able to turn out people at the end of the day for Crowley.
8: Let's throw the polls out for a second. This is how close it was. 39.8% for Crowley, 39.4% for Hong. You are talking about a swing of 0.4% that decided this election. If you ever thought your vote, one vote doesn't count, look at a state like Wisconsin. We'll be back in just a minute. I do want to take calls from you, 1-800-684-3110. Is this a good sign that they can, you know, be defeated, or is it a bad sign that it can get this close? Because you cannot be closer. As we're looking into it, I don't think there's a call for a recount, but goodness, that's about as close as you can get.
11: And she has conceded even last night, so I don't think she's looking at spending the money to try and get a recount.
8: Phone lines are open for you, 1-800-684-3110. We're also going to continue on with Know Your Rights Week. We got a special video presentation coming up in a couple segments that you're not going to want to miss. Welcome back to Sekulow. Phone lines are open at 1-800-684-3110, 1-800-684-3110 to be on the air today. Let's go ahead, actually, and take one of these calls off the bat. Let's go to Jeff, who's calling in North Carolina. Got some comments. Go ahead.
12: Hey, guys. Probably too early to open up the conspiracy box, but with the way the polling was in this situation, is it possible that they knew they were going to have a problem if Ms. Hung won this, so they somehow just found just enough votes to get this done?
10: Well, of course, it does play out in a pretty hilariously, relatable way, I guess you could say, that they've had, because we went to bed last night, as a lot of people did. Will and I were texting going, oh man, this is 1%, under 1%. We were discussing it back and forth. I forgot until I got into the studio to even look, and then was told that she had lost. I don't want to say it's conspiratorial, but at least you could say it feels like a similar playbook.
11: Well, and once again, I think we should play this. This is from NBC News last night during the election coverage, because Steve Kornacki, who's kind of the data guy on NBC News, I know many of you probably don't watch the election coverage on NBC News, but he's well known. He's got a good personality for it. But here's one of the reporters who is looking at the data, and they happen to have 5 missing USB sticks from Milwaukee that had the wrong data on. It was just human error. But let's play this, because it definitely opens up the door for people to be like, wait a second, again in the Midwest with the all of a sudden getting the ballots at the last hour?
10: Yeah.
11: Let's play it.
13: I guess the exact thing, yes, is if 5 of the USB sticks were missing results from the election, so then they have to go try to re-grab them. and they're all the folks behind the scenes are talking about this as well, so we can also... Look, it's unfortunate.
14: The folks behind the scenes here, you're saying?
13: Yes.
14: How do I ask this artfully?
11: The most painful minute, 40 seconds on air.
10: He knows what he's trying.
11: Because he's like,
10: what
11: I can't say stop the steal, right? Like, he can't use those words. But that's what it feels like. It's like, oh, okay. So in this race that wasn't supposed to be close, that all of a sudden is super close, now are you going to have people in the DSA that are saying, you know, this election is stolen? Like, the irony is there. You can tell Steve Kornacki is, like, on the cusp of wanting to ask the question. And the poor data guy is sitting there going like, it's unfortunate. Yeah, we're all talking about it behind the scenes that, oh, whoops, 5 USB had 15,000 votes on them, I believe was the number.
10: And there was a press conference. Should we play this? This is a press event from, this is from the Democratic Socialists of Wisconsin.
11: Yes.
10: They addressed it. Let's hear what they had to say by date.
15: What we uncovered was that 5 of the sticks had the audit log downloaded and not the results. It's a human error. These things can happen. So basically what we need to do is go back to the operations center, and we're going to download out of those 5 machines the results and make sure that's not the audit log. So we have the reports printed from the first download. We're going to reprint and start the process so that we can compare those results. We invite you to come join us. Milwaukee Police Department will come with us too. And so we'll re-download those results and then send them back here to be uploaded.
11: So once again, even that saying, you know, it's human error, that these things can happen, coming from an official that's able to talk about this, was briefing the DSA members there in Wisconsin. And I think this would happen when it's that close. Like, if 5 USB sticks if this human error had happened, then and it was the 25 points blowout that they were predicting in the polls, no one would be questioning it.
10: You never want to see this happen, even if it's a candidate you don't like, who maybe is the one that's on the receiving end of this, you know, controversy, because it again uproots the foundation of our election integrity. And that becomes an issue whether that's Republicans or Democrats. If both start playing by rules that get a little blurry, it underrules the entire system.
11: Well, in Jordan,
16: there's
11: two
16: no
11: things here,
16: for this,
11: right?
16: In 2026,
10: you 5 USB sticks, I mean, that are even rolling around. Like, what are we doing here?
16: We are

0: instead of 75-year-old volunteers. God bless those volunteers for doing it, because yeah. they volunteer and do it for free most of the time. But they're trying to run a computer system that then runs into another system that runs into another card system.
1: You got to print.
0: And then print it out and run it into another system.
1: I mean, we voted last week.
0: That's just the primary.
1: Our primary. And I feel very confident the people I voted for. Yeah, I voted on day one. Okay, voted on election day. And there is that moment every time where you're like, I hope this is all.
0: I hope this actually goes right.
1: It doesn't feel right.
0: Well, and then you realize they're on a USB
1: stick. That's how it's working? Yeah, I didn't know that.
0: This is not really how life works much anymore. It's like from espionage movies in the 1990s.
2: Well, and on top of that, I think that goes to show what we fight here at the ACLJ. When we talk about we're trying to get the voter rolls, make sure they're clean and accurate in California, in places like Maryland, where we're actually moving forward, trying to get data from the states. And out in California, remember that response we got from the Secretary of State's office of, we can't give you the data on all the times we've removed someone that's a non-citizen, because we don't track that. So even that fact, even if they are doing what they're supposed to do, it's things like that give you pause. And you sit there and you go, okay, wait a second. California saying they don't track when they remove non-citizens from their rolls. In Wisconsin, wait a second, 5 USB sticks happened to not have the data on it, and then they had to go back and get it, and then you have to make sure it's all that. It's all of these things that when people talk about things like the SAVE Act, when they talk about things like cleaning up voter rolls, it's this. It's that the American people just want to have faith in their vote.
1: You don't want to have to think about it.
2: Right, and that's what we're seeing here in real time is another event that a close election should just be that. It should just be that was a close election and the two candidates ran hard, but one ended up winning and one didn't. Instead, whenever there's a close election, and sometimes when it's not even a close election, you start to look at it and you're like, there's a lot of anomalies going on here. And that's what fuels, as our caller said, is it too early to bring up the conspiracies? It's not like this candidate is who the vast majority of America would prefer to be the governor of Wisconsin. Governors have a lot of power. But you start to look at this and you realize, okay, there are pieces in place for her not to win. Bernie Sanders did not endorse her. AOC did not endorse her. Yeah. So maybe she was too far left. You mentioned you saw leftists that you know that are like, I don't know if I want to categorize them as leftists, but more liberal voters that are saying, hey, we're glad this person didn't win.
1: Yeah, they were scared of them.
2: So you can see why the polls could have been wrong. And maybe they were just hyper polling in Madison, one of the most liberal cities in America. And that could be the answer, that the polls just don't do the right thing. But now you have this layer of uncertainty because they couldn't get it right in a primary for governor in Wisconsin. And I think that's one reason why we can't stop our job at the ACLJ of ensuring the integrity of elections, but that why this issue won't go away for people either, because these things keep happening.
1: Yeah, it keeps undermining all of everyone's beliefs in how this all works. And look, like even here in Tennessee, they had like a new setup now. We're back to like the old curtains, I noticed, right. But the curtains are not tall enough. I could see everyone voting. It was very strange. The whole thing was weird. I'm like, if you're over 6 feet tall, I could see everything going on. I couldn't see
0: that weird
1: screens.
0: Thing in primaries where you have to verbally say in front of everyone, are you going to be voting Republican?
1: They did give you a point option this year. You could point.
0: I wasn't addressed that,
1: but my wife was. She said, hey, you could point.
2: You just point. So
1: you just point. But I did, again, all those little things that you're like, this is so strange. That being said, hey, phone lines are open. I want to hear from you. We got a special video in the next segment you're going to want to see, and you're going to want to share it when it gets posted. Another fun video from Will. It is Know Your Rights Week. And look, that ties in completely to what we're doing here, the election side of it. Look, the free exercise and establishment clause, I'm going to read you this amazing script they wrote, are the twin pillars, Will, of our founders built to safeguard religious liberty. It's the freedom they considered first among our God-given rights. And during Know Your Rights Week, every gift is doubled. I've said this a billion times, but it's true. Every gift is doubled to fight to preserve your religious liberty. I want you to go to aclj.org/act and keep us in the fight. As you'll see in those videos we put out, we're defending your right to hold a Bible study in your home. We're doing that at the Supreme Court of the United States. We're defending the employee fired for having a Bible on their desk. We've helped countless employees get religious accommodations to go to church, including even with major corporations like Walmart that we've been able to work with. Every day, we hear from people around the country who need help defending their rights. And I'm sure maybe you do as well. Maybe you don't know. We do that absolutely no cost. Our clients

0: Never pay. Just like you don't pay to watch this show or listen to this show, there's no paywalls here at the ACLJ, whether it's for the legal work or for the media side. 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And you never get a bill. Never get a legal bill. Never get a subscription. But I want you to go to ACLJ.org right now and do it today. Have your gift doubled. We'll be right back. You get to this. It's all right. I was just planning out this video presentation. I don't know if we want to start with it. Well, if you want me to lead up to it. Will's put together, this team has put together great video packages. The first one was really fun. We aired it on Monday. Then it was able to share, and people are sharing it on social media. This one's going to go up tomorrow. So if you like this and you want to share it independently of the broadcast, tomorrow it's going to go up on all our social platforms and on YouTube. And I encourage you with these videos. They're made, yes, we hope you really like them. We hope you enjoy them. We hope you get informed by them. But they are made also to reach new people that maybe wouldn't tune into an hour show, or maybe they need something that is a bit more palatable, a bit more digestible, something that's a bit more fun to watch. So I know you're going to like it because you already like Will. You already like our team here. But we think that there are people who don't normally watch that will enjoy this content as well. So I'm going to encourage you, when you see it get posted tomorrow, to share it on all platforms that you can. It's a very shareable. It's made to be shared. It's made to get informed. So I'm going to set this one up. This is the second video in our Know Your Rights week, you know, video presentations. Will, what's this one about? Can we, you want me to tease it? Actually, you know what? It speaks for itself. So here you go. Here's Will.
1: You'll get fired for that Bible. All right, let's clear something up because I hear this one a lot. If you open your Bible at work, you're going to get fired.
2: Wrong. Dead wrong. Here's the myth. A government employee opens a Bible at their desk, holds a lunchtime Bible study in a conference room, and somebody in the office goes, "Whoa, whoa, whoa, can't do that. Separation of church and state." Sounds official. Sounds like it should be true. It's not what the founder said. It's not what the Constitution says. And it's definitely not what the Supreme Court has said. Here's the actual truth. The First Amendment's got two parts when it comes to religion, and people love to only remember one of them. Part one, the Establishment Clause. The government can't set up an official religion, and they can't force one on you. That's fine. Part two, the one everyone forgets, the Free Exercise Clause. The government also can't stop you from practicing your religion. Also fine. These two aren't fighting each other. They're on the same team. And religious speech? Same constitutional protection as any other speech. The Supreme Court has said it more than once. Exhibit A, Coach Kennedy. High school football coach. After every game, he'd walk out to the 50-yard line, kneel down, and pray. By himself, quiet, personal, nobody's arms being twisted. The school district looks at this and says, "That's an Establishment Clause problem," and disciplines him. The ACLJ files an amicus brief at the Supreme Court and makes the case that the Establishment Clause was never supposed to be used as a weapon against religious liberty. It was supposed to protect it. The Supreme Court agrees. It rules in his favor. He wasn't speaking for the school. He was a guy on his own time doing his own thing, same as any coach chatting on a cell phone or checking a text after the final whistle. Translation. Your job doesn't get to silence your personal life just because your personal life happens to involve God. Now the Bible study. Same logic, different room. If coworkers can spend their lunch break talking fantasy football, reading a paperback, a voluntary Bible study during that same lunch break gets the same green light. Nobody's forced to attend. Nobody's work is interrupted. It's personal time. It's a personal choice. End of story. Myth number two. And I enjoy debunking this one. That the Establishment Clause means government buildings have to be scrubbed clean of anything religious. Like, faith has to check itself at the metal detector. Not true. It never was. And the First Amendment calls for an accommodation, not an exile. In fact, the federal government has actual written guidelines on this. They say employees get to engage in religious conversation and activity to the same degree they're allowed to engage in non-religious conversation and activity. That's according to the government's own rule book.
1: You can't single out and shut it down just because it's religious. Now for the fine print. There are limits. Nobody gets pressured into it. Nobody gets coerced. And a supervisor can't imply, even subtly, that showing up to a Bible study helps your next promotion, or that skipping it hurts your career. The second coercion enters the picture, the protection's gone. This only works if it's genuinely, completely voluntary. Bottom line, personal time, no pressure, no coercion. 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At your desk, in the break room, and at the 50-yard line, wherever. If you think your employer crossed that line and came after your religious liberty, don't just sit on it. Go to aclj.org/help. Because when it's your job on one side and your rights on the other, the ACLJ is there for you. 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
0: There it is. That's our second video in that series, the Know Your Rights series. If you like that, again, the first one's available to share on all the platforms. Just look for it. It's there. Second one will be that one you just saw. It'll be coming out independently of the broadcast, its own post tomorrow. I'm going to encourage you to share this. I see a lot of people who really like these. Well, one person just said they'd like to have a barbecue with you.
3: Oh, well, am I doing the cooking or am I going to their barbecue?
0: You're pretty good. Cook?
3: Yeah, I can grill, but also sometimes I just want to kick back, relax, or enjoy their food.
0: I prefer you boil.
3: See, I saw people asking if I was going to grow a beard next.
0: I've seen you with a beard.
3: I used to have a beard a long time ago.
0: Yeah, why not? We three beards.
3: We three beards.
0: Phone lines are open, 1-800-684-3110. 1-800-684-3110 to be on the air today. Look, we got a couple minutes left. Do we have time to take one of these calls?
3: Yeah,
0: let's go for it. Let's go Judy. Judy in South Carolina. You are on the air.
4: Hi, my question is, has anyone discussed how, if one of these self-professed communists does get elected, they're going to swear on the Bible to uphold the Constitution?
0: Yeah, well, Judy, some have. I mean, look, you have the mayor of New York City who, and again, not a communist. We do have to, they hate when you say it.
3: Yeah, they're not self-described communists. They're self-described socialists that don't believe in private property rights. They don't believe in the Democratic Republic of the United States. They don't believe in prisons. Yeah, they are communists. They probably want prisons for their political enemies.
0: The Sinos, but not a socialist in name only.
3: Sinos? You're gonna put yes, that's a new thing. I like that.
0: Yeah.
3: It just means communist. Here's the thing. I think there's a lot of people who have sworn an oath to the Constitution in this country who haven't actually worked to uphold that over the years. Yeah. And yes, I don't think anyone's going to actually be able to get them removed from office for their failing to uphold the oath.
0: Well, if they're legal, if people are voting for them, I'm sorry, that's just the way the cookie crumbles, if you will. Like, that is where we live in the society, where if you do get elected, you know what? They got legally elected. That's just where we are. We got to just fight back in terms of the way their media presentation gets out there. We got to fight back against their social media influence. Those are the things that are driving. And look, it even has to do with personalities. It has to do with people who are able to speak on camera well. They're able to communicate and discuss. Because a lot of these people are great communicators. Yeah. I think when you really break it down, they're incredible communicators. Even if you disagree with what they have to say, we have to at least be honest. We have to be honest when they do have things that maybe are candidates or maybe the more moderate candidates. Look what happened in New York City. Okay. Why? Because you had older Cuomo, Sliwa, and then you had a young upstart who is incredible on camera and is great at social media. Okay. Let's not pretend that that's how it is. We have to have people who can combat that. Phone lines are open for you. I want to hear from you. Give me a call. We also have a second half hour coming up. Mike Pompeo is going to be joining us, but also I want to hear from you. But look, we're halfway through second week of our Impact Match. During Know Your Rights Week, we want you to be a part of the team right now. 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We'll be back in less than a minute. Join us.
5: Keeping you informed and engaged. Now more than ever. This is Seculo. And now your host, Logan Seculo.
0: Second half hour of Seculo. Here we are, folks. Mike Pompeo is going to be joining us in the next segment. I want to hear from you at 1-800-684-3110. The lead topic of the day, we are going to talk about once again, which is the Wisconsin Democrat primary, which not only was polled incredibly incorrectly, you had one of the tightest primary elections that maybe I've ever seen, with a result ending in 39.8% of the Democrat vote going to Crowley, with 39.4% going for Hong, who again was supposed to take it in some polls by 10, 15, 20 points, and only lost by under a point, by 0.4% of the vote. Again, not exactly a landslide victory here, but a clear sign, I think it's okay to say a clear sign, that the fight against the Democrat Socialists overtaking the Democratic Party, specifically, as Jordan said, in the Midwest or in states like Pennsylvania and other places, you may have these big pushback moments, even if they're by 0.4%.
3: Well, here's one thing I do want to caution, though, on Logan, is that while that is easy to say, and to some degree, the establishment within the state of Wisconsin was able to achieve victory over Francesca Hong. But remember this, she was not endorsed by the all-stars of the DSA. Bernie Sanders was specifically asked, why haven't you endorsed her when she was rising in the polls? And he said, I've met her. She's a very nice lady. I just haven't looked too much at the race.
0: They knew what they were dealing with.
3: Exactly. So while it's easy to also say for the Democrat establishment, look, we're not going fully leftist. We're not going fully socialist. In reality, the policies, even that that Crowley has here in the party, are so much further left than, as we talk about, the Clinton, the Obama-style Democrat, that in reality, the party is still shifting far left, and they are going to try and use this as a look, we still are in control. Last night, you saw in congressional races and things that weren't as talked about, the far left DSA style candidates beat the primary, some cases primaried an incumbent and won, as we've seen across the country. So I don't think it's enough to say, look, this was the firewall. This was the end. I think people should be very careful, actually, about that thinking.
6: In fact, I think what we're saying is how the socialist, who I really call the communists, I think they use that term democratic. There's nothing democratic about socialism or the way they want to actually change our system, because they want to fundamentally change the American system. They believe it's failed and wrong and evil. And so to do that, you have to break down the systems. And we're not talking about reforming the systems like conservatives like to talk about. We're talking about a complete different government. Kind of government in the United States. Tax the rich and kill the wealthy. All those kind of statements. But they are moving into the heartland of America and losing by 0.3 points to run the whole state. People who no one had ever really heard of a year ago. And did they get a ton of backing? Not really nationally from even other DSA members. And yet they still were within a handful of votes. I mean, a few thousand votes of becoming the next governor there. And so if you start seeing that ideology push, a loss doesn't always mean it's over. First time you go in is kind of a new movement. Just getting close, just getting recognized is good enough. They're not barely getting into second place. They're now sometimes underperforming by not winning. They've already gone from a kind of out of touch Bernie Sanders, was it maybe AOC, to a party now that's got the mayor of New York, that has got other leaders in both the House and the Senate agreeing with them. And the fact that they lost one race, but they're winning others, taking out incumbents, this is a movement that is close to, it's not yet, but it's close to making it difficult to see where is the difference.
0: Yeah.
6: Where is the line between DSA and Democrat? And why does the Democrat Party allow DSA members to run in Democrat Party elections?
0: And seem to get fully behind them most part.
6: Then change your party name. Tell us the truth about who you really are.
0: Yeah, exactly. Phone lines are open. I want to hear from you. 1-800-684-3110. We got some good calls coming in already, but we will take more. We also have Mike Pompeo joining us in the next segment. I want you to be a part of the show, but I also want you to be part of the organization, the ACLJ. We are in our Know Your Rights week right now during the Impact match. I want you to do it right now. You've already heard me talk about it. Go to ACLJ.org. Have your gift doubled. Seculo, moving topics a little bit for just a moment here. Look, we are in the middle of our Impact match, and it is also the middle of Know Your Rights Week. So I want you to support the work of the ACLJ right now before we get going. You know, gifts are doubled right now. Great ACLJ members and champions ready to unlock a pledge. Any donation made right now, effectively doubled at ACLJ.org. Secretary Pompeo is joining us now, Will, and I know we want to move a little bit off of the current conversation we've been having about what's going on with the DSA and what's happening in Wisconsin to some other news.
3: This is one of those where we didn't plan it because the secretary was already scheduled to be on today. But when this story comes out and it just happens to line up, it's perfect timing because yesterday the White House Government Transparency Task Force declassified some documents, and reporting about these documents is now out from Just the News. Our friend John Solomon, Catherine Herridge is also has this, that among these declassified documents, it shows that the FBI during the 2020 election cycle was running a counterintelligence operation called Round River. And during this, they were looking at, even though they had informants about potential Biden corruption with links to Ukraine, among other things, the FBI decided to name many prominent Republicans as conduits for Russian propaganda during the 2020 election cycle. And one of those individuals happened to be the Secretary of State at the time, and our guest today, Secretary Mike Pompeo. What's your initial reaction to the fact that the FBI, at the same time you were Secretary of State, was concerned that you were, which is laughable, a conduit for Russian propaganda?
7: You know, my first reaction was just, I'm stunned, right? Just out of nowhere. Had no idea. Had never heard of Round River. I was unaware that there was any counterintelligence investigation taking place inside the FBI at that point in time at the tail end of the administration. And so when I saw my name and frankly, the list of the other names, too, they're just that your point is laughable. Boy, it is so troubling to see that the FBI was doing this during President Trump's time after we'd had, you know, we'd been fought through 4 years of the Russia hoax in every newspaper in America. And so to see this coming from inside the government during President Trump's first administration was a big surprise to me and frankly, pretty depressing.
3: Well, and once again, this propaganda that the FBI was so intent on quashing was related to alleged corruption between the Biden family and contacts and businesses within Ukraine. We also saw this week that Hunter Biden very publicly proclaimed on a podcast that the laptop story in 2024 was Israel's fault. So why does it always seem that with the Biden family, it's never them, it's always the left's boogeymen, either Israel now or Russia then, and they never can take responsibility for the things that they were doing themselves.
7: You know, it's so true. It's true across the board, whether it's this incident with Hunter Biden's laptop or all of the failures of the Biden administration. They've always got someone else to blame. They never take responsibility. I'm happy to take responsibility for things that we didn't get quite right. But to see this, to them, to foist it on Israel, right? We all know the story. We all know where that comes from. It's insanity. And to see the administration, the FBI, investigating senior U.S. officials who were then in office in the Trump administration for something that they surely knew wasn't true. I think it's indicative of moral failure as much as anything else.
3: Well, and I think it goes back to the timing of Round River, as they call it, which one of our producers keeps saying, isn't that just a pond, a Round River? Where does the FBI come up with these names? It was late in the Trump administration, the first term. Once again, even they had their own boss at the time because the attorney general was listed as a potential conduit. I'm curious if they notified him that he was potentially a conduit for Russian propaganda. But I think this warning of it almost has become cliche to talk about the deep state. But we know both you have talked about many times of the pushback you received at state, at CIA, at these agencies where the truth and intelligence should not be weaponized, it should not be politicized. But even late in the first term, they were still using it in an election cycle for political purposes. And I know that we'll never completely purge our intelligence and foreign service of political bias, But one, just in your opinion, have we made progress against what we call the deep state in pushing back against this kind of politicization, or is it a lost cause?
7: It's not a lost cause. I think we've made progress, but there is a lot of work to do. Look, we saw it directly in the Hunter Biden story, right? We had a bunch of former intelligence officials try to obfuscate what was really taking place here, right? We all saw that. That's abhorrent what they did. They tried to change the outcome of an American election, those former officials. And I saw this during my time, too. It was less blatant inside, but they were not advocating the policies that President Trump and I were trying to effectuate, to try to deliver. And this is just another example. It'll be interesting to see what the other officials who are named there, Attorney General Barr and others, who are like, we're well known. Like, everybody knows exactly what I think about Vladimir Putin and Russia and the conflict where he has killed so many Ukrainians. And for them to say, we're going to open up a counterintelligence investigation identifying Mike Pompeo as a potential conduit for Russian propaganda is so disturbing and so inane. It's at one point I want to laugh because it's so silly. And another point, it just makes me just angry that my own government would have done this, working against the very administration that was trying to just get the truth out about how to deliver deterrence against Vladimir Putin.
6: I mean, Secretary Pompeo, I mean, you've been on here how many times over the years, and honestly taken heat for it, for being so,
3: against
6: Putin, right? And being so pro-Ukraine, to the point where, you know, I see comments coming in and I go, you know what, you stuck to your guns, though. I know what you believe, and at least that to me is important. The fact that this is happening, like you said, it's sort of laughable, but it's really just sad. There's also what it is, it's showing proof that what a lot of people, and look, we're dealing with this a lot in the news right now, what a lot of people speculated, and a lot of people were claimed and labeled as conspiracy theorists that this stuff is happening. Now we're just getting the information that it really was happening in a way. And of course it was happening to people even like you, who again are people that come on here, take a lot for your positions, even when they're not the popular one amongst whatever you'd consider maybe the social media right. So it's wild that this is where we'd end up.
7: It truly is. You said it best. It is both laughable and sad and disturbing. So disturbing, right? That this false narrative, which is very clearly aimed at trying to get at an election outcome, right? They literally have a theory of the case during the 2020 election cycle that says Donald Trump is a Russian asset, and we are advocating. Right. Inside this administration for a political outcome, when we should never do that in government. Our job is to execute on behalf of the American people. You can see it gets me angry. I'm pretty fired up, but it breaks my heart that to the earlier question, we have not eliminated that from our government today, and there is still a lot of work to do.
3: Well, and I guess just for our audience to clear this up, we want to make sure it's well known, because I mean, they've heard you as Logan mentioned, and I think we were talking about, we could probably put up a week's worth of broadcast of just segments with the secretary that are the furthest thing from pro-Russia propaganda. But just to clear the air, you aren't a conduit for Russian propaganda, right?
7: No, sir. I'm not.
3: We appreciate
6: We're
3: it.
6: Shocked. Thank you, Secretary Pompeo. We appreciate you joining us. As always. Look, I think these stories come up. It's wild to hear what's really happening. I do want to at least set up where we're going to be going in the next segment, because I want you to call in. There's a good call coming in from Josh, and we'll take him. Well, we got 2 minutes. Let's take him, actually. Josh in Colorado, and hopefully this inspires you to call in as well. Josh, go ahead with your comment. Josh, maybe hold. Put him on hold, because I think what he's not used to me taking calls during Secretary Pompeo's segment. That's but what he was saying, see if he's still there. If he's not, it's okay. Saying, you know, essentially, is the Republican Party focused on the right things? Are we moving forward in the right direction? Are we getting distracted by things like the DSA? Are we getting distracted by the deep state kind of conversations? That's something we can have that debate over. Yeah. We can have that discussion over. Doesn't mean that that's true, but what do you think? Phone lines are open. This will be the last segment of the day, and I want to hear from you. If you call in right now, you can get on the air. 1-800-684-3110. That's at 1-800-684-3110. When you hear Secretary Pompeo, other people that are on our team, remember, they're coming in here, and what we like about them is they're very consistent, and they don't just waver with whatever social media decides is the discussion point of the day. Not only discussion point, but you know, like the situation in Israel or even in Ukraine. You may not agree with Secretary Pompeo, but one thing can be sure. He has been consistent. He has not wavered from his beliefs. We've had people in our team on all sides of those kind of discussions.
0: But what I can tell you is they're consistent and they're telling you the truth. And that's what we do here at the ACLJ. It's what we've done here on this broadcast. We don't just tickle your ear with what you want to hear. We actually tell you the truth. Sometimes you don't like it, but that's good. You need to understand what's really happening outside of your little bubble, outside of a paywall, something you can actually talk to people about, something you can actually share. All of this is available at ACLJ.org. Again, it is our Impact Match. It is Know Your Rights Week. That special video we ran earlier in the day, it's going to be available tomorrow online. So make sure you share that in Will's first video. We're going to be back with your calls and comments coming right up.

0: segment of the day. You still got a minute to call in. 1-800-684-3110. Got a couple lines open for you. 1-800-684-3110. I do want to go ahead and take a call. Let's go to Marion, who is an ACLJ champion. Longtime caller. Go ahead.
1: Yes, I just wanted to comment on about the deal about it's laughable, some of the accusations that are being made by the left, and the comment was made, but it's sad and it can anger people. I'd like to change that second word to laughable but dangerous, because if enough people start believing all of their lies and things, initially they could destroy our nation if we don't get out and vote, and no matter what people they might perpetrate on us, we need to always vote, because that's right now the main object that we have to fight it. And also, I want people to listen to the ACLJ station, because they tell the truth. Sometimes we don't know what the truth is, and that's why I try to listen to it all the time, because y'all tell the truth. You might not agree with everything that I say, but anyway, so that's what I wanted to do.
2: Thank you for calling, Marion, as always, and we appreciate you being an ACLJ champion. But I think you're spot on when it says it's laughable but dangerous. It's laughable because it does seem so far outside of the American framework. But it's dangerous because it is so far outside the American framework. When you look at what they want to do as a party platform, and you already see people like AOC, we talked about this earlier in the week, saying, oh, I'm a member of my local DSA chapter, not the national party, trying to differentiate herself. Why? So she can run for president. Do our ideas really differ? No, they don't. What does the DSA platform want? It wants to abolish the Senate. It wants to make the courts and the presidency a vessel of the legislature, of the House. They want to make it not just a parliamentary system, but also the courts to be a part of that as well. Where do you have that? You have that in the actual authoritarian dictatorships, where they are controlled by a small group of people, both the courts and the legislative and the executive function of the country. And so it's not just a simple of they have different policy views on welfare, on health care, on social security. It's not a policy debate here. It's a fundamental, foundational debate here. And so you're spot on when you say it's dangerous, because it really is something that every Democrat should be frustrated that that's what their party is flirting with.
3: Yeah, they're flirting with it, I mean, pretty aggressively when you're, praying that your more mainstream candidates have a chance, that they didn't have a chance in Michigan. They did last night in Wisconsin. So, I mean, like, you know, you may win one statewide, you lose another. 5-6 years ago, neither one of those candidates would have had a chance based off what they had said about just people in general.
0: Right.
3: But as Will's pointing out, this is not we need more money in welfare programs, or we don't like voter ID, or we don't like, that's the normal, or maybe even less money to Israel. This is, we want to take down the system of government of the United States. We fundamentally believe it's wrong, and rebuild it, and have this system that doesn't really have a president who can be in charge of the military, because that will really be controlled by the legislature and the Politburo. And so you fall out line, and when you fall outside of that, you no longer have the power. When you're the companies that are trying to get the businesses with that, you've got to be in with the party in charge. And we have seen this happen in countries around the world, usually at times of great economic peril. Now, I don't think we're at a time of great economic peril. I know people are hurting, and they rate the economy as not so great right now. But that's exactly when these kind of ideas start floating to the top, especially in a nation that, while we celebrated 250 years, the rest of the world looks at and says, yeah, I mean, that's great for what you've done, and you are the kind of the place that everyone is emulating for now. But in 50 years from now, are we going to still be saying that?
0: Yeah, I want to go ahead and take another call. Let's go to Michael in Florida. Similar. Michael, go ahead.
4: Gentlemen, I just kind of question why we don't hear more of the conservative narrative on issues and things like that. It just seems to me like the loudest voice, and I don't know if this is the media's fault or not, but it just seems like the loudest voice we hear is what's going on with the left and the Democratic Socialists. So why does it seem quiet from the conservatives?
2: Michael, I think partially it's because you see the surge of the DSA. We are headed into a midterm. They are the party that is challenging the majority. I think the other side of that is that in Congress, as much as Mike Johnson has pushed a lot of these policies forward, it is so fractured in the House when it comes to people. You saw the Marjorie Taylor Greens and those that completely wanted to stall the conservative agenda. And then you had the Thomas Massies and all of these other priorities that they decided to bring in. And what did it do? It really caused the majority party not to be able to do anything positive or to get on message and really define what it means to be a conservative or to be an elected Republican. So I think it's partially leadership within the House can only do so much to some degree. And it's the fact that it is a fractured party in many ways.
0: Yeah, I want to go ahead. Thank you, Michael, for calling. Take at least one more call. Kathy is calling in Kentucky, line two, with an issue I think a lot of people are starting to see. Go ahead.
5: Thank you. I am concerned that we have a past now, a recent past, with an administration that was allowed pretty much carte blanche what they wanted to do. And communism has such a hold in our country now that these unprecedented moves that we are now, Republicans are now finding out and putting out there that have happened, I'm concerned that because of as quickly as communism moves, we may not have the chance to have a free and fair election without constitutionally allowed means.
0: Kathy, I think one of the big concerns you have is when any kind of political movement happens is you either going to have these big sweeping successes or you're going to see people have to live through the consequences of it. And the problem is when you have these big movements, look, you can see what happened with the Tea Party. Eventually, it kind of became MAGA, and we had this. Republicans had to go through a massive change. Is you see the good and bad that can come from that kind of swing, and sometimes you got to learn the hard way. If this is what happens, it's hard to stop political movements that are like what's happening with the Democratic Socialists because the establishment comes off, frankly, not cool.
3: Right. It can be a multi-year process. Yeah. It was for the Tea Party, but see where it got to. It got to where. Really what you saw is a Republican Party and people being elected the Republican Party that actually stood by what the Republican Party's platform said. Is that so we got rid of a lot of kind of blah moderates.
0: Right.
3: We weren't trying to override what the Republican Party stood for. We were trying to actually get people in office who fought harder for what the Republican Party says it stood for. This is different. This is different. This is the takeover of a major party by an entirely separate political movement that may have some parts within the bigger Democrat Party. But I mean, again, the bigger Democrat Party, you don't hear about abolishing the U.S. Senate,
0: no.
3: Taking commander-in-chief power away from the president. Of course, sometimes they want to question, should the War Powers Act be used? Does a resolution necessary here? That's the congressional
0: That's politics,
3: role. But they do appreciate both sides of the aisle, the separation of powers, our election system, that means you can quickly change policies. If the American people decide that the direction of the country is wrong, you can quickly change it with the system we have in place now.
0: Yep, that's going to do it for today. Thanks for joining us. We want you to be part of the ACLJ's Impact Match, part of our Know Your Rights Week. 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
10: September 23rd, cutting corners. 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In work and school, we want to work smarter, not harder. But what if we treated our relationships like this? What if we gave the least amount needed for a friendship? Well, this is often what we end up doing with God. Living with our lives completely surrendered to Him is an overwhelming task, so we try to break it into smaller, bite-sized requirements. Until we find ourselves checking boxes, hoping God thinks we're fully invested. Today, we'll hear from a man who lived a compartmentalized life such as this. He's here to share with us his true story on this Unshackled Daily Devotional.
11: I was raised in a good family that went to church, so I dug my own holes I fell into later in life. My vices began in college, smoking, drinking, brawling. My third year, I dropped out, got a job, and carried on with my wild party life. I married a girl I'd gotten pregnant, but I neglected her and the baby, so my marriage failed. Financially strapped and depressed, I drank even harder and added drugs to my problems. There was another side to me, though. I was a volunteer fireman and medic, active in community service. I volunteered at charities and thought my good works would offset the bad stuff and get me into heaven. One day I helped a friend who had bacterial spinal meningitis, and 3 days later, I was dying of the same infection. My heart stopped in the ER. I needed a tracheotomy, and I lay in a coma for 14 days. When I came out of the coma, I was legally blind. I spent 12 months in physical therapy, but came home to spend Christmas with my mom, depressed and suicidal, stuck in a wheelchair. I was too afraid of hell to end my life. I cried out to God, pleading with Him to forgive me and to save me. God's love flowed over me like nothing I'd ever felt, and I knew Jesus was real. I shared my new faith with a nurse's aide who began reading the Bible to me, and then we went to church together. Today we're married with 2 children. I'm John Hassock, and I'm still a blind man in a wheelchair, but I share the love of Jesus through a prison ministry, a Bible study, and letters.
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12: Chapter 2. And it came to pass in those days that there went out a decree from Caesar Augustus that all the world should be taxed. And this taxing was first made when Cyrenius was governor of Syria. And all went to be taxed, every one into his own city. And Joseph also went up from Galilee out of the city of Nazareth into Judea unto the city of David, which is called Bethlehem, because he was of the house and lineage of David, to be taxed with Mary his espoused wife, being great with child. And so it was that while they were there, the days were accomplished that she should be delivered. And she brought forth her firstborn son, and wrapped him in swaddling clothes, and laid him in a manger, because there was no room for them in the inn. And there were in the same country shepherds abiding in the field, keeping watch over their flock by night. And lo, the angel of the Lord came upon them, and the glory of the Lord shone round about them, and they were sore afraid. And the angel said unto them, Fear not, for behold, I bring you good tidings of great joy, which shall be to all people. For unto you is born this day in the city of David a Saviour, which is Christ the Lord. And this shall be a sign unto you. Ye shall find the babe wrapped in swaddling clothes, lying in a manger. And suddenly there was with the angel a multitude of the heavenly host, praising God and saying, Glory to God in the highest, and on earth peace, goodwill toward men. And it came to pass, as the angels were gone away from them into heaven, the shepherds said one to another, Let us now go even unto Bethlehem and see this thing which is come to pass, which the Lord hath made known unto us. And they came with haste, and found Mary and Joseph, and the babe lying in a manger. And when they had seen it, they made known abroad the saying which was told them concerning this child. And all they that heard it wondered at those things which were told them by the shepherds. But Mary kept all these things, and pondered them in her heart. And the shepherds returned, glorifying and praising God for all the things that they had heard and seen, as it was told unto them. And when 8 days were accomplished for the circumcising of the child, his name was called Jesus, which was so named of the angel before he was conceived in the womb. And when the days of her purification according to the law of Moses were accomplished, they brought him to Jerusalem to present him to the Lord. As it is written in the law of the Lord, every male that openeth the womb shall be called holy to the Lord. And to offer a sacrifice, according to that which is said in the law of the Lord, a pair of turtle doves or two young pigeons. And behold, there was a man in Jerusalem whose name was Simeon. And the same man was just and devout, waiting for the consolation of Israel. And the Holy Ghost was upon him. And it was revealed unto him by the Holy Ghost that he should not see death before he had seen the Lord's Christ. And he came by the Spirit into the temple. And when the parents brought in the child Jesus to do for him after the custom of the law, then took he him up in his arms and blessed God, and said, Lord, now lettest thou thy servant depart in peace according to thy word. For mine eyes have seen thy salvation, which thou hast prepared before the face of all people, a light to lighten the Gentiles, and the glory of thy people Israel. And Joseph and his mother marveled at those things which were spoken of him. And Simeon blessed them, and said unto Mary his mother, Behold, this child is set for the fall and rising again of many in Israel, and for a sign which shall be spoken against. Yea, a sword shall pierce through thy own soul also, that the thoughts of many hearts may be revealed. And there was one Anna, a prophetess, the daughter of Phanuel of the tribe of Aser. She was of a great age, and had lived with an husband 7 years from her virginity, and she was a widow of about 84 years, which departed not from the temple, but served God with fastings and prayers night and day. And she, coming in that instant, gave thanks likewise unto the Lord, and spake of him to all them that looked for redemption in Jerusalem. And when they had performed all things according to the law of the Lord, they returned into Galilee to their own city, Nazareth. And the child grew.
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14: Welcome to Fresh Oil. I'm so glad you joined me for the program. This week we're in our series, The Invisible Wounds, Finding Healing for What Nobody Sees. We've talked about the wound of rejection, that deep, quiet voice that says you are not wanted and not worth choosing. And we sat with Leah, the unloved wife, and watched her find her footing in a God who saw her when her own husband looked right past her. Yesterday, we talked about the wound of shame, and we sat with the woman at the well in Samaria who came to draw water alone at noon to avoid people. and met a Jesus who knew everything about her and didn't flinch. Today I want to go after a wound that I think is one of the most complex, most layered, and honestly, one of the hardest to heal, the wound of betrayal. Because rejection hurts, shame is crushing, but there is something uniquely devastating about being wounded by someone you trusted, someone you loved, someone who was supposed to be safe. Betrayal is different from other wounds because of where it comes from. A stranger can hurt you, but a stranger can't betray you. Betrayal requires trust. It requires relationship. It requires having opened a door to someone, let them in, given them access, believed they were for you, and then having them use that access to wound you in a way that a stranger never could have, because a stranger never had the key. That's why betrayal doesn't just hurt in the present. It reaches backward and rewrites your memory of the relationship that preceded it. Every good moment you shared with that person now has a question mark over it. Every kind thing they ever said now sounds hollow. Betrayal doesn't just wound the future, it poisons the past. And it reaches forward, too, into every relationship that comes after, whispering, "You thought you could trust someone before, and look how that turned out." I want to spend most of our time today with Joseph, because I think his story is one of the most complete, most honest pictures of what betrayal actually costs and what it's possible to come out the other side of in the whole Bible. Joseph's story begins in Genesis 37, and if you know it at all, you know the broad strokes. He's the favored son of Jacob, the one with the famous coat of many colors, and his brothers hate him for it. They hate that their father loves him more. They hate his dreams, which seem to suggest he'll have authority over them one day. And their hatred builds to a point where they do something that is almost impossible to comprehend when you sit with it. They see him coming across a field toward them one day, and they plot to kill him. One of the brothers, Reuben, talks them down from murder, and they throw him into a pit instead. And then they sit down and eat lunch while their brother is in the pit. While he's calling out to them, and we know this because years later, they'll say to each other, "We saw the distress of his soul when he pleaded with us, and we would not hear." They heard him. They sat down to eat anyway. I want you to feel the weight of that for a moment, because I think we've heard this story so many times that we can lose the sheer human devastation of it. Joseph is 17 years old. He walked across that field in good faith, sent by his father to check on his brothers, with no idea what was waiting for him. The people in that field, the people who stripped his coat off him and threw him into that pit and then sat down for lunch while he called out, were his brothers, his own family, the people he'd grown up with, eaten with, lived his whole life alongside. There is no category of betrayal more foundational than the betrayal of your own family. Because your family is supposed to be the one place in the world where you are safe regardless of everything else. And Joseph found out in one afternoon that the people he'd been safest with his whole life were capable of selling him to strangers for 20 pieces of silver and then dipping his coat in goat's blood to tell their father he was dead. And here's where I want to slow down, because I think this is where Joseph's story gets really instructive for those of us carrying wounds of betrayal. Joseph doesn't get a quick fix. He doesn't get a miraculous overnight reversal. He goes from the pit to being sold as a slave to Egypt. He works faithfully in Potiphar's house, builds a good life for himself within terrible circumstances, and then Potiphar's wife falsely accuses him, and he ends up in prison. Years pass. He helps two of Pharaoh's officials in prison by interpreting their dreams, and he asks the one who will be restored to Pharaoh's service to remember him. Mention me to Pharaoh. And the man forgets him for 2 full years. Layer after layer of betrayal, abandonment, and being passed over. It is not a short story. It is not a tidy story. And I think that's important for us to sit with, because I've watched people carry wounds of betrayal who feel like something is wrong with them because they haven't healed faster, because the wound is still affecting them years later. Joseph's story gives us permission to acknowledge that some wounds take time, real time, not a weekend, to work through. But here's what I want you to notice about Joseph in the middle of all of it. The text keeps saying something remarkable. Genesis 39:2, the Lord was with Joseph. Genesis 39:21, the Lord was with Joseph and showed him mercy. Genesis 39:23, the Lord was with him. In the slave's quarters, in the prison cell, in the years of being forgotten and overlooked and wrongly accused, the Lord was with Joseph. Not the Lord fixed Joseph's situation. Not the Lord fast-tracked his release. The Lord was with him. Presence in the pit, faithfulness in the prison, companionship in the long, slow years of an unjust sentence. That's the promise that ran underneath every hard chapter of Joseph's life, even when nothing about the circumstances reflected it. And then comes the moment everything changes. Pharaoh has a dream nobody can interpret. The cupbearer finally remembers Joseph, and Joseph goes from the prison to the palace in a single day. He becomes second in command over all of Egypt, the most powerful man in the ancient world, under Pharaoh himself. And then comes the famine, and his brothers come to Egypt to buy grain. And they stand in front of their brother, not recognizing him, bowing down to him, exactly as his teenage dreams had suggested they would all those years ago. And here is the moment that I think contains the most important truth in this whole story for those of us who have been deeply betrayed. Joseph has everything he needs to destroy them. The power, the position, the evidence of what they did. He is standing in the most complete position of justified revenge you could possibly imagine. And what does he do? He weeps. He weeps so loudly that the Egyptians in the palace can hear it. And then he says to his brothers, "I am Joseph." And then he says something that I think might be the most spiritually mature sentence in the book of Genesis. He says, "Do not be distressed or angry with yourselves because you sold me here, for God sent me before you to preserve life." God sent me. That's not denial. Joseph isn't pretending his brothers didn't do what they did. He's saying, "I have found a framework big enough to hold all of it without being destroyed by it." He has found a way to look at the whole story, the betrayal, the pit, the slavery, the prison, the forgotten years, and see God's hand moving through all of it, not causing the evil, but redeeming it, working through it, using even the worst of what was done to him to position him for what he was always destined to do. Now I want to be

0: people feel like they shouldn't still be hurting. As if knowing God can redeem something means the thing didn't really hurt. That's not what Joseph is saying. And that's not what I'm saying today. Joseph wept. Joseph spent years in a pit, in a slave's quarters, in a prison cell. He didn't skip the pain to get to the theology. He went through every inch of the pain. The theological clarity he expresses at the end of the story came after years of living faithfully in the dark, not instead of it. What Joseph's story offers us is not a shortcut around the wound of betrayal. It offers us a destination. It says that if you can stay connected to God through the long, hard, unjust years, if you can keep choosing faithfulness, even when the people who should have been safe turned out not to be, there is a place on the other side of betrayal where the wound no longer has the final word about your story. Where you can look back at even the worst of what was done to you and say, God was in that too. He was with me in the pit. He was with me in the prison. And nothing they did to me ever once put me outside the reach of what He had planned for my life. So let me ask you today, who is in your pit story? Who is the person whose betrayal you're still carrying? Whose actions are still writing the script for how much you trust, how close you let people get, how willing you are to open a door that's been slammed before? I'm not asking you to minimize it. I'm asking you to consider whether you've let the betrayal become bigger than the God who was in the pit with you. Because He was. He is. And what was done to you, as devastating as it was, does not get to have the final word about where your story goes from here. Tomorrow we're going to talk about the wound of grief. And we're going to spend time at a tomb outside of Bethany with two women named Mary and Martha, and a Jesus who didn't rush to fix the situation, but who wept before He raised. Let's pray. Father, for everyone listening today who is carrying the wound of betrayal, who was hurt by someone they trusted, someone who had the key and used it to wound rather than protect, I ask that You would meet them the way You met Joseph, not with a quick fix, but with Your presence in the hard place. Lord, in the pit, in the prison, in the long and unjust years, be with them the way You were with him. And in Your time, in Your way, give them a framework big enough to hold the whole story without being destroyed by it. In Jesus' name, amen.
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3: Now, if you go back and pray the next morning and ask God for the same thing, you've just proved that you didn't believe what you prayed the day before. Now, I know there's a controversy about that, and I know that there's people that say, well, you know, I just don't get enough faith by praying once. Let me tell you something. More than likely, the way they're praying, they never will get any faith. Because if they're praying the problem, you're destroying your faith. And that's exactly what many of them are praying. Lord, You know that I'll not have the money, and I can't get a job, and I'm going to lose my house. And you're probably right. because

0: But you see, the faith is in failure there. Faith is in the devil. Faith is in failing. Now, let's bring it back to this. The Word of God says it one way. The ability to believe that comes from the Word of God. And like I said, I believe that Bible faith comes from the promise itself. Now, you can conjure up some believing in your head about some things. But if you're going to believe the way the Bible said to believe, unwavering faith, James said it this way, if any man lack wisdom, let him ask of God, that giveth to all men liberally, and upbraideth not, it shall be given him. But let him ask in faith, nothing wavering. For he that wavereth is like a wave of the sea driven of the wind and tossed. And he said, let not that man think that he'll receive anything of the Lord. He won't receive anything of the Lord. Now, he may receive something of the devil. Many of you have. You've got your prayers answered by the devil because you wavered. You didn't hold fast to the Word of God. You held fast to the problem. And the devil caused the manifestation of the problem in your life. So faith is in the Word itself. When it gets inside you, it'll cause you to be able to operate in faith and to pray the prayer of faith. Now, here's what I'm coming to. It is impossible for you as an individual to pray the prayer of faith, the Bible faith, when you don't know what God's will is concerning that. Now, you might believe that you believe, not knowing the will of God. But you cannot believe the way the Bible says to believe unless you know the will of God concerning that matter. Now, concerning healing. If someone prays for me and said, you know, if I come down sick and I say, somebody comes to pray for me and they say, Lord, if it be thy will, heal Brother Capps. Well, now, if you're going to pray that way over me, just forget it. Let me go on to the hospital or to a doctor somewhere. Because I'll tell you, I'd have more faith in them than I would in your praying. Because if you don't know the will of God concerning healing, don't pray for me. Because the Word is very specific in that. Now, there could be some things that you might know the will of God, not know the will of God in. Now, there's also a situation that I might ought to state this, lest you misunderstand what I'm saying. I believe there's situations where that an individual in their condition, that they may not receive their healing when it is the will of God for them to be healed ultimately, but in their condition, they're going to die. Now, let me give you a Bible example of this. Hezekiah, for instance. The prophet of God, Isaiah, was sent to Hezekiah and said, you get your house in order, you're going to die. And Hezekiah began to change his position. He turned his face to the wall and he began to pray. And he told God, he said, you know, I've got a perfect heart before you. Now, that didn't mean he'd done everything perfect. What a perfect heart means is that he wanted to do what's right. He didn't always do it, and he certainly didn't do what was right. But he prayed to God and called out for mercy, and he changed his position before God. And before Isaiah got out of the building, God told him to go back in there and tell Hezekiah, I'm going to give him 15 more years. He's going to live 15 more years. Now somebody said, well, God changed his mind. No, God didn't change his mind. That was God's will all the time, that Hezekiah live his full life out. But not in the rebellion in the situation that he was in. So there may be some of you and some individual you're praying for. It's God's will for them to be healed, all right, but in their condition, they may never be able to receive until they change their position before God. Now, I think that needs to be said because sometimes we get criticized for saying that it's always God's will to heal. Ultimately, it is. There may be sin in your life. There may be unforgiveness in your life that you'll never receive healing until you get it out of there. But that doesn't change the will of God concerning you. It changes your ability to receive what God's will is. Because, you see, if you got unforgiveness, you're not going to be able to believe God for healing. Your heart will condemn you. And I think that's evident in some of the things in the Scripture. We'll not go into that at this point. But believe God for what He's promised you. That's what we're talking about. And the faith to do that's in the promise itself. Now, another thing I want to talk about here just a little bit is be specific about what you pray for. Don't just pray a scatter load and say, now, God, whatever your will is, and just let all these things come about. Lord, I'm just going to let whatever your will is, just let it happen. Now, that's an open prayer. That's what I call an open-ended prayer. The devil can answer that. The world can answer that. A storm could answer that, and you'd think it was of God. Don't ever pray that way. Be specific in what you pray. Know why you prayed it. Have a scripture on which to base your prayer. Because unless you have scripture for what you're praying, I'm convinced that you will not have the Bible faith to believe for it. It's impossible. I'm going to say it again, and I just can't get off of this because it's so important. It's impossible for you to pray the prayer of faith if you don't know the will of God concerning the matter. The reason for that is because, I'm going to say it again, the faith for the promise is in the promise itself. If you don't know what the promise said, how could you have the faith that's in the promise to believe for? Now, let that hang there just a little bit. Some of you have never thought of that. And I'm going to say it again. It's impossible to pray the prayer of faith when you don't know what God's will is concerning the matter. Now let me give you scripture for that. There was a leper came to Jesus one day in Mark the first chapter, verse 40. The leper came to Jesus and said, Lord, I know you can. I know thou canst make me clean. If thou wilt, thou canst make me clean. Now notice, here's a man that knows that he can. He knows that the Lord's able. He has no doubt that Jesus is able to do it, but he does not know whether he will or not. Now, the reason he didn't know whether he would or not is because he had nothing to go by. As far as I can determine in the scriptures, there had been no lepers healed at that point. So then, you see, he didn't have anything to base his faith on. Now, he had heard that Jesus healed people. He'd probably seen multitudes that had been healed. But far as I know, there was no lepers in there. So he didn't know whether Jesus would heal a leper or not. And if you read that, it's astounding what happened. He stretched out his hand. The first thing Jesus did was he moved with compassion. He touched him, laid his hands on him. And did you know that the old boy didn't get healed? He didn't anything happen, didn't change at all. He's still just as leprous as ever was. Until Jesus answered his question. Now see, here's the Bible basis. For what I'm telling you, it's impossible to pray the prayer of faith unless you have the Word of God or the will of God on the subject. Now, the man said, I know you can, don't know whether you will or not. Jesus laid his hands on him, and even though Jesus was anointed with the Holy Ghost and healing power, no healing power flowed into the man was not healed until Jesus said, I will, be thou clean. And immediately, the leprosy departed from him. He was cleansed. Now, this is the point. When the fellow got the answer to his question, then he could believe God. See, he asked Jesus. He came to Jesus, said, I know you can, but don't know whether you will or not. Now, some of you have been going to God. Lord, I know you're able, but I just don't know whether you will or not. Until you know what God will do, then you're probably not going to receive anything. Now, you've all heard people say this. I've heard it. They said, well, you just never know what God will do about this situation. You just have to pray and just hope to God it'll work out. Well, if you'll read the words, you'll know what God will do. When you know God's attitude concerning the situation, then you know what to believe. But when you're trying to believe something and don't know what God said about it, you're in a heap of trouble. Well, let's move on a little bit. We got a lot of to cover here. Head faith and heart faith. That's what we're talking about. Some of you got faith in your head, don't have any faith in your heart. Now, head faith is because, well, I just believe God will do that because I'm a pretty good guy. You know, Lord, I've been so good. I've gone to Sunday school and I've done all of this. Well, you're trying to go in on your righteousness and you're going to be in trouble. You're believing it because you think, well, God will probably do that because I've been so good. Well, Paul says if you're doing that, you're under the law. You're getting under the curse of the law. Heart faith comes from the Word of God. And when the leper found out what God said about it, what Jesus said about it, he instantly received his healing. Now notice there, before we leave that Jesus had his hands on the old boy. But there was no manifestation of healing until Jesus answered his question. More than likely, there'll never be a manifestation of the promise of God until you get your question answered, is it the will of God for my life?
1: God bless you. I appreciate you joining us for the Concepts of Faith broadcast today. Now, before I leave the broadcast, I want to remind you that our CD offer all this week is CD offer number 7303. 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In Matthew, the 16th chapter, Jesus had asked the question, whom do you say that I am? And Peter said, thou art the Christ, the Son of the living God. Jesus goes on to say, I say unto thee that thou art Peter, and upon this rock, or this confession, I'll build my church, and the gates of hell shall not prevail against it. I will give you the keys of the kingdom, and whatsoever thou shalt bind on earth shall be bound in heaven. Whatsoever thou shalt loose on earth shall be loosed in heaven. Now the Amplified, I believe, is one that states it this way. I give you the keys of the kingdom. Whatever you bind on earth is what's already bound out of heaven. Whatever you loose on earth has to be what is already loosed in heaven. Now, if we understand that, we can understand what Jesus is saying. When he taught his disciples to pray in Matthew, the 6th chapter, he said, pray this way, thy kingdom come, thy will be done in earth as it is in heaven. He said, pray that it'll be on earth the same as it is in heaven. That is the will of God. Now, if it's God's will for it to be on earth the same as it is in heaven, and Jesus said, pray that way, so we know it must be, it is the will of God for it to be that way now, then he said, I'll give you the keys of the kingdom. Whatever you bind is what is already bound out of heaven. Whatever you loose has to be whatever's loosed out of heaven. So we have the power of binding and loosing. It's here on earth, and you have authority to operate in that. Well, that's offer number 7303.
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0: Welcome to More Life Now, the radio outreach dedicated to helping you receive more of the abundant life God has given us. Today, Keith Moore is teaching from the Word of God, a message from the series, Qualifying for God's Best. Stay tuned, because at the end of this broadcast, we'll be giving you information on how you can receive a free copy of today's teaching. And now, Brother Moore.
1: Do you know the grace of our Lord Jesus Christ? How that though He was so very, very rich. Yeah, but that means spiritually. Said who? How do you have a right to throw words in the Bible like that? Look at the context. He's talking about money, giving and receiving. What right do you have to change the context of the chapter? Though He was so very rich, yet for your sake He became poor, so that you through His poverty might be. Did He do it? Then are we. He took our infirmities, He bore our sicknesses, He carried our pains. Did He do it? Then are we healed. I don't care how you feel, what the doctor said, how many, you've got to have 5 canes to walk and 12 glasses to see. I don't care. How you look, is the Bible true? You were and are healed. I don't care how unrighteous you feel, how many mistakes you've made, how many sins you've committed. Is it true that if you believe on Him, your sins are washed away and you are made righteous? Then is it just as true that no matter how many bills you owe, how many loans you got, how many debts you are, how poor and broke you feel, you have been made rich? Yeah. Rich. Rich. Rich. Rich. It's the gospel. It's the good news. I am rich. So now we've learned to not say, well, I'm trying to be righteous. No, you can't earn and attain to righteousness. It's a free gift. Amen. You just have to receive it. Well, I don't feel like I'm saved. It ain't about feeling. You got to believe it. By faith you are. I don't know. I hadn't seen the Lamb's Book of Life. Don't know for sure that my name is. You better believe it, because the Bible told you so. Well, I don't feel like He forgave me. He told you if you would confess your sin, He is faithful and just to forgive you and cleanse you. Now, you either believe Him or you don't. If He said He would, then He will. And if He did, then you are. Forgiven. Cleansed. Free. We've learned to call our bodies healed even when they hurt. Now, that's only happened recently. You understand that? I mean, just in the last few decades, on a large scale. We've learned, though, to ignore those symptoms. And even though you get a bad report, say, I'm healed. In Jesus' name, I don't care how I feel. I don't care how I look. I don't care what the test said. I am healed. Not trying to get healed. I am. He's made me healed, so I am healed. Boy, here's the next step. If we'll get our eyes off the bills and off our little job and off our little salary and off of our annual income and what our budget will do and won't do in the economy and the government, and if we'll just say, it is written. It is written. He was made poor with my poverty so that I could be made rich. He did. I am rich. Now, I'm saved. I'm healed. I'm rich. No matter how I feel, I don't care if you're living in a little tent down by the creek bank, like Brother Hagin used to say, eating cold cornbread and wild onions and drinking branch water. Oh, everybody in the country, the Bible's still true. Amen. It's still true. And if you will be willing, we're talking about qualifying now. Haven't digressed. Are you with me? If you will be willing to believe this message and receive this message, then you begin to qualify to come out. Somebody say, I believe it.
2: I believe it.
1: Somebody say, I'm willing
2: to
1: receive this.
2: I
1: had a fellow come to me one time and he was, I just don't know about all this stuff. And I just stopped him and I said, would you submit to the will of God. Because he's telling me, you know, I don't care about all that money and about all that stuff. If I got something to eat and a little place to stay, that's all I care. I said, fine. But would you submit to the will of God? He said, what do you mean? I said, what if God wants you to have more than that? Are you going to just tell him no, you don't want his will? Or would you submit to his will? Have you asked him what he wants? Are you sure you've heard from him about it? Well, I don't care. I said, forget that. If he said, I want you to have this, and I want you to do this with it, and I want you to be a reservoir, and I want you to be a pipeline, and I want to be able to flow money through you to other people, would you submit to the will of God? He said, well, I hadn't thought about that. I said, you better. Yeah. It ain't just about what you want and what you think's enough for me. You serve somebody. Amen. The Lord Jesus. Amen. And if he wants you rich, why not submit to it? Well, I will. People say, well, you better submit to the will of God. Well, what if the will of God is for you to be rich? Right. You going to submit to it?
3: Amen.
1: You prove to me in the Bible where it tells me it's God's will for me to be broke. But if I can prove to you it's his will for you to be rich, will you submit to the will of God? Will you submit to the will of God? Well, then you'll be rich. Thank you for those four grunts and two amens. Go please to Romans, the 10th chapter. No, we're making progress. We are. We're making progress. And if I sound repetitious at times, there's a reason why. And there's more. There's other people besides you in the room. Right? Some people hearing this for the very, very first time. Very first time, and they have been taught the opposite all their life. There are people that have preached the opposite to this for decades. But eyes are being opened. Hearts are being opened. And people are being set free to the glory of God. Amen. And I believe it was the word of the Lord earlier that the people are coming up. There's a great swelling. Amen. There's a great rising. It happens first. It doesn't happen first in your checking account. It doesn't happen first in your purse. It happens in your heart. Happens in your heart. And once it happens there, it's just a matter of time till it shows up in the accounts, in the pocketbook. I tell you, it is such a blessing to be able to do things for people. To have the Lord deal with you to take a burden off somebody. And you could. Now you talk about fun. Showing up with your checkbook and go, how much is that? And they say, well, it's $25,000. You go, not a problem. Here we go.
4: Glory to God.
1: Paid for.
4: Yeah.
1: Done. Yeah. Done. Yeah. And they go, you going to pay it off? Yeah, the Lord's going to pay it off. He dealt with me to do it. He's taking care of it right now.
4: Amen.
1: It's done. I don't even have to pray about it tonight. Right. I don't even have to make confessions about it in the morning. Right. It's done. And people go, whoo, glory to God.
4: Yeah.
1: Glory to God. Or write checks for $150,000. Or $500,000. Or $5 million. Don't choke on me now. Come on. Huh? And I'm getting ahead of myself a little bit. Can I do that? Or? No, I can't. Okay. Can you come back tomorrow night? And the next night? Okay. I'm not quite through tonight. Don't misunderstand me. But that's part of the other qualification. Romans 10. Are you there? Romans 10. Said out loud, I believe the gospel.
5: I believe the gospel.
1: I'm willing
5: to receive
1: the good news. Hallelujah. Romans chapter 10. Oh, this is exciting. Chapter 10. We're making progress, friends. We're coming up. We're the rich church. That's us. That's us. That rich church. Those rich people. Oh, that's some of those rich people that go to that rich church. There you go. That's me. Yeah. Yeah. Romans 10 and verse 8. He says, what saith it? Well, I got to back up. Verse 6. Romans 10, 6. But the righteousness which is of faith speaks on this wise. Say not in your heart, who shall ascend to heaven? That is to bring Christ down from above. Or who shall descend into the deep? That is to bring up Christ again from the dead. But what saith it? The word is near you, even in your mouth and in your heart. That is the word of faith which we preach. You know, people make fun of word of faith, don't they? Oh, that's that word of faith, that faith. But that's what Paul preached. That's what the Apostle Paul preached, was the word of faith. So I got no problem putting faith in great big giant gold letters on the front of the church. Faith. That's that faith bunch. Say it again. That's us. They just got through saying, that's the bunch that receives from God. That's the bunch that pleases God. That's the bunch that overcomes the whole world. That's what they just got through saying. Word of faith which we, Paul, preached faith. How many know Paul preached faith? He sure didn't preach works. He preached faith. Grace and faith. He said, the word of faith which we preach, that if you will confess with your mouth the Lord Jesus and shall believe in your heart that God raised Him from the dead, and then if you feel like it, feelings got nothing to do with it. It's all by faith. You shall be saved. For with the heart man believes to righteousness, and with the mouth confession is made to salvation. For the Scripture says, whoever believes on Him shall not be ashamed. Shall not be what? Ashamed. Now, friend, put on your listening ears. Take off your tradition glasses and put on your hearing ears. Whoever calls on Him and believes on Him will not be embarrassed, reproached, ashamed. Is He the glory and the lifter of our head? Is He the one that takes people off the junk pile? Sits them down at the table with princes. Yes. Able to take people out of the ghetto. Put them in the palace. Huh? Yes. Take people like Joseph out of the dungeon. Sit him down at the throne. Has He changed? No. Has His will changed? No. Does He want you embarrassed? No. About where you live? What you wear? What you can give? No. No.
0: And that concludes today's message by Brother Keith Moore. 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

Welcome to Taking Your Place in Christ. I'm Mark Hankins, and today I have a powerful message from the Word of God that I believe will bless you and will encourage you. My favorite scripture is, "Now thanks be unto God, who always causes us to triumph in Christ." And today is a day of triumph. Let's get right into the Word.

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1: He sees me.
2: Somebody say, I just can't quit gospeling. Yes, you can. Next time you're about to say something about somebody, you go, oh. Say, I'd like to say something about your mama. She makes great peach pie. So, say, I just can't stop eating those Twinkies. Oh, I started meddling now. Yes, you can get off of them pancakes. Hallelujah. Get back down to your fighting weight. Praise God. Hallelujah. Started meddling again, huh? He said, I just can't stop watching television. Yeah, you can turn the button off. Glory to God. Amen. You say, well, how am I going to do all that? You don't just have to do it on your own. The Bible says it is God himself that works in you. He gives you the desire and the power to do his will. Don't ever say, I can't change. Things will never be different. Yeah, they will be different, and you can change, because God, the Almighty God, the great Creator God, the God and Father of our Lord Jesus Christ that raised Jesus from the dead, he's working in you. And let me tell you something about God. He don't ever give up. He keeps working 24 hours a day, and when things get rough, he just keeps on working. He works through the snow, and he works through the trouble, and he says, you're going to make it through on the other side. Turn to Hebrews 13:20 real quick. Everybody say, God's working in me right now. God's working in you right now. God is working in you right now. He is working in you both to will and to do of his good pleasure. All right, let's read this scripture. Hebrews 13:20-21. None of these are in my notes. I have no notes for this message, so we're just going with it. Hebrews 13:20. You got it? Now the God of peace that brought again from the dead our Lord Jesus, that great shepherd of the sheep, through the blood of the everlasting covenant, make you perfect in every good work to do his will. Everybody say his will. To do his will. What's the next phrase? Working in you that which is well pleasing in his sight. Through Jesus Christ, to whom be glory forever and ever. Through the blood of the everlasting covenant, God is working in you, making you perfect in every good work to do his will. God has a plan for your life. Now, I see it like this. It's kind of like a merry-go-round to some degree, that if it goes around and you miss your spot, God is so good, it'll come back around again. If you missed it 10 years ago, don't just give up. Somebody said, I messed up 10 years ago. What am I going to do now? Right now. Catch it, baby. It's coming back around here. It'll come back around, because God's good and he's merciful. He don't ever give up on you. And besides that, the devil, you know, he'd think, well, you know, it's going to be terrible. Your life's going to be a wreck. And you just keep on singing. You just say, well, God's working in me, and the wood grain is getting finer right now. Hallelujah. That means right now I'm facing some great adversity, but the wood grain in my spirit is growing so fine together that there's going to be some sweet music come out of this testimony. There's going to be some sweet music. In other words, it might not look real good right now, but there's going to be some sweet music come out of my life. Come on now. And your kids will be singing a new song, and your grandkids will sing a new song because of the music God's going to bring out of your spirit, because you decided not to quit, and you decided to declare, it is God that works in me. He's working. He's working. If he's working in me, I'm not quitting. I'm not giving up. I'm not laying down. I believe God. I believe God. God's got a plan, and I'm not going to quit. Glory to God. But every day you take the word of God and feed on the word every day. There's life in the word. There's healing in the word. There's victory in the word. I'm telling you, one word from God to get on the inside of you. Hallelujah. I said, one word from God that get on the inside of you. He sent his word, and it healed them and delivered them from their destructions. He sent his word. God works through his word. That's why the devil don't want you to pick up your Bible. That's why the devil don't want you to read your Bible. That's why the devil don't want you to go to church and hear somebody preaching the word of God to you. That's why the devil wants you to listen to country western music all day long, because there ain't no Bible in it. That's why the devil wants you to listen to some old heathen rock and roll music or read some old sorry magazine. Or come on, the devil don't want you to get a hold of the word, because you get a hold of the word, that's where God works in you. Y'all sit down. God works through his word. He sent his word and it healed them. He sent his word. What did the word do? The word didn't come in there to sit on some coffee table. The word didn't come in there for you to frame it and get religious and wear some old gold chain with a cross on it around your neck. God sent his word to heal you.
3: Hallelujah.
2: He sends you word so you can be a little Bible thumper and say, praise the Lord, I believe the Bible. Well, the last time you put your hand on the Bible is when you was in court. I'm telling you, you need to get your Bible out every day. Look at somebody and say, read your Bible. The Bible is God talking to you. Feed your spirit every day. While you're feeding your spirit, when the cold winds of adversity blow against your life, your inner man is just so strong. Everybody wonder why you didn't quit and give up. You say, I can't quit. I ain't got no quit in me. I thought about quitting, but then it got rougher, and then I decided I can't quit now because I look like a sissy. I sure ain't quitting now. Fourth quarter ain't over. Hallelujah. Tell the fans, you better sit back down. Hallelujah. That's what happened in Job's life. In 1 year's time, he went from most blessed to worst cursed. In 1 year's time. I'm going to tell you, he lost a lot of friends. How many of you can lose a lot of friends when one time it looked like you're riding at the high spot and you got all the money and all the blessing and all people will come to you, but you go through adversity and you go through a challenge and, man, all kinds of things will go wrong. People are leaving you from left and right. It lasted 1 year. His own wife said, Job, why don't you just curse God and die? How many ever thought about that? Don't raise your hand. It's a bad time. I'm going to help somebody here today, whether you like it or not. Hallelujah. How many ever thought about just cursing God and dying? You say, you blankety blank. Don't y'all act so holy in here. How many of you had such a bad time and you wanted to blame it all on God? It's not God's fault. Don't blame God. God is a good God. If you want to get mad at somebody, get mad at the devil. The devil is a thief. He's the one that's come to destroy you. But the devil gets you mad at God. You say, that God, he's ticked me off. No, God is not your problem. God's your answer. The devil tried to get you to turn on your very answer. So he wanted to give up, but in 1 year's time, anybody know what happened in 1 year's time? 12 months, boom, God gave him twice as much as he ever had before. Woo! That means when you're going through great adversity, just tell your friends, you better watch out, watch out, watch out, watch out, watch out, watch out. Looks bad right now. Don't look bad. Watch out, because God's going to come through his plan. I'm telling you, my spirit's getting so strong right now. That means it don't matter what the devil throws at me. Hallelujah. I'm still going to be standing. Hallelujah. Everybody say, it is God that works in me. He gives me the desire and the power to do his will. I don't quit. No quit in me. I'm going to serve God. I'm going to do his will. And all hell may come against me. But the greater one is in me. Jesus is in me. He's the author and the finisher of my faith. Come on, this ought to make you grab a corn stalk, swing out over hell, and spit in the devil's eye. Come on, the devil been spitting on you and dropping on your head for the last 3 years. It's time for you to get up there with Christ and spit on him a little bit. The devil, you're a liar. You're a liar. I will not be discouraged. I will not be depressed. I'm not going to stay down. I'm getting up in the name of Jesus. I will obey God, the good will that God has for my life. What he started, he'll finish it. He's taking me over. He's putting me over. I'm not going under. I'm going over. Yeah. Come on now, Jesus has said, y'all sit down one more time. Jesus has said, I will never leave you and I will never forsake you. Jesus said, I will never, ever, ever under any circumstances, never, ever, ever leave you. I'll never leave you or forsake you. I'll never leave you without help. I'll never leave you without appropriate help. I'm here. I am there all the time. I'll never leave you nor forsake you. He said, so we can boldly say, the Lord is my helper. I mean, don't just say it, but just say it bold. How many of y'all would like to get a little attitude about this sometime? Don't just say the Lord is my helper, but just get a little attitude with it. Just say, the Lord is my helper. I will not fear. What could man do unto me? Case closed. No more discussion. But judge, judge. No, he ought to put the hammer down. Boom, it's over. Hallelujah. Oh, Shadrach, Meshach, and Abednego, they got thrown in that fire. And they said, well, you know, they're going to be crispy critters now because even the guys that threw them in the fire, even the guys that threw them in the fire died. So said the king, look down there, Shadrach, Meshach, and Abednego, three Hebrew children down there. They wouldn't bow. They said, don't quit. Wouldn't bend. And they wouldn't burn. They can't look in there. And they look in that fire. And the king said, didn't we throw three men in that fire? He said, I see a fourth man. I see a fourth man in that fire. He said, looks like the Son of God. Hallelujah. Oh, my. And while Shadrach, Meshach, and Abednego goes down in that fire, it's like being in air conditioning.
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0: This is the Phyllis Schlafly Report from Phyllis Schlafly Eagles. Mrs. Schlafly was a courageous and articulate voice for traditional values and common sense for more than 70 years. And now, from the archives of Phyllis Schlafly Eagles, here is Phyllis Schlafly.
1: It's very clear from the controversies about the words under God in our Pledge of Allegiance that most Americans believe that America is one nation under God. Historian and scholar William Federer believes that despite all the media coverage given to the minority of atheists who want to force their views on the majority of Americans, even atheists have a vested interest in upholding the concept of under God. Federer's new book is called Three Secular Reasons Why America Should Be Under God. It examines the reasons America's founders referenced God and the implications if these references are removed. Federer's first reason is that this nation was founded on the idea that men are endowed by their Creator with certain unalienable rights. As President John F. Kennedy said in his inaugural address, the rights of man...
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3: Talk about today the various signs that Jesus did to prove who he was, but it's even more than that. It also proves who you are, because Jesus said when he went up into heaven, he said, I want you to do what I did. And so that would include these seven particular miracles that I'm going to tell you about today. John's gospel is the good news of the deity of Christ. Put up John 20, verse 30. John 20, verse 30. And that will tell us the beginning of this thing. John interprets his own writings. So, if we believe what God says, we'll give our attention to who Christ is, but also who we are on this earth. Because Jesus said, what I did, now I want you to do. He came to show us not only who he was, but also what he could do, but also what we could do. And we need to understand, when he went up into heaven, he said, okay, now you go and do what I did. So we'll see a little bit of that. And many other signs truly did Jesus in the presence of his disciples, which are not written in this book. There's a lot of things that Jesus did that was not in the Bible, but he did those. Go to the next verse, please, 31. But these are written that you might believe that Jesus is the Christ, the Son of God, and believing you might have life through his name. So Jesus did his miracles for several reasons. One of them was to help people. Another one was to help us help people while we're on this earth. We're representing him, because when you're saved, when you receive Christ as your Savior and Lord, the Holy Spirit comes to live within you forever. Everybody say forever. Not just a short period of time, but forever. So, we're going to see what Christ did. Also, these things show us what Christ wanted to do for us on this earth. And so, all these things he did are very interesting. He did a lot more than what is on recorded, but there's enough recorded that we know what he is, who he is, and what we are to do. Now, the Gospel of John in the Bible is a systematic structure. Every book of the Bible is to teach us something. The Bible should be the most important book in your life. I've said that many times. More copies of the Bible have been sold worldwide than any other book in the history of mankind. the Bible is easily the most Bible that is bought by people. The word signs in the gospel is the key that unlocks the John, because every miracle that Jesus did is a miracle that teaches something besides helping the person that the miracle was performed for. And so we need to understand these are signs and wonders are for us to show us also what we can do in this life, and we should be doing things because we, as I have said before, and we need to understand, you're going to personally stand before the Lord. Every single person will stand before the Lord and will indicate what they did on this earth, because what we did on this earth was designated by God and was designed for a purpose. And one of the purposes is, when you are able to talk to the Lord about what you did of these miracles of His, as well as other things, it's going to determine what you're going to be doing in eternity. So who we are and what we are is important now, and God is showing us through Jesus, by what He does, what we are to do on this earth. So these miracles that I'm going to speak of this morning are seven signs that have a twofold purpose: to help the people that are being healed and so on, but also to show you what you are to do while you're on this earth. And we're to do, any of us can do any of these miracles that I'm going to show you, but there are some of them that will be your calling. God has called you to do this in people's lives. He wants you to start with your family, and then with your friends, with your neighbors, and so on. I've said this many times, but you are to do these things in people's lives. You're to lay hands on the sick. You are to pray for people to come back to life that have died. In not every case, I've had two people die in my life that I prayed for that they would come back to life, but they didn't. But there are people that come back to life. There are missionaries, particularly, not so much in America, because Americans don't sometimes believe what God can do. But it's interesting, there are missionaries that have had maybe 25 or more people come back to life after they died by the laying on of hands and praying for them, and they can tell you who they are. Jesus did that, but He did it not only to help the person, but to show you and I what we can do. Or is everybody come back to life that we pray for? No. God planned for some to be with Him at that particular time. But some people are, that's a temporary thing, because God's people is to pray for them to come back to life. I had a wife that died, and I prayed for her to come back to life, and I couldn't believe she was only 70 years old, and I thought, man, that's young. Why didn't God bring her back to life? Well, I found out later that she had told her sister that she, when she died, she didn't want to come back. She wanted to be with Jesus. And she didn't. She had a tough time in this world, and she was very happy to leave it. And so God didn't answer my prayer in that particular time. But there are others that where He has, and you need to understand that. So as we look at these particular things, everything Jesus did, other than being deity, we are not God, but we are God-like on this earth. Jesus did things as God that we are to do, as I have mentioned. And if you're not doing them, you need to ask him what he wants you to do. Now, the very first one, and we'll look these up, and she's going to put them up on the board, is John 2, verse 1. John 2, verse 1. And you need to understand that these were given not only for God to do, but for us to do. So I'm going to show you. It says, John 2, verse 1, "And the third day there was a marriage in Cana of Galilee, and the mother of Jesus was there." Next verse. "And both Jesus was called and his disciples to the marriage." Next verse. "And when they wanted wine, the mother of Jesus said unto him, They have no wine." Now that was bad news for that particular place in the world and at that particular time in history. They drank wine. It doesn't mean it was fermented wine. Let's go on, next verse. And that says, in John 2, verse 4, "Jesus said unto her, Woman, what have I to do with you? My hour is not yet come." Jesus said, "I'm not supposed to be doing miracles yet." But then, all of a sudden, he said, "Okay, I'll do one." And next verse. "His mother said unto the servants, Whatever he says unto you, do it." And so, next verse. "And there was set there 6 water pots of stone, after the manner of the purifying of the Jews, containing 2 or 3 firkins apiece." That's a lot of water that was in these particular water parts of stone. They were used in baptism and all kinds of things in the temple. But next verse. "Jesus said unto them, Fill the water pots with water, and they filled them up to the brim." Next verse. "Jesus said, Draw out now and bear unto the governor of the feast, and they bore it." Next verse. "When the ruler of the feast had tasted the water,

The beginning of miracles did Jesus, this beginning of miracles, in Cana of Galilee, and manifested forth his glory, and his disciples believed on him. Now, he did this miracle for a lot of reasons. One was that his disciples would believe who he is. Only God could do this. Now, what Jesus was doing, he was helping them at the marriage there, for one thing. He was showing that he was a creator. He created the water and made it wine. It wasn't fermented, I don't think. But anyway, he did that for a reason. The reason was that, very simply, he wanted to prove that he could create things. He wanted to prove that he could do miracles. And here's the third thing. He wanted them to know they could do the same thing if they believed in him as Lord and Savior, and they had a situation which would come up where they would have to do the same things. So he chose this wedding at Cana of Galilee to present the first of seven signs that he was God. Only God could do this. But the fact is, he could do it through you. You could pray for a need in somebody's life. It may not be wine for a wedding. It may be something else. But you can lay hands on people, speak the word of God, and in prayer that this would come to being, and it will be if it's the will of God at that particular time. So we need to understand that this was really a miracle, because the best wine was usually served first, and the least best was served last. Well, this was just the opposite. And people said to the guy that was in charge of the feast, "My goodness, what did you do here?" He didn't do anything. God did it. But he did it through Jesus in this case, but he might do it through you in another case. So you need to be able to be in a situation where there is a need, such as there was here, and you can pray, and God can bring it to pass to prove that God does miracles, number one, and number two, to prove that he can use you to do it as a believer. Does that make sense? Okay, I wanted you, that's one of the things that he wanted to teach here. They did not understand this until they saw these miracles, and you have to believe that. Put up Matthew 5:17. I want you to see this. Matthew 5:17. This he's talking about all types of things here. He said, "Think not I've come to destroy the law or the prophets. I came not to destroy, but to fulfill." Jesus came to fulfill the word of God, and at times he will want to fulfill the word of God in you. Now, I've only had one case where someone I prayed for came back to life. I've only had one so far, and he comes to the church here when he's not working. He's working today. His last name is Keonis. He came back to life after he died. How do I know that? Because there was a nurse in the next room from where he was who was keeping track of his brain waves, and they had stopped, meaning he had died. We went and prayed for him, my wife and I at that time, that he would

come back to life. When we prayed, nothing happened, but we prayed. We laid hands on him. We prayed he'd come back to life. We left, and we came back the next morning. He was still there, saying, and we prayed for him. And once again, nothing showed right that moment. But we came back the third morning. He was up eating breakfast with his family. God brought him back to life. It was an absolute miracle of God. In that case, he did it because we prayed that he would come back to life. I imagine you appreciate that fact, his wife, who's here today. But the deal is, yes, you had a question.

Okay. The point is, God wants to use us. Now, it may not be in that situation, or it may be God gave you a gift to do that. Sometimes he gives people gifts in these various areas, and that's one of them, and they might lay hands on several people during their lifetime, and they come back to life because they have that particular gift that God wanted them to use. He said the church is to be like a body. Some are hands, some are feet, some are whatever. And the point is, everybody put together makes the church a full body of Christ, and he does the same things with miracles. Sometimes he gives a person miracles to pray for people that have died and they come back to life. That's just one of the things that I wanted to show you. Okay, the second one. This one is Jesus healed the nobleman's son, proving his deity and his power to prolong life. Look up John 4:46. Put that up, please. John 4:46. Because I want you to know that God also gave people the ability to do this. And that's verse 46. Let's see here, I gotta find it. And I want to show you, you can look these up. It says, very simply, so Jesus came again into the Cana of Galilee, and where he made the water wine, there was a certain nobleman whose son was sick at Capernaum. Next verse. When he heard that Jesus was come out of Judah to Galilee, he went unto him and besought him that he would come down and heal his son, for he was at the point of death. This is a nobleman's son. He knew that Jesus prayed for the sick, and so he called for Jesus to come and pray for his son. Next verse. Then Jesus said unto him, except you see signs and wonders, you'll not believe. Well, so that's important. So next verse. The nobleman said unto him, sir, come down ere my child will die. Next verse. Jesus said unto him, go thy way, for your son lives. The man believed the word that Jesus had spoken unto him, and he went his way. And the next verse. And as he was now going down, his servant met him and told him, saying, your son lives. That was an absolute miracle of God. Jesus never even laid hands on the son. He never even saw the son, but his father had given him the word. His son was sick and wanted prayer. Jesus prayed for him. The sickness was gone. Now, we are to pray for the sick. We're to lay hands on them if we can. Sometimes we can't, but we can pray over the phone, or we can go see them and lay hands on them. And God will work miracles through you. It may not happen immediately, but we are to pray for the sick. It doesn't mean that every time they're going to get healed, but many times they are. And this was to show, number one, that Jesus could heal the sick. You know, if you're sick, you should ask him. I'm asking him. I'm better than I was. I'm not totally healed yet, but I believe I will be. You understand? Because Jesus healed person after person in his lifetime, and after that, he said to the disciples, I'm going to heaven. Now you go out in the earth and do what I did.
They laid hands on the sick, and many times they were healed. I'm not saying every time, but I'm saying many times they were. So we should ask God to heal us, because He's God. He can do it.

we have to claim that healing, believing he heals, and ask him to heal us, but we should also ask other people, particularly if they have the gift of healing, but whether they do or not, we should ask other people to heal us, because God heals people today. I believe I'm going to be totally healed. I really do. I don't know when or who's. I have people pray for me and so forth. And because Jesus showed us how to do this, he did it. And we're to do what he did. If we're asked to do so, we should do it. Or if we hear, we should, God will tell you sometimes, go lay hands on that person and pray for them. I've had that happen in Walmart. It's not because I'm a pastor. It's because I'm a believer in Jesus Christ. He's the healer. He asked me to pray, and I do it. You should expect to be able to pray for people. Sometimes they'll be healed. Sometimes you don't see it, but somebody else might see it. But you're just to be obedient to God. Some people have the gift of healing, and they are really to pray for the sick, and they see various people healed. So we need to see that is the second miracle of Christ that is mentioned here. So let's go to, now here's one. Jesus healed a sick man at the pool of Bethesda, proving his deity in the power to give life. The first healing was to prolong life. This is healing is to prove that he can give life. Look at John 5:1. John 5:1. It's going to show us what God can do. That's why we are to read the Bible, because it shows us what God can do. This is John 5 and verse 1. Put that up, please. And it says, after this, there was a feast of the Jews, and Jesus went up to Jerusalem. Next verse. Now there at Jerusalem by the sheep market, a pool, which is called in the Hebrew tongue Bethesda, having five porches. Next verse. In these lay a great number of impotent folks, of blind, halt, withered, waiting for the moving of the water. Next verse. For an angel went down to a certain season into the pool and troubled the water. Whosoever then first, after the troubling of the water, stepped in, was made whole of whatsoever disease he had. Why did Jesus? To show us that he was God. Okay, next verse. There's another reason. A certain man was there which had an infirmity for 38 years. This is in the Bible. That's John 5:5. Next verse. Jesus saw him lie there, knew that he'd been there a long time in that case, because Jesus knew everything. He says unto him, wilt thou be made whole? Okay, next verse. The impotent man said to him, sir, I have no man, when the water's troubled, to put me in the pool. While I'm coming, another steps down before me. Next verse. Jesus said unto him, rise and take up thy bed and walk. That's interesting. Next verse. Immediately the man was made whole, took up his bed and walked, and on the same day was the Sabbath. Next verse. The Jews therefore said unto him, thou wast cured. It's the Sabbath day. It's not lawful thee to carry thy bed. Bunch of baloney.

0: these men, most of the Jews that believed stuff like that were not Christians. They just went to the synagogue. They memorized all this stuff. There's nowhere in the Bible that says that. Go to the next verse. He answered them, and he made me whole. The same said unto me, take up thy bed and walk. That was the guy that got healed. Next verse. They asked him, what man is that which said unto thee, take up thy bed and walk? Next verse. That he was healed was not who it was, for Jesus had conveyed himself away, a multitude being in that place. Jesus, they didn't get to talk to Jesus. Next verse. Afterward, Jesus finds him in the temple and said unto him, behold, thou art made whole. Sin no more, lest a worse thing came unto thee. This indicates that this guy probably sinned some sin that caused him to be sick. That can happen. What happens when that's revealed to you? You confess it and forsake it. Are you listening? Jesus forsakes it. You are to forsake it. And God can then use somebody to heal you. In this case, it was Jesus himself. When Jesus saw him there, lying there, he knew that he already had been in that condition a long time. Here's kind of interesting. He said in verse 6, do you want to be made well? You've been messing around with this thing all these years, and you haven't been. Do you want to be saved? Well, if it was caused by sin, he needs to confess that and forsake it. Jesus healed this guy, proving his deity and power to give life. That's why it's in the Bible. But it's also there to show you, you can lay hands on somebody like this and they can be healed. You have to understand, after we're saved, we're still on this earth to do the will of God. We're not here to do our will. We're here to do the will of God. Whatever God does, if God heals the person or doesn't through you, you are to do it. And if you have the gift of doing it, that person will probably be saved. Or if God wants a person saved, he'll be saved. Because you were obedient and laid hands on the sick. Do you understand? I don't think that I particularly have the gift of healing. But God does heal some people when I lay hands on them. Some people have the gift, and they lay hands on people all over the place and they get healed because they're gifted in that area. But Christ can certainly do it because he's God. Do I hear an amen? This is very important. This is one of the reasons we read the Bible and read these occurrences, because God may speak to you, and if you're saved, you will hear from God about something. I can tell you what I heard from God about, several things. But one thing was, I was to preach and teach the Word of God. I heard that personally from God 2 years after I was saved. And God spoke to me. If you are saved, God should speak to you. But you should read these accounts in the Word of God. That's why we read the Bible, to know what God can do. And we know that God can use us in some way. And we are to pray in every way for God to heal somebody or work a miracle in their life. Whether it does or not, we're to do it. Because God wants to use people to do these things. He said, what I did, do you, and when I leave, you do it. I don't care what you're sick, you're still to pray for the sick. and so forth. And why did Jesus only heal one man out of the multitude of those people waiting to be healed? Sometimes he healed all that were sick, and a great multitude followed him, and he healed them all. It says that many times about Jesus. It means he healed, sometimes it says, every single one that came to him. He might not heal every single one you pray for, but you are to pray for the sick. If somebody says, oh man, I've got a cold, it's awful. If you want to know why Matthew's not here today, he's got a tremendous head cold that's really kind of making him not able to do some things, so he wasn't able to come this morning, otherwise he'd have been here. Well, we need to pray for him. Now that you know that, you need to pray for him, whether you can go and lay hands on him or not. Doesn't make any difference. You're to pray for him. If somebody comes to church and are sick, you are to pray for them. Lay hands on them. Pray for them. Or they tell you about somebody that's sick. Or you see on TV somebody that's sick. Pray for them to be well. God can use what you do. In this case, God healed this man at the pool of Bethesda, and he said, don't carry your bed, take up your bed and walk, is what Jesus said to this man, and that's exactly what he did. You can heal people by laying hands on them if you know Christ, because he's in you. And not only that, you're supposed to do it. And if you're not praying for sick people, occasionally that comes up in your life, then you're not doing what God wants. Some of them will be healed. Some of them, somebody else prayed for them and they were healed. But we are to be busy about the things of God. We just don't live our life out any way we want to. Once we're saved, and we live like Christ did when he was on this earth. Do I hear an amen? All right. The fourth thing, put up John 6:1. John 6:1. This is where Jesus fed 5,000 with a young boy's lunch, proving his deity, that he had that power. That's John 6:1. And so it's important that we read these things. That's why we study the Bible. We know what we can do and so forth. And John 6:1, after these things, Jesus went over the Sea of Galilee, which is the Sea of Tiberias, next verse. And a great multitude followed him because he saw his miracles, which he did on them that were diseased. But Jesus didn't just do this for the persons that were sick. He did it so you will pray for the sick when you're told to do so, or you feel like you're supposed to do it, which you are. Okay, he did these kind of things on them that were diseased. Next verse. And Jesus went up into a mountain, and there he sat down with his disciples. Next verse. And the Passover feast of the Jews was nigh. Next verse. When Jesus lifted up his eyes and saw a great company come unto him, he said unto Philip, whence shall we buy bread that these should eat? There was a reason he asked that. He wasn't going to have them buy anything. He just did that to see what they would say. Next verse. And this he said to prove him, for he himself knew what he would do. Now look at that. Jesus knew what he was going to do. Next verse. Philip answered him, 200 pennies worth of bread is not sufficient for them, that every one of them can take a little. In other words, he said, if we spent every dime we had, we wouldn't have enough money to buy food for all these people. Next verse. One of the disciples, Simon Peter's brother, said unto him, next verse, there's a lad here who has 5 barley loaves and 2 fishes, but what are they among so many? Next verse. Jesus said, look at this, make the men and women to sit down. Now there was much grass in that place, so the men sat down in number about 5,000. There were 5,000 men, a lot of women and children besides, probably 15,000 people. Next verse. Jesus took the loaves, and when he had given thanks, he distributed to the disciples to them that were set down, and likewise of the fishes, as much as they would. Next verse. When they were filled, all those people, probably 15,000, he said to the disciples, gather up the fragments that remain, that nothing be lost. Why did he put that in the Bible? He wanted you to know. He may ask you to do the same thing. What are you going to do? You should pray over whatever is available to feed whoever is there. That's another reason we pray for the food. Where's all food come from? It comes from God. Are you listening? You may have paid for it, but it came from God. You should know that. So that's why we pray over the food. We want to have food the next time, and the next time, and the next time. And God provides it all. Now, so you should pray if there was food necessary for somebody. There are times when God would say to you, go buy them some food. Sometimes God would say, pray for them to have food. Whatever. The point is, Jesus did for this guy, these 15,000 people probably, and he did it from 5 loaves and 2 fishes. It was a miracle. God said, you can do miracles. You said, I've prayed for a lot of people, nothing's happened. You don't know that. Probably something did happen. It probably happens later, and it probably happened because of your prayer. We're to be busy about the things of God. That's why we're still here. Otherwise, he'd take us out. There wouldn't be any reason for us to be here. But he left us here to do things for people, particularly pray for them. If you're listening, say amen. Okay. This is really kind of interesting. That was 4 of them. Okay, this is number 5. John 6:15. John 6:15. This is kind of interesting. It says, when Jesus therefore perceived they would come and take him by force to make him king, he departed again into a mountain himself alone. Next verse. And when even was now come, his disciples went down into the sea. Next verse. They entered a ship and went over the sea toward Capernaum. And it was now dark, and Jesus would not come to them. Next verse. And the sea arose by reason of a great wind that blew. Next verse. And when they had rowed about 25 or 30 furlongs, they see Jesus walking on the sea. Oh, and drawing nigh unto the ship, and they were afraid. Next verse. But he saith unto them, it is I, be not afraid. Next verse. And they willingly received him into the ship, and immediately the ship was at land, whether they went. Next verse. And the day following, the people which stood on the other side of the sea saw there was none in the boat there, save the one wherein the disciples were entered, that Jesus was not with his disciples into the boat, and that his disciples were gone away alone. Next verse. Howbeit, there came other boats from Tiberias nigh unto the places where they did eat bread. After that, the Lord gave thanks. Next verse. When the people therefore saw that Jesus wasn't there, neither his disciples, they took shipping and came to Capernaum seeking for Jesus. Next verse. And when they found him on the other side of the sea, they said, Rabbi, when comest thou hither? How'd you do this? You weren't in the boat. How'd you end up over here, way over here? It was a miracle. He walked on water. Can you do that? If God wants you to. You hear what I just said? If God wants you to, you'll walk on water. We're here to do the works of the Lord. If he has you to do that so that people will understand that you're a son or daughter of God, so be it. Isn't that tremendous? So the fact is, if God wants you to, you can pray and walk on water. If it's necessary to bless somebody, to encourage somebody, or whatever. Jesus said, now you guys do what I did. You say, I never thought of that. Well, it's about time, because that's what the Word of God says. Amen? I say amen? Okay, you need to start understanding what God wants. Yes. Yes.
1: And it was spoken about. And so, yes, we have to have faith.
0: That's where a whole group of people, she just told, walked on water to another place. A whole group of people, not just one. They wanted to witness to those people. God wanted them to and allowed them to walk on water to get there to witness. That was an actual happening in this life. So we have to understand, if God tells you to do something, do it. I don't care what it is or how crazy it seems to be to you.
1: They had no other way to get there.
0: So that's quite interesting, I think.
1: Yeah.
0: All right. Another thing, Jesus gave sight to a blind beggar, proving his deity and his power to illuminate life. John 9:1. John, these are all in John, interesting enough. And so the point is, they're in there for you to read so that you know that if God asks you to do that, you can do it. I'm not saying he's going to, but I'm saying he can, and he did so in the Bible, to people. John 9:1. Now as Jesus passed by, he saw a man who was blind from his birth. Next verse. And his disciples asked him, saying, man, who did sin, this man or his parents, that he was born? So they figured, well, this guy must have sinned because he's blind from birth. Somebody sinned that caused this. Next verse. Jesus answered, neither has this man sinned or his parents, but this was that the works of God should be manifested in him. Very interesting. Next verse. I must work the works of him that sent me. While it is day, the night comes when no man can work. There's going to be a time where you can't do this, but it's not now. Next verse. As long as I'm in the world, I am the light of the world. John 9:5. He says, I'm the light of the world. He's proven who he is. Next verse. And when he had thus spoken, he spit on the ground, made a clay of the spittle, and he anointed the eyes of the blind man with the clay. Next verse. And he said unto them, go wash in the pool of Siloam, which is by interpretation sent. He went his way therefore and washed and came seeing. In this particular case, God in Jesus asked him to do something. God might tell you to ask somebody to do something. Pray for them, but ask them to do something. It was several blocks to this pool of Siloam, but the guy did it. He washed his face and eyes in this water, and he came back seeing. Jesus did it to show, I'm God. I can do anything. But here's a fact. You belong to God. You can do anything he tells you to do. Are you listening to me? And you got to expect to hear from God. If you don't hear from God, you better ask if you're saved or not. Did I just say that? Yes, I did. You will hear from God. But the reason that you hear from God, now listen to this. I heard from God 2 years after I studied the Word of God for 2 years. Now, it doesn't mean you have to do it for 2 years. You could do it for 2 months and God would speak to you. But the point is, the Bible must be your most important book. If it's not, you're not going to see the things of God you should. Are you listening to me? And you better find out if you're saved or not. This should be a prized book. It has this, such as this thing, which was in there, was to show you very simply what God wants to do through you. Now, it may not be one of these miracles, maybe something else. This just happened to be 7 of them that are in John that God wants you to see. There was a situation, I've said this before, I had a brother-in-law I witnessed to for years and years and years. He'd listen, but he wouldn't respond to it. Finally, he ended up in the hospital, and they said he wasn't going to live. It was down in Missouri someplace. I forget where it was. And so his wife called me and told me the deal. I didn't know this was going on. And so I said, well, God spoke to me and said, tell him about me. Again, I said, Lord, I've done this before. He said, do what I tell you. So I said to my sister, who was there with him, will you put the phone to his ear? Can you do that? She said, yes. I said, do it. She put the phone to his ear, and I talked to him about receiving Christ as his Savior. And after I was through, I said, would you like to do that? He said, yes. He couldn't even speak English at that point. He could just murmur, mumble. And that's what he did. I said, Lord, I said, you asked the Lord to save you. You say, Lord, I want you to save me. I want to belong to you. He said, Lord, I want you to belong to me. I couldn't even understand what he was saying. Didn't make any difference. And I took him through the whole thing about receiving Christ, and he died after that. About 2 days later, I prayed for him to be healed too, But I don't remember how old he was. I think he was 60 or 70 or something. But anyway, he accepted Christ. He died. I knew where he ended. I knew where he was.
1: He lived a couple years.
0: He lived 2 years later? Oh, that's right. He was in a nursing home, I remember now. A couple more years. It wasn't a couple of days. That tells you I'm not perfect here when I talk. I remember now we visited him at the nursing home. It was during COVID. We had to talk to him through a window. It was crazy. But anyway, the point is, this is in the Bible for a reason. Not only does it tell you that Christ is God and healed that man at that particular time, he became a Christian, who was before that absolutely not one. And he said, you're going to lead him to the Lord. I said, well, whatever. I did it over the phone. Over the phone, believe it or not. What I'm telling you is, you study the Bible, God will then be able to speak to you, and he will tell you what he wants you to do. If you don't know what God wants, that tells me you're not in the Bible. That's why the Bible has to be the most important book that you have. All right, the last one. Jesus raised Lazarus from the dead. Now you know that. We saw some of that on the praise today. John 11:38. Look up John 11. These are all in John. It's really something. John 11:38. 38, yes. John 11:38. I'm showing you where it talks about these things in the Bible so that you'll know where you would know this stuff.
2: 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Dear Heavenly Father, I'm a sinner and lost, but I believe that the Lord Jesus Christ died on the cross for me, and that he rose from the dead on the third day, and right now I receive the Lord Jesus Christ as my personal Savior and Lord. Thank you, Lord, for saving me. Our phone number is 962-1477. That's 962-1477. 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
3: 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Pastor Hassan is a Sudanese pastor who was arrested and imprisoned for his Christian work. For 5 months, he had no contact with his family, no access to a Bible. Yet, in a cell shared with 37 other prisoners, he found himself closer to God than he had ever been. Without a Bible, Hassan sang, prayed, and recited memorized scripture. Guards and fellow prisoners alike respected him for his unexplainable joy. When he finally received a New Testament, he read it cover to cover repeatedly. Other prisoners asked questions. He answered them. Pray for Pastor Hassan and for Christians in Sudan who face imprisonment for their faith.
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5: That was a moment where I wished that the earth will just break and I will disappear. 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
6: Cast yourself in. Yasser hated Christians. He ambushed Zechariah, the only Christian in his high school, beating him, leaving him for dead. Then Yasser began following Jesus after witnessing a miracle. 25 years after beating Zechariah, Yasser had just finished his message at a pastor's conference. A man approached him and said through tears, "I am Zechariah, the boy you beat and left for dead."
5: I thought Zechariah is going to hold a mirror in my face and tell me how bad I was. But one thing I did not expect from him. He looked me straight into the eye and he said to me, "Yasser, because you hated me so much, I was always praying for you." He opened his Bible and in the first page of his Bible, he wrote my name and he was praying 25 years for me.
6: Jesus is pouring out his love in the Muslim world. Join him, frontiersusa.org.
7: Hi, I'm Pastor Keith Manley with today's reflection of grace. Have you ever felt like you've used up all of God's grace? Maybe you've fallen into the same sin again and you wonder, will God still forgive me? Lamentations chapter 3 and verse 22 through 23 gives us a powerful promise. It says, through the Lord's mercies, we are not consumed because his compassions fail not. They are new every morning. Great is your faithfulness. Friend, God makes his mercies new every morning. His grace is not limited. It doesn't run dry. He doesn't put a cap on how many times he'll forgive you. His mercy is new.
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9: Even in the Mosaic Law, they were to drain the blood before consuming the animal. Why? Because ultimately the blood pointed to the seed's blood, who was to bring salvation to the whole world. God wanted to keep the memory of these things.
10: When you first heard the gospel message, were you offended? I remember I was. After all, when I was told that there was no good in me, that I was powerless and lifeless without Jesus, it went straight to the heart of my self-worth. Yes, indeed, I was offended. But Yeshua asks that same question. Would they take offense at his powerful comment that unless we eat the flesh and drink the blood, we have no life in us? Drinking blood, wow, that sounds offensive for sure. But what did Yeshua actually point to? He pointed out that unless we recognize the offensiveness of his sacrifice, dying sinlessly for the sin, unless we recognize the offense of sin itself and how much the Lord is offended by it, how will we be able to understand any depth of why he came for those sins? The offensiveness of his death points to the magnitude of the offensiveness of sin itself. Should we fear sharing the gospel because some might be offended? No doubt many will. We all were. But if we labor in love and remember what Paul shared, that we endure anything rather than put an obstacle in the way of the gospel, it will make our offense a glory to God. We were all there. We were all once offended, but that offense brought repentance and brought us to our knees. Welcome to Shalom Ariel. Welcome to our continuing study in the book of Genesis with Messianic leader Jacques Isaac Gabizon. Be blessed as you listen in, and Shalom.
9: Each covenant speaks of a failure, of man's failure to save himself, and God comes back and renew another covenant, and so on and so forth. The first one was the Edenic covenant in Genesis. While Adam and Eve were provided with the best environment, with the best of all, they gave in to the temptation and disobeyed the one negative commandment. So this covenant did not work. The second is the Adamic covenant. It was when Adam and Eve were out of the garden, the earth was given to them with an important promise of the coming Messiah in Genesis 3:15, but their descendants became so corrupt that the flood came about. Then the Noahic covenant we find in our study today, a covenant made with Noah as he represents the whole world. The covenant God called in the book of Isaiah the everlasting covenant. Isaiah, by the way, 24, where this verse is, speaks of to the whole world and specifically to the time of tribulation, the end of the Noahic covenant, because the Noahic covenant will last until then. We are living, actually, we are under this covenant. This covenant is still in effect today and will end at the second coming of Christ. If you read the book of Revelation, especially in Revelation 8, you hear of the sea becoming blood because the wars of man will disturb, actually, nature. In chapter 6, we hear of every mountain and island was moved out of its place because perhaps of nuclear war. I don't know what we're going to do at that time. After the Noahic covenant, God focuses on one nation, that of Israel. And it all begins three chapters later in Genesis 12, because this is when the history of Israel begins, with the Abrahamic covenant, the nation through whom the Redeemer, the seed, would come. Another in the same line was given, the covenant of hope. It is the land covenant promising the Jews a land in Israel in Deuteronomy 30, because it will be in this very land that God will eventually come and dwell with men forever. Along with this covenant, God gave another covenant of hope, the Davidic covenant. Because Jesus is a descendant of David and he's not king yet, he will be king. That's one, a covenant of hope that we look forward to. And the nation needed to be trained. Another covenant was added in between to make them realize the state of their heart. That is the Mosaic covenant. That also did not work. So a final one was given, another of hope, the new covenant in Jeremiah 31, 31 and Hebrews 8. This covenant really tells us that God will come himself and change the heart of man. This is where the solution is. That's the final covenant. At the beginning, we read in Genesis chapter 8, verse 20, that the imagination of man's heart is evil from its youth. The remedy is right here. The Spirit comes, especially today, if you accept him as your personal Savior, and he begins to change you and to make you ready, actually, for heaven. This is, in short, the whole history of man. But notice one thing. These covenants are much more than a simple contract. Except for the Edenic and the Mosaic law, all others are unconditional. They don't depend on us. They depend only on God. This is where we see the grace of God, especially from the creation. You know, the difference between the conditional and unconditional nature of the covenant is important to realize. I want to illustrate this for you. Let's say you're buying a house. You make a down payment. Then you sign a contract drawn up by the financial institution. The contract stipulates that you must make installment payments at the stated times until you have completed all the payments for your house. So long as you do this, you can stay in the house. If you default on the payment, the bank comes and repossesses the house. You are bound then by the promise that you are able to keep the house as long as you meet the stated payments. What if you had such a covenant with God? Imagine. What if you had such a covenant, especially concerning your salvation with God? Would you be in danger of default? All the time, every single day. This is why our salvation is guaranteed. This is why the promises of God are unconditional, right? Whatever happens, they are there. This is a great grace we have to realize. See again the first words of Genesis 9:9. And as for me, behold, I, God says, I establish my covenant, not you, Noah, because Noah did not say a word. It's all God's doing, because we cannot keep our end of the deal. Same thing with Israel. It is an unconditional covenant with Israel, because Israel could not keep its end of the deal. And with us also, our salvation, completely unconditional, because we cannot keep our ends of the deal. So I believe that it is forever. Salvation is forever. Now, what other stipulations do we find in there? Important ones, by the way, that touches us today. First, man and animal turned carnivores, but God adds in verse 4 a special law. You shall not eat flesh with its life, that is, its blood. Why not? Even in the Mosaic law, they were to drain the blood before consuming the animal. Why? Because ultimately the blood pointed to the seed's blood, who was to bring salvation to the whole world. God wanted to keep the memory of these things. God stressed this relation of the blood in the Mosaic law. He says in Leviticus 17:11, for the life of the flesh is in the blood, and I have given it to you upon the altar to make what? Atonement, blood, atonement, it goes together. Today, there's no more temple, no more sacrifices, and the question is, where's your blood? Where is your password to God? Because this is what the blood represents. This is why we have such an elaborate system of sacrifices in the Old Testament. Blood and atonement go together in biblical sacrificial system. This is what I believe Jesus wanted to stress when he said these very difficult words in John 6:53. He says, most assuredly, I say to you, unless you eat the flesh of the Son of Man and drink his blood, you have no life in you. because they had forgotten the meaning of sin. They had forgotten the meaning of sacrifices. Wake up. Jesus did not come for nothing. So offenses are these words. But even more offenses to God when we forget His Son. Because then we'll refuse all that He did for us. You know, I read once a story that really touched my heart and made me think so much about what Jesus did for me. It's a story that I often think about. So the story is reported in the Detroit Free Press of November 19, 2000, and it was titled, A Father's Love. It was about David Saunders, 42, waiting on the driveway of his home in Hanover, Michigan, for his daughter Danielle, 4, to get off the school bus. A pickup truck was stopped behind the bus. Saunders crossed the street to meet Danielle at the bus, and then the two crossed the street together and stood in Saunders' driveway. Suddenly, the fathers noticed that a car behind the bus was traveling too fast to stop before entering the crossing zone. The car swerved to avoid the pickup and headed into Saunders' driveway. Saunders grabbed Danielle by the arm and flung her away from himself and into the front yard. The car hit the father and he died. Danielle was treated for minor injuries at the nearby hospital and soon released. The 16-year-old driver and 15-year-old passengers were not injured. Tony Phillips, the sheriff's captain, said it was a heroic act by a father to save his child. He did everything he could, and in the process, he lost his own life. You know, the story stayed with me because it reminds me so much of what our Savior did for me. Yeshua did this very thing for each one of us, and he was killed. Of course, we cannot stop at his death because he resurrected, but it will be good for us to stop at times in his death and to meditate what he did for us and what he went through for us. This was the main aim of the sacrificial system. This is why Jesus told them, wake up. You eat my flesh, drink my blood, as offensive it is to you, and so is sin offensive to me and to my Father. And while we can kill the animals for food, one cannot murder men. For man is made in the image of God. This is what we learn in verses 5 and 6 of chapter 9. This is where we see the death penalty. For whoever murders a man should be killed, it says. It says, surely for your lifeblood I will demand a reckoning. From the hand of every beast I will require it, and from the hand of man. From the hand of every man's brother I will require the life of man. Whoever sheds man's blood, by man his blood shall be shed. For in the image of God he made man. You know, God wanted to tell the new civilization that the life of a man or a woman, whoever they are, is so precious and important to him. It was at the time that human government began to be established. And God gives him an important guideline, respect your fellow man. 3 times in verse 9 it says, I will require. Surely for your lifeblood, I will require, it says. From the hands of every beast, required from the hands of every man, and so on. The Hebrew word, by the way, is darash, to require, meaning to seek diligently as a detective looking for a murderer. And see how he calls the neighbors now? There's a change. It says at the end of verse 5, from the hand of every man's brother.

0: principle was obeyed, we will have no wars and we will have lived a perfect society. Let's see now the sign of the covenant. So beautiful. Our God, I want to tell you, is an artist. He's a painter. He's a poet. Sings long verses to tell us about this sign. Verses where he repeats things again and again, as if he was so happy to share it with you. You know, when you're excited about something, you repeat it. This is what we see.
1: Don't go away. We'll be right back with the second half of our program coming up just after this message. As we wind up for the second part of our program today, we would like to remind our listeners how blessed and privileged we feel to be part of your radio day. We pray that the messages you hear will instruct you, edify you, and encourage you to love the Lord more and follow Him into obedience in even greater ways. We are all changed by the challenges and transformed by the trials of life. And as we walk them together, we keep looking up to Him who is mighty to break down the walls of Jericho that stand before us and to hand over to us the spiritual victories in life. Yeshua has broken down the greatest barrier, the greatest wall that has separated us from God the Father. Thank you, listeners, for joining us in prayer and in financial support for this ministry. If you have it on your heart to give to this ministry, then you can by logging on to our congregation website at BethAriel.ca. And if God leads you, to contribute from the treasures that God has blessed you with for the continuation of this radio ministry. Shalom, shalom, as we begin part two of today's program.
0: Today there are many ways to thank the Lord, and one important one is through worship. We have a singing religion, I want to tell you. The whole book of Psalms was a song. The whole Bible is a symphony. At the time of the temple, they could not have any sacrifice without a song.
1: Lord, you have put a new song into our hearts. It's a song of praise, and it's a song of thankfulness for all that you have done, all that you do, and all that you will do in our lives. Lord, we worship you because it is part of our sanctification. Not only personal sanctification, but when we worship together and praise in song together, we build the body of Messiah together. We become a strong tower, a fortress. Make your song a praise of sacrifice to the Lord, a gift to Him in return for all that He has done. This weekend, come and worship the Lord in your congregation or your church with a prepared heart. This weekend, go to your church or congregation in anticipation of the worship and the blessing you will experience. To worship is to quicken the conscience by the holiness of God, to feed the mind with the truth of God, to purge the imagination by the beauty of God, to open the heart to the love of God, to devote the will to the purpose of God. Worship accomplishes much. Welcome to Shalom Ariel. Welcome to our continuing study in the book of Genesis with Messianic leader Jacques Isaac Gabizon. Be blessed as you listen in, and Shalom.
0: Our God, I want to tell you, is an artist. He's a painter. He's a poet. Sings long verses to tell us about this sign. Verses where he repeats things again and again, as if he was so happy to share it with you. You know, when you're excited about something, you repeat it. This is what we see. Verses 12 to 17, see what he says. He opens his heart to us and he says, "And God said, this is the sign of the covenant which I make between me and you, and every living creature that is with you for perpetual generations. I set my rainbow in the clouds, and it shall be for the sign of the covenant between me and the earth. And it shall be when I bring a cloud over the earth that the rainbow shall be seen in the cloud, and I will remember my covenant which is between me and you and every living creature of all flesh. The water shall never again become a flood to destroy all flesh. The rainbow shall be in the cloud, and I will look on to it to remember the everlasting covenant between God and every living creature of all flesh that is on the earth." And God said to Noah, "This is the sign of the covenant which I have established between me and all flesh that is on the earth." Did you count? Did you notice how many times the word "between me and you," "between you and me," that is mentioned? Five times. Five times, the number of grace, right? Five times, as if God is looking so much forward to the time when He will be with us. Again, only one verse would have been enough to say the whole thing, don't you think?

0: See that the sign is not only also with Noah, but with all the generation, he says, right? That means us. The rainbow, I want to tell you, must be one of the most beautiful natural occurrences. Every time, by the way, I see one, I get amazed. Every time we see one, we should remember that God actually sees it as well. This is what he says here. This is his promise. He said he would. And it's a time when both would remember the everlasting covenant. The Hebrew word for rainbow is used for a bow, like an archer's bow. And looking at the rainbow, it is as if God hang up his bow of war and offer us peace. It is a sign of peace. It is a sign, it's an offer to salvation. This is a constant reminder to us that God has promised to save us. Just like the cup and the wine symbolizes the new covenant, the rainbow symbolizes, among other things, our salvation in God, our gathering with him. And why all these beautiful colors in the rainbow? This is like a picture of his throne. It is as if he offers anyone to come up to his throne. You know, when Ezekiel saw the throne of God, he says, like the appearance of a rainbow in a cloud of a rainy day, so was the appearance of the brightness all around it. Peace and harmony and salvation, this is what the Lord wants us to remember, and that is coming to you, of course, if you know Yeshua as your personal Savior. And when a rainbow appears, he does not see, by the way, God does not see the same thing. Do you know why? They say that all rainbows are full circles. However, the average observer only sees approximately the upper half of the arc. This is because we don't usually have enough height and therefore to see the full circumference of the rainbow. So they say that full circle rainbows can only be seen from airplanes. So God sees much more of the rainbow, right? He sees much more in the future promise of this covenant. He sees it all. Perhaps he even sees us sitting around the throne. Who's sitting, will be sitting around the throne? Yeah, 24 elders. The 24 elders in Revelation will be sitting around the thrones. They were around the throne and they were sitting on thrones. We know it's the church. Why? Because they're sitting on thrones. Angels don't sit on thrones. And there they are. And this is what the rainbow is there to remind us. But let us keep our eyes focused on God, because there will be many false rainbows offered to the world. There's one actually that will be offered at the end. Do you know which one? Do you remember Revelation chapter 6, when the Antichrist comes? How does he come? And I looked, and behold, a white horse, and he sat on it, had a bow. It's the same word for rainbow. It's the same Greek word that the Septuagint used to describe the rainbow. It's a false one. The Antichrist will come with a fake bow, a fake crown, to deceive the whole world for only a short period of time. What comes next in our text is an introduction to the history of man after the flood, verse 18, 19. It says, now the sons of Noah who went out of the ark with Shem, Ham, and Japheth, and Ham was the father of Canaan. These three were the sons of Noah, and from these the whole earth was populated. It is from these three sons of Noah, Shem, Ham, and Japheth, where each one of us finds his ancestry. The world could be divided into these three original sections, and the details are given to us in chapter 10 in the table of the nations. But notice a third party is involved in the end, in verse 18. Canaan. Why? Why did Moses actually mention his name right here? Actually, there's a reason. There's a reason for it, because Canaan and Ham are going to play a big role in the history of Israel. As we read on, we're going to see that it's going to focus more and more on Israel. In chapter 10, we're going to hear about Ham, about Japheth, and then about Shem especially, and Shem leading to Abraham, Abraham leading to Israel, and leading to Jesus who comes from Israel. Canaan and Ham are the closest neighbors of Israel. The history of Israel actually is connected with what they did. In fact, Canaan actually represents about 31 at least little kingdoms that were in the land of Israel when Moses came in. Abraham couldn't enter the land of Israel because it says in Genesis 15 that the Canaanites were there already, right? And so what happens, and in the next story that actually we will see next week, we're going to see actually why Moses mentions Canaan and what happened actually in the story between Noah and what he did. There's one thing I want to bring you. Just verse 20 and 21. Or let me bring you to verse 24. So Noah awoke from his wine and knew his younger son had done this. By the way, it says that Noah got drunk. Okay? How can a man of God actually get drunk like this? Okay, this is something that we see in the scriptures. How could such a man as Noah, the giant of the flood, just fall like this? And why, actually, is it reported to us? It's the same story all over the scriptures. It's because God wants to have our eyes focused on Jesus. Don't put your hope in men. Men can fall, and they can fall left and right. Jesus never fell. Jesus will never fall. God is consistent in his promises and in his word. This is why we see this. Abraham fell. David fell. Peter fell. John, the nice man, he fell. He got angry at some point, right? They all fell, but Jesus will never fall. Now, I'd like to conclude with one important teaching, one important point we see in Noah. This man was what all men and women of the Bible were. They were worshippers of the Lord. Noah's first thought, once he laid foot on dry ground, was to recognize the hand of God and to thank him. That was his first thought. Today there are many ways to thank the Lord, and one important one is through worship. We have a singing religion, I want to tell you. The whole book of Psalm was a song. The whole Bible is a symphony. At the time of the temple, they could not have any sacrifice without a song, without singing. They had in permanence a worship team always making music and singing, always, all the time. It was part of the law. Worship then is part and parcel of the believer's sanctification. I've found that many miss so much of the blessing of worship. But why miss such a blessing? Paul even tells us that when we meet each other, we should sing to each other. Right? Let's sing a song together, right? He says, speaking to one another in psalms and hymns and spiritual songs, singing and making melody in your heart to the Lord. That's a beautiful thing to go along with, right? To worship God, I want to tell you, is to experience his presence. It is even developing a love affair with him. If you really want to take advantage of the worship, let me give you some good pointers. Enter the place of worship a little before the service begins, right? Enter and expect a miracle. Expect the presence of God. God has promised to meet you here. This is what he says. Whisper a prayer when the first song is announced. If you cannot sing, if you don't want to sing, just follow the words. Listen to the words, because I know that here they take my text before they choose the songs. They read actually my speech and they make the songs accordingly. Bow your head and close your eyes during prayers. As you give, pray to God. Pray that God will accept your gift and enjoy the great moment. It's so precious. Let me tell you what somebody said. He says, to worship is to quicken the conscience by the holiness of God, to feed the mind with the truth of God, to purge the imagination by the beauty of God, to open the heart to the love of God, to devote the will to the purpose of God. Let's bow our head in prayer. Lord, we thank you so much for the examples that we have in your scriptures, but especially we thank you so much for opening up your heart to us. Lord, it is through your scriptures, through your Bible that you have inspired from beginning to end, where you speak to us, Lord, where we can find ourselves, where we can find you, Heavenly Father. Lord, I pray if there's anybody here who doesn't know you, I pray that this person will come and confess that Yeshua is the Savior, so that they can feel you, they can touch you, they can live with you, Heavenly Father. And bless each and everyone here. Bless each and everyone as I pray. And in the name of Yeshua Mashiach, amen. May the Lord bless you.
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1: Fear of death haunted me as a child. I was born in Iran, where Muslim funerals are filled with hopelessness. How could I find peace? I grew up and married the girl I loved, and we had two sons. My parents took me to Mecca for the Hajj, where an imam told me to divorce my wife. I was furious because a real God would not ask that of me. I went home and turned away from Islam. One winter day, we had a car accident that left my leg paralyzed. Two surgeries later, I was still paralyzed, and my wife had to support the family by teaching. 14 years later, and in a wheelchair, we went to London. When doctors there couldn't help me, I became suicidal. Then I decided to try the United States. Getting visas seemed impossible, but with God, all things are possible. We got our visas and flew to Seattle, but doctors wanted more money than we had. A neighbor took us to church and told me about Jesus, the Son of God, who died for my sin. There I met an Iranian who had become a Christian. I went to the Farsi service and wept at the beautiful songs. The pastor explained how Jesus died for us on the cross so we could have eternal life, and we prayed to receive Christ as Savior. I slept peacefully and free of pain. 2 months later, I began walking, and I've been walking with Jesus ever since. He brought our sons to the U.S., and they were saved too. I'm Firuz, with no fear of death. If the Son, therefore, shall make you free, ye shall be free indeed.
0: If you would like to be free from the weight of sin by accepting Jesus Christ as Lord and Savior, call 1-888-NEED-HIM right now. 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
3: God loves every single solitary one of us the very same. The very same. He wants you and me to love ourselves, to have a godly, holy, high respect for ourselves. Why? Because we're the creations of God. You want to reflect on His creation? He loves us and He wants us to see ourselves as the recipients of a loving Father. It has nothing to do with what we deserve it or not. It has to do that God created you and me for the purpose of loving Him and being loved by Him.
4: The Bible says that God is love, and we're glad to know that's true. But we might have trouble consistently living like we believe it's true. Today's edition of In Touch, the teaching ministry of Dr. Charles Stanley, addresses the gap between what we acknowledge in our minds and what we believe in our soul. Allow yourself to embrace God's truth and be liberated to love.
3: God created you and me to be lovers. That's the way He created us, because He created us for the purpose of loving Him and being able to receive His love. You see, God could express His love to angels, but God wanted to express His love, that is the essence of His love and the totality of His love. And think about this. Oftentimes people say, well, why in the world, if God really loves us, why would He allow that to have been a fall? Why didn't He just keep Adam and Eve in the garden doing the wonderful things they were doing, loving each other and keeping the garden and no sin, none of that? Why didn't He do that? Well, suppose, for example, there had been no fall. If there had never been a fall in the garden and no sin into the world, the most amazing, wonderful, awesome, inspiring, incomparable, indescribable aspect of the love of God you and I would never have known. And what is that? That this holy, righteous, pure, perfect God would be able to love sinners like you and me, and so work in our life to make it possible for us to receive that love and be transformed by it. And in the process of doing so, that we would be given the capacity to love Him back and at the same time recognize our own personal value, and then also to be able to reach around others and to love them. It is in understanding who God is and understanding His love that all of our life is affected by that. So, what does He want? He wants to be the center of our life. He wants to be the heart and core of our life. And that above everything else in life that we like, admire, enjoy, or love, He wants to be first, number one, and never number two. He wants us to love Him because He has loved us, and it is His desire to express His awesome love to us and to the whole world. And so, since we are created to be lovers, if we miss learning to love God and being loved by Him and experiencing that, no matter what we accomplish and what we do in life, we've missed the whole purpose for living. And so, God created you and me to be lovers. Lovers, first of all, of Almighty God Himself. Secondly, He created us to love ourselves. You say, now, wait a minute. Why don't you say love others first? Why do you put yourself before others? Because look at this. Watch this. He says we're to love God and love our neighbor how? Love our neighbor as what? As ourself. So the way I love myself is going to determine how I love my neighbor. And if I can't love myself, I'm not going to love my neighbor. If I can't love myself, I don't have the capacity to love my neighbor. It's very important to God that you and I love ourselves. Now, I'm not talking about arrogance and pride. I'm talking about a godly, healthy, spiritual, genuine value and worth that we pay to ourselves. But my friend, this is the reason I know that you and I are really and truly greatly loved. Because when God the Father sent His only begotten Son to the cross, and He died on that cross for you and for me, listen, we say He dealt with our sin problem. He loves you and me so much that He paid the greatest price. And agape love is sacrificial love. It isn't phileo love from God. It is a sacrificial love. What's the best I have? That's what He gave. He looked upon humanity, and here's what He said. What is your need? You need to be redeemed. He looked at humanity, and He says, what can I do for you? Save you. Redeem you. Work in your life in such a fashion as to transform you into my own likeness. What do you need? You need my love. And so what is the message of grace? It is the message of a loving Father reaching out, reaching down, reaching into the hearts of sinful, wicked, vile people, and God saying to them, no matter what you've done, my goodness and my kindness and my graciousness to you. In spite of, listen, without regard to your worth or your sense of what you deserve, but because I love you, I take you, I receive you, I forgive you, keep no score, and I will pour out my love upon you. Now think about this. If that's the way God sees you, how ought you to see yourself? See yourself, as He says, persons of notable excellence. Is that prideful and arrogant? No. Here's what it is. It's saying, if God thinks I'm lovable, I must be lovable. If God thinks I'm worthy of something, then it must be worth. If God says there's great value in me, then it must be great value. He says, you're not your own. You've been purchased with a price. So you and I belong to God. And for us to look at ourselves and be critical of ourselves and look down upon ourselves and place no value and no worth upon ourselves is to devalue God's perfect evaluation of us, which is, He says, you are so valuable, I love you so much, I'm going to send my only begotten Son, and He's going to die in your behalf so you can become what I want you to be. That is, you can receive my love, be loved by me, love me in return, and be conformed to my likeness. Now think about this. If you don't feel that God loves you, more than likely it's because you don't feel that you're worth loving. If God doesn't think you're worth loving, here's what's going to happen. You're going to transfer that to other people. They don't think you're worth loving either. And it's amazing what happens in relationships with people who don't think they're worth loving, who don't feel loving. Now, there are lots of reasons they don't feel it. We'll get into that later, but they don't feel worthy of being loved. And this is why, for example, they'll meet people that they think are so much more important than they are. Listen, God loves every single solitary one of us the very same. The very same. He wants you and me to love ourselves, to have a godly, holy, high respect for ourselves. Why? Because we're the creations of God. You want to reflect on His creation? We're the sons and daughters. Listen to what He said. He says, you're my sons. You're my daughters. You're my servants. You're my ambassadors. Don't knock the servants of God, the ambassadors of God, the family of God. He loves us and He wants us to see ourselves as the recipients of a loving Father. It has nothing to do with what we deserve it or not. It has to do that God created you and me for the purpose of loving Him and being loved by Him. And in the process, He knew that it was very important that you and I learn how to love ourselves. Then He said, if you'll notice, He said, love our neighbor as ourself. Now, this is really important. For example, if I should ask you, which one of these three is the easiest, loving God, loving ourselves, or loving our neighbor? Which would you say is the most difficult? Loving our neighbor. Wonder why that is. Well, I want you to remember something. Jesus must have thought the same thing. Now watch this. I want you to turn, if you will, to John chapter 13, and then we go on to 15. Look in John chapter 13, verse 35. Now this is the night before Jesus is going to be crucified. And so he's telling his disciples the most important things now, these last moments. And I want you to listen to what he said in this 34th and 35th verses of chapter 13 of John. He just got through washing their feet and so forth. Now look, a new commandment I give to you, that you love one another, even as I have loved you, that you also love one another. By this all men will know that you are my disciples, if you have love one toward another. Look, if you will, in the 15th chapter and the 12th verse. He says, this is my commandment, that you love one another. 17, verse 17, this I command you, that you love one another. Now listen, why would he say five times that night in just a brief period of time, listen, love one another, love one another, love one another, love one another, love one another? Why? Because he knew it was going to be difficult. He knew they were going to run into situations and circumstances as they carried out the gospel. They were going to run into people it was very difficult to love. He says, this is my commandment, that you love one another. Now, for example, Paul said in Galatians chapter 5, he says, love one another by serving them. Paul said in Ephesians chapter 5, he says, walk in love. What was he saying? He says that our very lifestyle, we are to be characterized as people who love. And above everything else, he says, this is the way they're going to know that you're my followers. Not that you can preach and teach and sing. Not that you can do all these other things. That you have love one toward another. That you're able to ask someone else, what's best for the other person? What's right for the other person? What can I do to help you to become what God wants you to be? How can I edify you? How can I be a part of what God is doing in your life? How can I give myself away to you, to serve you? He says, that's the way the world is going to know whether we are true lovers or not. Now, why all this activity about loving each other? In other words, he could have said a lot of things. He said, but we're to love each other. Well, think about this. When are you and I acting the most like God? When we're loving somebody. We're acting the most like God when we're loving other people. Secondly, that's the way God grows us into Christ's likeness. As you and I love the Father and receive His love and have the right view of ourselves and reach out to other people in service to them, what happens? We are being shaped and conformed to the likeness of Christ. And that's what He said He predestined for all of us. He created us to be lovers. And the love process, learning to love Him and receive His love, learning to accept ourselves in a healthy fashion and learning to reach out and pour out ourselves into other people's lives and give ourselves away to them. He says, that's the way you best demonstrate what I am and who I am. And that's the way you grow up into my likeness. It's the best way for the body of Christ to function. You show me a church where people are loving each other, and I'll show you a church where the Spirit of God is moving in the hearts and lives of people. Show me a church where there's a middle aisle and the folks on this side don't speak to the folks on that side, or people at each other and they don't like each other and critical of each other, and I'll show you how the Spirit of God is stifled and stymied, and the Spirit of God is grieved in any kind of fellowship, or whatever it may be, where there is no genuine love each for the other. You and I can never excuse ourselves for not loving someone. We may not like their ways. We may not like a lot of things about them. And there are people that you and I will run into, it'll be difficult for us to love. But he says, this is my commandment, that you love one another. And he wasn't just talking about Peter, James, and John loving each other and the other fellows loving each other. He's talking about all of us. He says, this is the way the world will know. Listen, what is the most powerful way for you and me to attract the unbeliever to Christ? To love them, to give ourselves to that person, to ask, what is the best for that person? What does that person need me to be? How can I express the love of God to them? That is, how can I give myself away in service to that person? That's genuine love. But he said to them, he says, you are to love one another. It is the greatest way of attracting attention to God. And you see, it is by loving each other that God uses all of us to meet each other's needs. Emotional needs, material needs, physical needs. Learning to love Him and to receive it. loving ourselves. You see, the reason we don't love each other much is because we are so entangled with getting ourselves and our own sense of self-worth and value straightened out, we don't have any time to give. You see, we don't have anything to give away. If you don't love yourself, you don't have anything to give. Here's what it's like. It's like, here is your heart. And when you receive the Lord Jesus Christ, God came into your life, and the love of God's in there. Now, if my whole life is wrapped up in getting me straightened out and checking out my sense of self-worth and my value, and I don't like myself, I don't have anything to give away because it's all locked up. But when the Spirit of God sets me free, when I am liberated by the Spirit of God, and He begins to work in my heart, what happens? Then I am no longer the important one, but now what happens is my life is open to others and the love of God comes gushing out all over everybody around me. And you see, that is the goal of God. He says you are to love one another. That's the way the church functions best. He says, now this love is to be all-inclusive. You remember what Jesus said in the Sermon on the Mount? And people say, well, I just believe the Sermon on the Mount. Well, how many of your enemies do you love? I don't love any of my enemies. Well, you don't believe the Sermon on the Mount. He says, we are to love our enemies. If we only are to love our friends, he says, then you're no more than a Pharisee. We're to love our enemies. And he says, we're to love our neighbors. He says, well, who is a neighbor? And you remember, following this passage in Luke 10, he gave us the parable of the Good Samaritan. Here's a man lying in the ditch being robbed. A Samaritan comes along. He sees him. He doesn't ask what's his nationality. He sees him hurting. He reaches down. You know the story. He takes care of him. Genuine love doesn't say, does this person fit my mold? The question is that genuine love says, what's best for that person? What's right for them? We must give our attention. That is, love gives its attention. Now, whenever I've ever come to God in prayer, he's never said, Charles, wait just a minute. Somebody else is calling. No, he doesn't do that. You know what you and I have? We come to Him undivided attention. You know why we have undivided attention? Because we have undivided, unconditional love of God. And He says we are to learn how to love. Listen, none of us came into this world knowing how. We have to learn to love. We learn to receive His love and to love Him. We learn to love ourselves, and then we learn to love other people. You ask yourself the question, is it true that you're selfish, that the primary things you're thinking about is me, myself, and I? Or is your life really being poured out in other people's lives? Now watch this. I don't mean doing something for somebody else to get their approval or to get something from them. I'm talking about true, genuine love doesn't ask for anything in return. It just gives. And that's what we know little about in this nation. He says, that's the way we're to love. Our love is to be all-inclusive. Now, it's interesting that in John's first epistle, four times in chapter 3, he says we're to love one another. Five times in chapter 4, he says we're to love one another. John knew that it was very difficult for some people to love other people. And I want to say again, if you want to be able to genuinely give yourself emotionally, mentally, physically, in every way that is legitimate in that relationship, if you want to be able to give yourself in true, genuine love, first of all, you're not looking for anything in return, not doing it to impress anybody, not trying to get their approval or their favor. When you're genuinely loving someone, here's what's happening. Here is the dynamic of the whole love affair, that when you and I were created, we were created to be lovers. Then we will receive the Lord Jesus Christ as our Savior. The love of God came into our life. He says He's abiding in us and His love is abiding in us. The Spirit of God came in when you and I were saved. What is the work of the Holy Spirit? To release this awesome love of God through us. And so what happens? You and I are not to be closed, but until we learn to love, that's what's going to happen. But when we learn to love God and love ourselves, we're going to be open. And here's what He desires. He desires that His love just flow through you and me to others. Always flowing. If it's genuine love, it's not trying to impress, not looking for reward, not trying to get anything. Genuine love doesn't come from the flesh. Genuine love is the love. Listen to this. It is the love of God placed within us. And it is the love of God that's flowing through us. I mean, if it's the love of God flowing through us, it isn't because I want something, I deserve something, I'm looking for a reward, I want to impress. None of that. What is it? It's just the love of God flowing through us. So what does He say? He says the fruit of the Holy Spirit released within us is first of all what? Love. My friend, it doesn't make any difference who they are. If the love of God is released in your heart, the love of God knows no prejudice. No prejudice whatsoever does the love of God know. And I would just say to you, until you receive the Lord Jesus Christ as your Savior, you'll never know Him. And if you don't know Him, you'll never love Him. And if you don't love Him, His love will never be in your life. And here's what you'll do. You'll go through life having missed the whole point of living. And secondly, you'll never be able to love somebody the way they need to be loved. And you'll never be able to receive the other person's love like you want to so desperately receive it. You will feel undeserving. And so what will you do? You'll reject that person's love. And no matter how desperately they want to love you and try to love you, you will turn it off. You'll shut it out. And you'll turn them away because something inside of you can't allow yourself to be loved. You don't deserve it. And we're going to talk about the things that stifle love in our heart. But I want to say to you, my friend, when you trust the Lord Jesus, herein comes the source of my ability, capacity to love anybody no matter what. And I want to challenge you to receive Christ as your Savior. Then you'll understand who God is. Then you'll understand the love of a loving Heavenly Father. Then you'll understand what it means to be able to let yourself be given away and to risk your love and to risk rejection by someone else. And even when you're rejected, you can love them just the same. Why? Because it is not something that you pump up. It is something that flows through your life. And what is it? It is nothing else than the wonderful, inexhaustible, incomparable, immeasurable, indescribable, unconditional love of our Heavenly Father. And He says it's yours for the asking. And it is. And Father, we love You and praise You for loving us the way You do. And we ask that the Holy Spirit would speak to every single person who feels unloved. I pray the Spirit of God would bring deep conviction and openness, transparency, and honesty within their hearts to say, oh, my Father, I don't know how to love You. Oh, my God, I want to love You. And so I receive Your Son, Jesus, as my Savior and trust You to place Your wonderful love in my heart so that I can love You and be loved in return and then pour my life out into others so that they too can discover what true love is about. For we ask it in Jesus' wonderful name. Amen.
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3: And once in a while, somebody says, well, I love you. And you know, sometimes in the tone of their voice, you know they don't mean it. Because you see, if you love somebody, you're going to express it. And there's some things you're not going to do if you love someone, some things you're going to do. If you love someone, you're going to ask, what's best for that person? If you love someone, you're going to say, how can I be what you need me to you today? If you love someone, you're going to be gentle to them, kind, sensitive, loyal, faithful, giving, and forgiving. And so when it comes to loving God, we have to love Him with all of our heart. But it's real simple. When you say, well, how do I love God? One four-letter word, O-B-E-Y, obey Him. That is an expression of our love.
4: In the 14th chapter of John, Jesus explains that those who have received His love and who love Him will obey Him. 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Have you been encouraged by what you heard today? 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
7: 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And three, ask, were you there? No one was there at the beginning except God.
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9: Chapter 23. When thou sittest to eat with a ruler, consider diligently what is before thee, and put a knife to thy throat if thou be a man given to appetite. Be not desirous of his dainties, for they are deceitful meat. Labor not to be rich, cease from thine own wisdom. Wilt thou set thine eyes upon that which is not? For riches certainly make themselves wings, they fly away as an eagle toward heaven. Eat thou not the bread of him that hath an evil eye, neither desire thou his dainty meats, for as he thinketh in his heart, so is he. Eat and drink, saith he to thee, but his heart is not with thee. The morsel which thou hast eaten shalt thou vomit up, and lose thy sweet words. Speak not in the ears of a fool, for he will despise the wisdom of thy words. Remove not the old landmark, and enter not into the fields of the fatherless, for their Redeemer is mighty, he shall plead their cause with thee. Apply thine heart unto instruction, and thine ears to the words of knowledge. Withhold not correction from the child, for if thou beatest him with the rod, he shall not die. Thou shalt beat him with the rod, and shalt deliver his soul from hell. My son, if thine heart be wise, my heart shall rejoice, even mine. Yea, my reins shall rejoice when thy lips speak right things. Let not thine heart envy sinners, but be thou in the fear of the Lord all the day long. For surely there is an end, and thine expectation shall not be cut off. Hear thou, my son, and be wise, and guide thine heart in the way. Be not among wine-bibbers, among riotous eaters of flesh, for the drunkard and the glutton shall come to poverty, and drowsiness shall clothe a man with rags. Hearken unto thy father that begat thee, and despise not thy mother when she is old. Buy the truth, and sell it not, also wisdom and instruction and understanding. The father of the righteous shall greatly rejoice, and he that begetteth a wise child shall have joy of him. Thy father and thy mother shall be glad.
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10: 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It's the Wall Builder Show, taking on the hot topics of the day from a biblical, historical, and constitutional perspective. I've been saying that so fast on every program, I haven't explained that in a long time. What we mean is, whatever's going on in the world, first we're going to look at what the Bible says about that. We're going to get biblical worldview on it, biblical perspective on it. We're also going to look at history. So what's worked? What hasn't worked? How has something been done in the past? There's nothing new under the sun. Solomon was right. So somebody's tried whatever it is that we're talking about, and we can look at those results and learn from history. And then, of course, since we live in America, we got to look at the Constitution. What's constitutional on that topic? What's the proper way to do that under our particular system of government? So when we say biblical, historical, constitutional perspective, that's how we're trying to address all these different hot topics of the day. Rick Green here with David Barton and Tim Barton. And man, guys, a lot still happening on the 250th, but maybe tied to that, maybe just tied to the administration's willingness to look under the hood in so much of the federal government. It's so big. There's so many things that need to be fixed. But their willingness to dive deep into some of these agencies, and even now, the Smithsonian, an entire paper being released by the White House about just the insanity over at Smithsonian. I mean, far leftist stuff, racist stuff, America's bad. We talked a little bit about this, I think, a week or so ago, but now we've got testimony in Congress yesterday where our friend Brandon Gill, congressman from right here in Texas, did a great job questioning them. What do you guys see on this? Y'all have been talking about this ever since I've been around. You've looked at what the Smithsonian's done and tried to improve what they're doing. Might we be at a turning point for these institutions?
11: Hey, Rick, before we do that, let me just kind of set up how big the Smithsonian is, because you're not talking about something small here. And because they are so big, they have massive penetration and influence throughout the culture. They got massive impact on education, on higher education universities, on research facilities. I mean, there's so much that these guys have their fingers into and therefore are able to control. And I don't know in my lifetime that they've ever been brought to the surface for sunlight. I don't know that they've ever come up and said, hey, this huge institution is teaching really bad stuff. Why don't we give it a look and see what they're doing? And so just in terms of how big the Smithsonian is, they've got 21 separate museums and galleries, and then they've got the National Zoo. So I guess you could call that a museum of animals if you want to. So they have museums in New York City. They've got them in Virginia, and they've got them also in Washington, D.C. And they have 157 million items in their museum. So, that's got to be the biggest museum in the world.
10: And sorry, David, I just pictured when you said that Raiders of the Lost Ark at the very end, you know, when they found the ark and then they box it up and they wheel it into that big warehouse. And it's just like one of millions and millions of items. Sorry, I was just picturing that when you said, what, 100 well, and what?
12: Yeah, so Rick, along those lines, little do we know that Indiana Jones might have been a documentary. Add to the fact, right, that literally like Night at the Museum showed similar things, right? These underground storage areas, room upon room, boxes on boxes. But that literally is kind of what's there, Dad. I remember years ago we were talking to somebody who worked in the Smithsonian, and they were telling us that they honestly don't even know what all they have. They had this unbelievable collection. They don't even know what's there. That they were going through, was it a box that was labeled, I think, my recollection, is a box labeled like World War II.
11: It was Pearl Harbor. The box was labeled Pearl Harbor.
12: Which, okay, so World War II, yes, but yep. Pearl Harbor specifically.
11: Yep.
12: And they open up the lid on this box and look in there, and they find letters from, like, James Madison. And they're wow. not only did we not know we had these letters from James Madison, like, nobody's opened this box. And so with even the labels now, we can't even trust what's on the labels of these boxes. They have no idea what they have. And so a little bit like you know, Dad, as you're mentioning, they've never really been brought to the light to reveal what's there. I think you could say, honestly, that with most of the government agencies, you know, people are saying we need to audit the Fed. How much gold do we have at Fort Knox or wherever else? Like, there's so much we don't know. But when it comes to the Smithsonian, the reason this is a major deal is the Smithsonian is supposed to be the place where a lot of the history is not only recorded and kept, but it's where some of the best stories should be told. And if you look at the stories the Smithsonian has been telling for many, many decades, they're not stories that encourage young people in America to want to become entrepreneurs, to dedicate themselves to doing great things. You don't have more of like the Wright brothers. You don't have this encouragement along the way. Instead, especially over the last several decades, what we've seen from the Smithsonian's is the promotion of wokeism. So instead of telling some of the greatest stories that could be told, and again, with 157 million items, can you imagine all of the amazing treasures they have and the stories they could tell that would inspire the rising generation, that would encourage patriotism, that would show how good overcame evil, truth overcame error. And when people rejected truth, the errors that appeared, when people rejected good, the evil that was there, there's so many incredible stories that could be told. And instead, they have chosen not to be a purveyor and promoter of good or a storyteller of good. The Smithsonian largely has been a very bland, plain institution that has not shown us the greatness of the treasure they have. Instead, they have embraced more of a wokeified vision. And I know this is probably where we're going in a minute, but just thinking, as for all of us, as we tend to be storytellers when we give presentation, is we want to reintroduce people to the amazing stories of the founding fathers, that the people that built the nation and all these different generations. If we had some of their treasures, the stories that we could tell from those original documents and artifacts. So it really is a tragedy. Wait a minute. What's the word I'm looking for? Tragedy? That's not right.
10: Travesty?
12: That's the one. There's a different letter in there. Travesty. It's a travesty. It's a travesty. I couldn't say that word correctly. It's a travesty that they have taken these amazing treasures and they have buried them instead of using them to tell the story and encourage rising generations.
13: You know, the other thing that goes with the number like 157 million is, let's say that you come into the position of running one of the big Smithsonians, like American History Museum, and I think she's the one that has been in front of the committees doing the testimony. But let's say you have an agenda that's really woke. And let's say that out of 157 million items, you can only find 1% that supports your woke position. That's still 1.57 million items. It still looks like a landslide. And she can present that in such a way that it looks mainstream. It looks like this is what America's always believed and always done. Because now that's only 1% of the collection. But if you pick and choose that and you're—
10: You frame the whole thing.
13: That's right.
10: You frame what people see. Yeah. That's right.
13: If you're determined not to tell the truth, but to tell an agenda and make it look like the truth, and to convert everybody to your— we believe you tell the good, the bad, the ugly. I mean, that's what we do. That's what we put out there. We try to openly acknowledge that, just as the Bible does with man. There's good stories, there's bad stories, there's ugly stories, sometimes in the same person. As Tim points out with King David, you've got all of that, but you tell the truth. But if you got an agenda, man, you have a powerhouse of stuff behind you to make that look like a freight train coming down the track. Even if it's only 0.5%, that would be 800,000 items. If it's just 0.5% that you can find that supports your view, that's still 800,000 items. That's why it's so important to have people of character and integrity there. And that's why I think shining sunlight on this through these congressional hearings is such a big deal, because this affects textbooks, it affects textbook publishers, it affects the way colleges teach and by the way, all these museums have all these internships, and they have all these classes that they teach, and they bring all these professors in for fellowships and other things. I mean, there's so much they do, and it affects in ways that we just haven't even thought about in the last 20 to 25 years. And I think this has been one of their buried secrets that they've had that has been so helpful to them in so many ways.
10: And help me remember who does what. So, like, the Smithsonian, is it part of Interior, and do they answer to the administration, or is it kind of independent? And it's not really the monuments, right? It's not like the Washington Monument or the National Park Service, like Independence Hall, that kind of stuff. It's separate from that, or am I wrong? Are those all kind of the same thing?
13: Man, I hate saying this. It doesn't really have any adult supervision, quite frankly.
10: Wow.
13: It's an independent trust of the United States. It is separate from all three branches. It doesn't come under any cabinet level. It's not an executive branch agency. It actually goes back to, what was it, 1826 or 1829, when John Quincy Adams received the Smithson bequest. There was a guy in England who had a huge collection, and he thought it'd be helpful for America. And so he gave it to President John Quincy Adams, and he started setting up the Smithsonian. And so when you see the castle, what they call the castle there on the National Mall, the old Smithsonian, which I think was finally built in the 1840s, that came from that original Smithson bequest to share this knowledge with Americans. But it's a separate trust. It's independent. Now, it's technically under the executive branch, but it's still independent. And it has its own board of regents. It has its own secretary. It's kind of like a separate university, maybe kind of like Princeton or Yale or Harvard, some of those kind. But it doesn't really have anybody you can directly hold accountable, which is why the sunshine may be one of the best things that happens for it, or maybe even just changing the regents, because the government can place several of the regents on there, and that may be another way to get this under control.
10: Man, I had no idea they had that kind of independence, you know.
13: Who would ever thought you would be threatened by a museum? Come on.
10: Right.
13: The threat to national security is a museum? Who would have, in their wildest imagination, thought that and therefore, you know, done anything to prepare for that? That's just crazy stuff, which is where we are now.
10: Yeah, no doubt. And, of course, you know, the old Bill Bennett thing about sunlight being the best disinfectant, and so bringing that sunlight in and doing these hearings. Before we go to break, are you guys as impressed by Brandon Gill as I am? I just think I'm seeing so many clips of this kid. He can't be 30. I don't know how old he is, but he's young. And I know he's Dinesh's son-in-law. Maybe that's the deal. He has to constantly do well for, you know, Thanksgiving dinner with Dinesh. You're going to be grilled, right? But I'm just impressed.
14: Yeah, he's very impressive. I think probably a condition, you know, before dating Dinesh's daughter was like, hey, you have to watch all my documentaries.
10: Right.
14: You have to review all the research. It's not surprising at all in my mind, knowing right who he's connected to, that just the dinner conversations they must have had would have been phenomenal. But certainly when you have a guy like that who just is showing some basic common sense, it reminds me of when Nick Freitas was a member of the state legislature in Virginia. And, you know, he's a logical, common sense guy. But in a world that is not often driven by logic and common sense, that makes a difference. But I will say, he was not the only one of our friends in that committee asking questions. And even today, as the lady over the Smithsonian, the American History Smithsonian is back in front of Congress today. We have a lot of friends, Dad. The last two nights, you and I have been on the phone with

0: that what is great is there are members of Congress who do have a logic and common sense, who do love America, who do respect our history, the founding fathers, et cetera. And so the fact that you have people asking some pretty basic questions is great. It's also interesting, and this could be for after the break, that one of our friends that we talked to, Dad, you and I talked to last night, this member of Congress pointed out that this individual has already perjured themselves because of testimony they gave that actually contradicts a video they released for one of the exhibits. And I'm teasing that. We can talk about it after the break. But it is great to see our friends up there that are really fighting to defend the foundational truth of America, but also expose the nonsense of what the Smithsonian has been doing.
1: Hey, let me go back to Brandon Gill for a minute, because you asked about Brandon. It's been a long time since I've been really, really impressed with how quick someone is of mind and how quick they can pivot and how they can be really sharp and sarcastic, or really kind of play the kind of ignorant dumb, I don't understand, explain it to me. I mean, just so brilliant. And quite frankly, he reminds me of a John Quincy Adams. When you read about John Quincy Adams and the way he handled debates and the way he handled the pro-slavery side and the anti-slavery debates, he just really strikes me as someone with that kind of sharpness and that kind of brightness that can argue the same thing from 43 different directions. He is a really cool guy.
0: Dad, I think the word you're looking for is homeschooled. He looks like he was homeschooled, not public school education.
1: Yeah, John Quincy Adams is homeschooled as well. That's true.
2: All right, quick break, guys. We'll be right back, folks. 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
0: Okay, we want to let you know about a new product we have here at Wall Builders called Lives, Fortunes, and Sacred Honors, the Signers of the Declaration. Like most Americans, you might be someone that you recognize some of the names of the Founding Fathers, but do you know their story? We want to help remedy that. My dad and I have written biographies on all 56 signers of the Declaration to help reintroduce people to the men who literally signed their names on the line for the sake of the nation. And when they did this, they knew that they were essentially signing their death warrants. They were risking everything for the hope that they might be able to purchase freedom for the rising generation with their lives, their fortunes, and sacred honors. And in spite of the hardship that every one of them endured, none of them recanted or backed away. Now, if you don't know their story, you can get to know all 56 of them. Go to wallbuilders.com and look for the book Lives, Fortunes, and Sacred Honor, The Signers of the Declaration.
2: Welcome back to the Wall Builders Show. Thanks for staying with us, talking about what happened with the Smithsonian hearing yesterday and just the exposure to some of this woke nonsense that's been used in these institutions that, David, you alluded to this in the first segment, that schools lean on and rely on. I mean, how much credibility comes when you say, well, the Smithsonian exhibit says this, or here's a paper that came from the Smithsonian. So it carries a lot of weight in the education world as well. So this is very important. Do you guys think that anything's happening yet with regard to, I even was telling somebody today about, you know, they had gone to the Washington Monument. I think it was the Washington Monument, one of the monuments in D.C., and had a, you know, bearded lady giving them the tour. And, of course, I've been through that at Independence Hall. So you've got kids coming in and getting that kind of, you know, that's what they remember, what they talk about, instead of the history that they're supposed to be there to learn. So is this only the Smithsonian, or do you think we have some movement in some of these other areas?
1: Hey, you have just jump ship in midwater. You're on a different, you jump from a ship to a plane somehow here. Because when you get into the parks, you're now under the
2: Department of the Interior. Now you do have accountability.
1: The Department of the Interior is got a cabinet level official over it. And the Department of the Interior, they are working on changing a lot of things right now. The presentations of their history and their sites on the web. They're trying to clean up a lot of the wokeness and get that out of there. And they are accountable. So you have a cabinet-level secretary over the Department of the Interior, which is the National Park Service. And look, there's a ton of National Park Service and national monuments. I don't know that they can get it done in 4 years, but they're working at it. And they're going to, I know they've already made progress and watched on some of those sites. And we've seen that. Tim and I have personally seen that and actually had been able to contribute to some of that.
0: Well, to your point, backing up, I do think when we talk about, kind of the craziness of what we are seeing in general from federal government related or connected things, the promotion of different ideologies and worldviews, but certainly more recently,

0: some of this transgenderism stuff, that there's been a lot of promotion of sexual proclivities, sexual behavior and lifestyles, adult themed kind of things, and obviously in many cases sinful and wicked kind of things. But there actually was a section of a Smithsonian of American history that highlighted some of this sexual proclivities, and I'm saying that as kind of the most friendly way I can for a generally family-centered audience and program. And the idea that in the midst of what we're going to talk about with 157 million items and things that pertain to American history, the fact that they would choose some of these things that are overtly sexual and not in the hetero sense is just crazy. But it has shown that that's where a lot of it's been. And the reason I bring it up is because that was one thing that came up in the hearing. And as you mentioned, sunlight's a great disinfectant. The reason this is good is because I think there's a lot of teachers that assume the best or assume the intelligence if it's from the Smithsonian. And the fact that there is exposure is great, but I will even throw in, Dad, when you said that he's jumping ship onto a plane, it just reminded me that over the weekend when I was flying back from California, my flight attendant was a dude with facial hair in a dress. And I am so tired of us normalizing things that is not normal. It is not moral. Things that do not allow us to sustain as a nation. And the reason I'm saying this, because I am glad that at this hearing, there was a member of Congress that said, hey, let's talk about this for a second. Why would you, in a museum where you know kids are coming through, why would you put things that really are not children appropriate? And honestly, it's overtly immoral, and the Bible would call it sinful and wicked and evil. Why are we putting that in front of kids? This is something that I am glad more people are waking up to, but it's time as Christians that we start waking up more, and instead of us being this incredibly passive, we need to go back and read those verses in the Bible where Jesus braided a whip and went and cleaned out the temple. It's about time we get over this just really passive turn the other cheek, which, by the way, is a misunderstanding in a lot of ways that doesn't apply today. And it's time to start being the whip braiding Jesus instead of the turn the other cheek. And I'm not saying that we should on any level discount any part of the Bible or we don't follow all of the Bible. What I'm saying is a lot of what Christians have done to this point has not been a full representation of what the Bible teaches or who God actually is. God is not only a God of love. He's also a God of justice. He's a God of war. He's a God of wrath. God is lots more than a lot of times we have microcosmed him down to one thing being. And I think it's time as Christians and Americans, we wake up. And I do think that's why we're seeing some of the positive things happening in Congress, because there are members of Congress that are finding a new backbone. And even Brandon Gill being a newer member, we're getting some newer members of Congress there that are showing up for the right reasons. And they are motivated by the right things. And it is really encouraging.
1: You know, Tim, you mentioned something I think is really important, talking about Jesus. I think we have a picture of Jesus as sitting around with the kids and the lambs, and the way we've seen the artworks often with you know, the Jesus that is just always under control. And I think he always is under control. I don't think there's ever a time when Jesus was not under control. And yet, there are five times recorded in the scriptures where that he got so angry, he took action as a result of his anger. And you go, well, you shouldn't do things when you're angry. Well, don't tell me Jesus made a mistake. Five times he got angry, and Tim, as you just mentioned, one of those times he braided a cord and chased the guys out of there and whooped them really good. Oh, did Jesus sin? No, he did not sin. He knew exactly what he was doing. And that anger, there's a righteous anger. You know, the scripture says, be angry and sin not. And did Jesus sin? No, he didn't sin. Jesus is sinless. So he set an example that this wimpy kind of Christianity, that we don't confront someone, we don't even tell them when they're wrong. We you know, much like, I'm not even talking about picking up a cord and chasing people out and whipping them, which Jesus did. I'm just talking about getting a backbone and having an opinion and even saying something's wrong and speaking out, as some of our friends did in Congress at the hearings with this lady that's over Smithsonian. I mean, they called it out. Now, the problem is there's no accountability there, but that anger was still there.
0: Now, Rick, I am going to ask you a sports-related question that ties in directly to this.
2: Please tell me it's baseball.
0: Well, it's not. But this was somebody that was at a UFC event recently. Do you know who Sophie Cunningham is?
2: Oh, yeah. Of course, the pointing thing, the pointing meme I've seen.
0: She's the pointing girl from basketball. Now, I mean, just hilarious for lots of reasons. So if people don't know, if you saw a meme over the last week or two with a girl in a basketball uniform pointing, white girl, that's probably her. Anyway, not to digress too much. She had a post yesterday, 2 days ago, where she, because of all the attention she's been getting, she was drawn into the conversation of, hey, so where do you stand on, you know, this trans issue, sports, et cetera? Because also this week there's been some heat up in Congress. Our friend Congresswoman Mary Miller called somebody a liar who was testifying, and actually she was correct. That person was lying, and the person lost their mind. Anyway, it was regarding protecting girls in girl sports. And Sophie Cunningham was asked about this, and she said, look, I want to respect and love everybody, but I think one of the best ways you can love people is be honest with them and tell them the truth. And she said, I want to make sure that young girls are safe in their locker rooms and that they're not violated by having biological males in the locker room. And I say this because, Dad, to your point, one of the things I think a lot of people get wrong is the most loving thing you can do for someone is tell them the truth. And mm-hmm. a lot of times people embrace the most loving thing we can do is support them in their error, in their delusion, in their incorrect assessment, direction, whatever it is. And the most loving thing you can do in most situations, and I say most, there might be an anomaly nuance, but I would maybe then say every situation, the most loving thing you should and can do is to be honest and truthful with people. And I just thought it was incredible that Sophie Cunningham, who, by the way, like, I was only moderately interested in the WNBA when Caitlin Clark first went in out of college. And you're like, man, this girl's incredible what she can do. And she was the only thing mildly interesting to me. And then because of how woke the WNBA is, I have not noticed any news about it intentionally. You know, sometimes they try to force feed you things and algorithms and you're like, no, get out of here. Scroll past that quickly. But when this Sophie Cunningham thing happened, I paid way more attention. And then when she was at the UFC event, when she was a ringside girl for the Conor McGregor fight and she walked around holding up a sign, I just thought, man, incredible. But in the midst of her getting notoriety, the fact that she's identifying that in the midst of you wanting to love people, one of the ways you love them is you tell the truth. And that is that biological boys are not girls and shouldn't play in girls' sports. So I do think we are seeing some really positive things in the culture from Congress all the way to, dare I say it, the WNBA and the UFC. A lot of good things happening.
2: Your point is so well taken, Tim, that when you love them, you tell them the truth. And we had a clip last night on Flashpoint that was this, you know, kid just going crazy because he was misgendered. And it broke my heart because we've lied to these kids. And what was a mental illness years ago, we treated and we found ways to take care of that. And now we've put this horrible poison out there. And like you said, you see it and then you're sick to your stomach because it's been normalized. But it's painful, too. It creates great pain in these people's lives and in their families and in the whole community. So truth solves that. But we've got to speak truth and we've got to treat it with truth. So yeah, great stuff, guys. Okay, so this is tomorrow we've got Foundations Freedom Thursday. So send in your questions, folks. radio@wallbuilders.com. And then Friday, don't miss Good News Friday. Thanks for listening. 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
2: As I was raised in a Pentecostal home, my father was a Pentecostal minister, and I was taught from a very, very young age about divine healing. It was just part of the lifestyle that we lived. When I was a young boy, a sharp pain hit me in the stomach. I was probably only 4 or 5 years old. I doubled over on the floor in pain. And my father prayed for me in the name of Jesus. You know what? Immediately I was healed. And not only in our family there, but as I've raised children of my own, there have been times where my wife has been sick, my kids have been sick, I've been sick. We prayed over each other, and we've seen the healing power of God come. Loretta and I trained our children to know and trust Jesus as their healer as well as their Savior. And I've seen the power of God heal both of my children, from heart trouble to fevers, cooling under our hands. We laid hands on my daughter one time whose head was just burning, and we both at the same time felt that fever just totally disappear and her head become cool. Jehovah Rapha, the Lord our healer, has been a covenant name that we've depended on for our family's health since all the way back to the Old Testament where that name was given. He never changes. He's the same yesterday, today, and forever. And so what I'm offering on this broadcast will be on the subject of divine healing, because I don't want to just cover this in just one lesson. Healing just covers so much of the Word of God. It's such a tremendous thing because Jesus died on the cross to bring us not only salvation, but to bring us healing also. It is so wrapped up in the work of Jesus on the cross, it becomes a very important issue. And actually, healing becomes a major way of us witnessing to the world. Jesus used divine healing as a means of witnessing, and so it is with the disciples. From the time that Jesus sent them out, he said, go into all the world and preach the gospel, lay hands on the sick, they shall recover, cast out devils. These things were used to help win people over to the Lord Jesus Christ. In fact, Paul, in chapter 15 of the book of Romans, said that when he came to them, that he preached the gospel fully. He said, I have fully preached the gospel from Jerusalem around about unto Illyricum, because he said that signs and wonders accompanied his ministry. And he called that fully preaching the gospel of Jesus Christ. It simply comes back to this. If signs and wonders don't follow your ministry, you're not fully preaching the gospel. You're preaching the gospel by sharing Jesus, and that's wonderful. That's part of it. But the gospel is to be shared by word and by deed. And this is how Jesus did it, how the disciples did it. And so on top of that, not just ministering to the sinner that way, because after Jesus healed multitudes, it said many believed on him. Which means what? Many didn't believe on him. Jesus didn't ask them if they were a Christian first or a believer first, and then he would heal them. He healed everybody that came to him. In fact, it said he healed every sickness and every disease among all the people. Matthew chapter 4, Matthew chapter 9, and we could go on Matthew chapter 8. Just chapter after chapter and verse after verse of what Jesus did. So I've ministered as a teacher of the Word of God for years, been the pastor of a church. I pastored for 33 years, taught in a Bible school for 4 years. And since the time I've stepped down from pastoring, I have taught in Bible schools, conferences, and everywhere, and just seeing the miracle power of God, the healing power of God. I've ministered as a teacher of the Word of God. I've been seeing many people healed of minor sicknesses, incurable diseases. There was a young girl, 4 years old, I prayed for that was in a coma, and she came out of that coma. I could go on and on and on with the wonderful power, the wonderful love, the wonderful grace of the Lord in healing. But I can tell you this, belief hasn't gone unchallenged. Because really, honestly, to tell you, from the time that I stepped into the ministry, I wanted to teach more than just being filled with the Holy Spirit, speaking with tongues, divine healing, and the things that surround Pentecostal belief. I'm saturated in that. But having a desire to see more of the Word of God, I would go back and study after fundamentalists. And the fundamentalist would be, I mean, I could find some of the most incredible books describing some of the most incredible verses of scripture, bringing out things I've never seen before. But it's almost like these guys shifted back to being a child in a chapter that they went after the gifts of the Spirit or against divine healing, actually calling people who believe in divine healing demon possessed. I'd have to go look in the mirror and say, Bob, are you demon possessed? They're saying this about you, that if you believe in divine healing, or that divine healing ended by the time the Bible was written and the New Testament was finished and the book of Revelation was closed, that by that time the Word of God was complete, so God didn't need divine healing, the gifts of the Spirit, or speaking with tongues anymore. In other words, the supernatural ladder was pulled up into heaven, and we have been left with just one thing, the Word of God. But we've also been left with the Holy Spirit. Both of these two agree. And we find the Word of God becomes what trains us and instructs us, but the Spirit of God is what gives us power to get it done. I have been given authority over Satan and demons and the works of the devil, including sickness and disease, but I'm not the one that heals them. I have that authority, but I can't do it without the name of Jesus. So again, my belief in divine healing has not gone unchallenged. It's been challenged for years, from book pages, open confrontations where I've talked with people. I've been challenged by other born-again ministers that healing is not part of the atoning work of Jesus, even though they have found the Word of God to speak for itself. Matthew 8:17, quoting Isaiah 53:4, himself took our infirmities and bore our sicknesses. And Jesus, in that chapter, this was a small parenthetical verse of scripture describing what was happening as he cast out devils and healed multitudes of every sickness and every disease among all the people. And then also Isaiah 53:5 is quoted in 1 Peter 2:24, that with his stripes we are and were healed. I've become stronger in my knowledge that forgiveness of sins and healing of the body go hand in hand. Psalm 103:3 says, who forgives all of your iniquities, who heals all of your diseases, and the prayer of faith will save the sick, and the Lord will raise him up, and if he's committed sins, they will be forgiven him. Notice how that even in a believer's life, these two are attached together, that God wants to heal you of your sicknesses, but he also wants to forgive you of your diseases. That's James 5:15. And Jesus explained that healing of sickness is an outward proof of his ability to forgive sins, Matthew 9:5-7, that you may know that the Son of Man has power on earth to forgive sins. I say to this man, arise, take up your bed and walk. Divine healing is still exactly that today, an outward proof of God's ability to remove sin from your life. You know, the amazing thing is, even though there's denominations who don't believe in speaking with tongues, don't believe in the gifts of the Spirit today, all have to honestly admit, whether it's in magazines or whether it's in private conversations, that the ones that are winning the most souls throughout the world are Pentecostal movements, Pentecostal churches, Pentecostal assemblies. And they say, we don't understand how this can be, but it simply comes back to this. Jesus did not evangelize in every case simply by preaching and teaching, although he did that. But most of all, he did it through healing. And he brought in the sick, they brought him from everywhere. Because why? As Kenneth Hagin said years ago, that healing is the dinner bell for the gospel. So basically, after a number of years, pastoring even for a number of years, I thought all my questions were answered and all the arguments that I had been brought against were explained. I thought I had heard every argument until I heard one minister say, I was actually listening to a tape one day, a cassette. You remember cassettes? I was listening to a cassette one day of a noted minister in this country. And he said this, he didn't believe in divine healing, but really he caught me off guard when he said this, because if I'd known he was headed in toward a renunciation of healing, I'd have just zipped past it and gone past it. I thought I'd heard every argument until I heard this argument. Here's what he said. If healing was really part of the atoning work of Jesus on the cross, then whenever a person believes in Jesus as his Savior, all of his sicknesses should leave his body. And since a person can be just as sick after they've been born again as before they were born again, this proves there is no healing in the atonement. I had never heard that. I thought, what am I going to do with this one? So I thought about it and began to study it out. I thought, you know what? I'm still going to preach divine healing because I believe in it's not healing that's wrong. It's this question he has. It's this viewpoint he came up with that somehow, even though it sounds logical, something is wrong with this. So the answer to the question, I began to study and study, and brought me to a place I would have never suspected. It brought me to the communion elements. Isn't that interesting, the communion elements? And so let's talk about the communion elements. And while you're turning to other verses of scripture that I'm going to be talking about here in just a moment, that I want you to understand that the things about divine healing, all these things are brought out in the Word of God. But I want to talk to you for just a moment about those of you watching today, maybe for the first time. Thank you for joining with me. I want you to understand that I appreciate the fact that you tuned in today. And for those, this may be your fourth, fifth, or sixth broadcast you're watching. Thank you for just getting hooked on it. You all like it. You're telling your friends about it. There's one area of the country we went on the West Coast, and I was so excited to get on there. And from the first day that broadcast was on, we got a letter from a lady, and she joined and became a partner with us. And she's from Sacramento. And just, again, amazed me that just the first day the broadcast was on, she listened to it and was hooked that fast on it and became a partner with us from the very beginning. So again, I think this is wonderful. This just tells how there's a desire out there for people to hear the instruction of the Word of God, even opened up line upon line and precept upon precept and taught. So again, I thank you. And for those like her who have joined me as a partner, some don't join from the first time they hear. They wait until they've heard for a while, then they decide, I'm going to do this. Some, the Holy Spirit speaks to them. Others, just as they purpose in their heart, they decide to be a partner with me, and I thank you for it. Because all the things I have, this wonderful studio, the ministry I have, the mailing list, all these things, and the staff that I have here are all made possible because of those who have committed to giving on a monthly basis. If you'd like to become a partner with me, then go to bobyandian.com. You'll find a place there on our website where you too can become a partner with me. And so again, thank you ahead of time for joining me as a partner. So let's talk about this for just a moment. I said it brought me to the communion elements. I want to talk about rituals for the church age. There were rituals in the Old Testament. Every ritual of the Old Testament pointed forward to the cross of the Lord Jesus Christ. Every ritual today points back to the work of Jesus on the cross. In fact, I love Isaiah that says, for unto us a child is born, unto us a son is given. And the thing about it is those us's were 500 years before the cross, but they claim the crosses for themselves. We're even told when Jesus healed those around him and forgave sins, it was based on what he would do just actually a few years in advance. I mean, his public ministry only lasted 3 years, but he started out his public ministry with signs and wonders and miracles, and then pointed out in Matthew chapter 8, early in his healing ministry, early in his public ministry, that this was a fulfillment of what he would do on the cross. So anything up until the cross pointed forward to the cross. After the cross, everything points back to the finished work of Jesus Christ on the cross. On the cross, Jesus' two hands were spread out, one toward the Old Testament, one toward the New Testament.
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2: Paul told us in Philippians chapter 1, verses 3 through 5, I thank my God at every remembrance of you, always in every prayer of mine, making requests for you, all with joy for your partnership in the gospel from the first day until now. 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I know joy is mentioned quite often, but the partnership is the real issue. 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I pray for my givers, my partners, my fellow ministers of the Word of God. Many of you have been with me since the beginning. 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
1: Listen, it's not the absence of trouble. That's what the world tries to tell you peace is. Settle this thing down so there's not so much trouble. That's not peace. That's not true peace. That's not the peace he's talking about. And yet, it's part of your armor. And yet, it's part of the fruits of the Holy Spirit. This is powerful. This is something that we should all be going after. I'm going to say it again. It's not the absence of trouble. It's the presence of God. I've experienced it. There is no way, no scholar, no Christian, no anything can tell me how powerful this is. To be at peace in the middle of chaos. Nothing like, that's somebody who's fully prepared. God can use them. Because if chaos breaks out and weapons will be formed against you, you've got your shoes on. You put your peace on. Now let's learn a little bit about this peace. Remember, it's a peace that surpasses all understanding. It's a divine gift from God. It's a product and a fruit of the Holy Spirit. It's not human invention. You can't manufacture it. All right? But here's what we do know. Let's say what we do know. We can put it on. And the Bible says we can allow it to rule our hearts. This is so interesting. You got to understand about allowing it to rule. You're trying to rule. No. Get out of the way, because peace is created to rule. This is really good. It involves trusting God. It involves praying. And it involves being thankful. And I would say the key to this peace is not necessarily trying harder, but focusing on the Prince of Peace. And this is the year to shift from panic to peace. How many realize that peace has an action? Colossians 3:15. Here we go. Are y'all okay? Yeah. Yay, good. Keep it going. I want to hear. And let the peace that comes from Christ, what?
2: Rule
1: your heart. This is an active, ongoing decision on your part to let it rule. That word in the Greek is umpire. You want to know how many times I tried to change umpires' rule? I kicked dirt on them, spit sunflower seeds, called them things you don't want to hear, begged and pleaded and tried to change their rule, knowing they were nerdy and never played sports in their life. Knowing that they had a power they were abusing because they didn't like me. But they had rule. They had rule. And I learned, finally, through years, they have rule. And I got to where I wasn't arguing with them anymore. I got to where I tried to become friends with them. That's smart, because they have rule. Y'all aren't putting this together. Peace rules. If you allow it to, if you let it rule, and it will rule. Isn't it interesting, that word? Let it rule. Let it umpire. You haven't let it. You've used excuses. You've done other things and you haven't let it. No, let it. Let it. Because it will. Deep down from inside of you, it will. That's where it comes from. Glory to God. Jesus says, my peace I give to you, not as the world gives. Amen. It's a gift, and it will rule if you let it supernaturally. Because it's a product of the Holy Spirit that if you're born again, it's there. The Bible says to pursue peace. The Bible says to follow peace. The Bible says to make peace, make effort to make peace with all men. The Bible says to pursue peace with everyone. Psalm 34:14, turn away from evil, do good, seek and pursue peace. What's the Greek word for peace? I can't pronounce it. But that's not what's important right now. But here's what it says. It says it's the equivalent for the Hebrew word shalom. It's the Greek equivalent for the Hebrew word shalom. This peace that we're to let rule. And it means wholeness, completeness, tranquility in the soul that is unaffected by the outward circumstances or pressures. Tranquility in your mind, right? The Greek study said when a person is dominated or ruled by this, oh, you'll see them and you'll know them. They'll be the rock. Mom was the one dominated in our family, and Dad's side of the family was not. And so it affected other people. It strengthened other people. It helped other people. When a person is dominated, this is what the Greek study said. When a person is dominated by this peace, or they let it rule them, they are calm even in the midst of circumstances that would normally be nerve-wracking, traumatic, or upsetting. Self-control. Great example, Mr. Author, and the one that can preach it better than anybody in the world, Paul. Paul in Acts 27, watch this now. Paul was in a ship that was dangerously being tossed by raging waves. Scholars compared it to a typhoon or a hurricane. One scholar said it must have felt as if a monster had seized the ship and he was tearing that ship piece by piece. That's how bad this was. But right in the midst of all hopelessness, Paul stood up and said, I'm going to read it exactly. Now I exhort you. Paul's talking. We're going to die. What's he saying? Now I exhort you to be of good cheer. For there shall be no loss of any man's life among you. That's news, right? But of the ship, for there stood by me this night the angel of God, who I am and who I serve, saying, fear not. Paul heard from the Lord. Paul heard from the Lord. Therefore, he was able to hear the truth up from deep inside of him. Peace began to rule. You thought it was just him and his courage. You thought it was just David and his courage. That's lack of knowledge, people. It comes from, we were designed and created. When we got born again, it's there. If you let it rule. And you'll be the rock that God needs in that family situation. Paul heard from the Lord. And it caused a supernatural peace to rise up from deep inside of him. He was able to be that rock in a very serious situation. That's a very serious situation. And because he was the rock, he was able to bring strength to everyone else who was on that ship. You may be in a very serious situation with your family, with your friends, with your coworkers, with whoever, but God needs you to be the rock. God needs Christians who are not holding signs and pro. He's, God needs Christians who let peace rule. Not your way rule. Not your definition of peace rule. But let the peace he put in there. And you do that by putting on those shoes. I'm letting peace rule me today. So there's a situation that comes to your mind. Lord, I love, it's not that person. I love that person. I pray for that person. Now, you spirit that's trying to bind her or him or whoever in this city, I bind you, I wrestle against you. I plead the blood of Jesus against you. But meanwhile, I keep my peace with people. I love people because everything hangs on it. My healing hangs, my confession over my family and my finances hang on it. Jesus said, don't have a people problem. Don't have a God problem and don't have a people problem. Paul said, don't even put the thing, don't put this armor on. Get. If you've got something against somebody. Mark 11:25, 23, 24. You want to speak? You're speaking, you're confessing every day and nothing's working? You might want to check your people problem. Well-placed verses. Glory to God. And if you become this rock, you're going to bring strength and peace to people around you. So don't think you have to give way to upsetting emotions or difficult and challenging moments. You don't have to give way to that. Pursue peace. Put it on. And the Holy Spirit will work in you. And he will release a supernatural joy, a dominating peace deep down inside of you. The fruits of the Spirit have the power to keep you joyful, calm, stable, peaceful, that normally would put you over the edge. This is exactly what manifested on that day when Paul was on that ship. And not only on that day, it manifested when he was in prison with Silas. Put in prison. Put in stocks where they had to break bones to put you in the stocks. But yet he knew about this. He knew how to put it on and pursue it. And he did it. And deep within him, it began to rule. And he was able to, normally what would be over the edge, I'm done. God, where are you? How come? He began to praise and worship and sing to God, which strengthened, because he was the rock, which strengthened Silas. And not only that, brought down, tore off chains, freed people, got people saved, walls came down, all because he let it rule him. The peace is there. You just got to make the decision to let it rule you.
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5: Chapter 23. When thou sittest to eat with a ruler, consider diligently what is before thee, and put a knife to thy throat if thou be a man given to appetite. Be not desirous of his dainties, for they are deceitful meat. Labor not to be rich, cease from thine own wisdom. Wilt thou set thine eyes upon that which is not? For riches certainly make themselves wings, they fly away as an eagle toward heaven. Eat thou not the bread of him that hath an evil eye, neither desire thou his dainty meats, for as he thinketh in his heart, so is he. Eat and drink, saith he to thee, but his heart is not with thee. The morsel which thou hast eaten shalt thou vomit up, and lose thy sweet words. Speak not in the ears of a fool, for he will despise the wisdom of thy words. Remove not the old landmark, and enter not into the fields of the fatherless, for their Redeemer is mighty, he shall plead their cause with thee. Apply thine heart unto instruction, and thine ears to the words of knowledge. Withhold not correction from the child, for if thou beatest him with the rod, he shall not die. Thou shalt beat him with the rod, and shalt deliver his soul from hell. My son, if thine heart be wise, my heart shall rejoice, even mine. Yea, my reins shall rejoice when thy lips speak right things. Let not thine heart envy sinners, but be thou in the fear of the Lord all the day long. For surely there is an end, and thine expectation shall not be cut off. Hear thou, my son, and be wise, and guide thine heart in the way. Be not among wine-bibbers, among riotous eaters of flesh, for the drunkard and the glutton shall come to poverty, and drowsiness shall clothe a man with rags. Hearken unto thy father that begat thee, and despise not thy mother when she is old. Buy the truth, and sell it not, also wisdom and instruction and understanding. The father of the righteous shall greatly rejoice, and he that begetteth a wise child shall have joy of him. Thy father and thy mother shall be glad, and she that bare thee shall rejoice. My son, give me thine heart, and let thine eyes observe my ways. For a whore is a deep ditch, and a strange woman is a narrow pit. She also lieth in wait as for a prey, and increaseth the transgressors among men. Who hath woe? Who hath sorrow? Who hath contentions? Who hath...
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7: 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And now, here's Andrew.
8: Welcome to a very special edition of the Gospel Truth. I am now interviewing David and Tim Barton from Wall Builders Ministry, and they are just a tremendous resource on American history. And we're doing this in celebration of the 250th anniversary of this nation. And we're going back and straightening out a lot of the things that have been said, a lot of misinformation that has been given about our nation. And I tell you, this is super beneficial. So we're doing this for a 2-week period on my program, interviewing David and Tim Barton from Wall Builders. So we're going to go right back into that interview and pick up where we left off.
9: Well, and it's worth noting too, for Lincoln, at the Lincoln Memorial, there's only two things inscribed in the Lincoln Memorial. On the left side is the Gettysburg Address. On the right side is the second inaugural address. But you actually can see the evidence of his faith after the Gettysburg Address in his second inaugural address, where it's in the Lincoln Memorial, there's three columns of his speech or of the address. And starting about midway down, he starts going through his Bible analysis of what's going on, that we're praying to the same God. And
10: yeah, north and south, praying
9: north
10: the same
9: and
10: God.
9: South, God hears both of them. And I don't know if he's favoring one above the other. He says, but honestly, God might be waiting until enough blood has been shed from the soldiers to match all the blood that's been shed of the slaves that have gone before. Yeah, and this might be God's kind of equity justice thing playing out. But again, what's worth noting is he quotes multiple verses in that. And where did Lincoln learn verses? Well, certainly probably when he's with Pastor Smith, he's learning verses. But I would back up and say when he first started memorizing verses that we know is when he was memorizing verses to debate pastors trying to disprove Christianity because he had been offended by his alcoholic abusive father and he's going to prove them wrong. But we know the word of God doesn't return void.
8: And well, so, you know, while we're talking about the Civil War, I would like you guys to address this because one of the things that really impressed me is that the Republican Party was started for abolition. Mm-hmm. And there was one other thing. What was it? Polygamy of the Mormon Church?
10: Polygamy and abolition. Yeah. What happens is as all this anti-slavery stuff is growing in Congress and John Quincy Adams is leading the way, you have a number of anti-slavery parties. And so those anti-slavery parties, you have the Emancipationists, the Free Soilers, you have different parties, even some of the anti-federalists were anti-slavery. And it really came